0: Albania, and they had a need for an office couple, rather.
1: Urgent
0: need for an office couple, because they had to send theirs home, and they were about ready to get a new mission president, and so they needed a couple there and invited us to come. Mm. So that's how that happened.
1: That is wonderful. So you went to Turkey and Albania. Mm-hmm. What were the other missions that you went to?
2: Italy, Catania, which is southern Italy. Mm-hmm. We served 10 months in Calabria, which is down at the boot of Italy, and we were proselyting missionaries there.
1: Wonderful.
2: And that was very interesting. We had a wonderful branch.
1: Now, you were raised Italian.
2: Yes.
0: Right.
1: How was your Italian going back to Italy?
2: Hers, very good.
0: I grew up listening to Italian, but I always answered them in English. And so I had the advantage of knowing what they were speaking to me about, but learning the grammar has been a challenge. And so I speak probably like a kindergartner, but they could understand me. And I even taught a couple lessons in Relief Society, so it was fun.
2: And I had to speak every month. And so I would write my talk out in English, and then the missionaries, and she would help me translate it into Italian, and then I would try to read it. And my tongue just wouldn't move in all those directions at the same time. But they understood.
1: Was the response to your story in the gospel different because your background was Italian and Catholic? Were you listened to more readily?
0: In Italy?
2: I think so.
0: Yeah.
2: I think so.
0: We had the opportunity of teaching English there. We started an English program there, and became acquainted with people, you know, who normally wouldn't have been receptive to the missionaries. Mm-hmm. It was not usual for them to have a senior couple there. So they had a lot of questions about that. Why were we there? Why not the young missionaries? Mm-hmm. And they were curious more than anything else. And so when they found out that we had a Catholic background, and of course our name being Italian, they were curious to find out, you know, our lineage, and you know, asked a lot of questions about that. So it did open some doors, but not as much as we had wanted.
2: But the English class really did help, because they would come and they'd get excited and they absolutely fell in love with the young men that were there teaching them. They just, where do you find these guys? You know, they're not like ours.
0: They were very impressed with our missionaries.
2: So, but at any rate, then they would greet us on the street. When we first got there, people would look at our name tag, but they would not look at us. Mm-hmm. But after that, then they'd come up and they'd hug us, and you'd get to the Italian botch where they get the kiss on both cheeks, and other people saw that happening, and then they became much more friendly and willing to talk. Not to change, but to talk.
1: Mm-hmm. Change is difficult.
0: Change is very difficult.
1: As you experience yourself.
0: Yes. Right.
2: Yep.
0: Yes. Right.
1: Well, we only have a few minutes left on today's program, and of course the program is Why I Believe. And I'd like to ask you, Sister Savoli first, and then Brother Savoli, why do you believe?
0: I have a strong testimony of the gospel. I know that Jesus lives. I know that he answers my prayers. He has and continues to be my Savior in many respects. I know that I have a Heavenly Father who loves me, and I feel his love. I know that there is a Holy Spirit who guides me and gives me the direction that I need in my life. I know that we have leaders on the earth today. I know that we have a living prophet. I've heard him speak. I've heard all of the prophets speak to us today. And every conference and every time I read one of their messages in the Ensign, I'm edified and built. And I learn more as I read and study the scriptures. I'm just really grateful to be a member of this church, and I'm so grateful that my Father in Heaven loves me so much that he sent those missionaries to our home twice to knock on our door and bring us the gospel. And I'm also grateful that he did it at a time in our lives when our family was young enough that we were able to rear our children in the gospel, and now to see them raising our grandchildren and soon to be great-grandchild. It's just, the church is true.
1: Thank you. Elder Savoldi.
2: I likewise just love the gospel of Jesus Christ that's been restored to the earth. Every morning in our prayer, I express my thankfulness for the prophets of the restoration and the great work and sacrifices that they went through for us. I'm grateful for that knowledge.

0: not just our family, but those that we've had the opportunity to work with in the various stakes and branches that we have served in wards. It's just so marvelous. It's the only way, you know. I go clear back to the days when I sat on that couch and the missionaries would sit across from us and teach us these principles, and they would get so excited teaching us. One of them had flaming red hair, and he couldn't contain himself. And finally, he would pull his legs up and sit on his hands just so that he wouldn't be too demonstrative in his teaching. But that's the way I feel about the gospel. It is something to be demonstrative about. It's wonderful. It's provided us the insight and the direction we needed in order to live this life and to be of service. That's why these missions have been so great for us, because we've been able to give back. We'll never give back enough to compensate for all that has been given to us, but we can try. Mm. And so that's what we're doing. The gospel's wonderful. It's treated us so very well. And the principle of tithing, when we first joined, we thought, how are we going to do that? Well, we did. We had only one overdraft statement, and then we fixed that, and we've been able to tithe ever since, too. So it's brought us great, great blessings. I know it's true. I love our organization. I love the general authorities. They're just marvelous. And our local leaders, what wonderful people they are. And I think that's what really burns true in my mind and heart, that it is true. It is true, and I know it, and I say it in the name of Jesus Christ. Amen.
1: Thank you. Elder and Sister Savoldi, thank you so much for joining us today on Why I Believe. It's been such a great pleasure to have you with
2: us. Thank you. Thank you very much.
0: Yes.
1: Have a great day.
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5: I gotta admit, I'm feeling a little bit bloated still from all that Thanksgiving dinner. 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He, of course, being the man behind the Great Migration series. We're going to talk Puritans. We're going to talk Pilgrims. What's the difference? How did he get started? And what can you find in his records? 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And just a reminder, by the way, while I've got you, get on our website, extremegenes.com, and get yourself signed up today for our free weekly newsletter, The Weekly Genie. We've got links to all kinds of great interviews and audio, also links to great stories, and of course, I've got a column in there each week as well. Let's check in now with Boston and my good friend David Allen Lambert. He is the chief genealogist of the New England Historic Genealogical Society and AmericanAncestors.org. Hello, David.
6: Hello from Beantown. And I wanted to offer you some of my leftover turkey, but apparently you have enough out your way as well.
5: No.
6: Thinking of post-turkey bliss, my first news story comes from the Plymouth Settlement. Probably some of our listeners are descendants of Mayflower passengers. And if you've been to Burial Hill to see where the original settlement was, you may have noticed that there are a lot of gravestones. Well, Old Burial Hill was built up around the settlement. And of course, if you want to see the buildings now, you go to Plymouth Plantation, which is down the road, which is a recreation. But archaeologists have been finding some exciting things.
5: Yeah, they have. In fact, I can't believe they're even allowing them to dig in Burial Hill, considering all the bodies that should be in there.
6: You know, they did find remains recently.
5: Yeah, a cow.
6: Her name is now Constance, and she is a cow that was found in the confines of the original settlement, and they know that they weren't cows in the days of the Native Americans, so it had to be one of the ones that they brought over shortly after or sometime in the 17th century, but it's buried whole.
5: Isn't that crazy? Why wasn't it eaten? And that's what they're trying to figure out. Why the full remains of a cow in the Plymouth Plantation settlement area?
6: Well, that brings me to our next story. Back in 1944 in New York Harbor, the USS Turner, a destroyer, exploded, and many of the 136 men have been listed as missing for over 70 years until now.
5: Yeah, it's a strange story.

0: too. Nobody knows what caused it to explode.
1: Right. There was ammunition on board that would have been set off to cause the explosion. But they're now saying that a few soldiers that are buried in Long Island in unknown graves may be some of the sailors that were on board the vessel. There are two survivors still in their 90s from the vessel, and they, I'm sure, are quite amazed to know that some of their shipmates may be finally identified through the work of DNA.
0: Wow.
1: Our next story goes a little bit back to what we talked about last month with Halloween.
0: Right.
1: Now, in Scotland, there were accused witches well before the Salem hysteria of 1692. In fact, manuscript 3658 is now digitized and available, and it names all the witches in Scotland in 1658 to about 1662.
0: Isn't that amazing? Because I mean, if you had ancestors there at that time, you might be able to actually read the accusations, the stories surrounding them, and at least find their names and locations. And by the way, we've got the link to this on our website, extremegenes.com, so check it out. Even if you're not tied to them, it's a really fun book to look at.
1: Well, I'll tell you, for the holidays, you might be wondering what to get that sibling. Well, my half-sister Carol and I share the same mom, but not the same dad. And I always thought it'd be interesting to see if I could see what DNA we shared from mom. Thanks to my friends at 23andMe, they gave my sister a free test to have her autosomal DNA tested and also got the health results. So what I have found out is that my sister and I are most likely going to have the same things in our wellness report. Now, these are things like alcohol flush reaction, lactose intolerance, muscle composition, saturated fat. We're pretty much identical. But then when we drill down to other things, I have a 21% chance to have a earlobe that is detached, or is, and she has a 50% chance.
0: Okay.
1: So that's interesting.
0: That's huge.
1: Makes me want to inspect her earlobe now.
0: Of course.
1: But the best part of the whole thing, besides knowing our health statistics, see what we share in common, is to settle an argument of our Neanderthal past.
0: What? What do you mean?
1: In your DNA, there is Neanderthal that has come down. As you've seen, many people have found out what percentage they are. Well, the percentage my sister has, she has 74% more Neanderthal than the average 23andMe customer. That's only 4% of her DNA. But I, the evolved half-brother, has only 51% to the average 23andMe customer. I love my sister, and we've had some really good laughs over this. So there's something you might want to think about for yourself or for a relative. And that brings me to my tip of the week. You know the tablecloth that you spilled cranberry sauce on for Thanksgiving last week?
0: Right.
1: You don't want to get rid of it. It's been in the family. You can't clean it up. Well, put it back on the table and invite the family to do a genealogy chart. It becomes a priceless family heirloom. Or better yet, have people autograph the tablecloth that attended. Or maybe you might have somebody stitch in the signatures. I mean, there's a whole bunch of things that you can do. But think in 100 years, somebody opening up and finding that old cranberry sauce stained autographed and genealogical chart in the trunk. It's far better than finding an old tablecloth.
0: You're a genius.
1: I try. You know, simple things start at home. NEHGS always offers a free guest member database, and this week is no exception. If you have ever wanted to look into your Revolutionary War ancestors, we found a surprise in the archives a number of years ago. These are actually the pay stubs from the checks that were given to many of the Boston Revolutionary War soldiers when they were getting their pensions years later for both the Army and the Navy. So take a peek at that on AmericanAncestors.org. That's all I have for this week. Got to go home and eat some more turkey.
0: Oh, yeah, leftovers. Get on it, David. Thanks so much. Talk to you again next week.
1: Always a pleasure, my friend.
0: And coming up next, if ever there was a first ballot genealogy Hall of Famer, my next guest has got to be one of them. His name is Robert Charles Anderson. He is the man behind the Great Migration series, and it is a series of incredible volumes tracing New England ancestry and how they link back to the old countries. And Bob Anderson, it is great to have you on the show, and an honor, sir.
2: Good to be here.
0: So you started this. Let's just get into that a little bit. Back in 1988, what inspired you to get this thing started?
2: The inspiration actually came probably in the mid-1970s when I was a relatively new genealogist. I'd been in a number of other academic disciplines in biochemistry and in the military in electronics intelligence, and In those disciplines, I was accustomed to having up-to-date finding aids and reference works and so on. And in the mid-70s, when I got interested in genealogy and started to train myself, I discovered that all the reference works, or most of the reference works that I had to deal on, were 100 years old and more.
0: Right.
2: I mean, the Genealogical Dictionary of New England by James Savage, which is still valuable, was published during the Civil War. And in academia or a technical area, that would be unacceptable. Furthermore, as I developed my genealogical practice in the late 70s and early 80s, I just got frustrated with the difficulty of not having one place to go to find out what research had already been done on a given family. So it was out of that that I conceived the idea of the Great Migration Study Project, of creating a single reference work that would provide a platform that current researchers could build from.
0: And that is going to be the case, obviously, for decades and centuries to come, and hopefully it will continue on. I'm just looking at the list here. We've got the Great Migration Directory, The Great Migration Begins, covering the immigrants to New England from 1620 to 1633. Immigrants to New England, 1634 to 35, the Pilgrim Migration, which we're going to get into here in a minute, the Winthrop Fleet, Massachusetts Bay Company, immigrants to New England, 1629 to 30. I mean, it's an astonishing accomplishment and series. And you continue on today. How much more is there to find, Bob?
2: Immense amounts. Two of the items you mentioned, the Great Migration Begins, which is three volumes, and then the Great Migration volumes that cover 1634 and 5, which is seven volumes, cover less than half of the Great Migration. They cover three quarters chronologically, but less than half by numbers of immigrants.
0: Wow.
2: So there are, in the directory, my most recent book, I conclude that there are roughly 5,600 either families or isolated individuals, and that's a minimum number. I was very conservative, including people. And I had done about 2,300 of those in the 10 volumes I mentioned, so there's 3,300 left to be done. Now, it's taken me 25 years to do what I've done, and so someone is going to have to pick up someday and do the rest. I won't be doing those other volumes.
0: Right.
2: I'll be doing special projects henceforth. But, and then even that, within the 5,600, for only 1,800 of those do we know the English origin. And so there's immense, even with the volumes that I've completed, there's immense amount of work to be done yet in discovering English origins to complete the picture of the Great Migration.
0: Well, it's an invaluable resource for anybody who gets going in genealogy, and people need to be aware of it if they're not already. Let's talk about the Pilgrim Migration, since we're celebrating Thanksgiving this week and this month. Tell us a little about that, some things that we may not know that you discovered in your research.
2: Let me say, first of all, that although I do some original research for these books, the primary purpose, as I say, is to review previous research and to provide the platform for people to do additional research. The Pilgrim Migration volume was published in 2004, and it's actually an updating of sketches that I did in the Great Migration Begins series a decade earlier. The Great Migration Begins series had covered all of New England from 1620 to 1633. And that obviously comprehends the Mayflower and the other Leyden and associated arrivals who came through the rest of the decade. So what I did to create the Pilgrim Migration volume was to take the 200 and some odd sketches that I'd done in the mid-1990s and updated them and improved them a little bit, because I was still learning on those first volumes how to do it and so on. What did I discover? I would have to think about that. My best discoveries are finding patterns.
0: Right.
2: And, the Pilgrim area has been mined so deeply. You know, we always think of New England in general as being the most heavily mined area of genealogical research in this country for the first period. And within that, the Pilgrim and Mayflower area is dug into the most. So I think my work in this volume was really to put in one place what previous people had done. Also, one of the things that I do in my volumes is try to get rid of old myths. You know, it's the case that once something gets in print, it's almost impossible to kill it.
0: Oh, it's even worse now with the internet.
2: Exactly. And so I tried very hard to look into every claim, and, you know, many of these claims are romantic stories that pop up in the 19th century and need to be beaten down. It's not one of my discoveries, certainly, but it's timely. One of the stories that popped up in the Mayflower community in the 19th century was that when the Mayflower arrived off of Cape Cod at Provincetown, one of the first people to die was William Bradford's wife, Dorothy.
0: Yes.
2: She died while the ship was in Provincetown Harbor, before they'd even, other than a few of the men, anyone had gone on shore. And somehow in the 19th century, a myth popped up that she had committed suicide.
0: Yes, I've seen that.
2: Right. And two researchers in the 20th century, George Ernest Bowman, who founded the journal Mayflower Descendant, and Eugene Stratton, who wrote one of the better books on Plymouth Colony, both worked very carefully to show that that was just the imagination of someone in the 19th century. And so I was careful to include the statements made by Bowman and Stratton. Someone has once described my work as clearing away the underbrush, getting rid of all the myths and the misstatements, again, to provide that sound platform for future research. And I should say, just for the moment, I think a number of your listeners will, during the coming week or two, will have the opportunity to see two films on the Mayflower, on the Pilgrims and the Mayflower. One called Saints and Strangers, which is being filmed on the National Geographic Channel, and the other, whose title I don't know, but it's going to be on PBS. And I had the pleasure of seeing an advanced filming of the Saints and Strangers story a few nights ago, and I have to say that they were very careful in not continuing that myth about Dorothy Bradford. They handled it very carefully and very cleverly, so it's good to see that maybe my work and Gene's and George Bowman's work has had some effect.
0: Isn't that great that you can at this point? Yeah. Because it does make you wonder how in the world you ever get rid of some of the things that are out there. There's just
2: right.
0: So many volumes and volumes of it. But
2: right.
0: That's where your credibility becomes such an important thing, and you certainly achieve that. When you think about the Pilgrims and Thanksgiving, how does that affect your Thanksgiving now? Because you've got to feel like you know them probably better than anybody else on the planet.
2: Well, I wouldn't say that. There's other people who've studied the Pilgrim story more closely than I have, such as Jeremy Bangs at the Leiden Museum and people like that. But sure, our Thanksgiving celebration is coming right up in a few days here, and I'll be with my family. And I do think back, and I do think about it. Now, Thanksgiving, you know, is, we have a very particular image of it here in our culture, but it was a standard feature of the Protestant Church in England and of the Puritan Church. It wasn't just a once-a-year thing. It was something that they could proclaim any time they felt the need to, any time they felt that something good had happened. So it wasn't just limited to one time a year in the culture of the time. It's portrayed as such now. Now that I've seen that film, the Saints and Strangers film, have seen what the Pilgrims went through in that first winter of 1620 and 1621 and into the summer. It was a starving time. That was a time, you know, half and more of the passengers died and so on. And they were, of course, in an area that they knew nothing about, really, and surrounded by the natives who didn't really want them there. It's just astounding that they, A, would do it, and B, that they really did survive and built something out of it, even with all of that. So it makes you more appreciative, not just for the Pilgrims, but for all of our ancestors who made the sacrifices to give us what we have now.
0: And for the natives and all that they endured to accommodate the Europeans as they came aboard.
2: Yes. The Indians in New England had just suffered a terrible death by various infectious diseases in the years just before the Pilgrims arrived. And that those infectious diseases were undoubtedly brought by sailors and fishermen of the previous decade or so. So it wasn't pleasant for any of them.
0: I am Fisher with my special guest, Robert Charles Anderson, the man behind the Great Migration series. Volumes and volumes and decades of work in bringing together the records of those earliest ancestors that came to New England, the Pilgrims, and then those who followed. What year are you up to right now, Robert?
2: Well, the volumes in which I have tried to treat each individual extensively go from the Mayflower in 1620 until 1635. And the Great Migration itself essentially ended in 1640 with the coming of the English Civil War, at which point the Puritans felt that they might be able to attain their religious goals back in England rather than have to be away from England. And so the migration pretty much stopped in 1640. So there's 5 years left to be done, 1636 through 1640, but just because the pace of the migration was uneven over the period, very little in the 1620s, picked up in the early 1630s, and then went full steam from about 1634 to 1640, most of the work remains to be done. It would take probably another dozen volumes of the size of the previous ones, of 600 pages each or so, to cover the remaining passengers the way I would like to have it done.
0: Do you work with a team or are you on your own?
2: I'm pretty much on my own. I've had assistants from time to time and a couple of people I worked with at the middle stages, but one of the values, I believe, of my project is that it filters everything through one mind.
0: Yes.
2: If that makes any sense.
0: It does.
2: That is to say, it gives it a continuity and a consistency of approach.
0: And a voice, I would think.
2: And a voice. And it also, if you had a team working on it, even if there was a top editor who went over everything, one of the problems with a huge project like this is using the same bit of evidence for two different people, which it would be impossible to apply, let's say, a freemanship record or a church admission for a John Smith and apply it to two different men of the same name and so on. And having one person do it doesn't eliminate that totally, but it helps cut that back. So, and I'm just an independent kind of guy, and it has worked better for me over the years.
0: I'm not sure that many people recognize the significance of the Winthrop fleet and what took place there, because that was where it picked up after the 1620s. Wouldn't you agree?
2: Yes, absolutely. Of course, the Pilgrims only brought 100 people, and half of those died the first year.
0: Right.
2: And they picked up a few dozen more over the 1620s as more of their Leiden congregation came piecemeal, and a few fishing communities sprung up. But there really wasn't that much, only a few hundred in the whole of the 1620s. And it's in 1630 when the Winthrop fleet came, which was about 1,000 individuals, to Massachusetts Bay rather than further south to Plymouth, that the whole project of English colonization became much stronger and much more massive. And then after that, after a couple of slow years for the last 6 or 7 years of the 1630s, people were coming at 2,000 or 3,000 a year. And so the Winthrop fleet solidified the settlement process and laid the foundation for even bigger things.
0: How many ships in the fleet and how often did they come?
2: Well, in the Winthrop fleet, there were four main passenger vessels led by the Arbella, which is the famous ship that's always mentioned. There were seven other ships that sailed just behind them, organized by the same group, that were more laden with provisions and cattle, although there were a few passengers there. Then there was the Mary and John, which was a separate operation that came out of Weymouth with the Dorchester contingent on it, which was Puritan also, but organized by a different group. And then there were a smattering of smaller vessels set out by independent merchants of a Puritan persuasion. So there were about 17 vessels in all, and we think about 1,000 people, plus their provisions and other things.
0: So they would all come at the same time?
2: Pretty much the same time. Passenger vessels didn't want to be on the North Atlantic in the middle of the winter.
0: Right.
2: And so they generally sat at London or one of the smaller outports in England in April and May and gathered their their passengers and provisions, and then would set sail sometime in May. And the crossing was generally 8 weeks, plus or minus a bit. And so they would begin to arrive in June and July and August and so on, and then the arrivals would tail off after that. In 1631, 32, and 33, there was much smaller migration, but then from 1634 to 1640, there were probably 20 vessels every spring who would line up in London or Yarmouth or somewhere and bring passengers over. And that went on for 6 or 7 years.
0: That had to be quite the sight for people waiting on the east coast of North America, looking out to sea when suddenly these masts start to show over the horizon.
2: Right. And one of the things that amazes me is that specifically in 1634, and remember I said that there were 1,000 in the Winthrop fleet, and then in 31, 32, and 33, there may be only a few hundred more. Even in that time period, you have fewer than 2,000, I would say. And then some of those died and some went back. So the whole population of New England, even including the Plymouth people, was 2,000 to 2,500.
0: Wow.
2: The pace picked up in April of 1634. That many people arrived. So in a space of 6 weeks, the English population of New England doubled.
0: Wow. And then at the same time, of course, there was a populating going on in the New Amsterdam area by the Dutch.
2: That's correct.
0: And down in the Virginia area as well. But still, I mean, the population was so small. I mean, by 1650, where were we? For the European population.
2: If for New England, this would be a rough guess. I would say 30 or 40,000.
0: I mean, we could fit the entire European population into a small college football stadium.
2: That's right.
0: Unbelievable.
2: Yes. And they were spread from the main coast all the way down to, Stamford, Connecticut, basically.
0: Mm-hmm. So now you're continuing on. How many more years do you still think you have in you to do this?
2: However many years it is, it won't be at the same pace as the last 25. I can assure you of that. But I'm hoping about 10 more years that I can keep going. I've got a book in the works right now that builds on the directory. The directory is a straightforward reference work. It's three or four lines devoted to each individual immigrant. And my next book, that's going to take me the next 2 years or so, is a narrative history of the origins of the Great Migration. I'm calling it Puritan Pedigrees: The Deep Roots of the Great Migration to New England. Then I'll take it all the way back into the reign of Henry VIII and show how the network of ministers and laymen who made up the Great Migration came together over the century from the 1530s to the 1630s.
0: Are you finding it's easier to research now because of more material being made available online?
2: Somewhat. The problem is, and it's my problem and not anyone else's problem, is that all the commercial outfits that are putting so much online, and even the nonprofits, for very good reasons, have focused on the 19th century with all the censuses and
0: sure,
2: all the immigration records and so on. And that makes perfect sense because that covers a larger portion of the population and gets at some of the difficult areas. And so the amount of material that's been put online for the 17th century, both here and in England, is not as much as for the 19th century, but it's getting to be more and more. Some of it is very beautiful. For instance, the Essex Record Office in England has a site called SEAX, S-E-A-X. It's a subscription site, but not that expensive. And within the last few years, they've beautifully, beautifully in color imaged all their parish registers. And so I could just sit at home and work with all of the Essex parish registers to my delight and not have to go to England for that particular job. So it's getting better.
0: Well, it's great work, and you're creating a legacy for yourself as well as for all these people, and we thank you for it. Robert Charles Bob Anderson, he is the man behind The Great Migration. And if you haven't checked out the series, you don't know about it, you need to learn about it. Find out more online, of course, through NEHGS as well. Thank you so much for coming on, Bob.
2: You're welcome. It's been a pleasure.
0: And coming up next, it's our Preservation Authority, Tom Perry, with questions and his answers. Hi, Tom.
3: Hello.
0: Boy, a lot of emails coming in from listeners all over the place. This one is from Emma West in Kaysville, Utah, and she asks, my father passed away in July of 2015. When he was first diagnosed in June of 2014 at the very young age of 67, I encouraged him to record memories and thoughts. He and mom asked me to get them a recording device since they were
3: weren't that comfortable with tech stuff. And with this in mind, I looked for the easiest, least intimidating thing that I could find that was also cost effective. And I got them an Olympus Digital Voice Recorder VN7200. Dad never did feel comfortable recording anything on his own, but luckily I bugged him enough about it and we did several interviews together. The recorder picks things up fine and I have transcribed the interviews. However, I have a problem preserving the audio. I wasn't thinking about preservation at the time I bought the device and made the recordings. I was thinking about ease of use for a cancer patient and getting things done quickly. Well, now I'm left with a problem. The recorder I used doesn't have a way to upload the audio files to a computer or to store them on another device. I looked a little online and can't find any solutions. What do you have to say to Emma, Tom?
4: Well, first of all, Emma, thank you for bugging your dad and getting those priceless stories. That's wonderful. And sometimes we have to do that. Don't give up if grandma or grandpa or mom and dad don't want to tell their stories because the microphone or the camera frightens them. The easiest thing to use is grab your iPhone or your Android, turn it on, leave it in your pocket with the microphone facing up, and just sit there and have a conversation. They will never know that you've ever recorded them. And sometimes you get the best responses that way anyway.
3: Sure. Good point.
4: Okay, on top of your Olympus Digital Voice Recorder, your VN7200, it's pretty generic how most of those are made. Generally, you'll have two jacks on the top of it, sometimes on the side, but generally they're on the top. And one of them will say mic, and one of them will say ear, and then there's usually a built-in mic between those two. So obviously, the one that says mic is if you want to get really good audio, you can use an external mic. The one that says ear, just think about it for a second. So that means audio is coming out, it's going into a cable, and you can plug it into your ear. So all you need to do is get an adapter. Instead of plugging it into your ear, you plug it into a CD burner or plug it into your computer. And you can go to Amazon, you can go on eBay, different place like this, even Best Buy, and you can get little cables that will have either a micro or a miniature jack, depending on what yours is. You plug it into the earphone jack, then if it has a USB on the other side, you plug it in your computer, and then go into Audacity or any editing program you want, and you can then download it right into your computer. And then once it's in your computer, if it's really old and staticky, there's so many great programs. Audacity is really good for beginners. If you really want to clean it up, you want to do an absolutely incredible job, I recommend you getting Pro Tools from Adobe. It's what we use. It's what a lot of musicians use. It's a really good program. If you don't want to have a whole bunch of different programs, we've talked about Toast Titanium 15 before. That has a good audio recorder in it. Wondershare, you can go in and put it into Wondershare and then convert it to, you know, anything that you want. You can go and convert it to your MP3s, which are generally the best way to go. Because the nice thing about the MP3s is they're very compact. They're easy to email to people. They're easy to put in your cloud, do whatever you want, and they'll play on any computer. Then if you say, well, you know, grandma doesn't have a computer, she doesn't understand this, we just finally got her to buy a DVD player. Okay, she's got a DVD player, and even though this is audio, you can still go in and burn a CD with these programs, and then she can take the CD and put it in her video player and play it. And some people in our store go, well, what, huh? CD in my DVD player? So whether you have a DVD player or a Blu-ray player, put your CD in there, rock and roll, and the screen will be blue. But who cares? You're going to get wonderful audio.
3: All right. Great. Thanks so much, Tom. Thank you, Emma, for the email. And, of course, you can always email Tom at asktom@tmcplace.com. And, Tom, we have another email here. This is from Topeka, Kansas. Patty Bender writes, early in my research, I recorded interviews with subjects who have since died. At first, I had no microphone, just the micro cassette recorder. Then I improved to a small microphone and finally added an omnidirectional microphone. Each of these made the sound better, but it was a $35 unit and never terrific to begin with. Over time, the value of these recordings to me has increased, and I would now like to be able to understand them better and even make CD copies for these people's descendants. I looked at the Audacity software you mentioned on the show, but I'm not sure if that's the right tool to improve the sound quality. Am I on the right track with Audacity? Shall I just experiment with an uploaded file? Any help you can provide will be much appreciated. Patty Bender, Topeka, Kansas.
4: That's kind of funny how it ties in with our first email that was also about audio. You have a situation that's a little bit deeper than what she had before. The old little micro cassettes, they were little tapes. They were not very thick. They don't hold a lot of information in good quality. And with yours, I would really, really highly recommend you go to Pro Tools. This is something where you're going to be able to go in and edit it better, do things to really sweeten it up and make the sound brighter, so to speak.
3: And fuller.
4: When you take a lot of the garbage and scratches out of the audio. It's going to make it really sound flat, and it won't be bright and enthusiastic and stereo and all these kind of fun things. But when you go into Pro Tools, you can actually take stuff that's mono and give it kind of a sound of stereo, which will really increase the sounding of it. So that's really what you want to do. And one thing that you need to understand too is you're going to think about the stereo. Well, people don't talk in stereo. However, when somebody's playing this and they're going to hear it through only one speaker, it's going to sound kind of funky. So what you do when you get it all done, cleaned up and edited, you just take the one track, which is right or left, depending how your machine is set up, and just duplicate it and put it on the other track. So then you have pseudo stereo. So when somebody's listening to it, they're not going to just hear Grandpa through one speaker. They're going to hear Grandpa through both speakers. Or if you really want to get fancy and Grandma and Grandpa are talking, put Grandma on one track and Grandpa on the other track. And then you have the separation between them. Oh, Grandpa's on the right side, Grandma's on the left side. And it's a lot of fun. Audio editing really isn't hard. It's just very time consuming. And if you don't have the time to do it yourself, the nice thing is once you have them as MP3s, you can send them to us. You can send them to any professional audio editor across the nation. And I'm sure you can find some on the internet. Send them your piece so then they can give you an example of what they can do. And you can say, oh, wow, I love what this guy or this gal did for us. I'm going to send them the rest of them and have them do them for me. So get them all transferred. That's the number one thing. Whether you want to do it yourself, send them to us or anybody out there that can do your audio transfers. But make sure they give you a good digital file, whether they're MP3s or AIFFs, so you're going to be able to go into them and edit them in Pro Tools and these other different programs. And then once that's done, then you need to figure out, like we've talked before, what's your end game with these? Do you want to go and make slideshows to go with these of Grandpa and Grandma talking? We have people that have something that's just very basic of, you know, Grandma and Grandpa telling stories, but then they have all these photos that maybe are directly what they're talking about and maybe not. That just kind of add some flavor to it. So they're sitting watching their old home they grew up in, watching Grandma out in the garden, doing whatever, and put all these things together, and you will end up with a great masterpiece.
3: All right, we're talking about multimedia then, and that's where Heritage Collectors comes in, which is a great tool for this kind of thing.
4: It's awesome.
3: Very good. Thank you so much, Tom. And if you have a question for Tom Perry, you can always ask Tom at tmcplace.com. See you next week, bud.
4: My pleasure.
3: Roots Tech is coming up February 8th through the 11th at the Salt Palace Convention Center in Salt Lake City, Utah. It is, of course, the largest family history technology conference in the world. 28,000 people were there last year from all over the place, so we hope you'll be joining us this year. Both Tom and I will be there and look forward to meeting you. Hey, I hope you're enjoying your Thanksgiving weekend and have had a great time with the family, maybe gathered a few stories in the course of it. Talk to you next week, and remember, as far as everyone knows, we're a nice, normal family.
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6: We now present Elder Jorge M. Alvarado speaking at the 189th Semi-Annual General Conference of the Church of Jesus Christ of Latter-day Saints.
7: When I was a child, a member of the church offered to help my family fly from Puerto Rico to Salt Lake so we could be sealed in the temple, but soon obstacles began to appear. One of my sisters, Maribit, became ill. Unsettled, my parents prayed about what to do and still felt prompted to make the journey. They trusted that as they follow up the promptings of the Lord, our family will be washed over and blessed, and we were. No matter the obstacles we face in life, we can trust that Jesus Christ will prepare a way forward as we walk with faith. God has promised that all who live according to the covenant they have made with Him will in His time receive all His promised blessings. Elder Jeffrey R. Holland taught, some blessings come soon, come late, and some don't come until heaven. But for those who embrace the gospel of Jesus Christ, they come. Moroni taught that faith is things which are hoped for and not seen. Wherefore, dispute not because you see not, for you receive no witness until the trial of your faith. The question is, what should we do to best meet the trials that come our way? In the first public remark as president of the church, President Russell M. Nelson taught, as a new presidency, we want to begin with the end in mind. For this reason, we're speaking to you today from a temple. The end for which each of us strive is to be endowed with power in the house of the Lord. Seal as families, faithful to covenants made in the temple that qualify us for the greatest gifts of God, that of eternal life. The ordinances of the temple and the covenants you make there are key to strengthening your life, your marriage and family, and your ability to resist the attack of the adversary. Your worship in the temple and your service there for you and your ancestors will bless you with increased personal revelation and peace, and will fortify your commitment to stay on the covenant path. As we follow God's voice and His covenant path, He will strengthen us in our trials. My family trip to the temple years ago was difficult. But as we approached the temple in Salt Lake City, Utah, my mother, full of joy and faith, said, "We are going to be okay. The Lord will protect us." We were sealed as a family. My sister recovered, and all this happened only after the trial of my parents' faith and following the promptings of the Lord. This example of my parents still influence our lives today. Their example taught us the why of the gospel doctrine and help us understand the meaning, purpose, and blessings that the gospel brings. Understanding the why of the gospel of Jesus Christ can also help us face our trials with faith. Ultimately, everything God invites us and commands us to do is the expression of His love for us and His desire to give us the blessings reserved for the faithful. We cannot assume that our children will learn to love the gospel on their own. It is our responsibility to teach them. As we help our children learn how to use their agency wisely, our example can inspire them to make their own right choices. Their faithful living will in turn help their children to know the truth of the gospel for themselves. Young man and young woman, hear the prophet today talking to you. Seek to learn divine truth and seek to understand the gospel for yourself. President Nelson recently counseled, "What wisdom do you lack? Follow the example of the prophet Joseph. Find a quiet place. Humble yourself before God. Pour out your heart to your heavenly Father. Turn to Him for answers. As you seek guidance from your loving heavenly Father, listen to the counsel of living prophets. And watching the example of righteous parents, you too can become a strong link of faith in your family." To parents, with children who have left the covenant path, gently go back. Help them comprehend the gospel truth. Start now. It's never too late. Our example of righteous living can make a great difference. President Nelson taught, "As Latter-day Saints, we have become accustomed to think of church as something that happened in our meeting houses. Supported with what happened at home, we need to adjust to this pattern. It is time for a home-centered church, supported with what takes place inside our branch, ward, and state buildings." A story is told of a woman who was upset that her son was eating too much candy. No matter how much she told him to stop, he continued to satisfy his sweet tooth. Totally frustrated, she decided to take her son to see a wise man who he respected. She approached him and said, "Sir, my son eats too much candy. Would you please tell him to stop eating it?" He listened carefully, then said to her, "Go home and come back in 2 weeks. She took her son, went home, perplexed why he had not asked the boy to stop eating so much candy. 2 weeks later, they returned. The wise man looked directly to the boy and said, "Boy, you should stop eating so much candy. It is not good for your health." The boy nodded and promised he would. The mother asked, "Why didn't you tell him that 2 weeks ago?" The wise man smiled. 2 weeks ago, I was still eating too much candy myself. This man lived with such integrity that he knew his advice will carry power only if he has followed his own counsel. The influence we have in our children is more powerful as they see us walking faithfully on the covenant path. The Book of Mormon prophet Jacob is an example of such righteousness. His son Enos wrote of the impact of his father's teachings. I, Enos, knowing my father that he was a just man, for he taught me in his language and also in the nature of admonition of the Lord, and blessed be the name of my God for it. And the words which I have often heard my father speaking concerning eternal life and the joy of the saint sunk deep into my heart. The mothers of the sleeping warriors lived the gospel, and their children were filled with conviction. The leader reported they had been taught by their mothers that if they did not doubt, God will deliver them. And they rehearsed into me the words of their mother, saying, we did not doubt, our mothers knew it. Enos and the sleeping warriors were strengthened by the faith of their parents, which helped them meet their own trials of faith. We are blessed with the restored gospel of Jesus Christ in our days, which lift us when we feel discouraged or trouble. We are assured that our efforts will bear fruit in the Lord's own due time if we press forward to the trials of our faith. My wife and I, with the area presidency, recently accompanied Elder David A. Bettner to the dedication of the Haiti Port au Prince Temple. Our son Jorge, who came with us, said about his experience, amazing, Papa. As soon as Elder Bettner started with the dedicatory prayer, I could feel the room filled with warmth and light. The prayer added so much to my understanding of the purpose of the temple. It is really the house of the Lord. In the Book of Mormon, Nephi teaches that as we desire to know the will of God, he will strengthen us. He wrote, I, Nephi, being exceedingly young and also having great desires to know of the mysteries of God, wherefore I did cry into the Lord, and behold, he did visit me, and I dissolved in my heart that I did believe all the words which has been spoken by my father. Wherefore I did not rebel against him like unto my brothers. Brothers and sisters, let us help our children and all around us to follow God's covenant path, so that the Spirit might teach them, so soften their hearts to desire to follow him through their life. As I consider the example of my parents, I realize that our faith will show us the way back to our heavenly home. I know miracles come after the trial of our faith. I bear testimony of Jesus Christ and his atoning sacrifice. I know he is our Savior and Deliverer. He is, and our Heavenly Father came that morning of the spring of 1820 to John Joseph Smith, the prophet of the Restoration. President Russell M. Nelson is the prophet of our day. In the name of Jesus Christ, amen.
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8: New Hope for Deeper Healing from Depression and Anxiety by Jacob Hess, Ph.D. Stories of long-term healing from depression and anxiety illustrate the gradual life changes that the gospel encourages can contribute in important ways to long-term healing. Jesus Christ was not only a wonderful teacher, but also a healer who led people to lasting relief from what afflicted them. That's because the Savior took upon him the pains and the sicknesses of his people, that he may know according to the flesh how to succor his people. To learn more about lasting healing from depression and anxiety, I have reviewed over 100 stories of people who have experienced deeper, long-term healing from these increasingly common challenges. Doing so, I have identified several helpful themes that show up across many stories of healing, including physical, emotional, relational, and spiritual changes. Even before the COVID-19 pandemic increased stress, isolation, and grief, there was growing appreciation of the way lifestyle patterns influence emotional distress. As Dr. Stephen Ilardi said, human beings were never designed for the poorly nourished, sedentary, indoor, sleep-deprived, socially isolated, frenzied pace of 21st century life. What steps can we take in our own homes to counteract these lifestyle patterns that make us vulnerable to emotional distress? Based on the themes I've identified, here are several specific adjustments that those hurting emotionally can make to deepen their own emotional healing. 1. Retain hope in the possibility of deeper healing. If ye have faith, ye hope for things which are not seen, which are true. Alma chapter 32, verse 21. One of the most common themes in healing stories was the presence of hope that incremental shifts toward better emotional well-being were possible. As one person said, healing is about maintaining hope. Many with mental illness have been told their condition was permanent. This was based on the belief that the adult brain doesn't change. We now know better. Discoveries of brain changeability have expanded hope that fundamental shifts are possible, including for those facing mental illness. The possibility of profound changes shouldn't be surprising to those who believe in Christ. Speaking to those affected by mental illness, Elder Eric W. Kopeschk of the 70 taught, "Do whatever lies in your power and then stand still to see the salvation of God and for His arm to be revealed." Having others around us who don't give up on us can really help, as Dr. Daniel Fisher found in interviews with recovered individuals. Over and over again, we heard, "I needed someone to believe in me." 2. Make small and large life adjustments. By small and simple things are great things brought to pass. Alma chapter 37, verse 6. Virtually every story of healing involved people learning new things and growing in different ways. Sometimes they made large changes. For instance, one woman said, "I came to realize that I had additional hurts, habits, and hang-ups to deal with in my heart. Within me there was selfishness, control, anger, and much more I had been blind to." Other times, people found making smaller adjustments made a difference, such as keeping a gratitude journal, adopting a pet, or getting more exposure to sunlight. One person described the value of a little more stillness in his day. "I get up early enough to not have to rush in the morning. I take in the sunlight by standing at the window for a few minutes." He then sits down to have a slow, warm, and quiet breakfast without interference from his phone. 3. Prioritize physical activity, nutrition, and sleep. Cease to sleep longer than is needful. Retire to thy bed early that ye may not be weary. Arise early that your bodies and your minds may be invigorated. Doctrine and Covenants, section 88, verse 124. See also section 89, verses 18 through 21. Increased levels of physical activity have long been known to boost mood. Nutritional adjustments can also make a difference in reducing depression. As Dr. Felice Jacka wrote, "Eating a salad is not going to cure depression, but there's a lot you can do to lift your mood and improve your mental health, and it can be as simple as increasing your intake of plants and healthy foods." Likewise, researchers have found that getting to sleep 1 hour earlier corresponds with a 23% lower risk of major depressive disorder, with benefits to current depression and anxiety as well. 4. Adjust your mental diet and mental activity. "Thou wilt keep him in perfect peace whose mind is stayed on thee." Isaiah chapter 26, verse 3. Those finding deeper healing often report learning how to view despairing and dark mental content not as a reflection of who they are, but as something they are experiencing. As one brother recounted, "What was previously experienced as this kind of torture, being enslaved by the thought process, I was able to push back from that and just notice it as something a lot more innocuous. Kind of like lying down on the bank of a river, just watching the stream float by. While it's normal for us to view our thoughts as reality, It's possible through practices like prayer, meditation, or therapy to learn how to see our thoughts and feelings more objectively and less personally. This in turn helps us to appreciate our capacity to choose how to respond to what's going on inside and to redirect attention to what is true and good. Paying greater attention to what we bring into our minds can also support more healing. As President Russell M. Nelson recently cautioned, if most of the information you get comes from social or other media, your ability to hear the whisperings of the Spirit will be diminished. 5. Pursue forgiveness and healing from past trauma. God shall wipe away all tears from their eyes, and there shall be no more death, neither sorrow nor crying, neither shall there be any more pain, for the former things are passed away. Revelation chapter 21, verse 4. It's common for painful things in the past, from early abuse to later trauma, to influence present emotional distress. A common pattern in healing stories is to not ignore these connections and instead to take them seriously. Rather than focusing on what's wrong with people, one woman who had found healing suggested we explore more of what has happened to them. Fortunately, there is more awareness and professional trauma-oriented support to help people find healing from painful past events. 6. Deepen your connections with God and others. They have come up hither to hear the pleasing word of God, yea, the word which healeth the wounded soul. Jacob chapter 2, verse 8. I was struck by how many stories of deeper emotional healing center on rediscovering a new connection with God. One man spoke of hanging on to God's promises in Scripture when no one else around him seemed to be able to help him. Elder Jeffrey R. Holland has counseled those facing depression. Faithfully pursue the time-tested devotional practices that bring the Spirit of the Lord into your life. Many others affirmed that coming to see their lives as having true worth, meaning, and purpose was an important part of their healing, as was connected with others around them. One church member found sweet connection to deceased family members by immersing himself in family history. He said that he gradually started noticing how he began to feel lighter as these connections deepened to the point that eventually he didn't even notice the depression at all. 7. Decrease dependence. Act for themselves and not to be acted upon. 2 Nephi chapter 2, verse 26. It's natural for anyone facing depression or anxiety to rely on a variety of outside supports, from professional therapists and family or friends to medication and food. Some unfortunately turn to illegal substances and alcohol while trying to navigate painful emotions. While many sources of help can provide short-term benefits, people who find longer-term healing consistently speak of decreasing dependence on external resources. The church's emotional resilience class is one resource that helps people develop that kind of growing freedom. Small changes make a big difference. None of the changes described above, of course, needs to happen all at once. Neuroscientist Alex Korb writes that one small change at a time can reverse the course of depression by creating an upward spiral. I once visited with a family whose depressed teenager felt unable to commit to anything except getting a little more sunshine. After 2 weeks of getting outside more to play sports with his father, this young man felt enough energy to experiment with adjustments to his diet, which triggered other improvements and a new momentum of gradual healing. This reflects the aggregation of marginal gains that Elder Michael A. Dunn of the 70 recently emphasized. Another brother described how adjusting what he took into his mind had rippling benefits for other areas of life. I started to be choosier about what media I watched and who I hung out with because I had a really clear sense of how it was affecting me, and that influenced my sleeping cycle. And I started to rest more, and I realized I felt really good when I exercised, and I noticed what foods made me feel good and what foods made me feel sick. He described these changes as a domino effect that cascaded into other fortunate turnarounds. Dr. Korb explains, in complex systems like the brain, even a little shift can change the resonance of the whole system. For example, exercise changes the electrical activity in your brain during sleep, which then reduces anxiety, improves mood, and gives you more energy to exercise and interact with others. Similarly, expressing gratitude activates serotonin production, which improves your mood and allows you to overcome bad habits, giving you more to be grateful for. Any tiny change can be just the push your brain needs to start spiraling upward. As you can see, deeper healing is not about attempting to change everything in dramatic fashion. That would be daunting even in normal conditions, let alone when feeling burdened emotionally. Even single adjustments can make a real incremental difference, so don't give up. Seeing the way the gradual change is central to lasting healing has increased my appreciation for being a part of a gospel community dedicated to ongoing growth and eternal progression. The good news is that these opportunities for growth are things we can prioritize in our own lives and homes. Prophets have repeatedly pointed our attention back to the untapped potentials within our own families, with President Nelson encouraging us in recent years to transform our home into a sanctuary of faith. With the inspiration of the Spirit, I believe we can make our homes sanctuaries of healing as well. Our Lord

0: 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Narrated by Casey Wayman.
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2: Have you ever sat through a Relief Society lesson, heard an inspirational story about a woman who was born decades or even centuries before you, then wondered how in the world could her life possibly be relevant to yours? 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
3: 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I'm your host, Shaylin Back, and today we have two guests with us today. The first is Jessica Nelson. She's a historian and volume editor for the Joseph Smith Papers. Hi, Jessica.
4: Hi, thanks for having me.
3: And we also have Katie with us today, Katie Perez. She is a stay-at-home mom of two kids, and she's read this book, and we're so excited to have her. So, hi, Katie.
5: Hi, thanks for having me.
3: Today, we're discussing the talk, Why We Are Organized into Quorums and Relief Societies. And this is by Sister Julie B. Beck. And this talk is included in At the Pulpit, which is a compilation of talks and discourses given by Latter-day Saint women throughout the history of the Restoration. So today we just want to talk a little bit about Julie B. Beck, who she is, why she gave this talk, and why it's important to us. So what do we know about Sister Beck?
4: In the early years of Sister Beck's life, she went with her family to Brazil, where her father presided over the Brazil mission. At that time, there was only one mission. And so at that early stage of her life, she learned Portuguese and later used that when she was General Relief Society president.
3: So I thought it was so funny, too, that she was in Brazil for 5 years, right? And so she mentioned playing missionary with her siblings, like, so they didn't play house or dolls, it was they played missionary because that was their life. So I thought that was kind of a fun fact about her childhood.
4: Yeah, and I think that experience gave her an excitement about the gospel that she carried with her through her administration as Relief Society president.
3: So she also says that the Relief Society sisters filled a role for her as a mother when she started attending after her parents had gone on another mission. That's who she looked up to as kind of mother figures, as the women around her. And then as the General Relief Society president, one of her greatest legacies was Daughters in My Kingdom. And it's translated into 23 languages. And she kind of, with that, refocused the Relief Society into faith, family, and relief, which is pretty amazing.
4: Yeah, Daughters in My Kingdom, like you said, it was translated into 23 languages. And the hope was that this book could be used to empower women to think about Relief Society in terms of its history and the power for good that it has, and that it has been used throughout Latter-day Saint history. It's a tremendous resource. If ever there are occasions to talk about Latter-day Saint history and Relief Society lessons, is a great and approachable way to get sources and information about General Relief Society presidents of the past, some of the things that they cared about and that were a part of their administration. And so one of the great aspects of this book, At the Pulpit, is that it does introduce us to, maybe on a deeper level, some of the women who've been leaders of the church, and that information is maybe more distilled than Daughters in My Kingdom. But yeah, a great resource all around for becoming more familiar with Relief Society leaders and the mission and work of Relief Society in the past.
3: And At the Pulpit and Daughters in My Kingdom, they're both actually available on the Gospel Library app and online. So at LDS.org is Daughters in My Kingdom, and then Church Historians Press is .org is where you can find At the Pulpit. And so with these people that we're talking about in these talks that we discuss, you'll want to go back and read them and study them in the context of, this is our history as Latter-day Saint women, and it is, you know, very inspiring. And so I'm grateful for At the Pulpit to learn more about these women. And so what's neat about Julie B. Beck is that she's actually someone now, she's living and she's still influential and has done so much good for our current church. And I just wanted to jump right into her talk. So listen to this quote from Sister Julie B. Beck.
6: As the prophet Joseph Smith began establishing the church in this dispensation, the Lord directed him to follow similar inspired patterns. When he set the course for Relief Society, he told the sisters they were

0: organized under the priesthood after the pattern of the priesthood.
1: What does that mean, that the Relief Society is after the pattern of the priesthood?
2: So this is actually a really important point that both Eliza R. Snow and Sarah Melissa Kimball, who are both founding members of the original Relief Society in Nauvoo, they talk about this. So Sarah Kimball, when she's speaking at this 40th anniversary event, she really brought home that Relief Society is organized after the pattern of the church and in the order of the priesthood. That's a direct quote from that occasion. A couple of things that go with being organized after the pattern of the priesthood is the setting apart of a presidency who preside over this group of sisters. And one of the things that Sister Beck talks about is the role that personal revelation plays in Relief Society presidencies for the sisters that are within their care as presidents. And so personal revelation plays a role. Also, we know that organization is really key to the way that the church runs. And so having a formal presidency organized in a way that's similar to how quorums are organized is really important. And so we can see with the similarities there that organization with leadership entitled to personal revelation within the group is key to things running smoothly and a way to help minister to those who are in need, which is the main purpose of Relief Society.
1: And I actually loved that too, because I thought, okay, the pattern of the priesthood, I was thinking maybe it's very directed and overseen by the priesthood. But what I felt as I read this is that it's actually very empowering to be after the pattern of a priesthood. And like you mentioned, have a presidency and receive revelation. And so I thought that was neat, because we really can take ownership of our role as women in mm-hmm. the church within this organization.
2: Absolutely. Another thing that Eliza R. Snow said is that this is an organization that cannot exist without the priesthood, from the fact that it derives all of its authority and influence from that source. So we see that the priesthood empowers both Relief Society and priesthood, and that it's the organizations for both are really clear and linear so that we can administer in God's kingdom.
1: Yeah.
3: I think for me it was interesting because it says, you know, most people think of the Relief Society or quorums as merely a class or a place to sit during the third hour of church on Sunday. For me, it was kind of fun just to like know more of like a definition of what they are, what they do, instead of, because honestly, that's how I thought. Well, now time to go to Relief Society. You know, it's just the third hour of church. So it was fun for me and interesting just to learn more.
2: And I'm glad you pointed that out. That's one of the things that, or one of the things I guess that Sister Beck talks about in her talk, is that some of the reasons maybe why we think of it just as a designation for third hour is because of the third hour consolidation that they did it back in 1980. Before that, Relief Society would have been held during the week. And so you would have maybe had to make a special effort to attend Relief Society. At the time when she was speaking, it being just the third hour designation, you know, different from when it was during the week.
1: Mm-hmm. Relief Society and Elders Quorum, I feel like something important is to help us be better, you know, daughters and sons and mothers and husbands and fathers and things like that. And she shares that too. Let's listen to what she says about that.
0: The work of the Quorum and Relief Society clarifies the unique identities and responsibilities of sons and daughters of God and unifies them in defense of his plan. President Harold B. Lee stated, and I quote, "It seems clear to me that the church has no choice and never has had but to do more to assist the family in carrying out its divine mission, not only because that is the order of heaven, but also because that is the most practical contribution we can make to our youth to help improve the quality of life in the Latter-day Saint homes. As important as many programs and organizational efforts are, these should not supplant the home. They should support the home." Close quote.
1: Sister Beck, she also explains how Relief Society and Elders Quorum do the same work, just in different spheres. And so I like how she just talks about why we're in groups mm-hmm. at all. And she just says the reason these groups exist is that it's established by divine authority and it proclaims our dependence on one another and the indispensable need of mutual help and assistance. Because I think sometimes we do, I mean, some of us are very independent and just think that maybe we don't need people, but then some of us might feel like we don't have very much to contribute, and so we don't. Mm-hmm. And that's something that we really need to shift our perspective on, is that we need each other, and we do have, no matter who you are, you have things to contribute. Sister Beck actually quotes President Packer along those same lines.
0: President Packer recently declared to the brethren of the church, "We need everyone, the tired or worn out or lazy, and even those who are bound down by guilt. Too many of our priesthood brethren are living below their privileges and the Lord's expectations," close quote. In one of the first meetings of the Female Relief Society of Nauvoo, Joseph Smith admonished the sisters to live up to their privilege. In a similar vein, President Packer said to the Sisters of Relief Society, quote, "Rally to the cause of Relief Society. Strengthen it, attend it, devote yourselves to it, enlist the inactive in it, and bring non-member sisters under the influence of it. It is time now to unite this worldwide circle of sisters. A strong, well-organized Relief Society is crucial to the future, to the safety of this church," close quote.
1: I just love that, why we're in groups and why we need each other.
2: I think what's interesting is that in this day and age, maybe some of us wouldn't be as connected to our neighbors and to those we live around as maybe in the past, just because, we could be moving a lot or changing places in our careers, or we find more of our social groups in different places, or maybe through online communities. But there is something about being in the same room with women who live in your same geographic area that may not be who you would select as your friends or who you would select to give service to, but we are put together in those groups to learn how to love and serve each other. And hopefully, Relief Society organizations throughout the church can utilize the potential that a united group can have for good in those communities and in their wards.
3: Well, and I just like the sisterhood of it. I feel like as a stay-at-home mom, it's like we have no social life anymore. I dental assisted for so long and I got used to interacting with people. And now that I'm home, it's like Relief Society, that's my place where I can gain that sisterhood and have those friends and conversations that I wouldn't have probably otherwise.
1: And I think too, historically now with the role that visiting teaching and home teaching played, that was important too, to be able to meet people and know people's needs and to make your own needs known as well. We moved into a new ward 3 weeks before we had twins. And it's funny because I attended church, I think, once before I had the babies. And I was just kind of like, "Hi, my name's Shaylin. You might not see me for a while because I'm about to have twins." And I ended up having them very soon after. But our phone was ringing off the hook and people just kept coming to our door bringing food and bringing gifts to not only my babies, but my five-year-old. And we're lucky to live in a ward where they're able to, they do have more time to devote to things like that. Because then I turn it around and I think, man, what am I doing? I'm not doing enough. And I just think there's kind of a time and a season to our service as well. Like right now, my role is to raise my kids, and then hopefully in the future I can be that person that I'm, making dinner for everybody and making little gifts and coming to play with my kids and chat with me. But yeah, I do appreciate that society that Relief Society has given me.
3: I feel like after reading this talk, it just made me kind of reflect back to my childhood and growing up. My dad passed away with colon cancer before I was born, while my mom was pregnant with me. And so my mom now was a single mom of six kids. She had a C-section, and so she was laying in her waterbed, which is super hard to get out of, waterbeds back in the day. And I started crying, and she woke up to one of the women from the Relief Society came in the room and picked me up, and it was in the middle of the night, and she was still there just to help my mom. And then the next morning, she walked in the bathroom, and she started crying because she said one of the women had cleaned our bathtub. And she said, "I had never seen it so clean," with all the six kids. And so she'll never forget that, and neither will I. I saw the quorums and the Relief Society throughout my whole life. Where my mom was a single mom, they stepped in and they gave priesthood blessings. They helped with yard work. They helped with things that my mom didn't know how to do on her own. And so that was just a blessing for our family.
1: Wow, Katie, thank you so much for sharing that. I feel like something that Sister Beck says that supports that too is that something we're responsible for as Relief Societies and Elders Quorums is managing the Lord's storehouse. And when I think of the Lord's storehouse, I think of, so I serve my mission in Kirtland, and so I think of Newell K. Whitney's actual store, Bishop Storehouse, where he would distribute food and things like that. But she says that the storehouses our time and our talents and our material means, but it's so much more than that. And so, you know, the more that we participate in Relief Society, the more we can know each other's, I guess, positive things that they have about them, where they can help build the kingdom of God. Mm-hmm. She keeps using that phrase, building the kingdom of God. And we, how we do that is we support those who are in need and have these circumstances where they don't know how to do things or they can't do things. And so I love how she says that, that we help manage the Bishop Storehouse in that way. Going back to something that you said in, you know, choosing who to be friends with, she, Sister Beck says,
0: if we were left to ourselves, we might prefer to care only for the popular, charming, and grateful people in our wards. It is much more challenging to care for those who are difficult to love, who have grave and complicated challenges, or those who do not seem to appreciate our help. The Savior said, love your enemies, bless them that curse you, do good to them that hate you, and pray for them which despitefully use you and persecute you, that ye may be the children of your Father which is in heaven.
2: So one of the interesting things about this talk is that Sister Beck delivered it in January of 2012 to an audience of Brigham Young University students. And funny enough, I was actually there. I was a freshman at BYU at the time. It was at the start of the semester, and I remember being really tired. I was changing my schedule, and I remember I was falling asleep in class that day, but I made a point to go to this devotional, and I left feeling like that was a really significant talk. I tried to take notes, and I couldn't get as much down as I had wanted to, but I remember thinking, okay, that's going to be something I'm going to want to read because of how she talked about Relief Society and elders' quorums or priesthood quorums being so important and so vital in working together to do the Lord's work. So it's interesting that she talked about the Lord's storehouse and using the church's resources to university students, because maybe those students didn't think about ever being in a position where, you know, they were the ones to do that. Maybe they hadn't been involved with Bishop storehouses before or in, you know, giving food or, you know, helping people find employment or things like that. And maybe those callings or those positions they were in and singles wards didn't do much of that. But I think it's important that those students catch a vision for the kinds of great good that they could do, maybe being the leaders of the church in the future. So that vision that she gave at that talk back in 2012 has stuck with me ever since. And so it's great to get a chance to revisit this talk here today in our conversation, and hopefully readers of At the Pulpit will enjoy it as well.
1: Thank you so much for sharing. That was so neat that you were actually there and that you have that perspective. And it's neat that you said you knew that this talk was going to be meaningful. And here it is in this book, available for everyone to read and hopefully have those same thoughts and experiences.
2: So one of the hallmarks of Sister Beck's presidency, as I've studied it and looked over the talks that she gave, is a central theme really that she brought home a lot is the history, significance, and importance of Relief Society. She felt that it was her mission to empower Relief Society sisters around the world to know about the history and significance of Relief Society. She used the history and importance of Relief Society as a basis for several of the talks that she gave in General Conference. One of those talks was entitled, What I Want My Sons and Granddaughters to Know About Relief Society. And so when we look back at her presidency, we can really see that this was something that really mattered to her. Hopefully, you know, we can continue on in realizing the importance and the potential for good really that is in the Relief Society, especially when paired with elders' quorums or priesthood quorums who are on the same page, who are both what she describes as under-shepherds of the bishop of the ward. And so really this just describes a lot of the potential that Relief Societies can have, and that there's a long history of there being really productive, good service that has saved the temporal and physical needs of the church.
1: And Sister Beck ends this address with her testimony.
0: I bear you my testimony that the restored gospel of Jesus Christ is upon the earth. My testimony of that restoration has been strengthened by knowing that that quorums and relief societies were established so the Lord could organize his sons and daughters under the priesthood and after the pattern of the priesthood. By this means, he meant to engage them in his work of salvation and in wisely managing his storehouse. Quorums and relief societies are meant to provide safety and a refuge in these difficult days and to support and strengthen the identity, roles, and responsibilities of Heavenly Father's sons and daughters. We are called by the voice of the prophet to do it, and as we do so, the angels cannot be restrained from being our associates.
1: I'm so glad that we got the opportunity today to talk about Sister Julie B. Beck and all of the things that she brought to us as sisters and Relief Society and an understanding of Elders Quorum that I didn't have before. Thank you so much to our guests, Jessica and Katie, for sharing your thoughts and experiences and insights as well. I'm your host, Shaylin Back, and we hope you'll continue to join us as we talk about Latter-day Saint women.
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6: In our day, many people are living in the midst of sadness and great confusion. They are not finding answers to their questions and are unable to meet their needs. Some have lost a sense of happiness and joy. The prophets have declared that true happiness is found in following the example and teachings of Christ. He is our Savior. He is our teacher. And he is the perfect sample. His was a life of service. When we serve our neighbor, we help those who are in need. In the process, we may find solutions to our own difficulties. As we emulate the Savior, we show our love to our Heavenly Father and His Son, Jesus Christ, and we become more like them. King Benjamin spoke of the value of service, saying that when we are in the service of our fellow beings, we are only in the service of our God. Everyone has opportunities to give service and show love. President Thomas S. Monson has asked us to go to the rescue and serve others. He said, quote, "We will discover that those whom we serve, who have felt through our labors the touch of the Master's hand, somehow cannot explain the change which comes into their lives. There is a desire to serve faithfully, to walk humbly, and to live more like the Savior. Having received the spiritual eyesight and glimpsed the promises of eternity, they echo the words of the blind man to whom Jesus restored sight, who said, 'One thing I know, that whereas I was blind, now I see.'" End quote. Each day, we have the opportunity to give help and service. Doing the right thing at the right time without delay. Think of the many people who have a difficult time obtaining a job, or who are ill, who feel lonely, who even think that they have lost everything. What can you do to help? Imagine that a neighbor caught out in the rain with his car broken down calls you for assistance. What is the right thing to do for him? When is the right time to do it? I recall an occasion we went as a family to downtown Mexico City to buy clothing for our two children. They were very young. Our older son was just barely 2 years old, and the younger son was a year old. The street was crowded with people. While we were shopping, leading our children by the hand, we stopped for a moment to look at something. And without realizing it, we lost our elders are. We did not know how, but he was not with us. Without a moment's delay, we took off running to look for him. We searched and called out for him, feeling great anguish, thinking that we might lose him forever. In our minds, we were pleading for Heavenly Father to help us find him. After a little while, we found him. There he was, innocently looking at toys through a store window. We hugged and kissed him, and we made the commitment to watch over our children diligently so that we could never lose one again. We learned that in order to go to our son's rescue, we did not need planning meeting. We simply acted, going out in search of the one who had been lost. We also learned that our son never even realized that he was lost. Brothers and sisters, there may be many who for some reason are lost from our sight and who do not know that they are lost. If we delay, we could lose them forever. For many who have need of our help, it is not necessary to create new programs or take actions which are complicated or costly. They only need our determination to serve, to do the right thing at the right time without delay. When the Savior appeared to the people of the Book of Mormon, he gave us a great example about not waiting to administer relief to those who have lost a sense of happiness and joy. Having taught the people, he saw that they were unable to understand all his words. He invited them to go to their homes and ponder the things that he had said to them. He told them to pray to the Father and prepare themselves to come again on the morrow, when he would return to teach them. As he concluded, he looked upon the multitude and saw them weeping, for they longed for him to stay with them. Quote, "And he said unto them, Behold, my bowels are filled with compassion towards you. Have ye any that are sick among you? Bring them hither. Have ye any that are lame, or blind, or halt, or maimed, or leprous, or that are withered, or that are deaf, or that are afflicted in any manner? Bring them hither, and I will heal them, for I have compassion upon you. My bowels are filled with mercy." End quote. And they brought their sick to him, and he healed them. The multitude bowed down at his feet and worshiped him and kissed his feet, and so much that they did bathe his feet with their tears. Then he commanded them that their little children should be brought, and he blessed them one by one. That is the model the Savior has given us. His love is for all, but he never loses sight of the one. I know that our Heavenly Father is loving, understanding, and patient. His Son Jesus Christ likewise loves us. They render help to us through their prophets. I have learned that there is a great safety in following the prophets. The rescue is still going on. President Monson said, quote, "The Lord expects our thinking. He expects our action. He expects our labors. He expects our testimonies. He expects our devotion." End quote. We have a responsibility and a great opportunity. There are many who need to once again experience the sweet savor of happiness and joy through activity in the church. That happiness comes from receiving the ordinances, making sacred covenants and keeping them. The Lord needs us to help them. Let us do the right thing at the right time without delay. I testify that God lives and is our Father. Jesus Christ lives and has given his life so that we may return to the presence of our Heavenly Father. I know that he is our Savior. I know that their infinite kindness is continually made manifest. I bear witness that President Thomas S. Monson is their prophet, and that this is the only true church upon the face of the earth. I know that the prophet Joseph Smith is the prophet of the Restoration. I testify that the Book of Mormon is the Word of God. It gives us guidance and models to follow in order to become more like God and His beloved Son. I so declare, in the name of our Lord Jesus Christ. Amen.
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7: 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He is with you. 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
8: Can I Have That Book? By Maria Teresa de Jesus, Veracruz, Mexico. I doubted my spiritual impression until the woman in front of me asked about the Book of Mormon. Heeding the prophet's call at age 19, I prepared myself to serve a full-time mission. Soon, I received a call to the Mexico Hermosillo mission. While I was waiting to enter the missionary training center in Mexico City, I became concerned about how I would share the gospel. I wondered, what should I do to prepare? One morning before leaving for work, I put a new copy of the Book of Mormon in my bag. Then I prayed, Heavenly Father, help me know how to give this Book of Mormon to whomever thou dost send to me. Then I left for work. After work, I went to the Institute of Religion. By then, I had forgotten about the book in my bag. When I got on the bus to return home, however, I sat next to a young woman who was reading the Bible. I felt a strong impression that said, "This is the person." I doubted the impression at first, but then I felt it again. "Pardon me," I said as I pulled out my Book of Mormon. "This book is very special to me and would like to give it to you." With a look of contempt, she responded, "No thanks." Pointing to her Bible, she added, "This book is enough for me." Then she stood up and left, leaving me alone on my row of seats. As I sat there for a minute, feeling rejected and foolish, wondering about my impression, the woman in front of me turned around and said, "Excuse me, do you still want to give away that book?" Apparently, she and her husband had overheard my conversation with the young woman. "Of course," I replied. As we talked, I learned that the couple had wanted to read the Book of Mormon. They also wanted to learn about the church. I was excited to answer their questions. That day, I learned for myself that the field is white, all ready to harvest, and that if we have desires to serve God, we are called to the work. Doctrine and Covenants, Section 6, Verse 3, Section 4, Verse 3. God had made me an instrument in his hands, after all. Today, doing missionary work is the most cherished thing in my life. Read by Jane Wise.
9: Maintain your brain. Prolong your service. As we take steps to maintain our mental abilities, we can prolong our capacity to actively serve others. By David R. Larson, Director of Education, American Brain Council. An increasingly common health challenge inhibiting the service of many senior members in the church is cognitive or memory decline. Ailments like Alzheimer's disease seem to be sweeping the world like a plague. In later stages, this decline is referred to as dementia. a debilitating reduction in two or more mental abilities such as memory and judgment. Unlike many ailments, no drugs have been found to reverse this decline. Perhaps that is because, as we now know, cognitive decline has more than 60 potential contributors, including poor circulation, high blood pressure, high blood sugar, prolonged stress, lack of sleep, and hormonal decline. Increased toxins in our air and diet have also greatly heightened this risk. The good news, however, is that such losses are not inevitable, even for those with a genetic predisposition. You may have heard that nothing can prevent or mitigate Alzheimer's or other forms of cognitive decline, but we now know that is not true. Recent studies show that the preservation of our mental abilities is more within our control than previously thought. Latter-day Saints know that blessings are predicated on obedience to laws. As President Russell M. Nelson has observed, whenever a blessing is received, it's because a law has been obeyed. The following scriptural accounts provide helpful insights into the laws governing physical and mental health and what we can do to ward off this plague. Healthful diet. Our Creator obviously knows and anciently gave counsel based on the laws governing human health. For example, when Daniel was chosen to serve in the court of Nebuchadnezzar, he and his companions knew what they should and should not eat and drink to keep their bodies and minds healthy. So they declined the king's wine and rich diet in favor of a diet of pulse, primarily vegetables, and water. As a result, the king found in all matters of wisdom and understanding, Daniel and his companions were 10 times better than his other advisors. See Daniel 1:3-20. Soon after the Lord restored his church, he renewed his warnings and counsel on diet. See Doctrine and Covenants, section 89. And numerous studies since have confirmed the wisdom of that counsel. Physical and mental activity. Throughout history, from Adam to Moroni, and from Joseph Smith to President Nelson, the prophets and people of God have been physically active. Initially, it was required in order to eat. See Genesis 3:19. Obviously, Heavenly Father knew that physical activity would be important for our bodies and brains. However, in our day, most jobs and meals don't require much physical exertion. Nevertheless, physical activity remains essential for optimal physical and mental health. It facilitates digestion and the circulation of nutrients to the brain. It helps control blood sugar, blood pressure, stress, and inflammation in the body, which can damage the brain. It also improves sleep and boosts hormones and energy for thinking and remembering. Moreover, we now know that physical activity and some foods can increase growth factors in the brain that facilitate the creation of new connections and memories. The Lord has also admonished the saints to seek learning, even by study and also by faith. Doctrine and Covenants, section 88, verse 118, and section 109, verses 7 and 14. The brain is a use-it-or-lose-it organ. If we want it and our memories to stay sharp and clear, we must stay engaged in learning and sharing new things throughout the duration of our mortal life. President Nelson is an excellent example of that as well. Social interaction. The Lord commands His saints to meet together often and to look out for one another within their families, wards, and elsewhere. See Moroni chapter 6, verse 5, and Doctrine and Covenants, section 20, verse 55. Such social interaction, including one-on-one ministering and service, is one of the best ways to keep our minds active and healthy as we advance in years. Those who do not have much social interaction in their later years tend to have a harder time maintaining their mental faculties. Study results. While no single revelation emphasizes the importance of all of these activities for brain health, Heavenly Father appears to have inspired a variety of researchers in recent years to validate the importance of the above-noted counsel for promoting and prolonging healthy brain function. Here are a few examples. In 2014, the Finnish Geriatric Intervention Study to Prevent Cognitive Impairment and Disability, commonly referred to as the Finger Study, was presented at an international conference on Alzheimer's. This study of more than 1,200 seniors with significant cognitive impairments found that those who maintained a healthier diet and lifestyle, that is, stayed physically, mentally, and socially active, were on average able to think faster, reason and remember better, and dramatically reduce their risk for dementia. In July 2019, a similar study conducted in the Chicago, Illinois area found that a healthful diet, physical and mental activity, drinking less alcohol, and not smoking reduced risk of Alzheimer's dementia by 60% compared to adopting none or only one of those protective factors. Most active Latter-day Saints embrace these practices, but periodically we may want to ask ourselves, how healthful is my diet? Am I getting enough physical and mental activity? During the same period, a Loma Linda Medical Center study in California found, after reviewing more than 300 related studies, that more than 80% of Alzheimer's cases could probably be avoided by adhering to a variety of helpful dietary and lifestyle principles and practices. A personalized approach. Those already experiencing cognitive difficulties and their families should be encouraged by another study conducted by Dr. Dale Bredesen, a neurologist and researcher from the University of California at Los Angeles. In his personalized study of 10 individuals in the early to mid stages of Alzheimer's, he found that the following interventions resulted in a reversal of symptoms in 9 out of 10 patients. Addressing individual nutritional needs. Avoiding harmful food additives and environmental toxins. Engaging in physical, mental, and social activities. Meditating and praying. Controlling blood sugar and blood pressure. Getting a good night's sleep. Optimizing blood flow and hormone levels. Addressing other related health issues. A later study using the same approach showed improvements in more than 100 individuals in various stages of cognitive decline. Physicians and others trained in these interventions are now achieving similar results in clinics throughout the world. It's abundantly clear, however, that the earlier cognitive difficulties are addressed, the easier they are to arrest. As Maria C. Carrillo, Chief Science Officer for the Alzheimer's Association, has said, a large body of research now strongly suggests that combining healthy habits promotes good brain health and reduces your risk of cognitive decline. In this day of increasing cognitive peril, we are blessed to be led by President Nelson, who will turn 96 years old next month and who has learned and applied the principles of good health. May we follow his remarkable example so that we too may prolong our service in the Lord's kingdom in these latter days. End of the article. Maintain Your Brain, Prolong Your Service by David R. Larson. Read by Jeff Hawkins.
10: Welcome to This Old Marriage. 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
13: After I had his heart surgery, I came to a point where I was severely weak and had to have physical therapy for 3 months. 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
15: I wanted to return to God, but could I? Name withheld. I sat in my motel room on a snowy January night, deeply discouraged. I had recently finished serving more than 34 years in prison for some serious crimes and injuries, and I was contemplating doing something that would have sent me straight back to where I had just been. My plan since my release had fallen apart, and as I had few resources and my prayers seemed to be going unanswered, my options felt limited. A sound outside caught my attention. Looking out my window, I spotted the motel owner shoveling snow in the parking lot by himself. "Oh, that's not right," I thought, so I joined him. I didn't think much of my act of service that night, but to my surprise, the next day the owner reduced the cost of my room. And while I stayed there over the following 5 weeks, he never asked me to pay full price. His generosity was more than a financial blessing that I deeply needed. His kindness was also an answer to my prayer when I was losing hope. Through him, I understood that God was aware of me, and that I needed to take some steps to return to him. A way back. Decades before that night in January, I wanted nothing to do with God. Entering a state penitentiary as an angry, bitter, and confused 22-year-old, I did everything I could to make my fellow inmates fear and respect me. I also believed that no one could or should love me, not even God, because I was convinced I had crossed a point of no return and that there was no hope for my redemption. I know now that I was wrong. We can always repent and return to God. Elder Dieter F. Uchtdorf of the Quorum of the 12 Apostles taught, "Satan wants us to think that when we have sinned, we have gone past a point of no return, that it is too late to change our course. Christ came to save us. If we have taken a wrong course, the atonement of Jesus Christ can give us the assurance that sin is not a point of no return. A safe return is possible if we will follow God's plan for our salvation." My return to God began after I had been in prison for more than a decade. A friend who visited me in the penitentiary for years gave me the Book of Mormon and invited me to read it. Although I promised I would, I continually put it off. One weekend my friend visited and asked if I had even picked up the book. Of course I had. I picked it up every time I cleaned my living quarters, but I had not read it. And it wasn't until a serious conversation with my friend, who impressed upon me how important it was that I keep my promise, that I finally began reading. I found many interesting stories in the Book of Mormon, but I told myself they were just that, stories. Then I reached Moroni chapter 10, verse 4. I'll admit I didn't want to ask with a sincere heart, with real intent, having faith in Christ, whether the book was true. I didn't want to think about the consequences for someone like me if it was. Besides, if this was the word of God, then the atonement of Jesus Christ was real, and I hated to think how my actions had added to his suffering. Still, I prayed. I didn't see a vision or hear a voice saying that the book was true. But as I looked out my window on a clear summer day, an enormous storm cloud rolled across the sky. There was no rain, just a powerful wind, and as quickly as it came, the cloud passed again. And I knew, just as Moroni had promised, the Spirit testified to my heart that the Book of Mormon was true and that I needed to change. I began studying the scriptures more earnestly and was allowed to start a Book of Mormon study group with my fellow inmates. The missionaries also met with me and others in prison. For the next 15 years, I listened to the missionaries' lessons, and for the remainder of my time in prison, I tried to live differently. This wasn't easy in that environment, but it was possible because of my Savior, who supported and guided me through that experience and into the next chapter of my life. Finding forgiveness. I'll never forget the day I met my bishop after that lonely January night in my motel room. My friend who had given me the Book of Mormon helped me get in touch with him. When I met the bishop in his office before church, I told him about my past, and I was prepared for him to say that they didn't need someone like me in their ward. Instead, he invited me to go into sacrament meeting. So I did. I was convinced that I had the word convict tattooed across my forehead, and that when I walked in, everyone would shun me. But that didn't happen. Instead, I found the most welcoming people I had ever encountered. The next Sunday, I came back. Not long after I began attending church, a counselor in the bishopric asked if I would speak about forgiveness in sacrament meeting. Me? Talk about forgiveness? I asked. But when he affirmed that he meant it, I took on the assignment. When I spoke to the congregation, I was sure they would only see me as a former convict. But the longer I talked, the more confident I became. And afterward, I was met with nothing but love from these members, who greeted me with a hug or a handshake. That day I truly felt what it was to love thy neighbor as thyself. More importantly, I finally understood that when the Savior suffered in the Garden of Gethsemane and bled from every pore, he was bleeding for me too. This was a turning point. Even though I had accepted the truth of the Book of Mormon and had invited Jesus Christ into my life, I was convinced that I was not going to be invited to heaven. I could not be forgiven. His atonement was for everyone else, but not for me, because of what I had done. But in this moment I realized that I could be forgiven. This knowledge helped me move forward with my life. After more meetings with the missionaries, I was baptized in March 2012, my first step on the covenant path. Although I previously wouldn't have thought it possible, I was able to marry a wonderful woman from my ward. We were sealed in the Salt Lake Temple in June 2013. My wife and I have learned to put our faith in Jesus Christ. We rely on his atonement, believing that because Jesus walked such a long, lonely path, utterly alone, we do not have to do so. As human beings, we are imperfect. At times we will stumble, even fall. But no matter how unworthy or past saving we think we are, Christ does not give up on us. He is always willing and ready to help us return safely home.
16: Always within reach of divine love. However many mistakes you feel you have made, or talents you think you don't have, or however far from home and family and God you feel you have traveled, I testify that you have not traveled beyond the reach of divine love. It is not possible for you to sink lower than the infinite light of Christ's atonement shines. President Jeffrey R. Holland, Acting President of the Quorum of the 12 Apostles, The Laborers in the Vineyard, Liahona, May 2012, 33.
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20: We received a question a couple of weeks ago that says, quote, is there a difference between salvation and exaltation? And if so, what is it? Close quote. This is a very interesting question and one that does not have a simple answer. Throughout the scriptures, there are many phrases used to depict the possible results of our sojourn here on earth. We learn that through the atonement of Christ, we are saved from physical death as well as spiritual death. We may receive immortality or eternal life. Similarly, through the Savior, we may receive salvation and exaltation. By studying the scriptures, it becomes clear that some of these words have been used interchangeably at times. While to be saved most often refers to salvation in the celestial kingdom, it can also refer to the great victory of the Savior on behalf of all of his children that do not deny the Holy Ghost. Regarding the concept of being saved, President Brigham Young explained, quote, "All will be saved, as Jesus said when speaking to the apostles, except the sons of perdition. They will be saved through the atonement and their own good works, according to the law that is given to them. Will the heathen be saved? Yes, so far as they have lived according to the best light and intelligence they had, but not in the celestial kingdom. Who will not be saved? Those who have received the truth or had the privileges of receiving it and then rejected it. They are the only ones who will become the sons of perdition, go into everlasting punishment, and become angels to the devil." Close quote. Often the meaning of the word can best be determined by considering the context of the gospel principle being addressed. Elder Dallin H. Oaks spoke of this linguistic reality in the April 1998 General Conference.
3: As Latter-day Saints use the words saved and salvation, there are at least six different meanings. According to some of these, our salvation is assured. We are already saved. In others, salvation must be spoken of as a future event or as conditioned upon a future event. But in all of these meanings or kinds of salvation, salvation is in and through Jesus Christ.
20: That's Elder Dallin H. Oaks. It would be a mistake, however, to decide that in all cases the word salvation may be replaced with exaltation and vice versa. On many occasions, salvation and exaltation are referred to together. This is not necessarily a method of redundancy, but rather a demonstration of two distinct yet very similar principles being considered together. Elder David B. Haight in the April 2001 General Conference talks of salvation and exaltation.
21: I leave you my love, my witness, my testimony that God lives, that this work is true. You can't find the word retirement in the Bible. I don't think you can find the word in the Bible dictionary. Isn't it interesting to think what can happen in our lives today? And the things, the possibilities that lie ahead for us if we believe and understand and have a commitment and a dedication to live the principles of the gospel of Jesus Christ and to bless the lives of people. May you be so blessed. May you have that burning feeling in your heart. May you feel as I do on this day that this work is true. And it is meant for us to help bring about the eternal plan of salvation to people and exaltation.
20: That's Elder David B. Haight. In like manner, the prophet Joseph Smith said, quote, "When you climb up a ladder, you must begin at the bottom and ascend step by step until you arrive at the top." And so it is with the principles of the gospel. You must begin with the first and go on until you've learned all the principles of exaltation. But it'll be a great while after you have passed through the veil before you have learned them. It is not all to be comprehended in this world. It will be a great work to learn our salvation and exaltation beyond the grave. Close quote. In many scriptural references, there is a distinction that should be drawn between salvation and exaltation. Salvation almost always refers to the state of being saved in the celestial kingdom through the power of the atonement, from both physical and spiritual death. Elder Russell M. Nelson in the April 2008 General Conference talks about salvation and exaltation.
22: To be saved or to gain salvation means to be saved from physical and spiritual death. Because of the resurrection of Jesus Christ, all people will be resurrected and saved from physical death. People may also be saved from individual spiritual death through the atonement of Jesus Christ by their faith in Him, by living in obedience to the laws and ordinances of His gospel, and by serving Him.
20: That's Elder Russell M. Nelson. You're listening to the Mormon Channel's Q&A, Questions and Answers. If you have a question for the Mormon Channel, you can email us at radio@ldschurch.org. We received a question that says, quote, "Is there a difference between salvation and exaltation? And if so, what is it?" Close quote. The prophet Joseph Smith explained that salvation is the result following a process of overcoming. He explained, quote, "Salvation is nothing more nor less than to triumph over all our enemies and to put them under our feet. And when we have power to put all enemies under our feet in this world and a knowledge to triumph over all evil spirits in the world to come, then we are saved. As in the case of Jesus, who was to reign until he had put all enemies under his feet, and the last enemy was death." Close quote. In addition, salvation is a blessing that is received on an individual basis.

0: He said that throngs of his people would be baptized if he were to give them such a mandate. I thanked him for his kindness, but explained that the Lord does not work in that way. The development of faith in the Lord is an individual matter. Repentance is also an individual matter. Only as an individual can one be baptized and receive the Holy Ghost. Each of us is born individually. Likewise, each of us is born again individually. Salvation is an individual matter.
1: That's Elder Russell M. Nelson. This is an important truth that has been emphasized since the beginning of this gospel dispensation. Regarding the nature of salvation, the prophet Joseph Smith said, quote, "Search the scriptures, search the revelations which we publish, and ask your heavenly Father in the name of his Son, Jesus Christ, to manifest the truth unto you. And if you do it with an eye single to his glory, nothing doubting, he will answer you by the power of his Holy Spirit. You will then know for yourselves and not for another. You will not be dependent on man for the knowledge of God, nor will there be any room for speculation. No, for when men receive their instruction from him that made them, they know how he will save them. Then again we say, search the scriptures, search the prophets, and learn what portion of them belongs to you and the people of the 19th century. You no doubt will agree with us and say that you have no right to claim the promises of the inhabitants before the flood, that you cannot found your hopes of salvation upon the obedience of the children of Israel when journeying in the wilderness, nor can you expect that the blessings which the apostles pronounced upon the churches of Christ 1,800 years ago were intended for you. Again, if others' blessings are not your blessings, other curses are not your curses. As all have stood before you, agents unto yourselves, to be judged according to your works." Close quote. Similarly, President Brigham Young emphasized this truth in language as plain as is possible. He said, quote, "Salvation is an individual operation. I am the only person that can possibly save myself. When salvation is sent to me, I can reject it or receive it. In receiving it, I yield implicit obedience and submission to its great author throughout my life and to those whom he shall appoint to instruct me. In rejecting it, I follow the dictates of my own will in preference to the will of my Creator." Close quote. Whether or not we are saved in the kingdom of God depends entirely on our own efforts. No one can do it for us, and no one can keep us from the prize that the Savior offers. We have complete control over whether or not we are found worthy to be saved, to enter into His presence in the celestial kingdom. Speaking of truth, President Heber J. Grant explained, quote, "If you want to know how to be saved, I can tell you. It is by keeping the commandments of God. No power on earth, no power beneath the earth, will ever prevent you or me or any Latter-day Saint from being saved except ourselves. We are the architects of our own lives, not only our lives here, but our lives to come in the eternity." Close quote. Part of the confusion over the specific meanings of salvation and exaltation come from the fact that salvation is often used to express the concept of exaltation. Elder Dallin H. Oaks considered this in addition to recognizing the core difference in the meaning. Here now is Elder Dallin H. Oaks from the April 1998 General Conference.
2: Finally, in another usage familiar and unique to Latter-day Saints, the word saved or salvation is also used to denote exaltation or eternal life. This is sometimes referred to as the fullness of salvation. This salvation requires more than repentance and baptism by appropriate priesthood authority. It also requires the making of sacred covenants, including eternal marriage, in the temples of God, and faithfulness to those covenants by enduring to the end. If we use the word salvation to mean exaltation, it is premature for any of us to say that we have been saved in mortality. That glorious status can only follow the final judgment of Him who is the great judge of the living and the dead.
1: That's Elder Dallin H. Oaks. As Elder Oaks clarified, there is a difference between the concept of salvation and that of exaltation. Where salvation refers to eternal life in the celestial glory, exaltation represents that and something more.

0: Regarding exaltation, Elder Bruce R. McConkie said, quote, "In the vision of the degrees of glory, those who gain exaltation in the highest heaven of the celestial world are described, among other ways, as, these are they who are come unto Mount Zion, and unto the city of the living God, the heavenly place, the holiest of all. These are they who have come to an innumerable company of angels, to the general assembly and church of Enoch, and of the firstborn. These are they whose names are written in heaven, where God and Christ are the judge of all. These are they who are just man made perfect through Jesus, the mediator of the new covenant, who wrought out this perfect atonement through the shedding of his own blood." Close quote. Similarly, in the April 2008 General Conference, Elder Russell M. Nelson spoke of exaltation in the following way.
1: To be exalted, or to gain exaltation, refers to the highest state of happiness and glory in the celestial realm. These blessings can come to us after we leave this frail and mortal existence. The time to prepare for our eventual salvation and exaltation is now.
0: That's Elder Russell M. Nelson. 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If you have a question for the Mormon Channel, send us an email. Our email address is radio@ldschurch.org. If you'd like to download this episode of the Mormon Channel Q&A, you can go to our website, radio.lds.org. We received a question that says, quote, "Is there a difference between salvation and exaltation? And if so, what is it?" Close quote. More than just entering his presence, exaltation is a result of actually becoming like God. President Joseph Fielding Smith said, quote, "Those who receive exaltation in the celestial kingdom are promised the fullness thereof. All things are theirs, whether life or death, or things present or things to come. Our Father in heaven is infinite. He is perfect. He possesses all knowledge and wisdom. However, he is not jealous of his wisdom and perfection, but glorifies in the fact that it is possible for his children who obey him in all things and endure to the end to become like him. Man has within him the power which the Father has bestowed upon him, so to develop in truth, faith, wisdom, and all the virtues, that eventually he shall become like the Father and the Son. This virtue, wisdom, and knowledge on the part of the faithful does not rob the Father and the Son, but adds to their glory and dominion. Thus it is destined for those who are worthy to become his sons and joint heirs with our Redeemer, would be heirs of the Father's kingdom, possessing the same attributes in their perfection as the Father and the Son now possess." Close quote. The highest level of eternal progression, namely exaltation in the presence of the Father, is reserved for the select group among those who receive salvation. While salvation is received individually, exaltation is quite literally a family affair. From the October 2008 General Conference, Elder Nelson explains it this way.
1: What about those who are not able to marry in this life, or those who cannot be sealed to their parents in this life? We know that the Lord will judge each of us according to the desires of our hearts, as well as our works, and that the blessings of exaltation will be given to all who are worthy.
0: In a different conference address, Elder Nelson developed the same theme, explaining that there simply is no individual exaltation.
1: Eternal life, or celestial glory, or exaltation, is a conditional gift. Conditions of this gift have been established by the Lord, who said, "If you keep my commandments and endure to the end, you shall have eternal life, which gift is the greatest of all the gifts of God." Those qualifying conditions include faith in the Lord, repentance, baptism, receiving the Holy Ghost, and remaining faithful to the ordinances and covenants of the temple. No man in this church can obtain the highest degree of celestial glory without a worthy woman who is sealed to him. This temple ordinance enables eventual exaltation for both of them.
0: That's Elder Russell M. Nelson. You're listening to the Mormon Channel's Q&A, Questions and Answers. We received a question a couple of weeks ago that asked, quote, is there a difference between salvation and exaltation? And if so, what is it, close quote. Joseph Smith spoke of the joys of exaltation as love for family extends to the highest sphere. Regarding the death of loved ones and eternal hope, he said, quote, how consoling to the mourners when they are called to part with a husband, wife, father, mother, child, or dear relative, to know that although the earthly tabernacle is laid down and dissolved, they shall rise again to dwell in everlasting burnings in immortal glory, not to sorrow, suffer, or to die any more, but they shall be heirs of God and joint heirs with Jesus Christ. Close quote. For each of us, the road to exaltation is a thoroughfare and should be crowded with the righteous family members to whom we are bound with priesthood ties. In addition to eternal companions and children, our hearts likewise turn to our fathers as the process develops. In the April 2008 General Conference, Elder Nelson spoke about the important role of our righteous ancestors.
1: Any discussion of family responsibilities to prepare for exaltation would be incomplete if we included only mother, father, and children. What about grandparents and other ancestors? The Lord has revealed that we cannot become perfect without them. Neither can they be without us be made perfect. Sealing ordinances are essential to exaltation. A wife needs to be sealed to her husband. Children need to be sealed to their parents. And we all need to be connected with our ancestors.
0: That's Elder Russell M. Nelson. As we seek our own exaltation and that of our family, we cannot forget those who have come before us. Elder Henry B. Eyring, in the April 2005 General Conference, spoke of the importance of gaining a new and greater encompassing spiritual perspective.
2: Many of your deceased ancestors will have received a testimony that the message of the missionaries is true. When you receive that testimony, you could ask the missionaries for baptism. But those who are in the spirit world cannot. The ordinances you so cherish are only offered in this world. Someone in this world must go to a holy temple and accept the covenants on behalf of the person in the spirit world. That is why we are under obligation to find the names of our ancestors and assure that they are offered by us what they cannot receive there without our help. For me, knowing that turns my heart not only to my ancestors who wait, but to the missionaries who teach them. I will see those missionaries in the spirit world, and so will you. Think of a faithful missionary standing there with those he has loved and taught, who are your ancestors. Picture, as I do, the smile on the face of that missionary as you walk up to him and your ancestors, who he converted but could not baptize nor have sealed to family until you came to the rescue. I do not know what the protocol would be in such a place, but I imagine arms thrown around your neck and tears of gratitude. If you can imagine the smile of the missionary and your ancestor, think of the Savior when you meet him. You will have that interview. He paid the price of the sins of you and all of Heavenly Father's spirit children. He is Jehovah. He sent Elijah. He conferred the powers of the priesthood to seal and to bless out of perfect love. And he has trusted you by letting you hear the gospel in your lifetime, giving you the chance to accept the obligation to offer it to those of your ancestors who did not have your priceless opportunity. Think of the gratitude he has for those who pay the price in work and faith to find the names of their ancestors and who love them and him enough to offer them eternal life in families, the greatest of all the gifts of God. He offered them an infinite sacrifice. He will love and appreciate those who paid whatever price they could to allow their ancestors to choose his offer of eternal life.
0: That's Elder Henry B. Eyring. Though there are distinct differences between the spiritual blessings of salvation and exaltation, it's important to realize the source from which both of them arise. In the Gospel of John, we read this powerful truth, quote, For God so loved the world that he gave his only begotten Son, that whosoever believeth in him should not perish, but have everlasting life. Close quote. That from John chapter 3, verse 16. Because of the life and atonement of the Savior, we can be saved, overcoming the effects of the fall, namely sin and death. Because he was willing to sacrifice all, we may gain the same in return.
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5: The following dramatic presentation is an adaptation of the scriptural account of the events in the life of Jesus Christ and is based on the text of the King James Version of the Bible.
6: Welcome to The Light of Men, a series of dramatized radio programs produced by The Church of Jesus Christ of Latter-day Saints. Our third episode, Miracles and Messages, details early events from the ministry of Jesus Christ. This presentation is one of 12 dramas depicting the life of our Lord and Savior. And Jesus went about in all of Galilee, teaching in their synagogues and preaching the gospel of the kingdom, healing all manner of sickness and disease among the people. And there followed him great multitudes from Galilee and from Decapolis and from Jerusalem and from Judea and from beyond Jordan.
7: Stand back! He is unclean!
8: He is leprous! Unclean!
9: Master, please, I pray thee, I have heard of the miracles and healings performed by thy hand. Thou seest me and the disease I carry. In obedience to the law, I have departed from my family, and I live among other lepers. I bear the emblems of death, and my clothes are rent. This is how I now live. But, Lord, if thou wilt, thou canst make me clean.
10: I will. Be thou clean.
9: I am whole. I am well.
10: See that thou tell no man, but go thy way, show thyself to the priest, and offer for thy cleansing those things which Moses commanded for a testimony unto them.
9: Praise God in heaven! With but a touch thou hast done this. Blessed art thou. I will go to the priest.
6: And Jesus entered into Capernaum and taught the gospel in a certain home. And it was noised abroad that he was in the house, and straightway many gathered together, insomuch that there was no room to receive them, no, not so much as about the door. And there, inside the house, Jesus taught them.
10: And he that reapeth receiveth wages, and gathereth fruit unto life eternal, that both he that soweth and he that reapeth may rejoice together.
7: Master, the roof above thee. Come, stand away from the dust that falls.
8: There are people upon the roof.
7: Stand back. They are lowering him. Make room.
11: Sir, this man hath been stricken with the palsy. We know that thou hast the power to make him well. Please, lay thy hands on him that he may be healed.
10: It is well. Son, thy sins be forgiven thee.
12: How canst thou say this to him? Such words are blasphemous.
13: Who can forgive sins but God alone?
10: Ye who are scribes and Pharisees and sit in Moses' seat, hear me. What reason ye in your hearts? Does it require more power to forgive sins than to make the sick rise up and walk? But that ye may know that the Son of Man hath power on earth to forgive sins, I say unto thee, arise, and take up thy bed, and go thy way into thy house.
9: I can stand. I can walk. I can speak. Master, please receive my thanks. Praise be to God for this great blessing upon me.
7: Clear a path for him. Let this man through.
12: We have seen a strange thing this day.
13: The other Pharisees will hear of this, and the Herodians as well.
12: We have seen thee eat and drink with publicans and sinners. What sayest thou to that?
10: This I say to ye. They that are whole have no need of the physician, but they that are sick. I came not to call the righteous, but sinners to repentance.
6: And it came to pass that Jesus went again to Jerusalem to attend the Passover. Now there was at Jerusalem, by the sheep market, a pool which was called Bethesda. And near this pool lay a great multitude of impotent folk, of blind, halt, and withered. There Jesus visited.
12: Come quickly. He has been by the pool of Bethesda. He has healed a man who has waited there by the edge of the water these many years.
14: But today is the Sabbath. It is unlawful to heal on the Sabbath day.
12: Precisely. Yet he scoffs. Wait, see there. That is the man that was healed by the waters. See how he carries his bedding with him?
14: Again, such is unlawful on the Sabbath.
12: You there! Stop!
10: What? What's that? Please, I am a poor man and I mean no harm.
14: On the Sabbath we see thee carrying thy bedding. Knowest thou not that this is unlawful?
10: I know that, sir, and yet I am simply carrying it to my house, for I could not leave it there by the pool. And he that made me whole the same said unto me, take up thy bed and walk.
14: What man said this unto thee?
10: I know not his name, yet he stands there by the... he's gone. He was there on the far side of the pool, but he and his followers are now gone.
14: Go thy way, and do not be deceived by one who breaks the Sabbath.
10: Yes, sir.
14: Let us go to the temple. Perhaps we will find the man and his followers there. Such is a proper place to confront one who breaks the law of Moses, for such should be stoned.

0: He sits by the porch, surrounded by the people.
1: I see him.
2: This is the man that heals on the Sabbath?
1: Yes. And he commands others to break the Sabbath as well.
2: Thou art speaking of the one who was compelled to carry his bed from the pool of Bethesda. The one with whom we spoke.
1: Yes.
2: Let us approach this doer of miracles. If thou sayest truth, and others testify the same, he shall be stoned.
3: Else the bottles break and the wine runneth out, and the bottles perish. But they put new wine into new bottles, and both are preserved.
2: Sir, we have heard that thou pervertest the law of Moses by doing that which is unlawful on the Sabbath day. This man with me saw that thou didst heal a lame man on the Sabbath day.
3: My father worketh hitherto, and I work.
2: What arrogance is this thou sayest? That God is thy father?
0: Wilt thou blaspheme as well as break the Sabbath?
3: Verily, verily, I say unto you, the Son can do nothing of himself but what he seeth the Father do. For what things soever he doeth, these also doeth the Son likewise. For the Father loveth the Son, and showeth him all things that himself doeth, and he will show him greater works than these, that ye may marvel.
2: Marvel at what? That ye are a breaker of God's commandments? Are these the works of which thou speakest?
0: He speaks blasphemy. He preaches against Moses and Abraham.
3: Verily, verily, I say unto you, he that heareth my word and believeth on him that sent me hath everlasting life, and shall not come into condemnation, but is passed from death unto life. Verily, verily, I say unto you, the hour is coming, and now is, when the dead shall hear the voice of the Son of God, and they that hear shall live. For as the Father hath life in himself, so hath he given to the Son to have life in himself, and hath given him also authority to execute judgment also, because he is the Son of Man.
0: What? Wilt thou be our judge? He saith not only that he is the Son of God, but that he is equal with God. And now that he hath authority to be our judge.
3: Marvel not at this. For the hour is coming, in the which all that are in the grave shall hear his voice, and shall come forth, they that have done good, unto the resurrection of life, and they that have done evil, unto the resurrection of damnation.
2: Do not assume to teach me of the resurrection, but I will teach thee, thou hypocrite.
4: Let him be, for he teacheth as one who has authority, and not as ye who are scribes.
3: Search the scriptures, for in them ye think ye have eternal life, and they are they which testify of me. And ye will not come to me that ye might have life, but I know you, that ye have not the love of God in you. I am come in my Father's name, and ye receive me not. If another shall come in his own name, him ye will receive. Do not think that I will accuse you to my Father. There is one that accuseth you, even Moses, in whom ye trust. For had ye believed Moses, ye would have believed me, for he wrote of me. But if ye believe not his writings, how shall ye believe my words?

0: Welcome. He's in the synagogue. Twice he has healed on the Sabbath day.
1: Yet we have no case against him. He cannot be condemned unless witnesses stand forth and testify against him.
0: We will ask him what he claims to be lawful on the Sabbath. Then perhaps we will have wherewith to accuse him.
2: The same words that I do bear witness of me, that the Father hath sent me.
1: I will ask of thee a question. Is it lawful to heal on the Sabbath day?
2: What man shall there be among you that shall have one sheep, and if it fall into a pit on the Sabbath day, will he not lay hold on it and lift it out? How much then is a man better than a sheep? Wherefore it is lawful to do well on the Sabbath days. You, sir, stand forth.
3: Yes, sir.
0: This man's hand is broken. Some say that it was crushed in his work with stones.
1: Let us watch him.
2: Is it lawful to do good on the Sabbath day or to do evil? To save life or to kill?
3: What wouldst thou have me do?
2: Stretch forth thine hand.
3: My hand! I can move it. It is whole as the other. Look, all! My hand is restored! Look!
4: Look at this hand.
1: This man, Jesus, must be destroyed, for he undermines the foundations of Moses. Herod's people must know of this.
5: And it came to pass that Jesus went out into a mountain to pray, and he continued all night in prayer to God. And when it was day, he called unto him his disciples, and of them he chose 12, whom also he named apostles: Simon, whom he also named Peter, and Andrew his brother, James and John, Philip and Bartholomew, Matthew and Thomas, James the son of Alphaeus, and Simon called Zelotes, Judas the brother of James, and Judas Iscariot, which also betrayed him. And Jesus went up into a mountain, and when he was set down, his disciples came unto him, and he opened his mouth and taught them.
2: Blessed are they who shall believe on me, and again more blessed are they who shall believe on your words, when ye shall testify that ye have seen me and that I am. Yea, blessed are they who shall believe on your words and come down into the depth of humility and be baptized in my name. For they shall be visited with fire and the Holy Ghost and shall receive a remission of their sins. Blessed are the poor in spirit, for theirs is the kingdom of heaven. Blessed are they that mourn, for they shall be comforted. Blessed are the meek, for they shall inherit the earth. Blessed are they which do hunger and thirst after righteousness, for they shall be filled. Blessed are the merciful, for they shall obtain mercy. Blessed are the pure in heart, for they shall see God. Blessed are the peacemakers, for they shall be called the children of God. Blessed are they which are persecuted for righteousness' sake, for theirs is the kingdom of heaven. Blessed are ye when men shall revile you and persecute you, and shall say all men are the salt of the earth. But if the salt hath lost his savor, wherewith shall it be salted? It is thenceforth good for nothing but to be cast out and to be trodden under the foot of men. Ye are the light of the world. A city that is set on a hill cannot be hid. Neither do men light a candle and put it under a bushel, but on a candlestick. And it giveth light unto all that are in the house. Let your light so shine before men that they may see your good works and glorify your Father which is your enemies. Bless them that curse you. Do good to them that hate you. And pray for them which despitefully use you and persecute you, that ye may be the children of your Father which is in heaven. For he maketh his sun to rise on the evil and on the good, and sendeth rain on the just and on the unjust. For if ye love them which love you, what reward have ye? Do not even the publicans the same? Be ye therefore perfect, even as your Father which is in heaven is perfect.
5: And when Jesus was come down from the mountain, great multitudes followed him. And when Jesus was entered into Capernaum, there came unto him men sent from a centurion of the Roman garrison in the city.
4: Lord, please hear me. There is a centurion, a friend to all, who lives nearby. His servant lieth at home, sick of the palsy, grievously tormented. The servant is dear unto him, and the centurion fears he is close to death.
6: Master, the centurion, though a Gentile, is worthy of that which he seeks. For he loveth our nation and hath built our people a synagogue.
2: I will come and heal the servant.
5: And Jesus went with them. And when he was not far from the house, the centurion sent friends to Jesus.
4: Master, the centurion sends unto thee this message. He saith to thee, Lord, I am not worthy that thou shouldst come under my roof. Wherefore, neither thought I myself worthy to come unto thee. But speak the word only, and my servant shall be healed. For I am a man under authority, having soldiers under me. And I say unto this man, go, and he goeth. And to another, come, and he cometh. And I say to my servant, do this, and he doeth it.
2: Verily I say unto you, I have not found so great faith, no, not in Israel. Go thy way, and as this man hath believed, so be it done unto him.

0: Where is the centurion?
1: He is in his quarters.
0: May I please send word to him?
2: Guard, stand away. I know this man, and he has been on my errand.
0: Sir, we delivered the message to the one called Jesus, the prophet in whom you trusted. He sends this message to thee, that he has found not such great faith in all of Israel, and according as thou hast believed, it shall be done unto thee.
2: My friend, so it has come to pass. For shortly before I heard thy steps and thy voice, my servant sat upon his bed. He is well. For he was once close to death, he is now whole and healed, and he awaits my commands.
3: And it came to pass the day after that Jesus went into a city called Nain, and many of his disciples went with him, and much people. Now when he came nigh to the gate of the city, behold, there was a dead man carried out, the only son of his mother, and she was a widow, and many people of the city were with her.
4: The city of Nain has not changed since my last visit here. It has been years since coming here.
5: There is little for a fisherman to do in Nain, a day's journey from the sea.
6: Perhaps Jesus has passed this way in previous years. It may be that his carpenter's trade brought him here, for Nazareth is but a half day's walk to the north.
5: Look there, at the gate of the city. Do they carry away one who is dead?
6: Ah, it appears so. Perhaps to the place of burial outside the city wall.
4: I see a woman walking next to the body.
6: Sir?
7: Yes?
6: Dost thou know this woman we see, the one with the burial procession?
7: It is a woman who is a widow, and now her son has died. He was her only son. He was a good young man who loved his mother dearly.
6: I thank thee, sir. Good day.
5: Master, didst thou hear the words of that man?
8: Yes, John. Let us approach the woman. Woman, weep not. Be of good comfort.
9: He was my only son, sir, and I know not what I shall do.
10: Touch him not, sir. He is prepared for burial.
8: Young man, I say to thee, arise.
9: Sir, what? He moves? How can this be? Set down the frame.
7: Mother.
9: He speaks. My son. Canst thou look upon me? Dost thou see me?
7: Yes. Mother, I do.
9: Oh, what is this that God hath done for us? Oh, my son.
7: Help me, Mother, to stand.
10: Sir, this boy was dead. I know that he was, for I saw him myself. And now he lives. What have we witnessed today? Surely a great prophet is among us, for such as this has never before been seen. Indeed, today God hath visited his people.
9: Sir, there are no words to thank me. Who art thou who hath done such a miracle among us?
5: He is Jesus, one who comes from Nazareth. Come and hear his words.
11: Take the torch. It will be needed. I will return shortly. That thou doest, do in haste.
6: John, dost thou hear me?
12: Yes. I am here.
6: How art thou, my friend?
12: It is a pitiable manner in which to live, but I am well as can be expected.
6: I am sorry.
7: Is there news from Herod? Will he release thee?
12: I do not know of their intentions, but I fear Herodias still despises me, for I have spoken against her adultery. I have insulted her, but even now I hear there's more to fear from others of the family. The woman Herodias intensifies their hatred towards me. I fear it will not end well.
7: How does this news come to thee?
12: I hear a conversation among guards. Rumors are mentioned in notes that are delivered me. Oh, but that is dreary news. Let me speak of something of greater import. This is why I have sent for thee. My cousin, Jesus. I hear of him, but it is vague news. I've heard that one was raised from the dead in Nain, son of a widow. Is it true?
7: I have heard the same, but I was not there. I hear of other miracles as well, and the reports seem to be true, for they come from diverse places and sources.
12: My friend, I know that thou art a lover of the truth. Wilt thou go to him, please, for me? Find him, and for thy sake and mine, wilt thou ask him if he be the one, the Messiah, for whom we wait? Or do we look for another? Be with him. Watch him. Listen to his words.
11: It is time. Come now. Bring the torch.
12: Please, one moment. And when he has given thee an answer, bring me word.
7: I will see to it. Know that there are many who ask of thee and wish me to commend their love to thee. We pray to God for thy well-being, John. Be at peace.
12: I will. And when thou hast an answer, please, come to me quickly.
11: Now, or we whip the prisoner.
7: I am coming. Farewell, John.

0: Jesus, here are two who have come from John the Baptist. They have been amongst us for the past hour and have seen the works of thy hands. They bring word from Machaerus, the prison where John is held.
1: Master, I pray thee, I have been with John, and we have come far. We humbly beseech of thee a word, an answer to a question.
2: What is thy question?
1: He asks if thou art the one, he that should come. Or do we look for another?
2: Go your way, and tell John what things ye have seen and heard. How that the blind see, the lame walk, the lepers are cleansed, the deaf hear, the dead are raised, to the poor the gospel is preached. And blessed is he, whosoever shall not be offended in me.
1: Master, we are grateful to thee. We will go and deliver him thy words.
2: I will speak of John, he whom ye call the Baptist. What went ye out into the wilderness for to see? A reed shaken with the wind? But what went ye out for to see? A man clothed in soft raiment? Behold, they which are gorgeously apparelled and live delicately are in king's courts. But what went ye out for to see? A prophet? Yea, I say unto you, and much more than a prophet. This is he of whom it is written, Behold, I send my messenger before thy face, which shall prepare thy way before thee. For I say unto you, among those that are born of women, there is not a greater prophet than John the Baptist. For all the prophets and the law prophesied until John. And if ye will receive it, this is Elias, which was for to come. He that hath ears to hear, let him hear.
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1: Latter-day Saint Voices. A funnel of inspiration by Ginger Brandenburg, California, USA. In answer to my prayer, the Lord used me to bless one of his children. Years ago, my husband and I were called to serve a mission at the Institute of Religion in Santa Monica, California, USA. We served not only as the directors of the Institute, but also as teachers. One night, I pleaded with the Lord in prayer, "Let me be a funnel for thy inspiration, so that I might help one of thy children." After my prayer, I went to sleep, but awoke at 4:30 a.m. My husband typically taught the 7 a.m. Book of Mormon class, but early that morning, the Lord answered my prayer. The lesson theme was the desire of my heart, but I had no idea what my husband was scheduled to teach, nor did I reference his lesson manual. But I got up, told him I wanted to teach the lesson that day, and went ahead of him to the Institute building. I found several theme-related scriptures, including 1 Nephi chapter 2, verse 16. "And it came to pass that I, Nephi, having great desires to know of the mysteries of God, wherefore I did cry unto the Lord, and behold, he did visit me, and did soften my heart, that I did believe all the words which had been spoken by my father." Then I connected Nephi's desires to those of King Solomon in 1 Kings chapter 3, verse 9. "Give therefore thy servant an understanding heart to judge thy people, that I may discern between good and bad. For who is able to judge this, thy so great a people?" Only one young man showed up to our class that day. He was not even a member of the church, but I knew that this lesson was what the Lord had planned for him. We read and discussed the Nephi and Solomon scripture stories. Then I asked him to respond in writing to this prompt: "What are the desires of your heart?" After a few minutes, I asked if he would like to share what he had written. He said, "I would like to know if the Book of Mormon is true and if I should be baptized." The Lord heard and soon responded to this young man's desire. Imagine our joy when 4 months later, my husband and I attended his baptism. I am grateful that the Lord made me a funnel for an inspired lesson that day to help prepare this young man for baptism. Editor's note: as this article was being prepared for publication, Sister Brandenburg passed away. Read by Amanda Saria.
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1: Young adults: is fear getting in the way of your relationship with God? How can I close that gap that I sometimes feel between me and my Heavenly Father? By Jamie Catherine LeSueur, Church Magazines. What would happen if your relationship with God was so secure that you could trust Him 100%? Maybe you'd have the faith to move mountains, see Matthew chapter 17, verse 20, or to say to rivers, "Be thou earth." See 1 Nephi chapter 17, verse 50. I believe that this type of relationship with God is possible, but I've always questioned, is it possible for me? I treasure my relationship with Heavenly Father. I dedicate time, effort, and love to Him every day, and yet sometimes I still feel a sizable gap that keeps me from feeling closer to Him. It's a gap that, until recently, I didn't know how to close. Fear hurts relationships. I've spent most of my life living at an emotional distance from the people I love. I enjoy making friends, but I never learned how to let people really be a part of my life. That takes opening up and being more personal than I'm comfortable with. Over the years, I've been hurt by weak, broken, and failed relationships. So the risk of letting down my walls to connect with people has always felt dangerous. It took me a long time to admit this, but one of my deepest fears is not being enough for someone who's important to me and being abandoned. Recently, I realized I sometimes experience this same fear of abandonment in my relationship with God. When I read scriptures about how God is reliable, I believe them. Yet in the moment I need to trust Him, a sliver of fear hangs on and prevents me from trusting completely. President Thomas S. Monson illustrates this feeling. There may be times when you feel detached, even isolated from the giver of every good gift. You worry that you walk alone. Fear replaces faith. As I've studied the way fear affects my relationships, I've discovered a few truths that have helped me better respond to fear, so I can have hope in and continually strengthen my relationship with Him and others. The importance of trust. We all want secure, trusting relationships in life, especially with Heavenly Father. But sometimes fear can get in the way of allowing ourselves to open up to potential friendships, eternal companions, and even Heavenly Father. We can feel threatened by all sorts of things, but most of the time, the biggest fear comes from the perception that others are pulling away from us, or that they will in the future. I've seen myself become obsessive, waiting for someone I like to text me back. I check my phone constantly, hoping they've responded and feel anxious if they haven't. Other times, I irrationally decide that a dating relationship isn't worth the emotional risk of being hurt or disappointed, so I end it. Both of these responses demonstrate a lot of more fear-based reactions than trust. Considering this, it makes sense that I would respond to God in similar ways when I'm not putting my full trust in Him, but letting fear and doubt determine my actions. Yet as we learn in Proverbs, we can always trust in the Lord with all our heart and lean not unto our own understanding. See Proverbs chapter 3, verse 5. Setting healthy expectations. We can all develop more secure, healthy relationships, and one thing that helps me is setting realistic expectations. When both people in a relationship have realistic and honest expectations, they're less likely to feel as though the other person's actions or inactions are putting the relationship in jeopardy. Sometimes we have faulty expectations for the way God will be involved in our lives. And those expectations are often why we may feel like we can't trust Him, because He isn't showing up the way we expect Him or want Him to. We may start to feel frustrated, insecure, or fearful that He isn't there, that He doesn't love us, or that He won't keep His promises. We may react with anxiety or start hinging our faith on the fulfillment of blessings we think we deserve or outcomes we think will be best for us. Or we may act avoidantly. We stop reading our scriptures or praying for His guidance because we'd rather rely on our own strength. All these tendencies are barriers that prevent us from truly feeling and reciprocating Heavenly Father's perfect love. In these cases, we're the ones who need to reevaluate our expectations and behavior. Instead of telling God how He's supposed to show up for us, it's more helpful to learn how He works. As Elder D. Todd Christofferson of the Quorum of the 12 Apostles has taught, it truly is folly for us with our mortal myopia to presume to judge God, to think, for example, I'm not happy, so God must be doing something wrong. Covenants build trust. To develop trust in our relationship with Heavenly Father, we can turn to our covenants. Covenants explain clearly what He expects of us. As we strive diligently to uphold our end, we do our part to foster trust in this divine relationship. Covenants are evidence that God loves and is committed to us, that nothing can separate us from Him or His love as we continue to seek Him and repent each day. When we see for ourselves that He keeps promises to us as we keep ours to Him, we're reassured that we can trust Him completely. Recognizing God's fulfillment of covenants takes observance, reflection, and faith. If you struggle to see Him in your life, consider these ways He's promised to bless you as you make and keep covenants. Relief from failure, sorrow, or regret. Greater knowledge of the Lord's purposes and teachings. Strength against temptations. 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A closer and more powerful relationship with the Savior. Strength to rise to our full potential. Joy and spiritual promptings. Unlimited inspiration and motivation. As I intentionally look for these blessings, it has become obvious to me that God is always guiding me and keeping His promises as He has always promised. And that gives me the security to trust that He will be there for me when I need Him. For he will fulfill all his promises which he shall make unto you. For he has fulfilled his promises which he has made unto our fathers. See Alma chapter 37, verse 17. In my life, not all relationships have worked out, and broken relationships have made me afraid to try again. But I believe that we can all overcome our fears as we practice building trust and strive to understand the spiritual power that comes from our covenant relationship with God. I have hope for finding an eternal companion one day and continuing to build wonderful relationships with others through what I'm learning about keeping my covenants with Him. As Elder Christofferson taught, in the end, it is the blessing of a close and abiding relationship with the Father and the Son that we seek. It makes all the difference and is everlastingly worth the cost. No matter what our mortal experience may entail, we can trust God and find joy in Him. As we continually hold fast to our covenants, we can feel the enabling security of mutual trust and perfect love in our relationship with Heavenly Father. Read by Amanda Saria.
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7: Hello, my name is Reed Nielsen, and I'm an assistant professor of church history and doctrine at Brigham Young University in Provo, Utah, where I teach on the International Church. Today I'm interviewing President Lee Daniels of the Japan Sapporo Mission. President Daniels, thank you for being willing to visit with me today about the church in Japan. Will you please introduce yourself and tell us about your calling?
8: Hi, Reed. It's a pleasure for me to participate in this interview. As you mentioned, my name is Lee Daniels. I was actually born and raised in Utah County in a small town just south of where you're teaching at BYU in Mapleton, Utah. After graduating from Springville High School, I submitted my papers to go on a mission. I was called to serve in the Japan Kobe Mission, and that was my first exposure and experience in Japan. After I returned from my mission, I continued my studies at Brigham Young University, where I graduated with a degree in business management. And I started my career, where I ended up working for AT&T. At the time, I was living in Los Angeles with my family, and AT&T approached me to see if I'd be interested in returning to Japan and represent their office in Tokyo. I wasn't sure that my wife and my three small children would appreciate that type of austere lifestyle, and so I actually turned the position down. A year later, they asked again and said, before you give us an answer, will you please take your wife over to Tokyo and let her see what it would be like to live there as an expatriate? So we took advantage of the opportunity. We came to Japan for a week. I still intended to turn the job down, but when we attended church on Sunday, there was one international branch. We were invited to dinner by one of the members of the bishopric, and my wife had a wonderful time. And after the dinner, she said, I think I would like to have this experience for our family. And so I thank my wife for her insight and inspiration, and we did elect to take the job with AT&T, and we returned and lived in Tokyo for 4.5 years. Then they asked me if I would return a second time to Tokyo, and once again welcoming the opportunity to return to a land that we've grown to love and a people that we enjoyed our association with. We returned to Tokyo, and this time we lived 10 years, and we had a variety of experiences both in the church and in the community. And at the end of 10 years, three of our children were graduated from high school and in the United States, and we agreed that we wanted to be a little closer to our children, and we ended up moving back. We moved back to Park City about 5 years ago, where I began teaching at BYU, and last year we were asked if we would return to Japan for a fourth time for me to serve as the head of the Japan Sapporo Mission.
7: Wow, sounds like Japan's been a major part of your life and your children's life. How have your children and your spouse enjoyed living in Japan?
8: Well, Japan is a home for them. They've actually lived in Japan, my children, longer than they have in the United States. It creates a kind of an identity crisis for them when people ask them where they're from, and half the children are blonde hair. And when they say, well, from Japan, they get some very strange looks. But Japan will always be dear to the hearts of our children and will be perceived as their home for the most part.
7: Now, you were called to the Japan Sapporo Mission. For our listeners, tell us where the Japan Sapporo Mission is located in the archipelago there in Japan.
8: Japan is a series of four islands. The largest, where Tokyo, Kobe, Osaka is located, is called Honshu. The northern island is called Hokkaido. And Hokkaido, the largest city in Hokkaido and the fourth largest city in Japan, is called Sapporo. Hokkaido is about the size of the state of Montana, and that is the Japan Sapporo mission. The Japan Sapporo mission covers the island of Hokkaido. There's currently seven missions in Japan, with Hokkaido being the northernmost island.
7: Well, when most people think of Japan, they think of urban sprawl, they think of tall towers, they think of bullet trains and subways. What's Hokkaido like? Is it like the rest of Japan? Is it different? What's it like geographically and landscape-wise?
8: Hokkaido is less densely populated than many of the areas of Japan. It's one of the most

0: very similar to what you would experience in parts of Utah. You have a good 5 months of heavy winter snow, but during the summers it's beautiful. We usually avoid the rainy season, and it's a nice temperate climate to be outside.
1: Well, I've heard President Monson refer to the missionaries of the Sapporo Mission as the Frozen Chosen because of the weather there and the cold winters. Well, what exactly is the church like there? How many stakes, wards, branches? Just sort of a general overview of what's going on in the Japan Sapporo Mission on the island of Hokkaido.
0: We currently have 3 stakes, and I would guess maybe an average of 6 to 7 units per stake. We also have 1 district that encompasses 4 branches. The branches from the heart of Sapporo would be about 6 or 7 hours. I have found the people of Hokkaido to be more warm and welcome and receptive than I've found in other more densely populated, busy areas of Japan. But the church has a strong base, and we have members that are return missionaries. In fact, the majority, our mission is a little bit unique in the fact that just about 50% of the missionaries are Japanese, and the majority of them come from very large families that are second and third generation members, where their parents were also missionaries, and sometimes even their grandparents were missionaries. And so there is a base of strength in the church, and we're seeing that reflected in second generation, third generation missionaries now coming and serving their missions.
1: Well, President Daniels, it sounds like a remarkable place to do missionary work there in northern Japan. What is it like to be a Latter-day Saint in Japan? What challenges do they face? What successes is the church having? How does Japanese culture impact the way that the church is operated in that part of the world?
0: That's a very good question, Reed. Japan is steeped in tradition, and they place a high value on their ancestors. And this is a result of their basic religious beliefs, both in Shinto and Buddhism. Shinto is a unique religion to Japan, where they believe that their emperor was a direct descendant from the sun goddess, and therefore their society was deified and a chosen people. Buddhism continues to thrive in Japan, and most homes that you visit will have a little Buddhist temple or a shrine within their home that they used to worship their ancestors. And although you do not see daily application of the religious teachings in their lives, most of the Japanese, when you ask about their religion, they will mention that they are Buddhist. I believe population-wise, there's less than 2% that profess to be Christians. And so the large population has not embraced Christianity, but they continue to hold to their traditional beliefs in Buddhism and Shintoism. So that makes it a little bit of a challenge as you talk and teach and introduce Jesus Christ and the gospel of Jesus Christ to the people, because they do not have really any grounding in Jesus Christ. They've heard of Jesus Christ, but there's not a real understanding of the divinity of Jesus Christ and the gospel of Jesus Christ. In terms of the society and the challenges that church members have when they do embrace the gospel of Jesus Christ, it makes it a challenge because of our emphasis on family and service within the church. Pretty much the pervasive view in the business world in Japan that the company comes first, and you will find that the working hours are very long, usually 8 to 9 o'clock in the evening, and then after work, it is not uncommon for the men to go out and have dinner or drinks together. You'll also find most of the corporate executives have entertainment requirements with their clients on the weekends and playing golf and doing dinners. And so most of these men have very limited family time. And so any church member that is involved in a business in Japan is going to be challenged in terms of having time to spend in the evenings with their family or even on the weekends. The educational system is structured similarly, where the students, after they study, will usually go home and have dinner, and then a lot of times they will go to specialized schools to continue to focus on specific subjects in preparation for exams to get into the next level of school. If they are going to participate in any clubs or activities, sports or marching bands, almost all of those activities are Sundays, so that creates a conflict on their ability to attend their church meetings and participate in extracurricular activities in school. So I admire the Japanese saints who embrace the gospel and live a gospel-oriented life, because it does require sacrifices, both in terms of potentially how they're able to work within a corporate setting and how they're able to work within a school and an educational setting for the children.
1: Well, it sounds like the church in Japan is facing some unique challenges there, but at the same time, it sounds like many of the members are rising to that occasion and remaining faithful. How does missionary work actually happen on a regular basis there in your mission? What types of

0: missionary approaches? Are they talking to people on the street? Are they going from home to home? How does missionary work actually happen there?
1: The traditional ways of sharing our message with the people of Japan are consistent with the way it was done 30 years ago when I was a missionary, with the majority of the activity focused on street contacting or going house to house. In Japan, we also do a service once a week of teaching English conversation classes, and that also can become a conduit of potential investigators as people are exposed to the church by the missionaries through English conversation class. Obviously, the best way is through member referrals, and we actually do receive a large number of member referrals, as the members also recognize their responsibility to be a missionary and to assist in introducing their friends.
0: So the missionaries are out among the people all day long if they're in neighborhoods. Basically, any opportunity they have to share the gospel, they take that opportunity, is what it sounds like to me. How many missionaries are there in your mission? And describe a typical day of a missionary in Japan. What do they do? And how does Japanese language study factor into their preparation?
1: Well, we have currently approximately 80 missionaries serving in the mission. Once again, the mission is about the size of Montana, so that means that our missions are very spread apart. In most of our apartments, there are two-person apartments. We, out of the 80 missionaries, there's 18 sisters. And out of the 18 sisters, three of them are from the United States. One is from Mongolia, and the other 14 are from Japan. Out of our elders, we have many from Japan, but we also have missionaries from the Philippines, from New Zealand, from Peru. We've had them from Brazil, from Australia, from Canada. And so we have quite a variety of missionaries that are all internationally based in terms of coming and sharing the gospel here in Japan. The typical day in the life of a missionary in Japan is, according to the White Handbook, we get up at 6:30 in the morning. We do 30 minutes of exercise. We then spend 30 minutes of getting ready with showers and getting dressed. And then it's breakfast, and we do our morning prayers. And then at 8 o'clock, we start 1 hour of personal study time from 8 to 9. From 9 to 10 is companion study time. And then we have language study time from 10 to 11. And we encourage the Japanese missionaries to also be studying English at the same time their international companions are studying Japanese. From 11 to 12, 11 o'clock, they are to leave the apartment or they have the opportunity to have their lunch a little bit early. And so they can either eat their lunch from 11 and be ready to leave and start the day's activities at 12. Once they go out, we try to get them to obviously teach as much as possible, but they're expected to be out of the apartment between 12 and 5. Between 5 and 6 is their dinner time, and as they're preparing and eating their meals, many of them will be calling and confirming appointments and continuing to do their missionary work. And then from 6 to 9 is, once again, they are outside teaching lessons. If they have an appointment, they're permitted to stay out till 9:30, but they're to be back in their apartment by 9:30. And then from 9:30 to 10 o'clock, they update their area book. They do their planning for the next day. They call in their reports, and then they have time to write in their journals and to get ready for bed, to have their night prayers. And then it's lights out at 10:30, and they're to sleep for the next 8 hours.
0: Sounds like your missionaries are working hard. Going back for a minute to Japanese language study for those from outside of Japan, non-native speakers, what level of fluency do they gain? About what time do they become effective as missionaries in preaching the gospel? I know with the new Preach My Gospel missionary plan, it's not merely memorization, but it's learning how to preach gospel concepts in your own words. And how is that impacted by having to actually do it not only in your own words, but doing it in a foreign language for many of these missionaries?
1: Well, there's obviously the Preach My Gospel is an inspired document from our apostles and prophets, and one that we embrace as a mission, and we follow the instruction of being able to teach by the Spirit by putting the gospel principles in our own words. As new missionaries come out, the Japanese language is one of the more complex languages in the world, and therefore the missionaries spend an extended period of time in the missionary training center prior to coming in country. And it's very difficult for them to be able to have the ability to put the Japanese into their own words initially. So we still encourage the missionaries to memorize the outline of the lesson plan for ideas for teaching, so that at a minimum they can express key concepts, and then they can fill in that skeleton with their own words. And through that, the missionaries first coming into Japan are still able to participate in the teaching opportunities and in their approaches, although their comprehension level is months before they actually understand really what is happening and what the Japanese people are saying. Each missionary obviously is different. Some are gifted with gift of tongues at a faster pace than others, but it's amazing to see the gift of tongues showered upon the missionaries that are serving here in Japan. I've had many years of experience of living in Japan, and I've had many business associates and friends who have elected to try to study Japanese, and rarely will you see someone be able to develop the fluency in a language as quickly as a missionary for the Church of Jesus Christ of Latter-day Saints. I would say that typically it is about 1 year in country where missionaries really start feeling comfortable in being able to handle most social situations. I've lived in Japan for 17 years, and there's still times when I get lost in conversations with the Japanese when they talk faster and get into subjects that I'm not familiar with. And so it's a constant challenge. We have some missionaries that have been senior companions when they've only been in country 5 or 6 months. And that's a big challenge for them as they continue to develop their language skills and be responsible for leading another missionary. But I would say it's right around that 9 months to 1 year where missionaries start hitting their stride with the comfort with the language of being able to really interact effectively with the Japanese.
0: So at that point, it really starts to click. They're able to probably, as some missionaries have described, start thinking in Japanese, even perhaps dreaming in Japanese, and really become even more effective as missionaries. I'd imagine up to that point, along with senior companions, the role of member missionaries would be important in terms of bringing them to lessons, to help explain concepts in fluent Japanese, native Japanese. So are the native members there, are they pretty responsive to the call to do missionary work, or are they involved? How have they responded to all this?
1: The members have been wonderful, and we've had increased focus on trying to get members to participate in every lesson that is taught in our mission.
0: I see.
1: Now, obviously, many members work during the day and are not available when the missionaries are teaching lessons, but I have been overwhelmed with appreciation of how often the members are willing to team up with the missionaries in teaching the gospel of Jesus Christ. They bring a new dimension into the room. Obviously, the missionaries are ordained ministers of Jesus Christ, and they have the ability to teach through the Spirit of the Holy Ghost. But the members have actually gone through the process within the culture and can speak from personal experience how they were able to gain their testimonies and some of the things that they have found beneficial in their life as a result of being a member of the Church of Jesus Christ of Latter-day Saints.
0: And for the Japanese saints, you mentioned about families, the importance of families there as the church in Japan is really expanding and putting down its roots. What role does the temple play for Latter-day Saints who are living an entire island apart from the nearest temple down in Tokyo, Japan? What's temple activity like? Are they able to get there often? Do wards and stakes organize temple trips? Do they fly? Do they take trains? Do they drive? Describe that process to us.
1: Well, we just had a stake temple excursion that was extremely well attended by the members here in Hokkaido. They usually plan each stake multiple excursions during the year. Our district has an excursion planned for May, and I believe that they will have 30 to 40 members from our small district that will fly to Tokyo. So most of the members, when they plan on going on a temple excursion, it will be a 1 to 2 night affair where they will go Thursday or Friday and spend the weekend. They will fly into Tokyo. At the Tokyo Temple, they have an annex located adjacent to the temple where they offer lodging for about $10 an evening. And so this makes it very affordable that it opens the door for many members to have the opportunity to visit Tokyo and to attend the temple. One of our last stakes that went took about 20 to 30 youth with them, and the youth was able to participate in ordinances in the temple and have that experience as well. So when they have their temple excursions, they also include the young men and young women and have them travel with them to Tokyo. It would normally be an hour to 2 hours from their homes to the airport here in Sapporo, about an hour and a half to 2 hour flight, and then another hour to get into Tokyo near the temple. And so it is a sacrifice of time, of money, but they are dedicated members who go to the temple often and maintain their current temple recommends. Currently, there's a temple in Tokyo, and then there's a temple in Fukuoka, which is a southern island of Japan. And someday the saints here pray for a temple in Hokkaido that will be in the northern island of Japan.
0: Wouldn't that be wonderful that to have a temple in their midst there in northern Japan? Are there any unique challenges for Japanese women and just family life there within a more secular society in Japan? Of course, it's not Christian, very strong Buddhist influence, but what are some of the unique challenges, do you think, to Latter-day Saints in Japan that perhaps aren't found in most other parts of the world?
1: What you find in Japan, which is somewhat unique to Japan, is that the mothers usually control the budgets, the finances of the home, and that they're usually the disciplinarians in terms of raising their children and seeing that their needs are met. And so it's almost similar to being a single parent because of the lack of involvement or the lack of the time for the husband to be involved in the family setting because of the long hours that he's putting in the work. So there's obviously, you know, the stress of managing the finances, of raising the children, of taking care of a household and the home. And then additionally, in Japan, it's not uncommon for the parents, as they age and are become elderly, to live with the oldest son. And so many of the women may also have to care for their parents or their husband's parents in addition to their own children. And that also puts some additional challenges and stress into their life.
0: Let's shift gears a little bit about and talk again about your experiences as a mission president. Describe a typical day in your life. Are you traveling much? Are you holding regular zone conferences? What do you do as a mission president in that part of the world?
1: Well, it's interesting. As I received the call to be a mission president, and I talked with many of my friends who were currently or had served as missions, they said life as a mission president occurs in six-week increments. And that's associated with the transfers of new missionaries coming in and the departure of your missionaries that have served. And that's a very consuming, demanding week that is also a very wonderful week. The following week is in preparation now for getting ready for your zone conferences and for your training of the missionaries and your zone leader council meeting where you bring your zone leaders in and occasionally your district leaders. Then we spend the next 2 weeks traveling around the mission, conducting zone conferences. Once we're done with the zone conferences, the next 2 weeks are dedicated to individual interviews with each of the missionaries. And I try to schedule about 30 minutes with each missionary, and that consumes pretty much the majority of your days for two full weeks. Once you're done with the interviews, then the new missionaries come in, and you start the cycle all over again. So as you think about your life, you really plan it in six-week increments, and every day is filled with interviews with zone conferences and with managing the daily affairs of a mission. And so that does make it a bit of a challenge on a family as we try to manage and balance family requirements with mission requirements.
0: Well, it sounds like you're doing the whole thing as a family. In fact, I was curious, Sister Daniels, I imagine there's many things that she's involved with in terms of helping to run the mission home, traveling with you, etc. What has her experience been like?
1: She has loved the experience. She takes care of all of the medical issues with each of the missionaries, and that is always a challenge and a lot of fun for her. But as I mentioned previously, 50% of our missionaries are Japanese, and the majority of them don't speak English very well. And so it's always a challenge as they consult with Sister Daniels relative to medical concerns. But it's amazing how they communicate and how well it all operates. So Sister Daniels is the mission mother. And we hear that all the time from the missionaries, how much they love their mission mother and how much they love speaking with her and talking with her. So she relishes her role as a mother to the missionaries. She is always helping them with understanding what cleaning supplies they should, giving them details on how to keep the apartments clean, giving them tips on how to prepare meals, how to get along with their companions, and how to take care of their medical issues and medical concerns. And she's just been wonderful.
0: Well, President Daniels, we appreciate your time today and sharing with our listeners what it's like to be a mission president in the Sapporo Mission, what it's like to be doing missionary, what it's like to be a Latter-day Saint in that part of the world, the unique challenges and opportunities that Latter-day Saints face there. Before we conclude, I'd like to ask you if you'd share your testimony, the gospel of Jesus Christ, first in English and then conclude in Japanese. And at that point, we'll say goodbye and wish you well in your mission.
1: Well, thank you, Reed. I always cherish the opportunity to share my feelings about the gospel of Jesus Christ. I believe the genesis of my testimony resulted from an appreciation of the authenticity of the Book of Mormon. And reading that, I still remember the first time I read it from cover to cover was in ninth grade. and at that time gaining an appreciation of the truthfulness and the spirit of that work. And as I've continued to try to focus on reading that wonderful volume every day, it continues to reinforce the core testimony that I have of Jesus Christ, that he came to the earth, that he established his church, that he taught the gospel, which is necessary for our understanding to be able to prepare to return to our Heavenly Father. He has taught us the way to be able to be exalted in terms of living eternally with our families. And he has given us daily insights into how we can maximize our happiness while we're on this earth. Through following the gospel of Jesus Christ, I've been able to, I believe, be a better father to my six children and to be able to teach them correct principles that govern their lives and help them attain the happiness that they have achieved in their lives. It has given me great insight into how I should conduct myself, both in business and with my friends. And by following the gospel of Jesus Christ, I've found great joy and happiness in my life. As I was called to serve as mission president, obviously that is an intimidating calling in terms of being worthy to receive inspiration for each missionary relative to transfers and to companions. And I remember being intimidated when I first arrived, recognizing that within 2 weeks I would be responsible for a major transfer. As we saw 12 of our missionaries leave and a number of missionaries come in, when I didn't have the opportunity to really spend a lot of time with the missionaries and know them. It was then that I really realized the scripture in Doctrine and Covenants 112, verse 10, where it says, "Be thou humble, and the Lord thy God will lead thee by thy hand and give the answer to your prayers." In those humble circumstances, I prayed to Heavenly Father for the necessary inspiration to conduct the first transfer. And I was amazed to feel the inspiration that was available to mission presidents as they conduct transfers, and as it seemed as a big puzzle, with that first piece being directly revealed on what the Lord would see fit for companions and areas, and then each subsequent piece of the puzzle fitting together to create a beautiful picture. And that was a strong, edifying experience for me in giving me the confidence that the Lord is in charge and that he does know his missionaries and that there is a plan in place for each of them. And if I am humble and live worthy to receive his guidance, he will inspire me to make those transfers and to lead this mission in harmony with his will. And that has been a wonderful testimony as I serve in this unique capacity as a mission president and dedicate the next 3 years of my life to know that I'm just an instrument, that I'm just a tool in the Lord's hand in trying to conduct the work and see the work move forward in the island of Hokkaido and to the people of Japan. I know the gospel of Jesus Christ is true. I know that Jesus Christ is my Savior and my Redeemer, and that he has taught me the way that I need to learn to be able to return to my Heavenly Father. And I say these words in the name of Jesus Christ. Amen.
0: Thank you. And now if we could hear it in Japanese as well, that's a beautiful testimony. I'm sure their listeners would love to hear what it sounds like in the Japanese tongue.
1: Thank you. I will be happy to share it in Japanese. 私はイエス・キリストの回復された福音は真実であることをはっきりしています。この知識を得るのは初めて私はかなり若い頃、中学校3年生の時、モルモン書を読むことにしました。その時私は全部読むことができましたので、私は読んだ時に大変強い力を感じることができました。そしてモロナイ書に書いてあるように、その聖霊の力によってその本の内容は真実であることを理解することができました。その証を得て、私たちは教会で福音中心の生活をすることによって本当に神様の導きを受けることができました。特に親として私たちは神様の導きによって私の一人一人の子供の育っていることをもっとよく集中できますし、もっとよく助けることができましたので、本当にこの地上に住んでいる間神様の幸せを得ることができました。そしてイエス・キリストがこの地上に来て彼の完全な福音を、またその教会を設立することができました。そして、末日に彼はその昔の教会、も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Akashi Tashimashita. Amen.
0: Thank you, President Daniels, for that beautiful testimony. It's been a pleasure to visit with you today to hear again what's going on in your part of the vineyard of the Lord's work. And we hope that the Lord's choicest blessings will be upon you, the missionaries, and the Latter-day Saints there in Hokkaido, Japan. Thank you, and we look forward to talking to you again.
1: Thank you very much.
0: Bye-bye.
2: Let us not take counsel from our fears. May we remember always to be of good cheer, put our faith in God, and live worthy for Him to direct us. The Latter-day Saints Channel.
3: But I was inspired to call her. By Tiffany M. Leary. I had felt so strongly about calling Jessica. Why hadn't our conversation gone differently? I smiled and waved goodbye as the group of youth left the Independence Visitor Center in Missouri, USA. Henry, the young man who had given me a referral card, smiled back as he went through the revolving doors with his friends. The referral card said, "Jessica, my older sister, hasn't been coming to church." I imagined that Jessica was my age since Henry reminded me of one of my teenage brothers. Whoa, I felt connected to them and wanted to help. Referrals are always important to missionaries, but this felt especially important to me. Reaching out. The next couple of days, I prayed for Jessica and Henry while my companion and I went out, taught investigators, and gave lessons at the visitor center. When Henry got home from youth conference, I was finally able to call him. Henry was sad that Jessica had not been going to church and had made wrong decisions. Henry had given me the referral card because he wanted his sister to feel the spirit like he had at the visitor center. Henry handed the phone to his mom. Her voice sparkled as she talked about Jessica's hobbies, her new job, her close relationship with Henry, and her respect for others. But her mom's voice dropped as she told me that Jessica's questions and frustrations about the church led her to quit listening to gospel discussions. Love for Jessica. Once I hung up the phone, I felt overwhelmed by emotion. I was deeply touched by how much Henry and his mom loved Jessica. I felt sympathy for Jessica as I imagined her struggling with difficult questions. As I thought of the good things Jessica's family had told me about her, I felt love for her. If her family and I felt this much love for Jessica, then how does Jesus Christ feel about her? I teared up as I contemplated Jesus Christ's everlasting love for each of us. He loves each of us more than we can comprehend. He loves us with a full understanding of our weaknesses, our strengths, our struggles, and our desires. More than anything else, He wants us to follow Him so we will be happy. The call. I dialed the number. The phone rang and I was nervous. I had contacted referrals before, but I wanted this one to go especially well. Hello? My heart jumped into my throat. Hi, Jessica. This is Sister Moulton from the Independence Visitor Center. Jessica was polite but quick to end the conversation. I'm sorry, the church just isn't my thing. I love my family, but I'm not ready to do anything with the church. And then she hung up. I set the phone down and sat unmoving. I was stunned. I had imagined asking her questions about herself and sharing my testimony. I wanted her to feel the Spirit and accept an invitation to do something, anything, to feel the love Christ has for her. Now I didn't know what to do. I had felt so strongly about calling her. Why hadn't the phone call gone differently? Had I failed? Why hadn't anything changed? Giving love regardless of reaction. I called Henry and his mom and told them what happened. I felt bad that I didn't have much to report, but they were grateful I had tried. Henry was even hopeful that Jessica would eventually come back. Over the next few days, I thought about the phone call and my questions. Then it came to me. I hadn't failed. I had tried, and something had changed. I understood better the love that Jesus Christ has for each of us. He loves us so much that He performed the atonement for everyone, whether we accept it or not, and that love is always there. I thought about the love I felt instead of my disappointment, and then I didn't feel discouraged. I felt a new desire that others learn the gospel so that they could feel the love that Christ has for them. I can't make others accept Christ's love or the gospel, but I can give them an opportunity. I can reach out even though the results may not be like I expect. The author lives in Utah, USA. End of the article, but I was inspired to call her. Read by Kara McClellan.
4: We now present Elder Stephen R. Bengeter, speaking at the 187th Semi-Annual General Conference of the Church of Jesus Christ of Latter-day Saints.
5: As parents in Zion, we have a sacred responsibility, a duty, to awaken within our children passion and commitment to the gospel of Jesus Christ, to the light and the truths of that gospel. While raising our children, we establish traditions within our home and we build patterns of communication and behavior within our family relationships. In doing so, the traditions we establish should ingrain strong, unwavering characteristics of goodness in our children that will infuse them with strength to confront the challenges of life. For many years, our family has enjoyed the annual tradition of camping high in the Uinta Mountains of northeastern Utah. We travel 20 miles over a rocky dirt road to arrive at a beautiful green valley with towering canyon walls and through which runs a river filled with cold, clear water. Each year, hoping to reaffirm the value of gospel doctrine and practices within the hearts of our children and our grandchildren, Susan and I ask each of our six sons and their families to prepare a short message on a topic they feel is an important element in the foundation of a Christ-centered home. We then gather for a family devotional in a secluded place, and each presents their message. This year, our grandchildren wrote the topic of their message on stones, and then, one by one, buried them next to one another, representing a sure foundation upon which a happy life is established. Woven among all six of their messages was the immutable, eternal truth that Jesus Christ is the cornerstone of that foundation. In the words of Isaiah, "Therefore, thus saith the Lord God, behold, I lay in Zion for a foundation a stone, a tried stone, a precious cornerstone, a sure foundation." Jesus Christ is that precious cornerstone in the foundation of Zion. It was he who revealed to the prophet Joseph Smith, "Wherefore, be not weary in well-doing, for ye are laying the foundation of a great work, and out of small things proceedeth that which is great." Lessons taught through the traditions we establish in our homes, though small and simple, are increasingly important in today's world. What are the small and simple things that, when established, will perform a great work in the lives of our children? President Russell M. Nelson recently addressed a large congregation in Toronto, Canada, and poignantly reminded parents of the sacred responsibility we have to teach our children. Among the essential responsibilities identified, President Nelson emphasized the duties we have as parents to teach our children to understand why we partake of the sacrament, the significance of being born in the covenant, the importance of preparing for and receiving a patriarchal blessing, and he encouraged parents to lead out in the reading of scriptures together as a family. By these efforts, our beloved prophet urges us to make our homes sanctuaries of faith. In the Book of Mormon, Enos records the gratitude he felt for the example of his father, who taught him in his language and also in the nurture and admonition of the Lord. "With great emotion, Enos exclaimed, 'And blessed be the name of my God for it.' I cherish the small and simple traditions we have come to observe in our home over the 35 years of our marriage. Many of our traditions are subtle, yet meaningful. For example, during evenings when I was away from home, I always knew that our oldest son present would take it upon himself, without being asked, to lead the family in scripture study and family prayer. Another tradition We never leave our home or end a telephone conversation without saying, I love you. Our lives have been blessed by setting aside time on a regular basis to enjoy personal interviews with each of our sons. During one interview, I asked our son about his desires and preparation to serve a mission. After some discussion, there was a moment of reflective silence. Then he leaned forward and thoughtfully declared, Dad, remember when I was little and we started having father's interviews? I said, yes. Well, he said, I promised you then that I would serve a mission, and you and Mom promised me that you and Mom would serve a mission when you got old. Then there was another pause. Are you guys having some problem that will stop you from serving? Because maybe I can help. Consistent, wholesome family traditions that include prayer, scripture reading, family home evening, and attendance at church meetings, though seemingly small and simple, create a culture of love, respect, unity, and security. In the spirit that accompanies these efforts, our children become protected from the fiery darts of the adversary so embedded in the worldly culture of our day. We are reminded of the wise counsel of Helaman to his son. Remember that it is upon the rock of our Redeemer, who is Christ, the Son of God, that ye must build your foundation, that when the devil shall send forth his mighty winds, yea, his shafts in the whirlwind, yea, when all his hail and his mighty storm shall beat upon you, it shall have no power to over you to drag you down to the gulf of misery and endless woe, because of the rock upon which ye are built, which is a sure foundation, a foundation whereon, if men build, they cannot fall. Years ago, while serving as a young bishop, an older gentleman asked to meet with me. He described his departure from the church and the righteous traditions of his parents when he was in his youth. He described in detail the heartache he experienced during his life while vainly seeking lasting joy amidst the momentary happiness the world has to offer. Now, in his later years of life, he experienced the tender, sometimes nagging, whispering sensations of the Spirit of God guiding him back to the lessons, practices, and the feelings and spiritual safety of his youth. He expressed gratitude for the traditions of his parents, and in modern-day words, he echoed the proclamation of Enos, "Blessed be the name of my God for it." In my experience, this dear man's return to the gospel is characteristic of many and is repeated often among God's children who leave for a time only to return to the teachings and the practices of their youth. In these moments, we witness the wisdom of the writer of the proverb who exhorts parents, train up a child in the way he should go, and when he is old, he will not depart from it. Every parent faces moments of frustration and varying levels of determination and strength while raising children. However, when parents exercise faith by teaching children candidly, lovingly, and doing all they can to help them along the way, they receive greater hope that the seeds being sown will take root within the hearts and minds of their children. Moses well understood the fundamental need for constant teaching. He counseled, and thou shalt teach these words diligently unto thy children, and shalt talk to them when thou sittest in thine house, and when thou walkest by the way, and when thou liest down, and when thou risest up. We kneel beside our children during family prayer. We care for them through our efforts to hold meaningful family scripture reading. We patiently, lovingly care for them as together we participate in family home evening, and we anguish for them on our knees in the midst of our private prayers to heaven. Oh, how we yearn for the seeds we are sowing to take root within the hearts and minds of our children. I believe that it is less a question of whether our children are getting it in the midst of our teaching, such as while striving to read the scriptures or to have family home evening or attend mutual and other church meetings. It's less a question of whether in those moments they're understanding the importance of those activities, and more a question of whether we as parents are exercising faith enough to follow the Lord's counsel to diligently live, teach, exhort, and set forth expectations that are inspired by the gospel of Jesus Christ. It is an effort driven by our faith, our belief that one day the seeds sown in their youth will take root and begin to sprout and grow. The things we talk of, the things we preach and teach, determine the things that will happen among us. As we establish wholesome traditions that teach the doctrine of Christ, the Holy Spirit bears witness of the truthfulness of our message and nourishes the seeds of the gospel that are planted deep in the hearts of our children by our efforts all along the way. I so testify in the name of Jesus Christ. Amen.
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6: Don't miss out on a senior mission by Norman C. Hill, former mission president, Ghana, Accra, West Mission. Our covenants invite us to serve each other, stand as a witness of God, and comfort those needing comfort. Serving as a senior missionary is one way to fulfill these invitations, blessing our own lives and those we serve. There are 34,000 senior missionaries serving full-time or in-service missions right now, who, like their younger counterparts, are finding plenty of joy in the journey. Singles and couples can serve as senior missionaries in a variety of assignments. And the needs are significant. In the October 2023 General Conference, Elder Ronald A. Rasband of the Quorum of the Twelve Apostles encouraged older members to consider a senior mission. He asked, "What are you doing at this stage of your life? There are so many ways senior missionaries can do what no one else can. You are a remarkable force for good, seasoned in the church, and poised to encourage and rescue God's children." Explaining how senior missionaries are called, President Russell M. Nelson said, "Opportunities for senior missionaries are varied and vast. Their calls to serve are officially made after prayerful consideration has been given to their occupational background, language experience, and personal capabilities. Of all qualifications to serve, a desire to serve may be the most important." He also described the contributions of senior missionaries as irreplaceable. Some senior missionaries work in the mission office or with BYU Pathway or humanitarian initiatives that have a well-defined structure, a senior missionary noted. "We've served several of those types of missions ourselves, so we were a little uncertain when we were called to an MLS, member and leader support mission. Once we got started, we really liked the flexibility and creativity that type of mission gave us to visit members and strengthen local branches." A senior sister serving at a visitor center said, "When my husband passed away, I wasn't sure what to do with my time. Now I have things to do, places to go, people to see. I've got people depending on me." "There's no need to be apprehensive, even if you didn't serve while younger," a sister remarked after returning home from her senior mission. "It's a new role for everyone. We all learned together to rely on the Lord as well as each other and found that by small and simple things are great things brought to pass." Blessings for the missionaries. Senior missions vary as much as senior missionaries. There are all types, each with its own challenges, joys, and personal benefits. But there are a few commonalities for any type of senior mission: meaningful scripture study, frequent and earnest prayers, engaging service, ongoing guidance from the Holy Ghost, and a unique opportunity to make a difference. "I never felt closer to the Lord than when we were serving as senior missionaries," a senior missionary said. I knew some things were out of my control, especially back home with kids and grandkids, so I put things in the Lord's hands, and He blessed our family. We were never closer to our grandkids than visiting with them each week on Zoom. We talked about things they never would have been interested in before. While it doesn't happen to everyone, in our case, one son came back to church while we served, and another son remarried and was later sealed in the temple. Another senior missionary said our daily personal and companionship scripture study became more meaningful because we were looking for ways to apply the scriptures, not just read them. I wasn't just going for mileage as I had sometimes done in the past. In our service, it seemed that I was constantly referring to a scripture we read that day or that week, so I began expecting to use recent scriptures I had read during each day. I was less passive in my scripture study, anticipating that I would refer to something that I had read during the day. Serving a mission has given me a new lease on life, a senior sister said. It gave me a meaningful purpose, a new zest for living, and something to do beyond golfing or babysitting grandkids. Service is a two-way street, another senior missionary stated. When we thought a little presumptuously about how much we were doing for others, we didn't have much success. But when we realized how much we were learning and growing ourselves, not only did we change, but others also seemed more interested in what we were saying and doing. We cast our bread upon the water, and it felt like it came back buttered. Stronger relationships. When people serve as senior missionaries, they develop deep relationships that last a lifetime. Many grow close to the people they serve. They also cultivate strong relationships with other missionaries and local leaders. We created friendships with younger missionaries, other couples, and people we would have never met had we stayed at home, one senior missionary said. We still stay in touch with each other. At a time when I thought every day was going to be the same, going on a mission gave us a fresh start and new friends to share the journey with us. Senior missions can help couples strengthen their marriages as well. As people retire or reduce time working, couples may find they need to reconsider a common purpose together since they may no longer be rearing children in their home. They may also be used to being in their own domain with their own schedules. Aging or retirement can change that. Starting a new shared experience together, whether serving from home or full-time on a senior mission, can help create a new purpose for a couple and strengthen their reliance upon each other. There's an old saying that in retirement you get half the income and twice the husband as before, one sister laughingly said. Serving a mission in a place away from home allowed us to talk through these changes in ways that we never would have before our mission. After my husband retired, we just simmered when we had any conflicts. Now instead of going our own way and ignoring each other, we don't want to have a negative impact on the Lord's work, so we talk through what bothers us. My wife and I started talking each night about the tender mercies we had each day while serving our mission, one senior missionary said. Not only did it help us focus more on what happened and less on ourselves, but it also gave us a chance to see goodness all around us, even when parts of the day hadn't gone well. And because it was the last thing we did each night, his wife added, we went to bed less stressed and more content than we had for years. It even helped me sleep better. Blessings for those they serve. Life has its ups and downs, its good days and bad days. So do missions. But serving the Lord has many intrinsic rewards, not just after the mission is over, but during the mission as well. As her cousin Mordecai said to Esther, "Who knoweth whether thou art come to the kingdom for such a time as this?" Looking back on their service, many senior missionaries have felt they were assigned to a task or an area where they were uniquely qualified to fill a particular need. I experienced the powerful good that a senior missionary couple can do firsthand when I lived in Louisiana, USA. Soon after being called to serve on the New Orleans, Louisiana Stake High Council, I was assigned to support the Port Sulphur branch. There were only a few active priesthood brothers in the branch. Most teaching and leadership positions were filled by women whose husbands were not members. Occasionally, senior missionaries or stake leaders were assigned to the branch, but they had limited success in reaching those part-member families. Then a senior couple from Wyoming, USA, was assigned to support the branch. They had been farmers for many years and had worked in a local cheese factory near their home. Because of their background and life experience, they related easily to many people in Port Sulphur who worked in the oil industry. The senior couple spent a great deal of time building relationships with and ministering to the part member families in the branch. Because of their service and love, during their time in Port Sulphur, the branch was uniquely strengthened and blessed through their faithful service. Several men from these part member families joined the church, strengthening the elders' quorum and the branch. Senior missionaries bless lives, their own as well as others. Don't miss out on wonderful opportunities to serve and grow. How you can help. 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Senior couples can serve for 6, 12, 18, or 23 months, while senior sisters can serve for 12, 18, or 23 months. 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
8: Helping Others Receive the Lord's Healing, by Marilee Brown Boyack. One Sunday, I read the scripture, "Verily, verily, I say unto you, this is my gospel. And ye know the things that ye must do in my church, for the works which ye have seen me do, that shall ye also do." 3 Nephi chapter 27, verse 21. I thought to myself, what were Christ's works upon the earth? I thought primarily of two things, service and healing. Service I could do, but healing? Certainly, I wasn't capable of healing others. Or was I? I was recently in the process of recovering from a surgery that had been followed by a severe allergic reaction. I immediately thought of those who had helped me in my healing process, and the list was long. If they could help me heal, couldn't I do the same for others? Each of us can learn the healer's art. We are surrounded by those suffering from physical, mental, and spiritual sicknesses who would be blessed by our help. Visiting the sick. Mosiah chapter 4, verse 26 states, "I would that ye would impart of your substance to the poor, every man according to that which he hath, such as feeding the hungry, clothing the naked, visiting the sick, and administering to their relief, both spiritually and temporally, according to their wants." Being sick, whether physically, mentally, or spiritually, can be very isolating. People spend many lonely hours in bedrooms or hospital rooms trying to recuperate, and it is easy for their spirits to become depressed. As the darkness accumulates, the visit of a caring friend or family member can bring light into their lives. How we visit the sick can also be important. Several women responded to my query asking how others have helped them through the healing process. Judy of Arizona, USA, commented, "Listening is such a great help in troubled times. Listening and not judging. Listening patiently, sincerely, and lovingly is a valuable support to those who are trying to heal." Linda of California, USA, shared how a friend's visits helped her. "I remember those special people in my life, especially those who really listened and conveyed the Spirit's sweet counsel. After being widowed at 30 years old with five young children, I felt my Heavenly Father's and Savior's love more deeply because of my good friend Karen. She was always in tune and had her listening ears on. I never felt alone as she consistently reminded me of the beautiful bond I have as a daughter of God. Ministering brothers and sisters especially can perform this healer's art. It is important to tune into the needs of those who are suffering. Sometimes a short visit is in order because they are very tired. Sometimes they are lonely and bored, and a longer visit will meet their needs. It's also important to tune into their personalities. Some want privacy and quiet, while others want lots of interaction and support. We should first determine their needs and then reach out accordingly. Bearing one another's burdens. Alma described most eloquently our commitment to follow the Savior's example when he asked the believers in the Book of Mormon if they were willing to come into the fold of God and to be called his people and be willing to bear one another's burdens, that they may be light. Mosiah chapter 18, verse 8. We each carry burdens of many kinds. These are most difficult to handle when we are sick or struggling with mental illness or spiritual difficulties. One of the healer's arts is to help bear the burdens of others when they are suffering. Shannon from Utah, USA, shared how her neighbors helped her. The day we buried our young son, we returned from the cemetery to find our neighborhood had come together in those hours while we were at his funeral to completely re-landscape our yard. They had planted beautiful shrubs, trees, and flowers, and even new sod. In the midst of our unimaginable sadness, their thoughtful demonstration of love and support began the healing process for us. We were reminded that love and life are eternal every year when our beautiful yard came back to life again. It was truly a sacred and symbolic experience that we will never forget. When I was diagnosed with breast cancer, I was serving as Relief Society president and running for re-election to our city council. My husband had lost his job, and we were hit with many other serious trials during this time. My counselors took to heart bearing one another's burdens and helped spread the load I was carrying. My bishop took on some of my responsibilities. My husband took over many duties of cooking and homemaking. It was truly humbling to see that my burdens were not taken away, but instead were shared by many, many people who exercised the healer's art. Comforting. Alma also taught that Christ's followers are willing to mourn with those that mourn, yea, and comfort those that stand in need of comfort. Mosiah chapter 18, verse 9. Giving comfort encompasses empathy, kindness, thoughtfulness, caring, love, and charity. It is wrapping those who are sick or afflicted in loving arms to help them face their suffering. Luann faced a spiritual and moral struggle and reflected on her experience with others who comforted her. They looked past my present person and saw my promising potential, the potential to become someone greater, wiser, kinder. I look back on my former self and sometimes cringe with a bit of embarrassment for my ignorance, a bit of shame for my transgressions and sinful ways. But the sting of embarrassment and shame is always followed by the healing balm that is grace, mercy, forgiveness, and love. When I see there were people around me showering me with those things, the sting goes away, and I see they were helping me heal. Maybe it's more accurate to say they were creating a safe environment around me, a cocoon of grace, maybe, where within the Savior, the Master Healer could work on me, changing my heart. An important part of comforting the sick is turning them toward the master healer. Sabrina from Utah, USA said, "There is no better healing than that of anyone who helps you search out or go back to God. It may be just a reminder of what you already know, that you're trying to be tougher than need be, taking it all on your own, and not truly relying on God. Comforting the sick and helping them be positive takes sensitivity to the spirit. At one point in my life, I had not slept well in many months, usually averaging about 2 to 3 hours per night of disrupted sleep. I was suffering greatly from anxiety and exhaustion.

0: tried this meditation a few times without success, but I was desperate for healing. The next day, I quietly meditated on the powerful words, "We offer our testimony of the reality of His matchless life and the infinite virtue of His great atoning sacrifice." A thrill ran through me as I began to ponder the testimony of our great healer and knew that I had found comfort and peace in my soul. Paying attention. As we study the scriptures in order to emulate Jesus in his works of healing, we read of Jesus doing one thing over and over. He paid attention to those around him. Christ noticed people. He spoke with a Samaritan woman despite cultural taboos. He took time to bless the children. He ate with publicans and sinners and ministered to lepers and outcasts. He gave his attention to each. As followers of Christ seeking to learn his healer's art, we can begin to look upon people with the eyes of Christ. We can take the time to say hello, to smile, to ask about their day. We may never know the healing balm that our efforts may be to those around us who are lonely, depressed, sick, weak, or suffering. Even simple gestures of love can have a powerful influence. As we do the works of Christ and participate in the healing of others, great blessings will flow. As Christ stated, "Inasmuch as ye have done it unto one of the least of these my brethren, ye have done it unto me." Matthew chapter 25, verse 40. To him who healed each of us, to him who has wrapped us in his loving arms more times than we even know, to him who has offered us the healing balm of his atonement, we can offer our small efforts to help heal our brothers and sisters. This is truly the healer's art. The author lives in Utah, USA.
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3: This is an awesome sight, with this great hall filled with people. It's almost frightening. It's a wonderful thing which we do in honoring the memory of President Joseph F. Smith as we dedicate the magnificent new building which carries his name. He was the sixth president of the church. I am the 15th, and I feel like a pygmy when I think of standing in the same circle with him. I felt to talk about him in this gathering with the hope that each one here might profit from his life and words. Much of what I say will be familiar to many of you, but it bears repeating. He was the last president of the church who was personally acquainted with the prophet Joseph. He was, of course, a nephew of the prophet, the son of Hiram Smith, Joseph's esteemed older brother. Of his familiarity with the prophet, he said on one occasion, "As a child, I knew the prophet Joseph Smith. As a child, I have listened to him preach the gospel that God had committed to his charge and care. As a child, I was as familiar in his home, in his household, as I was familiar under my own father's roof. I have retained the witness of the Spirit that I was imbued with as a child and that I received from my sainted mother, the firm belief that Joseph Smith was a prophet of God, that he was inspired as no other man in his generation or for centuries before had been inspired, that he had been chosen of God

0: to lay the foundation of his kingdom in this age. Joseph F. Smith was born at Far West, Missouri, November 13, 1838. This was a terrible season in the history of the church. The prophet and Hiram, with others, were cast into that foul dungeon prison known as Liberty Jail. His mother's home was searched and ransacked by the brutal mob that killed and threatened and finally forced our people to leave and in winter weather go east across most of the state of Missouri, then across the Mississippi to Quincy, Illinois, where they were afforded temporary hospitality. In Nauvoo, they enjoyed a brief respite from persecution. Then it raised its ugly fangs again. As a little boy of five, he watched his father and the prophet mount their horses for the ride to Carthage and to death. Hiram, his father, reached down and lifted little Joseph. He affectionately held him in his arms and kissed him for the last time in mortality. Joseph never forgot the night when a man knocked on his mother's window and said, "Sister Smith, your husband has been killed." The image of his weeping mother, now widowed, remained with him throughout his life. Nor did he ever forget his mother's faith in the face of adversity. His mother did not have the means to go with the first group that left Nauvoo. She went later, and her son told of the time when she and her brother, also named Joseph Fielding, and the little boy Joseph, then a mere child, drove their wagons to St. Joseph, Missouri, to buy provisions for the long journey ahead. They were returning to winter quarters and camped for the night. During the night, two of their oxen disappeared. Men with a herd of cattle were about 3/4 of a mile away. Joseph and his uncle searched all through the morning, looking for their lost oxen. Exhausted and wet to the skin, they returned to their wagons to report their inability to find the oxen. Joseph records, "As I approached, I saw my mother kneeling down in prayer. I halted for a moment and then drew gently near enough to hear her pleading with the Lord not to suffer us to be left in this helpless condition, but lead us to recover our lost oxen, that we might continue our travels in safety. When she arose from her knees, I was standing nearby. The first expression I caught upon her precious face was a lovely smile, which, discouraged as I was, gave me renewed hope and assurance that I had not felt before. His uncle told her that the oxen were lost and there was no way to find them. They'd searched everywhere. She replied that he and Joseph should eat their breakfast, which she had prepared. She then began to walk in a new direction. Seeing her, the chief herdsman of the cattle rode up to her and said, 'Madam, I saw your oxen over yonder in that direction this morning about daybreak,' pointing in the opposite direction from that in which she was going. She totally disregarded him and continued to walk in the opposite direction from which he had directed her. She came directly to what she was looking for. There were her oxen, down by a little stream fastened to a clump of willows. That example of his mother's tremendous faith became the rootstock of his own faith. In the spring of 1848, they set out for the valley of the Great Salt Lake. Joseph, then a 9-year-old boy, drove an ox team on that long and difficult and tiresome journey. One day, while on that journey, one of their oxen suddenly stopped and dropped to its knees, rolled over, apparently dying. Those who looked on declared the animal was dead. She searched through her belongings and found a bottle of consecrated oil. She asked the brethren to anoint and bless the oxen. They did so. Miraculously, he came alive, gathered up his legs, rose to his full stature, and moved forward as if nothing had happened. They arrived in the valley in September of 1848. 4 years later, in 1852, Mary Fielding Smith passed away. Joseph was now left an orphan, not yet 14 years of age. Not long after, he discontinued school, receiving no more formal education for the remainder of his life. Yet he became one of the most eloquent speakers this church has ever known. At the age of 15, he was ordained an elder and called on a mission to the Hawaiian Islands. Much of the time, he labored alone. He had no money. Concerning this discouraging time, he later said, "I was almost naked and entirely friendless, except for the friendship of a poor, benighted, degraded people. I felt as if I was so debased in my condition of poverty, lack of intelligence and knowledge, just a boy, that I hardly dared look a man in the face. While in that condition, I dreamed one night that I was on a journey, and I was impressed that I ought to hurry with all my might, for fear I might be late. I rushed on my way as fast as I possibly could, and I was only conscious of having just a little bundle, a handkerchief with a small bundle wrapped in it. I came to a wonderful mansion. It seemed too large, too great to have been made by hand, but I thought I knew it was my destination. As I passed towards it, as fast as I could, I saw a notice which read, 'Bath.' I turned aside and quickly went into the bath and washed myself clean. I opened up this little bundle that I had, and there was a pair of white clean garments, and I put them on. Then I rushed to what appeared to be a great opening or door. I knocked and the door opened, and the man who stood there before me was the prophet Joseph Smith. He looked at me a little reprovingly, and the first words he said were, 'Joseph, you're late.' 'Yes,' I replied, 'I'm late, but I am clean. I am clean.' He clasped my hand and drew me in, then closed the great door. I felt his hand just as tangible as I ever felt the hand of man. I knew him, and when I entered, I saw my father and Brigham and Heber and Willard and other good men that I had known standing in a row. My mother was there also. When I awoke that morning, alone, way up in the mountains of Hawaii, although only a boy, there was not anything in the world that I feared. I could now meet any man or woman or child and look them in the face. feeling in my soul that I was a man every whit. That vision, that manifestation and witness that I enjoyed at that time has made me what I am. If I am anything that is good or clean or upright before the Lord, if there is anything good in me, that has helped me out in every trial and through every difficulty. I felt as if I had been lifted out of a slum, out of despair, out of the wretched condition that I was in. And naked as I was, or as nearly as I was not afraid of any man, and I have not been very much afraid of anybody since that time. I know that was a reality to show me my duty, to teach me something, and to impress upon me something that I cannot forget. I hope it never can be banished from my mind. End of quote. He subsequently served as a missionary in the British Isles. While laboring in Sheffield, he was present in a meeting when William Fowler asked that the choir sing the hymn he had just composed. That hymn was, "We Thank Thee, O God, for a Prophet to Guide Us in These Latter Days." When he was only 27 years of age, Brigham Young ordained him an apostle and called him as a counselor to the First Presidency. He served as a counselor to Brigham Young, John Taylor, Wilford Woodruff, and Lorenzo Snow, the only man to serve as counselor to four presidents of the church. He became president of the church on October 17, 1901, and served for 17 years, dying November 19, 1918, at the age of 80. It is my opinion that no man, save the prophet Joseph only, has had a greater and better understanding of the origin and history of the church and of its doctrines, not only concerning this life, but also concerning the eternities. There have been other great exponents, but I think none has had a broader or deeper understanding nor spoken so eloquently concerning these matters. He spoke of true education, the kind we hope is imparted at this university. Said he, "The mere stuffing of the mind with a knowledge of facts is not education. The mind must not only possess a knowledge of truth, but the soul must revere it, cherish it, love it as a priceless gem. And this human life must be guided and shaped by it in order to fulfill its destiny. The mind should not only be charged with intelligence, but the soul should be filled with admiration and desire for pure intelligence, which comes of a knowledge of the truth. The truth can only make him free who hath it and will continue in it. The Word of God is truth, and it will endure forever. Educate yourself not only for time, but also for eternity. To provide this kind of education, the church maintains this university with a great infusion of its resources. It demonstrates to all the world that the acquisition of secular knowledge is important, but just as important is the acquisition of spiritual truth." President Joseph F. Smith had an understanding of the eternal nature of man that few others have ever possessed. As a member of the Council of the Twelve, I participated in the motion to include in the Doctrine and Covenants, Section 138, the vision of President Smith in 1918. It is a document without parallel. May I read just a small portion of it? Said he, on the 3rd of October in the year 1918, I sat in my room pondering over the scriptures and reflecting upon the great atoning sacrifice that was made by the Son of God for the redemption of the world, and the great and wonderful love made manifest by the Father and the Son in the coming of the Redeemer into the world, that through his atonement and by obedience to the principles of the gospel, mankind might be saved. As I pondered over these things, the eyes of my understanding were opened, and the Spirit of the Lord rested upon me, and I saw the hosts of the dead, both small and great, and they were gathered together in one place, an innumerable company of the spirits of the just, who had been faithful in the testimony of Jesus while they lived in mortality, and who had offered sacrifice in the similitude of the great sacrifice of the Son of God, and had suffered tribulation in their Redeemer's names. All these had departed the mortal life, firm in the hope of a glorious resurrection through the grace of God the Father and his only begotten Son, Jesus Christ. I beheld that they were filled with joy and gladness and were rejoicing together because of the day of their deliverance was at hand. And then he goes on to speak of his vision of the redemption of the dead, setting forth the deep and eternal meaning of the atonement of the Redeemer. I submit there is nothing like it in all of our sacred literature. Suffice it to say that no man, save the prophet only, has spoken in the defense, advocacy, and explanation of this work more eloquently and more persuasively than Joseph F. Smith, in whose name we dedicate this building today. President Heber J. Grant, who succeeded him in the presidency, said at his funeral, "No man that ever lived had a more powerful testimony of the living God and of our Redeemer than Joseph F. Smith. I love Joseph F. Smith as I never loved any other man that I have ever known. May God bless his memory." To which I add my testimony this morning, based on my study of his life and my reading of his sermons, that he was a man of unshakable courage in the face of adversity, of industry and devotion, and of faith and knowledge concerning this great latter-day work of the Redeemer. It is proper that this wonderful new building carry the name of this remarkable man. Of this I testify in the name of Jesus Christ. Amen.
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0: That was Elder Jeffrey R. Holland's talk, The Greatest Possession, from the Saturday morning session of the 191st Semiannual General Conference of the Church of Jesus Christ of Latter-day Saints in October 2021. We love what President Nelson reminded us at the close of this last conference. He said, "We have been given our charge for the next 6 months. How will we be different because of what we have heard and felt?" Wherever you are in the world and whatever today brings your way, we hope you'll feel God's love for you as you ponder this message and discover how you will be different because of what you've heard and felt. Thanks for joining us for the General Conference podcast. If you haven't already subscribed, be sure to do so wherever you listen so you can get new episodes delivered directly to you as soon as they're released. It's a great way to include General Conference in your weekly study. Have a great day.
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2: 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Inspirational stories of caring, service, and self-reliance in the daily lives of members of the Church of Jesus Christ of Latter-day Saints. Our narrator is Lloyd Newell.
3: And they were married and given in marriage. 4 Nephi 11. They had fallen in love, Julia and Yevgeny, but they could not marry. Not now. Not in the post-Cold War Ukraine. Not with an employment rate among church members of more than 50%. Neither had a job. And even if they had, with the average wage in the Ukraine less than $200 per month, how could they start a family with such meager income? And the expense of traveling to Mary in the temple was simply a dream beyond practical realization. Yulia and Yevgeny sought counsel from Elder and Sister Murray, who were serving as church humanitarian missionaries in the Ukraine. The Murrays had, with the help of LDS Employment Services, set up an employment office in Kiev and had begun providing training in job search skills. With the Murrays' expert help, Yulia and Yevgeny began working on preparing resumes, developing job contacts, and practicing interviewing. When Brother Murray learned of an opening for a music teacher in an English-speaking school, he encouraged Yulia to interview for the position. She was reluctant to do so because, even though the position appeared to pay well, it would mean giving up her graduate studies in music. "What do you want to do with your degree once you have it?" Brother Murray counseled with her. "Teach music." "And how many music teaching positions are available?" "Few." "And how much can you expect to earn in a position once you have your degree?" "Perhaps $70 to $100 a month." "And how much is this new job offering?" The position in question offered $700 per month, possibly as much as 10 times what she had hoped to obtain with her graduate degree. Yulia interviewed for the job and so impressed the school with her skills and abilities that they offered her the position. As a result, Yulia and Yevgeny not only were able to get married, but they could afford to travel to Freiburg and even pay the way for Yulia's parents so that they could see the couple married in the temple for time and all eternity. Today, Yulia is happily doing what she has always dreamed of doing, and Yevgeny, although still looking for work, is serving as president of the Paramoga branch of the church in Kiev.
2: 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For a transcript of this episode or additional information about the Church's efforts to care for those in need and promote self-reliance, please visit us at www.providentliving.org. 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
4: Darla Day, is there still hope for me? In this life, we are given choices. We are free to choose liberty or death. It is through making those choices that we gain experience. Darla Day believes our differences don't make us broken. They make us powerful. We are then free to use that power for good, to seek out the lost sheep, the misfits, and the broken, and show them the power that's inside them.
5: So, I grew up feeling like I was the black sheep of the family. because I was so different from the others. I didn't fit in. And it wasn't until some major life experiences and paradigm shifts that I realized that that uniqueness, that difference that I felt inside was my divinity and potential. I love the symbolism of a phoenix. A phoenix in classical mythology is a unique bird that, after being burned, would rise with renewed youth and strength from the ashes. To rise, however, the phoenix must make it through the fire. I feel this mythological creature in many ways parallels my life. I had a lot of energy and enthusiasm as a teen and young adult. I felt sincere in my passion for life and for people, but lurking in the back of my mind were thoughts of inadequacy, doubt, anxiety, fear, and those thoughts sometimes made me feel like I was an imposter, or I was whole on the outside and broken inside. I had a few traumatic experiences happen in my childhood and young adult life that left me battered, ashamed, abused, and even more uncertain of myself. I somehow figured that these negative things were happening to me because I was broken, that life was unkind or trials were coming because I was being punished for my lost sheep status. And eventually it began to make me bitter, and I would blame life or my behaviors on things that happened to me. So I had a victim mentality. There's no excuse for neglect or others' abuse, but although our circumstances or experiences can't always be controlled, our actions and our choices can be. And I had a hard time choosing to see my light and the light around me. I wouldn't find this power to choose for many years. As I was seeking to find love and find myself and my purpose, I kept my core faith and principles, and that got me through a lot of hard challenges and situations. Eventually, in an attempt to find myself, I ran away and joined a generational Mexican circus. I learned to be an acrobat and aerialist. This changed my life. I not only gained amazing physical skills, I learned discipline, trust, confidence, how to present myself, how to be strong mentally. I started to feel like my differences were positive, and that my misfit self fit in among the circus folks. I was able to deal with a lot of problems through that art. I grew a lot. A few years later, after having performed with different companies, theaters, circuses, the holes that I had always felt inside began to become more apparent. Soon the lights and the stage weren't enough for me, and situations in my personal life beyond my control began to chain me down, and past traumas began to surface. The anxiety, depression, fear began to sink back into my mind and body, and I was left betrayed and in a situation where I felt trapped. And I had a choice. I could choose to hold to my values, principles, and faith, or I could mask the pain and live in the darkness. I chose the dark. I discovered I could temporarily numb the broken pieces with alcohol. I could cover up the wounds with substances and still carry on with life. I temporarily could handle my issues and problems by pretending they weren't there and medicating the pain. I felt better as I blamed God and everyone else for my hardships. I fooled myself into thinking that I had it together. I hid behind fear and anger and kept choosing to be a victim and to blame my Creator for dealing me such a bad hand. I blamed the lost sheep inside me for every quirk that made me the mess I was. This fall was slow and steady. I made choices daily that continued to lead me down this path. I was also presented many times with the opportunity to choose light, but I would refuse to hold on to it. I ignored it. After a few years of living this way, I began to break down physically and mentally. And it came to a point where if I didn't change, I was going to die. I welcomed the thought. I was in a very low place. I hadn't prayed in years. And one day, I was driving on the freeway. I had the thought to talk to God. This was my last hope. I spoke out loud. God, if you're there, if you even care, do you still want me? Is there still hope for me? Instantly, I felt him speak to me. He said, look out your window to the right. I looked, and there was the prison. The voice then said, look out your window to the left. And I looked, and I saw the Draper Temple. He then said, you're free to choose liberty or death. Then there was silence. And an overwhelming comfort came over me. I could choose. I had power. I still had worth and liberty. Freedom was still an option for me. From that point forward, I was empowered. I slowly made choices daily, hourly, minute by minute, that forced me to rise from the pile of ashes that I had been sitting in for so long. The process burned and it hurt, and I had to let go and leave people and situations that were pulling me down behind. But I was found. I was wandering and running away for so long, but the moment I cried out for help, I was found. God left the 99 and came after me, the one. And as a fun side note, I didn't know it then, but I eventually was married in that Draper Temple to the love of my life, Nick Day. He's a hunk. God had such massive blessings planned for me, more than I could have ever planned for myself, because he loves me perfectly. I had to trust his way was better than my way. I've used these experiences in my life to find others. The nonprofit Nick and I started, called 90 and 9, has a mission to find the one. I was the one lost sheep, but all of us have spent time as the one. And it's our job, our duty, our destiny to find the one and keep those we find. We're allowed to experience challenges and trials, not because we're broken, not because we're being punished, but because we're being made in the ashes to rise a glorious phoenix. We're being molded into our divine potential, And as we overcome one obstacle, we turn back and help the next person. We understand what that burning feels like. We understand that pain. And we can lift the load of someone else because of it. When we turn our hearts outward, when we look at situations as opportunities to choose light or dark and challenge our faith, and when we grow and help the other lost ones around us, life gains so much more meaning. You realize there is a reason for everything. And we all play an important role here on this earth. The things that make us different don't make us broken. They make us powerful. Choose every day to use that power for good and seek out the lost sheep, the misfits, the downtrodden, and show them the fire that is rising inside of them. Thank you.
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0: You're listening to the program Past Impressions. I'm Brent Topp, the chair of the Department of Church History and Doctrine at Brigham Young University. I'm your host, and we are honored today to have as our guest Dr. Milton V. Backman, Emeritus Professor of Church History and Doctrine at Brigham Young University. A couple of personal observations of my appreciation for the great work that Milt has done through the years is Milt may not even remember me, but I was an undergraduate freshman student of Dr. Backman's in a U.S. history class many years ago. So I've had the privilege of being taught by Dr. Backman both as an undergraduate and as a graduate student, and then having many years of having him as my colleague. And so, Milt, we're really glad to have you with us. Let me tell you, our audience, a little bit about Dr. Milton Backman. Dr. Backman was born and raised in Salt Lake and Los Angeles and is a veteran and served in the Air Force during the Korean War. And we are grateful that he went on and got a Ph.D. degree in history from the University of Pennsylvania. And he has made such a great contribution in the field of history. Following the death of his first wife, he married Sharon Ritchie, and they are the parents of 12 children and 53 grandchildren. Milt taught history in Texas and then came to Brigham Young University and taught for nearly 40 years, 38 years, teaching courses in U.S. history, LDS church history, and Christian religions. I think one of the things that we really appreciate is your scholarship that is endured long beyond even just your classroom teaching experiences. Milt's the author of 8 books and 40 articles, and I personally think that your book, Heavens Resound, is probably the best thing that's ever been written on the Kirtland period. And that's what we're going to talk about today, Milt, is about that Kirtland period. So thank you again for being our guest, and we're glad to have you with us. So, okay, Milt, why is the Ohio experience so important in the history of the church? You know, our audience, our listeners can go to the inside cover of the Doctrine and Covenants and see all those Kirtland revelations, but why don't you explain to us the relationship of Kirtland and New York and why it is such an important period of time in the history of the church?
1: Well, during the 1830s, there were two gathering places, Ohio and Missouri. Ohio was more important in one respect because that's where Joseph lived most of the time, and where Joseph lived was the headquarters of the church. And this was one of the most remarkable periods in the history of the church and in the history of the world in many respects, especially when you consider the visions of Joseph Smith, the revelations of Joseph Smith, and his doctrinal contributions. Let's just consider the visions of Joseph Smith. Joseph Smith was different from all other religious leaders. He's the only religious leader who surrounded himself with an array of witnesses of visions. Now, down through the years, there have been many people who have claimed visions, but Joseph is the only one who testified that he saw heavenly beings and there were witnesses present. Mm-hmm. And the Ohio period was really an extension of New York, because remember in New York, Joseph had vision after vision, from the first vision to Moroni, and he had witnesses. For example, Oliver Cowdery was a witness of the translation of the Book of Mormon. Oliver was a witness of the restoration of the Aaronic priesthood. In fact, that event was one of the most significant in history in one sense, because two men were together, they saw a heavenly being, they felt the hands of the heavenly being upon their head, they saw, they heard, and they felt, and both wrote accounts of the experience. And incidentally, the accounts were initially published in detail in Ohio. So Joseph received vision after vision, and then, of course, we had the testimony of the witnesses of the Book of Mormon, the 3 witnesses and the 8 witnesses. That was all important. But meanwhile, in Ohio, Joseph continued to receive vision after vision. And one of the differences, the Ohio visions were documented. That is, we have references to many people appearing to the prophet Joseph Smith before he began the translation, but we don't have details. But in Ohio, we have details, recordings of different people who witnessed the events. Take, for example, the appearance of the Father and the Son. No, Joseph had a remarkable experience during the first vision of seeing the Father and the Son. But most people do not realize it. But the Father and the Son appeared to Joseph Smith and others 4 different occasions in Ohio. That's very significant.
2: That is remarkable.
1: And we have the appearance of the Father and the Son to Joseph in Hiram, Ohio. We have and Sidney Rigdon was present and helped record detailed account of the vision. We have appearance of the Father and the Son to members of the School of the Prophets, and several different individuals record.

0: to the prophet Joseph Smith, and we have detailed recordings of that event. And then, in addition to these visions, Joseph continued to receive revelations, so that during the Ohio period, half of all the revelations in our Doctrine and Covenants were recorded. And during the Ohio period, far more than half of the work on the inspired revision of the Bible took place. So thus, we have a vast amount of doctrinal information that's unfolded as a result of the visions and the revelations that Joseph Smith received during this about 7-year period in Kirtland from 1831 to 1838.
1: Today we're talking with Dr. Milt Backman, one of the great church historians and scholars on the LDS history. And particularly today we're talking about why Kirtland, Ohio, and the vicinity around Kirtland is such a critical part of LDS church history. Milt, you talked about Kirtland as being a period of time of visions and revelations that become the foundation for the doctrine of the Church of Jesus Christ of Latter-day Saints. Why don't you tell us a little bit about how the doctrine of the Church developed and came about during this Kirtland period, and how Joseph plays such a significant role in this?
0: Joseph gradually learned the doctrines, and Joseph gradually made these doctrines available to members of the church. And as a result of the visions and revelations and work on the inspired revision of the Bible, Joseph gained, and members of the church gained, an increased understanding of the Godhead, the Father and the Son being separate and distinct individuals. They gained an increased understanding of the creation, the fall, the atonement, life beyond the grave with the 3 degrees of glory, information about one subject after another. So it was a period of unusual doctrinal development. And many of these doctrines were unfolded in Kirtland, but were not really made available in public in sermons of Joseph Smith until Nauvoo. Mm-hmm. And then during the same period of remarkable revelations, there was a tremendous expansion in the organization of the church. In New York, we had the two elders, we had the Aaronic priesthood quorums. But during that 7-year period in Ohio, we had the first bishopric, the first bishop and his counselors. We had the first presidency organized. We had the first patriarch. We had the first quorum of the 12 apostles. We had the first high council. We had the first quorum of 70 and a second quorum of 70 and the 7 president 70s. All these offices were organized in Ohio during this very short period of time, and they were all based upon revelations that the prophet Joseph Smith received. In other words, the basic structure of church government as we know it today was unfolded basically in Ohio.
1: One of the things you mentioned there, Milt, was that the prophet Joseph Smith's work on what we call the Joseph Smith translation or the inspired translation, inspired version, what role did that play in all of this doctrinal development and the period of revelations? What do you see as the role of Joseph's work on the revising and translating of the Bible in this?
0: Much of the information that he learned was not published, except some of it appeared in Revelations. For example, during the inspired revision, he learned that the children should be baptized to date. That was later recorded a revelation. Much of the information then was published, especially regarding the book of Genesis. It was initially published in Kirtland. Mm-hmm. And so some of this was published, but some of it was just made available by Joseph to members of the church. Some of it was so revolutionary in one sense that Joseph hesitated in talking to others about it. Mm-hmm. But and we don't have really in the sermons of Joseph reference to the Father and the Son having tangible bodies of flesh and bones until Nauvoo. But on the other hand, you had members of the church who saw the Father and the Son, and they described in detail the Father and the Son. They learned that God created man in his

0: image. And I found a very interesting article written by Truman Cole, the minister of the Presbyterian Congregational Church in Ohio. And Truman Cole said that one of the unusual beliefs of the Latter-day Saints was they believed in a material God. Mm-hmm. Now, that was totally revolutionary. Exactly. Almost everyone believed in the Trinity, Father, Son, Holy Ghost, three persons of one sense, that God is a spirit. But Joseph learned that spirit is matter. And so the concept of God was one of his significant contributions, mm-hmm. was made known to Joseph, but he gradually made it available to members, and many of the members of the church really didn't learn the concept until Nauvoo, but the principles were unfolded in Kirtland.
1: You know, I've always been told, and look at the revelations that come in Kirtland, that come as a result of Joseph's work on the Bible, is that that may have been a catalyst for Joseph to ask questions or to go to the Lord on things. How would you say that? What role would that be?
0: Well, I'm convinced that Joseph often had to do his part, and he had to ask the question mm-hmm. before he received the revelation. Just didn't caught him automatically. And so as Joseph thought and as he pondered, he received revelation after revelation. So certainly his work on the Bible stimulated the questions, mm-hmm. and it led to answers. And then Joseph was the first to learn about it, but those who were helping, like Sidney Rigdon, he would have learned those principles at the same time. And then Joseph would have made that information available to others. And so subsequently, the revelations and the work on the inspired revision of the Bible would have led Joseph into learning many concepts that otherwise he wouldn't have learned.
1: So the doctrine comes as a result of those great revelations, and then the revelations guide in the development of the structure, the organization, and leadership of the church. It's very interesting and shows how important Kirtland is. I'm Brent Topp, your host on Past Impressions on the Mormon Channel, and today we're talking with Dr. Milt Backman, author of Heavens Resound, A History of the Latter-day Saints in Ohio, 1831 to 1838. We've talked about how significant it was in the period of great visions and revelations, a great period of time in the doctrinal development and the establishment of the church in greater detail with the leadership of the church. Well, Mill, tell us about how Kirtland becomes a place of gathering to the saints, and why do we go as a church from New York to Ohio? What brings the church to Kirtland for this great period of doctrinal and revelatory experience?
0: The first extensive missionary journey in the history of the church was by the four Lamanite missionaries. And remember that two of the Lamanite missionaries were witnesses to the Book of Mormon, one of the eight witnesses, and then Oliver Cowdery, one of the three witnesses. And another of the missionaries was Parley P. Pratt. And Parley was converted while he was out preaching the need for restoration. Huh. And Parley was invited to participate, or called by God to participate, in this Lamanite missionary. So it would have been Parley who would have led the other elders to the Kirtland area, because that's where he had lived. Mm-hmm. And Parley knew that people in that area were seeking and searching and investigating, like he had. And so when the missionaries arrived in Kirtland, they immediately went to the home of Sidney Rigdon. Now, Sidney Rigdon was the minister and mentor to community next to Kirtland. And they went to Sidney Rigdon, and they knew that Sidney Rigdon was looking for restoration. Many people at that time were seeking and searching for additional light and knowledge. But they also knew that there were problems with Sidney Rigdon, because even though he was a leading restorationist preacher, Sidney Rigdon believed he had the authority of God. He believed in priesthood of believers. That was a common belief. He had the authority. And then another major emphasis of Sidney and others, Bible alone. They were trying to restore the truth by just using the Bible. And so when the missionaries approached him and told him about the restoration, immediately he hesitated. Now, wait a minute. I have the authority. You tell me you have the, I have the authority. And then they brought and presented him a copy of the Book of Mormon. A Book of Mormon? I believe in Bible alone. But difference between Sidney and many of the other ministers and other people was that Sidney said, I will investigate. And he urged the members of his congregation, search for the truth and hold fast to that which is true. So he was willing to investigate. But during his investigation, he became very upset because 17 members of his congregation became Latter-day Saints. But meanwhile, he was finally converted. Mm-hmm. And meanwhile, there were many, many others who were searching and seeking, and they were given a copy of the Book of Mormon. In fact, the missionaries arrived carrying carpet bags filled with copies of the Book of Mormon, and they were distributed. And many of the people were like Parley when he read it. Sleeping was a burden, and the people were reading it prayerfully. And suddenly, one community after another throughout the Western Reserve in that part of the country, one person after another began joining the church. Why, John Murdoch was out looking for restoration of the priesthood. And the missionary said, we have the priesthood. And then he joined the church. Philo Dibble joined the church the day he met the missionaries because he had been looking for all those principles. There were people who were reading the Book of Mormon almost day and night. And one 12-year-old, Mary Rollins, was so interested in reading it that there wasn't a copy available. So someone loaned her a copy of the Book of Mormon. She went home and read it all night. Then they said, well, you keep it a few more days. So one person after another investigated, and within 1 month, 130 people approximately joined the church. That was probably almost as many people as there were in New York after the church had been organized. And that's in 1 month. Mm-hmm. So this was a remarkable development in Ohio.
1: And how the Lord had prepared their hearts because they were seekers. They were seekers after truth.
0: And they were not only seekers, they were willing to seek.
1: Because
0: there were a lot of seekers, but they were seeking and searching, and then they were willing to pray and read the Book of Mormon, and they felt the power of God. They received the Holy Ghost, they were baptized, and then basically their lives were changed.
1: Wow. When did the Prophet Joseph learn about these 130 converts, and what impact did that have on Joseph about the great missionary success and the conversions in the Kirtland area?
0: Well, after the conversion of these people, there was a problem of leadership, and some of these early converts were asked to be in charge of church affairs, and one was Sidney Rigdon. He said, what am I supposed to do? I don't even know all the doctrines of the church. I need help. And then another one is a hatter from Painesville. Edward Partridge was this hatter, and he was seeking a return to the ancient Christian order, but he said, I'm not going to join the church till I meet Joseph. Everything depends on Joseph. If he's a prophet, the church is true. If he's not a prophet, the church isn't true. So he said, I want to meet Joseph. So Sidney wanted to tell Joseph we needed help. Edward Partridge wanted to decide whether or not Joseph was a prophet. So they traveled to New York, and they found that Joseph was living temporarily with his parents, and they had moved to Waterloo near Fayette where the church was organized. So it happened that when they arrived, Joseph was preaching in his parents' home to a small group of people. And they walked in and sat and listened to Joseph. And when Joseph was through speaking, Edward Partridge walked up and said, I'd like to be baptized. He was baptized the next day. And then Sidney Rigdon said, I'm one of the leaders of the church. We need help. So what did Joseph do? He went to the Lord and asked, what should be done? And he received a series of revelations, section 35, 36, 37, 38. And what did Joseph learn? Joseph should move to Ohio, and all the New York saints should move to Ohio. That meant the people were going to sell their homes, leave their friends. It was going to be great economic sacrifice. And then they were told, well, you're commanded to go to the Ohio where you'll receive my law, and you'll be endowed with power from on high. That opened the door for about 200 New York saints to leave their homes between January and June 1831 and traveled to Ohio along with the prophet Joseph Smith.
1: I'm Brent Topp, your host of Past Impressions, and today we're talking with Dr. Milt Backman, Emeritus Professor of LDS Church History and Doctrine at Brigham Young University. Milt, we've talked about how the saints got to Kirtland and what significance it was in the history of the church, but I think every reader of the Doctrine and Covenants, or even a casual perusal of the revelations in the Doctrine and Covenants, will see the name of another town that becomes very, very significant in the history of the church, and that is Hiram, Ohio. Why don't you tell us about the significance of Hiram and how Joseph and Sidney end up there, and what goes on in that particular part of Ohio?
0: When Joseph Smith arrived in Kirtland, he arrived at the home of Newell K. Whitney. And, of course, Newell K. Whitney didn't know Joseph, but he has been praying that Joseph would come. And subsequently, when Joseph arrived, he walked into the Newell K. Whitney store and said, "Newell K. Whitney, thou art the man." And he was confused. He said, "Well, you have the advantage of me, sir. I couldn't call you by name. But I'm Joseph the prophet. You prayed me here." And so Newell K. Whitney invited Joseph to move into his home. And shortly thereafter, a number of people gathered to listen to Joseph in the home of Newell K. Whitney. And one was John Johnson. John Johnson traveled there with his wife and some other friends in the Hiram, Ohio, which is about 30 miles south of Kirtland. And during the conversation, Joseph Smith talked about the power of God being restored. And someone then said, "Well, Alice, her nickname was Elsa. Elsa Johnson cannot lift her arm. She's partly paralyzed. Why haven't you healed her?" And Joseph didn't say anything. And then a few minutes later, he walked up, walked across the room, took hold of the hands of Elsa Johnson and said, "In the name of Jesus Christ, I command you to be made whole." And she was instantly healed. And there were non-members there. And they wrote some of the most detailed descriptions we have of this healing. And I believe that probably John Johnson said, because of this, "If there's anything I can ever do to help you, let me help you." Well, shortly thereafter, after Joseph arrived in February, the end of the summer, Joseph was interested in a place where he could work on the inspired revision of the Bible. The Newell K. Whitney home just wasn't satisfied. It was too crowded. There wasn't a space for him. But there was this large farmhouse 30 miles south in Hiram. And I'm convinced that Joseph approached Newell K. or John Johnson and said, "I need a place to stay. I need a place where I can work on the inspired revision of the Bible. May I stay at your home?" And he was invited to stay at the John Johnson home in Hiram along with Sidney Rigdon. Sidney Rigdon had a small home next door. And the principal activity of Joseph at that time was the work on the inspired revision of the Bible. His working on it in Kirtland, had been working on it before, and working, of course, in New York. But now this is where he just concentrated. And he received many revelations there as he was working on the inspired revision. So that was a period when Joseph and Sidney were working. Joseph, and of course the inspired revision was accomplished through revelation. So Joseph was just dictating revelation after revelation. And so that was the headquarters for 6 months, and probably would have remained headquarters if it had not been for the mobbing.
1: Okay, well, in fact, at Hiram is one of the great stories in the history of the church of the tarring and feathering. Why don't you tell us what leads to the opposition and the persecution that results in the mobbing and the tarring and feathering of Joseph and Sidney?
0: Well, the mobbing in Hiram was just the first of many, many instances where Latter-day Saints were persecuted. Remember, they were driven from Jackson County and forced out of Clay County and driven out of Missouri, and they were driven out of Kirtland and eventually had to leave Nauvoo. And I think that there are multiple forces that explain reasons for persecution. Someone has said to simplify history is to falsify history. So there's just multiple forces. Some people would have persecuted for one reason. But one reason the Latter-day Saints were persecuted is because they were considered a threat to the traditional lifestyle of the people. They were different. They were very different. They believed in a prophet. They emphasized education. They believed in being chaste, and they believed that excessive drinking was improper. They were different from some of the people. Mm-hmm. And because they were different, they were considered peculiar. And then they accepted Joseph Smith as a prophet of the Lord. Well, since someone said, well, you've accepted Joseph as a prophet, therefore you won't accept our political leaders. So they engaged in political competition. So one factor after another. Some people persecuted Joseph for one reason, some for another reason. In my research on Ohio, I read hundreds and hundreds of newspapers, and I found some very interesting articles about the persecution of the abolitionists. Mm. The abolitionists were opposed to slavery, and others were too. But the abolitionists, according to many, were advocating programs that would lead to a disruption of American democracy, would lead to breaking up of the nation. And so many people were persecuting the abolitionists as they persecuted the Mormons. Mm-hmm. Abolitionists were beaten. They were tarred and feathered, just as Joseph and Sidney were tarred and feathered. They were driven from their homes as the Latter-day Saints. They were persecuted because they were different.
2: Yeah.
0: And so Hiram experience really ended, in one sense, following the mobbing and almost killing of Joseph and Sidney. They were badly beaten, and they were tarred and feathered, and Sidney Rigdon almost died as a result of it. And as a result of that, this approximate six-month experience in Hiram was interrupted, and eventually Joseph then returned to Kirtland. And from then on, Kirtland remained the headquarters of the church from the end of the Hiram experience until their expulsion in 1838.
1: We've been privileged to be taught today by Dr. Milton Backman. And in our next episode, we will continue our discussion of Kirtland and some of the great events associated with Kirtland. And so we thank you for listening to this program, Past Impressions.

0: Jesus the Christ by James E. Talmage, read by Bradley Ross. Chapter 28, The Last Winter. At the Feast of Dedication. Jesus returned to Jerusalem in time to attend the Feast of Dedication during the last winter of his earthly life. This feast, like that of Tabernacles, was one of national rejoicing and was celebrated annually for a period of 8 days, beginning on the 25th of Chislev, which corresponds in part to our December. It was not one of the great feasts prescribed by Mosaic statute, but had been established in 164 or 163 BC, at the time of the rededication of the Temple of Zerubbabel, following the rehabilitation of the sacred structure after its profane desecration by Antiochus Epiphanes, the pagan king of Syria. While the festival was in progress, Jesus went to the temple and was seen walking in part of the enclosure known as Solomon's Porch. His presence soon became known to the Jews, who came crowding about him in unfriendly spirit, ostensibly to ask questions. Their inquiry was, "How long dost thou make us to doubt? If thou be the Christ, tell us plainly." The mere asking of such a question evidences the deep and disturbing impression which the ministry of Christ had produced among the official classes and the people generally. In their estimation, the works he had wrought appeared as worthy of the Messiah. The Lord's reply was indirect in form, though in substance and effect incisive and unmistakable. He referred them to his former utterances and to his continued works. "I told you," he said, "and ye believe not. The works that I do in my Father's name, they bear witness of me. But ye believe not, because ye are not of my sheep. As I said unto you, my sheep hear my voice, and I know them, and they follow me. And I give unto them eternal life, and they shall never perish, neither shall any man pluck them out of my hand. My Father, which gave them me, is greater than all, and no man is able to pluck them out of my Father's hand. I and my Father are one." The reference to what had been before told was a reminder of his teachings on the occasion of an earlier sojourn among them, when he had proclaimed himself as the I Am, who was older and greater than Abraham, and of his other proclamation of himself as the Good Shepherd. He could not well answer their inquiry by a simple, unqualified affirmation, for by such he would have been understood as meaning that he claimed to be the Messiah according to their conception, the earthly king and conqueror for whom they professed to be looking. He was no such Christ as they had in mind. Yet he was, verily, shepherd and king to all who would hear his words and do his works. And to such he renewed the promise of eternal life and the assurance that no man could pluck them out of his own or the Father's hand. To this doctrine, both exalted and profound in scope, the caustical Jews could offer no refutation, nor could they find therein the much-desired excuse for open accusation. Our Lord's concluding sentence, however, stirred the hostile throng to frenzy. "I and my Father are one," was his solemn declaration. In their rage, they scrambled for stones wherewith to crush him. Owing to the unfinished state of the temple buildings, there were probably many blocks and broken fragments of rock at hand, and this was the second murderous attempt upon our Lord's life within the purlieus of his Father's house. Fearless, and with the compelling calmness of more than human majesty, Jesus said, "Many good works have I showed you from my Father. For which of those works do you stone me?" They angrily retorted, "For a good work we stone thee not, but for blasphemy, and because that thou, being a man, makest thyself God." Plainly, they found no ambiguity in his words. He then cited to them the scriptures, wherein even judges empowered by divine authority are called gods, and asked, "Is it not written in your law, I said, ye are gods?" If he called them gods, unto whom the word of God came, and the scripture cannot be broken, say ye of him whom the Father hath sanctified and sent into the world, "Thou blasphemest, because I said, I am the Son of God?" Then, reverting to the first avouchment, that his own commission was of the Father, who is greater than all, he added, "If I do not the works of my Father, believe me not, but if I do, Though ye believe not me, believe the works, that ye may know and believe that the Father is in me and I in him. Again, the Jews sought to take him, but were foiled by means not stated. He passed from their reach and departed from the temple. Our Lord's retirement in Perea. The violent hostility of the Jews in Jerusalem, the headquarters of the theocracy, was such that Jesus withdrew from the city and its neighborhood. The days for his sacrifice had not yet come, and while his enemies could not kill him until he allowed himself to be taken into their hands, his work would be retarded by further hostile disturbances. He retired to the place at which John the Baptist had begun his public ministry, which is probably also the place of our Lord's baptism. The exact location is not specified. It was certainly beyond Jordan and therefore in Perea. We read that Jesus abode there, and from this we gather that he remained in one general locality instead of traveling from town to town as had been his custom. People resorted to him even there, however, and many believed on him. The place was endeared to those who had gone to hear John and to be baptized by him, and as these recalled the impassioned call to repentance, the stirring proclamation of the kingdom by the now murdered and lamented Baptist, they remembered his affirmation of one mightier than himself, and saw in Jesus the realization of that testimony. John, they said, did no miracle, but all things that John spake of this man were true. The duration of his sojourn in Perea is nowhere recorded in our scriptures. It could not have lasted more than a few weeks at most. Possibly some of the discourses, instructions, and parables already treated as following the Lord's departure from Jerusalem after the Feast of Tabernacles in the preceding autumn may chronologically belong to this interval. From this retreat of comparative quiet, Jesus returned to Judea in response to an earnest appeal from some whom he loved. He left the Bethany of Perea for the Judean Bethany, where dwelt Martha and Mary. Lazarus restored to life. Lazarus, the brother of Mary and Martha, lay ill in the family home at Bethany of Judea. His devoted sisters sent a messenger to Jesus with the simple announcement in which, however, we cannot fail to recognize a pitiful appeal. Lord, behold, he whom thou lovest is sick. When Jesus received the message, he remarked, This sickness is not unto death, but for the glory of God, that the Son of God might be glorified thereby. This was probably the word carried back to the sisters, whom Jesus loved. Lazarus had died in the interval. Indeed, he must have expired soon after the messenger had started with the tidings of the young man's illness. The Lord knew that Lazarus was dead, yet he tarried where he was for 2 days after receiving the word. Then he surprised the disciples by saying, Let us go into Judea again. They sought to dissuade the master by reminding him of the recent attempt on his life at Jerusalem, and asked wonderingly, Goest thou thither again? Jesus made clear to them that he was not to be deterred from duty in the time thereof, nor should others be, for as he illustrated, the working day is 12 hours long, and during that period a man may walk without stumbling, for he walks in the light. But if he let the hours pass, and then try to walk or work in the darkness, he stumbles. It was then his day to work, and he was making no mistake in returning to Judea. He added, Our friend Lazarus sleepeth, but I go, that I may awake him out of sleep. The simile between death and sleep was as common among the Jews as with us, but the disciples construed the saying literally, and remarked that if the sick man was sleeping, it would be well with him. Jesus set them right. Lazarus is dead, he said, and added, I am glad for your sakes that I was not there, to the intent that ye may believe. Nevertheless, let us go unto him. It is evident that Jesus had already decided to restore Lazarus to life, and as we shall see, the miracle was to be a testimony of our Lord's Messiahship, convincing to all who would accept it. A return to Judea at that time was viewed by at least some of the apostles with serious apprehension. They feared for their master's safety, and thought that their own lives would be in peril. Nevertheless, they did not hesitate to go. Thomas boldly said to the others, Let us also go, that we may die with him. Arriving on the outskirts of Bethany, Jesus found that Lazarus had lain in the grave 4 days already. The bereaved sisters were at home, where had gathered, according to custom, friends to console them in their grief. Among these were many prominent people, some of whom had come from Jerusalem. Word of the Master's approach reached Martha first, and she hastened to meet him. Her first words were, "Lord, if thou hadst been here, my brother had not died." It was an expression of anguish combined with faith, but lest it appear as lacking in trust, she hastened to add, "But I know that even now, whatsoever thou wilt ask of God, God will give it thee." Then said Jesus in words of assuring tenderness, "Thy brother shall rise again." Perhaps some of the Jews who had come to comfort her had said as much, for they, the Sadducees excepted, believed in a resurrection. And Martha failed to find in the Lord's promise anything more than a general assurance that her departed brother should be raised with the rest of the dead. In natural and seemingly casual assent, she remarked, "I know that he shall rise again in the resurrection at the last day." Then said Jesus, "I am the resurrection and the life. He that believeth in me, though he were dead, yet shall he live. And whosoever liveth and believeth in me shall never die. Believest thou this?" The sorrowing woman's faith had to be lifted and centered in the Lord of life with whom she was speaking. She had before confessed her conviction that whatever Jesus asked of God would be granted. She had to learn that unto Jesus had already been committed power over life and death. She was hopefully expectant of some superhuman interposition by the Lord Jesus in her behalf, yet she knew not what that might be. Apparently, at this time, she had no well-defined thought or even hope that he would call her brother from the tomb. To the Lord's question as to whether she believed what he had just said, she answered with simple frankness. All of it she was not able to understand, but she believed in the speaker, even while unable to fully comprehend his words. "Yea, Lord," she said, "I believe that thou art the Christ, the Son of God, which should come into the world." Then she returned to the home, and with precaution of secrecy on account of the presence of some whom she knew to be unfriendly to Jesus, said to Mary, "The Master is come, and calleth for thee." Mary left the house in haste. The Jews who had been with her thought she had been impelled by a fresh resurgence of grief to go again to the grave, and they followed her. When she reached the Master, she knelt at his feet and gave expression to her consuming sorrow in the very words Martha had used. "Lord, if thou hadst been here, my brother had not died." We cannot doubt that the conviction so voiced had been the burden of comment and lamentation between the two sisters. If only Jesus had been with them, they would have not been bereft of their brother. The sight of the two women so overcome by grief and of the people wailing with them caused Jesus to sorrow, so that he groaned in spirit and was deeply troubled. "Where have ye laid him?" he asked, and Jesus wept. As the sorrowing company went toward the tomb, some of the Jews, observing the Lord's emotion and tears, said, "Behold how he loved him!" But others, less sympathetic because of their prejudice against Christ, asked critically and reproachfully, "Could not this man, which opened the eyes of the blind, have caused that even this man should not have died?" The miracle by which a man blind from birth had been made to see was very generally known, largely because of the official investigation that had followed the healing. The Jews had been compelled to admit the actuality of the astounding occurrence, and the question now raised as to whether or why one who could accomplish such a wonder could not have preserved from death a man stricken with an ordinary illness, and that man, one whom he seemed to have dearly loved, was an innuendo that the power possessed by Jesus was, after all, limited, and of certain or uncertain or capricious operation. This manifestation of malignant unbelief caused Jesus again to groan with sorrow, if not indignation. The body of Lazarus had been interred in a cave, the entrance to which was closed by a great block of stone. Such burial places were common in the country, natural caves or vaults hewn in the solid rock being used as sepulchres by the better classes of people. Jesus directed that the tomb be opened. Martha, still unprepared for what was to follow, ventured to remonstrate, reminding Jesus that the corpse had been 4 days immured and that decomposition must have already set in. Jesus thus met her objection. "Said I not unto thee that if thou wouldst believe, thou shouldst see the glory of God?" This may have had reference both to his promise spoken to Martha in person, that her brother should rise again, and to the message sent from Perea, that the illness of Lazarus was not unto final death at that time, but for the glory of God, and that the Son of God might be glorified thereby. The stone was removed. Standing before the open portal of the tomb, Jesus looked upward and prayed, "Father, I thank thee that thou hast heard me, and I knew that thou hearest me always. But because of the people which stand by, I said it, that they may believe that thou hast sent me." He did not ask the Father for power or authority. Such had already been given him. But he gave thanks, and in the hearing of all who stood by, acknowledged the Father and expressed the oneness of his own and the Father's purposes. Then, with a loud voice, he cried, "Lazarus, come forth." The dead man heard that voice of authoritative command. The spirit straightway re-entered the tabernacle of flesh. The physical processes of life were resumed, and Lazarus, again alive, came forth. His freedom of motion was limited, for the grave clothes hampered his movements, and his face was still bound by the napkin by which the lifeless jaw had been held in place. To those who stood near, Jesus said, "Loose him and let him go." The procedure throughout was characterized by deep solemnity and by the entire absence of every element of unnecessary display. Jesus, who, when miles away and without any ordinary means of receiving the information, knew that Lazarus was dead, doubtless could have found the tomb. Yet he inquired, "Where have ye laid him?" He could still the waves of the sea by a word, could have miraculously effected the removal of the stone that sealed the mouth of the sepulchre, yet he said, "Take ye away the stone." He, who could reunite spirit and body, could have loosened without hands the cerements by which the reanimated Lazarus was bound, yet he said, "Loose him and let him go." All that human agency could do was left to man. In no instance do we find that Christ used unnecessarily the superhuman powers of his godship. The divine agency was never wasted. Even the material creation resulting from its exercise was conserved, as witness his instructions regarding the gathering up of the fragments of bread and fish after the multitudes had been miraculously fed. The raising of Lazarus stands as the third recorded instance of restoration to life by Jesus. In each, the miracle resulted in a resumption of mortal existence and was in no sense a resurrection from death to immortality. In the raising of the daughter of Jairus, the spirit was recalled to its tenement within the hour of its quitting. The raising of the widow's son is an instance of restoration when the corpse was ready for the grave. The crowning miracle of the three was the calling of a spirit to re-enter its body days after death, and when, by natural processes, the corpse would be already in the early stages of decomposition. Lazarus was raised from the dead, not simply to assuage the grief of mourning relatives. Myriads have had to mourn over death, and so myriads more shall have to do. One of the Lord's purposes was that of demonstrating the actuality of the power of God as shown forth in the works of Jesus the Christ, and Lazarus was the accepted subject of the manifestation, just as the man afflicted with congenital blindness had been chosen to be the one through whom the works of God should be made manifest. That the Lord's act of restoring Lazarus to life was of effect in testifying to his messiahship is explicitly stated. All the circumstances leading up to final culmination in the miracle contributed to its attestation. No question as to the actual death of Lazarus could be raised, for his demise had been witnessed, his body had been prepared and buried in the usual way, and he had lain in the grave 4 days. At the tomb, when he was called forth, there were many witnesses, some of them prominent Jews, many of whom were unfriendly to Jesus, and who would have readily denied the miracle had they been able. God was glorified, and the divinity of the Son of Man was vindicated in the result. The hierarchy greatly agitated over the miracle. As in connection with most of our Lord's public acts, while some of those who heard and saw were brought to believe in him, others rejected the proffered lesson and reviled the Master. So, with this mighty work, some were stirred to faith, and others went their ways, each with mind darkened and spirit more malignant than ever. Some of those who had seen the dead man raised to life went immediately and reported the matter to the rulers, whom they knew to be intensely hostile toward Jesus. In the parable we have recently studied, the spirit of the rich man pleaded from his place of anguish that Lazarus, the once pitiable beggar, be sent from paradise to earth to warn others of the fate awaiting the wicked, to which appeal Abraham replied, "If they hear not Moses and the prophets, neither will they be persuaded though one rose from the dead." Now, a Lazarus had been raised, in reality, from the dead, and many of the Jews rejected the testimony of his return and refused to believe in Christ, through whom alone death is overcome. The Jews tried to get Lazarus into their power that they might kill him and, as they hoped, silence forever his testimony of the Lord's power over death. The chief priests, who were mostly Sadducees, and the Pharisees with them assembled in council to consider the situation created by this latest of our Lord's great works. The question they discussed was, "What do we? For this man doth many miracles, and if we let him thus alone, all men will believe on him, and the Romans shall come and take away both our place and nation." As stated by themselves, there was no denying the fact of the many miracles wrought by Jesus. But instead of earnestly and prayerfully investigating as to whether these mighty works were not among the predicted characteristics of the Messiah, they thought only of the possible effect of Christ's influence in alienating the people from the established theocracy, and of the fear that the Romans, taking advantage of the situation, would deprive the hierarchs of their place and take from the nation what little semblance of distinct autonomy it still possessed. Caiaphas, the high priest, cut short the discussion by saying, "Ye know nothing at all." This sweeping assertion of ignorance was most likely addressed to the Pharisees of the Sanhedrin. Caiaphas was a Sadducee. His next utterance was of greater significance than he realized. "Nor consider that it is expedient for us that one man should die for the people, and that the whole nation perish not?" John solemnly avers that Caiaphas spake not of himself, but by the spirit of prophecy, which, in spite of his implied unworthiness, came upon him by virtue of his office, and that thus he prophesied that Jesus should die for that nation, and not for that nation only, but that also he should gather together in one the children of God that were scattered abroad. But a few years after Christ had been put to death, for the salvation of the Jews and of all other nations, the very calamities which Caiaphas and the Sanhedrin had hoped to avert befell in full measure. The hierarchy was overthrown, the temple destroyed, Jerusalem demolished, and the nation disrupted. From the day of that memorable session of the Sanhedrin, the rulers increased their efforts to bring about the death of Jesus by whatever means they might find available. They issued a mandate that whosoever knew of his whereabouts should give the information to the officials, that they might promptly take him into custody. Jesus in retirement at Ephraim. The hostility of the ecclesiastical rulers became so great that Jesus once more sought retirement in a region sufficiently far from Jerusalem to afford him security from the watchful and malignant eyes of his powerful and openly avowed enemies. But a few weeks of mortal life remained to him, and the greater part of this brief period had to be devoted to the further instruction of the apostles. He prudently withdrew from the vicinity of Bethany and went thence into a country near to the wilderness, into a city called Ephraim, and there continued with his disciples. Thus did our Lord spend the rest of the winter and probably the early days of the succeeding spring. That his retreat was private, if not practically secret, is suggested by John's statement that Jesus therefore walked no more openly among the Jews. And further indication is found in the fact that although the chief priests and Pharisees had virtually set a price upon his head, no man gave information as to his whereabouts. The place of this last retirement is not definitely known. It is generally thought to be the locality elsewhere called Ephraim and Ephron, which lay a little less than 20 miles northerly from Jerusalem. Equally uncertain is the duration of our Lord's abode there. When he emerged again to public notice, it was to enter upon his solemn march toward Jerusalem and the cross.
1: God is there for you. from the Church of Jesus Christ of Latter-day Saints.
2: The First Vision, A Pattern for Personal Revelation, by President Henry B. Eyring, Second Counselor in the First Presidency. The Prophet Joseph Smith taught from his experience in the Sacred Grove how we can receive personal revelation as a part of our daily lives. The 200th anniversary of what we call Joseph Smith's First Vision is a great opportunity for us to increase our faith in his prophetic mission and to learn from his example how to increase our own capacity to receive personal revelation from God. When 14-year-old Joseph Smith walked out of a grove of trees in Palmyra, New York, USA, he knew for himself that God communicates with his children in mortality. He believed the words he had read in his Bible. If any of you lack wisdom, let him ask of God, that giveth to all men liberally, and upbraideth not, and it shall be given. But let him ask in faith, nothing wavering, for he that wavereth is like a wave of the sea, driven with the wind and tossed. Joseph Smith acted fearlessly on that promise, as can we all. President Russell M. Nelson has said this about our opportunity. If Joseph Smith's transcendent experience in the Sacred Grove teaches us anything, it is that the heavens are open and that God speaks to his children. God keeps his promise to communicate with his children in mortality if they ask and qualify to receive that communication. The Prophet Joseph Smith taught from his experience in the First Vision and from the great flood of revelation that came to him through the Restoration how we can receive personal revelation as a part of our daily lives. When we are ready to come to him, Joseph taught, he is ready to come to us. The heavens are open. Our challenge is to act so that we can receive the messages of truth Heavenly Father is ready to send to us as revelation and to recognize what he has already sent. Joseph Smith's experience provides an example of that. He had likely read the book of James and other biblical books several times, as we have. But one day, by the influence of the Holy Ghost, he recognized the message that led him to the Sacred Grove. Here is his account of discovering a message from God sent long before. While I was laboring under the extreme difficulties caused by the contests of these parties of religionists, I was one day reading the Epistle of James, 1st chapter and 5th verse, which reads, If any of you lack wisdom, let him ask of God, that giveth to all men liberally, and upbraideth not, and it shall be given him. Never did any passage of Scripture come with more power to the heart of man than this did at this time to mine. It seemed to enter with great force into every feeling of my heart. I reflected on it again and again, knowing that if any person needed wisdom from God, I did. For how to act, I did not know. And unless I could get more wisdom than I then had, I would never know. For the teachers of religion of the different sects understood the same passages of Scripture so differently as to destroy all confidence in settling the question by an appeal to the Bible. Joseph Smith's experience is a pattern we can follow to recognize personal messages from God. Why did a scriptural passage come with great power and enter with great force into every feeling of his heart? And why did he reflect on it again and again? There may be many reasons God could speak so powerfully to young Joseph, but a primary reason was that his heart was ready. A broken heart is a prepared heart. Joseph had a broken heart for at least two reasons. He wanted forgiveness of his sins and weaknesses, which he knew could come only through Jesus Christ. And he was desperate to know which of the contending churches was right and which he should join. Joseph had been prepared with faith. With that faith and with a humble heart, he was ready. He said of his feelings at that time, I cried unto the Lord for mercy, for there was none else to whom I could go and obtain mercy. He was prepared, as we can be, to claim the promise of James. The flow of revelation that came allowed the Lord to change Joseph's life and bless the lives of all of Heavenly Father's children and their families who have come or will ever come into mortality. A transcendent blessing for you and me is that we can learn from Joseph's example how to receive light and knowledge from God. By following Joseph's example, we can bring lasting joy to those we love and serve for the Lord. And then their example can pass the blessing of personal revelation along in a chain whose end we cannot see, but that Heavenly Father can see. Preparing ourselves for revelation. Joseph's pattern of preparation to receive personal revelation was simple and is easy to emulate. But it is not necessarily a single set of steps, one leading to another. You are a unique child of God, so you have different capacities for learning and different ways of learning truth. Yet from Joseph's example, you can see how a few revelations of light and truth are essential to preparing to receive continuing personal revelation. The Lord knew that fact when He gave the sacrament prayers to each of us as a template for preparing to receive personal revelation through the Holy Ghost. It may be different for you, but when I hear the words, O God, the Eternal Father, a warm feeling of love comes to me. The words of the sacrament prayers bring to my mind the memory of what I felt coming out of a baptismal font in Philadelphia, Pennsylvania, USA, when I was 8 years old. I knew then that Jesus was my Savior, and I felt the joy of being clean. Sometimes I remember a painting of Him on the cross and coming out of His tomb. Mostly what comes to me is a feeling of gratitude and love for Him. When I hear the words that I am to witness my willingness to always remember Him and keep His commandments, I feel a humbling need for repentance and forgiveness. Then, when I hear the promise that I may have His Spirit to be with me, I feel that it is true. And every time I feel light, peace, and confidence that I can hear revealed messages from God. 14-year-old Joseph Smith did not have the sacrament prayers when he was being prepared for the personal revelations that came in the sacred grove and during the rest of his life, but he followed a pattern we can all follow to qualify for continuing personal revelation. He studied the words God had already revealed in the Scriptures. He pondered what he had read and felt. He returned to the Scriptures often and carefully. Out of the faith he gained by studying and pondering, he resolved to pray. When revelation came, he received truth and light, lived the truth he had been given, and sought more truth. He returned to the Scriptures again and received further revelation from God, which he wrote down. He continued to pray and obey, thus receiving even further light and instruction. President Nelson has described the wonderful opportunity that comes as we follow the example of Joseph Smith. In like manner, what will your seeking open for you? What wisdom do you lack? What do you feel an urgent need to know or understand? Follow the example of the prophet Joseph. Find a quiet place where you can regularly go. Humble yourself before God. Pour out your heart to your Heavenly Father. Turn to Him for answers and for comfort. Satan opposes revelation. As you follow the example of Joseph Smith, you will study carefully his example of courage and persistence. You may not encounter the resistance he faced in the sacred grove as you pray, but you would be wise to remember it. Joseph described that resistance this way. After I had returned to the place where I had previously designed to go, having looked around me and finding myself alone, I kneeled down and began to offer up the desires of my heart to God. I had scarcely done so, when immediately I was seized upon by some power which entirely overcame me and had such an astonishing influence over me as to bind my tongue so that I could not speak. Thick darkness gathered around me, and it seemed to me for a time as if I were doomed to sudden destruction. But exerting all my powers to call upon God to deliver me out of the power of this enemy which had seized upon me, and at the very moment when I was ready to sink into despair and abandon myself to destruction, not to an imaginary ruin, but to the power of some actual being from the unseen world who had such marvelous power as I had never before felt in any being, just at this moment of great alarm, I saw a pillar of light exactly over my head, above the brightness of the sun, which descended gradually until it fell upon me. That terrible opposition which continued throughout Joseph's life came because Lucifer wanted to stop the revelation that would lead to the restoration of the gospel of Jesus Christ. Your prayers for revelation from God will face lesser opposition, but you need to follow Joseph's example of courage and persistence. Satan will likely use more subtle means to oppose your efforts to receive and retain personal revelation. One way will be his intent to send you lies, his method of false revelation. He will try to reach you with messages intended to make you believe that there is no God, no resurrected Jesus Christ, no living prophets or revelation, that Joseph Smith was deluded, and that your feelings and the whisperings from the Holy Ghost are the delusion of a frenzied mind. He will launch those lies at you just as he assailed Joseph Smith at the very moment you are about to pray, and again after you have received revelation. I have found two ways to escape those attacks. First, never delay an impression to pray. Leave no opening for doubts to arise. President Brigham Young said that the person who waits to feel like praying is less likely to pray. Second, quickly write down the messages you receive from God. I have found that the spiritual impression that was clear 1 minute can be blurred or gone a few minutes later. Even in the middle of the night, I have learned to get up and write down impressions. Otherwise, they may be lost. In this, Joseph provides another lesson for us. He wrote down the experience of his first vision several times, and he described it to several people over the years. Like other prophets, even the prophet Joseph learned the importance and difficulty of capturing revealed truth in words. Revelation blesses our posterity. Like Joseph Smith, we can bless our children and our children's children with words of revelation we receive from God. Because we are individuals with unique needs, perhaps only some of the revelation we receive for ourselves will apply to those for whom we are responsible to God. But the written evidence that God has spoken to us can be to them the same blessing the prophet Joseph gave to us. The first vision shows us that the heavens are open. God listens to our prayers.

0: prophet of the Savior in our day. This is my beloved Son. Hear him. Thanks be to the Lord Jesus Christ, who restored his church through the prophet Joseph Smith. And thanks be to the Holy Ghost, who is eager to be our constant companion. I testify that the answer is yes to the child's prayer. Heavenly Father, are you really there? And do you hear and answer every child's prayer? I pray that we will, as did the prophet Joseph Smith and as does our living prophet today, accept the invitation from our loving Heavenly Father, from our Savior, and from the Holy Ghost to receive the light and truth of personal revelation every day of our lives. End of the article, The First Vision, A Pattern for Personal Revelation, by President Henry B. Eyring, Second Counselor in the First Presidency. Read by Wesley Nelson.
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3: Chapter 31. Restoration. They named him Joseph. About 60 years ago, F. M. Barham wrote the following. A century ago, in 1809, men were following with bated breath the march of Napoleon and waiting with feverish impatience for news of the wars. And all the while in their homes, babies were being born. But who could think about babies? Everybody was thinking about battles. In 1 year between Trafalgar and Waterloo, there stole into the world a host of heroes. Gladstone was born in Liverpool, Tennyson at the Somersby Rectory, and Oliver Wendell Holmes in Massachusetts. Abraham Lincoln was born in Kentucky, and music was enriched by the advent of Felix Mendelssohn in Hamburg. Quoting Barham further, "But nobody thought of babies. Everybody was thinking of battles. Yet, which of the battles of 1809 mattered more than the babies of 1809? We fancy God can manage his world only with great battalions, when all the time he is doing it with beautiful babies. When a wrong wants righting, or a truth wants preaching, or a continent wants discovering, God sends a baby into the world to do it." Close quote. While most of the thousands of precious infants born every hour will never be known outside their own neighborhoods, there are great souls being born who will rise above their surroundings. We see with Abraham the intelligences that were organized before the world was, and among all these there were many of the noble and great ones. And we hear the Lord saying, "These I will make my rulers. Abraham, thou art one of them. Thou wast chosen before thou wast born." He commanded Adam, "Be fruitful and multiply and replenish the earth and subdue it." And the psalmist sang, "Lo, children are an heritage of the Lord. Happy is the man that hath his quiver full of them." Regarding these men of honor, Carlyle said, "The most precious gift that heaven can give to the earth, a man of genius, as we call it, the soul of a man actually sent down from the skies with God's message to us." What mother, looking down with tenderness upon her chubby infant, does not envision her child as the president of the church or the leader of her nation? As he is nestled in her arms, she sees him a statesman, a leader, a prophet. Some dreams do come true. One mother gives us Shakespeare, another a Michelangelo, and another an Abraham Lincoln, and still another a Joseph Smith. When theologians are reeling and stumbling, when lips are pretending and hearts are wandering, and people are running to and fro seeking the word of the Lord and cannot find it, when clouds of error need dissipating and spiritual darkness needs penetrating and heavens need opening, a little infant is born. Just a few scattered neighborhoods in a hilly region in the backwoods even know that Lucy is expecting. There is no prenatal care or nurses, no hospital, no ambulance, no delivery room. Babies live and die in this rough environment.

0: environment and few know about it. Another child for Lucy. No trumpets are sounded. No hourly bulletins posted. No pictures taken. No notices given. Just a few friendly community folk pass a word along. It's a boy. Little do the brothers and sisters dream that a prophet is born to their family. Even his proud parents can little suspect his spectacular destiny. No countryside farmers or loungers at the country store, no village gossips even surmise how much they could discuss, did they but have the power of prophetic vision. They are naming him Joseph, it is reported. But no one knows, not even his parents at this time, that this infant and his father have been named in the scriptures for 3,500 years, named for and known to their ancestor, Joseph, the savior of Egypt and Israel. Not even his adoring mother realizes, even in her most ambitious dreaming and her silent musings, that this one of her children, like his ancestor, will be the chief sheaf of grain to which all others will lean, and the one star to which the sun and moon and other stars will make obeisance. He will inspire hatred and admiration. He will build an empire and restore a church, the Church of Jesus Christ. Millions will follow him. Monuments will be built to him. Poets will sing of him. Authors will write libraries of books about him. No living soul can guess that this little pinkish infant will become the peer of Moses in spiritual power and greater than many prophets before him. He will talk with God the Eternal Father and Jesus Christ his Son, and angels will be his guest instructors. His Vermont contemporaries know not that this little one just born will live as few men have lived, accomplish what few men have accomplished, and die as few have ever died, in his own sacred blood, in a prison at the hand of assassins, as a martyr to everlasting truth. All expectations are understated. Destiny outdistances all imagination and dreams. As written by William Cowper, God moves in a mysterious way, his wonders to perform. He plants his footsteps in the sea and rides upon the storm. Deep in unfathomable minds of never-failing skill, he treasures up his bright designs and works his sovereign will. During the unfolding of this Smith flower, during the brief ripening of years of this fruit of the loins of that other Joseph of Israel, the world is preparing for the greatest event since the meridian of time. The triplet infants, liberty, freedom, and justice, are contending for life. A small colonial nation is struggling to its feet. The people from many lands squirming in the melting pot are firming up, suffering labor pains toward the birth of a divine new program, a marvelous work and a wonder, the restoration of the gospel in all its far-reaching detail. We fancy, said Barham, God can manage his world only with great battalions, when all the time he is doing it with beautiful babies. O foolish men who think to protect the world with armaments, battleships, and space equipment, when only righteousness is needed. Having read the pages of history, 6,000 years of it, can we not see that God sent his babies to become the teachers and prophets to warn us of our threatening fate? Cannot we read the handwriting on the wall? History repeats itself. O mortal men, deaf and blind, can we not read the past? For thousands of years have plowshares been beaten into swords and pruning hooks into spears, yet war persists. Ever since Belshazzar saw the finger writing upon the wall of his palace, the warning reappears. It seems to restate with great forcefulness Daniel's indictment of an unhumble people. God hath numbered thy kingdoms and finished it. Thou art weighed in the balances and art found wanting. And thou, his son, O Belshazzar, hast not humbled thine heart, though thou knewest all this. And thou hast praised the gods of silver and gold, of brass, iron, wood, and stone, which see not, nor hear, nor know. And the God in whose hand thy breath is, and whose are all thy ways, hast thou not glorified. Blessed be the name of God. He removeth kings and setteth up kings. The answer to all of our problems, personal, national, and international, has been given to us many times by many prophets, ancient to modern. Why must we grovel in the earth when we could be climbing toward heaven? The path is not obscure. Perhaps it is too simple for us to see. We look to foreign programs, summit conferences, land bases. We depend on fortifications, our gods of stone, upon ships and planes and projectiles, our gods of iron, gods that have no ears, no eyes, no hearts. We pray to them for deliverance and depend upon them for protection. Like the gods of Baal, they could be talking or pursuing or on a journey or peradventure sleeping when they are needed most. And like Elijah, we might cry out to our world, "How long halt ye between two opinions? If the Lord be God, follow him." My testimony to you is the Lord is God. He has charted the way, but we do not follow. He personally visited Joseph Smith in our world, in our century. He outlined the way of peace in this world and eternal worlds. The path is righteousness. The prophet Joseph, with all the successor prophets, proclaimed the ripening of this world in iniquity and the solution of all vexing problems. The Book of Mormon, which he translated, relates the story of 200 years of peace in the old days, which was the greatest era of happiness of which we have any complete record. God lives, as does his Son, Jesus Christ, and they will not indefinitely be mocked. May we hearken and repent, for the day of the Lord is near in the valley of decision. The Lord will be the hope of his people. Joseph Smith is a true prophet of the living God, and his successors likewise. The mantle of authority and prophecy and revelation and power lies in his choice servant who now leads us. And he is God's prophet, not only to Latter-day Saints, but to every living soul in all the world. This is my testimony. This is the end of CD number 8. Please continue listening on CD number 9.
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0: We now present Saints, the story of the Church of Jesus Christ in the Latter Days, a new narrative history, Volume 2, No Unhallowed Hand.
1: Chapter 32, Stand Up and Take the Pelting. George Q. Cannon and his wife Elizabeth were in Washington, D.C. at the start of 1880. A new session of Congress was beginning, and George was still serving as Utah's territorial representative. This year, he and Elizabeth had brought their two young daughters with them. They hoped to give the nation's politicians and newspaper editors a positive view of Latter-day Saint families. Many people knew, of course, that George and Elizabeth practiced plural marriage. In fact, George had 4 wives and 20 living children. Yet, as one reporter observed, the canons did not match popular caricatures of the saints. If the virtues of an institution are to be rated by their refining and intelligent results, one reporter wrote, there should be no prejudices against polygamy. But prejudice against the saints had only worsened since the United States Supreme Court's decision a year earlier in the George Reynolds case. In his annual address to the nation, issued in December 1879, President Rutherford Hayes had condemned polygamy and urged law enforcement officials to uphold the Moral Anti-Polygamy Act. The president's message emboldened some congressmen to oppose plural marriage more aggressively. One legislator introduced a bill proposing a constitutional amendment outlawing polygamy. Another declared his intention to expel George Q. Cannon from Congress. Citizens from all over the country, meanwhile, began pressuring their representatives to do more to eradicate plural marriage. The clouds seem to be gathering thick and portentous around us, George wrote to John Taylor on January 13th. If the Lord does not furnish lightning rods to draw off the electricity in some other direction, which I feel satisfied he will, I see no other way for us to do than to stand up and take the pelting. One night, around this time, Desideria Quintanar de Yáñez had a dream in which she saw a book called Voz de Amonestación being printed in Mexico City. When she woke up, she knew she had to find the book. Desideria, a descendant of the Aztec ruler Cuauhtémoc, was well-respected in Opala, the town where she and her son José lived. Though most people in Mexico were Catholic, Desideria and José belonged to a local Protestant congregation. Desideria felt she needed to go to Mexico City to search for the mysterious book, but the city was about 75 miles away. A railroad line could carry her part of the way, but most of her traveling would be on foot along unpaved roads. Desideria was in her 60s and in no condition to make the arduous journey. Determined to find the book, she told her son about the dream. José believed her and soon left for Mexico City in search of the unknown book. When José returned, he shared his astonishing experience with Desideria. He found Mexico City teeming with hundreds of thousands of people, and his search for the book seemed hopeless. But one day, while walking through the city's busy streets, he met Plotino Rodacanati, who told him about a book called Voz de Amonestación. Plotino sent José to a hotel to meet with missionary James Stewart. There, José learned that Voz de Amonestación was the Spanish translation of a book called Voice of Warning, which Latter-day Saint missionaries had been using for decades to introduce English-speaking people to their faith. It testified of the restoration of the gospel of Christ and the coming forth of the Book of Mormon, a sacred record of ancient inhabitants of the Americas. Voz de Amonestación was not yet off the printing press, but James gave José religious tracts to take home with him. José brought the tracts to his mother, and she studied them carefully. Desideria then asked for missionaries to come to Nopala and baptize her. Melitón Trejo came to town in April and, at their request, baptized Desideria, José, and José's daughter, Carmen. A few days later, José returned to Mexico City and received the Melchizedek priesthood. When he came home, His arms were laden with tracts and books, including 10 copies of the newly printed Voz de Amonestación. Ida Hunt's earliest memory was of her grandfather Addison Pratt bouncing her on his knee. At the time, Ida's family lived on a farm near San Bernardino, California. Her parents, John and Lois Pratt Hunt, had settled there when Ida was about a year old. But a few years later, at the prodding of Ida's grandmother, Louisa Pratt, her family had moved to Beaver, a small town in southern Utah, where Louisa had been living since 1858. Addison died in California in 1872. Though he and Louisa could never resolve their differences and lived apart for most of the last 15 years of their marriage, they remained affectionate toward their daughters and grandchildren. Ida loved both of them dearly. Ida lived one block away from Louisa's house, and she spent countless afternoons at her grandmother's side, learning one lesson or another. In 1875, when Ida was 17, she and her family moved away from Beaver. 3 years later, church leaders called the family to move again, this time to the town of Snowflake in Arizona Territory. But rather than go with her family, Ida decided to return to Beaver to live with her grandmother for a while. Back in Beaver, Ida was indispensable to her grandmother and two aunts, Ellen and Anne, who lived nearby. She assisted with chores and helped care for sick family members. Not all of Ida's time was spent at home, however. Her evenings were often filled with dinners, parties, and concerts. She soon began keeping company with a young man named Johnny. In the spring of 1880, Ida's family and friends in Snowflake pleaded for her to come home, and Ida made the difficult decision to leave Beaver. Louisa could hardly speak as she said goodbye to her granddaughter and wished her a safe journey. Her only consolation was the thought that Ida's relationship with Johnny might bring her back to Beaver. Ida traveled to Snowflake with the family of Jesse Smith, president of the Eastern Arizona Stake. Two of his wives, Emma and Augusta, had a sacred, unselfish quality about their relationship with one another that Ida admired. Her own parents did not practice plural marriage, so she had little experience observing how plural families worked. But the more time she spent with the Smiths, the more she considered practicing plural marriage herself. Doing so would set Ida apart from other saints her age. Though most saints accepted and defended plural marriage, the number of plural families in the church was in decline. The practice was largely limited to saints in the American West, and plural marriages between church members were not performed in Europe, Hawaii, or other places throughout the world. At the height of the practice in the late 1850s, about half of the people in Utah could expect to be part of a plural family during their lives. That number had since dropped to around 20% or 30%, and it continued to shrink. Since plural marriage was not required of church members, saints could remain in good standing with God and the church if they chose not to practice it. Several months after Ida arrived in Snowflake, she received news that her grandmother had died. Overcome by grief, Ida regretted leaving Louisa. If she had stayed in Beaver, she told herself, she could have comforted her grandmother during the last months of her life. Around this time, Ida also received a letter from Johnny. He wanted to come to Arizona and marry her. But by then, she hoped to marry a man who was willing to practice plural marriage. Johnny lacked faith in the gospel, and Ida knew he was not the right person for her. In 1880, the church celebrated its 50th anniversary. Recalling that ancient Israel held a jubilee celebration every 50 years to forgive debts and free people from bondage, President John Taylor canceled the debts of thousands of poor saints who had gathered to Zion with money borrowed from the Perpetual Emigrating Fund. He asked saints who owned banks and businesses to cancel some of the debts owed them, and he urged church members to donate livestock to the needy. He also asked Emmeline Wells, the president of the Relief Society's Grain Committee, to loan bishops as much wheat from Relief Society granaries as they needed to feed the poor in their wards. In June, President Taylor attended a conference of the Salt Lake Steak Relief Society. The meeting included representatives from the Primary Association and Young Ladies Mutual Improvement Association, YLMIA, which were seen as auxiliaries to the Relief Society. During the proceedings, Eliza Snow nominated Louis Felt, a ward primary president, to supervise the primary for the entire church. The congregation sustained Louis and also approved two women to serve as her counselors. Later at the same meeting, President Taylor asked a secretary to read an account of the organization of the Nauvoo Relief Society in 1842. President Taylor had attended that first meeting, at which Emma Smith had been elected president of the society. He had also given Emma's counselors, Sarah Cleveland and Elizabeth Ann Whitney, authority to act in their calling. After the secretary finished reading the account, President Taylor spoke on the powers and duties the Relief Society gave to women. Mary Isabella Horn then proposed that he appoint Eliza Snow as president of all Relief Societies in the church. Eliza had served as secretary of the original Relief Society, and she had been advising all ward Relief Societies for more than a decade. But there had been no general president of the Relief Society since Emma Smith led the organization in the 1840s. President Taylor nominated Eliza to be the Relief Society general president, and the congregation sustained her. Eliza then chose Zina Young and Elizabeth Ann Whitney as her counselors, Sarah Kimball as the secretary, and Mary Isabella Horn as the treasurer. Like Eliza, they had all been members of the Relief Society in Nauvoo and had served in the organization since its reestablishment in Utah. Later that afternoon, at the final meeting of the conference, Eliza nominated Elmina Taylor, one of Mary Isabella Horn's counselors in a Stake Relief Society presidency, to serve as general president of the Young Ladies Mutual Improvement Association. Elmina was sustained along with counselors, a secretary, and a treasurer. Women throughout the territory rejoiced in these new general presidencies. "I am greatly pleased to see my sisters moving in such order," Phoebe Woodruff declared at a Relief Society meeting 1 month later. Belinda Pratt, a Stake Relief Society president, wrote in her journal, "What an age we are living in! How great the responsibilities of the sisters of the church! What a work they are accomplishing!" Other inspired changes occurred in the church that year. Since the death of Brigham Young 3 years earlier, the Quorum of the Twelve had led the church without a first presidency. After discussing and praying about the matter, the Quorum unitedly sustained John Taylor as president of the church and George Q. Cannon and Joseph F. Smith as his counselors. Later, in a crowded session of the October General Conference, the saints raised their hands to support the new presidency. Following the sustaining, George Q. Cannon arose and proposed that the Pearl of Great Price, a collection of some of Joseph Smith's writings and inspired translations, be made a new standard work of the church. Although missionaries had been using editions of the Pearl of Great Price since its publication in 1851, this was the first time church members had been asked to accept it as a volume of scripture. "It is gratifying to see the oneness of feeling and united sentiment which has been manifested in our votes," President Taylor said afterward. "Now continue to be united in other things, as you have been in this, and God will stand by you henceforth." 6 months later, in the bustling waterfront town of Trondheim, Norway, Anna Widso stepped out of an icy fjord as a newly baptized member of The Church of Jesus Christ of Latter-day Saints. Though her body was cold, she had the fire of the gospel burning inside her, and she was filled with love for the saints who surrounded her. Anna's path to baptism had not been easy. Her husband had died unexpectedly 3 years earlier, leaving her and her two young sons, John and Osborne, alone. They now lived off a small pension and her income from sewing dresses. After her husband's death, Anna had turned to God, and she wondered why he had taken her husband from her. She had read the Bible since her childhood and knew its stories. Now she studied it for answers. As she did, she felt herself growing closer to God. But something in the doctrines of the church she attended felt incomplete and unsatisfying. One day, a cobbler named Olaus Johnson returned a pair of shoes she had asked him to repair. Inside each shoe was a religious tract. She read the tract and was curious to learn more, so she brought another pair of shoes to the cobbler on a warm spring day a short time later. At the shop, though, she was reluctant to ask the shoemaker too many questions. Just as she was opening the door to leave, he called to her. "I can give you something of more value than soles for your child's shoes," he said. "What can you, a shoemaker, give me?" she asked. "I can teach you how to find happiness in this life and to prepare for eternal joy in the life to come," he said. "Who are you?" Anna asked. "I am a member of the Church of Christ," Olaus said. "We are called Mormons. We have the truth of God." At that, Anna fled the shop. Latter-day Saints had a reputation in Norway for being fanatics, but the tract intrigued her, and soon she attended a meeting with the Trondheim Saints at the home of Olaus and his wife, Karen. Rigid class distinctions marked Norwegian society, and Anna was distracted by the Johnsons' humble home and the impoverished people who worshipped there. When her husband was alive, she had belonged to a wealthier class, and she tended to look down on poor people. Over the next 2 years, Anna met regularly with the missionaries, despite her reservations. One day at home, she felt the Spirit powerfully. Class distinctions meant nothing to the Lord, but her prejudice was strong as she thought about the unpopular church, its members, and their poverty. "Must I step down to that?" she asked herself. She then answered her own question. "Yes, if it is the truth, I must do so." Meanwhile, in the United States, James Garfield succeeded Rutherford Hayes as the nation's president. Like Hayes, he condemned the church and charged Congress with putting an end to plural marriage once and for all. When a disgruntled man shot Garfield a few months into his term, there was some speculation that the gunman was a Latter-day Saint, but the accusation was false. John Taylor quickly condemned the attack, expressed sympathy for the ailing president, and refused to blame him for the political stance he had taken against the church. "He, like the rest of us, is a fallible being," John told the saints. "We are all fallible, and it is not every man who can resist the pressure which is brought to bear upon him." President Garfield died of his wound a few months later. His successor, Chester Arthur, was no less determined to stop plural marriage. As Utah's delegate to Congress, George Q. Cannon felt the pressure immediately. In December 1881, Senator George Edmunds introduced a bill in Congress that would make it easier to prosecute saints for practicing plural marriage. If the Edmunds Act passed, saints could be imprisoned for unlawful cohabitation, which meant that courts no longer had to prove that a plural marriage had taken place. Any church member who appeared to be practicing plural marriage could be prosecuted under the law. Plural couples who lived in the same house or were seen together in public would be at risk of arrest. The law would also take away voting rights from men and women in plural marriages, subject them to fines and prison terms, and bar them from serving on juries and holding political office. Adding to George's pressure was the fact that his wife Elizabeth was back in Utah, sick with pneumonia. He wanted to be with her. On January 24, 1882, however, George received a telegram with a message from Elizabeth. "Stand to your post," she urged him. "God can raise me up in answer to your prayers there as well as here." 2 days later, George received another telegram. It reported that Elizabeth had passed away. The thought that we are separated for the remainder of this life, and that I shall never behold her face again, nor have the pleasure of her affectionate attentions and sweet society in the flesh, almost stuns me, George wrote in his journal. The Edmunds Act passed a short time later, disqualifying George from serving in Congress. On April 19th, he addressed the House of Representatives for the last time. He felt calmer than usual, but he was outraged by his colleagues' decision to pass the Edmunds Act. The saints practiced plural marriage because God had commanded them to do so, he said. They had no desire to force their belief on anyone, but merely wished to be granted the right to obey God as they saw fit. So far as the condemnation of the world is concerned, we are willing to be placed on the same plane with Abraham, George added. Afterward, a few congressmen complimented George on his speech. Other representatives confessed that they had felt pressure to oppose him. Most just seemed content that he was leaving. The Edmunds Act did not change Ida Hunt's mind about plural marriage. In the fall of 1881, she had lived with Ella and David Udall in the town of St. John's, Arizona, about 45 miles from Snowflake. During that time, she had worked in a local cooperative store with David, who is the bishop in St. John's, and had grown as close to Ella as a sister. Soon after David became a bishop, he and Ella had concluded that it was time for them to practice plural marriage. A short time later, David proposed marriage to Ida with Ella's consent. Ida wanted to accept his proposal, but she could tell that Ella was still struggling with the idea of sharing her husband. So instead of responding to David's offer, Ida returned to Snowflake, her heart in turmoil. Later, Ida wrote a letter to learn Ella's true feelings about the marriage proposal. I cannot allow the matter to go farther without first having received some assurance of your willingness to such a step being taken, she told her friend. It is not only your right, but your imperative duty to state plainly any objections you may have. I promise you, she assured Ella, I shall not be offended. Ella sent a short reply 6 weeks later. The subject in question is one which has caused me a great amount of pain and sorrow, more perhaps than you would imagine, she wrote. Yet I feel as I have done from the beginning, that if it is the will of the Lord, I am perfectly willing to try to endure it and trust that it will be overruled for the best good of all. On May 6, 1882, Ida left Snowflake on an 18-day journey to the St. George Temple with David, Ella, and their little daughter, Pearl. As they rolled slowly across the desert, Ida could see that Ella was still unhappy about the marriage. Ida was careful with her words and actions, concerned that she might say or do something to cause Ella more pain. Together they read books aloud and played with Pearl to stave off uncomfortable silences. One night, Ida spoke privately with David, worried about Ella's unhappiness and afraid that she had made the wrong choice in accepting David's proposal. His loving, encouraging words brought hope to her heart. She went to bed that night, reassured that God would support them through their trials as they tried to be obedient. Ida and David were sealed in the St. George Temple on May 25th. In the face of an uncertain future, Ida felt she could trust David to care for her, and she prayed that her love for him would only increase. Ella also seemed to find comfort in the words and counsel of the man who performed the ceremony. That night, the family stayed at the home of one of Ella's sisters. After everyone else went to bed, Ella slipped into Ida's room, unable to sleep. For the first time, the two women talked face to face about their new relationship to each other and their hopes and desires for the future. Both women believed that Ida's marriage to David was God's will, but now that the Edmunds Act was in force, the events of the day had placed their family even more at odds with the government. Marriage under ordinary circumstances is a grave and important step, Ida wrote that night in her journal. But entering into plural marriage in these perilous times is doubly so.
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2: During the Savior's earthly ministry, he noticed a man who was blind. Jesus' disciples asked, Master, who did sin, this man or his parents, that he was born blind? The Savior's firm, loving, and sincere answer reassures us that he is mindful of our struggles. Neither had this man sinned nor his parents, but that the works of God should be made manifest in him. While some challenges may come because of willful disobedience, we know that many of life challenges come because of other reasons. Whatever the source of our challenges, they can be a golden opportunity to grow. Our family has not been spared the adversities of life. Growing up, I admired large families. Such families felt appealing to me, especially when I found a church in my teens through my maternal uncle, Sappho, and his wife in Takoradi, Ghana. When Hannah and I were married, we desired the fulfillment of our patriarchal blessings, which indicated that we would be blessed with many children. However, prior to the birth of our third boy, it became medically clear that Hannah would not be able to have another baby. Gratefully, though Kenneth was born in a life-threatening situation to both him and his mother, he arrived safely and his mother recovered. He was able to begin to fully participate in our family life, including church attendance, daily family prayers, scripture study, home evening, and wholesome recreational activities. Though we had to adjust our expectations of a large family, it was a joy to put into practice the teachings from the family, a proclamation to the world, with our three beloved children. Following those teachings added much meaning to my growing faith. As the proclamation states, open quote, marriage between man and woman is essential to his eternal plan. Children are entitled to birth within the bonds of matrimony and to be reared by a father and a mother who honor marital vows with complete fidelity. Close quote. As we put these principles into practice, we were blessed. However, one weekend during my service as a stake president, we experienced perhaps the worst trial parents can face. Our family returned from a church activity and gathered for lunch. Then our three boys went out within our compound to play. My wife felt repeated impressions that something might be wrong. She asked me to check on the children while we were washing the dishes. I felt they were safe since we could hear their voices of excitement from their play. When we both finally went to check on our sons, to our dismay, we found little 18-month-old Kenneth helpless in a bucket of water, unseen by his brothers. We rushed him to the hospital, but all attempts to revive him proved futile. We were devastated that we would not have the opportunity to raise our precious child during this mortal life. Though we knew Kenneth would be part of our family eternally, I find myself questioning why God would let this tragedy happen to me when I was doing all I could to magnify my calling. I had just come home from fulfilling one of my duties in ministering to the saints. Why couldn't God look upon my service and save our son and our family from this tragedy? The more I thought about it, the more bitter I became. My wife never blamed me for not responding to her promptings, but I learned a life-changing lesson and made two rules never to be broken. Rule number one, listen to and heed the promptings of your wife. Rule number two, if you are not sure for any reason, refer to rule number one. Though the experience was shattering and we continued to grieve, our overwhelming burden was eventually eased. My wife and I learned specific lessons from our loss. We came to feel united and bound by our temple covenant. We know we can claim Kenneth as ours in the next world because he was born in the covenant. We also gained experience necessary to minister to others and empathize with their pain. I testify that our bitterness has since dispersed as we exercise faith in the Lord. Our experience continues to be hard, but we have learned with Apostle Paul that we can do all things through Christ, which strengthens us if we focus on him. President Russell M. Nelson taught, open quote, when the focus of our lives is on God's plan of salvation and Jesus Christ and his gospel, we can feel joy regardless of what is happening or not happening in our lives. He further said, joy comes from and because of him, close quote. We can be of good cheer and be filled with peace in our tough times. The love we feel because of the Savior and his atonement becomes a powerful resource to us in our trying moments. All that is unfair and difficult about life can be made right through the atonement of Jesus Christ. He commanded, in the world ye shall have tribulation, but be of good cheer. I have overcome the world. He can help us endure whatever pain, sickness, and trial we face in mortality. We find many scriptural stories of great and noble leaders such as Jeremiah, Job, Joseph Smith, and Nephi, who were not spared from the struggles and challenges of mortality. They were mortals who learned to obey the Lord even in harsh conditions. During the terrible days in Liberty Jail, Joseph Smith cried out, O God, where art thou? And where is the pavilion that covered thy hiding place? The Lord taught Joseph to endure it well and promised that if he did, all these things would give him experience and would be for his good. Reflecting on my own experiences, I realize I have learned some of my best lessons during the hardest times in my life, times that took me out of my comfort zone. Difficulties I encountered as a youth while learning about the church through seminary, as a recent convert, and as a full-time missionary, and challenges I faced in my education in striving to magnify my callings and in raising a family have prepared me for the future. The more I cheerfully respond to difficult circumstances with faith in the Lord, the more I grow in my discipleship. The hard things in our lives should come as no surprise once we have entered the straight and narrow path. Jesus Christ learned obedience by the things which he suffered. As we follow him, especially in our difficult times, we can grow to become more like him. One of the covenants we make with the Lord in the temple is to live the law of sacrifice. Sacrifice has always been part of the gospel of Jesus Christ. It is a reminder of the great atoning sacrifice of Jesus Christ for all who have lived or will live on earth. I know that the Lord always compensates our righteous desires. Remember the many children I was promised in my patriarchal blessing? That blessing is being fulfilled. My wife and I serve with several hundred missionaries from more than 25 countries in the Ghana Cape Coast Mission. They are as dear to us as if they were literally our own children. I testify that we grow in our discipleship when we exercise faith in the Lord during difficult times. As we do so, he will mercifully strengthen us and help us carry our burdens. In the name of Jesus Christ, amen.
3: 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We hope this message brought you exactly what you needed to hear today. 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
2: 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I hope you will never forget it. I hope you will never take it for granted.
3: It is not by chance that you have been reserved to come to earth in this last dispensation of the fullness of times. Your birth has been foreordained in the eternities. You are youth of a noble birthright.
4: 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I'm Max Strong.
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4: And today we will be discussing the power of music.

I grew up playing the piano. That was my instrument. That was what I was famous for in my family. And that's what I thought I would just stick with and become good at. Well, my plan started to change when my brother Austin started playing the guitar, just like my dad. And what made it even better for Austin is that he would play for girls and they would be impressed, and I would see how they would be impressed, and it made me want to impress them in the same way. So I decided I was going to pick up the guitar. So in about sixth grade, I picked it up, started learning basic things, and then in seventh grade, I started to try to sing at the same time. That, as you'll come to find out, that didn't go over very well. But eighth grade, that's when I started to really like girls and try to impress them. So I picked up my guitar, I practiced for many, many hours, and then I went into my mom and dad and said, "Will you please be an honest critic for me and tell me how I really sound? Just let me have it." So I walked in, and one thing that you must know about my mom, she's not a very good liar. So we sit down in the room, my mom and dad on their bed. So I start playing my romantic song, and I'm singing it, and you can see the emotion on my face. I'm thinking of that cute girl that I want to impress. And then all of a sudden, my mom starts going like this, and she kind of nudged my dad, kind of like, "Are you hearing the same thing I'm hearing?" So I stopped and I said, "I'm off key, aren't I?" And my mom just kind of, she was still biting her finger, and she said, "Yeah." And it was at that point I decided I need to go back to the drawing board. Now, I learned a lot from this experience. I learned that it takes work to develop a talent. I learned that my mom is a really, really bad liar. I learned that tone-deaf people sound really funny when they sing romantic songs. But most of all, I learned something about the power of music. I learned that music has the power to do at least two things. First, music can affect our emotions. Whether it was my brother trying to impress his two or three cute girlfriends, and they did like him, so he succeeded where I failed, or when I made my mom and dad a little uncomfortable, in both cases, music had the power to affect the hearts and emotions of not only the singer, but the listener. The second thing I learned about music is that it has the power to reflect what a person is on the inside. Music can give us a glimpse of what kind of person we are, what desires we have, or our demeanor. At the time I wanted to learn the guitar, what was my motivation? I was a young man wanting to impress girls. Immediately, that helps you to know something about who I was and what my priorities were. Music's power to affect and reflect are pervasive in almost all aspects of our lives. Whether we're getting ready to go on a date, getting ready for a big game, or preparing ourselves to partake of the sacrament, the music we listen to is a crucial part of our experience. Let's begin today by focusing on the power music has to affect us.

what we watch and listen to, it really affects what we do and what we feel and how we think. Are there songs that make you want to get up and dance? Are there songs that make you feel certain ways? Now take a listen to just a couple songs. And if you would pay attention to how they affect you, what thoughts or what memories come to mind? What do they make you want to do? How do they make you feel?

0: thoughts, these feelings, and these actions automatically jumped into your head. You didn't choose them, you didn't create them, but they came nonetheless. Music carries with it an intrinsic power to affect what we think, what we feel, and what we do.
1: Father in heaven knew how powerful music would be. He knew that music would be able to affect our emotions for good or for bad. He knew that Satan would try to use that power in a way opposite to Heavenly Father's great plan of happiness. So he's taught us in his Holy Scriptures some principles about the power of music. In Doctrine and Covenants, section 25, verse 12 and 13, it reads, "For my soul delighteth in the song of the heart. Yea, the song of the righteous is a prayer unto me, and it shall be answered with a blessing upon their heads. Wherefore, lift up thy heart and rejoice."
0: Hey, Mac, there's another one in Psalms chapter 33. Can I share that one?
2: Go for it.
0: Psalms chapter 33, verses 1 through 3 says, "Rejoice in the Lord, O ye righteous, for praise is comely for the upright. Praise the Lord with harp. Sing unto him with psaltery and an instrument of 10 strings. Sing unto him a new song. Play skillfully with a loud noise."
1: If you go to Psalms chapter 40, verse 3, it says, "And he hath put a new song in my mouth, even praise unto our God. Many shall see it and fear and shall trust in the Lord."
0: As long as we're staying in the Old Testament, can I steal them back from you?
1: Sure.
0: There's a scripture in 1 Chronicles chapter 16 that kind of shares the same thing. 1 Chronicles chapter 16, verse 9. "Sing unto him, sing psalms unto him, talk ye of all his wondrous works."
1: You know, all of these scriptures are kind of following a pattern. It reminds me of one more in the Doctrine and Covenants, section 136. 136, verse 28, and it says, "If thou art merry, praising the Lord with singing and music, with dance and with a prayer of praise and thanksgiving." I love worshiping a Heavenly Father who loves good music. I know that Heavenly Father gives us music as a gift because he loves us also.
0: Mac, I know that Heavenly Father loves music, and he understands the power that it has. Take, for instance, the story of Jesus' birth. We know that he was born in a humble manger in the town of Bethlehem. We know that his mother Mary was a virgin, and that there was no room for them in the inn, and so a stable had to suffice. In the book of Luke in the New Testament, the very next part of the story of Jesus' birth has to do with the power of music. Now, if you remember, the shepherds were abiding in their fields and they were watching their sheep when suddenly an angel appeared and announced that the Savior had been born. But one angel wasn't enough. Suddenly, the scriptures say, an angelic choir appeared and sang the very, very first Christmas carol. In fact, in the hymn, "Angels We Have Heard on High," we learn that not only the angels sang, but the shepherds joined in as well. And at such an amazing event, the mountains added their voices to the choir as well. The song must have been amazing, not only because of how beautiful it was, and I'm sure it was, but because of the power it had to make the shepherds leave their livelihood, leave their sheep in the middle of the night to go in search of a brand new baby. Music is that powerful. I pictured it sounding beautiful and glorious and amazing, something like this.

0: Do you think that they still would have gone if the music had been different? Did you feel the change in that version versus the first version? Would that second version have called the shepherds into action and moved them and made them go find the Christ child? Brothers and sisters, I testify to you that music really changes how we feel, it changes how we think, and it affects and motivates what we do.
1: Now, we know that there are two major holidays we celebrate with music. Christmas music, which might already be driving you crazy since they start it right after Halloween, but also Easter music. We sing songs like He is Risen, Christ the Lord is Risen Today. We sing songs that help us to rejoice in the resurrection. But did you notice we also sing songs about what happened right before our Lord was resurrected? Though we rejoice in the deliverance from sin, music about the Savior's suffering has a different tone and feel than those of his birth and resurrection. We have many sacrament hymns in our hymn book which are much more solemn and serious. We sing them every week. We do so because the Lord knows that reverent music can humble our hearts, even to help us to remember what he did and prepare our hearts to take upon ourselves his name. Even when the Savior, when he was approaching his last day as a mortal on earth, and the suffering in the garden and on the cross, used music to prepare himself and his apostles for what would happen. Let's read a few verses in Matthew 26, 26 through 30. I'll grab my scriptures. Will you listen for what the Savior knew was coming and then what he chose to do to prepare? And as they were eating, Jesus took bread and blessed it and broke it and gave it to the disciples and said, "Take, eat, this is my body." And he took the cup and he gave thanks and he gave it to them saying, "Drink, drink ye all of it. For this is my blood of the New Testament, which is shed for many for the remission of sins. But I say unto you, I will not drink henceforth of this fruit of the vine until that day when I drink it new with you in my Father's kingdom." And when they had sung a hymn, they went out into the Mount of Olives.

0: We know that which followed, and we testify that the sacred music we sing and listen to will give us strength to accomplish our missions in this life, just as music gave the Savior to accomplish his.
1: We've already talked about how music has the power to affect our lives, how it has the power to change what we do and what we think and what we feel. But music also has the power to reflect who we are to the world, to say to the world, this is who I am. When I was in high school, I had an opportunity to sing in a lot of choirs, and I enjoyed it, and me and my friends would sing together and really loved our time there. But in one of the choirs that I sang in, the choir director brought out a song that had some inappropriate language in it. And I didn't know what I was supposed to do. I was in the choir, I had to sing the parts, but I didn't want to say the inappropriate things or sing the inappropriate things. Luckily, I had a friend in the class and we got to help each other. And so I would turn to him and he would turn to me. And when we were supposed to say the inappropriate thing in the music, we would just stare at each other and not say anything and then continue on with the rest of the song. And we caught a lot of flack for that. A lot of people in the choir looked at us like we were weird because we wouldn't just say a couple simple words. But in refusing to sing those words, my friend and I were able to tell this choir, our choir director, and everyone we sang it for, who we were. We made covenants with God, and we weren't going to go back on those covenants just because of a song. We got to reflect ourselves to the world.
0: You know, Matt, that reminds me of a story that something happened to me when I was in high school. When I was in high school, there was this cute girl named Jackie. That's not really her name, but she was awesome. And we would hang out, and we were at a game one day. And as we were joking around, she kind of said something inappropriate. And I, at that point, I knew I had to make a decision. I had to either laugh or shrug it off or react in some way. And luckily, she had known my family beforehand. She knew my brothers and sisters, my mom and dad. And so I knew I could be kind of upfront with her, and I said, Jackie, I'm not like that. And her answer still kind of shocks me to this day. It is very powerful. She said, I know, you're strong. I knew at that moment, and I was very grateful, that my brothers and sisters had shown her who we were as a family. Music has that same power. When we listen to something, if I went to a friend's house and they were listening to certain music, and they would know, oh, Mac will not listen to this. It is not who he is.
1: So brothers and sisters, we want to give you a challenge. Our challenge has to do with not the power of music to affect what you do, but who you reflect to the world about who you are. Now, most of you, we're sure, have MP3 players or iPods that you have lots of music on. And you probably listen to it a lot. And your seminary teacher probably gets mad at you for listening to it so much, if I'm right, right? Our challenge for you is to take a look at the music that is on your MP3 player or on your iPod and ask yourself, what is this song reflecting about me to the world? What if you had to show your iPod to President Monson? Would you be embarrassed by some of the music that is on there? What if you had to show your iPod to your bishop before receiving a temple recommend? What you are is reflected to the world by what we listen to. Brothers and sisters, we challenge you to go through your iPods and your MP3 players and delete those things now that don't reflect who you really are as a child of God. I testify that music is powerful, not only to change what we do, but to show who we are to the world.
0: I just want to add my witness as well, add to Matt's testimony. Music has played such a huge role in my life, with my parents, my brothers and sisters, singing together, and there is a power that comes with listening to good music, and it has the power to reflect and to affect what we feel in our hearts. And we leave that testimony in the name of Jesus Christ. Amen.
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5: Chapter 22, Like Coals of Living Fire. Evening was settling over Washington, D.C. on June 5, 1863, when T.B.H. Stenhouse met with President Abraham Lincoln. A 39-year-old editor from Scotland, Stenhouse was a highly respected Latter-day Saint on both sides of the Atlantic. As a young man, he had served missions in England, Italy, and Switzerland. Later, he led missionaries in the eastern United States and wrote articles for the widely read New York Herald and the Deseret News. He and his wife Fanny were well-loved among the saints in Salt Lake City, and were often introduced when distinguished visitors came to the valley. In meeting Lincoln, Stenhouse wanted to gauge the president's openness to letting the saints govern themselves. Few people in Utah expected Lincoln to enforce the new anti-bigamy law. To convict a church member of bigamy, prosecutors would have to prove that a plural marriage had taken place, an almost impossible task when marriages occurred privately in the endowment house and public officials had no access to its records. Furthermore, prosecutors in Utah were unlikely to convict someone of bigamy as long as church members sat on juries. Yet many saints were angry about the men Lincoln had appointed to govern them in Utah. Alfred Cumming, the person who replaced Brigham Young as governor in 1858, had resigned in 1861 as a friend to the saints. The governor Lincoln selected to replace him, John Dawson, quickly fell out of favor with the saints when he tried to crush the 1862 statehood petition. Lincoln's next appointment, Stephen Harding, was a native of Palmyra, New York, who had been acquainted with Joseph Smith in his youth. Despite this connection, Harding quickly offended the saints when he tried to strengthen the anti-bigamy law by proposing laws to keep church members off of juries. The president listened to Stenhouse. He joked about not remembering Governor Harding's name and expressed hope that the officials he sent to Utah would behave themselves better. Still, the American Civil War had entered its third bloody year, leaving Lincoln's face creased and careworn. Trying to turn the tide of the war, he had recently issued a proclamation freeing slaves in all southern states and allowing blacks to join the United States Army. But the Southern Army had just defeated Federal forces in a large, costly battle 60 miles southwest of Washington, leaving him with bigger issues to deal with than disputes between the saints and government officials. "In my younger days," Lincoln told Stenhouse, "I was plowing a piece of newly cleared land, and by I came to a big log. I could not plow over it, for it was too high, and it was so heavy I could not move it out of the way, and so wet I could not burn it. I stood and looked at it, and studied it, and finally concluded to plow around it." "You go back," the president continued, "and tell Brigham Young that if he will let me alone, I will let him alone." Not long after, Lincoln fired Governor Harding and appointed a more moderate politician to take his place. The following January, 33-year-old Alma Smith received a letter from the island of Lanai. The brief, urgent letter was signed by 6 Hawaiian church members. Among them was Salamona, an elder who had been set apart as a leader of the church on Lanai when Alma and all other Utah missionaries left Hawaii in 1858. Alma read the letter, carefully translating the Hawaiian words into English. "The matter that we wish to write to you about," it read, "is concerning our prophet living here, Walter M. Gibson. Is it true that he is our leader?" It was no surprise that Walter Gibson was on Lanai, but the word prophet was alarming. The First Presidency had sent the well-known adventurer on an ambitious mission to Japan and other nations in Asia and the Pacific Ocean in 1861. A short time later, he had notified them that he and his daughter Tallulah had settled with the saints on Lanai. Since then, Walter had kept Brigham Young informed on the promising growth of the mission and the Lanai settlement. One Hawaiian newspaper report from 1862, reprinted in the Deseret News, had nothing but praise for Walter's work among the saints in Hawaii. Still, why were the saints there calling him their prophet? Walter was a missionary, nothing more. Alma kept reading. The letter told of Walter rejecting Brigham Young's authority and establishing his own form of priesthood on the island. He has ordained a quorum of 12 apostles, also a quorum of 70s, a number of bishops and high priests, Solomona and the other saints wrote. The certificates of ordinations could only be obtained by the payment of money, and if the money was not paid, the candidate was not ordained. Walter's management of church lands was also troubling. Using donations from the Hawaiian saints, he had purchased land in his name and now claimed it for himself. Gibson says this land is not for the church, nor have the brethren any right or title to it, the Hawaiian saints reported. It belongs to him alone. The saints urged Alma to show their letter to Brigham Young. We are greatly surprised at this foreigner, they wrote. We greatly distrust him. Alma took the letter to Brigham, who read it to the Quorum of the Twelve on January 17, 1864. The apostles agreed that they had to take immediate action. Walter had set himself up as a prophet, swindled land from the church, and oppressed the Hawaiian saints. I want 2 of the 12 to take several of the young brethren who have been over there before, Brigham said, and go to the islands and set the churches in order. He selected Apostles Ezra Benson and Lorenzo Snow to lead the mission. He then asked Alma Smith and 2 other former missionaries to Hawaii, Joseph F. Smith and William Clough, to go and assist them. Do what is necessary, he instructed. On the morning of March 31st, 1864, a schooner carrying the 2 apostles and 3 missionaries dropped anchor in the outer harbor of Lahaina, Maui, in the Hawaiian Islands. While Joseph F. Smith remained on deck with the group's luggage, a small boat was lowered into the water, and Ezra Benson, Lorenzo Snow, William Clough, Alma Smith, and the ship's captain climbed aboard and began making their way to shore. In the distance, closer to the beach, tall waves swelled dangerously high over the reef. Having traveled in and out of the harbor many times as a missionary, William Clough worried that the water was too rough for the boat. But the captain assured him that there was nothing to fear if they stayed their course. Moments later, a massive wave struck the boat, lifting its back end out of the water. The boat sped rapidly toward the reef, where it caught another wave that raised its back end so high that the oars no longer touched the water. When the wave broke, the boat swung around and capsized, plunging the men into the churning swells. For a moment, there was no sign of the passengers. Then William, Ezra, and Alma surfaced, gasping for air, and swam to the overturned boat. The men looked around for Lorenzo and the captain, but they were nowhere in sight. Some Hawaiians saw the accident from the shore and immediately came to the rescue. As some rescuers fished William, Ezra, and Alma out of the water, others dove in to search for the 2 missing men. The divers quickly found the captain lying on the ocean floor, but there was still no sign of Lorenzo. Suddenly, William spotted a Hawaiian man swimming toward their boat, dragging Lorenzo's body behind him. They swung the boat around, and William and Alma pulled the apostle out of the water and placed him face down across their knees. His body was cold and stiff. He was not breathing. When they reached the shore, William and Alma carried Lorenzo up the beach, stretched him across the side of a barrel, and rolled him back and forth until water poured from his mouth. They then rubbed his arms and chest with a strong-smelling oil and rolled him across the barrel once more to make sure all the water was out of him. Lorenzo still showed no sign of life. "We have done all that can be done," said a man from shore who assisted them. "It is impossible to save your friend." Neither William nor Alma was willing to believe that God had brought Lorenzo all the way to Hawaii just to let him die. As a little boy, Alma himself had almost died when a mob attacked his family at Hans Mill, Missouri. The mob had killed his father and brother and shot him in the hip, obliterating the joint. He nearly bled to death in the smoke-filled blacksmith shop where he was wounded, but his mother had called on God for help, and the Spirit showed her how to heal his wound. Acting on faith, William and Alma tried once more to revive Lorenzo. A thought crossed William's mind to place his mouth over Lorenzo's and blow as hard as he could into the apostle's lungs. He blew in and out again and again until he heard a faint rattle in Lorenzo's throat. The noise encouraged him, and he blew again until the rattle turned into a groan. "What is the matter?" Lorenzo whispered at last. "You have been drowned," William said. He asked the apostle if he recognized him.
6: "Yes, Brother William, I knew you would not forsake me," he said. "Are you brethren all safe?"
5: "Brother Snow," said William, "we are all safe." The following Sunday, Joseph F. Smith joined his companions as they traveled to the church settlement on Lanai. When they arrived, some Hawaiian saints recognized the former missionaries and welcomed them back with expressions of love. Walter met the apostles and missionaries at the gate of his large, thatched house. He was not expecting them, and his gaze was anxious and inquiring. He shook hands with them coldly and introduced them to his daughter, Tallulah, who was in her 20s. He then ushered them into his house and served a large breakfast of sweet potatoes, boiled goat, and other foods. The whole time, his manner was distant and formal. After breakfast, Walter took the men to his Sabbath meeting with the Hawaiian saints. An elaborately dressed supreme bishop rang a bell to assemble the congregation together. As the saints filed in, 15 or 20 young men wearing wreaths of flowers and green leaves sat down on a bench at the head of the meeting house. 17 boys and 17 girls, each dressed in a uniform, then took seats near a table where the bishop sat with men Walter had set apart as apostles. When Walter entered the room, the congregation stood and bowed reverently as he passed them and sat down at the head of the table. After the opening prayer, he rose and acknowledged the five visitors from Utah.
7: "I do not know what they have come for," he said, "but they will perhaps tell us. This I will say," he added, "I have come here among you, bought you land, and here I will remain immovably, and in this I will not yield."
5: Over the next 2 days, the apostles met privately with Walter. His misdeeds, they learned, went well beyond selling priesthood ordinations. It was almost too strange to believe. When Walter came to Lanai, he saw an opportunity to begin the vast Pacific Empire he had long dreamed of establishing. He persuaded the Hawaiian saints to donate their livestock and personal property to him so that he could purchase land on the island. Inspiring the saints with his dream of empire, he organized a militia on the island and trained its members to invade other islands. He also sent missionaries to Samoa and other Polynesian islands to prepare those lands for his rule. The people soon began treating him like a king. No one entered his house to speak with him except on hands and knees. To inspire awe, he designated a hollowed-out boulder near his house to be the cornerstone of a temple.
7: He placed a Book of Mormon and other documents in the rock, covered it with brush, and warned the saints that they would be smitten if they went near it. When the apostles and missionaries finished their investigation, Ezra Benson and Lorenzo Snow called all the saints together to address Walter's future as a leader. With Joseph acting as translator, Ezra condemned Walter's seizure of church lands and abuses of priesthood authority. "It is our duty to disfellowship him," Ezra declared, "and if he does not veer his boat into the channel and repent, we shall have to cut him off from the church." Walter whispered something to Tallulah, and she quickly fetched a stack of papers ornately decorated with seals and ribbons. "Gentlemen, here is my authority," he said, pointing to three signatures at the bottom of one page. "You will not fail to recognize the names of Brigham Young and his two counselors here." Lorenzo read the document. It was a simple missionary license to preach the gospel to the islands of the sea. "This document does not appoint you to preside over the Hawaiian mission," Lorenzo said. "You have assumed that authority." "I have seen President Young," Walter said. "He laid his hands on me and blessed me, and God Almighty poured out mightily his spirit upon me before I saw him when I lay in that prison and revealed to me that I had a great and mighty work to do." Walter spoke quickly, fervently pleading with the Hawaiians in the room. "I am your patriarch," he said. "These men have come to take your land and send your earnings away. Is this love? Who loves you? Is it not I? Then who are my children and my friends? Let them stand up!" Joseph F. Smith watched the congregation. Walter's words had moved them, and almost everyone stood up. Sadness filled Joseph's heart and cast a dark shadow over his hopes for the settlement. Walter was oddly kind to the five men after the meeting. When they decided to leave the island the following evening, he offered them horses to ride to the beach and the use of his personal boat and a crew to take them back to Maui. He also presented Ezra Benson with a nice walking stick and $9.75, all the money in his pocket. He adamantly refused to surrender his preaching license, however, or the land that he had swindled from the saints. After leaving Lanai, Ezra Benson and Lorenzo Snow returned to Utah, leaving Joseph F. Smith to preside over the Hawaiian mission. Since the missionaries could not legally recover the land Walter had taken from the saints on Lanai, they decided to rekindle faith on the other islands. Joseph assigned Alma Smith to labor on Maui and the Big Island of Hawaii, while he labored on Oahu and William Clough on Kauai. Some saints regretted their earlier support of Walter. Jonathan Napella, who had helped George Q. Cannon translate the Book of Mormon, had served as the president of Walter's 12 apostles for the last 2 years, but he felt deceived when he realized that Walter had never had the authority to ordain him to that office. Napella began meeting with saints on Maui. Most of them were disillusioned with Walter. He had sold off most of their meeting houses and forbidden them from worshiping together, preaching the gospel, reading the scriptures, and praying as families. As a result, they were spiritually weak and discouraged over everything Walter had taken from them. Alma, too, spent much of his time crisscrossing Maui's rocky, mountainous terrain to visit the scattered saints. By the start of summer, he could tell that Walter's influence was waning. More saints were leaving Lanai, often coming to Maui with little else but the clothes on their backs. Yet their time with Walter had tried their faith, and few church members were keeping their baptismal covenants when they returned. "We cannot even see that the gospel has benefited them one iota, because not one of them has lived it," Joseph complained in a report to Brigham Young. "With our examples constantly before them and our teachings ringing in their ears, we should expect a few to do better, but it is not so." Brigham counseled Joseph and the other American missionaries
5: to come home if the Spirit prompted them. He believed the Hawaiian saints were ultimately responsible for their own spiritual growth.
7: It seems to me that you will be able to leave the affairs of the mission in the hands of the native brethren, he wrote Joseph and the other missionaries.
5: The Hawaiian saints had received the gospel and priesthood many years earlier and had all the resources necessary to run the church on their own. By the time Brigham's Council arrived in Hawaii, Joseph's attitude toward the Hawaiian saints had softened.
7: We do not feel like deserting the mission, he wrote to Brigham.
5: But he did want to decrease the number of American missionaries on the islands and call several Hawaiian elders to preside over the various islands in the mission. Joseph announced the change in October and called Hawaiians to leadership positions at a mission-wide conference in Honolulu. After he spoke, Kaloa, a Hawaiian elder, testified of his determination to serve in the church.
7: I was a boy when these brethren first came to the islands, he said. I am now a man. Let us no longer be children, but men in faith and good works.
5: Napella then arose and urged the saints to righteousness.
7: We were deceived and led away by Gibson's cunning words, and thereby have broken the sacred covenants we had made, he said. But we are now undeceived. Therefore, let us renew our covenants and be faithful.
5: Kanahunahupu, another Hawaiian elder, also testified.
7: The words that have been spoken today, he said, are like coals of living fire.
5: At the end of the conference, Joseph F. Smith and William Clough announced they would soon be returning to Utah. Brigham notified Joseph a few weeks later that he intended to call Francis Hammond, Joseph's former mission leader in Hawaii, to replace him. Since losing the Lanai settlement, Joseph and the other missionaries had been looking for a new place to gather the saints. In the summer, they had found a place on the Big Island of Hawaii that seemed promising, but the cost was more than the Hawaiian saints could afford. After the failure of the Lanai settlement, moreover, many saints had become reluctant to risk more money on another gathering place. Families wanted the new settlement on their island and near their home. After the fall conference, however, Brigham Young authorized mission leaders to purchase land with money from the church. Undecided about the tract of land on the Big Island, Joseph and William continued to look for potential gathering places to recommend to Francis as they toured the branches on Kauai and Oahu one last time. One day on Oahu, while Joseph and William were visiting a small branch near a plantation called Laie, William went for a walk alone. The plantation was situated on 6,000 acres at the base of tall wooded mountains along the northeast shore of the island. Unlike the settlement in Lanai, Laie had good access to water. Feeling depressed and somewhat lonely, William knelt down in a nearby thicket to pray. When he arose, still listless, he found a path that wound through grassy plots and dense brush. He followed it some distance when, to his surprise, he saw a vision of Brigham Young walking up the path. William greeted him as if he were really there, and they sat down in the grass. Brigham commented on the beauty of the plantation, the rich soil, the green mountains, and the waves gently crashing on the beach.
7: This is a most delightful place, he said at last. Brother William, this is the place we want to secure as headquarters for this mission.
5: William then found himself alone, full of wonder and amazement, confident that he had found the right gathering place for the Hawaiian saints.
4: You have been listening to Saints, the story of the Church of Jesus Christ in the latter days. Read the whole book at saints.churchofjesuschrist.org.
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9: Are we limiting God in our lives? By Adam C. Olson, Church Magazines. The bishop isn't the only one God has provided to help us in our challenges. The bishop isn't the only one God has provided to help us in our challenges. When Marco was called as bishop, one of his first appointments was with brother and sister Peña. Names have been changed. They both suffered from trauma related to abuse. Their resulting mental health challenges were acute. Both had previously experienced failed marriages and were doing their best to raise a blended family. Ongoing employment challenges made self-reliance a struggle. They wanted to go to the temple, but didn't qualify for recommends. One or the other always seemed to be in crisis. Marco loved them, but it quickly became apparent that they needed more help than he was capable of providing alone. Unfortunately, the Peñas were reluctant to allow the bishop to involve others. At the time, an expectation existed among many church members that it was the bishop who was responsible for helping members through challenges like these. In addition, Marco was afraid that the Peñas would feel like they weren't important to him if he asked someone else to help. So Marco did the best he could. He visited. He counseled. He tried to connect them to needed mental health professionals. Marco and his wife went to self-reliance classes with them and helped them work through some financial challenges. While others in the ward also helped, the bishop spent countless hours with the Peñas. At the end of 5 years, they had been sealed, but they still struggled with most of the same long-term issues they had when they first visited with him. Looking back, Marco says that both he and the Peñas misunderstood the role of the bishop. In addition, the three of them failed to trust the Relief Society and Elders Quorum presidents to fulfill their divinely appointed responsibilities to help members with these kinds of challenges. The result was that they limited the Lord's blessings in the Peñas' lives. Expanding our vision and our circle. This is not an uncommon story. Most of us look to our bishop as the spiritual leader of our ward. He is the presiding high priest in the ward and holds the priesthood keys to lead the work of the church in the ward. Because his scriptural role includes serving as a common judge, we need his help with issues related to worthiness and repentance. He is also ultimately responsible for the use of church resources to assist those in need. So he is often the first person we think of when we need help of any kind. However, in the Church of Jesus Christ of Latter-day Saints, the bishop is not the only one the Lord has authorized to act on his behalf. Serving under the direction of priesthood keys, other men and women in the ward have the authority and power to receive revelation and help those assigned to their care. Elders Quorum and Relief Society presidents have been appointed to receive God's guidance in helping us. Other ward officers, ministering brothers and sisters, and anyone given an assignment under the authority of priesthood keys to act on the Lord's behalf can also provide needed help. Elders Quorum and Relief Society presidents have the divinely appointed responsibility and revelation to help members, said President Gene B. Bingham, Relief Society General President. Everyone who is set apart for a calling or who has received an assignment under priesthood keys has the authority and is entitled to the revelation necessary to function in that responsibility. God loves us, and He wants to use His infinite power to bless us. However, it is usually through another person that He meets our needs. When we limit those we trust to help us, we may be keeping out of our lives many of the blessings God wants to give us because we're not meeting the conditions He has set for receiving those blessings. Empowering Relief Society and Elders Quorum Presidents. In the April 2018 General Conference, leaders announced significant changes, including the restructuring of priesthood quorums, the introduction of ministering in place of home and visiting teaching, and the elevating of Relief Society and Elders Quorum presidencies to help lead the work of salvation and exaltation in the ward. These changes emphasized the role of Relief Society and Elders' Quorum presidents to take primary responsibility for watching over and ministering to members of the church, as well as to work together to address temporal needs in coordination with the bishop. These recent changes to church organization, policies, and programs were intended in part to help elders' quorums and relief societies harmonize their work, and they allow the bishop to delegate more responsibilities to the elders' quorum and relief society presidents so that the bishop and his counselors can focus on their primary duties with the rising generation in the ward. For bishops, the power of divine delegation. Because there are responsibilities that only the bishop can fulfill, having Relief Society and Elders' Quorum presidents who are empowered to help can be a great blessing to bishops and to members in need. For example, only the bishop can serve as a common judge regarding matters of worthiness. Likewise, he alone has responsibility for the use of fast offerings and ward finances. He holds the keys of the Aaronic priesthood in the ward and cannot neglect his responsibilities for the rising generation. Being able to delegate is a blessing to the bishop as well as to ward members. A bishop needs to be a skillful delegator, or he will be crushed under the burden of his responsibilities or frustrated at seeing so many of them unfulfilled, said President Dallin H. Oaks, first counselor in the first presidency. The bishop needs to understand that this doesn't diminish him, said Sister Reina I. Aberto, second counselor in the Relief Society General Presidency. On the contrary, inviting others to help in the Lord's work will build and bless them through opportunities to serve. That is the result of acting in the Savior's name and with his authority to bless others. For leaders, how is it done? Members and leaders are most likely to see these blessings in wards where members have caught the vision of ministering and where Elders' Quorum and Relief Society presidents are coordinating well with each other and with the bishop. Ideally, the Elders' Quorum and Relief Society presidents should already be working together on the needs of the members they discuss when they coordinate on ministering, said President Bingham. Then they meet with the bishop to get his insights and approval on their plans to help. It is important to recognize that as ward members minister, the work gets done. Ministering is the gospel in action, said Elder Walter F. Gonzalez of the 70. Meeting member needs is not just the work of the Elders' Quorum and Relief Society presidents, just like it's not just the work of the bishop. Ministering is the key to meeting needs and accomplishing the work of salvation and exaltation, said President Bingham. Ministering is inviting people to come unto Christ and to make temple covenants with him. Ministering is how we identify the needs and strengths of members as we support them in living the gospel and becoming self-reliant. Not the end. Shortly after Marco was released as bishop, the pandemic struck. Brother Pena lost his job, and the family was plunged into a new round of emotional and financial crisis. Following the Council of Church Leaders and the revised handbook, the Pena's Elders' Quorum president took the lead in seeking inspired ways to support them. Counseling with the new bishop, the Elders' Quorum president felt prompted to assign Marco to help Brother Pena. The important relationship of trust was already there. And with the assignment given under the authority of priesthood keys, Marco could rely on receiving the revelation he would need to help. Some would call it ironic that I was asked to help Brother Pena after spending so much time with them as bishop, Marco said. But this assignment has been a choice experience for me. It is an assignment from the Lord to help do his work. I am grateful to be able to help lift not only the Pena's burdens, but the bishop's as well. What can members and leaders do? There is more we can do to allow God to bless us through his authorized servants. Leaders from two wards, the Ridgeway Ward in South Africa and the Duston Ward in England, shared their thoughts. Question: Have the members in your ward stopped relying exclusively on the bishop to help them? Answer. Some people might still go to the bishop with things they could go to their ministering brothers or sisters or Relief Society president for, but the more people understand the role of Relief Society and Elders Quorum presidents, the more effectively we can help. Haley Dodkins, Dustin Ward Relief Society president. Question. As a bishop, how do you feel about relying more on others to help meet members' needs? Answer. It has been a blessing. A lot of our members are facing difficulties at the moment. As a bishop, I cannot be in every household. The work that we do through Elders' Quorums and Relief Societies has become very important. Bishop Thando Radebe, Ridgeway Ward. Question. How do members respond when you invite them to meet with someone else? Answer. Most members have been fine with it. I've had only one member who preferred to keep meeting with me. Bishop Paul Corey, Dustin Ward. Question. How do others feel about the bishop asking them to help meet members' needs? Answer. When the bishop gives us assignments, we go with full confidence that we can help these individuals. There is a variety of things we are able to get involved with that will bless members and hopefully lighten the bishop's load. Stephen Campbell, Dustin Ward, Elders Quorum President. Question. How important has ministering been to meeting members' needs? Answer. Ministering is at the heart of almost everything. Without ministering, the Lord's work would not get done. Like the bishop, I can't reach out to every member either, so the best thing is to make sure that ministering is happening. Bulewa Pimzifiri, Ridgeway Ward Relief Society President. Question. How has ministering helped? Answer. As you spend time getting to know individuals, you get insights into things that we can help with. I feel like ministering has definitely been the key. Haley Dodkins, Dustin Ward Relief Society President. Question. What can members do to make a difference? Answer. It's about being in tune with the Spirit. Whether it's financially or something else, we are all needy in some way. Even asking how are you or a smile will make a difference. Delegation of ongoing counseling. While bishops can counsel on acute and urgent matters, we recommend that delegation of ongoing counseling with chronic, less urgent matters that do not involve judgments as to worthiness be assigned to members of the Elders Quorum or Relief Society, usually presidencies or ministering brothers and sisters. The Spirit will guide the leaders to select the right members to undertake this counseling. Those who receive this delegated counseling assignment are entitled to revelation. Elder Quentin L. Cook, of the Quorum of the 12 Apostles. Bishops, Shepherds over the Lord's Flock. Liahona, May 2021. End of the article, Are We Limiting God in Our Lives? Read by Scott Christopher.
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11: This show is all about offering practical, relevant tips for raising children in faith. I'm your host, Amy Iverson. In this episode, we're talking about when and how to talk to your kids about sexual intimacy. Whether you consider discussing sex as a daunting obligation or a teaching opportunity, these conversations are critical to helping your child develop a healthy sexuality and loving relationship with their future spouse. And for The Strength of Youth, it says, physical intimacy between husband and wife is beautiful and sacred. It is ordained of God for the creation of children and for the expression of love between husband and wife. So how do we make sure our kids are getting that message? Joining me today is Brother M. Joseph Bruff, second counselor in the Young Men General Presidency. Brother Bruff has served as a mission president, young men president, and a bishop. He has his MBA from the University of Utah and is married with four kids. Also joining us is Elena Chatterley, a licensed clinical social worker with a master's degree from BYU. She works as a mental health therapist for teenagers and is married with three children. Thank you for being here today. Brother Bruff, let's start about talking about how important it is that parents are the ones who have these discussions with their kids.
12: Well, first of all, as you know, the voice of the world wants to teach them these things. They can find out about intimacy in media from friends and all over the place. It's best to have those who can teach with the Spirit and who they trust. So if you start with them when they're young, parents are innately trusted. And as they get older, not quite as much so. But still, it's important to have those conversations so that there's a reference of someone they know that cares and that's open with them. And the Holy Ghost is the key. None of us are going to be professionals at this. But parents are the best source to receive revelation for their children anyway.
11: Well, Elena's kind of a professional in this a little bit. But Elena, what are some things that parents can do to be prepared when our kids come to us to have these discussions?
13: I think it starts from their earliest years, like even innocent little questions of a 3 or 4 year old. Give age appropriate tidbits of information. I think the old adage that you have like the talk when you reach some magical age, I don't know that that's very applicable anymore. I think that if we focus on one small piece of information, answering our children's questions as they come to us, a piece at a time helps us be ready to then put the puzzle pieces all together later rather than having it be one big, potentially really awkward conversation. I just think as we teach our kids a little piece at a time all through the ages, listening to the Spirit, listening to when in the car on the way to soccer practice, somebody has a question and it's a good time to put your 60-second plug for something, and they don't have to be long.
11: And I think we hear that a lot, that we have to start young. We have to start young. But what does that mean? How young do we start, Brother Bruff?
12: Well, first of all, intimacy is something that's part of life. It's natural. It's got to be something that is just part of the home. And at 2 and 3 and 4 year olds, they're seeing mom and dad hold hands. Mom and dad are affectionate. Mom and dad are kind to each other. And so there's a natural interest in saying, that looks good. That's what I would like. And so those are actually the first signs of teaching intimacy when they're that little. They're starting to see that this is good. Marriage is good. And as you go along, I thought Elena's answer is very appropriate. Age-appropriate questions will pop up. Curiosity does. You know, mom, why is your tummy growing? You know, and you have to find the right answers at those times. But being opportunistic is key. And making sure that you start when it's appropriate. And you'll have children as they get into the teenage years. Some are much more advanced than the others, but the Spirit will guide. But starting earlier is better than later.
11: Yeah, because you mentioned that in the interview, when 12-year-olds go in to see if they can do baptisms for the dead, this is a question.
12: Absolutely. The bishop's going to ask them, do you live the law of chastity? And they're 12 years old. So there's an expectation. They already know what that means. And frequently, as a bishop, you'll have someone come in and they have no idea. And that's too bad that parents haven't taken the opportunity to at least start into what that means.
11: So, Elena, how can we talk with our kids about sexual intimacy in a way that we don't convey that it's a bad thing? I think sometimes it's a mixed message. You know, it's good, but it's bad. So how do we make sure that we're clear on that?
13: Absolutely. It's a mixed message because I think we as adults, a lot of times aren't prepared to have that explained in our own mind. I think that this is a day of information. Our kids can handle a lot of information and they can get right on Google and look for information. So I think helping them understand the biological portions of, you know, that we are mammals, we procreate, we have children, like that's part of our species.

0: toward each other. It's the same bonding chemical that's there when a mother has a new infant that bonds a mother to that new child. There are biological forces at play that I think we can help our youth understand that help them know why it's important to treat them carefully and be safe with them, and why Heavenly Father's given us this law of chastity for happiness and protection, more than just a test of obedience that you need to answer correctly at the bishop's interview, but to really actually see the reasons that it's there to bless us.
1: And Brother Ruff, you had talked about, you know, we as parents need to make it fun too, to talk about, and not a very, always a heavy, heavy, serious conversation.
2: Well, exactly. I'm going to read a quote on that first of all here from Elder Nelson. He's speaking on this topic, said, "As your children share with you what's going on, you will have to listen very carefully and without being judgmental in order to understand what they are thinking and experiencing. You need to have frequent open discussions during which you teach your daughters and sons the truth about these issues." So it needs to be something that it becomes commonplace. It's just normal. My wife is really good with this. My son, we have one son and three daughters. And so he'd get to the point where, "Mom, quit asking me if I've seen pornography." Mm-hmm. And she's like, "Well, I'm going to ask you every week because I just want to talk about it when it happens." And it was just open around our house to where it was a common issue, a common topic, so that when it was time to be serious and talk about it, I remember very much the first time I sat down with my son and said, "Well, we're now going to talk about masturbation." Mm-hmm. It was like, "Oh, is this one serious or what?" But if you make it to where it's a common and frequent enough topic, and have some fun with it.
1: And your wife, you said, also talked with your daughters about things.
2: Absolutely.
1: Very openly and often.
2: I love what Elena was teaching in her blog when she talks about enjoy at the little issues, the little things that happen as you come along. My wife loved to know when someone held her hand or didn't.
1: Mm-hmm.
2: She said, "Did he hold your hand? Did you want him to?" And those are the little signs of intimacy that can be appropriate. And in the process of dating and coming to get to know one another, that you need to make it fun. And if you look down on that, or you're suspicious of them, instead of having a little bit of joy with them when those things happen, it inhibits that free talk when maybe it's serious later on.
1: And I know a lot of parents get worried, and I've heard this, but if I talk to them about it, they're going to be more interested in it. But that really isn't the case.
0: No, I absolutely disagree. Because like I said, information age, it's out there. They're curious. They hear people talking. My daughter was in second grade when we had the full birds and the bees talk, because she was hearing things at school and on the playground that were just not appropriate. That's really young. She was,
1: yeah.
0: I think she was not even eight yet. And so
1: every kid's going to be different.
0: Yeah.
1: And you never know what the conversations they're having with their friends or what they might be exposed to. You have to be fluid, I guess, as a parent. So, Elena, for parents who may feel like they didn't do it right and they messed up before, they didn't talk to their kids enough, and now their children are older, I mean, how sometimes parents don't even know where to start. Where can we start?
0: Absolutely. It's overwhelming. I have a couple pieces of advice. One, you could talk to friends of yours, siblings of yours. What have they done with their children? How did those conversations go? You know, families who are like yours that share similar values, or maybe their kids are better and or have personalities similar to yours. You could pick the brains of people around you that you love and trust. They may also have books to recommend. And I would recommend asking even, "Hey, did any of you have any books? You know, picture books." There are some, you know, like pornography books for young children that also teach about what happens in the brain with intimacy. I think those sorts of resources might be a good place to start also, especially if you aren't sure where to start yourself, and pictures help.
1: Yeah.
0: You're turning pages. So I think there are a wealth of resources out there that you, I don't have any that I'll name right now.
1: We don't have to do it alone.
0: Yeah, you don't have to do it alone.
1: Great. Brother Bruff, do you know of any good resources for us?
2: In addition to that, the church has made an effort to help us already. On LDS.org, if you go to the LDS Media Library and type in Family Conversations, I think there's 18 videos that show two professionals, very much like Elena, that are addressing how you talk about these things with your children. And I looked at them before I sat down today to feel where they were going and to listen to their teaching. Very well done. Another good resource.
1: So let's talk about that lesson. Elena, you gave this lesson to the youth in your ward recently about the law of chastity, and it all revolved around food, which I think we can all relate
0: well,
1: to.
0: I have a major sweet tooth, so that was my natural like parallel.
1: And it was a good analogy. You started by handing out pineapple to all

0: the kids. Tell us what that was about.
1: Okay, so when you first eat a piece of pineapple and you're hungry and it's the third hour of church and it's really exciting to have, it's very sweet. And at the same time, I told a story about the first time I remember laying eyes on who's now my husband and how exciting that was and how I watched him walk by out my window, stalker-like, you know, they all laugh at
0: These
1: that.
0: are the simple joys we were
1: And the
0: talking about.
1: simple joys that are there when it's just so exciting in the beginning, these small, innocent pleasures. But then we moved on to grapes, and once you've had really sweet grapes, that pineapple just wasn't quite as sweet anymore. And that's just what happens, is how your body works, taste buds and all that. And we moved on down the progression of sweetness. At the same time, talking about as physical things move on and you get further and further, you lose some of that innocent, fun sweetness. And eventually you get to a point that once you've had, say, chocolate cake, deep, dark chocolate cake, even the grapes and all that other stuff isn't very sweet anymore. It's not interesting.
0: And you gave them the option at the end, chocolate cake, and then you also had some
1: Well,
0: vegetables.
1: yeah, so then we brought in the food guide pyramid, which is, you know, they learn my plate nowadays, I think. But in the food guide pyramid, those bottom levels, you put in a lot of just the staples, the good day-to-day, everyday things that are part of a healthy relationship too. When you're dating and getting to know somebody, either through your teen years where you're just learning about what works with you and people you like and don't, and also when you're building a relationship with a person that will one day be your forever mate, you need to put in time doing the sort of boring things, you know, breads and rice and all those good things. Because if you eat all your sweets at the top, the good vegetables and healthy things aren't as exciting. Same thing, if you spend all your time kissing and cuddling, then weeding the garden or going on a family road trip together is just not as fun.
0: And I think that plays into what you were saying, Brother Bruff, about having your children seeing you as a couple, as a married couple, doing those things that may seem boring, but are the fundamentals of a good marriage.
2: Absolutely. You know, as she was in there speaking, I was thinking that in scripturally, we don't find a whole lot about sexuality, but we do. And one of my favorite parts is in the Old Testament is it's Adam knew Eve and she conceived. And I love the word knew, that it's part of a process of getting to know someone, spend time, getting that foundation that you're speaking about. True intimacy at its best is with someone you really know. And how can you do that without having gone on that walk in the park, climb that mountain together, spend a lot of time talking? Those are so important to the emotional aspect of having healthy sexuality that, yeah, that they're missing out if they don't really get to know someone. We always joked around our house, if you don't get really nervous when you're holding her hand the first time, you don't like her enough yet. If it's not making you nervous, take a little more time. Because it should be exciting and nervous because they really want it to be right and they're getting to know someone. So,
0: Those
2: absolutely.
0: basics. And so this talk or this lesson that Elena gave, you felt was good for your youth. And I think as parents, we have to be very cognizant and prayerful about how we teach our children, how we teach our classes. It's going to be different for everyone. But how important is it, Brother Bruff, that we are prayerful about this when we are going to speak to our kids about it?
2: Well, the scriptures are full of times of teaching that indicate that you don't teach unless the Spirit's with you. If you're nervous, that's okay. The Spirit can be with you when you're nervous. You can be scared, the Spirit can be with you. If you're angry, it can't. And so being prayerful and preparing for the right time and being opportunistic, knowing what your feelings are at the moment that you go to speak is key. But you know, just like we pray for missionary opportunities, why not pray for opportunities? Say, I have this 17-year-old. Maybe I haven't spoke to him yet, like I should.
0: Yeah.
2: But why not pray and say, Heavenly Father, open the door. I need to speak to him, and I don't know how. And then, Heavenly Father will always open the door. You might find that you're sitting next to that 17-year-old the next day during a commercial on the television. And you say, "Ooh, that makes me uncomfortable. How's it make you feel?" And just have something that opens up and gives you the opportunity to address those issues. But the Holy Ghost is key. And if you pray, Heavenly Father will give you the chance.
0: Elena, I know that your lesson was about trying to help the youth understand why, because we talk about the law of chastity, but a lot of times maybe we don't follow up with the why. And there are some serious spiritual and emotional damage that can take place if kids don't follow this law. Talk about that.
1: Well, our bodies are tied to our soul, like to our spirits. I think we're taught that in many places in the gospel. That's part of our foundation. And so if our youth understand that and can also understand biologically what's happening body and chemical wise with your heart getting involved and your emotions getting tied to another person, that's really, if we can emphasize that that's a gift given to us to use at the right time to cement a marriage together, to cement and cause bonding in the right time and the right place, it's a great thing. But imagine the heartache and the heartbreak that comes when somebody breaks up with you or somebody doesn't call back or kisses your best friend or, all these things happening when you've really shared a piece of your soul and a piece of your intimacy with somebody when it's not the right time and the right place. And this is common with our kids. I actually taught this lesson just last night to another group of young women who had different needs than my ward. And I felt very strong at that time being prayerful about it to emphasize the fact that if you've gone beyond these bounds, if you're past this and you think the law of chastity doesn't apply to you anymore because it's too late, not so. And, from this moment on, all future relationships, all future intimacies, you get to be the gatekeeper of that. And you get to have the Holy Ghost and the Spirit with you as you're trying to make good decisions for forming your own healthy attachments and being able to keep the Spirit with you because you haven't wounded your soul.
0: Yes, that's the part I was looking for, because I think that we can't stress enough to our kids that when we make bad decisions in this area, the Spirit really can leave us. Brother Bruff?
2: As she was speaking here, I think something that parents need to teach also, and us as leaders in the church too, is repentance is a good thing. Our youth make mistakes. We make mistakes. Without repentance, none of us return to our Heavenly Father. And so as you're teaching this topic, repentance has got to be something that's quick on your tongue and saying these things can be made right. There is no such thing as a soiled cloth that can never be clean again. That's just not true. And so as you're teaching, and as a parent, sometimes something's going to happen, and a child's going to come along and make a mistake. And the last thing you can do is act devastated and destroyed. You've got to be full of faith and saying, this can be fixed, and I'm even willing to help you. Because there's some that think, to her point, I can't be the gatekeeper in the future. I'm soiled. I can't be clean. They can make a decision to change and can become clean again. I love in the scriptures, you got Coriantumr, who we know what his sin was. I mean, one of the sons of Alma, he obviously goes to the border of the Lamanites with the famous harlot, and everybody knows what he's done wrong. And his father obviously corrects him fairly harshly in the scriptures and beautiful scriptures for us to use. But I love it later when Captain Moroni is being described by Mormon as one of the greatest of all time. And he says it wasn't only him, but it was also Alma and his sons. And I started thinking, Coriantumr must have really repented to have been included in that group. And so we've got to look at it and give hope when we're teaching that issue as well. It's key to be speaking about repentance as a good thing.
0: Mm-hmm. And Elena, I know that you work with a lot of teens, and I can't help but think of parents who might be out there and say, I think my kid might be struggling with this, but they won't open up. No matter what you do, how can we encourage that if maybe we weren't so great at doing it when they were young and now they are in the thick of it? How can we encourage them to talk to us?
1: One thing that comes to mind, and I feel the need to throw out, that talking is best and first, but there are other options. Like, do you think of stories of parents writing letters to their children or exchanging notes back and forth like that? If prayerfully you feel like that's a good way to broach this topic with your children at any age, that might be the right way. Some are super shy and would rather die than talk about a topic like this, but through writing might write you back questions or would at least know that you're opening the gate and the door for when they're ready to come and talk to you.
0: Well, just in researching this, I sent my teenagers a text last night about some things. I didn't get a response yet, but thank you. I'm glad to know that maybe at least I opened the door. And I know that you said there have been moments in your family where you talked to your children and they didn't even know what to ask.
2: Absolutely. and persistence and staying with it and trying different things is absolutely key. Sometimes they get to points and even as parents, what do you ask? You have the feeling. And I think it's okay to say, guess what? I have one son. Son, this is a first-time father with you and everything you ever do, because I'm only having one. So everything I'm doing, it's the first time. And let them know, I'm going to make mistakes. And tell them that it makes you nervous. What's wrong with that? Say, hey, I'm nervous. I want to talk about this. Can we? And if they say no, that's fine too. And it might be a one-way conversation the first time. You're the only one talking. And you just share your hearts and your concerns. The most important, they need to know you love them anyway, to be able to address these issues. So if you're sharing your thoughts with them, sooner or later, they're going to respond.
1: Well, I'd like to add to that. I'm glad you hit on that. They may not talk back. And nobody likes being told things that they maybe already know or they think are uncomfortable. But you as a parent could ask permission. Can I talk to you? Or can I share this? And just then share your heart. You know, if they have opened the door enough for you to at least be willing to share, even if they don't ask back, because some are awkward and they may not know what to ask. But absolutely. If you're at least talking and sharing what you're thinking and what you're worried about and that you don't know everything, that is another way to open the door.
0: Show our own humility. I think it's interesting that both of you brought up this point that don't be so afraid that your kids might mess up. You mentioned that earlier, and I know you've said that to me too, that when we talk about sexual intimacy in a positive way, that has to be one of the main things parents do, is don't be so afraid that your kid will mess up. Likely they will, right?
1: Yeah, which is a scary thing to think about, because mm-hmm. we spend, maybe this is just telling my own experience, but you know, I spent the first 30 years of my life thinking that my goal was to just raise a good family where nobody ever messed up and they all did the right things and stayed right on track. And if I could get there, then I had succeeded as a person mm-hmm. and a parent. But if you really think about Jesus's plan and Satan's plan, it was not Jesus's plan that was going to make everybody get things right and do it right the first time.
0: I know, it'd be so much easier sometimes.
1: It would be so much easier. Yeah, but I really think that our role as parents is to teach and to educate and to invite the Spirit and help them have those internal desires, which come through spiritual discussions and spiritual invitations. They don't come through fear and rigid standards and this way or else.
0: And that's another point I think is important, is how do we stay away from those fear tactics and the shame tactics that I think a lot of us resort to, because we're freaking out sometimes when we hear things.
2: We don't know the answer.
0: Yeah.
2: You know, every child's going to be different. And we can't sit here and give one philosophy that's going to work for all.
0: Right.
2: As I mentioned to you earlier, my youngest daughter, an absolute angel. I we never deserved her. Matter of fact, maybe we did, because we're not very good parents, so Heavenly Father decided to send us one of the easiest children
0: Make
2: in the
0: it
2: world.
0: Easy.
2: But this one, honestly, all she had to do is say, do you love Heavenly Father? You know, then you should do it. And she so loves her Heavenly Father that it didn't matter what it was. Obedience for her was good enough, and it was based not on a test, not on that I'm going to be punished if I'm not, but I do love Heavenly Father. I'm going to keep his commandments. And so with her, it's a totally different process than it is the one that you know is adventuring in areas that are unsafe and testing water. But you do still have to address both of them. You know, the really strong one, if we never talk to her about what intimacy should be in marriage, maybe she gets to marriage and she has no idea what it's about. And it makes her nervous. Mm-hmm. Whereas, and so it's as important with that child as is the one that maybe is testing the water, that you be speaking about these topics.
0: And when maybe the day finally comes when that child does come to us and has made a mistake, how do we react? What's the best way? How can I be the best parent in that situation?
1: Ask a lot of questions. Lots and lots of questions. You can't go wrong if while you're getting your own feet under you and inside freaking out, thinking, oh my gosh, how am I going to react? If you're asking questions like, how do you feel about that? How would you like to be different? What can I do to help? What would you like in your future? Where do you want to be 3 years from now? You know, if they're not committed maybe to changing the lifestyle, mm-hmm. where do you want to be? And then how can I help? Just all those questions help open up the conversation and help calm your heart and keep you from freaking out.
0: I like that. Ask questions instead of trying to come up with an answer quickly.
2: One thing I'd like to add to that too, thank them.
1: Yes.
2: The first thing should be, thank you. Thank you for sharing that with me. I really, really appreciate that. And what you know, most of the bishops are going to respond the very same way. Mm. The first time they walk in, the first thing they're going to say is, thank you. That's hard to share. So I like the idea of lots of questions. But they got to know that to you, it's appreciated that they're coming forward and they're being honest. Most of the time when they come forward and they're being honest, it is because they want to change. It's rarely that they still want to hide it from you. They just brought it up.
0: Right.
2: So as a parent, you should actually think, that's a great moment. Look what they just did. They are searching and they came to me. So it is definitely not the time to be angry in any way or show that it hurts you. It does. It's going to hurt every parent. Let's be honest. We want the best for our children. But at that moment, it's all got to be about, thank you. Now, where do we go? What do you want to do?
1: Well, can I add to that? In addition to thanking them, showing forth love. showing forth affection, especially like dads to daughters or mothers to sons, that it hasn't crossed like you're an untouchable, you're unclean, any of that. Right. You know, reaching out, embracing, being there for them, and showing that that doesn't diminish their worth, because it doesn't in their Heavenly Father's eyes, and parents can model that when they're already feeling so guilty.
0: Yes, if they came to you, what a great big step. I always have to think of the parents who may be out there thinking, I have failed. I have failed at this. I haven't had the discussions. It's too late. I've ruined my children. Let's start with you, Elena. What is the hopeful message you have for these parents?
1: I don't think it's ever too late. You think about adult relationships we have with our own parents and how much joy we can find in those, and communication and talking, getting to know them. I think it's never too late to try to start these conversations. And maybe with humility, maybe you say, hey, you're getting married next month, and I know we've never had the talk, but now's the time. What do you want to know? And they may not want to know anything. And you apologize and say, well, I've been, you know, sorry, I'm here for you in the future. And we just own where we're at and approach them with an open heart and start there.
0: Okay. Brother Bruff, how do we approach this if we feel we haven't been stellar in this so far?
2: Well, I'm going to share a little story first, and then I'll answer that. One time I was watching my father, who was Elder Monty J. Bruff, correcting my youngest sister. And I thought he was being way too soft on her, way too kind. Okay, I'm the oldest. And I said to my father, I said, if that was me, you would have clobbered me. And he said, well, what I did on you didn't turn out so well, so I'm trying something new. And as parents, we got to learn to try things new as we go along. The first thing that I look at is say, as a mission president, missionaries frequently are searching for the same thing. They remind me of parents. Am I a good missionary? And I think Preach My Gospel has the best answer to this. So I'm going to read it, but I want to change where it says missionary to parent.
0: Okay.
2: And where it says investigator to children. Okay. Your success as a parent is measured primarily by your commitment to teach your children and to help them become faithful members of the church who enjoy the presence of the Holy Ghost. So primarily measured by commitment. Now I'm going to keep reading. Avoid comparing yourself to other parents and measuring the outward results of your efforts against theirs. Remember that your children have agency to choose whether to accept your message. Your responsibility is to teach clearly and powerfully so they can make a correct choice. Some of your children may not accept your message, even when they have received a spiritual witness of its truth. You will be saddened because you love them and desire their salvation. You should not, however, become discouraged. Discouragement will weaken your faith. If you lower your expectations, your effectiveness will decrease, your desire will weaken, and you will have a greater difficulty following the Spirit. So what I got to say to parents, what I'd say to a missionary who's in his last month, how can I know that I've been a great missionary? It start with that commitment today, that commitment to do everything you can to lead those children along. That's fine if it's the week before they get married and say, hey, you know, sorry, I didn't do so well. I'm starting today. Heavenly Father measures you at the end of your life at what you've become, not in the middle.
0: And I love that you brought up to me about effort, that we are measured by our effort. So maybe our child isn't making the choices we wish they were, but if we have put forth that effort with the Spirit, that's what we need to worry about.
2: Absolutely. And that's hard for a mother to hear, because she wants her measurement to be results. But Heavenly Father looks on her effort. Children have free agency. They do. We would love to have Satan's plans at times as parents and take it away from them, but we cannot. So to those parents, I'd say keep on trying. Heavenly Father recognizes what you're doing. And you never know when that one child's going to come back. Just got to keep your faith.
0: Thank you so much. Thank you, Elena. We've been talking with Brother M. Joseph Bruff, second counselor in the Young Men General Presidency, and Elena Chatterley, a licensed clinical social worker, about talking to your kids about sexual intimacy. Our thanks to Brother Bruff and Elena for joining us today. And thank you all for tuning in.
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6: Chapter 1. Gather Up a Company. I want to speak about the dead. Thousands of Latter-day Saints hushed as Lucy Mack Smith's voice echoed through the large assembly hall on the first floor of the nearly completed Nauvoo Temple. It was the morning of October 8th, 1845, the third and final day of the Fall Conference of the Church of Jesus Christ of Latter-day Saints. Knowing she would not have many more opportunities to speak to the saints, especially now that they planned to leave Nauvoo for a new home far to the west, Lucy spoke with a power beyond her feeble 70-year-old body. It was 18 years ago, last 22nd of September, that Joseph took the plates out of the earth, she testified. And it was 18 years last Monday since Joseph Smith, the prophet of the Lord, she paused, remembering Joseph, her martyred son. The saints in the room already knew how an angel of the Lord had led him to a set of gold plates buried in a hill called Cumorah. They knew that Joseph had translated the plates by the gift and power of God and published the record as the Book of Mormon. Yet how many saints in the assembly hall had truly known him? Lucy could still remember when Joseph, then only 21 years old, had first told her that God had entrusted him with the plates. She had been anxious all morning, afraid he would return from the hill empty-handed, as he had the four previous years. But when he arrived, he had quickly calmed her nerves. "Do not be uneasy," he had said. "All is right." He had then handed her the interpreters the Lord had provided for the translation of the plates, wrapped in a handkerchief, as proof that he had succeeded in getting the record. There had been only a handful of believers then, most of them members of the Smith family. Now more than 11,000 saints from North America and Europe lived in Nauvoo, Illinois, where the church had gathered for the last 6 years. Some of them were new to the church and had not had a chance to meet Joseph or his brother Hiram before a mob shot and killed the two men in June 1844. That was why Lucy wanted to speak about the dead. She wanted to testify of Joseph's prophetic call and her family's role in the restoration of the gospel before the saints moved away. For more than a month, vigilante mobs had been torching the homes and businesses of saints in nearby settlements. Fearing for their lives, many families had fled to the relative safety of Nauvoo, but the mobs had only grown stronger and more organized as the weeks passed, and soon armed skirmishes had broken out between them and the saints. The state and national governments, meanwhile, did nothing to protect the saints' rights. Believing it was only a matter of time before the mobs attacked Nauvoo, church leaders had negotiated a fragile peace by agreeing to evacuate the saints from the county by spring. Guided by divine revelation, Brigham Young and the other members of the Quorum of the 12 Apostles were planning to move the saints more than 1,000 miles west, beyond the Rocky Mountains, just outside the border of the United States. As the presiding quorum of the church, the 12 had announced this decision to the saints on the first day of the Fall Conference. "The Lord designs to lead us to a wider field of action," Apostle Parley Pratt had declared, "where we can enjoy the pure principles of liberty and equal rights." Lucy knew the saints would help her make this journey if she chose to go. Revelations had commanded the saints to gather together in one place, and the 12 were determined to carry out the Lord's will. But Lucy was old and believed she would not live much longer. When she died, She wanted to be buried in Nauvoo, near Joseph, Hiram, and other family members who had passed on, including her husband, Joseph Smith Sr. Furthermore, most of her living family members were staying in Nauvoo. Her only surviving son, William, had been a member of the Quorum of the Twelve, but he had rejected their leadership and refused to go west. Her three daughters, Sophronia, Catherine, and Lucy, were also staying behind. So too was her daughter-in-law, Emma, the prophet's widow. As Lucy spoke to the congregation, she urged her listeners not to fret about the journey ahead. "Do not be discouraged and say that you can't get wagons and things," she said. Despite poverty and persecution, her own family had fulfilled the Lord's commandment to publish the Book of Mormon. She encouraged them to listen to their leaders and treat each other well. "As Brigham says, you must be all honest, or you will not get there," she said. "If you feel cross, you will have trouble." Lucy spoke more about her family, the terrible persecution they had suffered in Missouri and Illinois, and the trials that lay ahead for the saints. "I pray that the Lord may bless the heads of the church, Brother Brigham and all," she said. "When I go to another world, I want to meet you all." A little more than a month later, Wilford Woodruff, an apostle and the president of the church's British mission, found a letter from Brigham Young waiting for him in his office in Liverpool, England. "We have had a good deal of sorrow and trouble here this fall," Brigham told his friend. "It is therefore advisable for us to remove as the only condition of peace." Wilford was alarmed, but not surprised. He had read newspaper reports of mob attacks around Nauvoo, but he had not known how bad the situation was until now. "This is a strange age we live in," Wilford thought after reading the letter. The United States government claimed to protect oppressed peoples and to shelter exiles, but Wilford could not remember a time when it had helped the saints. "The state of Illinois and the whole United States have filled up their cup of iniquity," he wrote in his journal, "and well may the saints go out of her midst." Fortunately, most of Wilford's family was out of harm's way. His wife Phoebe and their youngest children Susan and Joseph were with him in England. Their other daughter, Phoebe Amelia, was staying with relatives in the eastern United States, more than 1,000 miles away from the danger. Their oldest son, Willie, however, was still in Nauvoo in the care of close friends. In his letter, Brigham mentioned that the boy was safe, yet Wilford still felt anxious to reunite his family. As quorum president, Brigham offered Wilford instructions for what to do next. "Send no more emigrants here," he advised, "but let them wait in England till they can ship for the Pacific Ocean." As for the American missionaries in England, he wanted those who had not received their temple ordinances to return immediately to Nauvoo to receive them. In the days that followed, Wilford sent letters to the American elders preaching in England, informing them of the persecution in Nauvoo. Though he and Phoebe had already received their ordinances, they decided to return home as well. "I have a portion of my family scattered some 2,000 miles apart in the States," Wilford explained in a farewell message to the British saints. "It appears at the present time to be a duty resting upon me to return there and gather together my children, that they may go out with the camp of the saints." Wilford appointed Reuben Headlock, the previous mission president, to preside again in Britain. Though Wilford did not have full confidence in Reuben, who had mismanaged church funds in the past, no one else in England had more experience in mission leadership, and Wilford had little time to find a better replacement. After reuniting with the Quorum of the Twelve, he would recommend calling another man to take Reuben's place. As Wilford and Phoebe prepared to return to Nauvoo, Samuel Brannan, the presiding elder of the church in New York City, heard a rumor that the United States government would rather disarm and exterminate the saints than allow them to leave the country and possibly align with Mexico or Great Britain, two nations that claimed vast regions in the West. Alarmed, Sam wrote to Brigham Young immediately to report the danger. Sam's letter reached Nauvoo amid new perils. Brigham and other apostles had been served with legal writs, falsely charging them with counterfeiting, and now lawmen were seeking to arrest them. After reading Sam's letter, the apostles prayed for protection, asking the Lord to lead the saints safely out of the city. A short time later, Governor Thomas Ford of Illinois seemed to confirm Sam's report. It is very likely that the government at Washington, D.C. will interfere to prevent the Mormons from going west of the Rocky Mountains, he warned. Many intelligent persons sincerely believe that they will join the British if they go there and be more trouble than ever. In January 1846, Brigham met often with the Quorum of the Twelve and the Council of Fifty, an organization that oversaw the temporal concerns of God's kingdom on earth, to plan the best and quickest way to evacuate Nauvoo and establish a new gathering place for the saints. Heber Kimball, his fellow apostle, recommended that they lead a small company of saints west as soon as possible. Gather up a company who can fit themselves out, he advised, to be ready at any moment when called upon to go forth and prepare a place for their families and the poor. If there's an advance company to go out and put in crops this spring, Apostle Orson Pratt pointed out, it will be necessary to start by the 1st of February. He wondered if it would be wiser to settle somewhere closer, which would allow them to plant crops sooner. Brigham disliked that idea. The Lord had already directed the saints to settle near the Great Salt Lake. The lake was part of the Great Basin, a massive bowl-shaped region surrounded by mountains. Much of the basin was dry desert land and a challenge to cultivate, making it undesirable for many Americans moving west. If we go between the mountains to the place under consideration, Brigham reasoned, there will be no jealousies from any nation. Brigham understood that the region was already inhabited by native peoples, yet he was hopeful that the saints would be able to settle peacefully among them. Over the years, the saints had tried to share the gospel with American Indians in the United States, and they planned to do the same with the native peoples of the West. Like most white people in the United States, many white saints saw their culture as superior to that of the Indians and knew little about their languages and customs. But they also viewed Indians as fellow members of the House of Israel and potential allies, and they hoped to forge friendships with the Utes, Shoshones, and other Western tribes. On January 13th, Brigham met again with the councils to learn how many saints were ready to leave Nauvoo with 6 hours' notice. He was confident that most saints would be safe in the city until the spring deadline. To ensure speedy travel, he wanted as few families as possible to leave with the advance company. All those men who are in danger and who are likely to be hunted with writs, he said, go and take their families. Everyone else was to wait to go west until the spring, after the advance company had reached the mountains and founded the new settlement. On the afternoon of February 4th, 1846, sunlight danced across New York Harbor as a crowd huddled at the wharf to bid farewell to the Brooklyn, a 450-ton ship bound for San Francisco Bay on the coast of California, a sparsely settled region in northwestern Mexico. On the deck of the ship, waving to their relatives and friends below, were more than 200 saints, most of them too poor to travel west by wagon. Leading them was 26-year-old Sam Brannan. After the October conference, the 12 had instructed Sam to charter a ship and take a company of Eastern saints to California, where they would wait to rendezvous with the main body of the church somewhere in the west. Flee out of Babylon, Apostle Orson Pratt had warned, "We do not want one saint to be left in the United States." Sam soon chartered the Brooklyn at an affordable price, and workers built 32 small bunk rooms to accommodate the passengers. He had the saints pack plows, shovels, hoes, pitchforks, and other tools they would need to plant crops and build homes. Unsure of what lay ahead, they stowed ample food and provisions, some livestock, 3 grain mills, grinding stones, lathes, nails, a printing press, and firearms. A charitable society also donated enough books to the ship to form a good library. As Sam prepared for the voyage, a politician he knew in Washington warned him that the United States was still determined to stop the saints from leaving Nauvoo. The politician also told Sam that he and a businessman with interests in California were willing to lobby the government on the church's behalf in exchange for half the lands the saints acquired in the West. Sam knew the terms of the deal were not good, but he believed the men were his friends and could protect the saints. A few days before he boarded the Brooklyn, Sam had a contract drawn up and sent it to Brigham, urging him to sign it. "All will go well," he promised. He also informed Brigham of his plan to establish a city at San Francisco Bay, perhaps as a new gathering place for the saints. "I shall select the most suitable spot," he wrote. "Before you reach there, if it is the Lord's will, I shall have everything prepared for you." By the time the Brooklyn left its moorings, Sam was certain he had ensured safety for the saints leaving Nauvoo and a smooth voyage for his company. The ship's course would follow ocean currents around the stormy southern tip of South America and into the heart of the Pacific. When they reached California, they would found their city and start a new life in the West. As a steamship guided the Brooklyn away from the wharf, the crowd of loved ones on the pier gave 3 cheers to the saints, who responded with 3 cheers of their own. The vessel then made its way to the narrow mouth of the harbor, spread its topsails, and caught a breeze that carried it into the Atlantic Ocean. On the same day the Brooklyn sailed for California, 15 wagons in the Saints Advance Company crossed the Mississippi River into Iowa Territory, just west of Nauvoo, and set up camp at nearby Sugar Creek. 4 days later, Brigham Young met one last time with the apostles and the Nauvoo Temple. Though the temple as a whole remained undedicated, they had already dedicated its attic and administered the endowment there to more than 5,000 eager saints. They had also sealed approximately 1,300 couples for time and eternity. Some of these sealings were plural marriages, which a few faithful saints had begun practicing privately in Nauvoo, following a principle the Lord had revealed to Joseph Smith in the early 1830s. Brigham had planned to stop administering ordinances on February 3rd, the day before the first wagons left the city, but saints had thronged the temple all day, anxious to receive the ordinances before their departure. At first, Brigham had dismissed them. "We shall build more temples and have further opportunities to receive the blessings of the Lord," he had insisted. "In this temple we have been abundantly rewarded, if we receive no more." Expecting the crowd to disperse, Brigham had started to walk home. But he had not gone far before he returned and found the temple overflowing with people hungering and thirsting for the word of the Lord. That day, 295 more saints had received their temple blessings. Now, with the ordinance work of the temple completed, the apostles knelt around the altar of the temple and prayed for a safe journey west. No one could tell what trials they might face in the weeks and months to come. Guidebooks and maps described unmarked trails for much of the way to the mountains. Rivers and streams were abundant along the way, and plenty of buffalo and game animals roamed the plains. But the terrain was still unlike anything the saints had ever traveled before. Unwilling to leave anyone in danger, the saints had covenanted together to help anyone who wanted to go west, especially the poor, sick, or widowed. "If you will be faithful to your covenant," Brigham had promised the saints in the temple at the October conference, "the great God will shower down means upon this people to accomplish it to the very letter." On February 15th, the burden of this covenant weighed heavily on Brigham as he crossed the Mississippi. That afternoon, he pushed and pulled wagons up a snowy, muddy hill 4 miles west of the river. When only a few hours of daylight remained before evening would darken the way ahead, Brigham remained determined not to rest until every Latter-day Saint wagon west of the river arrived safely at Sugar Creek. By now, the plan to send a small advance company ahead to the mountains that year was already delayed. Brigham and the other church leaders had left the city later than planned, and some saints, ignoring counsel to stay in Nauvoo, had crossed the river and camped with the advance company at Sugar Creek. After fleeing the city so quickly, many families on the trail were disorganized, ill-equipped, and underprepared. Brigham did not yet know what to do. These saints would surely slow the others down, but he would not send these saints back to the city now that they had already left. In his mind, Nauvoo had become a prison, no place for the people of God. The road west was freedom. He and the 12 would simply have to press forward, trusting that the Lord would help them find a solution.
5: 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Read the whole book at saints.churchofjesuschrist.org.
7: Digital only, young adults. The Power of Remembering Our Spiritual Experiences by Emma House. When we try to remember the Savior in our daily activities, we find added strength and spiritual growth. I clearly remember the day I was baptized. I was 8 years old, and I came out of the baptismal font feeling relief and peace because I had finally made a life-changing covenant with my Heavenly Father. The memory of my baptism remains with me and was the beginning of my testimony. Though I was still so young and I didn't understand everything about the gospel, remembering this pivotal moment in my life has allowed me to build upon my spiritual foundation. Remembering our spiritual experiences is key to our progression. Within the scriptures, we are reminded many times to remember the words of the prophets, the teachings of the Savior, and the covenants we have made. There is spiritual power that comes from remembering what matters most. Remembering our spiritual experiences. As I renew my baptismal and temple covenants every Sunday through the sacrament, support my family in their spiritual progression, attend the temple, and teach gospel principles to others, the memories of my baptism and temple experiences stay real and fresh to me. President Russell M. Nelson said, "Each person who makes covenants in baptismal fonts and in temples, and keeps them, has increased access to the power of Jesus Christ." By doing things that build on and remind me of the covenants I've made, I continue to feel the power of Jesus Christ in my life. President Nelson also taught this powerful message. We cultivate faith in Jesus Christ by repenting daily and keeping covenants that endow us with power. As we strive to live the higher laws of Jesus Christ, our hearts and our very natures begin to change. Remembering our spiritual experiences entices us to repent every day and cling to our covenants. When I remember testimony-building moments from my life, I truly feel those promised blessings. Remembering Jesus Christ. When we partake of the sacrament, we covenant to always remember Jesus Christ and keep the commandments he has given us. In return, he promises that we can always have his Spirit to be with us. What a powerful promise the Lord has given to us. When we remember him and always strive to follow him, we are promised to have his Spirit with us wherever we are. President Nelson also taught this principle, saying, "Nothing invites the Spirit more than fixing your focus on Jesus Christ. He will lead and guide you in your personal life if you will make time for Him in your life each and every day." So how can we remember Jesus Christ in a world full of chaos? Elder Neil L. Anderson of the Quorum of the Twelve Apostles offered this counsel. We can immerse ourselves more completely into Jesus' life, His teachings, His majesty, His power, and His atoning sacrifice. As we learn more about the Savior and the way He lived, we will better understand how to remember Him in our daily habits and interactions with others. Remember, you are not forgotten. Despite our best efforts, there are times when we will fall short. We will sometimes forget Heavenly Father and Jesus Christ, and we can mistakenly think that they have forgotten us too. In times of trial, we may feel as Isaiah described, "The Lord hath forsaken me, and my Lord hath forgotten me." However, though we might easily forget important things, the Lord has promised that He will never forget us. When he was the second counselor in the first presidency, President Dieter F. Uchtdorf reassured us of this truth. Wherever you are, whatever your circumstances may be, you are not forgotten. No matter how dark your days may seem, no matter how insignificant you may feel, no matter how overshadowed you think you may be, your Heavenly Father has not forgotten you. In fact, He loves you with an infinite love. The Lord paid the ultimate sacrifice for us. Because of that, He knows each of us personally and loves us infinitely. No matter where we are on the road back to Him, He has not forgotten us nor forsaken us. He is cheering us along the way and carrying us when our strength fails. The world can make it hard for us to hold on to our faith. But remembering my spiritual experiences, my Savior, and my divine identity always helps me continue to build on my spiritual foundation. Remembering the love of our Heavenly Father and our Savior Jesus Christ can give us strength to overcome trials small and great. The Lord will never forsake us. Additional related content. Discover more. 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
9: From the Conference Center in Salt Lake City, Utah, this is Stories from General Conference. The topic of this collection is repentance. Any airplane pilot can tell you that vertigo is a dangerous situation to encounter while flying. It occurs when the brain has no visual references to orient its direction. You can't tell if you're facing up or down. In this first story, Elder Robert D. Hales uses his experience with vertigo to explain why it's important to repent constantly. This is from the October 1985 General Conference.
10: Some years ago, as a pilot, I was taken up by an instructor in an airplane. And by turning the airplane over at less than 2 degrees at a time, my inner ear could not detect, because he kept positive gravity and G's upon me, as it's called. So I did not know, and when he gave me the airplane was upside down, and everything on the airplane, every instrument, was exactly right, except for the landing gear, which was upside down, and every reaction I gave an opposite reaction than what I thought. That was a great lesson. It is called vertigo. I would like to talk for a moment on spiritual vertigo. Knowing what we know about the atoning sacrifice of Jesus Christ, of His obedience, of His willing to serve and to be an example to us, and His message to come follow me. There are times in our lives that we get off course less than a degree at a time and don't know that we've turned totally upside down.
11: If we aren't constantly checking the direction we're headed in life, it's easy to get spiritual vertigo. Small course corrections, or repentance, can help us pilot our lives on a correct course. The gospel should be our main reference point. When things start to come apart in our lives, patience and additional repentance may be required to get back on course. In the April 1990 General Conference, Elder Richard G. Scott related a personal experience that shows how repentance can repair our lives.
12: Once I had a measuring tape that didn't work, I decided to fix it. I began to remove the side cover plate to find out what was wrong. A few minutes into that process, and I knew I was in trouble. Suddenly, the whole mechanism exploded in my hands. There were tape and spring flying in all directions. My efforts to put it all back together were frustrating and often painful. Irritated, I just about threw the whole thing away. Then I thought, someone designed this tape. If I can discover the principles that make it function, I can fix it. With greater patience, I began to examine the main spring and found that if coiled in a certain way, instead of resisting and complaining, it easily responded. Soon the spring was coiled, carefully placed in its housing, the tape joined, the cover replaced, and it worked perfectly. So it is with you. When through violation of God's laws, you cease to function properly, force and compulsion will not restore you. You must search out the designer's plan, and as you follow it, you'll become more pliable, and you can be repaired more easily, and you'll function well again under His divine influence.
11: Repentance requires a lot of patience. We may get frustrated and want to give up, but the Lord is always there to help. In the October 1986 General Conference, Elder F. Burton Howard illustrated this with a personal example.
13: When I was first called to be a bishop, I inherited a large ward. Many of the 800 or so members did not come out to church. I had never met them and resolved to do so. One Sunday afternoon in November, I went to visit an inactive family. As I came up to the house, a woman was sweeping the porch. I introduced myself as the new bishop and asked if her husband was home. Yes, she said, but he won't talk to you. We're tired of being bothered. My husband asked the other bishop to take our names off the records of the church. We don't want home teachers. We don't want people collecting fast offerings. We just want to be left alone. She changed her grip on the broom. Now get out, she said. Get off my porch. Get out of my yard and don't come back. The broom was coming at me as I backed down the steps, and I stammered a few words of apology, which were ignored. Get, she said, and I did. I didn't sleep well that night. I'd been humiliated. Worse still, it seemed, my office had been treated with disrespect. By Tuesday night, I had almost decided that that woman and her husband should be excommunicated. A wise counselor and a careful reading of the instructions from church headquarters persuaded me otherwise. I said hello to them on the street after that, occasionally, but I never returned to the home. However, we did assign a relative to visit there each month to watch over them. And as far as I know, no gospel message was given, and no other significant church contact was had with that family during the years I served as bishop. After a time, the ward was divided. I was released and was called to be stake president. On another Tuesday night, some years later, one of our bishops came to the stake office and asked if I would be available later in the evening to interview an older couple for a temple recommend. He'd been working with them for months, and they were finally ready to go to the temple. He said, "You may know them, President," and he mentioned the name of the woman with the broom. I could hardly wait for that interview. About 9 o'clock, the bishop brought a well-dressed elderly couple to my office and introduced them. I recognized them as the same people I had known before, but they were different somehow. I invited the good sister to come into the office first. I asked her if she knew who I was, and she said, "Oh, yes, you're the stake president." Do you remember a Sunday afternoon in November 13 years ago, I asked? A young bishop came to your door and wanted to know if you and your husband would like to become more active in the church. Do you remember turning him away? I don't remember anything like that, she said. I'm sure I would never have done such a thing. Then I said, I have another question. Why have you waited so long to come back to church? Well, we always knew we would have to be active again someday, she replied. We wanted to. We just never got around to it. My husband used to smoke a lot. He didn't feel comfortable going to church. I prayed for years that he would quit. When he started having health problems a couple of years ago, it just seemed like a good time to go back. I finished the interview. I talked with her husband as well. They were completely worthy. Shortly afterward, they went to the temple to be sealed. Now,

0: gave another example of one who enjoyed the fruits of repentance.
1: Another who came back was Aminadab. He had once belonged to the Church of God, but he became critical and contentious. He evidently sympathized with the opposition because he was present when two young missionaries named Nephi and Lehi were taken captive by an army of Lamanites. A cloud of darkness came upon him, and he heard a still, mild voice whisper, "Repent and seek no more to destroy my servants." He was surprised. He turned around and looked at Nephi and Lehi. Their faces shone through the darkness, and they appeared to be lifting their voices to heaven. Aminadab then recognized them for what they were, and in a loud voice he told the Lamanites that the young men were servants of God. As the army turned to look, they too became aware of the darkness which surrounded them. They asked Aminadab how to dispel it. He, drawing on truth learned, I believe, at another time, said, "You must repent and cry unto the Lord even until you shall have faith in Christ. And when you shall do this, the cloud of darkness shall be removed from overshadowing you." Now notice again, the scripture speaks of darkness overshadowing those who have abandoned the faith. The effect of darkness is to prevent one from seeing clearly. To find the way back, as Aminadab discovered, one must repent and pray until doubt and darkness disappear, and important things can be seen again.
0: You're listening to Stories from General Conference here on the Mormon Channel. The topic of this collection is repentance. In the 1986 General Conference, Elder Marvin J. Ashton spoke about the binding chains of sin. He told about a man who was able to escape these chains through repentance. His story refers to 2 Nephi chapter 1, verse 23, which reads, "Awake, my sons, put on the armor of righteousness, shake off the chains with which ye are bound, and come forth out of obscurity and arise from the dust."
2: Listen to the words of a friend who understands well the meaning of this scripture. A man who has been bound by the chains of indifference, with God's help and by turning to righteous principles, those chains are not only being broken but smashed. This letter was received a few weeks ago. I was baptized into the church in 1974. At that time, I was employed in a job that required my having to work on Sundays. This, combined with a lack of strength in the gospel, prevented me from becoming an active and faithful member of the church. Over the years, I neglected my daily duty and prayers. Throughout this time in my life, I drifted farther and farther from the church and the teaching of the gospel. This neglect brought disappointment after disappointment to myself and my family. I was discouraged, disillusioned, and lacked self-respect and confidence. On the afternoon of April 6, 1986, my wife was scanning through the TV channels in search of something to pass away another lazy Sunday afternoon when she came across the Sunday afternoon session of General Conference about to begin. We decided to watch and see what was going on, as we had lost complete contact with the church, and I frankly could not have told you who the prophet was at that time. As a gift from my Heavenly Father, I listened to a message that would turn my life around. The message followed me around the next couple of days. I commented to my wife how much better I felt about myself and my relationship with others as a result of simply applying some of the recommended principles. We have since returned to a faithful and active involvement in our ward." Close quote. What a blessing it is to rise from the dust and the chains of indifference.
0: In the same address, Elder Ashton shared two contrasting accounts of people bound by addiction.
2: Some years ago, I had an acquaintance who had allowed himself to become a compulsive user of alcohol. He drank before he had dinner, and he would have what he called a bracer before involving himself in

0: Major business decisions. During a routine physical examination one day, a doctor told him for the good of his health, he should break the drinking habit. When I asked him what he intended to do, he said, "That's easy. I'll just change doctors." Another acquaintance is a lovely, well-educated woman who has been a very heavy smoker. She now tells us of a few times she even woke her husband up in the middle of the night and insisted that he go to an all-night store to get her a package of cigarettes. This couple came in contact with the missionaries, believed their message, and joined the church. When she knew she had to quit smoking, she almost immediately threw off the chains of this habit and became free of tobacco addiction.
1: The woman in this story gave up her addictive habit quickly once she had a higher motivation. Repentance is not always easy, but no matter how difficult it seems, people like bishops, church leaders, and family members are there to help. In the priesthood session of the October 1988 General Conference, President Gordon B. Hinckley read a heartfelt letter of gratitude from a man to his bishop, who had helped him through the repentance process.
2: Permit me to read you a few lines from a letter sent to a bishop. "Dear Bishop, it has been almost 2 years since I desperately called you asking for help. At that time, I was ready to kill myself. I had no one else to turn to, no money, no job, no friends. My house had been taken, and I had no place to live. The church was my last hope. As you know, I had left the church at the age of 17 and had broken just about every rule and commandment that there was in my search for happiness and fulfillment. Instead of happiness, my life was filled with misery, anguish, and despair. There was no hope or future for me. I even pleaded with God to let me die, to take me out of my misery. Not even He wanted me. I felt that He had rejected me too. That's when I turned to you and the church. You listened with understanding. You counseled. You guided. You helped. I began to grow and develop in understanding and knowledge of the gospel. I found that I had to make certain basic changes in my life that were terribly difficult, but that within me I had the worth and strength to do so. I learned that as I lived the gospel and repented, I had no more fear. I was filled with an inner peace. The clouds of anguish and despair were gone. Because of the atonement, my weaknesses and sins were forgiven through Jesus Christ and His love for me. He has blessed and strengthened me. He has opened pathways for me, given me direction, and kept me from harm. I have found that as I overcame each obstacle, my business began to grow, enabling my family to benefit and making me feel as though I had accomplished something. Bishop, you have given me understanding and support through these past 2 years. I never would have reached this point if not for your love and patience. Thank you for being what you are, as the servant of the Lord, to help me, His wandering child."
1: When we partake of the sacrament each Sunday, we have a chance to reflect on our lives and determine where we need to improve. The Lord promises to forgive our sins when we repent. Elder John H. Groberg told us about the gratitude one woman felt after being forgiven of her sins. He shared her story in the priesthood session of the April 1989 General Conference.
3: "Some years ago, a young couple, we will call the Jones, visited with their bishop about a problem the wife had had. The details are not important, but through the direction of the Spirit, the bishop's decision was that, among other things, Sister Jones would not partake of the sacrament for a period of time while she worked out some attitudes and problems. With lots of love and support, she continued to attend meeting with her family, and few but her husband and the bishop were aware of the situation or even noticed that week after week she did not partake of the sacrament. At first, she didn't feel much difference, but as time went on, she became more and more desirous to be worthy to partake of the sacrament. She thought she had repented before, but as the real soul searching deepened, and as her desire to worthily partake of the sacrament increased, true fundamental changes began to take place in her life and in her actions and in her thinking. More time passed. Finally, during one sacrament meeting, the Spirit again bore witness to the bishop and to Brother and Sister Jones that the time had come for her to again partake of the sacrament. Next Sunday, the bishop said. Next Sunday came, and Sister Jones sat again with her family, nervous yet excited and full of anticipation. Am I really worthy? How I want to be. The sacrament hymn was more meaningful than ever. She sang with such feeling that it was difficult to hold back the tears. And the sacrament prayers, how profound. She listened so intently that every word sunk deep into her soul. Take his name. Always remember him. Keep his commandments. Always have his spirit. Oh, how I desire this. The deacons began to move up and down the aisles, and the trays were passed from person to person across the rows. As one young deacon got closer and closer to her row, her heart began to pound harder and harder. Then the tray was coming down her very row. Now her husband was holding the tray in front of her. Tears streamed down her face. There was a barely audible sob of joy as she reached for the emblem of the Lord's love for her. The congregation did not hear the sob, but they did notice the tears in the bishop's eyes. Life and hope and forgiveness and spiritual strength had been given and received. No one could be more worthy. Sister Jones truly wanted to have his spirit. She wanted to take his name upon her. With all her heart, she wanted to remember him and keep his commandments. She wanted to repent, to improve, and to follow the guidance of his spirit.
1: In the Book of Mormon, we learn of Alma's repentance process. For 3 days, he was racked with pain and torment as he remembered his sins. But after he had repented, he said, "I was harrowed up by the memory of my sins no more. And oh, what joy and what marvelous light I did behold. Yea, my soul was filled with joy as exceeding as was my pain." Repentance can sometimes be a hard, painful process. But great joy awaits as we rely on the atonement of the Savior.
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6: Chapter 27, We Proclaim Ourselves Free. In the middle of June 1838, Wilford Woodruff stood on his parents' doorstep, once more determined to share the restored gospel of Jesus Christ with them. After starting a branch in the Fox Islands, he had returned to the mainland to visit Phoebe, who would soon give birth to their first child. He then spent time preaching in Boston, New York, and other cities along the coast. His parents' house was his last stop before returning north. Wilford wanted nothing more than to see his family embrace the truth. His father, Aphek, had spent a lifetime seeking truth to no avail. His sister Eunice also longed for more light in her life. But as Wilford talked with them about the church over several days, he sensed that something was keeping them from accepting its teachings. "These are days of great suspense," Wilford noted. His time at home was running out. If he stayed with his parents much longer, he would miss the baby being born. Wilfred prayed harder for his family, but they became even less eager to accept baptism. The devil fell upon the whole household with great wrath and temptations, he confided in his journal. On July 1st, he preached one more time to his family, declaring the words of Christ as fervently as he could. At last, his words reached their hearts, and their concerns faded away. They felt the Spirit of God and knew that Wilfred had spoken the truth. They were ready to act. Wilfred led his family immediately to a canal near their house. At the water's edge, they sang a hymn and Wilfred said a prayer. He then waded into the water and baptized his father, his stepmother, and his sister, along with an aunt, a cousin, and a family friend. When he raised the last person from the water, Wilfred climbed out of the canal rejoicing. "Forget this not," he told himself. "Regard it as the mercy of thy God." With their hair and clothes dripping, the family returned to the house. Wilfred placed his hands on their heads one by one and confirmed them members of the church. 2 days later, he said goodbye to his parents and hurried back to Maine, hoping he would arrive in time to welcome his first child into the world. That spring and summer, saints gathered to Missouri in droves. John Page, a missionary who had experienced enormous success in Canada, set out for Zion at the head of a large company of converts from the Toronto area. In Kirtland, the Quorum of the 70 labored to prepare poor families to travel to Missouri together. By sharing resources and assisting each other along the way, they hoped to arrive safely in the Promised Land. The saints in Far West held a parade on July 4th to celebrate the nation's Independence Day and to lay the cornerstones of the new temple. Leading the parade were Joseph Smith Sr. and a small military unit. Behind them came the First Presidency and other church leaders, including the temple architect. A unit of cavalry proudly brought up the rear. As he marched with the saints, Sidney Rigdon could see their unity. Over the last few weeks, though, the church had disciplined more dissenters. Shortly after Oliver Cowdery's hearing, the High Council had excommunicated David Whitmer and Lyman Johnson. Not long after that, the Bishop's Council had rebuked William McClellan for losing confidence in the First Presidency and indulging in lustful desires. William had since left the church and moved away from Far West, but Oliver, David, and other dissenters had remained in the area. In June, Sidney had condemned these men publicly, echoing language from the Sermon on the Mount. He compared them to salt that had lost its savor, good for nothing but to be cast out and trodden underfoot. Afterward, Joseph expressed his support for the rebuke, although he urged the saints to obey the law as they dealt with dissent. Sidney's sermon had emboldened some saints who had banded together a week earlier to defend the church against dissenters. These men went by several names, but they were best known as the Danites, after the tribe of Dan in the Old Testament. Joseph did not organize the group, yet he likely sanctioned some of their actions. In their eagerness to defend the church, the Danites vowed to protect the saints' rights against what they saw as threats from inside and outside the church. Many of them had seen how dissent had unraveled the community in Kirtland, placed Joseph and others at risk of mob attacks, and endangered the ideals of Zion. Together, they pledged to protect the community at Far West against any similar threat. Around the time of Sidney's public condemnation of the dissenters, the Danites had warned Oliver, David, and others to leave Caldwell County or face dire consequences. Within days, the men fled the area for good. As the 4th of July parade arrived at the town square, the saints raised the American flag to the top of a tall pole and circled around the excavated temple site. From the edges of the groundwork, they watched the workers carefully set the cornerstones in place. Sidney then climbed a nearby stand to address the congregation. Following the American tradition of giving fiery, emotional speeches on Independence Day, Sidney spoke forcefully to the saints about freedom, the persecution they had endured, and the important role of temples in their spiritual education. At the end of the speech, he warned the enemies of the church to leave the saints alone. "Our rights shall no more be trampled on with impunity," he asserted. "The man or the set of men who attempts it does it at the expense of their lives." The saints would not be the aggressors, he assured his audience, but they would defend their rights. That mob that comes on us to disturb us, he cried out, it shall be between us and them a war of extermination. For we will follow them till the last drop of their blood is spilled, or else they will have to exterminate us. No more would the saints abandon their homes or crops. No more would they bear their persecution meekly. We this day then proclaim ourselves free, Sidney declared, with a purpose and a determination that never can be broken. No, never. Hosanna, the saints cheered. Hosanna. As the saints rallied in Far West, a missionary named Elijah Abel was preaching in eastern Canada, hundreds of miles away. One night he had a troubling dream. He saw Eunice Franklin, a woman he had baptized in New York, racked with doubts about the Book of Mormon and Joseph Smith. Her uncertainty robbed her of sleep. She could not eat. She felt deceived. Elijah set out for New York immediately. He had met Eunice and her husband Charles that spring while preaching in their town. The sermon Elijah had preached to them was rough and uneven. As a black man born in poverty, he had found few opportunities for schooling. But like other missionaries, he had been ordained to the Melchizedek priesthood, participated in ordinances in the Kirtland Temple, and received the endowment of power. What he lacked in education, he made up for in faith and in the power of the Spirit. His sermon had thrilled Eunice, but Charles stood up afterward and tried to argue with him. Elijah approached Charles, placed his hand on his shoulder, and said, "Tomorrow I will come and see you and have a little chat." The next day, Elijah had visited the Franklin house and taught them about Joseph Smith, but Charles remained unconvinced. "Is it a sign that you require for to make you believe?" Elijah had asked. "Yes," said Charles. "You shall have what you asked," Elijah told him, "but it will make your heart ache." When Elijah had returned a short time later, he learned that Charles had suffered many sorrows before he finally prayed for forgiveness. By then, both he and Eunice were ready to join the church, and Elijah baptized them. Eunice had been certain of her faith at the time. What had happened to her since? One Sunday morning, a short time later, Eunice was surprised to find Elijah standing at her doorstep. She had been storing up things to say when she saw him again. She wanted to tell him that the Book of Mormon was a work of fiction and Joseph Smith was a false prophet, but when she saw Elijah at her door, she instead invited him inside. "Sister," Elijah said after some conversation, "you have not been tempted as long as the Savior was after he was baptized. He was tempted one way and you in another." He told Eunice and Charles that he was preaching that afternoon at a nearby schoolhouse. He asked them to tell their neighbors, then said goodbye. Eunice did not want to go to the meeting, but that afternoon she turned to her husband and said, "I will go and see the coming out of it." When she sat down in the schoolhouse, Eunice was once again moved by Elijah's words. He preached on a verse from the New Testament. "Beloved," it read, "think it not strange concerning the fiery trial which is to try you." Elijah's voice and the message of the restored gospel opened Eunice's heart to the Spirit. The certainty she had once felt flooded back. She knew Joseph Smith was a prophet of God and the Book of Mormon was true. Elijah promised Eunice he would return in 2 weeks. But after he left, Eunice saw handbills in town falsely claiming that Elijah had murdered a woman and 5 children. The notices offered a reward for his capture. "Now what do you think of your Mormon elder?" some of her neighbors asked. They swore Elijah would be arrested before he had another chance to preach in their town. Eunice did not believe Elijah had murdered anyone. "He will come and fill his appointment," she said, "and God will protect him." She suspected opponents of the church had fabricated the story. It was not uncommon for white people to spread lies about black people, even in places where slavery was illegal. Strict laws and customs restricted interactions between blacks and whites, and sometimes people found cruel ways to enforce them. As promised, Elijah returned after 2 weeks to preach another sermon. The schoolhouse was crowded. Everyone, it seemed, wanted to see him be arrested, or worse. Elijah took a seat. After a few moments, he stood and said, "My friends, I am advertised for murdering a woman and five children, and a great reward is offered for my person. Now here I am. Eunice looked around the room. No one stirred. If anyone has anything to do with me, now is your time, Elijah continued. But after I commence my services, don't you dare to lay your hands on me. Elijah paused, waiting for a response. The congregation watched him in startled silence. Another moment passed, then he sang a hymn, said a prayer, and delivered a powerful sermon. Before he left town, Elijah spoke with Eunice and Charles. Sell out and go further west, he advised them. Prejudice against the saints was increasing in the area, and there was a branch of the church 40 miles away. The Lord did not want his people to live their religion alone. Eunice and Charles took his advice and soon gathered to the branch. Back in Missouri, Joseph was optimistic about the future of the church. He had Sidney's 4th of July speech published as a pamphlet. He wanted everyone in Missouri to know that the saints would no longer be intimidated by mobs and dissenters. Yet, old problems nagged at him. Much of the church's debt was still unpaid, and many saints had been left destitute by ongoing persecution, the national economic problems, the financial collapse in Kirtland, and the costly move to Missouri. Furthermore, the Lord had forbidden the First Presidency to borrow more money. The church needed funds, but still had no reliable system for collecting them. Recently, the bishops of the church, Edward Partridge and Newell Whitney, had proposed tithing as a way to obey the law of consecration. Joseph knew the saints should consecrate their property, but he was unsure how much of it the Lord required as a tithe. Joseph also worried about the quorum of the 12. 2 days earlier, a letter from Heber Kimball and Orson Hyde reached Far West, reporting that both apostles had arrived safely in Kirtland after their mission to England. Heber had been reunited with Vallate and their children, and they were now preparing to move to Missouri. Six other apostles, Thomas Marsh, David Patton, Brigham Young, Parley and Orson Pratt, and William Smith, were in Missouri or on missions, still firm in their faith. But the remaining four apostles had left the church, leaving vacancies in the quorum. On July 8th, Joseph and other church leaders prayed about these problems and received a flood of revelation. The Lord appointed a saint named Oliver Granger to represent the First Presidency in paying off the church's debts. The properties the saints had given up in Kirtland were to be sold and applied toward the debt. The Lord then answered Joseph's questions about tithing. I require all their surplus property to be put into the hands of the bishop of my church in Zion, he declared, for the building of mine house and for the laying of the foundation of Zion. After offering what they could spare, the Lord continued, the saints were to pay a tenth of their increase from year to year. If my people observe not this law to keep it holy, the Lord declared, it shall not be a land of Zion unto you. Concerning the 12, the Lord commanded Thomas Marsh to remain in Far West to help with church publishing and called the other apostles to preach. If they will do this in all lowliness of heart, in meekness and humility and long-suffering, the Lord promised, I will provide for their families, and an effectual door shall be opened for them from henceforth. The Lord wanted the 12 to go abroad in the coming year. He directed the quorum to assemble at the temple site in Far West on April 26, 1839, a little less than a year away, and embark from there on another mission to England. Finally, the Lord named four men to fill the vacancies in the quorum. Two of the new apostles, John Taylor and John Page, were in Canada. One of the others, Willard Richards, was serving in the mission presidency in England. The fourth, Wilfred Woodruff, was in Maine, only days away from becoming a father. Phoebe Woodruff gave birth to a daughter, Sarah Emma, on July 14th. Wilfred was overjoyed that the baby was healthy and that his wife had made it through the delivery. As she recovered, Wilfred passed the time doing work for Sarah, Phoebe's widowed sister. I spent the day mowing grass, he reported in his journal. It being rather new business, I felt weary at night. Several days later, a message from Joseph Ball, a missionary laboring in the Fox Islands, reported that dissenters in Kirtland had sent letters to Wilfred's converts there, trying to sway their faith. Most of the saints in the Fox Islands had ignored the letters, but a few had left the church, including some Wilfrid wanted to bring to Missouri later that year. 2 weeks after the birth of Sarah Emma, Wilfrid hurried to the Fox Islands to strengthen the saints and help them prepare for the journey to Zion. "O my God, prosper my way," Wilfrid prayed as he left Phoebe's side. "Bless my wife and the babe which thou hast given us while I am absent." When he arrived on the islands a little more than a week later, a letter was waiting for him from Thomas Marsh in Missouri. "The Lord has commanded that the 12 assemble in this place as soon as possible," it read. "Know then, Brother Woodruff, by this that you are appointed to fill the place of one of the 12 apostles." The Lord expected Wilfrid to come to Far West as soon as possible to prepare for a mission to England. Wilfrid was not entirely surprised by the news. A few weeks before, he had received an impression that he would be called as an apostle, but he had told no one. Still, that night he lay awake, a thousand thoughts tumbling through his mind.
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7: From Crisis to Friendship. One Sunday during sacrament meeting, I sensed something that disturbed me. I did not know what it was, but the feeling would not leave. I looked nervously at the clock and longed for the end of the meeting. This was unusual for me. After the closing prayer, the feeling was still there. I glanced around the chapel and noticed a man clutching his chest. I went to him, and he asked if I would take him to the train station. I told him that I should take him to the emergency room instead. He said he had medication at home that would help him. I told him I would drive him home because taking a train in his condition would be too dangerous. I helped him into my car and asked again if I should take him to the doctor. He said that was not necessary and that I should just go to his home. I silently prayed, asking my Father in heaven to help him be all right and to help me drive him home safely. I drove carefully, opened the car windows, and tried to calm him down. After some time, he leaned back in his seat and slowly began to relax. When we arrived at his home, he invited me in. I was glad because I wanted to make sure he got his medication and that it worked. He took his medication and started to feel better. He said his chest still hurt a bit, but that he felt safe at home. He invited me to stay for dinner, and since that afternoon, we have become good friends. We often go on outings together and help each other. Before this experience, I had many friends who were not a good influence on me, but my friendship with this man has blessed my life. Sometimes out of a crisis, a great friendship can arise. If I had simply put him on the train, I wonder if he would have made it home. I would never have forgiven myself if something had happened to him. I am grateful to my Father in heaven that the Holy Spirit led me into this situation, and that in the process, I was able to gain a true and dear friend. Rolf Schweitzer, St. Gallen, Switzerland. End of the article, From Crisis to Friendship, read by Van Farnworth.
8: You two must be proud of Johnny.
9: Oh, we sure are.
10: Yeah, he's a great kid.
11: So he's got a job at the dealership, right?
10: No.
8: Yes, he did.
10: Oh, right, the dealership. You know, he just started there and...
8: Actually, it's been about 6 weeks.
10: Has it been that long?
11: And what's he doing there?
10: Well, he does a bit of... Helen, what?
8: Detailing.
10: Yeah, right, detailing. Gotta have a beautiful car if you're gonna sell it, you know.
12: He just loves it. He really does.
8: Actually, Tom, he hates washing cars. He just thinks it's a good opportunity to let the boss see he's a hard worker so we can move into sales.
10: But he's happy doing what he does. You know, that's my Johnny. He pushes through that. He's a forward thinker.
11: And he graduates next year, right?
10: Oh, no. He's still...
8: Yes, he does, Tom.
10: Oh, Johnny? Sure, Johnny graduates next year. I thought you were talking about...
8: Who, Tom?
13: Need to get closer to your family?
10: So, Larry, You've got kids? Let's talk about them.
9: 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From the Church of Jesus Christ of Latter-day Saints.
13: Dear Christine, I wanted to write and tell you some exciting news.
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19: Ministering Principles. Ministering to those with financial challenges. How can we help when economic times are tough? Oh Jin-suk, a sister in the Cheomdan ward in South Korea, went through a difficult divorce after many years of heartache. Throughout the divorce, her ministering sisters stayed close to her, offering their support. The Relief Society president and bishop began helping Sister Oh develop options for becoming self-reliant. They suggested that in order for her to be able to take care of her immediate needs, like food, clothes, shelter, and so forth, she might need to move to a smaller, more affordable living space. While participating in a self-reliance group on starting and growing your business, Sister Oh considered putting her talents to use by opening a beauty salon. Her leaders and ministering sisters encouraged and supported her as she tried to start her salon. At first, the changes seemed overwhelming. However, Sister Oh trusted God, worked hard, and eventually opened her own shop using the little money she had. At first, the income wasn't enough to support her family. But the beauty shop was crucial in giving her the confidence and courage to know she could be independent and self-reliant. Sisters brought meals to her, called her to speak words of comfort, and counseled with her on her new business, lovingly ministering in many different ways. One brother printed and distributed thousands of flyers to advertise for her shop. Other ward members reached out to her children with love, friendship, and support. She had few worldly possessions, yet she reported that it became the happiest period of her life. The source of her happiness was her faith in Jesus Christ and the members who showed her Christ-like love. Even during her trials, she felt the Lord's great love for her through the examples and ministering of her ward family. Suggestions for ministering to those who have financial challenges. 1. Be loving and non-judgmental. Be mindful of King Benjamin's warnings about judging people who struggle financially. See Mosiah chapter 4, verses 17 to 19. 2. God wants to bless us temporally as well as spiritually. Showing faith by doing things His way will change our lives and those around us. 3. In your efforts to minister, be careful not to do for them what they could do for themselves or take away opportunities to become more self-reliant. 4. Giving money isn't the answer to every financial problem. Oftentimes, love or other acts of service are more meaningful solutions. For example, offering to help watch children or work in the yard can save on childcare or yard care expenses. Inviting them to share a meal can save on food costs. In addition, the personal connection can be supportive and healing. 5. In your desire to serve, consider your own financial circumstances. The Lord will bless us for sacrificing to bless others, but we are counseled not to do more than we are able to do. See Mosiah chapter 4, verses 26 and 27. 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
20: The Samoan Way. The only thing more beautiful than the island is the way the islanders choose to live. Not many of us have the chance to crack open a snack with a machete on a regular basis, or eat bananas right off the tree, or swim and fish in the warm ocean just down the road. Life in Samoa moves at its own pace and rhythm. It's a stunningly beautiful and peaceful place to live. Well, peaceful so long as you're not falling out of a mango tree, as you'll learn in a bit. Sifa L, 19, and his younger brother Don L, 15, have lived in Samoa their whole lives. They've grown up learning to live off the land, and they love where they live. But their love for each other is what keeps them strong. Samoans often refer to the Samoan way, which can be summed up in four simple words. They help each other. Not your average chore list. For Don and Sifa's family, the fridge is never empty. That's because there's no fridge in the first place. Their meals come fresh from the land as well as from selling or trading that food for other supplies. On their land, they have all the food they'll ever need, but that doesn't mean it's easy. Mealtime requires serious work. I like to do my duties to help my family, Don says, and he's not talking about loading and unloading the dishwasher. He's got some impressive duties. Using nothing but a machete and a metal spike in the ground, Sifa and Don dehusk and crack open coconuts, hollowing them out to eat as well as feed to pigs. They gather firewood so that the family can cook. They go fishing. They make banana chips. They climb tall trees without ladders to gather fruit. On this last point, things can sometimes get a bit dicey. I once fell out of a mango tree and hit my head, Sifa said. I was sick and in the hospital a long time. I prayed for a fast recovery, and God gave me back my strength. Does that incident with the mango tree keep Seifer from climbing these days? He actually laughs at this particular question. No, he says emphatically. It's sort of like asking Seifer if he still breathes air. And his younger brother is right there with him. I climb all the trees too, he adds. School and siblings. The Samoan way is much more than shared chores. It's about lifting each other to a higher place whenever possible. And for a lot of families, that includes siblings helping siblings with the cost of their education. I work in the city to help provide money for my family, including paying for my younger brother's schooling, Seifer explains. This sacrifice means a lot to Don. This makes me feel closer to my brother, he says. I love him and appreciate what he's doing for me. Seifer also knows that Don will ultimately be able to pay it forward. He likes to imagine the man his younger brother will grow to be. I know that someday Don will do great things for his own family, Seifer says. He wants his brother to have every shot at success. Once again, it's the Samoan way. They help build each other's future. Gathering Israel, Samoan style. A particular sight that outsiders can't fail to notice is the abundance of pigs on the island. They're everywhere, and they are quite valuable. These pigs are used mainly for selling or for celebratory feasts. One of the main occasions when pigs are used for feasts is to celebrate a missionary's return. Missionary work is a big deal in this culture. A missionary is celebrated and sustained not just at the family level, but also at the village level. My biggest goals in life are to serve a mission and be married in the temple, Seifer says. Don nods his head in agreement eagerly. If the Samoan way is to help others, what better way is there to help than by bringing someone closer to Christ? My brother's keeper? Seifer and Don may carry and use machetes with the same ease that other teens might carry and use a smartphone, but they're still just typical brothers who love to goof off, tease each other, and play games together. Their favorite is rugby. They enjoy each other's company and find small ways to help each other every single day. Elder Jeffrey R. Holland of the Quorum of the 12 Apostles once said, "Although I may not be my brother's keeper, I am my brother's brother. And because I have been given much, I too must give." Don and Seifer might say, "That's just living life the Samoan way." End of the article. The Samoan Way. Read by Jane Wise.
0: Portraits of Faith. People Need to Know. By Inae Leandro, Sao Paulo, Brazil. The knowledge that families can be eternal changed my life forever. Scan the code in the printed magazine to explore the full story. This voice was created using artificial intelligence.
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23: Welcome to Teaching No Greater Call. As a member of The Church of Jesus Christ of Latter-day Saints, you have the opportunity to teach the gospel. As a parent, son, daughter, sister, brother, or neighbor, you have the opportunity to teach. To assist you in that great blessing, we are joined today by a member of the General Sunday School Presidency of the Church. First Counselor David M. McConkie is today's moderator and host.
24: We're glad to be back again with Sister Julie Vangeter-Beck, the Relief Society General President, We're delighted, Sister Beck, to have you with us today as we talk about teaching No Greater Call and some of the responsibilities of teachers in the church. Sister Beck was sustained as the Relief Society General President on March 31st, 2007 in General Conference. She is the mother of 3 children and the grandmother of 12 grandchildren. We're also delighted to have Joseph Fielding McConkie with us in our discussion this afternoon. Brother McConkie has been a gospel teacher for over 40 years, including 28 years as a professor of ancient scripture at Brigham Young University. He's also a prolific writer, having written many books regarding gospel topics, some of which relate to teaching the gospel and teaching by the Spirit. So we're delighted, Sister Beck and Brother McConkie, to have both of you with us today to participate in this discussion regarding teaching No Greater Call, specifically talking about the responsibility of a teacher to listen to the Spirit and follow the promptings of the Spirit when they teach the gospel of Jesus Christ. Let's begin then by asking each of you, Sister Beck first, if you could just tell us your feelings about the importance of Relief Society teachers or mothers in the church following the Spirit as they teach, teaching by the Spirit.
1: Teaching by the Spirit is the only way you really can teach. You can tell information and you can share thoughts, but nothing really sticks without the Spirit. So that's why I said before, and I continue to say, that knowing how to seek, receive, and act upon the promptings of the Spirit is really the single most important skill we can develop in this life. It's the skill the Lord gives to all of us if we seek it, and that's what helps us teach so that things go from the Lord through our minds and hearts into the mind and heart of someone else.
24: Anything you'd like to add to that, Brother McConkie?
2: Yes. Let's address a little bit more directly the feeling of inadequacy when you go into the classroom, particularly with an inexperienced teacher, all right? Now, it's an eternal principle. We don't get it sometime, but you can't teach what you don't know. You can't bear witness and testimony, give the Holy Ghost the opportunity to bear witness and testimony if you haven't taught something. So, in a sense, maybe we ought to just say it plainly, ignorance, even when excusable, is not impressive. We've got to do what we can do to be prepared to go in, all right? Now, having said that, you know more than you think you know. You know more than you think you know, and you're going to be amazed at what you can teach and say if you will form a companionship with the Spirit. And so I remember one of the things that I was able to do as in serving in a stake presidency that got me more hate mail than any of the other things that I did. Okay. And that is, at ward conference, I was in servicing the teachers, and I told them that they should never go into the classroom with notes. Never take a note into the classroom. I mean, let's think about this. You're going into the classroom to say things to people that are going to change their lives and they're going to remember them for the rest of their lives, and you can't remember them long enough to tell them.
24: I can understand why you got some help.
2: but if you make this, instead of having a dependency relationship with the notes in your outline, which then becomes your purpose to teach that, instead of teaching people, if you'll go in and tell them what you know, and then depend on the Spirit to enlighten your mind from that point. Now, first of all, we're operating on the premise in part that your training and preparation to be in that classroom didn't begin with birth into this life. And again, we're going back to this concept. You know more than you think you know. And when you're teaching and when you have the Spirit, see, I can remember my father saying, I learned the gospel by listening to what I said when I taught.
1: That is just clear teaching. You know when the Spirit is speaking through you, when you're learning from the things you're saying and you're wishing somebody was writing it down.
2: Yes. Yeah. You're thinking, my gracious, that was good. I didn't know that. I would have loved to have known that. I I'm so excited to have learned that.
24: And so maybe even an example or a test you can use to determine for yourself whether or not the Spirit was there that day was whether or not you learned anything from what
1: yes,
24: you were saying.
1: Yes, if the teacher's learning and the student's learning. Now, I have to say that as Brother McConkie is telling this on the air, if you could see us here, he's sitting here with his scriptures in front of him and no notes. And Sister Beck is sitting here with her scriptures in front of her, and I have notes.
24: And Brother McConkie here has notes all over the table.
1: But actually, the notes that I've taken, as they weren't notes that I prepared what to say. They're impressions that I've been feeling as we've been talking and recording
24: and I've observed
1: some of those things.
24: Some
1: so
24: of those things.
1: It is the personal preparation that matters for every event. A teacher will have an outline, and we have curriculum in this church. We create the curriculum, and it's expected that people will use that curriculum and not do it some other way, as the scriptures say, that the curriculum there is to keep the doctrine pure and the teaching unified so that I can go into a Sunday school class in Accra, Ghana, and I get the same lesson. I can go to Buenos Aires, Argentina, and get the same Relief Society lesson that I would get in Anchorage, Alaska, and I know that it's the same church. That's important. So as we do learn the doctrine and the materials and prepare ourselves, as Brother McConkie says, we don't teach from a vacuum. But more important is our personal preparation so that we can put away our books and sit and ponder and then ask the Lord, so what is it out of all that that I am supposed to contribute or bring to this setting? I know that sometimes we eliminate the Holy Ghost by over-preparing. We say, oh, I've got this all figured out. I don't need any help now. Mm-hmm. And so we ask the Holy Ghost to testify to our preparation and our brilliance instead of the truth of the gospel.
2: Instead of what he came to tell.
1: What he came to take. So if we over-prepare and we've got it all figured out, in essence, we say to the Holy Ghost, I don't need you.
2: See, when going back to the experience in the state presidency, when you prepare state conference, and we'd work really hard on that to make sure that we had a good theme and that we were inspired and that we'd called the right people and we'd done all of this, and then I'd always call this time out and I'd say, now, why don't we just allow 10, 12 minutes for the Holy Ghost, just in case he wanted to come. You know, this is a real challenge for a state presidency. We're going to go into this state conference.
1: Stand in front of all those people.
2: Stand in front of all of those people. Yeah. And depend on the Holy Ghost like we're preaching to them that they should do. And we would allow 10 minutes. And whenever we did it, he came.
24: You know, it's interesting that Sister Beck and I have been in some meetings, pre-conference meetings with Elder Packer, where he's delivered this very same message, hasn't he?
1: Yes.
24: Just to go in and listen to the Spirit and be prepared to do the things the Spirit wants you to do.
1: The Spirit corrects. I think this is a key. If we've prepared spiritually, if that means every day is a scripture day, I'm not real effective at following somebody's study program, having so many verses or minutes per day. Years ago, I just decided, okay, Heavenly Father, I'm going to spend some time every day in the scriptures. And every day that's defined a little differently, but that's easy for me. So if I'm preparing constantly, if I'm praying constantly, if I'm pondering on the gospel and its truths constantly, then here's the assumption. I assume that the Holy Ghost is there. I don't assume that it's not there. If I've done the best I can, I assume that I have received that gift and I'm entitled to that help and that that help will come. For inexperienced teachers, that is a key. If they will prepare and do the best they can, they have to assume the Holy Ghost will attend and help them.
2: Now, this is a trust relationship. And so you have to learn to trust the Spirit. And
1: the Spirit has to trust you.
2: And
1: you,
2: it goes both ways. Yeah, the Spirit has to trust you. And it's a line upon line thing. But allow 5 minutes this week and see what happens. And if it really works, then give him 6 minutes next week and see. But grow up into it.
1: It can be terrifying to begin with. And then it becomes something that you crave.
2: Yeah, you look forward to it. I had an interview for the Religious Studies magazine and about teaching from the Spirit. And when we get all through, the fellow that's interviewing me says, okay, now, if you were going to start your career all over again, and you're going to go back in the classroom today, what would you do? What were you going to do differently? And my answer is, I don't have an idea in the world, and I'm not going to know one until I get to the classroom. That's why I went. I went to find out what I was going to do. And that's why it was always so fun.
1: After your preparation.
2: After the preparation. But that's what made it so exciting. We have a great story in the from Brigham Young where he tells about this fellow that was afraid to speak and got called on, and you know the place was full and people hanging from the rafters, and he's a missionary and he's supposed to speak, and he doesn't know.

0: lives, or teachers are doing personally in their lives. What does that suggest that we should all be engaged in every day?
1: Well, I'll give it to you the way the scriptures give it to us, the charge. Wherefore, let the morrow take thought for the things of itself. Neither take ye thought beforehand what ye shall say, but treasure up in your minds continually the words of life. See, your goal isn't to study the to read the scriptures so many pages a day, so many chapters a day. Your goal is to have an experience, isn't it?
2: It is.
1: Your goal is to feel something, to see something, to learn something. Your goal could be every day I'm going to learn something that I can teach somebody else, that I can share. You see,
2: or to learn what does the Lord want to teach me?
1: Yeah, what would he like to teach me? See, but this treasure up in your minds continually the words of life, and it shall be given unto you in that very hour, that portion that shall be meted unto every man. Now let me tell you, when I learned what this meant, I'm Vietnam years, and I received a commission from the church and the government to serve as to represent them as a chaplain. All right. Now, and so I'm on orders to go to Nam. And I got a vivid imagination of all of the different circumstances and situations I'm going to face. And I have not received one word of training from the church. No manual, no letter, no pep talk, nothing, not a word. It's the night before where I'm to go, and we're up at my dad's house and having family home evening with Brenda and I and my three kid brothers. And my dad gives kind of a short lesson, and then he said, I'd like to give some blessings. And so he gave blessings to each of my brothers. And I'd received a father's blessing, and it had been recorded, and I didn't know that it was my right to have another blessing, so I said nothing. I just listened. And he gave individual blessings to each one of them, inspired and particular blessings to each one of them. And in truth, I was coveting some of their promises and some of their blessings. Wow, I'd love to receive that blessing. But it wasn't my blessing. It was his blessing, and it was for him. And so I just prayed in my heart, Father, have him give me a blessing. When he got through with three of them, he said, all right now, Joseph, come over here and sit down. And he gave me a blessing. Not just for Vietnam, but a lifetime blessing, all right? He gave me my manual, my training manual. And that's what it was. Take no thought what you will do or what you will say. In every instance, it will be given to you. That's the manual.
2: That's if you're preparing.
1: That's
2: this isn't
1: manual.
2: An event.
1: No, this is not
2: this
1: an event.
2: This is a process.
1: But that's the manual that I took with me to Vietnam. And so when I began, I said, you know, the church hadn't done anything to prepare me. They didn't, not a letter, not a word, not a manual. No, except for making me a deacon and teaching me how to grow up into that office and making me a teacher and grow up into that office and a priest and sending me out as a missionary and all of the experiences I'd had at home and giving me the Holy Ghost and endowing me with power from on high. No, that's all they had done, you see.
2: Sent you on a mission.
1: And sent me on a mission. And so I go. And again, it soon became evident that every time there was a very difficult or awkward position or situation that needed to be handled, my Catholic and Protestant friends, my fellow chaplains, would always defer to me. And I wanted them to defer to me because I had confidence in what I could do. I had no idea what I would do, but I had that confidence, and I didn't share that confidence in them. Now, that's the principle that's involved. This isn't not a scriptural text that the Lord gave to me and to me alone.

0: It's mine. It's mine. But it's yours. And it's the birthright of every gospel teacher and every father and every mother. It is their privilege.
1: But you're just waiting for the Lord to teach you what to teach.
0: Yeah.
1: But the gospel is the manual.
2: But so when the scriptures say take no thought beforehand, what you should teach, that doesn't mean...
0: That means take a lot of thought beforehand.
2: That means take a lot of thought beforehand.
1: Always,
2: that doesn't mean prepare your lesson during sacrament meeting while you're waiting for Sunday school.
1: Right. And you're not just thinking of yourself. If you are set apart to teach a class, or if you are a parent with specific children, you have them in mind because you know the Lord knows you specifically, but you don't know that other person like the Lord knows them. And the only way you know is for Him to tell you what they need and for Him to teach you because they're His children. So you have to have that Spirit helping you to know what to teach. So you're learning, if it's all about the information and it's not about the people, then the Lord can't teach them. They're His children. He has things He wants them to learn. I went to a sacrament meeting not long ago with some new converts in the church, and the sacrament meeting was wonderful. The speakers taught very well, and there were new principles of the gospel for these people. They hadn't heard them, and you could see their eyes lighting up, and they were feeling the truth of it. Then we went into a Sunday school class following that. The teacher had prepared a lesson. The only two members of the class were these two new members and me. And the teacher immediately started out saying, now our lesson is about the subject he had prepared. And I thought the spirit of sacrament meeting was, it came with us into the room. It wandered in with us. And a teacher who had prepared himself besides the material could have said, what did you learn in sacrament meeting that was new to you that we can talk about today? And those principles would have been interwoven and magnified in the class members. But when the teacher's worried about the lesson and not about the people, then we're cutting the Holy Ghost out again. I had a personal experience teaching with an apostle, with Elder Nelson. We were assigned to go somewhere, and we were doing a fireside with a large member meeting, and all the way he'd said, now let's prepare in this way, and we're probably going to talk about this. So I worked on that subject. And then when we arrived, he said, as we were driving there, he said, I think I'd like to handle this with questions, so just be ready to answer questions if I direct them to you. And then during the opening song, he said, I've changed my mind. I want you to speak, and I'll follow you. I said, what do you want me to speak about? He said, whatever you're directed to speak about. How long would you like me to speak? He said, you speak until you're finished. So, as Brother McConkie taught, I didn't have any notes. I just had my preparation and my reliance on the Spirit, and I stood up and taught until I was finished. And then an apostle followed me. That's the kind of feeling that we ought to have about teaching, because then it didn't become about me, it became about the people. My prayers immediately were, Heavenly Father, these are Thy children. They're sitting in the seats. They've traveled far. They've come. What is it?
0: See, I had some really good missionaries that were really fine young men and worked really hard, and were ineffective because they were trying too hard. And I just, hey, Elder, what I want you to do is make a few more mistakes. Elder, what I want you to do is smile a little bit more. What I want you to do is relax and trust the Spirit, and you're going to be a great missionary. And then that would happen, you see. I got a neighbor who about 6 months ago got a mission call. This is a bright man. He's a physician, one of the best in the world in his particular field of specialty. And so he went around, and he came over and talked to me, and we talked for an hour or so, and then he talked to every mission president that he'd ever known or thought he'd known, and he was getting too much information. And he came back to me. And I said, now sit down for a minute. I want to tell you a parable. This is called the parable of the surgeon, all right? Now, in this parable, in this story, this surgeon goes to med school and learns his stuff well. And he comes out, and he's trained under surgeons who know what they're doing, and he interns for a while, and then he has a lot of experience. But every time he performs an operation, he doesn't know exactly what he's going to do until he gets there. Only then will he know specifically and particularly what he has to do for that person. He'll all have all of these basic principles that apply, but each surgery will be a little different. I'm making this all up. I don't know anything about surgery. But I think he got the message, you see. Now, go just the best single thing that you could do now as is preparation to be a mission president would be to get a good nap. You're going to need it. Okay? And then wait till you get there, and the Spirit will tell you what you have to do, see. And it's really kind of remarkable. I succeeded Ben Banks over in Scotland. We didn't meet over there. I just met him for a couple of hours here, and he sat down with me, and he said, I got a list of 20 missionaries that I'm concerned about. And so he gave me the list and told me a little bit about any of them, all of them. You can't remember any of this. How do you relate to somebody that you've never heard of, you've never met? You see, you can't do it. But anyway, I took the list, and I put it in my wallet, and then I forgot it. And I didn't remember that I had, I didn't remember until I make my first round of zone conferences and meet all my missionaries. And then I sat down and I said, I think I'll list those that I'm concerned about. And I made a list of 20 missionaries. And then I remembered that Ben Banks had given me that list. And I got it out of my wallet, and they were the same.
1: Who taught you that? Was it Ben Banks or the Holy Ghost?
0: The Holy Ghost taught me that, see. Now, there is this matter of just learning to trust. What's going to happen this next Sunday? I'll wax prophetic for you here for a moment. Next Sunday, in 10,000 sacrament meetings across this church, the bishop's going to call a husband and a wife team to speak. The wife will speak first, the husband will speak second. The wife will over-prepare, and she'll blow out the time, and her husband won't have a chance to speak.
1: Okay. Because she thinks she's got to cover it all.
0: She's got to say it all, and she's going to over-prepare. I had a sister that was talking to the Smith family reunion, a group of 500 people a few weeks ago, and she's working really hard, and I knew how hard she'd be working. I called her up, and I says, listen, let me give you a little advice, some counsel. You're over-preparing. And if you'll reduce what you've prepared and to leave some free time, you will be taught something by the Spirit when you speak that you did not know before. Now, the principle is eternal, isn't it?
1: Yes.
0: It's eternal.
1: Now, I know a bishop who says he assigns sacrament meeting talks 6 months before. And he said, I think about the people who I want to speak and what it is they need to learn. And then I assign them to learn about something. And they have 6 months to just learn and study about that thing. And then he said they don't know maybe a few days before. And I say, you're assigned to speak now this week. And don't bring anything, but I want you to bear testimony about what you have learned for 10 minutes. Hmm. He says, it isn't that we haven't covered the subjects, but the quality of learning and the spirit involved in that has elevated the quality of his sacrament meetings, because the teacher is learning over a long period of time, and then what they're doing is teaching what the Spirit wants them to share. You can't share 6 months' worth of information, so they don't try.
0: Yeah. See, what we're doing more in the church today than we've ever done before, when we're called on to speak, we're giving the best-crafted talks that have ever been given, because we're drawn from this great quotation from him and this great quotation from him.
1: We have access to so much information.
0: We have so many people. We craft it all together. We're given better talks than we've ever been given, and fewer people are listening than ever listened, because it's just a handoff. I took this from him and him and him, and I'm going to hand it to you, but it didn't go through me. I didn't give you anything that came from me. When you place your altar on the altar, make it your offering, not somebody else's.
2: And that would apply to every teacher as they're preparing every their teacher. Lesson,
0: yeah.
2: wouldn't it?
1: Those who are very experienced and those who are inexperienced. The danger of getting all this information is that we actually might use it.
2: That's right.
1: Or getting a lot of advice is that we might actually follow it. We might not follow the Spirit. Good information aids inspiration. I don't think the Lord expects us to start over on everything. We can learn from others, and we can read the testimonies of others. We can be inspired by those. But when we get up to teach, the danger is we actually might follow all of that and not follow the Spirit.
2: Not follow the Spirit. So that's this over-preparation that you mentioned earlier.
0: I have a son-in-law who comes Sunday. We're having Sunday dinner together, and he said, in priesthood quorum this morning, the elders quorum president reviewed with his president Benson's talk 14 points on whatever it was. I don't remember. But as soon as he said 14 points, we got a problem. Because there's no way that, see, somewhere in as you start in that process, if the Spirit's there, somebody's going to say, hey, wait a minute, you know what that makes me, I've always wondered, I've always struggled with, what about... Well, you know, maybe we could you hold that because we got 14 points here that we got to make, right?
2: Yeah, yeah.
0: And so we teach the 14 points, but we don't teach the person.
1: This is the same, you know, home evening. I'd like to talk about home because sometimes this happens at home. Parents have a whole list of things they want to teach their children, and some of it's behavioral, and some of it's gospel, and if you have family home evening regularly, you find out it's not actually regular enough. It's not often enough to teach everything, because every day you're seeing things that you say to yourself as a parent, well, I guess we've got to work on that again, and that's not coming through. And then you sit down in home evening, and your children are wrestling and not paying attention, and then you get discouraged because you think, I've prayed all week long. I've tried. I have the power of my covenants behind me. And these children are unruly and they're not paying attention. And there again, you're assuming the Holy Ghost doesn't have a part in this and that your children aren't paying attention. My memory of home evening with our children is different than the memory of our children. Our children remember being reverent and attentive and learning a lot. Now their parents, they're saying, why don't our children behave as beautifully as we did?
0: Just like we did.
1: And I say, you didn't behave well. You were normal children. You assume your children aren't listening, and you're assuming the Holy Ghost doesn't have a role in this, but that's just ongoing. Children grow up, and if they've been taught by the Spirit and with the Spirit and the parents are working on it, you trust, as we've been hearing, that the Holy Ghost is doing His work.
2: It sounds like it takes a lot of courage for a teacher then to do what we're talking about doing, to trust in the Spirit and to put themselves out where they're really not quite sure what they're going to say next.
1: Try it once.
0: Yeah, but courage, yeah, listen, it takes courage.
1: It takes faith, really.
0: But look, you can't have faith without courage. You can't have a testimony without courage. You can't teach the truth without courage. So yeah, it takes courage. Courage has got to be your companion.
2: So for a new teacher in the church, when a teacher is trying to prepare a lesson, I know in the worldwide training that Elder Holland mentioned something that impressed me, and that is read your lesson at least a week before you give it. And then watch during the week, and you will see things as you're prayerfully preparing and preparing yourselves that will influence you as you think about particular individuals in the class and think about those things that you want to talk about, that time will give you an opportunity to know where the Lord would have you go rather than preparing it the day before when you don't have any of this experience.
1: Well, again, you have to give the Holy Ghost space. The Holy Ghost isn't your lifesaver if you haven't prepared. You owe it to the Lord to do what it takes to invite the Spirit. It takes space for that to happen. I say it's kind of messy. It doesn't always look linear or clean or show up on an outline. And the Holy Ghost, you get pieces, and the Holy Ghost is the one who puts it together and makes it coherent. Sometimes you know things, but you don't know how it fits. But the Holy Ghost pieces it.
0: Let me share a lesson that your grandfather taught me, all right? And that's how you give a priesthood blessing. How do you give an inspired priesthood blessing? Now, he said to me, he said, look, what you do is you put your hands on somebody's head and you take principles of the gospel and you personalize them to that individual. You make them theirs because they are theirs. And as you do that, and you kind of wander a little bit, in the course of that process, the Spirit of the Lord will get a hold of you. And it'll start telling you what direction to go and what to say and what to promise. But you start, just like you start with the scriptures, you're starting exactly the same way. You're taking scriptural promises.
2: Like you're starting a lesson.
0: Like you're starting a lesson. Those scriptural promises are theirs. You're individualizing them. If you will do this, the Lord will bless you thus, and so forth. And it's right there in the scriptures, and they didn't need to come to you to get it. But it's a very meaningful experience to have it personalized. But then in the process of doing that, as you just feel your way for a while, the Holy Ghost comes. And you feel impressed to say this. And you wonder if you have the courage to say it. And you say it, and it tells you something else, and you say it. And that's the system, you see. And it's just teaching in another form.
1: It's not a free-for-all.
0: No.
1: It's very guided.
2: Being very sensitive to your feelings.
0: But the process is the same thing. See, it's the same thing I used to... when my missionaries came out in the mission field, I would tell them in the first interview, I said, now look, during the course of the 2 years that you're here, in your study habits, you're going to make the decision as to whether for the rest of your life you're going to be a gospel teacher or a cheerleader. Now, most of the quotas for cheerleaders have filled. What we really need in this church is
2: teachers.
0: All right. But you got to pay a price, and you got to lay the foundation now. And if you don't lay it now, you'll never get it laid. Now learn the scriptures. Study the scriptures. But what are the scriptures? Revelation is the seedbed for revelation, isn't it? Every revelation in the Doctrine and Covenants, every single one, save four verses only, come because Joseph was studying the scriptures and was asking a question about something. Now, if you want to learn the gospel right, learn it the way he learned it. And that's how I did it.
2: That's how I did it. This brings this session to a conclusion. Thank you very much for being with us today.
3: 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Today, we've heard from David M. McConkie, first counselor in the Sunday School General Presidency, and his guests, Joseph Fielding McConkie and Relief Society President Sister Julie B. Beck. Teaching No Greater Call.
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5: A rough-hewn, self-made man, Parley Parker Pratt was born with the soul of a poet. From his childhood, there was a solitary strain to his nature. He was obedient and thoughtful of his parents, yet he went his own way, compelled to seek something which he could not even define. It was the dawning of truth upon his spirit that opened the floodgates of poetic expression. When Parley was 7, his mother set him to do daily readings in the scriptures. As he records in his autobiography, these stories of Joseph in Egypt, David and Goliath, Saul and Samuel were unlocked to him. When he read of Jesus and the apostles, his spirit was stirred.
6: Oh, how I loved them! How I longed to fall at the feet of Jesus, to worship him, or to offer my life for his. I felt a weight of eternal worlds resting upon me.
7: Born as the third son of Jared and Charity Pratt in Burlington, New York, on April 12, 1807, Parley was raised to a life of hard physical labor with limited exposure to religion. But at the age of 15, he went to work as a farm assistant for a good man who was an active Presbyterian. Parley boarded with his aunt and was able to attend school in the winter, where the powers of his mind were challenged and his hunger for learning fed. The teacher, impressed by his ability, predicted that great things would come from this young man and that he would make a mark in the world. With the unexpected loss of his family's farm, Parley became restless and discontented with the religious experiences he was having, though he endeavored to pray and keep the commandments as best he could.
6: Come, O thou King of Kings, we've waited long for thee, with healing in thy wings to set thy people free. Come, thou desire of nations, come. Let Israel now be gathered home. Hail, Prince of life and peace, thrice welcome to thy throne, while all the chosen race their Lord and Savior own. The heathen nations bow the knee, and every tongue sounds praise to thee.
7: Parley struck out on his own, building a little cabin in the wilds of Ohio, but he returned in 3 years to marry the sweetheart of his youth, Thankful Halsey. Together they built up Parley's settlement, securing a cozy frame house, gardens, and orchards. After 18 months of marriage, Parley went to hear Sidney Rigdon preach, and Rigdon's teachings were a precursor of what Parley was soon to find.
6: The light, spirit, or truth which proceeds from deity is the law of life and motion, the great governing principle of the whole machinery of the universe, whether natural or spiritual, temporal or eternal. It is the cause of causes, the mainspring of nature's timepiece. By it we live, in it we move, and have a being.
7: In the home of an old Baptist deacon named Hamlin, Parley was introduced to a copy of the Book of Mormon.
6: As I read, the Spirit of the Lord was upon me, and I knew and comprehended that the book was true, as plainly and manifestly as a man comprehends and knows that he exists. My joy was now full, as it were, and I rejoiced sufficiently to more than pay me for all the sorrows, sacrifices, and toils of my life. I soon determined to see the young man who had been the instrument of its discovery and translation.
7: After traveling to Palmyra and enjoying a lengthy conversation with Hiram Smith, Parley's understanding of what was happening in this new dispensation increased. Everything within him seemed exalted and elevated. He responded in prose that was as poetic as the Psalms of saints in earlier dispensations had been.
6: Jesus could take the wings of the morning and with the speed of light make his way to the heaven of heavens and converse and counsel among the sons of God or receive counsel from his Father in heaven or, leaving again the starry worlds, he could descend to the dark and gloomy abodes of the spirits in prison and preach to them the gospel. Or coming again to visit the earth, he could soar away beyond the waves and tempests which had before set bounds to the geographical knowledge of man and stood as an impregnable barrier to the intercourse of nations. And there, in other tribes and tongues, make known the riches of his grace and his triumph over death.
5: Truth eternal, truth divine, in thine ancient fullness shine. Burst the fetters of the mind from the millions of mankind. Truth, again restored to earth, opened with a prophet's birth. Priests of heaven's royal line bear the keys of truth divine. Truth shall triumph as the light chases far the misty night. Endless ages own its sway, clad in everlasting day.
7: From the time of his conversion, Parley became one of the church's most valiant missionaries. On his way to teach Native Americans, Parley visited his old congregation and was instrumental in the conversion of 130 members. He served missions to many parts of the United States and England and as far afield as South America and the Pacific Islands. John Taylor and his sisters Mercy and Mary were among the converts Parley taught while preaching in Canada. Parley was tireless in his dedication and faith. He could move his listeners to tears and was never deterred by any form of fatigue, inconvenience, or opposition. In the Kirtland area, within a period of 3 weeks, he and his companion baptized 127 souls. and the number soon increased to 1,000. In 1837, he wrote and published a pamphlet entitled Voice of Warning, which has remained a standard of gospel doctrine. Called through Joseph Smith as one of the original 12 apostles, Parley became known throughout the church as the Poet Apostle. While serving in Manchester, England, he helped publish a hymnal that included 50 of his own compositions. In 1840, he was also appointed editor of the New Millennial Star, where many of his poems and hymn texts first appeared. The Star became the church's longest-running periodical, being published from 1840 until 1970. Although most of Elder Pratt's songs were written after Emma Smith's collection of hymns was published, An Angel from on High was included in an extended LDS hymnal published in 1840. In a yet later edition, Parley had 38 songs to his credit.

0: Parley's wife, Thankful, was a tender, patient companion whose own deep testimony allowed her to cheerfully accept her husband's many absences and the privations of her own life. Unable to bear children and suffering with consumption for several years, Thankful endured many periods of loneliness and uncertainty. Due to a remarkable blessing given her by Heber C. Kimball, Thankful's health improved, and she was able to accompany her husband on a lengthy mission to Canada, where a grand work was opened. She was promised that she would bear a son, and his name should be Parley. And quoting, "He shall be a chosen instrument in the hands of the Lord to inherit the priesthood and to walk in the steps of his father."
1: While Parley gazed in wonder at the Falls of Niagara, adoring, as he wrote, that God who had formed a world so sublimely grand, he penned a long ode of praise and contemplation, speaking at least partly as the voice of the falls itself. From it we quote,
2: "The nations, they are swept away by time. Their beauty like the morning flower is withered, their pride and glory gone like leaves of autumn. But still my storehouse is unexhausted, my fountain full and overflowing, my solid munitions of rocks stand secure. My voice, as mighty as when the beauteous colors of the rainbow first sported in the sunbeams, as when the intelligences of olden worlds first gazed with admiration upon my expanded waters, or animated at the music of my voice, joined in the chorus, and all the sons of God shouted for joy."
1: The miraculous prophecy given to the Pratts was fulfilled. Parley recorded in his journal,
2: "The truth had now triumphed in Canada. Several branches of the church had been organized and elders been ordained to take care of the flocks and to continue the work. I took an affectionate leave of my friends and, with my wife, returned home. Less than a 12-month from the date of Brother Kimball's prophecy, my wife bore me a son, and we called his name Parley."
0: But the plans of Heavenly Father were not the same as the hopes that rose within Parley's heart. In his journal, he records,
2: "My dear wife had now lived to accomplish her destiny. And when the child was dressed, and she had looked upon it and embraced it, she ceased to live in the flesh. Her death happened about 3 hours after the birth of this child of promise. A few days previous, she had a vision in open day while sitting in her room. She was overwhelmed or immersed in a pillar of fire which seemed to fill the whole room as if it would consume it and all things therein. And the Spirit whispered to her mind, saying, 'Thou art baptized with fire and the Holy Ghost.' It intimated to her that she would have the privilege of departing from this world of sorrow and pain. She was overwhelmed with a joy and peace indescribable, and seemed to change in her whole nature from that time forth. She longed to be gone."
0: Earlier, Parley had written a poem to his wife, perhaps the only love song to ever be published in a hymn book.
2: "Farewell, my kind and faithful friend, the partner of my early years. While from my home my steps I bend to warn mankind and teach the truth.

0: Harley was never more poetic than in his description of the Prophet Joseph in the Richmond prison and the majesty of his rebuke of the guards.
1: In one of those tedious nights, we had lain as if in sleep till the hour of midnight had passed. We had listened for hours to the horrid oaths, the dreadful blasphemies and filthy language of our guards, till I became so disgusted, shocked, horrified, and so filled with the spirit of indignant justice that I could scarcely refrain from rising upon my feet and rebuking the guards, but had said nothing to Joseph or anyone else, although I lay next to him and knew he was awake. On a sudden, he arose to his feet and spoke in a voice of thunder, or as the roaring lion, uttering, as near as I can recollect, the following words: "Silence, ye fiends of the infernal pit! In the name of Jesus Christ, I rebuke you and command you to be still. I will not live another minute and hear such language. Cease such talk, or you or I die this instant." He ceased to speak. He stood erect in terrible majesty, chained and without a weapon, calm, unruffled, and dignified as an angel. He looked upon the quailing guards, whose weapons were lowered or dropped to the ground, whose knees smoked together, and who, shrinking into a corner or crouching at his feet, begged his pardon, and remained quiet till a change of guard. I have seen the ministers of justice, clothed in magisterial robes and criminals arraigned before them, while life was suspended on a breath in the courts of England. I have witnessed a Congress in solemn session to give laws to nations. I have tried to conceive of kings, of royal courts, of thrones and crowns, and of emperors assembled to decide the fate of kingdoms. But dignity and majesty I have seen but once, as it stood in chains, at midnight, in a dungeon in an obscure village of Missouri.
0: Parley's incarceration in the Richmond prison dragged on for months after Joseph and the other brethren had escaped and returned to the arms of their families. He wrote a letter to Judge Austin King, boldly accusing him and the others who had broken the laws of the land and persecuted the saints. He also wrote a lengthy poem from which we quote:
1: "O freedom, must thy spirit now withdraw from earth, returning to its native heaven, there to dwell till armed with sevenfold vengeance it comes again to earth with King Messiah and all his marshaled hosts in glory bright, to tread the winepress of Almighty God and none escape? Ye powers of heaven, forbid! Let freedom linger still on shores of time, and in the breasts of thine afflicted saints let it find a peaceful retirement."
0: When the doctrines of the new and everlasting covenant were taught by the prophet Joseph, they opened the deepest feelings of Parley's soul.
1: "I had loved before, but I knew not why. But now I loved with a pureness, an intensity of elevated, exalted feeling which would lift my soul from the transitory things of this groveling sphere and expand it as the ocean."
0: En route to his mission in England, Parley and the others of the brethren held a conference in New York. He composed a hymn for the occasion that all present sang.
1: "When shall we meet again? When shall we our rest obtain? When our pilgrimage be o'er, parting sighs be known no more. When Mount Zion we regain, there may we all meet again. When the sons of Israel come, when they build Jerusalem, when the house of God is reared and Messiah's way prepared, when from heaven he comes to reign, in the clouds we'll meet again. When the earth is cleansed by fire, when the wicked's hopes expire, when in cold oblivion's shade proud oppressors all are laid, long will Zion's mount remain, there we all may meet again."
0: The work achieved by this gifted missionary throughout the land of Great Britain could fill a book in itself. He seized the opportunities to write in defense of the truth, to expound doctrine, and to bear his powerful witness that the saints may be uplifted and edified. When Joseph and Hiram Smith suffered martyrs' deaths in Carthage jail on June 27, 1844, Parley was one of the first of the apostles to return to Nauvoo. He sought and was guided by the Spirit. And when the saints raised their hands in support of Brigham Young and the Twelve, he then went forth in whatever service his leader required of him. He worked in the temple beside Brother Brigham until February of 1846. And then, having remarried, he and his family followed Brigham into the wilderness, helping to establish winter quarters before leaving on a second mission to England. Thinking of his family camped in tents, as strangers and wayfarers, he wrote,
1: "My dearest wife, thy kindly soul and all thine acts of love to him, thy chosen head, are treasured deep in memory's archives. And when, amid the busy throng of towns, I pass unheeded, or wander lonely in some country lane or graveled highway lined with hawthorn hedge, or turn aside from the busy walks of men in meadows green, or musing in the midnight hour in lonely solitude upon my bed, 'tis then I think of thee."
0: Parley P. Pratt was very instrumental in the settling of the West. He performed many journeys of exploration to Utah Lake, the Utah Valley, Cedar, and Tooele Valley, as well as others, bringing back detailed reports. He served in the Legislative Assembly of the State of Deseret and sat on the Board of Regents for the University of Deseret. In March of 1851, he left for a mission in the Pacific, spending some time in San Francisco and then sailing for Valparaiso, Chile. A disagreeable passage that took 64 days. He thought Spanish a beautiful language. He describes his heartfelt prayers in a letter to his family.
1: "Just imagine sundown, twilight, the shades of evening, the curtains of the solitary night gathering in silent gloom and lone melancholy around a father who loves his home and its inmates, his fireside and the family altar. Behold him standing, leaning over the vessel's side as it glides over the waters of the lone and boundless Pacific. What are his thoughts? Can you divine them? Behold, he prays. For what does he pray? For every wife, for every child, for every near and dear friend he has on earth, he prays most earnestly, most fervently. He calls each by name over and over again before the altar of remembrance."
0: While there, Parley also wrote a poem entitled November in Chile, from which we quote,
1: "'Tis the spring of the year, all the fountains are full, all nature is pregnant with life and with love. A chorus of voices ascend from each pool, a myriad of songsters enliven the grove. To her nest in the Andes the condor retires, the winds from Magellan no longer prevail, and Sol, with the north breeze returning, inspires new life on the zephyr and love on the gale. Yet my heart, mid this gladness, is sad and forlorn. I sigh for the storms of November to come, the frost and the snow-drifted plain I would see, the bleak, wintry blasts of my own mountain home."
0: Parley loved Zion. He poured out the expressions of his heart upon the saints in the kingdom. Under title of Standard of Zion, he wrote,
1: "O saints, have you seen o'er yon mountain's proud height the day star of promise so brilliantly beaming? Its ray shall illumine the world with its light, and the ensign of Zion exultingly streaming, all nations invite to walk in its light, and to join, to maintain the proud standard of right. The standard of Zion, oh, long may it wave, o'er the land of the free and the home of the brave."
0: In 1907, the Improvement Era published a verse of Parley Pratt submitted by Elder Milton Musser, entitled, "Where is the kingdom of God?" From it we quote,
1: "Where, oh where is holy ground? Where, oh where does truth abound? Where on earth is freedom found, Deseret? Beyond thy bound. Search the earth, explore the sea, who can solve the mystery? Who, with keys of truth divine, bids the light in fullness shine? Vain the search through every realm, Deseret is at the helm. There the kings majestic stand, holding keys for every land.
0: Today we still sing the poetry of Parley in the words of his hymns. They thrill us and awaken our deepest spiritual feelings because of the lasting power of love and testimony which they bear.

0: Born April 12, 1807, Parley P. Pratt was shot and killed by an assassin's bullet on May 13, 1857, shortly after his 50th birthday. His first wife, Thankful, and seven of his children preceded him in death. Parley wrote a poem to celebrate the milestone of 50 years. It concludes with an expression of faith, as most of his writings did.
1: I have toiled with the great in freedom's cause, and assisted to give a state its laws. I have lain in a dungeon, bound in chains, and been honored in courts where justice reigns. In a thousand joys and a thousand fears, I have struggled on through my 50 years. And now, by the law of God, I am free. I will seek to enjoy my jubilee. I will hie me home to my mountain dell, and will say to the Christian world, farewell. I have served ye long, 'twas a thankless task. To retire in peace is all I ask. Another 50 years will fully prove our message true, and all our motives love. Then shall an humbled world in reverence bow, and hail the prophets so rejected now. Kings shall revere, and nations incense bring to Zion's temple and to Zion's king. I shall be there and celebrate the day, till twice 1050s shall have passed away.
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5: We believe in being honest, true, chaste, benevolent, virtuous.
3: We believe that through the atonement of Christ, all mankind.
4: We also believe the Book of Mormon to be the Word of God.
5: We may say that we follow the admonition of Paul. We believe all things. We hope all.

0: Welcome to Why I Believe. Today, our guest is Shante Wooden, who is a two-time cancer survivor from a very young age. Is that correct?
1: Yep.
0: First of all, welcome to the Why I Believe program.
1: Thank you. I'm happy to be here.
0: Give a quick summary of some of the things that you have experienced, including cancer and some of the other things in your life.
1: Okay, Rick. I am a two-time cancer survivor, childhood cancer survivor. I have relearned how to walk twice. My legs are full of staples and screws and rods. I have an experimental hip. I'm half bald on the back of my head. I'm short for my age. And I have cardiomyopathy, which means an enlarged and failing heart as a result of the chemotherapy. It makes a great story. And I'm happy that I'm still alive to share it.
0: Well, I look at you and you are the picture of joyfulness. And I have seen you walking. And I have tried to race against you walking. Because I know how fast you walk. So whatever the experimental hip is that they gave you, it must be a turbo-powered hip or something.
1: Yes.
0: Shante, let's start from your youth. You were about 3 years old when your first cancer was discovered. Is that right?
1: Mm-hmm. Yep. I began to crawl again because my hip hurt so much to walk. Mm-hmm. So my parents took me to the doctors, and an x-ray revealed a tumor the size of a golf ball on my right hip. Mm. And they found out it was Ewing sarcoma, which is a malignant type of bone cancer. Mm-hmm. The chances of my survival peaked at 30%. And the doctors sent me immediately to Primary Children's Medical Center here in Salt Lake City, where they decided the protocol for treating me would be chemotherapy and radiation and finally surgery. So that was our battle plan to save my life. You know, suddenly I was on the battlefield of life here at a very young age. I remember my mom telling me when she heard the news, I was sitting there in the hospital bed just flipping the TV channels like it was a computer game or something, and still unaware of the devastating news really and what that meant for me. And it was too much for her to bear. And so she had to leave the hospital room and was just overwhelmed and walking down the hallway. And she said she was just, she was praying and was filled with this peace. And the primary song, I Feel My Savior's Love, came to mind. And it comforted her. And she knew that things were going to be okay. She didn't know what that meant. But and I think, you know, little tender mercies of the Lord that we saw, that was the first of many that we saw along the way.
0: Mm-hmm. Well, knowing you as I do, you're a very happy person. I can imagine you as a three-year-old being just joyful and happy, and your mom is concerned, of course, about your future.
1: Yes.
0: You know, not knowing if you'll be able to walk and so on. You were 3 years old and you were experiencing chemotherapy, radiation treatment.
1: Yes.
0: And
1: yes.
0: It started
1: with the chemotherapy, and for this treatment, I was an outpatient, so I would go and receive the chemotherapy shot.

0: bonnets. That's how I covered my bald head the
1: Uh-huh.
0: first time. So I had a drawer full of bonnets. But it does, the chemotherapy makes you very sick.
1: Yeah.
0: So that was the first. I remember actually at one time you receive so many shots and your veins start becoming scarred and bruised, and it makes it more and more difficult for them to find a vein to give you your chemotherapy shot in. And so I remember one time after they tried on my hands and my arms, they couldn't find a vein. And a half dozen nurses had tried. And finally, the doctor came in and said, "I'm sorry, Shantae. We're just going to have to give you your chemotherapy shot in a vein in your head or your foot." I thought, what? I didn't even know I had veins in my head or my foot. And I was sure that that would hurt a lot more. My arms by this time were tough. Like, I learned how to take a shot. So I was nervous, and I asked them to wait, and I said a prayer to Heavenly Father, and I explained to him how important it was for me to have my chemotherapy shot in my arm. And I begged for his help, and I said amen, and I asked the nurses to try one more time on my arms, and they just looked at me, "Okay, are you sure?" And they peeled back a Band-Aid, and it was a bruised vein. But they were successful that time, and I knew why. To the very last chemotherapy treatment, I prayed before every chemotherapy shot, and to the very last time I was able to receive them in my arms, I felt that was a great blessing. And I learned early on that the Lord knows what's important to us is important to the Lord, and He's very aware. I think nothing is too insignificant for Him. And beyond his reach.
1: What a wonderful prayer as a young child. You were just 3 at that age, or had you been going through chemo
0: The
1: for a
0: first
1: while?
0: time was between ages of 3 and 5.
1: Now, what were the prospects there? You mentioned 30% chance as the
0: Yes.
1: peak. So you were anywhere
0: Exactly.
1: under that of the opportunity to remain alive. And
0: Right.
1: what happened? Did they discover that the chemo and the radiation worked? Or did they?
0: Yes, so then I had radiation treatments, and for those, I remember. Can I tell you a little bit about those? I remember I had to lay very still on this hard X-ray table, all alone in a room, because radiation is like the rays of the sun times 1,000. It's dangerous and it's radioactive, so no one else can be in the room at the same time while you're there being just blitzed by it, and just in hopes that this will kill the cancer cells. Who knows what else is killing, but you want it to get those cancer cells. And so I just remember having to sit really, really still, and I was all alone, and I was scared. I didn't want to go in there all by myself, and I would scream, and I would just, when they would come to take me away for the radiation treatments, I would cling to my mother's hair, and I would just hang on to it, and they'd have to, like, yank me away while I was screaming. I think I ended up with clumps of her hair in my hands at times. But, they got smart, because one time they said, "Come here, Shante, we want to show you something." And they showed me a TV monitor outside the room, and then they showed me a camera inside the room, and that's how they monitored me, so they could make sure everything was okay. And they said, "Look, you're on TV." I thought, wow, this is great. And so after that, my attitude totally changed. I thought I was on TV every time. So I would wear my best dress, my best Sunday dress, my most beautiful bonnet. And I would bring my doll. I had a doll that my mom and I decided whatever I went through, my doll would go through. So I had a buddy. So when my hair fell out, out came the scissors, and her hair came off too. But Rick, you should see her now. She did not recover very well.
1: Your hair grew back, but she
0: Exactly.
1: didn't.
0: Exactly.
1: I heard also that when your hair grew back in, you were glad for the color it grew back in as.
0: Yes,
1: Is that right?
0: I'm so grateful that my hair came back in red.
1: That's great.
0: Yes.
1: The cancer did not go away from chemo and radiation. It was still there, right? There was an operation that was needed.
0: Exactly. So it shrunk the tumor, which is good, shrunk it enough for them to be able to operate with hopes that the operation would be successful.
1: I see.
0: Due to the location of the tumor, however, they needed to amputate my entire right leg.

0: because of the location on my hip, there would be, to prevent it from spreading and to basically take care of it all, they needed to just remove the entire leg. There would be nothing to connect the leg onto. Hmm. I mean, they do advanced hip replacements nowadays, but I don't even have the bone structure to support an advanced hip replacement. Hmm. And that's how massive this surgery was. So...
1: Well, you're sitting here in front of me with two legs right now.
0: Yay!
1: So there was a miracle in your life.
0: Exactly.
1: What happened?
0: I had two blessings. Mm-hmm. And in both, one for my father, one for my grandfather. And in both blessings, I was promised that I would be able to walk, run, and dance again someday after the surgery. We didn't know how that would happen. We planned on me losing my leg. My parents... recorded me running with two legs and said, run, Shante, run. Remember what it feels like to run because you're never going to feel that again. Mm.
1: Just to have that video and that experience mm-hmm. to look back on.
0: Exactly. Yeah. And that was the mentality that we checked into the hospital with the night before the surgery. The bone surgeon came into my hospital room and said, I have an idea. I feel like we need to try to save your leg. Mm. And he explained an experimental surgery where he removed my hip and ilium and everything in that area and replaced it with an experimental bone graft mm-hmm. and two screws. The two screws would hold it all together. Mm. And hopefully there would be some mobility. But it was not guaranteed.
1: Mm-hmm. But you'd get to keep the leg.
0: Keep the leg, but I may not ever have use of it mm-hmm. again. And we understood that. But of course, it was worth a try.
1: Sure.
0: So the next day after the surgery, I was in a body cast, and I still had my leg, minus my hip and my ilium. And so now the test began to see if it would work. So I was in a body cast for 6 months after that. And if you're to picture a body cast, just picture a stick figure that you would draw on a piece of paper. And that's what you look like and feel like. You can't sit up. I mean, you really can't move. You are a stick figure. And at that time, the doctors said, you'll probably just spend most of this time in bed. I mean, what else can you do, really?
1: Yeah, really.
0: And so I did for 3 days. I was in bed. I did all of my puzzles and cartoons and coloring books, and I was bored, and I wanted to do something else. And so my dad was brilliant. He got a skateboard, and he put some padding on it and duct tape and swivel wheels on the bottom. And they would just put me down on my stomach on the skateboard, and I would push myself around with my arms.
1: So you're fully mobile.
0: That's how I got around. It was great. So I went from not being able to join everyone in the kitchen table for dinner to I would just, because you couldn't sit up. So they would just put my food on the floor and I would just eat it like a puppy from my skateboard. So you always have options, right, Rick?
1: Yes.
0: We always have options.
1: You were very flexible. How old were you when this happened, when the surgery happened?
0: Four. So
1: you were 4 years old.
0: Mm-hmm.
1: And it left you without a hip.
0: Mm-hmm.
1: So without a bone structure to connect to your leg to make mm-hmm. it move.
0: Exactly. It's in fact, to this day, I go see this, my hero bone surgeon. Mm. And he is always amazed at the mobility that I have in my leg. He'll always say, touch your toes. And stand on one foot and bend over. And I do it. To me, it's just like, no sweat. And he's always like, wow, that's amazing. But he was truly inspired. He was a great man. Yeah. The Lord definitely worked through him.
1: That's great.
0: So then the test began after they took off the body cast 6 months later. The test to see if I would learn how to walk again.
1: Mm-hmm.
0: And I remember they give me a shiny little walker, and I would lean on it and kind of inch myself forward and drag my leg. Now, if you don't use your muscles, you lose them, right?
1: Mm, yeah.
0: And so after 6 months, then obviously my leg muscles were really weak, especially my right leg with the new hip. It was fragile and weak. So I would turn purple and blue, and I would be sweating, and it was and shaking. So it was a big deal. I remember the day I made it out into the hallway. That was big.
1: Were you in the hospital? Or
0: yes, definitely in the hospital for all of this. And I was looking around, and that's when I saw at the very end of the hallway, saw the playroom. I'd been there before, but I had never walked there by myself after the surgery. And I thought, I have to walk down there by myself.
1: Right, with your walker.
0: With the walker.
1: Uh-huh.
0: And we knew that if I could do that, that the doctors would let me go home.
1: Which
0: I guess proved that I could
1: and
0: be
1: you wanted
0: mobile.
1: To go home, I'm sure.
0: yes, you want to go home. The hospital I was in is a wonderful place. They take great care of you. But it literally is a battleground for life. And you feel that, even as a child. One day I had a roommate who was running up and down the hall in a new Christmas dress she'd been given, and the next day she had passed away. And you see death up close, and you're reminded that life is fragile and temporary, and you things become crystal clear in regards to life.
1: Yeah.
0: In a sense it is like almost like a physical prison, because you're not free to go do whatever you want.
1: Mm-hmm.
0: And I think that's where a lot of internal reflection comes in.
1: But you're trying to get free.
0: Yes, that's right. Yes. So then I learned how to walk again.
1: Uh-huh.
0: I did that by walking to one more doorway down each day, getting closer to the hall, getting closer to the playroom. And as I did that, I would stick my head in the door and say, "Hi, I'm going to the playroom." And the next door down, the next patient, "Guess where I'm going? I'm going to the playroom. I'm walking there all by myself." And I think I did that to every door every single day. I think they started wondering, "What's taking you so long? Go." So, but one day I finally made it. I made it to the playroom, and I felt so victorious that I could prove that I could walk again. The doctor sent me home, and I walked for a few more months with the walker, and then I was free. I was free of it. My leg, of course, was shorter than the other one because it had been attached up higher, and so I suddenly had a couple inches difference, and so I just started walking on my toe from that early age. I considered myself a half ballerina there, and it honestly didn't bother me. Growing up, walking
1: wow.
0: with that. Since then, it's my legs are now the same length. I can tell you about how that.
1: Yeah, and we're gonna get to that in a few minutes.
0: Okay, good. Okay.
1: As we go chronologically through your life, because you've had
0: great.
1: A lot of interesting experiences. Before we do that, let me remind our listeners: you're listening to Why I Believe on the Mormon Channel. And please, we invite you to download this program and any other program on the Mormon Channel by going to radio.lds.org and listen to them at your convenience, anytime. Today, our guest is Shante Wooden, who is a multiple cancer survivor, as well as many other afflictions in your life that you have endured and overcome and done amazing things. You're a miracle. I can imagine your orthopedic surgeon being so happy to see you, because you are his miracle girl. Let's talk about what happened after that. You learned to walk with one leg that was 3 inches shorter, no hip bone, but some sort of experimental attachment.
0: Two screws.
1: That attached your leg to your, I guess, hip structure. And from there, 4 years old, you learned to walk again. What are your thoughts on that? What did you see did you see this as a challenge, or did you just plow ahead in life? What was your attitude at that point?
0: Obviously, I was young at the time and very influenced by my mother. And I remember scenes, and I remember feelings from that time. And I know that, thanks to my mom's great influence, we were 100% positive, even though there was the chance that the chance of my survival peaked at 30%. So even though there was a great chance that I would not survive, my mom never discussed that. People came to see me in the hospital. Some relatives came to see me with the assumption of let's see Shantae, you know, before she goes.
1: Yeah.
0: And my mom literally stopped them at the door. No one with that attitude was even allowed near me.
1: Oh, wow.
0: And it was just always completely positive. Mm-hmm. And well, I always just expected I would survive.
1: Hmm.
0: And it was just, we just took things one day at a time. At one point when I was in the body cast, at home, my mom was pregnant. She had me and my little brother, and we had done laundry downstairs and needed to get upstairs. So we were all there at the bottom of the stairs, me with my body cast, my mom pregnant, all the laundry, and then her baby to carry upstairs. And she just, it was a point of exhaustion for her. Mm. And I think she just said, oh, how are we going to get up the stairs?
1: I want to hear the end of the story. Yeah.
0: And she tells me that I said, I know, Mom. We are going to get upstairs step by step by step. And she said, oh. She said that was a point of reflection for her. And she mm-hmm. always remembers me saying that. And how that's really how we approached my cancer. We never knew the end result. We never knew how things were going to work out, what's around the next corner. Mm-hmm. I think it's probably good we don't know, because I think things would be so overwhelming. Mm. But if we just take it one step at a time, that's how I learned how to walk again, was one step at a time.
1: What
0: you know,
1: we
0: don't have
1: principle.
0: To do it all. Yeah, we don't have to do it all at once.
1: Yeah. Well, your leg had been saved, but were you cancer-free? Was there a chance that would come back?
0: I was in relapse, meaning there was no sign of the cancer, mm-hmm. but until you hit the 5-year mark, you were not cured. And so I was in relapse, and I went to school, and I played soccer. I did all the things that I felt like a normal kid should do. My mm-hmm. brothers played soccer, so I wanted to play soccer. Mm-hmm. And I started swimming and did all kinds of just fun things. I started learning to play the piano, took piano lessons because I'd always loved doing that. And I just went to school and I was loving living life. And then in the middle of my first grade year, at a routine checkup at the doctor's, they found the cancer had relapsed. It had come back and spread throughout my body. It landed on the back of my head and also on my spine.
1: Mm.
0: And this meant that the first treatment did not work and that this cancer was now immune, in a sense, to that first treatment.
1: Mm.
0: Because it hadn't, and so it wouldn't work again.
1: Mm-hmm. It had gotten stronger. So
0: exactly, mm-hmm. exactly. And so it's really dangerous when you have cancer and it comes back.
1: Mm.
0: Now,
1: how old were you?
0: This time I was 5. And no, sorry, I was 7 this time.
1: Uh-huh.
0: Yes, because I remember the devastation at this point.
1: Mm-hmm.
0: I was old enough to understand that it wasn't completely normal for a little girl to lose her hair and to have to go live in the hospital and learn how to read in a hospital bed and celebrate birthday parties in the hospital playroom where everyone is too sick to eat the cake and a lot of patients are too sick to sing the happy birthday song. Like, that's your life in the hospital for a child. I knew that it wasn't normal, and so I sensed more of the devastation of what it meant, especially because the first treatment did not work.
1: Yeah.
0: And so while it seemed like the road of my life up until this point had potholes and bumps and rocks and it was a dirt road, suddenly it was this whoosh. It felt like it just been washed away.
1: Mm.
0: Because we really had no options and we could really see, well, I guess what we thought was the end.
1: Mm-hmm. What were the options? I mean, we're talking about a cancer that's come back and is in multiple areas of your body.
0: Mm-hmm.
1: So what are your options at this point? 7 years old.
0: The option came as an experimental treatment that had just been developed from Mayo Clinic for patients who relapsed with Ewing sarcoma, which is exactly my case. That was the miracle of it, Rick, is that the first treatment kept me alive just barely long enough to join the experiment for the second treatment.
1: Hmm.
0: So I did.
1: Wow.
0: I joined the experiment. And this time I had to stay in the hospital for 24/7 while I received this chemotherapy because it was experimental. We figured if it didn't work, then at least I would contribute to the knowledge, to the experiment. But it was worth a try, obviously. And so I was connected to an IV stand this time. And sometimes I wanted to leave that in my dust because it's so, you just have to wheel it everywhere you go. You're just living in the hospital. And again, lost my hair. I had to have radiation treatments on the back of my head and on my back. And radiation is, it burns. I had, obviously, my throat. Received it because of the same location. So I remember Thanksgiving came and I couldn't eat a thing, and that was torture. It's okay. I've eaten several. I eat like 3 servings now to make up for it. But it's difficult, and you're in the hospital. You're feeling nauseated and sick all of the time. It's rough. It was really rough. That reminds me, during one of my off weeks, you receive the chemotherapy and then you have some time to recover and before you go for another treatment. So in one of my off weeks when I was home, I remember we went to see Miss America. She was in town and I really wanted to meet her. And so we went and waited in this long line, and I studied her as we were waiting. And, you know, obviously gorgeous, and I loved how she did her hair. She obviously had a lot more than me because I was completely bald. I had no hair, no eyelashes, no eyebrows, any beauty feature gone. And I was just stick thin and just really weak. But I just remember really admiring like how her shoes matched her outfit and her jewelry. And I got an autographed photo of her, and I just loved meeting her. But as we walked away, when we were in the parking lot, my mom said, I looked up at her, I just beamed a big smile as if I had just discovered something. And I said, Mom, guess what? I am so much prettier than Miss America. I don't know why. I had no reason to think that because I definitely was not beautiful. But that, I believe what I was feeling was inner beauty and was... we can call it character for guys, but it's, you know, feeling that inner beauty. And I learned early on really what is important. You know, you may not have your hair, but you're still you.
1: Yeah.
0: And you can still be and feel beautiful. To see things with an eternal and a spiritual perspective, with spiritual eyes, you see truly what's important.
1: Yeah, very true. We're at 7 years old now, talking about your second bout with cancer.
0: Yes.
1: And you at that age had been called on by people at the hospital to go and help other people. You started serving other people in this situation. Talk a little bit about that.
0: Yes, there are. The hospital started asking me to come and help represent the patients and provide the patient perspective. When they would do different fundraising functions and, of course, the Festival of Trees. And so I just started speaking and sharing my story. And you know what, Rick? I haven't stopped. I feel like that is part of the purpose of why I am still alive, is to have that opportunity to share that.
1: So at 7 years old, you'd survived cancer twice. Your leg was shorter, 3 inches shorter with an experimental hip. And then you went from that. What happened? Well, the experimental therapy.
0: Yep, it worked.
1: It worked.
0: Yay!
1: Obviously, because you're sitting here.
0: I remember the last chemotherapy treatment I had, Rick, and it was a golden day. I was not looking back. I walked out of the hospital with a list of things that I wanted to do and accomplish in life, and I think life is too short for just a to-do list. We need a dream list of everything that we want to do and accomplish. I think we need to just live our lives to continually add to that and check things off of it. So I did. I started that day when I walked out. Little things like ride a horse or have a Halloween party, go to school. And it just continued to grow. And my whole life I've been doing that. So starting in junior high, I started doing student government up until college when I served as student body president and learned so much from all of those experiences that, I wanted to learn sign language and tutor disadvantaged children and go to college and be in college plays. I love acting and study broadcast journalism, then intern at my favorite TV news station, and then work in my dream job. Life is great, right?
1: Well, you've done many of those things, haven't you?
0: Yep. Those are all things that I've checked off. That's of course, great. The most important one and the biggest one is to be cured of cancer. And I did. I hit that 5-year mark. I'm now cured of cancer, and it's never come back.
1: So 5 years, so that would be at 12 years old.
0: Mm-hmm.
1: They declared you...
0: Yep, I was...
1: Alive.
0: That's right. Guaranteed.
1: That's great. Shantae, there was a time in about 2007, I believe, that you discovered... You had a discovery about your health that
0: exactly.
1: took you into another experience, mm-hmm. another adventure with your health. Talk about that discovery.
0: That's a great way of putting it. Another adventure, one that I did not think I obviously had in my future. Mm-hmm. That's why I say it's good that we can't see around the corner,
1: yeah.
0: right? just previous to that, once I graduated from high school, I had my right leg lengthened with a Nilazarov brace for 6 months, where you literally stretch the brace, your bone is cut, and you stretch the brace a millimeter a day, and your bone slowly stretches and grows back together.
1: Uh-huh.
0: It's an amazing process. And so I had to relearn how to walk after that again. But
1: it made your legs so they're the same length.
0: Almost. We didn't get as much as I needed. I still had an inch and a quarter to go.
1: Uh-huh.
0: But that's as far as they could go. I grew 2 inches of bone, but it wasn't enough. But that was as far as my muscles and the leg would accommodate.
1: Mm-hmm.
0: And so I did all of that. I thought, oh, I'm still not there. But I thought, well, at least it's a lot closer.
1: Mm-hmm.
0: And then a year after that, I went back to the same hero bone surgeon, Dr. Peter Stevens.
1: Uh-huh.
0: I went back to him, the one who did my experimental surgery when I was 3.
1: Uh-huh.
0: And I said, can you shorten my left leg by chance?
1: To equal things up, huh?
0: Yes.
1: Okay.
0: He said, I thought you'd never ask. he didn't want to mention it because he thought I'd been through enough. But I said, no, I would love to wear flip-flops someday. So let's do it. So then we shortened my left leg. And if I can recommend one to the other, I would recommend shortening your leg instead of lengthening it. It's a much quicker process. I'm happy to say I've done both. And so that's... that is what preceded all of this. So that was can I just tell you an amazing day when I stepped out of the hospital bed and both of my feet hit the ground for the first time since I was 4. They had never done that with my heels. And I walked down the hospital hallway, just tears coming down my face. I was so overwhelmed and so full of joy as I walked. And the best part now is I have like 20 pairs of flip-flops because I've got to make up for all
1: this. Stay on.
0: That's right.
1: Yeah. You know, it's amazing. I knew you before that operation and after. And you walked fast before that operation when your legs weren't the same. And now it's like a walking race, you know, whenever I see you. It's incredible to see you walking around and having that operation be a success.
0: Thank you.
1: But soon after that, you had another discovery.
0: Exactly. So in 07, I started becoming really, I thought I was just long-term sick. Like I had a cough that would if I moved a lot, if I walked a lot or laid down, then I would start coughing a lot. I just thought I had a long-term cold.
1: Mm-hmm.
0: And I could not even walk from the bus stop to the front doors of work without having to stop and catch my breath.
1: Mm. And it just started developing and got stronger.
0: Over a couple of months.
1: Mm-hmm.
0: And I finally realized, wait a minute, this is not a cold. I think something else is going on here. So I just went to my general doctor thinking that it wouldn't be any big deal. Mm. And after just a few tests, they said, Shante, you have cardiomyopathy, which is an enlarged and failing heart. Mm. And her just knocked the wind out of me. Mm. That was not what I was expecting to hear at all. And come to find out, it's a result of the previous chemotherapy which I had. And everyone who had that, it's very common for people who had that type of chemotherapy mm-hmm. as a child to have adult onset cardiomyopathy. Mm. And it was extremely, it was devastating, absolutely devastating. I thought, honestly, that this was the end or near the end. My heart was functioning at 30%, which means normal is 60%, really. And so I was functioning at half of how much blood my heart was pumping. And any more than that, I think you get down to 20%, you get put on heart transplant lists.
1: Oh,
0: and boy. So it was, and it was declining rapidly. So it was key critical for them to find it at that time.
1: Is it correctable at all?
0: There, thankfully, there's medication that they can put you on. And I didn't realize it at the time, but it's a really good medication, and it doesn't work for everyone. But they gave it to me, and my heart actually increased. Last time they checked it, was at 55%. So,
1: oh, that's great.
0: It's like almost normal now. But at the time, it was devastating. And they also found, while they were doing tests on my heart, they found a growth on my liver that was literally taking over my liver. It was a benign tumor.
1: Hmm.
0: And so that was unrelated, but they found it at the exact same time. So it was like a double whammy.
1: Yeah.
0: And I had to have several surgeries leading up to a liver resection surgery, where I then grew back my liver. And that was the most physically difficult, challenging experience of my life. I remember after the surgery, I had probably about 100 staples. They literally cut my stomach open and to remove the liver. After the surgery, at one point, my epidural medicine ran out. That's my pain medicine. Mm-hmm. And I instantly felt, this was not even 24 hours after the surgery, I instantly felt all of the pain of it. Mm-hmm. And while the nurse was frantically trying to you know, they're not perfect. No one's perfect, and mistakes happen. And but it was a very difficult experience for me. Mm. But I remember the pain being so great that I couldn't even breathe, because you breathe and it feels like you're being stabbed by just 1,000 knives in your stomach. Mm. But you have to breathe, and so you're caught between this. I have to breathe, but if I do, then the pain is so great I feel like I'm dying.
1: Yeah.
0: And you can't even talk. The only thing I could do is clench my sister's hand so that it turned white. And I just take as tiny a little breath as you can. Mm-hmm. And I can't even explain the amount of pain it was, other than saying, if I would have had the chance to die in that instant, I would have chosen it, because the pain was so great and so it lasted so long. And I've never had to experience that, and I hope I never again, and I hope no one else does. Mm. But it was, I'm grateful I didn't have that choice to not enjoy that anymore. But my father, they found someone else in the hospital who can come and give me a blessing with my father. And the medicine, you know, they gave me the medicine again and it kicked in. But that and then the recovery after that experience was so intense and so prolonged and difficult for me that it was probably one of the most difficult, physically challenging experiences of my adult life.
1: Mm-hmm. And you were about, you would have been about 26 at this point, right?
0: Mm-hmm. Yeah.
1: I want to run a few questions by you and just have you respond to them.
0: Okay.
1: What are your thoughts on how to choose to live a life?
0: That's a great question. How to choose to live a life.
1: Mm-hmm. Is it a choice?
0: Most definitely. Mm-hmm. I think in any situation, in any instance, every single day, we have the choice to focus on abundance or lack. Those exist simultaneously mm-hmm. in the same plane, and so it's just up to us. My mom always taught me, whatever you focus on expands and fills your life. So focus on what you can do. Focus on what you do have. You know, when I found out about my heart and I thought I was dying, I went to a graveyard because obviously I was contemplating death and I wanted to be alone and I needed to mourn this and process it and decide how I felt about all of this. And I remember sitting there crying and very upset and praying, asking question after question after question. Why? And what about this? What about this? And I'm not done living yet. And I asked the Lord a lot of questions. At one point during that, I honestly, I looked up and I felt the sun on my face and I felt comforted. And at that same moment, I felt the words, "What do you know?" And in a sense, to me, it was almost as if the Lord were helping me to focus on the what I know and what I have. And instantly, my thoughts changed. What do I know? I know that I have a loving family that is there to support me. I don't have to do this alone. And I know that God cares about me and that He has preserved my life up until this point. My life is in His hands. Why do I need to worry? And I know that because of Jesus Christ's atonement, that He knows how to succor me. He knows how to comfort me through all of these and all of these trials. And because of that, you know, because of the atonement, I have hope. What do I know? Those are the things I know. What else do I know? I know I'm not dead right now. So why am I acting like it? So you focus on what you can't do, what you have. And in fact, I love to tell the story of Captain Moroni. When he held up the title of liberty, he did not ask for that circumstance. Was it Amalickiah, the wicked king? He didn't ask for Amalickiah to come against him and to try to take over the kingdom. But suddenly he was thrown into the situation. Just like I didn't ask to have cancer. We don't ask for a great majority of the trials that we receive. True, we can bring some into our lives. That's why we need to obey the commandments, so we can avoid those.
1: Yes.
0: But there are others that just, it's c'est la vie. That's my favorite.
1: It's part of life.
0: Yes, that's life. Mm-hmm. And so I love the analogy of Captain Moroni. What did he do? He held up the title of liberty. And it said, you know, in memory of our God, our religion, our freedom, and our peace, our wives, our children. What did he do? He reminded everyone what they were fighting for. And they held on. These are their values, and they held on to them, and they refocused. So they were focusing on the positive. And there's power in that. There's power there. And so I think that's one way to choose to live your life abundantly. Mm. You know what? It's okay to admit that it's hard. It's hard. And if anything, that is what comforted me from others when I was going through this. When I would tell them, you know what? I have an enlarged and failing heart. Those who responded with with not necessarily pity, but just sympathy and saying, I'm sorry, that must be difficult. That must be hard. You know, you just admit it. And it's okay. It's okay to say that this is a challenge for me. This is a trial. After that, but we don't dwell on that. Mm-hmm. You know, we recognize it. You mm-hmm. process it. You don't dwell there. You don't live there mm-hmm. continually.
1: Well, but, as I look at the life story that you've shared with us today, mm-hmm. From a very early age, you took your challenge or adversity, and you made something of it. You've turned it around. You've helped others in many instances. You've probably shown a great deal of empathy to others in their lives.
0: That's true. It does. It teaches you. I think even if you haven't been through the same thing that someone else is enduring, mm-hmm. You're right. It's the adversity which is universal. And you've tasted adversity in one form or another, and you can relate. Mm-hmm. You can sympathize and you can support each other. It refines us mm-hmm. and helps us to become who the Lord wants us to become. And it's only through adversity that we can see things with these spiritual eyes. You're sitting, nothing puts things in perspective like being literally just forced to stay in a hospital bed. Mm-hmm. You look out the window and you can overlook the city and you think of all the different places you would rather be and all of the different things you would rather be doing. And things become very, very clear in terms of what is important to you. Mm. If I could leave this hospital bed right now, what would I do? I think so many times in life we forget we have options and that we are in control and that life literally is a choose-your-own-adventure story. We're in the driver's seat, and that becomes crystal clear when you're in the hospital. And then when you leave and you carry that with you, each day becomes an adventure and a challenge. Mm. But it does, and I believe that adversity prepares us for the glory which the Lord has in store. That's what he tells us in DNC 136, 31. He said, we must be tried in all things. My people must be tried in all things, that they may be prepared for the glory which I have for them.
1: Hmm. That's a great point. Very good point. I have two pictures in my mind as we've been talking, and both of them, I think, lead to the same principle I'd like you to comment on. The first one is when you were young, and they couldn't find a vein for your IV, and you prayed, and they found a vein. And the second one is when you had this more recent discovery about your heart and your liver, and you went to the graveyard. And again, where did you turn? And right. I think there's an important principle there for all of us. I'd like you to comment on turning to the Lord.
0: Well, he is the source of all love and light and peace and joy and comfort. All good things come from Christ. I believe that with all of my heart. And I believe that it's only when we turn to him that we can find that true peace. Isn't it amazing? People who are in the middle of very difficult situations can keep functioning even, and can keep not only that, but they have hope in their hearts. How is that? Isn't that amazing? But I think it's because of Jesus Christ and the hope which he gave us through the atonement. He understands. He not only suffered for our sins, but for all of our pains and our afflictions. And he understands what it's like. So he can comfort us. He can succor his people. And I think that's, well, as we know from personal experience and from reading the scriptures, that is often the outcome of adversity, is you are humbled. Mm-hmm. You were humbled.
1: Yeah.
0: You turned to him.
1: And you turned to him. And great things really do happen from that. I really like what you said about becoming who he wants you to become through that adversity. I just have a few more questions for you.
0: Sure.
1: Before we close our program.
0: Okay.
1: What's on your list now? You talked about a dream list. Mm-hmm. Is there anything that you can share there with us that you would say, this is on my dream list, this is what's next?
0: Okay, well, I have random things on my dream list, like fly in a hot air balloon, and I want to fly in an airplane, a little airplane, you know, where you can overlook the valley. Uh-huh. I think that would be so exciting. And then I also have life goals on there. Mm-hmm. I would love to become a mother someday and raise my own family. And I love my work, my job. So I plan on continuing in my career.
1: It's exciting that you are continuing to build that dream list.
0: Oh, Another one has always been to pursue higher education, to get my graduate degree. Mm-hmm. And I actually just started that this fall. I'm getting my master's of public administration. And, another one I've always wanted to do, Rick, is play the harp. And this is something that was on that early list.
1: Uh-huh.
0: And it's also one of those things which could easily just be put off all of your life thinking, it's like a little kid wants a pony, right? Maybe it's not very realistic. But this past summer, I thought, now I need to just do this now. You know, there's no time like the present. And so I went and bought just a little Celtic harp.
1: Uh-huh.
0: And I love my harp. I love playing it. And I feel so happy when I do it. And so I was, more than that, I was just thrilled that I'd finally done this thing that I've always wanted to do. Another goal of mine is temple worship. I want to incorporate that more deeply into my life. I love the temples from an early age. And my mom probably helped instill this in me. But another thing she did when she first found out that I had cancer is she bundled up all the kids because it was cold outside, and she and my dad took us all to the temple grounds, and we just walked around. And she said she felt so much peace being reminded that we are an eternal family. And even though she did not know what would happen to her little girl, she knew that we would always be together.
1: Hmm. Shante, will you share with us a little bit about your feelings about the influence of your parents over your life?
0: Yes. My dad is the most amazingly patient, strong, supportive man that anyone could ever want in a father. And my mom is the most positive person I have ever met. She is the complete just ray of sunshine in my life. And I'm just so grateful for both of them, for their dedication to me and for their just continual love and support. I've never been a parent, but I imagine that it's got to be difficult, especially when your child is you want to help them so much and in every way, and then suddenly when things are out of your hands and out of your control, when they have a devastating disease, which it will likely kill them, how do you respond? What do you do with that? And they, I'm so grateful, they chose to respond with hope and with a firm footing in the gospel. And that made a big difference. That made a really big difference for us as a family.
1: Wonderful. Shante, as we wrap up our program today, the title of our show is Why I Believe. And I'd like to hear if you could share with our listeners your testimony, why you believe.
0: I believe because I can't imagine not believing. I have seen so many miracles. I have seen the Lord's hand in my life time and time again. And I just am so grateful for that. I have seen how much he loves me and how much he loves all of us. And that the gospel fills me with so much peace and joy and happiness. It is. It's a gospel of happiness. And I feel that, and I'm so grateful for it. And I've seen that even through adversity and trials, that we can be happy. And that the Lord helps us through his tender mercies. And when I was in the hospital, even in the midst of this battlefield of for life, you can still, you know, the Lord helps you to still find things to be happy about and to focus on. I didn't tell you this earlier, but I would go into the hospital basement and practice the piano. And music filled my soul during that time. It was a great blessing to me. I would look out my hospital window at night and overlook the city and see the beautiful state capitol and remind me of a castle. And I would imagine going there someday. I passed out Valentines on Valentine's Day to all of my neighbor patients and my extended family of the nurses and doctors in the hospital. And I would dance with the giant teddy bear in the playroom. So there were things to be happy about. And I think that that is true in every situation of life that we will find ourselves in. And I think it is through the hope that comes from Jesus Christ that we can do that and that we can focus on that. He loves us. He loves us so much. And he's not going to let us go through any of this alone. He's always there for us. And we just need to hold on. Hold on to those things that we do know. Hold on to our values and to those things which he has revealed to us about how to lead a happy, productive, successful life. And I think we do that, and we can't help but be happy, no matter what life brings. And in the end, we just take it step by step. You don't know what's around the next corner, but we do what we can. You do it, and you focus on what you know. And most importantly, that is that you know that Heavenly Father loves you, that there is a purpose and a plan, and just have faith in that.
1: Sante, thank you so much for being with us today on Why I Believe and sharing your testimony, your spirit, your story. It's an inspiration, and loved having you on today. Thank you.
0: Thank you. It was an honor to be here.
1: Thanks for being with us today. Have a great day.

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1: 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Hi, it's Fisher, and I'm going to be talking to Kara Porter. She is one of the founders of Keepsake DNA, a new company that does all kinds of work in using family heirlooms to unveil the DNA of your ancestors. She's got four envelopes licked by mine. What do they say? We'll find out on this week's show. Plus, how do you find out about the clergymen in your family's past? Melanie McComb from the New England Historic Genealogical Society at AmericanAncestors.org will answer that question for you. 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It is Fisher here, your radio root sleuth, on the program where we shake your family tree and watch the nuts fall out. Well, today is the big reveal. Remember, last week we talked to Kara Porter with a new DNA lab. It's called Keepsake DNA. And as a little test, she took four envelopes licked by my relatives and ancestors to see if we could get a DNA profile off of them. One of them dating back to 1912, the other three from the 1950s. So they're 60 to 70 years old. And what can you do with them? Will there be enough DNA on these to create a profile that you could put on GEDmatch? We're going to find out in about 10 minutes. And I can tell you right now, I can hardly stand the anticipation. This is so exciting. And they're also going to be able, by the way, to test hats and earrings and dentures and hearing aids of your ancestors. You never know what you're going to be able to do with DNA moving forward with this. So we'll see what happens with Kara in just a little bit. Hey, if you haven't signed up for our weekly Genie newsletter yet, please do so. It's absolutely free. You can sign up on our website, extremegenes.com, or on our Facebook page. You can get a blog from me, a couple of podcasts of past and present, and stories you'll be interested in as a genealogist. Right now, it's time to head out to Stoughton, Massachusetts. David Allen Lambert, he is self-quarantining in his own home with all kinds of info today. How you doing, David?
2: I'm doing okay, and I'm doing a lot better now that GEDmatch is back online.
1: Yes, and this is good news, obviously. They've gone through quite a problem here with the exposure of everybody's information for about 3 hours, a couple of Sundays back, but they are back in business, and your choice now what to do with that. Of course, it's still a great tool for genealogists, but you just have to kind of measure your level of comfort with some of the things that have gone on there. But hopefully they've fixed whatever the problem was in the first place, and we'll see where it goes moving forward.
2: That is very true. In our family history news, we go to Delaware, where remnants of a past trying to be forgotten, and probably should be, are the whipping posts. You would think of a whipping post, I think of colonial New England, some cedar post in the center of town. It was legal until 1972 to have public punishment of whipping in Delaware.
1: Yeah, and so this is a whipping post in Georgetown, Delaware, and they're actually removing it from public display. It's got a little fence around it, and they're just going to store it away someplace. A lot of people were just saying the sight of it in public was disturbing, and in many instances, it was used on African Americans for petty crimes like shoplifting or something like that. So it's got a very nasty history, and it's a great thing to see that just being put aside in some building.
2: You know, it's really scary to think that something like that was a law in our lifetime. Saying goodbye to that history is a good thing. You know, I don't know about you, but get rid of a car. I don't expect to see it again, or hopefully my kids won't see it
1: right
2: after I'm gone, like my 1978 four-door lime green Caprice Classic that's probably a soda can somewhere in Taiwan right now.
1: Right.
2: But but some people are searching, and you told me, we were talking earlier, another person has found their dad's car.
1: Yes, this is over in England. Somebody on eBay was poking around there, and they found this 1978 Vauxhall VX90, and it was painted like patrol cars from this guy's hometown
3: in Durham in England. And he said it looked really familiar. Well, that's because it looked just like the car that his dad, Barry, used to give high-performance driving instruction for the Durham Constabulary. Yeah. And he was going through the images associated with it, and there was a document signed by his dad, and he realized, oh my gosh, this was dad's car. So he says, you could have picked me off the floor. He says, I haven't seen it in years and years and years, obviously. Well, the owner lived 300 miles away, and when he bought the car, the car hadn't run, so this guy spent all this time in lockdown restoring it to make it roadworthy again. So this guy, Greg Barnett, he didn't waste any time. He paid $11,500 to bring it back to Durham 13 years after his dad's death. He even has pictures of himself as a child standing next to this car.
2: Oh, boy. Well, you know, last year we talked about the passing of a lady who was recognized as Rosie the Riveter from the We Can Do It campaign from World War II. Now, there are plenty of Rosie the Riveters still with us, ladies that worked in factories to help the war effort in World War II, and they're mostly in their 90s. Now, May Cryer, who is in Levittown, Pennsylvania, is 94, and she's still working. You know what she's doing, Fish? Making masks.
3: Yeah, she made bombers in Seattle back when she was 17 mm-hmm. years old, 75 years ago during World War II. And here she is, a Rosie the Riveter, still fighting for her country. In this case, just making masks to prevent the spread of COVID-19. What a great story.
2: I know. I hope that she makes some with like B-17s and B-29s on them. I think those would be kind of cool.
3: I just want to remind everybody that Ancestry DNA announced just last week that they're going to be raising the threshold for matchdom, if you will, from mm-hmm. 6 mm-hmm. centimorgans up to 8 centimorgans. So if you're into your family history DNA, you're going to lose a whole bunch of matches. The idea is to reduce the number of false matches by like 2/3. By cutting it off at 8 centimorgans instead of 6. However, if you have messaged any of these people, or you have saved them in a group of matches, or made some notes relating to that person, those matches you already have will not go away. They haven't put a specific date on it. It's going to be sometime in early August that this happens. So you That's do have right. some time to go back and make sure that you have marked anybody that you think might be a significant match to you that's in the 6 or 7 centimorgan range. I know a lot of people right now are going through and creating an entire group just for all the 6 and 7 centimorgan matches. I started to do that, David. The list is forever. It's just like, no, I don't think so. I will save the ones that also have an ancestor in common with me and maybe a few others right. that seem suspicious, but that's about it. David, thanks so much. We're going to have you back here in just a little bit, of course, for Ask Us Anything. All right. We started this last week, and today we get the results. It's Fish here. It's Extreme Genes, America's Family History Show. I've got Kara Porter back, one of the founders of Keepsake DNA. It's a brand new lab that's testing old envelopes and hats and earrings and dentures and hearing aids. And last week, of course, Kara, I sent you 4 envelopes with ancestral significance there. And you're telling me you've got some results.
4: We do. And this is the first time that we've talked about these.
3: Yep.
4: So I hope you've got your list in front of you, because I'll just go through in the order that I've got notes.
3: Yes.
4: You ready?
3: Yeah, let's go
4: through
3: it.
4: Okay. Item 1 was a small white envelope stamped

0: So somebody else licked the envelope.
1: Somebody else licked the envelope.
0: Okay.
1: That's unfortunate. That's one of the risks. Now, it may, of course, still be somebody that you care about, a relative, or it's interesting. I can tell you, I mean, the mail, of course, is the biggest thing for you. But from my notes, this was a single source mail. There was no discernible DNA degradation.
0: Oh, wow.
1: Which is pretty good for a 70-year-old envelope.
0: 70 years. Yeah, that's incredible. Yeah. Okay.
1: The amount of autosomal was 0.330 nanograms, so 330 picograms, which is a little on the lower side. We like it closer to a nanogram, but we would expect to get a usable profile from that.
0: Okay.
1: Now, again, it'll be a decision since it did not turn out to be female DNA. The postman may have licked it or somebody else in the household. I'm sorry about that.
0: No, I am too. You will have to find another envelope from her, potentially, because she's the only person on the planet who might have left something with that DNA we're looking for. But that's great. I mean, it's interesting to know this and how it works and the process for people listening right now. That's why we're doing it. What do you got next?
1: Okay. By the way, for anyone out there that is a scientist or works in a DNA lab, these are just little summary notes. The report itself, of course, has a lot more detail. But
0: sure.
1: Second item that you sent us, a small envelope stamped Albany, December 1, 1954.
0: Yeah, this would have been not long after I was born. This is my grandmother, my maternal grandmother in Albany, Oregon.
1: It's male DNA.
0: Male DNA? Who's licking all these envelopes?
1: I'm telling you, I know. I will say this. Actually, I should probably clarify that. Because of the 0.513 nanograms, so 513 picograms, it showed 0.284 nanograms of male DNA, which means that there is probably a female component in it.
0: Okay.
1: So that could be a mixture of male and female. The way that works, and I'm going to grossly oversimplify it and and have any DNA person listening out there ripping their hair out at my language, but the way I understand it as a layperson, the way that the mixtures work, the equipment that we have can separate out mixtures quite easily for identification purposes. So, for example, if we were trying to figure out whether the donor of that DNA sample murdered someone, we could separate that particular sample out pretty easily.
0: Sure.
1: And say, yeah, that's the killer, that's not the killer. With respect to coming up with what we call the SNP profiles, you know, the profiles that will be uploaded to GEDmatch, it's a little more complicated, but it can be done if there's enough differential between the genders. And actually, when we get to item 4, I can explain this in a little more detail.
0: Okay. Let's move on to item number 3. I feel like I feel like a game show host here. What's behind the door, you know?
1: Well, and this does illustrate some of the risks, et cetera. Some of the adventure, I guess, of this. I don't know.
0: Right.
1: Item 3 was a white envelope with red and blue on the edges, and it stamped New York,
0: yes.
1: July 16th, 1951.
0: Yeah, New York City.
1: Okay. And so do you know who that one was?
0: Yeah, this is my father.
1: Oh, okay. Well, it produced a very large amount of DNA. It actually produced well over 1 nanogram.
0: Oh, that's awesome.
1: And it says this appears to, these are my notes, single source mail. It was fairly degraded. It was more degraded than any of the other samples, which the lab director indicated could mean at one time it was subjected to high heat or moisture or something. But it's a good amount. The degradation probably will not affect the ability to get a good SNP profile from that.
0: Wow.
1: Mostly because SNP sequences are small fragments, and it's the longer fragments that we would be expected to be affected by this degradation. So in a nutshell, there are no guarantees, but we would expect to get a good GEDmatch type profile from that sample.
0: Wow, from which we could find new matches. And since he has obviously twice the DNA from his side of the family than I would have, then there's a big potential for more matches, right, to come from further back?
1: Oh, yeah. The most ideal thing is to have like one from your mother and one from your father. And for one thing, when you are just running your mother's DNA, it's going to exclude most of the matches to your father and vice versa. But yeah, his DNA will produce more matches and more quality matches. It's pretty exciting. I mean, that's the whole reason we went to all the trouble of trying to get my mother's father's DNA. And then why we ran her, she only had one living brother and he died about 20 years ago. But we got like

0: 10 nanograms with almost no degradation out of his letter from 1987.
1: Wow.
0: Okay, you had another item which was over 100 years old. It was a light brown envelope stamped Salt Lake City, November 11th, 1912.
1: Yeah, this is my mother's paternal grandfather. So one of my maternal great-grandfathers.
0: According to the report, the result on this appears to be mostly female with a small male component.
1: Hmm. Okay, because this was a letter he wrote to one of his daughters telling her that his mother had passed away, my great-great-grandmother, and what the funeral arrangements were. And even the envelope was written in his hand.
0: I'm looking at 0.482 nanograms. And of that, the Y portion was only 0.076 nanograms. So that is mostly female with a small male component. I mean, that one, because there is a big differential, it's not like a 50-50. It's, you know, more like a 90-10 or whatever this math would be. And so that one, it probably would have a good shot at being sorted out.
1: Really? Okay.
0: Separated out. Mm-hmm. The major component from the minor component. So if the male part, he just took him to the post office and she licked it or something, then those probably could be separated out because of the differential.
1: Interesting.
0: That one was only slightly degraded, even though it was over 100 years old. So it was well stored.
1: Isn't that something? Amazing.
0: It's weird. You don't know what you're going to get. I remember when we ran my mother's brother's envelope, and I was just really, really hoping that his ex-wife or his neighbor or whatever had not licked it. You just don't know. That is a risk.
1: Right, right, right. Well, what I'm excited about here is my dad's. I mean, I think that was my only shot that I had with him because I've got letters he wrote. He wasn't a prolific letter writer, but that was a letter he wrote to my mother when they were dating. She was in Reno, he was in New York, and they had met in Reno when they were both filing for divorces. So you never know.
0: Oh, my. I guess that was meant to be, wasn't it?
1: Yeah. So, that one, I had no expectation there could possibly be a female involved in that letter. It was very personal. He was living alone in the city at the time. There just wasn't any chance of that. But if we can get a profile out of that, that would be amazing.
0: Yeah, I mean, the thing is, we were able to get good results on these, and frankly, on nearly every other envelope that we've tested. We're going to be posting a thing of all of the envelopes that we've tested. And we've gotten really amazingly good results off of them. What we don't know, of course, is, did the neighbor lick it? We had one in this latest batch. Well, it looks like somebody used a sponge because we literally got zero quant, which doesn't happen. I mean, you may get low quant or degraded or something. To get zero, somebody just used a sponge or something on that. We were disappointed in that. But the ones where there are DNA, we're getting DNA from the vast majority of them, even going back 100, 150 years.
1: Wow.
0: But we just don't. The problem is you don't know. I mean, did people just leave their envelopes in one location and then one person would take them all and lick them all? We don't know. But
1: interesting. Yeah, I'm really surprised to hear about the degradation on that one envelope from my father because that was always kept in the house. They weren't stored in attics or anything. So it was also a very thin envelope, very thin paper, and maybe that contributed to it.
0: Well, it also depends on, you know, how much of a secretor. I mean, on some of these envelopes, we had like 50 nanograms. I mean, we had people that it's practically like spitting in a tube. Others, I mean, it's just kind of like the DNA in our hands. I mean, I don't know if you've ever read any of those studies, but some people are called shedders and some people aren't. So they've done a lot of studies that, for example, you have the first person holding a water bottle or a Coke can or something for 30 seconds. Hands it to the second person who holds it for 30 seconds, then hands it to the third person who holds it for 30 seconds. And then when they've tested that bottle or the Coke can, they will find just wildly varying results. Sometimes they will find no DNA of the second person or the third person, but they'll find plenty for the first person or the second person, but not, you see what I mean? They ran those tests over and over again, and it just depended on the degree to which each person is a DNA shedder. Because we all shed it, but some more than others.
1: Fascinating. Well, the company is Keepsake DNA. It's a brand new lab, and you got a little taste right now of exactly how it works and how it's going to work. Kara Porter, thank you so much for running these. And we're going to have to talk more in the future about, okay, what's the next step? And we'll be talking about this, I'm certain, throughout the entire year ahead.
0: It sounds good. Appreciate it.
1: Thanks so much. And we're coming up on a lot of conferences happening right now. They're all virtual. Nobody's doing anything live these days, but of course. And my friend Melanie McComb from the New England Historic Genealogical Society and AmericanAncestors.org is on the list of speakers. And Melanie, you've got one coming right up. What is it?
2: Hey, Fisher. Yes, that's correct. We have the Celtic Connections Virtual Conference that's being hosted by the Irish Genealogical Society International and TIERA, the Irish Ancestral Research Association. So all Irish over the span of a few months will be able to watch some videos. And one of the lectures I'm giving is how to research members of the clergy in your family tree.
1: Oh, I like that.
2: Yeah, because too often, you know, we're looking into all the different family members, and especially the ones that produce children, but we're not always looking into the priests, the nuns, the ministers, and all the other people that chose a different path in life. So maybe they didn't move on to have children or go on to do anything else, but they had a higher calling. And
1: right.
2: Talk more about, you know, their journey and how they became part of the clergy.
1: I am amazed how much information is out there on the people you speak of, and most of them would be great aunts and uncles, most likely, right, to people?
2: Correct, right. I have some distant cousins, for example, that I've looked into, a few different ones. Even a second great uncle, I found a priest in Ireland that I'm looking a little bit in as well.
1: Wow. So where do you start? Obviously, records for priests in Ireland would be completely different from ministers in the United States or maybe Canada. I know you have all those backgrounds, as well as a Jewish background. And so I would imagine clergy on the Jewish side of things would be a little bit different as well. So what area of it do you want to focus on here?
2: Sure. So one area we can think of to start looking into more about a member of the clergy is starting to look at some of the places where they attended seminary school. That could be one area, because that's one place that I started to really dig in to one of my distant cousins. His obituary gave a very long, detailed resume history of his life, and it even noted where he went to seminary school. And with the beauty of the internet, I was able to go online and find yearbooks, including photographs of him.
1: Yeah, that is interesting, too, because yearbooks for people in that field often go way, way back.
2: That's right. And even if it's not like, you know, even modern photography, maybe you'll see more of a portrait of someone that was often done. Members of the clergy, they often were written up in like church histories and other published documentation because they were considered notable citizens of their community.
1: Right, right, right. I was just looking online. There is a Catholic Record Society, for instance, over in England and Wales. And in volume 30 there, they do a whole thing on registers of Valladolid, which I assume was where they went to get their training. And in there was a Clement Fisher among the Fishers in this little village that I come from. And I remember seeing it. It's all written in Latin, so it's very interesting. But it tells who his parents were, where he was from, certain aspects of his career as well. So I thought that was really kind of interesting. And I would imagine, yeah, it's really good. But and a lot of them are written up in this way where they've been transcribed from original records and found in volumes on the particular topic, depending on where you are.
2: Yeah, and sometimes even with the clergy, their resume goes beyond their congregation. For example, one of my distant cousins actually was a war chaplain during World War I. And because he was serving in the Canadian Armed Forces, his records were fully online. So I was actually able to go into his personnel file, and it talked about all the different places where he was stationed, including noting what hospital he was serving in to administer any kind of sacraments and maybe last rites to anybody that was in the hospital, and even noted when he was hospitalized for influenza, because this is at the height of the flu pandemic.
1: Wow, so it became a military record that kind of revealed everything.
2: Exactly. It started to talk a little bit more about what he did and then how he returned to go back to university to teach as well. So it actually told us what he did after the war.
1: Wow, and that's fairly recent. You know, I hate to switch back on you from this. I was just kind of going through some of these notes I found. Here was a thing from the Seminary Priests, a Dictionary of the Secular Clergy of England and Wales, 1558 to 1850. And it was written in 1977, and it mentions this same guy. And listen to what they said about him here. He was the son of George Fisher, a butcher of Yarm, Yorkshire, and his wife Elizabeth, and was born December 25th, 1743. So right in that sentence, we get his birth date, his parents, his father's occupation. Then it says he entered Douai, which I assume would be for his training, in 1766 and left for Spain 20 May 1768. He entered Valladolid 27 June 1768, was ordained 23 December 1775, and left for the mission April 22nd, 1779. He arrived in the London district May 22nd, 1779, joined Big M 1780, and then disappears. But, I mean, what a lot of stuff, and that's just four typewritten lines
2: right
1: there.
2: That's great how much info they put in there.
1: Isn't that amazing? And this is entirely to your point.
2: Yeah, so it's always good to see what else you could find about these members. And one thing that is important to note is when you're trying to look for some members of the clergy is really understanding the religion of your family, because that's going to help you guide what resources to go to next. So, for example, a lot of my father's side is Roman Catholic. So I could use different directories like Hoffman's Catholic Directory on sites like archive.org, and they actually have a full list of all members of the clergy across the world, so not even just North America. So you could really dig in on someone and see if you can find out where they were, where they're stationed, even when they've retired, because they noted that information in those published reports.
1: And you know, the thing is, too, when you find sometimes the record of these people, they'll talk about their family, too, and where they came from and other relatives and occupations beforehand. There can be a lot of information just on the family, which is just another reason why people need to research the siblings of your ancestors and others in the family. I've tracked down to third great grandchildren of some of my ancestors and found that there was a biography written of them. And it talked about the ancestor that I come through and where they came from, say, in Ireland. And I'm thinking, where else would this come from? It was passed down that family line and published, but otherwise there was no record. So it was a great clue.
2: That's right. Yeah, you definitely may need to make sure that you're branching out everyone in your family tree, because you're never knowing that next clue is going to come in. And someone like in the clergy would be a really good source of information for additional information about the family.
1: Yeah, I wouldn't think there would be as many biographies about, say, farmers, because as you mentioned at the beginning here, the clergy are such members of the community in high standing. You might find a lot more information right here than anywhere else.
2: Definitely. Yeah, I know that when I was looking for information about my great-grandfather that left Ireland, the reason why his obituary stuck out in an Irish newspaper was because his brother was a priest. The very Reverend Peter Corcoran was one of the priests of the area. So they had a nice big mention of his brother in there, and that's how I was able to know that we had the right family.
1: Prominence really has a lot to do with what you can find sometimes. What about Jewish clergymen? Have you found a lot of success with that on one of your Jewish lines?
2: So nobody directly in my family, but I have looked into a couple different records. So I actually did a little research in the Boston City Archive several months back before the pandemic hit. And one of the things I looked into was they had several different rabbi licenses.
1: Oh.
2: So these were actually issued to the Vital Records Office, the Registry Department, and they were coming from the specific synagogue and the parish, and it was signed in their letterhead noting that here was the new rabbi installed for 1 year term, you know, so they have to renew their contract.
1: Mm-hmm.
2: And it would note when they were permitted to marry others within the synagogue. So that was a lot of great information. And some of those licenses even had vital records noted.
1: Well, great stuff as always, Melanie. Great talking to you. Thanks so much. And I think
2: too.
1: That's going to inspire somebody I know to find something great about their ancestors as a result of this conversation. We'll talk to you again soon.
2: All right. Thank you.
1: And coming up next, David Alan Lambert returns for another round of Ask Us Anything. And David, our question is from Pam in Midvale, Utah. And she says, I found a record of an ancestor where he died on the 10th day of the 8th month of 1682. But other sources, including his gravestone, says he died in October of 1682. How can October be the 8th month? All right, David, begin.
3: Okay. Well, back in the 1500s, we swapped from using a calendar from the time of Julius Caesar, known as the Julian calendar. And most of Europe was changing over to what was under Pope Gregory, the Gregorian calendar. Yeah, well, England and its colonies didn't see fit to do that. So between January 1st and the end of February, you may see double dating. Like it may say January the 10th, 1631/2. Now, old style would be that date. The new style would reflect that it is really 1632 because, you know, January is now in the present calendar as the beginning of the month,
1: right,
3: not the end of the year. Because before, the year ended at the end of February and began on March 1st. So if March is your first month, October is your eighth month. And that makes sense to why she's finding the eighth month as October, comparing it with, like, say, gravestone, et cetera.
1: So when did it reach the point where the calendar year ended on March 24th and began with the new year on March 25th?
3: Oh, 1752 is when the big change happened. And then we lost days. I think there are some days, I believe, in the fall that are not on the calendar at all.
1: Yeah, it's like 11 days, I think, we lost that year, right? Because it changed the date of George Washington's birthday. Nobody really knew when to celebrate it. Was it February 11th or February 22nd?
3: What birthday do you really have for your ancestor back in the 1700s, before 1752? If it is between January and February, you guess.
1: And you know, it's interesting, too, when they reversed the numbers. For instance, in old Europe, you would have the eighth day of the 10th month, but then eventually became the 10th month and the eighth day. So you will see all kinds of concocted dates for people's births, deaths, and marriages based on that information. And you don't know if the month came first and then they said, oh, the eighth month, well, then it's October. Oh, wait a minute. No, that would be August. But was it the eighth day of whatever the other month? You know, I mean, it could get very complicated.
3: It really is. And I think that especially with newbie genealogists, why would there be 2 years to begin with, let alone like a town like Rowley, Massachusetts, has their vital records that says the fourth day of the ninth month in, say, 1667. And it's like most people say, oh, it's going to be September. Well, it's not September. And I see people where that error is placed, that there's a two-month spread on the dates. So let's see, you can have 2 months off on a date based on that, and then you have the 11-day difference. So technically, could you get like four birthdays out of a person that one?
1: Well, it is complex, and this is the reason why before the Hardwick Act of 1752, you really have to do your homework and make sure you know exactly what you're dealing with here. You know, whether the month that is printed out as August was actually shown as the eighth month, which really meant October, or was it the eighth day of some other month? You know, I mean, it's really complicated. And that's why you see, as you mentioned, David, the double years listed. And if you have to put in one, generally you want to put in the second date, because January and February and the early part of March was generally in the second date as we reckon it by today's calendar.
3: That's very true.
1: All right. Great question, Pam. Thanks so much. And David, we hear from Jack in Tacoma, Washington. He says that his wife has French-Canadian ancestry, and he wants to know, what is this thing about DIT names, D-I-T names? And that's a tricky little thing. Yeah?
3: Yeah, because I didn't have any French-Canadian, and my wife has French-Canadian, a quarter of her ancestry. So when I started looking at records and I see Boudreau, alias Leger, I'm like, DIT et Leger, I'm like, what? What is that? What? Why do they have two names? What did he do? Why does he have an alias? I mean, the basic rule of thumb, in a nutshell, is that it's a surname that has really an alternate name based on a variety of things.
1: Yeah.
3: I kind of chatted about this before.
1: Why did they do it, though, David? Do you know?
3: Well, my personal feeling is that probably because of the proximity of having so many people with the same surname. It's sort of like in a village where you had John Smith Jr. when it was the younger of the John Smith and there wasn't a father and son combination.
1: Yeah.
3: So it may be of an origin like that, perhaps.
1: That makes sense. Well, yeah, the DIT names, just the list of things that they used in them, physical characteristic, you know, long arm John, a name used in the army, land that they owned, a location of origin, a nickname. They did this, by the way, in New Netherland with the Dutch. They had something similar with that. And I've seen that with my ancestors. You know, sometimes they take the first and last name and combine it to form one new name. This basically created more than one surname for a lot of people and makes things very tricky. A deet name, by the way, the word deet in French means to say or to speak. So this is their said name, basically, or like you say, an alias.
3: And I can recall a book that we have at NEHDS back in Boston where you can look at it and you can see when a deet name was commonly found in the record. So you may have a variety of different people with the same surname with a couple of different deet names in some cases too, because they changed it at a certain time in history. Like you may have in the early 1700s, but by the mid 1700s, they were using a completely other deet name.
1: Wow. I mean, that is, I'm so glad I don't have a lot of that. And in fact, with the Dutch names in New York that I have, it does get tricky with that. So I kind of relate to what you're going through with the French Canadian thing. There are all kinds of books, by the way. There is a website called Family Names and Nicknames in Colonial Quebec that could be of use to you as you research different family names and try to sort out what the original names were and maybe where they came from. And sometimes where they came from is revealed among the deet names. So there's a lot of really good stuff here that you can find online. So great question, Jack. Thank you so much for that. And of course, we do Ask Us Anything every week. So if you have a question, it's simple. All you have to do is email us at askusanything@extremegenes.com. David, thank you so much. And it was great having you on. And we'll do it again next week. You stay safe.
3: You as well, my friend. Take care.
1: Well, this has been a memorable show. And thanks once again to Kara Porter for coming on from Keepsake DNA, sharing with me the results of their analysis of the four envelopes I sent over there, presumably licked by my ancestors and relatives from as far back as 1912 on one of them. And to know that it's possible, it sounds like, for every one of them to potentially be made into a DNA kit and find matches to people who lived long ago. I mean, what an amazing thing that is. And thanks also to Melanie McComb for sharing with us information about finding information about your preacher brethren. Because being standout members in the community, their information can reveal a lot about your family. So find out more about that as well. Talk to you again next week. Thanks for joining me. And remember, as far as everyone knows, we're a nice, normal family.
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5: God has not forgotten you. 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
7: This morning, I invite you to join with me on an African journey. You won't see any lions, zebras, or elephants, but perhaps by journey's end, you will see how thousands of members of the Church of Jesus Christ of Latter-day Saints are responding to Christ's second great commandment, to love thy neighbor. Imagine for a moment the rural red dirt of Africa. You see from the parched and barren earth that rain has not fallen in any measurable quantity for too many years. The few cattle which cross your path are more bones than flesh, and are being driven by a blanket-covered Karamojong herdsman who, with sandaled feet, trudges on in hope of finding vegetation and water. As you navigate the rough and rocky road, you see several groups of beautiful children and wonder why they are not in school. The children smile and you wave. The children smile and wave and you wave back with a tear and a smile. 92% of the youngest children you see on this journey live in food poverty. Your heart groans with anguish. Ahead, you see a mother carrying a carefully balanced 5-gallon container of water on her head and another in her hand. She represents one of every two households in this area where women, young and old, walk more than 30 minutes each way, each day, to a source of water for their family. A wave of sorrow washes over you. 2 hours pass and you arrive at a secluded, shady clearing. The meeting place is not a hall or even a tent, but rather under a few large trees providing shelter from the sweltering sun. In this place, you notice there's no running water, no electricity, no flush toilets. You look around and know you are amongst people who love God, and you instantly feel God's love for them. They have gathered to receive help and hope, and you have arrived to share it. Such was the journey of Sister Arden and I in the company of Sister Camille Johnson, our General Relief Society President, and her husband Doug, and Sister Sharon Eubank, Director of the Church's Humanitarian Services, as we traveled in Uganda, a country of 47 million people in Central Africa. On that day, under the shade of the trees, we visited a community health project that is jointly funded by the Church Humanitarian Services, UNICEF, and the Ministry of Health of the Ugandan government. These are trusted organizations, carefully selected to ensure the donated humanitarian funds of members of the church are prudently used. As heart-wrenching as it was to see malnourished children and the effects of tuberculosis, malaria, and incessant diarrhea, there came to each of us an increase of hope for a better tomorrow for those we met. That hope came, in part, through the kindness of church members from around the world who donate time and money to the church humanitarian effort. As I saw the sick and the afflicted being helped and lifted, I bowed my head in gratitude. At that moment, I better understood what was meant by the King of Kings, who said, "Come, you blessed of my Father, inherit the kingdom prepared for you. For I was an hungered, and ye gave me meat. I was thirsty, and ye gave me drink. I was a stranger, and you took me in." Our Saviour's plea is to let your light so shine before men that they may see your good works and glorify your Father which is in heaven. In that far-flung corner of the earth, your good works brighten the lives and lighten the load of a people in desperate need, and God was glorified. On that hot and dusty day, I wished you could have heard their prayers of praise and gratitude to God. They would have me say to you in their native Karamojong, "Alakara, thank you." Our journey reminded me of the parable of the Good Samaritan, whose journey took him on a dusty road, not unlike the one I described, a road that went from Jerusalem to Jericho. This ministering Samaritan teaches us what it means to love thy neighbor. He saw a certain man who fell among thieves, which stripped him of his raiment and wounded him and departed, leaving him half dead. The Samaritan had compassion on him. Compassion is an attribute of Christ. It is born of love for others and knows no boundaries. Jesus, the Savior of the world, is the epitome of compassion. When we read that Jesus wept, we are witnesses, as were Mary and Martha, of his compassion, which caused him first to groan in the spirit and be troubled. In a Book of Mormon example of Christ's compassion, Jesus appeared to a multitude and said, "Have ye any that are lame or blind or halt, or that are deaf, or that are afflicted in any manner? Bring them hither, and I will heal them, for I have compassion upon you." And he did heal every one. Despite our every effort, you and I won't heal everyone, but each of us can be the one who can make a difference for good in the life of someone. It was just one lad, a mere boy, who offered the 5 loaves and the 2 fishes that fed the 5,000. We may ask of our offering, as Andrew the disciple did of the loaves and fishes, what are they among so many? I assure you, It is sufficient to give or to do what you are able, and then to allow Christ to magnify your effort. On this point, Elder Jeffrey R. Holland invited us, rich or poor, to do what we can when others are in need. He then testified, as I do, that God will help you and guide you in your compassionate acts of discipleship. In that distant land, on that unforgettable day, I stood then and stand now as a witness of the soul-stirring and life-changing compassion of members of the church, both rich and poor. The parable of the Good Samaritan continues as he bound up the man's wounds and took care of him. Our church humanitarian efforts find us quickly responding to natural disasters and binding up the world's widening wounds of disease, hunger, infant mortality, malnutrition, displacement, and the often unseen wounds of discouragement, disappointment, and despair. The Samaritan then took 2 pence and gave them to the host, and he said unto him, "Take care of him." As a church, we're grateful to collaborate with other hosts or organizations such as Catholic Relief Services, UNICEF, and Red Cross Red Crescent to assist in our humanitarian endeavors. We are equally grateful for your 2 pence, or 2 euros, 2 pesos, or 2 shillings that are easing the burden that too many around the world are having to bear. It is unlikely you will know the recipients of your time, dollars, and dimes, but compassion does not require us to know them. It only requires us to love them. Thank you, President Nelson, for reminding us that when we love God with all our hearts, He turns our hearts to the well-being of others. I testify that each of us will have an increase of joy, peace, humility, and love as we respond to President Nelson's call to turn our hearts to the well-being of others, and to Joseph Smith's plea to feed the hungry, clothe the naked, provide for the widow, dry up the tear of the orphan, and comfort the afflicted, whether in this church or any other, or in no church at all, wherever we find them. All those months ago, we found the hungry and the afflicted on a dry and dusty plain, and were witnesses to their pleading eyes for help. In our own way, we groaned in the spirit and were troubled, and yet those feelings were tempered as we saw the compassion of church members at work, as the hungry were fed, the widows were provided for, and the afflicted were comforted and their tears dried up. May we be forever looking to the well-being of others and show in word and deed that we are willing to bear one another's burdens, to bind up the brokenhearted, and to keep Christ's second great commandment, to love thy neighbor. In the name of Jesus Christ, amen.
8: Amen.
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5: Where Are Your Habits Leading You? By Bradley Selmond and Kate Hansen. If you're not careful, your habits and lifestyle choices can lead you away from the Savior. Have you ever looked at your life and realized that you don't really like the habits you're forming? Or that certain habits have slipped past what you thought your standards were? Whether it's the language you use, the media you consume, the way you treat others, how you interact on social media, or the way you spend your time, you might not always realize it, but those little choices you make can form patterns in your life. This can be alarming if you suddenly realize that you've been subconsciously forming habits or routines that don't match up with what you believe or who you want to become. The good news is that the gospel of Jesus Christ actually teaches us a lot about how to make good choices, change our unwanted habits, and form a pattern of righteous living. Making conscious choices. During a worldwide devotional to the young adults of the church, President Russell M. Nelson shared, "Now, this is a singular time in your life. There won't be another quite like it. You're establishing priorities and patterns that will dramatically affect not just your mortal life, but also your eternal life. This time in life sets the stage for what kind of life you want to live. So it's important that we are conscious about the choices we make, especially when it comes to the things we do and the way we act every single day. With so many different choices, how can we know what to choose in the moment?" Sister Wendy W. Nelson asked young adults to consider one life-changing question. What would a holy young adult do? This question can help you pursue what is really important in life, help you make changes in your life that you want to make, and can even help you truly repent. Our gift of agency is given by God and allows us to willingly choose to be like the Savior. Thinking about the choices you make each day, especially the ones that might be becoming habits, ask yourself, is this what a holy young adult would do? Is this how a holy young adult would spend their time? Talk about others? Use social media? Considering these questions can help us recognize some potential bad habits that can be replaced with better ones. Breaking habits. Bad habits are often best overcome by replacing them with something good. You might have a habit of using bad language in heated situations or having judgmental thoughts about others. The way that we talk in general, and even the way we talk and think about others, can impact our receptiveness to the Spirit. So be intentional about looking for the good in people. If you feel like gossiping, replace judgmental comments with something kind and uplifting. When it comes to media, consider how the types of media you habitually consume are affecting your emotional and spiritual well-being. Think of the movies, books, TV shows, music, and social media you consume each day. How do they make you feel? How do they influence your thoughts? Do they bring you closer to the Savior? What we choose to fill our lives with will influence how we think, speak, and behave, which determines our spiritual direction. President David O. McKay taught about how our thoughts shape our character. Sow a thought, reap an act. Sow an act, reap a habit. Sow a habit, reap a character. Sow a character, reap an eternal destiny. If it feels hard for you to give up some media that isn't uplifting, try replacing it with productive and enriching sources. Take small steps each day to limit your time spent consuming social and other types of media, and replace that time with something more worthwhile. Building habits. On the flip side, what if we want to create a brand new good habit, like exercising, daily scripture study, or journaling? Great things are often brought to pass by small and simple things. When we start to create a good habit, we need to focus on small and simple efforts. Start with one reachable goal. This will help you to be consistent and avoid feeling overwhelmed. Make your new habits something that you can enjoy doing, something that you actually want to work on. Tell a friend, family member, or coworker about your goals. This will help you feel accountable. Remember to be adaptable. It's okay to adjust your plan. These daily efforts we make to improve and come closer to Christ will make a big difference in our trajectory. Setbacks can be part of the process when creating a Christ-like pattern of living. But Elder Dieter F. Uchtdorf of the Quorum of the 12 Apostles reminds us that even though minor deviations can draw us out of the Savior's way, so too can small and simple acts of realignment assuredly lead us back. Our ability to change. Think again about your habits or lifestyle. Are any of them harmful to you spiritually, physically, or emotionally?
8: Susanna Wesley, mother of 18th century Christian leaders John and Charles Wesley, suggested, "Take this rule. Whatever weakens your reason, impairs the tenderness of your conscience, obscures your sense of God, takes off your relish for spiritual things, whatever increases the authority of the body over the mind, that thing is sin to you, however innocent it may seem in itself. Consider what habits are distancing you from Christ. Choose one of those unwanted habits and commit to replacing it with a small and simple act that will bring you closer to the Savior. Maybe you'll try replacing negative self-comparison by jotting down things you're grateful for. Or you could replace time scrolling on social media with time spent on a walk with someone you love. Whatever habits you choose to build or break, Jesus Christ will strengthen you as you work toward worthy goals. The daily changes you make will eventually change your nature and deepen your relationship with Him and Heavenly Father." President Nelson reminds us that nothing is more liberating, more ennobling, or more crucial to our individual progression than is a regular daily focus on repentance. As we keep trying to improve even in these simple ways, we will notice our individual progression, better recognize the Spirit, and fill our lives with joy.
9: Come follow me. Jerem chapter 1, Mosiah chapter 3. As though the Savior had already come. Looking to the Lord's first coming. Jerem explained that the Nephites were taught the purpose of the law of Moses, to help them look forward unto the Messiah and believe in him to come as though he already was. Jerem chapter 1, verse 11. About 275 years later, King Benjamin gave the same message, to believe that Christ should come, as though he had already come among them. Mosiah chapter 3, verse 13. Believing in the Lord with certainty, the way they might if he had already come among them, would increase their faith to look to him for a remission of their sins. See 2 Nephi chapter 25, verses 24 through 27. The Nephite prophets taught that even though the Savior hadn't been born into mortality yet, his atonement could work in their lives. The Lord God has sent his holy prophets among all the children of men to declare these things to every kindred, nation, and tongue, that thereby whosoever should believe that Christ should come, the same might receive remission of their sins and rejoice with exceedingly great joy, even as though he had already come among them. Mosiah chapter 3, verse 13. Preparing for the Lord's second coming. Just as in Book of Mormon times, prophets still invite us to look forward unto the Messiah, Jerem chapter 1, verse 11, and prepare for his coming. We need to make both temporal and spiritual preparation for the events prophesied at the time of the second coming. One of your important responsibilities is to help prepare the world for the second coming of the Savior. What can we do to prepare now for that day? We can prepare ourselves as a people. We can gather the Lord's covenant people, and we can help redeem the promise of salvation made to the fathers, our ancestors. All of this must occur in some substantial measure before the Lord comes again. Discussion: how might it strengthen your faith and prepare you for Jesus Christ's return if you believed in Jesus Christ with the same fervor as though he were already here?
10: Bringing inspiration and uplifting messages. This is the Latter-day Saints Talk Channel, brought to you by The Church of Jesus Christ of Latter-day Saints.
11: Hello and welcome to the Latter-day Saint Women podcast, where we share the legacy of women of the Church of Jesus Christ of Latter-day Saints. You'll get to know the faithful women who shaped our past and hear from inspiring women of faith today. I'm Shaylin Back.
12: And I'm Carly Guyman. We are your co-hosts. And today we are so honored to welcome President Jean Bingham, the Relief Society General President, to our show today. Sister Bingham, welcome.
13: Oh, thank you. It's a great opportunity to be here.
11: We're so happy to have
12: you. We're really excited. Thank you. As a quick introduction, President Bingham is the 17th General Relief Society President, where she has served since April of 2017. And at the time of her call, she was serving as a counselor in the primary general presidency. And prior to that, she had served on the primary general board. President Bingham grew up across the United States, and she and her husband raised their family in the Chicago, Illinois area. So, President Bingham, we're really grateful for this opportunity to talk with you, to learn more about these experiences and the background that you have that's shaped your life and prepared you to serve, and also to discuss a few topics that we know are on the minds of sisters in the church today. So, thank you again for being here. So, President Bingham, to dive right in, to get to know you and your family, you and your husband have 2 children and 5 grandchildren, and you've also shared that you were foster parents to teens and children, and you've said many of those teens and children have become a part of your family. And we'd love to know what led you and your husband to become involved in foster care and what you learned and experienced and how it shaped who you are today.
14: You know, it's been a wonderful opportunity to be a foster parent. And the funny thing is that we never really planned to do that. It just happened. You know, we came into it kind of the back door. We always wanted a lot of children. Mm-hmm. But when we were married, it wasn't happening. Matter of fact, we were having no children. Mm-hmm. And, you know, time was going by and we were not having any children. But finally, I had a successful pregnancy, resulted in the birth of a child. But still, there were more frustrating years where no children were coming. Finally, the doctor said, you know, it's surprising that you two had any children at all.
12: Really? Wow.
14: If you want any children, more children, you should adopt. Mm-hmm. So we eagerly started that process. And it took about a year. And we were told that in about a month, we were going to be receiving a little baby. And we were excited. And then 1 month before I anticipated receiving this little baby, I was astounded to find out that I was pregnant.
12: Wow.
14: So, of course, we were thrilled about that, and we had that child. And when she was about 6 months old, they asked if we'd be willing to do foster care because going through the process for adoption, we had become legally approved to do foster care. We said, sure, we would. So that's really how we got into it. We had no idea the opportunity that we would have and the things that we would learn. And during the about 2 decades that we were able to do foster care, they gave us teen birth mothers and the newborns and school-age children and teens, and we learned a lot. You know, one thing that we learned is that children are resilient, that the trajectory of their lives can be changed, can be positively impacted by receiving love and encouragement. We also learned that there's an urgent need to strengthen families and that all of us need to be aware of children and teens around us and really consciously and generously give that love and encouragement. And I think also through these experiences, I learned that there is a divine plan, that the Lord is in charge, and that trusting His timing can bring us peace, even though it doesn't remove the trial that we're experiencing.
12: Mm-hmm.
14: You know, all those decades of longing and trying, you know, every month is a disappointment.
12: Mm-hmm.
14: Every pregnancy test is a downer. You go through those experiences, and I become very sensitive to fertility issues, as you can imagine. And I'm also very aware of the need to strengthen parents and families and children of all ages. And I'm really grateful that the Lord has provided some help right at this time for individuals and families in the church. When you think about the current church programs, Come Follow Me and Children and Youth, and we're working on even more ways to improve how to do that, how to strengthen families and children.
11: We really appreciate you opening up and sharing about your experience with foster care and adoption and infertility. And it's like that just really resonates with so many people. And so it's really nice to have that validation that people aren't alone in those trials. And it's really helpful to know about other people that have gone through it and found ways to overcome it or just kind of live through it. It's really nice to hear that from you. So thank you for sharing.
14: Oh, you know, it is interesting to know how many women have experienced infertility or lots of different kinds of challenges. But you do, you feel like you have a compatriot when you find others that have had those same experiences, and how they've handled it helps you to say, okay, I can do this too. And it's a real blessing to know that we're not alone.
11: Well, we've really loved interviewing the general officers of the church and hearing more about your personal experiences and your family experiences, and then also your responsibilities as the Relief Society General President. You serve on the church's Welfare and Self-Reliance Executive Council and on the board of the Latter-day Saint Charities, directing the humanitarian work of the church worldwide. And it's just so interesting to see how your experiences help you in these areas. For example, you earned a master's degree in teaching, and you have experience teaching English as a second language to children and adult immigrants. And then you've done substantial volunteer work with refugees. And Sister Brigham, we would love to hear from you. What have you learned from these experiences? And if you have any specific lessons that you've taken from other parts of your life and then applied to the spiritual well-being that you have this responsibility for?
14: When I look back at my life, I'm humbled and amazed at how the Lord has given me opportunities to learn what would be helpful in this calling through such a variety of experiences through the years. And you know what? I believe that happens to everyone who's willing and trying to follow the guidance of the Spirit. You know, the Lord knows our potential. He knows the experiences we need, and He'll lead us to fulfill whatever it is if we're working to do what He knows would help us best. And I've found that in my life. I think about one of my favorite scriptures is Doctrine and Covenants. Very simple. The Lord requireth the heart and a willing mind. And when I think about the heart, of course, that's I'm wanting to learn to love Him and to learn to love others. That's my heart. And a willing mind is simply opening our mind and spirit to do His will. Now, I started out, as you mentioned, I intended to be a nurse. Although I loved what I learned in that field and I've used it throughout my life, education was a field I was guided to pursue. Teaching ESL, English as a second language, to immigrants and refugees really opened my eyes to the challenges of all newcomers. And it gave me a heightened appreciation for the richness of the cultures around the world. And, you know, that has been so helpful in my calling today, as you can imagine,
15: oh,
14: as I meet women from all over the world. I have a greater understanding and appreciation for their circumstances and their challenges. And I also recognize, though, that despite these differences, women around the globe have the same hearts. They want to lift and love and help wherever they are. And, you know, those early experiences working with people from diverse situations has helped me to look at all the work we're doing now with really a worldwide perspective.
11: And we have to. Our religion is worldwide. And so we have to recognize these and see everybody around the world and what they bring and what they're experiencing in their backgrounds. Mm-hmm. We have to.
14: It's critical to helping one another and to loving one another. When we can see one another as sisters, no matter what our economic status, no matter what our educational basis, no matter what our marital status, those are the commonalities that Heavenly Father says, love one another.
15: And it's beautiful to see, as you reflect back on your life, the way that the Lord prepared you and guided you for where you are now. And I think that's remarkable to see on a general level how He's guiding and directing things, but that you say too that each of us could look back on our lives and see where we are having a heart and a willing mind, that the Lord will guide us to where we need to be and prepare us for the things that are ahead.
14: Exactly.
15: It's neat to see that reflected in your life and in your experience. So we want to pivot now to address something that you are very passionate about and that you shared is very important to you. And that is helping every woman in the Relief Society feel that they belong, that they are loved, that they are truly needed in their kingdom, just like we talked about, regardless of their background or their status or their race, any other category that we would separate ourselves into. And you and your counselors were recently interviewed on LDS Living's All In podcast. And in that interview, it came up that 2/3 of the women in the church are single. And I think that this is a surprising statistic for people to hear, and it catches them. And I think it's such an important thing to be aware of. And we know that some of these single sisters, not all of them, but some say that in this position, they feel maybe out of place or they feel underutilized. We would love for you to have the opportunity to share what you would say to these women who maybe feel like the minority, but that are actually the majority, and how they can be reminded of their value and their unique personal mission, what they've been guided to in their life.
14: If I had the wish of my heart, I would fervently wish that all women would understand their worth and that they absolutely belong in the Church of Jesus Christ of Latter-day Saints. Every single woman, 18 to 108, is a valued member of the Relief Society. The interesting statistic that the majority of adult women in the church are single really should help every woman, regardless of her current circumstance, to realize that she's not alone, but in fact is in very good company.
11: Right.
14: You know, one of the beauties of, I think, Heavenly Father's plan is the uniqueness of individuals. The value of each one is actually dependent on personal characteristics, which of course will be all different. We need all of the different varieties of background and experience, and those outlooks and perspectives really create a richness that enhances every member's life, every woman's life, and certainly improves the effectiveness of our work in Relief Society.
15: Oh, absolutely.
11: And I think I recall Sister Eubank in that podcast saying that that's not how she should be defined. She said, there's so much more to me than being single.
15: My marital status. And
11: that's how we all feel too. Like there's so much more to me than these categories that we can put ourselves in or be put into. And also with our unique talents and skills and backgrounds and capabilities, we just have so much to offer, no matter who we are.
14: Oh, absolutely. Mm-hmm. And one of the challenges that we get as women, maybe it's unique to us, but we tend to compare ourselves. Mm-hmm. And so often we think we need to be like someone else in order to be valued. And that is so, so wrong. Mm-hmm. Each person, their unique capabilities are really what gives them value. And when we can look at each other and say, she has this capacity and she has this ability and she has this talent. Isn't that great? Let's put those together and we can be more than just

0: in the church, and, you know, just was like, what's on your mind? What worries you? What would you want to ask? And that's something that was important to her, was being reminded that, you know, I have a personal mission, and this is not an accidental path or a forgotten path. I'm not just forgotten from Heavenly Father and these blessings that I desire, but that there is a plan for me. And I think that that's really important for each sister to remember, regardless of their situation, that when we are asking and inviting the guidance of Heavenly Father in our lives, then our paths will be guided.
1: Oh, I love that. And because Heavenly Father will guide us in our individual path, no mm-hmm. two paths are exactly alike. And so when we can embrace that, that my path is different than yours, and we can applaud one another's choices and paths, that's when we're going to be able to move forward in unity and grow.
0: When I think about the statistic too, I think that there is not one look of a single woman in the church. There's so many circumstances that could create a situation where a woman is single.
1: So you've got young adults at 18. They mm-hmm. may be getting married later. You have divorced women. You have widowed women. There's so many varieties of single that not one is the same, and each are valued. We rejoice in the capacities for leadership and the spiritual strengths that are evident in our single sisters just as much as in those who are married. There is no difference. And also that we're working on opening up the understanding of members and leaders to a recognition of the incredible capabilities of women that are independent of marital status.
2: Sister Bingham, in a recent general conference talk, you taught about the pattern of councils. And I think many of us want to know how female officers in the church are involved and influence decision-making, particularly in the church's response to current issues and events. For example, with our current situation with COVID-19, we would love to know, what is your role and the other women leaders? What are your roles in being involved in the response to COVID-19? And how do you continue to play a role in all these things that come with it? Calming fears, facilitating accurate information, and serving the poor and needy during this global crisis that we're in.
1: Well, as you mentioned earlier, the Relief Society General Presidency are members of the Welfare and Self-Reliance Executive Council, as well as board members of the Latter-day Saint Charities with the presiding bishopric. And we have the opportunity to weigh in on decisions to responses to current crises like natural disasters and the COVID-19 pandemic. Now, you know that Sharon Eubank, my first counselor, happens to be the director.
0: It's a nice connection
2: so
0: to have,
1: it's
0: right?
1: A very handy connection. The director of Latter-day Saint Charities. And so she's naturally our point person in the response to these relief efforts. But it's really marvelous to be in the committees, in the councils, and actually discuss about what can we do and how we're going to go forward in these responses. You're all aware of the recent project, right? The Relief Society partnered with the local hospital groups in Utah to provide personal protective equipment when the medical caregivers didn't have enough of these medical masks they needed at the beginning of the COVID-19 pandemic. So Relief Society members and their families and their neighbors, they came to pick up pieces and sew and return finished medical masks over several months, week after week. It was really astounding. We would come and thank them when they picked them up and thank them when they delivered them back. And it was remarkable to see these wonderful women and families do that. And the effort resulted in more than 5 million masks.
0: The volume is astounding.
1: It is absolutely astounding.
0: Well, yeah. And even the quantity in those packets they were picking up. It was like 100
1: 100, and some would take several packs, and yeah. They would do this. We would pick it up on Tuesday and deliver it on Saturday.
0: It's amazing.
1: And I know one young mother who did 2,000 herself. As you talked about, you know, what are our efforts to combat fear and anxiety and that. This gave a lot of women an opportunity to say, okay, there's something
0: this
1: I can
0: something
1: do about
0: I can do.
1: This.
0: Yeah.
1: And so they were really happy to participate.
2: And then show her children. I'm just imagining her children watching her do this and the opportunity that she had to explain why she was part
1: exactly.
2: of like participating mm-hmm. in this relief effort. I think that's amazing.
1: And she had them participate. She helped them learn how to pin the parts, but not sew them, but so they had a part. So they could feel proud that they had given some effort to this.
0: That's really amazing.
1: So that's just one thing. You know, in the ongoing efforts over the past several months, you probably read in the church news and other areas that the humanitarian response for COVID-19 has been the largest effort they've ever put forward. It's in like 136 countries.
0: It's really huge.

0: huge effort, yeah. And not only just here in Utah, but the church has given millions of masks church-wide, and they have provided food. You know, there's a real food insecurity right now for a lot of people. And so they've partnered with charitable organizations to provide the food for these individuals and families. And this is just remarkable to be able to have just a little bit of input into that. The councils that we sit on, I want to tell you that they do truly listen to us. The brethren are very appreciative of the perspective that women bring because it's different and it's helpful. And as sisters learn that they can make a difference in their family councils, in their ward sphere. Councils, in their own sphere, in their communities, we'll be able to harness the power of Relief Society like never before.
1: And just thinking of all the needs in the world right now, there's temporal needs, there's spiritual needs, and then President Nelson, I appreciate he recently said in a conference talk, emotional needs too. We have these needs that we need to be prepared for. And it's just so remarkable to hear all of the efforts that are being made.
2: I think it's beneficial for us to be aware of what the church is doing, what its humanitarian arm is doing. And it's so wonderful to hear you share about the role that women are playing. And again, like we said earlier, it makes so much sense that the Relief Society is central to all of these efforts in the church to reach out and care for those in need right now.
0: And it doesn't have to be a church-wide effort that makes a difference. Each woman can do just very small things, just reaching out to your own neighbor, listening to those who have anxiety, who are concerned, or who have economic issues. We'd sometimes discount our own individual efforts, and those are so important. You know, just reassuring one another. You know, you look at this COVID pandemic and you think, oh, surely it's going to be over. Surely it's going to be over. And every month it's not. And we look forward to several more months, if not a longer time. And we need to realize as sisters, this is going to be life in the short term. And how can we help one another? How can we help our children? How can we help those within our spheres of influence feel joy? Because you can find joy in difficult times. And just those little bits of reaching out and listening, ministering to one another, making sure that you contact those who are feeling concerned, and remembering where does your strength come from. Whatever problems we have, honestly, when we turn to the Lord, we'll be able to find the peace that we need.
2: I appreciate the reminder that the weight that we carry or the fear, anxiety that we carry can be lifted when we reach out to other people and care for them.
1: Even if our efforts seem small or are small, they do make a difference.
2: President Bingham, you and our prophet, President Nelson, have both emphasized recently the priesthood authority and power that are accessible to women through both our callings and our covenants. And this is something that I think it feels like we're learning from a fire hose. We're learning so much about this, and it's so exciting, and it's so great to hear both from you and from him on these topics. And you reminded us in your most recent conference talk in April of 2020, and I thought this was so interesting, that our understanding of this topic of priesthood authority and power will increase and can be expanded when we recognize the power of men and women working together, and that our roles are complementary. And we would love for you to share some specific examples of how you and President Nelson and other brethren are working together following this pattern to discuss this topic of priesthood power, to understand it, to be able to teach it as you were out and teaching this topic, how you're doing that together.
0: You know, we've been studying this topic for a few years, and I have so much increased in my understanding. And then when I had the opportunity to visit with President Nelson, and then he gave his talk in October 2019 about that very topic, it's just been almost mind-blowing. I wish I'd understood these things so much younger. But when you look back at the scriptures, for instance, the more we can work in unity, the more powerful we'll be. In our executive councils, we continue to talk about ways to help members understand and take advantage of the privileges both women and men have through the priesthood. And that, of course, is the overarching power through which all our work is accomplished, whether it's in the family, in the church, or in the community. I think one of the key understandings to appreciate is how men and women working together helps us accomplish our common goals. We all want the same things, don't we? And we don't need to work in a silo. But we can, when we work together, we're much more powerful. So we're continuing to teach that concept in our leadership instruction sessions to both Relief Society and Elders Quorum leaders. And I believe it will become more natural over time. think one of the advantages that younger people have is that they are more used to working together in teams. Mm-hmm. And I think they can take that practice forward as they learn to work together in church callings.
1: President Bingham, you mentioned that you wish you would have known these things earlier on, you know, and I think that's part of the beauty of the gospel, though, is that we're just always learning and we can always choose to learn more about something else. But I think, especially lately, women are really eager to better understand how we can access priesthood power and that it isn't just if you have a priesthood leader in your home, like that's not the only way. Mm-hmm. So what are some specific things that we can do to increase our understanding of priesthood authority and power, and then to be able to follow this pattern of interdependence in our relationships with men, both in our personal relationships and in our church councils?
0: You know, there's a wonderful series of articles in the Church News. They're really excellent. They're titled Women of Covenant, and women have written about specific things they are doing to help them understand priesthood authority and power. I'd really recommend that you read those mm-hmm. because they're told from quite a few different perspectives. And each of those who have written have said, I wish I understood this mm-hmm. earlier. As President Nelson has said, this is the church of ongoing revelation. And that also means ongoing personal revelation. Yes, we see things change in the church, but also we can change individually as we study and learn. One of the things that has really helped me is I accepted President Nelson's invitation from October 2019. He invited all women to study and learn about priesthood authority and power. And as I've done that, it has impacted how I work and how I view the potential for women's contributions in the family, in the church, in the community. It's also been very interesting to watch the men that I work with understand this in a better way, even including my husband, who's a wonderful, wonderful companion. But it's really been interesting because as you understand more, you understand better how to coordinate your efforts. Again, that we're not working in silos, but we have common purposes. And if we put our efforts together, we're much more effective. And that includes parenting. It includes that kind of unity that helps us know how the Lord wants us to work together.
2: Thank you so much for sharing. And I think we have been given a lot of guidance from our leaders of what we can study, things that we can refer to learn more. And at least for me, I know it's a little bit overwhelming. It's kind of like, how do I get my arms around this really big topic that's really important that I know affects me and affects my family? And I do think we can link in the notes for this episode some of these talks. And like you said, hearing other people's perspectives, I think are really helpful in their life, how they're better understanding it, how they're seeing it play out in their marriages and in their church callings and elsewhere, like you said, just the way that women and men interact in other forums and other places. And I do think it is kind of a personal journey that they dive into their own personal study and learn and see things kind of unfolding in their life, and that it's a journey that's worth taking.
0: Oh, it absolutely is. I think you'll find when you do that, a lot of aha moments, not just one, but many. Oh, that's what that's been meaning all this time. And this is how is a better way to do that. Mm-hmm. You'll find lots of things that come to your mind that are specific to your particular situations that are also general. Mm-hmm. You'll find lots of light bulbs mm-hmm. going off.
2: Can you think of anything in particular that helped your understanding along?
0: As a general board, we've been studying this with our presidency, and we amassed all the scriptures that seemed to have to do with it. We studied the word preside. We studied authority. We studied all those words that lead into it and mm-hmm. talks by all the brethren going back quite a few years. Mm-hmm. And it was fascinating.
1: That's meaningful for me to know that, mm-hmm. that's something that you do together. That's awesome.
2: I think that some of us are waiting to be taught more. It's like, I have these mm-hmm. questions, and I know that these leaders have talked about priesthood and that I have access to it as a woman, but it's so new and it's a little bit different, and I'm not really sure how this exactly implements my life. And I think
1: we want somebody to tell
2: us
1: how.
2: Yes, yes. And I think that what you're saying and what our leaders have said, we invite you to dig in a little further.
0: Absolutely. And President Nelson has said that we have to find out for ourselves. But as we study, those impressions, those promptings, those light bulbs will come to us because through our own study. I have to say that working with the general board has been marvelous because you had this opportunity to counsel with very faithful women. And so they're coming at it from the same attitude, is that we want to find the Lord's truth, not my truth or her truth. but what is truly the Lord's truth. So whoever you counsel with, make sure that they are coming from a faith-based attitude as well.
2: Mm-hmm. Well, and I think what you've shared there is a pattern that we can implement. First, something that we already do in Relief Society, we talk about these messages, mm-hmm. right? And there's a wonderful opportunity now for a lot of people on an internet phone call with their sisters
1: right.
2: as we talk about these different talks that leaders have given about priesthood power and how it relates to us. We can gather insights from each other. And I like the idea of finding a friend or, you know, even a spouse or as a family saying, we want to learn more about this and we feel like we could learn more from each other.
0: I've talked with my adult daughters and it's been fascinating to get their perspective, which of course is different than mine just because of different generation.
2: Mm-hmm.
0: And that's been very valuable.
2: Mm-hmm.
1: President Bingham, you are the 17th General Relief Society president. And something valuable that we've done on this podcast is connect with significant women in the past and then look at how we have that legacy to build upon. So we would just love to know, do you feel a connection to the women who have led before you? And is there one in particular who inspires you or that you've learned from?
0: Oh, I absolutely feel a connection. You know, in the Relief Society building, there's a room called the President's Room, and they have pictures of all of the previous Relief Society general
2: presidents. It's the most magnificent room.
0: They also have pictures of all the previous mm-hmm. young women general presidents and the primary general presidents. But I look at that wall of all those women, and I've read, of course, their biographies. Remarkable. Every single woman. They're very different, and yet each one was perfect for her era. I'll mention just a few, mm-hmm. but I greatly admire Eliza R. Snow. She had such a capacity for leadership. Yet she was such a creative and expressive writer. You don't really tend to put organization and mm-hmm. artistic ability together, but she had that. She was remarkable. And I really admire Emmeline B. Wells mm-hmm. for her tremendous work as a suffragist while also being ostracized because she was a polygamous wife. She was incredible. She was this little woman and she was older, and yet she was indefatigable. She had the energy. And she worked up until the very end to share that vision with her sisters. She was remarkable. I'm also astounded by the strength of Belle Spafford. She served for 29 years.
2: Can you imagine? Can you fathom that right now?
0: That's 29 years. And she led the Relief Society through the consolidation years when most of the Relief Society projects, like hospitals and wheat project and all these different things, were consolidated into the General Church Organization.
2: Mm-hmm.
0: And that was must have been very challenging.
2: A huge period of change and transition.
0: Oh, it was a huge period of change during that time. I remember with wonder Barbara B. Smith, and she led the Relief Society with strength at a time when it was a very divisive political environment, and yet she had to stand up and speak up, and it was very difficult in that environment because it was the women's rights.
2: Mm-hmm.
0: And so I really admire her, how she had to stand strong.
2: Mm-hmm.
0: And, you know, I really appreciate every one of the others who lived during my lifetime. Because whether I was a young adult or whether I was a young mother, as a church worker, and my roles even in the community, their examples and words helped me understand and begin to fulfill my divine roles. So I really can't pick just one. They have all impacted my life hugely.
2: As you've mentioned these names and talked about their legacies, there's a lot of strength that we can take from our history and take from women who have built this foundation before us. And I think that there is only strength and inspiration that can be found from learning about them and learning their stories. And that's why I love the room that you described. You walk into that room and it's like, I am among these faithful, powerful, inspiring women, and they have helped bring us to where we are today, the entire church. And it's really inspiring.
0: And you know what else is interesting? Those 16 women on the wall, they represent millions of other women that we don't know their names
2: mm-hmm.
0: that have been incredibly impactful and faithful.
2: Mm-hmm.
0: And because they have kept their covenants, we are each blessed and richer today. So it's not just a president
2: mm-hmm.
0: that makes a difference, but it's every single one of us.
2: Thank you for sharing that. President Bingham, just to wrap things up, we would love to give you the opportunity, if there is anything else on your mind or in your heart that you would love to share with those listening or with the women in the church.
0: If I could say one thing to all the women of the church is to reach out to the Savior Jesus Christ, understand who they are in relation to their divine potential. When we understand that, then it gives us an eternal perspective. It's so easy to get caught in today, particularly right today when it's so difficult all over the world. And yet when we keep an eternal perspective, this too shall pass. Mm-hmm, it is really true. But I am in such awe and admiration of the many, many millions of strong, faithful women around the world who are living the very best they can in very difficult circumstances, and yet they are making a difference. They may not see it, but they're making a difference. And the Lord knows it, and He loves each one of them. And so do I. I wish I could give every single woman a hug and my love.
1: Well, we can feel it. President Bingham, thank you so much for your time and being with us today to share these incredible insights and valuable lessons with us and with the women of the church. Thank you.
0: Thank you for inviting me. This has been a marvelous experience.
2: We've loved having you. Thank you. And to our listeners, thank you again for tuning into this episode of the Latter-day Saint Women podcast. And we hope you'll share this episode with your sisters, with your family and friends, those that would appreciate the messages here. We also love hearing from you. We love hearing feedback and ideas for future episodes. You can contact me and Shaylin at podcasts@churchofjesuschrist.org. 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And until next time, I'm Carly Guymon.
1: And I'm Shaylin Back. 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
5: Our primary children sing, Love is Spoken Here. I once gave Sister Gong a small locket. I had it inscribed, dot, dot, dot, dot, dot, dot, dash. Those familiar with Morse code will recognize the letters I, U. But I included a second code. In Mandarin Chinese, I means love. So double decoded, the message was, I love you. Susan, sweetheart, I, U. We speak love in many languages. I am told the human family speaks 7,168 living languages. In the church, we speak 575 documented primary languages with many dialects. We also communicate intent, inflection, and emotion through art, music, dance, logical symbols, inter and interpersonal expression. Today, let us speak of three languages of gospel love: the language of warmth and reverence, the language of service and sacrifice, and the language of covenant belonging. First, the language of warmth and reverence. With warmth and reverence, Sister Gong asked children and youth, how do you know your parents and families love you? In Guatemala, children say, my parents work hard to feed our family. In North America, children say, my parents read stories and tuck me into bed at night. In the Holy Land, children say, my parents keep me safe. In Ghana, West Africa, children say, my parents help me with my children and youth goals. One child said, even though she's very tired after working all day, my mother comes outside to play with me. Her mother cried when she heard her daily sacrifices matter. A young woman said, even though my mother and I sometimes disagree, I trust my mother. Her mother cried too. Sometimes we need to know love spoken here as heard and appreciated here. With warmth and reverence, our sacrament and other meetings focus on Jesus Christ, We speak reverently of the atonement of Jesus Christ, personal and real, not only of atonement in the abstract. We call Jesus Christ's restored church in his name, the Church of Jesus Christ of Latter-day Saints. We use reverent prayer language when we address Heavenly Father, and warm respect when we speak with each other. As we recognize Jesus Christ at the heart of temple covenants, we refer less to going to the temple and more to coming to Jesus Christ in the house of the Lord. Each covenant whispers, love is spoken here. New members say church vocabulary often requires decoding. We chuckle at the thought that steakhouse could mean a nice beef dinner. Ward building could indicate a hospital. Opening exercises could invite us to do head, shoulders, knees, and toes in the church parking lot. But please, let us be understanding and kind as we learn new languages of love together. New at church, a convert was told her skirts were too short. Instead of taking offense, she replied in effect, "My heart is converted. Please be patient as my skirts catch up." The words we use can draw us closer or distance us from other Christians and friends. Sometimes we speak of missionary work, temple work, humanitarian and welfare work in ways that may cause others to think we believe we work on our own. Let us always speak with warm and reverent gratitude for God's work and glory and the mercy, merits, and grace of Jesus Christ and his atoning sacrifice. Second, the gospel language of service and sacrifice. As we gather again at church each week to honor and rejoice in the Sabbath day, we can express our sacramental covenant commitment to Jesus Christ and each other through our church callings, fellowship, sociality, and service. When I ask local church leaders what concerns them, both brothers and sisters say, some of our members are not accepting church calls. Calls to serve the Lord and each other in his church give opportunity to increase in compassion, capacity, and humility. As we're set apart, we can receive the Lord's inspiration to lift and strengthen others and ourselves. Of course, the changing circumstances and seasons of our lives may affect our ability to serve, but hopefully never our desire. With King Benjamin, we say, "If I had, I would give and offer all we can." Stake and ward leaders, let's do our part as we call and release brothers and sisters to serve in the Lord's church. Let's please do so with dignity and inspiration. Help each feel appreciated and that they can be successful. Please counsel with and listen to sister leaders. May we remember, as President J. Reuben Clark taught, in the Lord's church we serve where called, which place one neither seeks nor declines. When Sister Gong and I were married, Elder David B. Haight counseled, "Always hold a calling in the church. Especially when life is busy," he said, "you need to feel the Lord's love for those you serve and for you as you serve." I promise that love is spoken here, there, and everywhere as we answer yes to church leaders to serve the Lord in his church by his Spirit and our covenants. The Lord's restored church can be an incubator for a Zion community as we worship, serve, enjoy, and learn his love together. We anchor each other in his gospel. We may disagree politically or on social issues, but find harmony as we sing together in the ward choir. We nurture connection and fight isolation as we regularly minister with our hearts in each other's homes and neighborhoods. Doing member visits with stake presidents, I feel their deep love for members in every circumstance. As we drove past member homes in his stake, one stake president noted that whether we live in a home with a swimming pool or a home with a dirt floor, church service is a privilege that often includes sacrifice. Yet he wisely noticed, when we serve and sacrifice in the gospel together, we find fewer faults and greater peace. When we let him, Jesus Christ helps us speak his love here. This summer, our family met wonderful church members and friends in Loughborough and Oxford, England. These meaningful gatherings reminded me how ward social and service activities can build new and enduring gospel bonds. For some time, I have felt that in many places in the church, a few more ward activities, of course planned and implemented with gospel purpose, could knit us together with even greater belonging and unity. One inspired ward activities chair and committee nurtures individuals and a community of saints. Their well-planned activities help everybody feel valued, included, and invited to play a needed role. Such activities bridge ages and backgrounds, create lasting memories, and can be carried out with little or no cost. Enjoyable gospel activities also invite neighbors and friends. Sociality and service often go together. Young adults know if you really want to get to know someone, then paint side by side on a ladder in a service project. Of course, no individual and no family is perfect. We all need help better to speak love here. Perfect love casts out fear. Faith, service, and sacrifice draw us beyond ourselves, closer to our Savior. The more compassionate, faithful, and selfless our service and sacrifice are in him, the more we may begin to fathom Jesus Christ's atoning compassion and grace for us. And that brings us to the language, the gospel language of covenant belonging. We live in a self-centered world. So much is, I choose me. It is if we believe we know best our own self-interest and how to pursue it. But ultimately, it's not true. Jesus Christ personifies this powerful, ageless truth. For whosoever will save his life shall lose it, and whosoever will lose his life for my sake shall find it. For what is a man or woman profited if he shall gain the whole world and lose his own soul? Jesus Christ offers a better way. Relationships founded on divine covenant, stronger than the cords of death. Covenant belonging with God and each other can heal and sanctify our most cherished relationships. In truth, he knows us better and loves us more than we know or love ourselves. In truth, when we covenant all we are, we can become more than we are. God's power and wisdom can bless us with every good gift in his time and way. Generative artificial intelligence, AI, has made great strides in language translation. Long gone are the days when a computer might translate the idiomatic phrase, "The spirit is willing, but the flesh is weak," as, "The wine is good, but the meat is spoiled." Interestingly, repeating extensive examples of a language teaches a computer a language more effectively than does teaching a computer the rules of grammar. Similarly, our own direct, repeated experiences may be our best spiritual way to learn the gospel languages of warmth and reverence, service and sacrifice, and covenant belonging. So, where and how does Jesus Christ speak to you in love? Where and how do you hear his love spoken here? May we each learn to speak and hear his voice here, in our hearts and homes, and in our gospel callings, activities, ministering, and service. In God's plan, we will each transition one day from this life into the next life. when we meet the Lord, I imagine him saying with words of instruction and promise, "My love is spoken here." In the sacred name of Jesus Christ, amen.
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6: Our Son is Heavenly Father's Son, by Geraldine Murphy. Our sweet little son, Hayden, came into this world blue, not breathing, and struggling for life. No crying, no movement. As doctors and nurses rushed around the hospital room, I knew something was terribly wrong. My husband and my father quickly gave Hayden a priesthood blessing, and Hayden was rushed off to intensive care. He was soon diagnosed with a rare heart malfunction. Within days, he underwent several heart surgeries. Through the miraculous power of priesthood blessings, fasting, and prayers, Hayden beat all odds and survived. We were overjoyed to bring our son home and begin our new lives together. Hayden brought immeasurable joy into our lives. We cherished and adored him. But as time passed, I began to worry that he was not progressing as expected. All the specialists reassured us that he would eventually catch up. The nagging anxieties continued as I struggled to help my son. My husband and I studied to learn all we could about Hayden's illness. We did everything the doctors told us to do, yet progress didn't come. I grew tired and frustrated. I pleaded with my Father in heaven to help me find someone who could help Hayden, but help didn't come. Hayden's condition worsened. He started having seizures. We were scared. We thought we were losing him. One night, I was up late searching for answers. I wrote Hayden a letter. I told him how much I loved him and how hard I was trying to make his life easier. I promised I would spend the rest of my life trying to get him the help he needed. Frustration and uncertainty momentarily overwhelmed me. I knelt and asked my Father in heaven, why? I thought he had sent Hayden to me because he knew I would never give up trying to help my son. So why couldn't I find any answers? Why did each new doctor and each new treatment lead to another roadblock? Didn't Heavenly Father love Hayden? I'll never forget that moment. An overwhelming feeling of love suddenly embraced me. Words that were not my own entered my mind. Geraldine, do you think you love him more than I do? I froze. Time stood still. Tears flooded down my face. Not out of frustration like before, but out of hope, understanding, and love. In that one moment, everything changed. My heart softened. My questions changed. I understand now that my Father in heaven loves Hayden with a perfect love. Hayden was sent here in a body that is suited for his needs and his opportunities for growth and learning. He has his own unique set of abilities and challenges, just like each of us. I have come to know that children with disabilities are precious and beloved children of Heavenly Father, who have a special mission here on this earth. My husband and I constantly receive answers and blessings, but they come in the Lord's timing, not our own. We have been led to the right books, therapies, schools, and teachers to help Hayden succeed in his mortal life. We strive to search for the path that our Father in heaven has put in place for Hayden, instead of the path we wanted him to walk. We are doing all we can to help Hayden reach his divine potential and live the life his Heavenly Father has designed for him. Our understanding of Heavenly Father's plan has been so much clearer now that we understand that Hayden was his before Hayden was ours. Sidebar: The Body, a Priceless Gift, by President Russell M. Nelson. For a reason usually unknown, some people are born with physical limitations. Specific parts of the body may be abnormal. Regulatory systems may be out of balance. And all of our bodies are subject to disease and death. Nevertheless, the gift of a physical body is priceless. Without it, we cannot attain a fullness of joy. A perfect body is not required to achieve a divine destiny. In fact, some of the sweetest spirits are housed in frail frames. Great spiritual strength is often developed by those with physical challenges, precisely because they are challenged. Such individuals are entitled to all the blessings that God has in store for His faithful and obedient children.
7: Finding Refuge During Natural Disasters by Madison Nooner, Church Magazines. In response to severe natural disasters in their home countries, Latter-day Saints have shown how reliance on Jesus Christ can provide peace in troubling times. The Savior prophesied that in the last days, there shall be famines and pestilences and earthquakes in diverse places. Matthew chapter 27, verse 4. We are seeing this prophecy unfold around us increasingly each year, with natural disasters happening across the world. Many faithful members of the church have been tested by the effects of nature's destructive forces. Yet their resilience and faith are both humbling and inspiring as they wait upon the Lord and trust in His promised blessings. In response to severe natural disasters in their home countries, Latter-day Saints have shown how reliance on Jesus Christ can provide peace in troubling times. Waiting in faith. In November 2020, Hurricanes Eta and Iota ravaged several Central American countries. The destruction caused by the storms was overwhelming. As area president of the Central America area, Elder Brian K. Taylor of the 70 received an unforgettable text message from a stake president in Honduras. The stake president's family was living in a temporary shelter after the storm forced them from their home. His text message read, "We continue with the same faith and hope that we will emerge stronger from this experience, more humble, more helpful, and willing to submit to whatever the Lord deems prudent." It's easy to get discouraged and feel hopeless in this modern day of trouble, but we're not alone in our struggles and suffering. Heavenly Father's response to Joseph Smith's desperate pleas from the depths of Liberty Jail are just as applicable to each of us. "Peace be unto thy soul. Thine adversity and thine afflictions shall be but a small moment, and then, if thou endure it well, God shall exalt thee on high." The Lord promises us that He will make things right if we endure our hardships with faith. Elder Jeffrey R. Holland of the Quorum of the 12 Apostles has taught, "While we work and wait together for the answers to some of our prayers, I offer you my apostolic promise that they are heard and they are answered, though perhaps not at the time or in the way we wanted, but they are always answered at the time and in the way an omniscient and eternally compassionate parent should answer them." Thanks to Heavenly Father's plan of happiness, we can remember that when there's no peace on earth, there is peace in Christ. Serving others. As a stake relief society president in Japan, Sister Junko Yoshida worked with members of her Stake Relief Society to collect 1,000 towels for residents affected by severe flooding in early July 2020. Sister Yoshida said, "I wanted to help people. I immediately got to work. We had about 1,000 towels and rags gathered in a short period of about 4 days. Similar Christ-like service was shown in December 2021 when severe tornadoes tore across the Midwestern United States, leaving many homeless and tens of thousands of people without power. Rather than letting the devastation of their homes debilitate them, members throughout the impacted states immediately got to work, serving and helping their communities. Kevin D. Relaford, a stake president in Hendersonville, Tennessee, said he was absolutely blown away by the compassionate, Christ-like service our members have shown for each other, for their neighbors. Members wrapped their arms around their neighbors and made sure they had a place to stay and have the support they need. Elder Moises Villanueva of the 70 taught, "Jesus Christ showed us that during times of trial and adversity, we can recognize the difficulties of others. Moved with compassion, we can reach out and lift them. And as we do so, we are also lifted by our Christ-like service." President Gordon B. Hinckley stated, "The best antidote I know for worry is work. The best medicine for despair is service. The best cure for weariness is the challenge of helping someone who is even more tired." Finding peace. These stories are prime examples of how centering our lives on the Savior can help us not only find peace in troubling times, but also allow us to be a source of peace to others. The Savior said, "Peace I leave with you, my peace I give unto you. Not as the world giveth, give I unto you. Let not your heart be troubled, neither let it be afraid." Jesus Christ, the Prince of Peace, is aware of us. We can trust him to make our burdens light. Whether the storms we face in this life are literal or figurative, the Savior can provide protection and peace to guide you ultimately to safety and shelter from life's storms. Read by Kara McClellan.
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9: We received a question a couple of weeks ago that says, quote, "Is the gift of healing as manifest today as it was in scriptural times? Sometimes I wonder if healing is more of a scriptural phenomenon, a gospel tool that really isn't as readily used today," close quote. There have been many in the history of the church that have asked the exact same question. Sometimes it's often easier to fathom miracles in the scriptures or at the time of the Savior than it is in our own day. Regarding this question, President Spencer W. Kimball said, quote, "Wondering people often ask, why are there not the spiritual manifestations today, including healings, as in the days of the prophet Joseph Smith and in the days of the Savior? The answer is clear. There are infinitely more healings today than in any other age, and they are just as wondrous. The religious history of the Savior's ministry and the period following is written in a few short chapters. As John said, quote, there are many other things which Jesus did, the which, if they should be written every one, I suppose that even the world itself could not contain the books that should be written," close quote. That from the Gospel of John, chapter 21, verse 25. It's often not a lack of testimony or faith that keeps members of the church from realizing the miraculous times in which we currently live. Sometimes it's just a lack of proper perception. President Kimball spoke forcefully on this point, saying, quote, "As the history of the years was condensed, it would be expected that only the most spectacular of the healings would be chronicled, giving the impression that all miracles were spectacular ones and that all who asked were healed. Little mention is made of the possibly numerous times in Christ's and the later apostles' ministry when the blessings were not so outstanding, when a headache was stopped, when a recovery was greatly speeded up, or when agonies were relieved. Today, the libraries would bulge their walls if all the miracles of our own time were recorded," close quote. The fact that since the earliest days of the Restoration, miracles including miraculous healings have followed them that believe. They are now and always have been a manifestation of God's love for his children and of their faith in him. President Wilford Woodruff recalled one of the most powerful examples of mass healings that has happened in this or any other dispensation. He said, quote, "On the morning of the 22nd of July, 1839, the prophet arose reflecting upon the situation of the saints of God in their persecutions and afflictions. He called upon the Lord in prayer, and the power of God rested mightily upon him. And as Jesus healed all the sick around him in his day, so Joseph, the prophet of God, healed all around on this occasion. He healed all in his house and dooryard. Then, in the company of Sidney Rigdon and several of the 12, he went through among the sick lying on the bank of the river, and he commanded them in a loud voice, 'In the name of Jesus Christ, to come up and be made whole.' And they were all healed. When he healed all that were sick on the east side of the river, they crossed the Mississippi to Montrose, where they were. The first house they went into was President Brigham Young's. He was sick on his bed at the time. The prophet went into his house and healed him, and they all came out together. As they were passing by my door, Brother Joseph said, 'Brother Woodruff, follow me.' These were the only words spoken by any of the company from the time they left Brother Brigham's house till we crossed the public square and entered Brother Elijah Fordham's house. Brother Fordham had been dying for an hour, and we expected each minute would be his last. I felt the power of God that was overwhelming his prophet. When he entered the house, Brother Joseph walked up to Brother Fordham and took him by the right hand. In his left hand, he held his hat. He saw that Brother Fordham's eyes were glazed and that he was speechless and unconscious. After taking hold of his hand, the prophet looked down into the dying man's face and said, "Brother Fordham, do you not know me?" At first, he made no reply, but we could all see the effect of the Spirit of God resting upon him. Joseph again said, "Elijah, do you not know me?" With a low whisper, Brother Fordham answered, "Yes." The prophet then said, "Have you the faith to be healed?" The answer, which was a little plainer than before, was, "I'm afraid it's too late. If you had come sooner, I think I might have been." He had the appearance of a man waking from sleep. It was the sleep of death. Joseph then said, "Do you believe that Jesus is the Christ?" "I do, Brother Joseph," was the response. Then the prophet of God spoke with a loud voice, as in the majesty of the Godhead, "Elijah, I command you in the name of Jesus of Nazareth to arise and be made whole." The words of the prophet were not like the words of man, but like the voice of God. It seemed to me that the house shook from its foundation. Elijah Fordham leaped from his bed like a man raised from the dead. A healthier color came to his face, and life was manifest in every act. His feet were done up in Indian meal pulses. He kicked them off his feet, scattered the contents, then called for his clothes and put them on. He asked for a bowl of bread and milk and ate it. Then he put on his hat and followed us into the street to visit others who were sick. As soon as we left Brother Fordham's house, we went into the house of Joseph B. Noble, who was very low and dangerously sick. When we entered the house, Brother Joseph took him by the hand and commanded him, in the name of Jesus Christ, to arise and to be made whole. He did arise and was immediately healed. This case of Brother Noble's was the last one of healing upon that day. It was the greatest day for the manifestation of the power of God through the gift of healing since the organization of the church. When we left Brother Noble, the prophet Joseph went with those who accompanied him from the other side of the bank of the river to return home. While waiting for the ferry boat, a man of the world, knowing of the miracles which had been performed, came to him and asked him if he would not go to heal his twin children, about 5 months old, who were both lying sick nigh unto death. They were some 2 miles from Montrose. The prophet said that he could not go, but after pausing some time, he said that he would send someone to heal them. He then turned to me and said, "You go with the man and heal his children." He took a red silk handkerchief out of his pocket and gave it to me. He told me to wipe their faces with the handkerchief when I administered to them, and that they should be healed. He also said unto me, "As long as you will keep that handkerchief, it shall remain a league between you and me." I went with the man and did as the prophet commanded me, and the children were healed. I have possession of the handkerchief unto this day. Close quote. These miracles in the early church were not limited to the prophet Joseph. There were others blessed as well with the spiritual gift of healing. The greatest among them in the early church was perhaps Elder David W. Patton, president of the Quorum of the Twelve, and the first apostolic martyr of the church. Elder Patton became known for his ability to heal the sick. It was said that the sick, afflicted, blind, and lame were brought to him nearly every day and were healed. Of one such experience, he recounted, quote, "Several instances of the healing power of God were made manifest, one of which I'll mention, which was wrought upon the wife of Mr. Johnson F. Lane, who had been sick for 8 years, and for the last year had been unable to walk. She hearing us, and the faith we preached, prevailed on her husband to send for us. I went with him immediately and taught them the gospel, showing what power was exercised by the Lord upon those who had faith. She believed with all of her heart all the words which I spake unto her, and I laid my hands upon her and said, in the name of Jesus Christ, I rebuke this disorder and command it to depart. I took her hand and commanded her to arise in the name of Jesus Christ and to be made whole. And she arose and was made whole every whit. I then commanded her to go to the water and be baptized. She walked down straightway the same hour and was baptized. After I had baptized and confirmed her, I told her she should amend and gain strength, and in less than 1 year she should have a son. She had been married some 12 years and had no children, which came to pass according to my words, and the parents called the child David Patton. She afterwards bore several children." Close quote. You're listening to the Mormon Channel's Q&A, a production of The Church of Jesus Christ of Latter-day Saints. We received a question a couple of weeks ago that says, quote, "Is the gift of healing as manifest today as it was in scriptural times? Sometimes I wonder if healing is more of a scriptural phenomenon, a gospel tool that isn't as readily used today." Close quote. That's a great question. Let me give you another example. As a young man, Apostle Abraham O. Smoot was also a recipient of a healing blessing at the hand of Elder Patton. Elder Smoot later said, quote, "When I attained my 20th year, and while I was still very sickly, Elders David W. Patton and Warren Parrish visited the part where I resided. As missionaries, I became convinced of the correctness of the doctrines which they taught and embraced the same being baptized by Elder Parrish and confirmed by Elder Patton. Brother Patton, in confirming me, promised that I should be healed of my infirmity and become a strong and powerful man. This prediction was verified to the letter. I began to grow strong immediately. The following spring, I was ordained a deacon and placed to preside over a small branch of the church raised up by Elders Patton and Parrish." Close quote. Even perhaps the greatest of all degrees of physical healings was not limited to the ancient scriptural occurrences. In his journal, Wilford Woodruff recorded an experience that would remain close to his heart. He said, quote, "December 3rd, found my wife very low. I spent the day taking care of her, and the following day I returned to Eaton to get some things for her. She seemed to be gradually sinking into the evening. Her spirit apparently left her body, and she was dead. The sisters gathered around her body, weeping, while I stood looking at her in sorrow. The spirit and power of God began to rest upon me, until for the first time during her illness, faith filled my soul, although she lay before me as one dead. I had some oil. I took it and consecrated it before the Lord for anointing the sick. I then bowed before the Lord and prayed for the life of my companion and anointed her with oil in the name of the Lord and laid my hands upon her. And in the name of Jesus Christ, I rebuked the power of death and the destroyer and commanded the same part to depart from her and the spirit of life to enter her body. Her spirit returned to her body that hour and she was made whole." Close quote. It's not surprising that the gift of healing existed in the early days of the church and in fact exists today. To those who doubt or wonder, the prophet Moroni in the Book of Mormon said, quote, "And again I exhort you, my brethren, that ye deny not the gifts of God, for they are many, and they come from that same God. And there are different ways that these gifts are administered, but it is the same God who worketh all in all. And they are given by the manifestations of the Spirit of God unto men to profit them. For behold, to one is given by the Spirit of God that he may teach the word of wisdom, and to another that he may teach the word of knowledge by that same Spirit, and to another exceedingly great faith, and to another the gifts of healing by the same Spirit, and again to another that he may work mighty miracles." Close quote. That from Moroni chapter 10, verses 9 through 12. President Brigham Young taught this same doctrine, assuring church members that these gifts, including the gift of healing, will always remain with the church. He explained, quote, "We are asked if signs follow the believer in our day as in days of old. We answer, they do. The blind see, the lame leap, the deaf hear. The gift of prophecy is manifest, also the gift of healing, the gift of revelation, the gift of tongues, and the interpretation of tongues. Jesus said that these signs would follow them that believe. His church and kingdom always have these signs which follow the believer in all ages when the true church is in existence." Close quote. In the April 2010 General Conference, Elder Dallin H. Oakes explains the source of healing blessings has not changed since the dawn of time.
10: "For this audience, adults who hold the Melchizedek priesthood and young men who will soon receive this power, I will concentrate my remarks on healing blessings involving the power of the priesthood. We have this priesthood power, and we should all be prepared to use it properly. Current increases in natural disasters and financial challenges show that we will need this power even more in the future than in the past. Many scriptures teach that the servants of the Lord shall lay hands on the sick and they shall recover. Miracles happen when the authority of the priesthood is used to bless the sick. I have experienced these miracles. As a boy and as a man, I have seen healings as miraculous as any recorded in the scriptures, and so have many of you.
9: That's Elder Dallin H. Oakes. You're listening to the Mormon Channel's Q&A, a production of The Church of Jesus Christ of Latter-day Saints. We received a question that says, quote, "Is the gift of healing as manifest today as it was in scriptural times? Sometimes I wonder if healing is more of a scriptural phenomenon, a gospel tool that isn't as readily used today," close quote. Well, just as the Savior and his apostles in ancient Israel, we, wherever gathered in the branches and stakes of Zion, hold the power and authority of the priesthood of God. If it is the Lord's will in specific cases, the sick will continue to be healed in our days as in those of old. In order

0: The hungry sheep do look up, ready to be fed the bread of life. Are we prepared, brethren, to feed the flock of God? It is imperative that we recognize the worth of a human soul, that we never give up on one of his precious sons. Should there be anyone who feels he is too weak to do better because that greatest of fears, the fear of failure, there is no more comforting assurance to be had than the words of the Lord, "My grace is sufficient for all men that humble themselves before me. For if they humble themselves before me and have faith in me, then will I make weak things become strong unto them." Miracles are everywhere to be found when priesthood callings are magnified, when faith replaces doubt, when selfless service eliminates selfish striving, the power of God brings to pass his purposes. For whom God calls, God qualifies.
1: That's President Thomas S. Monson. President Kimball explained modern healing miracles can be great and wondrous, or they can be more ordinary, demonstrating simply the tender mercies of the Lord. Elder Matthew Cowley, then a member of the Quorum of the Twelve Apostles, shared a personal experience demonstrating the existence of modern miracles. He said, quote, "I've told the story about the little baby 9 months old who was born blind. The father came up with him one Sunday and said, 'Brother Cowley, our baby hasn't been blessed yet. We'd like you to bless him.' I said, 'All right, what's the name?' So he told me the name, and I was just going to start when he said, 'By the way, give him vision when you give him a name. He was born blind.' It shocked me, but then I said to myself, 'Why not?' I had faith in that father's faith. After I gave that child his name, I finally got around to giving him his vision. That boy is about 12 years old now. The last time I was back there, I was afraid to inquire about him. I was sure that he had gone blind again. That's the way my faith works sometimes. So I asked the branch president about him, and he said, 'Brother Cowley, the worst thing you ever did was to bless that child to receive his vision. He is the meanest kid in the neighborhood. He's always getting into mischief.' Boy, I was thrilled about that kid getting into mischief." God does have control of these elements. You and I can reach out. If it's his will, we can bring those elements under our control for his purposes. Close quote. During his ministry, President Gordon B. Hinckley likewise was privileged to exercise the gift of healing. Of his experience, he said, quote, "I recall once when I arrived in Hong Kong, I was asked if I would visit a woman in the hospital whose doctors had told her that she was going blind and would lose her sight within a week. She asked if we would administer to her, and we did so, and she states that she was miraculously healed. I have a painting in my home that she gave me, which says on the back of it, 'To Gordon B. Hinckley, in grateful appreciation for the miracle of saving my sight.' I said to her, 'I didn't save your sight. Of course, the Lord saved your sight. Thank him and be grateful to him.'" Close quote. Though the gift of healing is often manifest through the leaders of the church, this is not always the case. Elder John H. Groberg of the 70 experienced the Lord's healing power as manifest through a simple yet powerful bishop. He said, quote, "One afternoon we heard cries of anguish and saw a family bringing the limp, seemingly lifeless body of their 8-year-old son to us. They wailed out that he had fallen from a mango tree and would not respond to anything. The faithful father and mother put him in my arms and said, 'You have the Melchizedek priesthood. Bring him back to us whole and well.' Though my knowledge of the language was still limited, I understood what they wanted and was scared. I wanted to run away, but the expressions of love and faith that shone from the eyes of the parents and brothers and sisters kept me glued to the spot. I looked expectantly at my companion. He shrugged and said, 'I don't have the proper authority. You and the branch president hold the Melchizedek priesthood.' Grasping at that straw, I said, 'Then this is the duty of the branch president.' No sooner had I said that than the branch president walked up. He had heard the commotion and returned from his garden. He was sweaty and covered with dirt and mud. I turned and explained what had happened and tried to give the young boy to him. He stepped back and said, 'I will go and wash and put on clean clothes. Then

0: We will bless him and see what God has to say. In a near panic, I cried, "Can't you see he needs help now?" He calmly replied, "I know he needs a blessing. When I have washed myself and put on clean clothes, I will bring consecrated oil, and we will approach God and see what his will is. I cannot, I will not approach God with dirty hands and muddy clothes." He turned and left me holding the boy. I was speechless. Finally, he returned, clean in body and dress, and I sensed in heart as well. "Now," he said, "I am clean, so we will approach the throne of God." That marvelous Tongan branch president with clean hands and a pure heart gave a beautiful and powerful priesthood blessing. I felt more like a witness than a participant. The words of the psalmist came to mind. "Who shall ascend into the hill of the Lord? He that hath clean hands and a pure heart." On that tiny island, a worthy priesthood holder ascended into the hill of the Lord, and the power of the priesthood came down from heaven and authorized the young boy's life to continue. Close quote. In addition to the grand in description, many of the miracles occurring in our time exist on a smaller scale. Sometimes the Lord simply wishes to bless those who follow him, demonstrating his ever-watchful gaze and attention. President David O. McKay shared one such experience in his life. He said, quote, "The latter part of March, 1916, the Ogden River overflowed. It came through the narrows a raging torrent. Wednesday night, my brother Thomas E. called at the house. Unable to get through the canyon, he called his wife by telephone and asked if she would send a horse down with the road supervisor the next morning so that he, Thomas E., might get up into the valley. As he hung up the telephone, he turned to my son Lawrence and said, 'Will you please drive me up as far as where the road is washed out?' Having been up just that afternoon and knowing the danger, I said, 'I think I'd better drive you, Thomas E., if you'll get up early in the morning so that I can get back in time to catch my train for Salt Lake City.' We jumped into a little Ford car, dashed through the rain and mud up 21st Street toward Canyon Road. As we approached the bridge, I thought I could spend another 5 minutes and take him up as far as I had taken the children the day before. I saw the pile of rocks there at the bridge, and it seemed to be intact just as it had been the day before. So jocularly, I said, 'I'm going to cross the bridge. Can you swim?' With that, I stepped on the gas and dashed across the bridge, only to hear Thomas E. say, 'Oh, look out, there's a rope.' The watchman who had left at 7 o'clock had stretched the derrick rope across the road, and his successor, the day watchman, had not arrived. I reached for the emergency brake, but it was too late. The rope smashed the window, threw back the top, and caught me just in the chin, severing my lip, knocking out my lower teeth, and breaking my upper jaw. Thomas E. ducked his head and escaped uninjured, but I was left partially senseless. About 9 o'clock, I was on the operating table in the care of Dr. Joseph R. Morrell and Dr. Robert S. Joyce. They sewed my upper jaw in place and took 14 stitches in my lower lip and lacerated cheek. One of the attendants remarked, 'Too bad, he will be disfigured for life.' Certainly, I was most unrecognizable. When I was wheeled back to my room in the hospital, one of the nurses consolingly remarked, 'Well, Brother McKay, you can wear a beard,' meaning that thus I might hide my scars. Sunday morning, President Heber J. Grant came up from Salt Lake City. He was then president of the Council of the Twelve. Having noticed the sign on the door, 'No visitors allowed,' he entered and said, 'David, don't talk. I'm just going to give you a blessing.' Among other things, he said, 'I bless you that you shall not be scarred.' Later, when he took his hands off my head and he looked at me, he thought, as he afterwards told me, 'My, I've made a promise that cannot be fulfilled.' On the following Monday morning, the doctors removed the stitches from my lower lip, the severed parts having joined together. When Dr. Joyce came in on Tuesday morning to take out the stitches from my face, he said, 'Well, Mr. McKay, it pays to live a clean life.' The following October, at a banquet given to the general authorities on the roof garden of the Hotel Utah, I sat at a table near where President Grant was sitting. I noticed that he was looking at me somewhat intently. And then he said, 'David, from where I'm sitting, I cannot see a scar on your face.' I answered, 'No, President, there are no scars. Your blessing was realized completely.'" Close quote. Elder Dallin H. Oakes taught of the importance of heeding the miracles that might otherwise go unrecognized. In an article for the Ensign, he said, quote, "Healing blessings come in many ways, each suited to our individual needs, as known to Him who loves us best. Sometimes a healing cures our illness or lifts our burden. But sometimes we are healed by being given strength or understanding or patience to bear the burdens placed upon us." Close quote. Though much hinges on the faith and worthiness of the priesthood holder, the blessing is contingent upon the faith of the blessed. During his mortal ministry, the Savior demonstrated that miracles follow them that believe. Of the faith necessary to be healed, President Spencer W. Kimball said, quote, "The need for faith is often underestimated. The ill person and the family often seem to depend wholly on the power of the priesthood and the gift of healing that they hope the administrating brethren may have, whereas the greater responsibility is with him who is blessed. There are persons who seem to have the gift to heal, as indicated in the Doctrine and Covenants, section 47, and it is understandable why a sick one might desire a blessing at the hands of a person who seems to have great faith and proven power, and in whom the recipient has confidence. But the major element is the faith of the individual when that person is conscious and accountable. Thy faith hath made thee whole," was repeated so often by the Master that it almost became a chorus. Though he was the Redeemer and all power is given him in heaven and in earth, yet his oft-repeated statement was, "Thy faith hath made thee whole. As with your faith, so shall it be unto you." Close quote. We have the priesthood. We have the spiritual gifts that the Lord has given to His church. There has been much precedent. If we are faithful, we will continue to see the healing blessings that accompany the saints in every righteous dispensation.
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3: We now present Saints, the story of the Church of Jesus Christ in the Latter Days, a new narrative history, Volume 2, No Unhallowed Hand.
4: Chapter 5, Bowed Down to the Grave. In the summer of 1847, Jane Manning James traveled west with her husband Isaac and two sons, Sylvester and Silas, in a large caravan of about 1,500 saints. Apostles Parley Pratt and John Taylor led the caravan with the help of several captains who oversaw companies of about 150 to 200 saints. Parley and John had organized the caravan in late spring after deciding to modify the Quorum of the Twelve's original migration plan. The caravan had left winter quarters in mid-June, about 2 months after the advance company's departure. Though only in her 20s, Jane was used to long overland journeys. After being denied passage on a canal boat in 1843, likely because of the color of their skin, she and a small group of black Latter-day Saints had walked almost 800 miles from western New York to Nauvoo. Later, Jane and Isaac had walked across the muddy prairies of Iowa with the Camp of Israel. For most of that time, Jane had been pregnant with her son Silas, who was born along the trail. Overland travel was rarely exciting. Days were long and tiring. The landscape of the plains was generally dull, unless an unusual rock formation or a buffalo herd came into view. Once, while traveling along the bank of the North Platte River, Jane's company was startled when a herd of buffalo charged at them. The company drew their wagons and cattle together while some men shouted and cracked whips at the stampede. Just before trampling the company, the herd divided down the middle, with some buffalo moving to the right while others moved to the left. In the end, no one was harmed. Jane, Isaac, and their children were the only black saints in their company of almost 190 people. Yet there were some other black saints living in wards and branches throughout the church. Elijah Abel, a 70 who had served a mission to New York and Canada, attended a Midwestern branch with his wife, Mary Ann. Another man, Walker Lewis, whom Brigham Young had described as one of the best elders in the church, attended a branch on the East Coast with his family. Many church members opposed slavery, and Joseph Smith had run for United States president on a platform that included a plan to end the institution. The church's missionary efforts, however, had led to the baptisms of some slaveholders and some slaves. Among the enslaved saints were three members of the advance company, Green Flake, Hark Lay, and Oscar Crosby. In 1833, the Lord had declared that it was not right that any man should be in bondage one to another. But after the saints were driven from Jackson County, Missouri, partly because some of them opposed slavery and showed sympathy for free blacks, church leaders had cautioned missionaries against stirring up tension between enslaved people and slaveholders. Slavery was one of the most intensely debated issues in the United States at the time, and for many years it had divided churches as well as the country. Having lived all her life in the northern United States where slavery was illegal, Jane had never been enslaved. She had worked in the homes of Joseph Smith and Brigham Young and knew that white saints generally accepted black people into the fold. Like other groups of Christians at this time, however, many white saints wrongly viewed black people as inferior, believing that black skin was the result of God's curse on the biblical figures Cain and Ham. Some had even begun to teach the false idea that black skin was evidence of a person's unrighteous actions in the pre-mortal life. Brigham Young shared some of these views, but before leaving winter quarters, he had also told a mixed-race saint that all people were alike unto God. "Of one blood has God made all flesh," he had said. "We don't care about the color." Establishing Zion beyond the Rocky Mountains granted the saints an opportunity to create a new society where Jane, her family, and others like them could be welcomed as fellow citizens as well as saints. But prejudices ran deep, and change seemed unlikely in the near future. On August 26th, Wilford Woodruff rode his horse through the rows of corn and potatoes to the foothills overlooking the Salt Lake Valley. From there, he could see the beginning of a great settlement. In a month's time, he and the advance company had begun building a sturdy fort, planted acres of crops, and drawn up plans for the new gathering place. At the center of the settlement, on the spot where Brigham had thrust his cane into the earth, was a square patch of ground they now called the Temple Block. Wilford's first days in the valley had been full of wonder. A herd of antelope grazed on the west side of the valley. Flocks of mountain goats played in the hills. Wilford and the other pioneers had discovered sulfurous hot springs near Ensign Peak. At the Great Salt Lake, the men had floated and rolled like logs on the warm, briny water, trying in vain to sink beneath its surface. 4 days after arriving in the valley, Wilford had been riding alone several miles from camp when he saw 20 American Indians on a ridge ahead of him. In coming west, the saints knew they would encounter native peoples along the trail and in the Great Basin, yet they had expected to find the Salt Lake Valley largely unoccupied. In reality, the Shoshones, the Utes, and a few other tribes often came to the valley to hunt and gather food. Cautiously turning his horse around, Wilford started back to camp at a slow trot. One of the Indians galloped after him, and when only 100 yards separated them, Wilford halted his horse, turned to face the rider, and tried to communicate with improvised sign language. The man was friendly, and Wilford learned that he was a Ute who wanted peace and commerce with the saints. Since then, the saints had made additional contact with Indians, including the Shoshones from the north. Now, with cold weather only weeks away, Wilford, Brigham, Heber Kimball, and some other members of the advance company planned to return to their families in winter quarters and bring them west in the spring. "I wish to God we had not got to return," Heber had said, "This is a paradise to me. It's one of the most lovely places I ever beheld." Not everyone agreed with him about the valley. Despite its streams and grassy fields, the new settlement was drier and more desolate than any place the saints had ever gathered. From the moment he arrived, Sam Brannan had pleaded with Brigham to continue on to the green fields and fertile soil of the California coast. "I am going to stop right here," Brigham had told Sam. "I am going to build a city here. I am going to build a temple here." He knew the Lord wanted the saints to settle in the Salt Lake Valley, far from other western U.S. settlements, where he was sure other emigrants would soon take up residence. Brigham appointed Sam to serve as president over the church in California, however, and sent him back to San Francisco Bay with a letter for the saints. "If you choose to tarry where you are, you are at liberty to do so," Brigham noted in his letter. Yet he invited them to join the saints in the mountains. "We wish to make this a stronghold, a rallying point, a more immediate gathering place than any other," he told them. California, on the other hand, was to be a way station for saints headed to the valley. For his part, Wilford had never seen a better site for a city than the Salt Lake Valley, and he was eager for more saints to arrive. He and the 12 had spent all winter planning an orderly migration, one that provided a way for all saints, regardless of position or wealth, to make it to the valley. The time had now come for the plan to unfold for the benefit of Zion. When Addison Pratt left Tahiti in March 1847, he had hoped to find his family in California with the rest of the saints. Yet having received no word from them, or anyone in the church, in the last year, he did not know if they would actually be there. "To reflect that I am now on my way to them is a pleasant thought," he wrote in his journal. "But the next thought that arises is, where are they? Or where am I to find them?" Addison arrived at San Francisco Bay in June. There he found the Brooklyn Saints awaiting the return of Sam Brannan and the arrival of the main body of the church. Believing Louisa and their children were on their way to the coast, Addison volunteered to go to the Saints' settlement, New Hope, with four other men to harvest the church's wheat. The group left a short time later in a boat. New Hope lay more than 100 miles inland on a tributary of the San Joaquin River. For days, the men sailed along low, marshy country with tall bulrushes by the riverbanks. Nearer the settlement, the ground hardened, and they traveled the rest of the way on foot over grassy prairies. The site for New Hope was beautiful, but a nearby river had flooded a short time before, washing out some of the saints' wheat and leaving behind pools of stagnant water. At night, as Addison lay down to sleep, swarms of mosquitoes besieged the settlement. Addison and the others tried to beat them away or smoke them out, but with no success. And to make matters worse, coyotes and owls howled and hooted until daybreak, robbing the tired settlers of peace and quiet. The wheat harvest started the next morning, but Addison's sleepless night caught up with him by noon, and he napped beneath the shade of a tree. This became an everyday routine as mosquitoes and the din of wild animals kept him awake night after night. When the harvest was over, Addison was happy to go. "Had it not been for the mosquitoes," he wrote in his journal, "I should have enjoyed myself well there." Back at San Francisco Bay, Addison began preparing a home for his family. By then, some members of the Mormon Battalion had arrived in California and received an honorable release. Sam Brannan also returned to the Bay, still convinced that Brigham was foolish to settle in the Salt Lake Valley. "When he has fairly tried it," he told some battalion veterans, "he will find that I was right and he was wrong." Sam delivered Brigham's letter to the saints in California, however, and many of those who had sailed on the Brooklyn or marched with the Mormon Battalion decided to emigrate to the Salt Lake Valley in the spring. Sam also had a letter for Addison from Louisa. She was still in winter quarters, but she too planned to come to the valley in the spring and settle with the body of the saints. Addison's plans changed immediately. Come spring, he would head east with the departing saints and meet up with his family. Brigham Young was still feeling sick in late August when he and the return company left the Salt Lake Valley for their trip back to winter quarters. Over the next 3 days, the small company traveled rapidly through dusty canyons and over steep Rocky Mountain passes. When they arrived on the other side, Brigham was glad to learn that Parley Pratt and John Taylor's large caravan of saints was only a few hundred miles away. Brigham's joy vanished a short time later, however, when he learned that the caravan was 400 wagons larger than he had anticipated. The 12 had spent all winter organizing saints into companies according to the revealed will of the Lord. Now it appeared that Parley and John had disregarded that revelation and acted of their own accord. A few days later, Brigham and the return company met up with the caravan. Parley was in one of the lead companies, so Brigham quickly called a council with church leaders to ask him why he and John had disobeyed the quorum's instructions. "If I've done anything wrong, I am willing to right it," Parley told the council. But he insisted that he and John had acted within their authority as apostles. Hundreds of saints had died that year in winter quarters and other settlements along the Missouri River, and many families had been desperate to leave the area before another deadly season set in. Since some saints in the companies the 12 had organized were not yet prepared to leave, he and John had chosen to form new companies to accommodate those who were ready. "Our companies were perfectly organized," Brigham countered, "and if they could not get through, we were responsible to them." The word and will of the Lord had clearly directed each company to bear an equal proportion of the poor and the families of the men serving in the Mormon battalion. Yet Parley and John had left many of these people behind. Brigham also disagreed that the two apostles could overturn the decision of the quorum. "If the quorum of the 12 do a thing, it is not in the power of two of them to rip it up," he said. "When we got the machine moving, it was not your business to stick your hands among the cogs to stop the wheel." "I've done the best I could," Parley said. "You say I could have done better, and if I am to take blame in it and say I've done wrong, I've done wrong. I am guilty of an error, and am sorry for it." "I forgive you," Brigham replied. "And if I don't do right," he added, "I want every man so to live in the sunshine of glory to correct me when I'm wrong. I feel bowed down to the grave with the burden of this great people." Brigham's weariness was evident in his face and gaunt frame. "I look upon myself as a weak, poor little man. I was called by the providence of God to preside," he said. "I want you to go right into the celestial kingdom with me." "I want to know if the brethren are satisfied with me," Parley said. "God bless you forever and ever," Brigham said. "Don't think any more about it." Drusilla Hendricks and her family were camped farther down the wagon train when Brigham and his group arrived. While most of the families of Mormon battalion members were still in winter quarters, the Hendrickses and some others had gathered enough resources to join those going west. More than a year had passed since Drusilla watched her son William march away with the battalion, and she was anxious to reunite with him in the valley, or sooner. Already Drusilla's company had encountered returning battalion soldiers along the trail. The faces of many saints, anxious to see their loved ones, brightened hopefully when they saw the troops. Sadly, William was not among them. They saw more battalion soldiers a month later. These men captivated the saints with descriptions of the Great Basin and let them taste salt they had brought with them from the Great Salt Lake. But William was not with this group either. Over the next several weeks, Drusilla and her family labored over mountain trails, crossed rivers and streams, climbed steep hills, and navigated canyons. Their hands, hair, and faces became caked with dust and grime. Their clothes, already threadbare and tattered from the long journey, offered little protection from the sun, rain, and dirt. When they reached the valley in early October, some in their company were too ill or exhausted to celebrate. More than a week passed after Drusilla and her family arrived in the valley, and still they had no news about William. After the battalion arrived at the California coast, some veterans had stayed behind to work and earn money, while others headed east to the Salt Lake Valley or winter quarters. For all Drusilla knew, William could be anywhere between the Pacific Ocean and the Missouri River. With winter approaching, Drusilla and her family had almost no warm clothing, little food, and no way to build a house. Their situation looked bleak, but she trusted in God that all would work out. One night, Drusilla dreamed of the temple the saints would build in the valley, as Wilford Woodruff had a few months earlier. Joseph Smith stood on top of it, looking exactly as he had in life. Drusilla called her husband and children to her and said, "There is Joseph." The prophet spoke with them, and two doves flew down to the family. Waking from the dream, Drusilla believed the doves represented the Spirit of the Lord, a sign of divine approval of the decisions she and her family had made. She believed that their sacrifices had not gone unnoticed. Later that day, a group of footsore battalion veterans arrived in the valley. This time, William was among them. While the Hendricks family was reuniting in the Salt Lake Valley, the men of Brigham's Return Company were still venturing east on the trail. They had been traveling rapidly and were now exhausted and running low on food. Their horses were growing weaker and starting to give out. In the mornings, some animals needed help getting to their feet. Amid these difficulties, Brigham remained unsettled about his meeting with Parley. Although he had forgiven his fellow apostle and told him to forget the matter, their disagreement revealed a need for clarification and possibly changes in how the church was currently led and organized. In Joseph's day, a first presidency had presided over the church. After the prophet's death, however, the first presidency had been dissolved, leaving the 12 to preside in its place. According to Revelation, the 12 apostles formed a quorum equal in authority to the first presidency. Yet they also had a sacred duty to serve as a traveling council and take the gospel to the world. As a quorum, could they adequately fulfill this mandate while still shouldering the duties of the first presidency? Brigham had occasionally considered reorganizing the first presidency, yet he had never thought the time was right. Since leaving the Salt Lake Valley, questions about the future of church leadership had loomed over him. He pondered the matter quietly on the road to winter quarters, and more, he felt the Spirit urging him to act. One day, while resting beside a river, he turned to Wilford Woodruff and asked if the church should call members of the 12 to form a new first presidency. Wilford thought it over. Altering the quorum of the 12, a quorum established by Revelation, was a serious matter.
5: "It would require a revelation to change the order of that quorum," Wilford observed. "Whatever the Lord inspires you to do in this matter, I am with you."
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6: 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The article, How Do I Support a Child Who is Feeling Depressed, on page 16, talks about some ways you can recognize symptoms of depression in your child and suggests some healthy coping mechanisms. 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A. Have them stand in line from oldest to youngest. B. Have them stand in alphabetical order according to their first name. C. Have them line up according to the month of their birth. Discussion. How does the Savior want us to organize ourselves? 1. In our household jobs. 2. In our spiritual study. 3. In our worship at church and in the temple. What goals can your family set to create a house of God? In this month's For the Strength of Youth magazine, goal setting. 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Also look for a page in the For Older Kids section about why the priesthood is important for both girls and boys. Join the Helping Hands team. 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Then do this month's Helping Hands activity. Still Hearing Dad's Song. Leah is upset when her friend says her dad won't go to heaven because he died by suicide. Read this digital-only story to help you have a conversation with your child about suicide and grief. read by Jane Wise.
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7: 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Being a good receiver of service by Jessica Ann Lawrence, Church Magazines. I was used to being the one who served others, but when a doctor discovered tumors in my chest, I found the value of being served. During college, I had served as a Relief Society president twice and had held other callings in my various wards that allowed me to frequently help others. I was a psychology major and spent a lot of my time helping those who struggle with varying mental illnesses and disabilities as well. I was used to serving, not being served. Then one night, I found a marble-sized lump on my chest. I ignored it for a few weeks until one evening when my roommate Rachel, who had also been my mission companion, came home. She was sitting on her bed across from me, and I remembered that her grandmother had passed away from breast cancer. Since finding the lump, I had been in denial that anything was wrong. No one in my family ever had health issues, let alone cancer. Even if I wanted to have the lump looked at, I had no idea where to even start with hospitals and doctors. But this particular evening, I felt like I should say something to Rachel. She immediately hugged me and cried with me. She then helped me find a doctor who could look at the lump for me. But she didn't stop there. She even came with me to my appointment so that I wouldn't have to be alone. She was honoring her covenants by exemplifying the counsel in Mosiah 18:9 to mourn with those that mourn, yea, and comfort those that stand in need of comfort. Through subsequent doctor's visits, I found out that the lump I was feeling was one of four tumors in my chest, and it was the smallest one. This was one of the most shocking experiences of my life, and it was especially hard because I was also trying to balance school and church callings. God guides people to bless us. Although I found out later that the tumors were benign, I thought a lot about that experience and how much my friend had blessed me. She opened my eyes to the importance of allowing others to serve me. Elder Dieter F. Uchtdorf of the Quorum of the 12 Apostles taught, "We all know that it is more blessed to give than to receive. But I wonder if sometimes we disregard or even disparage the importance of being a good receiver. Sometimes people even get to the point where they can't receive a gift, or, for that matter, even a compliment, without embarrassment or feelings of indebtedness. They mistakenly think that the only acceptable way to respond to receiving a gift is by giving back something of even greater value. During my calling in the church and my studies in psychology, I was able to grow significantly because other people allowed me to serve them. Had any of these people I was asked to serve denied me that opportunity, those experiences would not have allowed me to become more like my Savior by serving in His name. My experience with tumors helped me see that the reverse is also true. By denying other people from serving me, I was not allowing them to grow in the ways I had when others let me serve them. I was also missing out on sacred opportunities to draw closer to them and to Christ. As Elder Uchtdorf said, when we are good and grateful receivers, we open a door to deepen our relationship with the giver of the gift. But when we fail to appreciate or even reject a gift, we not only hurt those who extend themselves to us, but in some way, we harm ourselves as well. Life is not an individual endeavor. God didn't intend for us to walk the covenant path alone, just as He did not intend for me to figure out my tumors on my own. Sometimes, we are the ones who give, but God also intended for us to be the recipients of love and service. The Savior Himself set the example for us in this. I no longer tell people no when they want to make me cookies during a stressful exam, or when they offer to buy me lunch if I've had a bad day. I no longer tell my ministering sisters and brothers that I don't need anything from them. I at least allow them to keep me in their prayers if there's nothing else I need at the time. I no longer turn people away when they offer to help. And in return, I have learned that by allowing others to help me, I am more willing to allow Jesus Christ to help me. And allowing Him more into my life has brought me so much strength. As Elder Uchtdorf taught, every gift that is offered to us, especially a gift that comes from the heart, is an opportunity to build or strengthen a bond of love. That is true with our loved ones and even those we don't know well, and it is true with Heavenly Father and Jesus Christ. I have been so blessed for this change in perspective about allowing others to serve me. Instead of rejecting others' efforts to care for me, I've been able to invite new friendships into my life, including a deeper relationship with my Savior, as I have allowed myself to be a receiver of service and not just a giver. Part of our very nature. The gospel plan requires giving and receiving. Faith alone is not enough. We need works to serve and to be served. We can't do it alone. Why then do many of us go it alone and deny those who love us most the joy and blessings which come from sharing? When you attempt to live life's experiences alone, you're not being true to yourself, nor to your basic mission in life. Individuals in difficulty often say, "I'll do it alone. Leave me alone. I don't need you. I can take care of myself." It has been said that no one is so rich that he does not need another's help. No one so poor as not to be useful in some way to his fellow men. The disposition to ask assistance from others with confidence and to grant it with kindness should be part of our very nature. Elder Robert D. Hales of the Quorum of the Twelve Apostles.
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12: Today on Into All the World, we will be talking with President Angel and Silvia Duarte from the Libertad El Salvador stake. The history of the church in El Salvador. In 1948, President Arwell L. Pierce of the Mexican Mission assigned the first missionaries to preach in El Salvador. In February 1951, a conference was held in San Salvador with the church apostle, Elder Albert E. Bowen, in attendance. 1 month later, the first 12 converts were baptized at Apulo Beach at Lake Ilopango. In 1965, there were 4,200 members in El Salvador. By 1989, the church in El Salvador was able to use local missionaries to sustain its missionary force. In 1986, membership was 15,100, and in 1990, membership was 38,000. Membership doubled in the next 8 years. Current membership is 105,501.
13: Welcome to Into All the World, where we discuss the growth of the church around the world. I'm Tim Taggart, and joining me in by phone today from El Salvador are Sister Silvia Duarte and President Angel Duarte, the La Libertad El Salvador stake president. President Duarte joined the church when he was 10 along with his family. He served a mission in Guatemala, Quetzaltenango Mission, but after 6 months, was called to reopen the El Salvador mission, which had been closed because of the Civil War. Sister Duarte is an attorney with a master's degree in business administration. They have two children, Angel, who's 21, and Andrea, who's 16. President Duarte works as a pediatrician and also teaches at El Salvador's National University, where he's the chairman of the Department of Pediatrics. Thank you for joining us. Welcome to our show today.
14: Well, thanks for inviting us. It's a real privilege to have the opportunity to speak with you and let you know about the growth of the church here in El Salvador.
13: Wonderful. How about beginning by sharing with us how you came to discover the gospel, each of you?
14: Well, that's a very interesting story. My mother used to work for the Peace Corps. She was heading the Department of Language Training, and she had the responsibility to hire the teachers who were going to teach the helpers who came to El Salvador how to speak Spanish. So she needed a professor, and she was interviewing, and there was this one candidate who seemed perfect, except for the fact that he had a very strong conviction about his religion, and he wanted to save some money for his mission. And he told that to my mother. And she thought, well, this is a non-political, non-religious organization. I should not hire him. But he promised to her that he would not do any proselytism. And so she finally hired him. And he turned to be one of the best professors she ever hired. But after a few months, he quit and he went to his mission. And when he did so, they had a party to say goodbye to him. And after the party, he gave my mother a small present. And I received it. And when I got it, I thought, well, you know, I was a 10-year-old boy. I thought that I had received probably a truck or some kind of toy, but I couldn't wait to open it. We were on our way back home, and I opened it, and to my surprise, it was just one book, a blue book that had a golden angel with a trumpet on his hand. And you know, it was so disappointing for a 10-year-old boy. A few days later, the missionaries knocked on our door. They said that they had been referred from by these brethren. And we were kind of reluctant to hear them. But we agreed that they could come and stop by another day. That day, when they came in, we felt a strong spirit, and we were all baptized after a couple of months. And now I understand that night, when this young fellow gave my mom the present, I got the best present I have ever received in my life.
13: Mm-hmm. That's great. What a great experience. Maybe we could hear from Sister Duarte.
11: Hello, my name is Olivia. I was 6 years old when the missionaries knocked on our door, and I remember that my mom didn't want to hear the missionaries, but we were four children there, and I remember that my older sister said, yes, I want to hear what they had to say. And finally, they came in, and we listened to the talk. And I remember that my mom didn't want to baptize, but my father and two of my older sisters, they got baptized. And finally, my mom accepted as well. And we all became members of the church. I had to wait for a little while, because by that time I was 26 years old. It was a wonderful experience.
13: That's great. And think of the difference that it's made since that time with your family and the impact now that you're having on the church. President Duarte, tell us a little bit about the church in El Salvador and what's happened with the growth of the church. I know there's been a lot of political upheaval over the years. Where are things now with the growth of the church?
14: Well, the church has grown a lot in the past few years. We had very many problems in the beginning because we went through a civil war, and so violence kind of kept us apart from receiving missionaries for a long while. As you said during the introduction, I was sent here almost 30 years ago now, well, 28 years ago, to reopen this mission, which had been closed for a few years because of the violence. And so that period, the church stopped growing. And then we had a very heavy immigration problem. Because of violence, because of the war, many people left. many Salvadorians left to the United States and some left to Europe. And that really affected the church's growth because most of the ones who left were trained leaders.
0: Mm.
14: And so we were lacking many good and developed leaders. It is curious, but El Salvador is the smallest country in North, South, and Central America. But we only have a population of 5 million people. But our community of immigrants in the United States, it is the fourth largest community.
0: Wow.
14: After Mexicans, which are number one, Puerto Ricans, Cubans, and then comes El Salvador. There are more than 1 million Salvadorians living in the United States at this moment.
0: Yeah.
14: So we have lost so many good people who left to the States. And you see, this affects the church's growth. But now we have come into a time when that has stopped, and we have even seen some members coming back.
0: Mm-hmm.
14: Fortunately, the missionary work has been very well carried out, and we have had many converts, and we have improved in our retention efforts. So we are keeping most of those who get baptized. We're trying to keep them in, and we have gotten a lot better in doing so. President Hinckley really taught us how to do it, and we have tried to keep with his teachings and his instructions. We tried to provide every new convert with a friend, with a calling, and we tried to nurture him with a good word. So we have seen lately a lot of growth here, and we are sure that it is going to improve as soon as the temple is dedicated. We have under construction a brand new temple here in San Salvador. And for us, it's the most beautiful temple there's going to be in the world because it's going to be our temple. And we are very excited about it, and all members are excited. And we are very committed to make that temple one of the temples that is most used in the world.
13: And what a marvelous impact that will have on the work as you get a temple right in your own land. It's a real landmark of church growth, isn't it?
14: It is. It is. And, you know, when the Guatemala temple was dedicated, we were very happy because, you know, we didn't have to go to the States or to Mexico to receive our endowments. During that dedication, I was very impressed when I heard Elder Scott speak about how they choose the temples.
13: And the blessings will be marvelous for them and their families. I'm Tim Taggart, and you're listening to Into All the World on the Mormon Channel. And today we're discussing missionary work and the work of the kingdom in La Libertad, El Salvador stake, with Sister Sylvia Duarte and our stake president, Angel Duarte. We really appreciate your being with us today. As you look to the temple, does it take quite a bit of sacrifice for members in order to get to the temple now?
14: It is. You know, the temple, the closest temple to us is the Guatemala Temple.
0: Mm-hmm.
14: And it is a 6-hour drive down there. And the problem is not only the distance, which is probably not that hard to travel, but the main problem is the fact that on the road to the temple, after you cross the Guatemala border, there are many thieves, and many groups have been robbed, and many Salvadorians have been killed on their way to Guatemala. Fortunately, not one single Salvadorian going to a temple has been killed. But some have been robbed, and so it is scary to go to a temple by yourself. And we always have to travel in groups, and we require escorts. And so it is hard. It is not what you would like to have on a regular basis. And it certainly makes it harder to visit the temple. But now that we will have our own temple, we will be able to be there, you see, almost every week, every day, if possible.
13: Well, these are Book of Mormon lands, and it sounds like we haven't completely eliminated the Gadianton robbers yet.
14: Oh, not at all. We have a very heavy violence problem right now in the whole Central America.

0: I was rooting with them the way that Guddington's thieves operated and how these gangs operate. And it is amazing. It is a real testimony for us to see that besides the archaeological evidence, which is very heavy supporting the Book of Mormon, there is also the ethnical evidence, which by ethnical I mean the fact that the ways in which the Lamanites and the Nephites used to live is very similar to the way in which we live. And the bad things they did are almost exactly the same things that we do right now. And the way these bands operated, it's exactly the same way that these gangs are operating right now. So for us, it is a part of our testimony, you know, to realize that the Book of Mormon described them perfectly. And you cannot find these same ways of operating in other parts of the world. They operate differently, but here it is exactly the same. What you read in the Book of Mormon about these bands of thieves, it's exactly what we're facing right now.
1: Well, it's interesting as we get closer to the end, how evil grows, but so does the kingdom of God. Talk to us a little bit about church growth and how the work is going as far as missionary work and conversions to the church. Maybe share an experience with us.
0: Well, as I said before, we are very excited because of the temple. I will share a story with you. Last November, our stake went to the temple. It was the day we had assigned to go to the temple. And so we started speaking on every single sacrament meeting about the importance of temple attendance. And to our very fortunate, well, it seemed like a coincidence, but there are no coincidences in life. You know, the La Jolla magazine had an article, and it was completely devoted to speak about the importance of temple attendance. So we had every member read the La Jolla, and a stake has a total of 1,300 active members. And we were able to put in the temple 650 people.
1: Wow.
0: And that was really impressive. You know, we had almost half of our membership in the temple the very same day. And among those, we had about 70 new converts who went to do their baptisms. So we had the temple completely filled, and it was full of our stakes members. So the church is growing very well. We had, last year, our stake had 245 baptisms. We have a retention rate of about 85%, and we're trying to get better. When I was appointed as a stake president 7, almost 8 years ago now, our stakes attendance was 620, and we have more than doubled that. And that's not a phenomenon that's happening only in my state. It's happening in all of the country. So we are seeing the fulfillment of the promise that the Book of Mormon has, that the Lamanites will flourish in the desert, and that we will blossom, and that we will be blessed. And I still remember President Kimball's talk on that subject when he gave his speech, and he said how he saw that in the future there would be many professionals who would be members of the church. And you know, my own life is an example of that. my grandfather.

0: was a carpenter, and he was the father of 13 children. Only 9 of those 13 survived because of diseases. Four passed away. My mother was the oldest one. And she had her first pair of shoes when she was 12. And she received that pair of shoes because she was going to leave her hometown, a very small town in the border with Honduras, and she had to go to another city where she could go to high school. And she went to high school, and she got a job, and she got a job as a school teacher after she graduated from high school. But she wanted to be more in her life, and then she went to nursing school, and she became a nurse. And then she still wanted to be more, and she went to college. But she was already 42 years old when she finally got her college degree. And you see, now I am a professional. I am a doctor, but 2 generations ago, my grandfather was not even an elementary school graduate. So we have seen how our lives change, and we have been blessed with the opportunity to have the Perpetual Education Fund, which was created by President Hinckley, and we have seen many, many brethren who have changed their lives, and they have gotten an education. And now many of these return missionaries whose families maybe are illiterate get a chance to go to school, and so we are very hopeful for our future. We know that in the future, the Mormon community in this country will be a very strong and influential community, and will have the power to influence society so that righteous decisions are taken by our leaders.
1: You can really see how what President Hinckley said, that church grows over generations, and the impact of having not only the light of Christ, but the Holy Ghost in the family, it really makes an impact on not just the family, but on the community and nation as a whole. I think you're absolutely right. We're speaking with Sister Sylvia Duarte and Stake President Angel Duarte from the La Libertad El Salvador Stake. This is Into All the World on the Mormon Channel, and I'm your host, Tim Taggart. Well, President, it's been wonderful to visit and to get just a sense of the things that are going on in the church and the dynamic growth. Talk to us, if you would, just a little bit about the Perpetual Education Fund. For those who see it working firsthand, it sounds like a marvelous experience for many of those who are living at the headquarters of the church and other areas in North America. Don't get to hear too many experiences of how it really impacts individual personal lives. Could you just share an experience or two about how that's working?
0: See, for a state person, it is very disappointing when you receive one return missionary and you know he's going to go back to poverty and that this return missionary won't have a chance to be someone in life. But since the Perpetual Education Fund started, we have seen that there is a way out of poverty for these youngsters. I can tell you about one return missionary whose name is Jose. Jose came back from his mission, and he did not have any support from his relatives to go on a mission. He wouldn't have any support later in his life either. And when he came back, I asked him, what are your expectations of life? And he said, well, I hope I can get a job as a farmer. I told him, you should have higher expectations. And we invited him to participate in the Perpetual Education Fund. And he learned a technical career. And while doing it, he got a job, and he didn't even finish his technical career because he went to college then. And he paid for his college tuition with the Perpetual Education Fund and his work. And that was about 6 years ago. He has now graduated from college, and he's having a wonderful life. He's married. He's got two children. And he's a very strong leader. And when I think what could have been of him if we didn't have the Perpetual Education Fund, I can just see him cutting weed, probably planting some crops in, you know, and having nothing to do for his life. And he would have never gotten out of poverty if it wasn't because of the Perpetual Education Fund. So we are very grateful for it, and we are grateful and very happy that it exists, because there are many other brethren who have really changed their lives because of that fund.
1: Well, and some of the impact that allows great individuals to be great church leaders because they have a job that pays well enough that they don't have to work 6 or 7 days a week and evenings as well, so that they have time to function in church leadership positions. I'm sure that has an impact, these great individuals.
0: It changes the quality of the leadership that we have.
1: Yeah. Well, President, as we conclude, maybe we could have you share your testimony with us in English. And then if maybe Sister Duarte would share her testimony with us in English. And then maybe we could conclude with your testimony in Spanish, if you would.
0: Okay. I want to express to all of you the certainty that I have that we have a living prophet. I know that President Monson is a prophet of God. Last year I had to preach about the importance of paying their tithe to some members. And I knew they were very poor. And I knew that they really were going to have to exercise their faith to pay their tithing. They started paying their tithe. And as a miracle, we had one unknown woman who came from the state and shared with those members a lot of opportunities so that they could make a living. So I have seen the gospel in action. I have seen the fulfillment of the promises that the Lord gives us. I have seen how God's hand works on our behalf when we do what he requires us. I know that Jesus Christ lives and that he is our Savior and Redeemer. In the name of Jesus Christ, amen.
1: Amen.
2: I want to share my testimony with you too. I know with all my heart that the Church of Jesus Christ of Latter-day Saints is the only and true church on earth. I know my Heavenly Father lives and loves me and loves every person on earth. And for that, he sent his beloved Son to come and die for us. Jesus Christ is my Redeemer, my Savior. I know that I can live forever with my family if we all follow his commandment. I testify that with God, all things are possible. And I really love this gospel. I know President Monson is a prophet of God. I testify, I said these things in the name of Jesus Christ. Amen.
1: Amen.
3: 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Amén.
1: Amén. Thank you, President Sister Duarte. It's been such a pleasure to be able to feel your spirits and listen to your testimonies from El Salvador today. I'm Tim Taggart. Thanks for joining us for Into All the World on the Mormon Channel. 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
5: More precious than a silver bracelet. One morning, I realized that my silver bracelet was missing. My heart was heavy because this bracelet was precious to me. When I was asked to lead a discussion in Relief Society on the Savior's invitation to feed his sheep, I decided that if I wanted to motivate the sisters, I should do something for one of his sheep. I gathered up my courage and invited a less active sister to come to a Relief Society activity with me. She accepted my invitation, and we had an enjoyable time. I felt that this was a good example, and I was eager to share my experience. But the Lord had more to teach me. One morning, while getting dressed, I realized that my silver bracelet was missing. This bracelet was given to me as a birthday present while I was visiting France, so it has special meaning to me. I began searching for it in the most likely places, but I couldn't find it. I then told myself that if I just prayed, I would be able to find my bracelet quickly. After I prayed, I looked everywhere. For 2 days, I prayed intently and searched intensely. I pled with Heavenly Father to help me find it, but I still couldn't find it. My heart was heavy because this bracelet was precious to me. One evening, my son prayed with me at my bedside. After our prayer, he picked up something and handed it to me. It was my bracelet. He had found it under the bed. I somehow must have missed it in my search. I cried for joy to have it back again. Suddenly, an impression came to me. Do you pray just as earnestly for your sisters in the church? Are they as precious to you as your bracelet? What about your sisters outside the church? Do you also pray for them? When I shared my experience with my missing bracelet in Relief Society, we had a beautiful discussion. I told the sisters that I had learned that when the Savior asks us to feed his sheep, we must remember that the worth of souls is great in the sight of God. Doctrine and Covenants, section 18, verse 10. He wants us to be mindful of those around us and to love, care, and pray with all our energy for them. As we do so, we will find that everyone is far more precious than a silver bracelet. Sylvie Aumieux, Quebec, Canada. Read by Kristen Hawkins.
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7: This cookie is made of phyllo dough and pistachio nuts, and it's a thank you. It was made by the Cadado family, who for decades owned 3 bakeries in Damascus, Syria. When war came and blockade stopped the supplies from reaching their part of the city, they began to starve. At the height of this desperate situation, Latter-day Saint Charities and some very courageous staff at Rahma Worldwide began serving a hot meal every day along with milk for the little children. After a difficult time, this family left and began their life as well as their bakery once again in a new country. Recently, a box of cookies arrived at the church office building with the following message. For more than 2 months, we managed to get food from Rahma Latter-day Saint Charities kitchen. Without it, we would have starved to death. Please accept this sample from my shop as a small token of thanks. I ask God the Almighty to bless you in everything you do. A cookie of gratitude and remembrance, and it's meant for you. To all who prayed after watching a story on the news, to all who volunteered when it wasn't convenient, or who kindly donated money to the Humanitarian Fund, trusting it would do some good, thank you. The Church of Jesus Christ is under divine mandate to care for the poor. It's one of the pillars of the work of salvation and exaltation. So what was true during Alma's day is certainly true for us. And thus, in their prosperous circumstances, they did not send away any who were naked, or that were hungry, or that were athirst, or that were sick, or that had not been nourished, and they did not set their hearts upon riches. Therefore, they were liberal to all, both old and young, both bond and free, both male and female, whether out of the church or in the church, having no respect as to persons who stood in need. The church responds to this charge in a wide variety of ways, including the ministering we do through Relief Society, priesthood quorums and classes, fasting and the use of fast offerings, welfare farms and canneries, welcome centers for immigrants, outreach for people in prison, church humanitarian efforts, and the Just Serve app where it's available that matches volunteers with service opportunities. These are all ways organized through the priesthood where small efforts collectively make a big impact and magnify the many individual things that we do as disciples of Jesus Christ. Prophets have charge for the whole earth, not just for members of the church. And I can report from my own experience how devotedly and personally the First Presidency takes that charge. As needs grow, the First Presidency has charged us to increase our humanitarian outreach in a significant way. They are interested in the largest trends and the smallest details. Recently, we brought to them one of the protective medical gowns that Beehive Clothing had sewed for hospitals to use during the pandemic. As a medical doctor, President Nelson was highly interested. He didn't just want to see it. He wanted to try it on, check the cuffs and the length and the way it tied in the back. He told us later with emotion in his voice, when you meet with the people on your assignments, thank them for their fasting, for their offerings, and for their ministering in the name of the Lord. At President Nelson's direction, I'm reporting back to you about how the Church of Jesus Christ of Latter-day Saints is responding to hurricanes, earthquakes, refugee displacement, and a pandemic, thanks to the kindness of the Latter-day Saints and many friends. While the more than 1,500 COVID-19 projects are certainly the largest focus of the church's relief over the last 18 months, the church also responded to 933 natural disasters and refugee crises in 108 countries. But statistics don't tell the whole story. Let me share four brief examples to just illustrate the smallest taste of what's being done. 16-year-old DK Mfuti of Welcome, South Africa, lost her parents years ago, leaving her to care for three younger siblings on her own. It was always daunting for her to find enough food, but COVID shortages and quarantine made it practically impossible. They were often hungry and scraping by only with the generosity of their neighbors. On a sunny day in August 2020, DK was surprised by a knock at her door. She opened it to find two strangers. One, a church representative from the area office in Johannesburg, and the other, an official from South Africa's Department of Social Development. These two organizations had teamed up to bring food to at-risk households, and relief washed over DK as she glimpsed the pile of cornmeal and the other food staples that had been purchased with church humanitarian funds. These would help her sustain her family for several weeks until a government aid package could take effect for her. DK's story is one of thousands of experiences taking place across the world during the COVID pandemic, thanks to your consecrated contributions. We've all seen recent images in the news, thousands of evacuees being flown from Afghanistan. Many arrived at Air Force bases or other temporary locations in Qatar, the United States, Germany, and Spain before continuing on to their final destinations. Their needs were immediate, and the church responded with supplies and volunteers. At Ramstein Air Force Base in Germany, the church provided large donations of diapers, baby formula, food, and shoes. Some of the Relief Society sisters noticed that many of the Afghan women were using their husbands' shirts to cover their heads because their traditional head coverings had been ripped off in the frenzy at the Kabul airport. In an act of friendship that crossed any religious or cultural boundaries, the sisters of the Ramstein First Ward gathered together and sewed traditional Muslim clothing for these Afghan women. Sister Bethany Hall said, "We heard the women were in need of prayer garments, and we're sewing so that they can be comfortable for prayer." This next example shows you don't have to be wealthy or older to be an instrument for good. 18-year-old Marie Jaju Jacques is from the Cavaillon branch in Haiti. When the devastating earthquake struck near her town in August, her family's house was one of tens of thousands that collapsed. It's almost impossible to imagine the despair of losing your home. But rather than giving in to that despair, Jaju incredibly turned outward. She saw an elderly neighbor struggling and she began to take care of her. She helped others clear away debris. Despite her exhaustion, she joined other church members to distribute food and hygiene kits. Jaju's story is just one of many powerful examples of service carried out by youth and young adults as they strive to follow the example of Jesus Christ. Only a few weeks before the earthquake, another group of young adults was giving similar service across the Atlantic. The floods that swept through Western Europe in July were the most severe in decades. When waters finally receded, one shopkeeper in the riverside town of Ahrweiler, Germany, surveyed the damage and was just overwhelmed. This humble man, a devout Catholic, whispered a prayer to God that somebody might come and help him. The next morning, President Dan Hammond of the Germany Frankfurt Mission arrived on the street with a small band of missionaries wearing yellow Helping Hands vests. The water had reached up 10 feet on the shopkeeper's walls, and it left behind a deep layer of mud. These volunteers shoveled out the mud, removed the carpet and the drywall, and piled everything in the street so it could be removed. The overjoyed shopkeeper worked alongside them for hours, amazed that the Lord had sent a group of his servants to answer his prayer within 24 hours. Speaking of the church's humanitarian efforts, Elder Jeffrey R. Holland once remarked, "Prayers are answered most of the time by God using other people. Well, I pray he'll use us. I pray that we'll be the answer to other people's prayers." Brothers and sisters, through your ministry, donations, time, and love, you have been the answer to so many prayers. And yet there's so much more to do. As baptized members of the church, we're under covenant to care for those in need. Our individual efforts don't necessarily require money or faraway locations, but they do require the guidance of the Holy Spirit and a willing heart to say to the Lord, as Elder Ballard just taught, "Here am I, send me." Luke 4 records that Jesus came to Nazareth where he had been brought up, and he stood up in the synagogue to read. This was near the beginning of his mortal ministry, and he quoted a passage from the book of Isaiah. "The Spirit of the Lord is upon me, because he hath anointed me to preach the gospel to the poor. He hath sent me to heal the brokenhearted, to preach deliverance to the captives, and recovering of sight to the blind, to set at liberty them that are bruised, to preach the acceptable year of the Lord. This day is the scripture fulfilled in your ears." I testify that this scripture is being fulfilled in our own time as well. I testify Jesus Christ is come to heal the brokenhearted. His gospel is to recover sight to the blind. His church is to preach deliverance to the captives, and his disciples across the world are striving to set at liberty them that are bruised. Let me conclude by repeating the question that Jesus asked his apostle Simon Peter, and we've just heard about this. Do you love me? The essence of the gospel is contained in how we answer that question for ourselves. With great reverence and love for Jesus Christ, our Master, I invite each of us to be a part of his magnificent ministry, and I pray he'll use us in the sacred name of Jesus Christ. Amen.
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9: I Kept Trying by Stephen A. Payne, Washington, USA. Someone I had encouraged and strengthened was now encouraging and strengthening me. In 1972, I was in U.S. Navy boot camp in San Diego, California, USA. I had been set back, which means I had failed my training, personally and publicly. In fact, I had been set back twice. Now I had started over with a new company. I suffered from attention deficit hyperactivity disorder, ADHD. And a form of high-functioning autism. Reading was difficult for me, which hurt my scores. To make things more difficult, my father passed away while I was at boot camp. The only thing that made me feel good was attending church. One Sunday, in the middle of bearing my testimony, I felt prompted by the Holy Ghost. The words I then spoke were not mine. The still, small voice came to me in a whisper, directing me what to say. "You are looking at a recruit who has been set back twice," I said. "No one wants to fail, and no one wants to fail twice in a row. But being set back is not so bad. The Navy is not trying to discipline or punish us. Being set back helps a recruit learn what he hasn't learned or may have forgotten. There can be no graduation without changing or improving. I bear my testimony that we must all be set back before we can go on to our greatest achievements and successes in life." I did not think much about what I had said until a month later, during our next fast and testimony meeting, a blonde-haired recruit came to the pulpit. "Last month, I was not making my scores. I was failing," he said. "My company commander said it would be best for me if I was set back. In my new company, I thought of myself as a failure. I was ready to give up, but then I remembered the guy who was set back twice and what he said, so I kept trying." Then the recruit repeated the same words the Holy Ghost had put into my mind. Someone I had encouraged and strengthened was now encouraging and strengthening me. In October of 1972, I rejoiced when I graduated from the U.S. Navy boot camp. Thankful for edification and encouragement from the Holy Ghost and from a fellow recruit. Read by Rick Gines.
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10: New Testament in context. Galilean Village Life in the Time of Jesus Christ by Matthew J. Gray, Professor of Ancient Scripture, Brigham Young University. Knowing about first century village life where Jesus lived can help us better understand his teachings and draws us closer to him. The New Testament Gospels record that Jesus spent most of his life in ministry among the Jewish villages near the Sea of Galilee, a freshwater lake north of Judea, surrounded by low hills and agricultural plains. Not only did this region provide the physical, cultural, and religious settings of Jesus' childhood years, but it was also where he called his earliest disciples, performed many of his miracles, and began to proclaim the good news of the kingdom. Knowing about first century village life in the region can help us better understand his teachings and bring gospel stories to life in a way that draws us closer to him. Populus. Scriptures, historical sources, and archaeological excavations near the Sea of Galilee indicate that although this area was once inhabited by some of the northern tribes of Israel, the Galilean villages of Jesus' day, such as Nazareth, Cana, Nain, Capernaum, Chorazin, and others, were settled during the first 2 centuries B.C., when Judean families migrated northward as part of the expanding Hasmonean kingdom. By the time of the New Testament, the population of these villages ranged from a few hundred to a few thousand inhabitants, most of whom engaged in the types of farming, fishing, and trade activities to which Jesus often alluded in his parables and sermons. Buildings. Daily life in Galilean villages was relatively modest, especially in comparison to the larger cities of the region, such as Jerusalem, with a Roman-style urban layout, construction technology, and amenities. For example, Galilean villages typically had no centralized planning, paved roads or plazas, monumental architecture, or running water facilities. Instead, they mostly consisted of small groups of homes with simple living rooms, clustered around a shared courtyard, allowing for little personal space. They were made of stacked field stones bound with mortar and had thatched roofs covered with a layer of plaster. And they housed extended families who worked together in their farming, fishing, craft, or food preparation activities. As homes expanded to accommodate growing needs, packed dirt paths and alleyways naturally developed, which made living conditions dusty in the hot summers and muddy in the rainy winter season. Home life. Because taxes in this period were high, and most families lived only slightly above subsistence, levels, homes in Galilean villages displayed no internal decor, had limited furnishings, and contained no luxury items. Family members typically prepared meals using grinding stones and ovens, sat and slept on reed mats covering the home's packed dirt floors, and dined out of cooking pots, and shared dishes by dipping bread into soups or thin stews. Typical meals also would have included local wine, olive oil, legumes, lentils, beans, and chickpeas, fruits, grapes, olives, figs, and dates, vegetables, onions, leeks, and cabbages, fish and dairy products, goat, cheese, butter, and milk. With no running water or bathing facilities in these settlements, hygiene among Galilean villagers would have been significantly lower than modern standards. Customs. In addition to the region's physical environment, villages in first century Galilee were mostly inhabited by religiously observant Jewish families. They spoke Aramaic, perhaps blended with occasional Hebrew words and phrases, celebrated holy days such as the Sabbath, which was welcomed in with the lighting of small oil lamps, and kept kosher dietary laws as prescribed in the Torah, offered Jewish prayers such as the Shema, maintained varying levels of ritual purity, gathered in modest synagogue settings, and orally passed down scriptural stories and teachings. Clothing. Most villagers could not afford to wear long robes or multiple layers of clothing, but instead wore the common clothing of Roman Palestine, a simple knee-length sleeveless tunic cinched at the waist with a belt, leather sandals, and a mantle draped around the shoulders for extra warmth during the winter season. In addition, the Jewish men would have worn sacred fringes on the corners of their mantles, with no evidence for religious head coverings in this period, and married women would have worn their hair pulled up in a small net. These and other aspects of Jewish daily life in first century Galilee offer a valuable glimpse into the world in which Jesus lived, and keeping them in mind as we read the gospel accounts can greatly illuminate our understanding of his mortal ministry, messages, and calls to discipleship. Read by David Shaw.
11: So, Here we are, lost on Mars again with nothing but these cupcakes.
12: And milk.
11: And milk, oh yeah.
12: Dad?
11: Yes, son?
12: What do you want to be when you grow up?
11: Oh, good question. How soon do you think that'll be?
12: You know, when you're tired of living on Mars.
11: I get it. Aliens!
12: Paul says he wants to live here because you play space pirates.
11: Oh, well, I'm sure his dad is good at other kid stuff.
12: Nope, he's a grown-up.
11: Wouldn't last a day out here in the old universe, huh?
12: You know what Paul got for his birthday?
11: No, what?
12: Underwear.
11: Well, a guy needs that, especially here on Mars. Watch it! Alien!
12: Dad, he's a kid.
11: I get it. You're wondering when you'll get underwear for your birthday.
12: Exactly. Paul's dad says we all have to grow up sometimes. More aliens!
11: That was close! Well, you know what your mother is always saying?
12: What?
11: That I'll never grow up.
13: Family. Isn't it about time?
12: Oh, yeah.
11: Look, the mothership!
12: Off this planet and on to Jupiter!
13: From the Church of Jesus Christ of Latter-day Saints.
10: The church is here. Dublin, Republic of Ireland. The River Liffey winds through Dublin on its way to the Irish Sea. The Church of Jesus Christ of Latter-day Saints has been in Dublin since 1850, and the first stake in the Republic of Ireland was created in Dublin in 1995. Today in this country, the church has 4,000 members approximately, one stake, one district, 13 congregations, three family history centers. Prayer unites families. In the city of Limerick, Tommy Kelly, his niece Emma, and other family members join in prayer. Our family always feels more united when we pray together, Tommy says. End of the article, The Church is Here, Dublin, Republic of Ireland. Read by David Shaw.
14: The Savior knows your pain. During our journey on this earth, most of us at some point will face burnout from stress, tension from anxiety, the gray clouds of sadness, or even, like in my case, the numbing fog of depression. These feelings occur for many of us along the path toward green hills and sunshine, and they can easily make us feel hopeless. Mental health struggles can come when you least expect them, when you're serving a mission and focusing so much on others that you forget yourself, when you have a baby and feel like you should be the happiest person in the world, but you simply aren't, when you lose a loved one and can hardly imagine life without them, or even when everything seems to be going well, but you have an overwhelming feeling that you're not okay. These are moments when we need to fill our lives with the peacefulness of Jesus Christ's never-ending love. Our Savior is always there. Even when we feel abandoned or lost, He has felt our pain and knows how to help. Don't be afraid to reach out. Part of Heavenly Father's plan is to love and care for one another. See Mosiah chapter 18, verse 21. And that's what this month's section is about, overcoming mental health challenges by reaching out to others, especially the Savior. You are loved. From someone who keeps on struggling and keeps on going, Amelia Brandt. End of the article, The Savior Knows Your Pain, by Amelia Brandt, read by Jane Wise.
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18: First of all, I would like to clear up that rumor making the rounds in certain single wards. I did not date Brigham Young. At least give me the benefit of Heber J. Grant. Some of you may wonder what I could say that you haven't heard before. Well, I've been wondering that same thing. I can promise you that I won't talk about the saving powers of scrapbooking or tuna casseroles. I don't do either of those very well. You see, the reason I've worried so much about this talk is because I know who you are. I see how valiantly you strive to live the gospel. I feel a great love for you. And so I've wanted to say something that would matter in your lives, that would give you hope to not give up, that would lift and inspire you. But I wasn't getting any answers. And so I finally just resigned myself to stand here and sing Give Said the Little Stream or other primary songs. I can guarantee you haven't heard that before. To spare you that fate worse than death, I returned to the temple. I returned to the temple fasting and praying, and this time I received specific direction. Oh, for a spiritual laser printer. President Hinckley recently described you as being faithful and true in your desires for righteousness. Heavenly Father sees your goodness, and that is why he has inspired me with this message specifically for you. As my four sons were growing up, I had a few sayings that I used repeatedly to keep them on track. Some of them are here this evening. My oldest son called them Bonnie-isms. Here are a few examples. The Holy Ghost goes to bed at midnight. Truth is truth wherever it is found. Fair is where you go to see the pigs. Among my many Bonnie-isms, there were two that I used frequently. If I had to remind my sons about unfinished chores, and they responded, "I know," my standard reply was, "To know is to do." And almost every time they ran out the back door for a date or a football game or a dance, I would call another Bonnie-ism after them. Remember who you are. There is power in these two phrases. Let me explain. When we know who we truly are, when we know something, truly understand it, then we do it. For example, once you know it's easier to get a date when you use deodorant, you'll use it, right? And one of the most important things to know is something that Elder Neil A. Maxwell taught. You have been you for a long time. He's trying to help us remember who we are, because knowing who you are changes what you do. Case in point, if you know and remember who you are, and remember your divine birthright, you will date noble people, wear modest clothing, use clean language, surf worthy websites, listen to good music, watch enriching movies, keep the word of wisdom, stay morally clean, study your scriptures, forgive each other, say your prayers, repent of your sins, serve others, magnify your callings, and love one another. But remembering what you know can be tricky, especially during this time of your life. You're pursuing so many worthwhile goals: an education, a job, an eternal companion. Get out there and find each other, will you please? And sometimes in the pursuit of worthy goals, we lose sight of what matters most. I know you think life is yet to begin, but gaining the knowledge of your eternal identity happens right now at your very stage of life, not after you're married, not after you've graduated, or after you've learned to use deodorant. It comes right now before all that other stuff. Seek not the things of this world, said Jesus, but seek to build up the kingdom of God and to establish his righteousness, and all these things shall be added unto you. Part of seeking the kingdom first is seeking your specific place in the kingdom. That changes everything. Let me tell you a story. A few years ago, A little baby was taken from his poor family to be raised by a wealthy family as their son. Initially, he knew nothing of his true identity. He lived like royalty, taking advantage of the poor, including his own family, to increase his adoptive wealth, family's wealth. But one fateful day, he learned the truth of his origin. Even his religion was different. He was heartsick about having inflicted such pain on those who he should have protected and loved. And so he knew he would have to make things right. That man's name was Moses. After this mighty change of heart, Moses became a great prophet. He knew the Lord and witnessed incredible miracles, especially escaping from Egypt, parting the Red Sea, receiving the Ten Commandments. And he had innumerable spiritual experiences, yet he never stopped asking Heavenly Father for further light and knowledge. Thus, the more he learned from God, the more he became like God. Isn't that our desires? Open your pearl of great price. I think I can get mine out, if you have yours with you. And let's look at chapter 1. Let's figure out our firsthand what we must do to learn what Moses knew. As we think about his journey, liken it unto yours. For what was promised to Moses is promised to you. The chapter opens with Moses at the top of a high mountain. Frequently in the scriptures, a mountain represents a holy place away from the world, a place of revelation, like the temple. To learn the things of heaven, Moses removed himself from the world. This is significant. I recently asked a group of sisters your same age what single thing kept them from knowing who they truly are. Can you guess their first answer? The Lord, they said, the loud, distracting, powerful pull of the world. Can you relate? Separating ourselves from the world, both in distance and worthiness, is an act of great struggle, like Moses scaling the mountain. But what incredible blessings await those who will. Verse 2 tells us that here, away from the world, Moses saw God face to face, and he talked with him, and the glory of God was upon Moses. Can you imagine such an experience? I hope so, because Heavenly Father also wants to talk to you face to face and shine his glory upon you. As of right now, you probably haven't experienced God's full glory, but each time that you feel the love of the Lord in your life, you are experiencing a portion of his glory. Never take those experiences for granted, because the glory of God is powerful stuff. It enables Moses to endure God's presence, to judge between good and evil, to receive saving strength. Would you like to know what Moses and Heavenly Father talked about in that glory? First, Heavenly Father introduced himself. He spoke tender, comforting words to Moses. Behold, thou art my son. What a powerful statement. Moses is a child of the living God. Throughout this chapter, Heavenly Father continues to call Moses my son. This revelation should be no less powerful for you, because you too are a child of the living God. Wherefore, says Heavenly Father, or in other words, because you are my son, look, and I will show thee the workmanship of mine hands. And so it is with you. Because you too are his child, look, and he will show you what you need to know. And then Heavenly Father reveals, I have a work for thee, Moses, my son. Wow, he who can do all things has a mission, a purpose for Moses. Moses was being entrusted to serve, to assist God. Do you think at that moment Moses might have felt a little inadequate? I certainly would have. When President Hinckley extended my curtain calling as a General Relief Society president, I was more than overwhelmed. I was flusterpated. But remembering my divine heritage gave me confidence to accept this assignment. I imagine it was similar for Moses. Maybe that's why President Harold B. Lee once observed, What a difference it would make if we really sensed our divine relationship to God, our Heavenly Father. You are a child of God, and He has sent you here. Thus, it is essential that you learn why you're here. The prophet Joseph Smith taught, unless the saints of God have actual knowledge that the course they are pursuing is according to the will of God, they will grow weary in their minds and faint. What might your work be? You have unique talents and abilities to develop. You need to marry, to have a family. You have callings to fulfill. You have brothers and sisters to love and serve. You see those gifts that are most unique are those that require your energy. Some assignments can be accomplished by anyone, but others require someone special. Think of Jesus or Joseph Smith or Moses, and think of yourself. For who knoweth whether thou art come to the kingdom for such a time as this? Who knoweth? Well, your Father in heaven, that's who. How can He tell you the work He has for you? Of course, there are many ways, but chief among them is your patriarchal blessing. President Hinckley explains that when you receive your blessing, a man of God lays his hands upon your head and speaks as a prophet, bestows a blessing, setting forth your great possibilities that you have in this life. Your patriarchal blessing protects you from becoming weary of mind. It reminds you who you are. It is personal scripture of the work that you have to do and what you need to know about yourself. Look what Heavenly Father tells Moses about himself. Moses, my son, thou art in the similitude of my only begotten, and mine only begotten is and shall be the Savior. Now Moses' mission was not to unlock the gates of eternal life, but in the similitude of the Savior, he saved the children of Israel from bondage. He led them to the promised land. And Moses is not alone at being in the similitude of Jesus with a unique work to do. You are right there with him. You with your unique mission, which includes being a savior on Mount Zion. Have you received your patriarchal blessing? Do you read it often? Do you pray about it? I hope so, because it's pretty hard to do what you don't know. Right now is the time for you to discover your mission. And if you will oppose the world's pull, Heavenly Father will show you. And so Heavenly Father shows Moses this world and worlds without end, and all the children of men which were created, to which Moses greatly marveled and wondered. But then, after such awesome enlightenment, the presence of God withdraws from Moses. That his glory is not upon Moses. Now listen to the next phrase. And Moses is left unto himself. As he is left unto himself, he falls to the earth. There is great truth there. When we are separated from God's glory, we are left to ourselves. And when we are left to ourselves, it is much easier to fall. It took many hours for Moses to regain his strength, and he sums up his experience thus far with a new perspective, saying, I know that man is nothing, which thing I had never supposed. Can you relate? Moses sees his place amongst God's creatures and is astonished. And yet of all those creatures, God appears to Moses to show him his mission. I find that astonishing. And yet I know this is how he operates with each of his children, including you. Reflecting on it all, Moses does not question what he has seen. In fact, he acknowledges how he saw it. But now mine own eyes have beheld God, but not my natural, but my spiritual eyes. For my natural eyes could not have beheld, for I should have withered and died in the presence. But his glory was upon me, and I beheld his face. As was true with Moses, we cannot come to know our calling with our natural eyes. Natural eyes do not require faith. Paul teaches us the beautiful truths of the kingdom are revealed unto us by God's Spirit. For what man knoweth the things of a man save the Spirit of God? And so the things of God knoweth no man but the Spirit of God. But after such a life-changing experience, Moses' struggles are not over. In fact, because there is opposition in all things, his great heights will be matched with deep lows. And after all, it's easy to remain true to our faith without the challenges to try that faith. True faith is only made manifest

worship me. Did you notice the very first thing Satan says to Moses? It is in direct opposition to what God has said. Listen to Lucifer again. Moses, son of man, worship me. Do you see it? Satan goes for the jugular by calling into question Moses' divine birthright and thus his very identity. You're no son of God, Satan says. You're a mere son of man. For Satan understands the slide into captivity begins with doubts about who we really are. But Moses is a pretty smart guy. He doesn't say, okay, you're probably right. Let's just go eat, drink, and be merry. Instead, he fires right back. Who art thou? For behold, I am a son of God. And then Moses strengthens that declaration by adding, I am in the similitude of his only begotten. Do you see the power that comes from knowing who you are? And did you detect one of Satan's fixations? It is two simple words, worship me. That obsession hasn't changed. Because of their past, Lucifer is insanely jealous of his brother Jehovah. Lucifer craves being idolized, but he mistakes idolization for adoration, reverence, veneration. Thus, like a spoiled child in a tantrum, he screams, worship me, not him. But most of us aren't that stupid to just worship Satan outright, are we? We need a little enticement, so old Scratch is happy to provide it. When tempting Jesus, who was Jehovah in the flesh, Lucifer used the same bait he still uses today. Appetites, riches, and power. In short, things of this world. And Jesus could have had all that cash and those fabulous prizes if he would only worship Satan. I know that you're a choice group of Heavenly Father's children, but the Lord has specific counsel for his chosen. There are many called, but few are chosen. And why are they not chosen? Because their hearts are set so much upon the things of this world, and they aspire to the honors of men. Lucifer knows this. Why else would he put so much energy into showing us the things of this world? You see, no man can serve two masters, for either he will hate the one and love the other, or else he will hold to the one and despise the other. Ye cannot serve God and mammon. Unfortunately, there are legions listening to Lucifer's calls to worship him. Just 2 months ago, President Hinckley said something that stopped my heart. He said, I did not know that things were worse in the times of Sodom and Gomorrah than they are today. Such conditions prevail all across the world. I think our Heavenly Father must weep as he looks down upon his wayward sons and daughters. This is a powerful pronouncement, but I agree. Again, you are a chosen group of Heavenly Father's children. Your attendance at this fire further demonstrates your desire for righteousness. But like Moses, this also makes you a larger target for the adversary. Every righteous soul that Satan seduces from the truth becomes a game hunter's trophy, prominently displayed and mounted on the walls of hell. How does Satan entice us to worship him? By indulging our appetites, offering us riches, and promising us power. Of course, he needs someone to show us his wares, and he has no end of eager salesmen. One of the most powerful persuasives is visual image. A brother I know calls television the devil's home teacher. And aside from the Lord, nobody understands the power of images, decibels, and repetition better than Satan. Satan knows the sway of everybody's doing it. He knows if he dangles his merchandise in front of you long enough, your heart just might get hooked on the things of this world.

0: In last October's General Conference, Elder M. Russell Ballard said, "The choices we make in media can be symbolic of the choices we make in life. Choosing the trendy, titillating, and tawdry in the television programs or movies we watch can cause us to end up, if we're not careful, choosing that same thing in the lives we live." And then he counseled that we should follow the First Presidency Council in the pamphlet for the strength of youth. "Do not attend, view, or participate in entertainment that is vulgar, immoral, or violent, or pornographic in any way. Do not participate in entertainment that in any way represents immorality or violent behavior as acceptable." It continues, "Have the courage to walk out of a movie or a video party, turn off the computer or the television, change a radio station, or put down a magazine if what is being represented does not meet Heavenly Father's standards. Do these things, even if others do not." What words do you use to describe a temple? I use words like holiness, peace, worthiness, calmness, light. The Lord Himself said His house is a house of prayer, a house of fasting, a house of faith, a house of learning, a house of glory, a house of order, a house of God. The increase in temples around the world is another testament to me of the truthfulness of the gospel. But as God's temples spread across the world, so too do Satan's. And the success of his missionary work also requires a place for his converts. After all, how can he worship without a sanctuary? Opposed to the words we just used for God's temples, describe Satan's: filthy, wicked, loud, dark. Consider the ever-lengthening strip of Las Vegas casinos. In Lucifer's temples, now advertised as family-friendly, appetites are satisfied in spades, more is not enough, anarchy trumps order. And all the while, our spirits are blinded by the lights, deafened by the din, and bludgeoned by the beats. But one day, that power will shut off, and the lights and music will cease, and they who are filthy will be filthy still, and shall go away unto everlasting fire. I don't emphasize these things to scare you, but we wrestle not against flesh and blood, said Paul, but against principalities, against powers, against the rulers of darkness of this world, against spiritual wickedness in high places. Listen to what President Boyd K. Packer taught just over a month ago. "I know of nothing in the history of the church or in the history of the world to compare with the present circumstances. The world is spiraling downward at an ever-quickening pace, and I'm sorry to tell you that it will not get better. It is my purpose to put you on alert. These are days of great spiritual danger for our youth." Of course, Lucifer's temples are not just casinos. You know where and what they are. They are places where men and women are persuaded to do evil and believe not in Christ and deny Him and serve not God. They are places where Satan's demand of "worship me" is heeded, where loud music and rough language drowns out the still, small voice, where darkness is desired, not glory. How ironic for Satan, then, that this very contrast between glory and darkness helps Moses recognize Satan. Had Moses not experienced God's glory, the darkness would have been less obvious. But Moses remembers. So he asks Lucifer, "And where is thy glory that I should worship thee? For behold, I could not look upon God except his glory should come upon me. But I can look upon thee in the natural eye, for thy glory is darkness unto me, and I can judge between thee and God." What empowering words. All of you have experienced some level of God's glory. If not, you would not be here. And all of you have experienced some level of Satan's darkness. In this, you are no different from Moses either. So like Moses, you can judge. You know the pain of your spirit being wounded by the sin, or the devastation of the Holy Ghost leaving while offended, or the despair of losing self-control. But you also know the sweetness of forgiveness, the transcendent of testimony, the humble amazement of answered prayers. You have felt the love of the Lord in your life. You have felt His glory. And that is why you can judge between glory and darkness, between God and Lucifer. Because Moses knows that God is completely honest, Moses knows that Satan is deceitful. Thus, in verse 16, Moses doesn't invite the father of lies to stay for lunch so as to not offend him. No, Moses cuts right to the chase. Get thee hence, Satan. Deceive me not. This is a powerful command, but not too powerful for a son or a daughter of God to make. You too are a child of God, and you too can say, get thee hence, Satan. In fact, there will be times you will have to say it. Moses is strengthened by knowing his divine birthright, and thus he declares an unwavering commitment to Heavenly Father. He reminds Satan that, God said unto me, thou art after the similitude of my only begotten. And God also gave me commandments when he called unto me out of the burning bush, saying, call upon God in the name of mine only begotten and worship me. In other words, Moses is going to honor his covenants. He reiterates his commitment by saying, I will not cease to call upon God. I have other things to inquire of him, for his glory has been upon me. Wherefore, I can judge between him and thee. Depart hence, Satan. Do you see the pattern again and again? Moses has seen God's glory or felt the love of the Lord in his life. He remembers it. His judgment is not impaired by Satan's deception, and thus he can cast Satan out with confidence. Make this your pattern too. Further, if a man of Moses' stature and testimony is still humble enough to realize that he cannot cease to call upon God, what does that mean for you, brothers and sisters, at all times and in all places, but especially in the face of great trials and tribulations? You cannot give up praying to Heavenly Father. You must just keep trying, even if the heavens seem sealed and silent. President Hinckley said, we must get on our knees and plead with the Lord for help and strength and direction. So after Moses commanded Satan to leave, Satan cries with a loud voice and rants upon the earth and commands, saying, I am the only begotten. Worship me. That is a lie, plain and simple. Lucifer is forever trying to be someone he's not. Lucifer's exit must have exceeded anything Moses had ever witnessed, because he began to fear exceedingly. And as Moses began to fear, he saw the bitterness of hell. Verse 20 is crucial to remember, because it shows us that Satan does not give up easily or go quietly. He might preach instant gratification and self-indulgence, but he knows the power of patience and self-denial. Why else is he called the cunning one? Thus, Satan's fury can strike fear into the hearts of men, even like Moses and like you. That is a scary thought, because as soon as Moses becomes afraid, he could see into the very depths of hell. But did you know that fear can overcome faith? All of us have times of fear. Remember Peter walking on the water? The prophet Joseph Smith taught that the most extraordinary truth. For doubt and faith do not exist in the same person at the same time. Persons whose minds are under doubts and fears cannot be shaken, cannot have unshaken confidence. And where unshaken confidence is not, their faith is weak. And where faith is weak, their persons will not be able to contend against all the opposition, tribulations, and afflictions which they will have to encounter in order to be heirs of God and joint heirs of Christ Jesus. And they will grow weary in their minds, and the adversary will have power over them and destroy them. Jesus told Peter, "Behold, Satan hath desired to have you, that he may sift you as wheat. But I have prayed for thee, that thy faith fail not." Jesus knew that faith, not fear, will conquer Satan. And it is fear that overtakes Moses, but his fear does not last long enough to give Satan any advantage. Do you know why? Look at verse 20 again. "Nevertheless, calling upon God, Moses received strength, and he commanded, saying, 'Depart from me, Satan, for this one God only will I worship, which is the God of glory.' And Satan departed hence, even from the presence of Moses." What did Moses, the great prophet, do to escape his fear? He had no secret weapon that you don't have. He prayed. He needed that divine assistance because Satan is persistent. It takes Moses four times to drive Satan out. Four times. No, even my sons usually mind it after three. Well, most of the time they did anyway. Imagine if Moses had given up after three. In your deepest times of temptation and fear, like Moses, you must plead with Heavenly Father as frequently and as long as necessary to retain your faith. If you do not, Satan will lurk nearby until your defenses drop, and then he will return with enticings to worship him and fears to stop your heart. It is not easy, but nothing of worth is. Nearly 30 years ago, Eldred G. Smith gave some wonderful counsel about standing up to Lucifer. "The only power I know that will bind Satan or render him powerless is righteous living. Even Jesus Christ had to bind Satan when he was tempted in the wilderness." And he continued, "When you have resisted a temptation until it no longer becomes a temptation, then to that extent, Satan has lost his power over you. And as long as you do not yield to him, to that degree, he is bound." With Satan finally gone, Moses lifts up his eyes unto heaven, and being filled with the Holy Ghost, which beareth record of the Father and the Son, "You have been given the gift of the Holy Ghost, which testifies of truth. You are entitled to his presence and directions according to your faithfulness. Let him help you." After calling upon the name of God, Moses beholds his glory again, for it is upon him. Did you notice that Heavenly Father's glory has returned? Continuing in verse 25, Heavenly Father begins pouring out blessings upon Moses to reward his loyalty. God's first words are one of comfort and encouragement. "Blessed art thou, Moses, for I, the Almighty, have chosen thee." Being chosen by God is no small thing. Do you remember why many are called but few were chosen? Satan had offered Moses the worldly menus, but Moses denied himself of all ungodliness. Thus, Moses is chosen because his heart is set upon the things of his Father. And now, after that crucible of temptation, God knows Moses can be trusted completely. And just as important, Moses knows he is completely trustworthy. So Heavenly Father is able to further reward Moses with increased knowledge about his mission. Listen, and thou shalt be made stronger than many waters, for they shall obey thy command as if they were, if thou wert God. And lo, I am with thee even to the ends of thy days. For thou shalt deliver my people from bondage, even Israel, my chosen. What great promises! Can you hear the foreshadowing of all that my Father hath shall be given you? Heavenly Father proceeds to reveal his innumerable creations and answers Moses' questions about those creations. And then Heavenly Father says something that even though I cannot comprehend it, I know it to be true. For behold, innumerable are these many worlds unto men, but all things are numbered unto me, for they are mine and I know them. Can you believe it? Even with all the innumerable creations, God knows Moses, and I testify that he also knows you. Because he knows me, because he has inspired my words for you tonight. We are numbered to him because we are his. My counselor and dear friend, Ann Pingree, made a wonderful observation that not only are we blessed to know who we are blessed to know whose we are. Moses has been taught who he was. He has been given his work. He has been shown whose he was, and now because he is proving himself unshakable, he was ready to learn Heavenly Father's work and glory. From this seemingly simple revelation, the gospel and everything we do in it is unified and infused with eternal significance. Here is the stunning revelation in verse 39. For behold, this is my work and my glory, to bring to pass the immortality and eternal life of man. This sublime statement is the crowning reward of Moses' faithfulness and steadfastness. Its insights extends to us, changing our actions. It is a perfect example of knowing leads to doing. But remember that this pearl of great price came at a great price. It was received only after Moses had removed himself from the things of this world, had experienced divine love and glory, had learned who he was and what his work would be, had made covenants with his Father in heaven, and had resisted Satan's unceasingly with testimony and prayer. Some of you may be struggling with knowing who you are. There's a little secret about to know is to do. The flip side is also true. To do is to know. In other words, if you're unsure, just do anyway. Jesus has promised, if any man will do my Father's will, he shall know the doctrine, whether it be of God. Do, and you'll know. Like Moses, you are a son or a daughter of God in the similitude of his only begotten Son. Like Moses, you can do every single one of these things. And therefore, you, like Moses, can receive every single one of these incredible blessings. Listen to the words Peter taught, referring to the promises that the Savior had made to others. For the promises unto you and to your children and to all that are afar off. And so, this is why I tell my children and my grandchildren and each one of you, remember who you are. Or as the Lord said, remember the worth of souls is great. This is why I say, to know is to do. Or as the Savior said, and I like what he's added, if ye know these things, happy are ye if you do them. I hope you feel energized and, as my boys say, pumped up to overcome the challenges that are uniquely yours for this unique time. You can conquer. When you feel down, remember, you don't have to do it alone. Many, like Moses, have gone before you and have successfully overcome hard things, you can too. Many, like President Hinckley, the apostles, your bishops, and even I, pray for you daily. You can and you must pray too. You are children of God, and He has sent you here. His work and His glory is to bring to pass your immortality and eternal life. Recently, President Hinckley gave us wonderful encouragement. We must not give up. We must not become discouraged. We must not surrender to the forces of evil. We can and must maintain the standards for which this church has stood since it was organized. There is a better way than the way of the world. If it means standing alone, we must do it. We must get on our knees and plead with the Lord for help and strength and direction. He continued, we must then stand on our feet and move forward. I am absolutely confident that heaven will smile upon you. The Lord will hear and answer your prayers if you will commit yourselves, giving our very best to this work. Moses shows us that this is true. Tonight, as you run out the door to life's adventures, let me just give you two Bonnie-isms for the road. They are filled with all the love in my heart. Remember who you are. To do is to know. I pray that you, like your brother Moses, will let Heavenly Father lead you, guide you, and walk beside you, because I testify that He will. In the name of Jesus Christ, amen.
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4: 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Just as a note, President Nelson shares a short video during a portion of his talk. 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
3: Dear brothers and sisters, during these five magnificent sessions of General Conference, we have once again experienced that the heavens are open. I pray that you have recorded your impressions and will follow through with them. Our Heavenly Father and His beloved Son, Jesus Christ, stand ready to help you. I urge you to increase your efforts to seek their help. Recently, Sister Nelson and I had the opportunity to preview the new season 4 of the Book of Mormon videos series. We were inspired by them. May I show you a brief excerpt from the scene depicting this Savior's appearance to the Nephites?

Behold, my beloved son. Behold, my beloved son, in whom I am well pleased, in whom I have glorified my name. Hear ye him.

Behold, I am Jesus Christ, whom the prophets testified shall come into the world. And behold, I am the light and the life of the world. And I have drunk out of that bitter cup which the Father hath given me, and have glorified the Father in taking upon me the sins of the world, in the which I have suffered the will of the Father in all things from the beginning. Arise and come forth unto me, that ye may thrust your hands into my side, and also that ye may feel the prints of the nails in my hands and in my feet, that ye may know that I am the God of Israel and the God of the whole earth, and have been slain for the sins of the world.

0: It is significant that the Savior chose to appear to the people at the temple. It is his house. It is filled with his power. Let us never lose sight of what the Lord is doing for us now. He is making his temples more accessible. He is accelerating the pace at which we are building temples. He is increasing our ability to help gather Israel. He is also making it easier for each of us to become spiritually refined. I promise that increased time in the temple will bless your life in ways nothing else can. We currently have 168 operating temples, and 53 new temples are under construction, and another 54 in the pre-construction design phase. I am pleased to announce our plans to build a new temple in each of the following locations: Busan, Korea; Naga, Philippines; Santiago, Philippines; Eket, Nigeria; Chiclayo, Peru; Buenos Aires City Center, Argentina; Londrina, Brazil; Ribeirão Preto, Brazil; Huehuetenango, Guatemala; Jacksonville, Florida; Grand Rapids, Michigan; Prosper, Texas; Lone Mountain, Nevada; and Tacoma, Washington. We are also planning to build multiple temples in selected large metropolitan areas where travel time to an existing temple is a major challenge. Therefore, I'm pleased to announce 4 additional temples near Mexico City, where new temples will be built: in Cuernavaca, Pachuca, Toluca, and Tula. My dear brothers and sisters, may you focus on the temple in ways you never have before. I bless you to grow closer to God and Jesus Christ every day. I love you. May God be with you till we meet again. I pray in the sacred name of Jesus Christ. Amen.
1: That was President Russell M. Nelson's talk, Focus on the Temple, from the Sunday afternoon session of the 192nd Semiannual General Conference of the Church of Jesus Christ of Latter-day Saints in October 2022. We hope this message brought you exactly what you needed to hear today. If you think its message could also strengthen someone else you know, we invite you to share it with them as well. We're so glad you joined us at the General Conference podcast. If you haven't already, be sure to subscribe wherever you listen to podcasts so you can get new episodes delivered directly to you each Tuesday and Friday. Thank you for joining us, and we hope you have a wonderful day.

0: May we ever choose the harder right instead of the easier wrong. From the Church of Jesus Christ of Latter-day Saints.
1: And behold, I tell you these things, that you may learn wisdom, that you may learn that when you are in the service of your fellow beings, you are only in the service of your God.
2: My friend Carrie, she came up with the idea for a club.
1: I went on the internet and I found a site, and it was about serving other people, and it said, what we can do now is youth. I came up with a mission statement and basically said that I wanted service to be something that you could see. It wasn't monetary. It was youth in action. That's how I got started.
2: So that's kind of how it started. It started with Carrie.
3: I don't know how many it was.
4: 18 to start.
3: 18 to start.
4: 18 to start.
5: Rebecca came up to me in English class and handed me a flyer and told me I should join, and I did.
6: And she told me about wanting to start a club like this, and she asked me if I'd be interested, and I was like, yeah.
4: And their very first service project, I believe, all 18 of them showed up and went and spent their whole Saturday morning.
1: We packaged everything, every sock, everything you could possibly imagine into packages, and they thought that we weren't even going to get done.
4: You know, I just think it was remarkable that a bunch of 15 and 16 year olds would take their Saturday morning and go serve.
1: That was the moment that I knew that we were actually accomplishing something, and that we were coming together as a community, and that we could do something better.
2: Anybody can do service. It doesn't have to be a big thing. I mean, even the small things that you don't think about, opening the door for somebody is a small act of service. Picking up somebody's pencil who dropped it, that's also an act of service. It just makes your life so much better when you serve other people. It's kind of like serving others not only gives the people that you're serving a boost, it gives yourself a mental and physical boost. Our Heavenly Father wants us to serve because when you're serving others, you're not just serving another person. You're serving one of God's children.
1: And seeing the effect is what changes you, not just giving money, because you don't see anything that comes of that.
2: It's kind of like the only hope that we have left in this world is service and caring for others.
1: Heavenly Father wants us to serve so we can become more like Him. We need to be able to learn something from feeling people's pain and their sorrows, and maybe being able to lift a burden and making it become light.
7: The effect that this club has had is that, you know, a lot of students are getting involved that wouldn't be involved in anything else. The community has recognized us in just less than a year as being someone that they can call on.
4: I think that they can make a huge difference just by people knowing that they care. They're not self-centered as we tend to believe teenagers are.
3: If they're given an opportunity, the kids will serve. They want to help other people out. They enjoy the camaraderie. They enjoy being around other youth.
1: And when you're in the service of your fellow man,

0: For parents, seeking spiritual guidance. Dear parents, in this issue of the magazine, three general authorities share teachings and personal and family experiences on how to seek, find, and follow spiritual guidance. Gospel Discussions, Relying on Our Testimonies. On page 4, Elder Ronald A. Rasband shares a story from his family history to teach the principle that our Savior will not forsake us. Read his article and discuss how the early saints relied on their testimonies of Jesus Christ and Heavenly Father's plan of salvation. Counseling with the Lord. On page 30, Elder Patricio M. Jofra describes how he, as a teenage convert to the church, decided to serve a mission and pursue a college education. He then shares his answer to the question, "What do you do when personal revelation comes into conflict with common sense?" Receiving guidance from the Spirit. How can we more fully benefit from the gift of the Holy Ghost in our lives? Elder Jose A. Teixeira explores this topic on page 40. Read his article and discuss how to receive more abundant guidance from the Spirit. Come Follow Me Family Fun. Ponder the Path. Proverbs 3 and 4. Number 1. Place a picture of the Savior on one side of a large open area or room. Number 2. Stand on the opposite side of the room. Take turns blindfolding each family member, spinning them in a circle, and then seeing if they can walk to the picture of Jesus Christ without any help. Number 3. Read Proverbs 4, 26 and 27. Discussion. What types of help have we been given in this life to keep us on a path that leads to Jesus Christ? 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What actions do we need to take to trust the Lord with all our hearts? Submitted by Mitzi Schoenemann. End of the article, For Parents, Seeking Spiritual Guidance. Read by Van Farnworth.
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0: I'm Brent Topp, the chair of the Department of Church History and Doctrine at Brigham Young University, and I'm the host of our program where we study the people, places, events, and key issues associated with the history of the Church of Jesus Christ of Latter-day Saints. We're honored today to have as our guest Professor Robert L. Millett, former Dean of Religious Education at BYU, Professor of Ancient Scripture, and one of the Church's doctrinal experts. And Brother Millett has written a great deal on the Prophet Joseph Smith and the doctrines taught and propounded by the Prophet Joseph. And so, Bob, we are thrilled to have you here today as we talk about doctrinal development.
1: Well, I'm happy to be with you, Brent. I look forward to our conversation.
0: We're going to talk today about how doctrine develops, expands, changes. I don't know all the right words to use there, but we see Nauvoo as a very, very critical period of time in the history of the church with regards to the development of the doctrines of the church. So what differences do you see in the Prophet Joseph Smith and the doctrines and the teachings as we compare the New York period with Pennsylvania and Ohio, and then specifically with the Nauvoo period?
1: Well, in the young Joseph Smith, we see him receiving divine direction from God, the dictating of revelations, as we show, for example, in the Doctrine and Covenants, that year 1831 was particularly just filled with revelations. And so the young Joseph Smith, the maturing Joseph Smith, serving as the mouthpiece of the Lord in a traditional sense of dictating to his colleagues the mind and will of God, and those becoming the revelations. Following Liberty Jail experience, which Brother Roberts, B.H. Roberts, described as the prison temple experience, You see a very, I'd say a very different Joseph, perhaps more sedate, may well be, as Elder Neil A. Maxwell used to point out, a time of spiritual gestation for the prophet. In Nauvoo, you see Joseph, his waters are running even deeper. You see fewer of the traditional revelations where the prophet dictates the mind and will of God, and more of Joseph Smith walking the streets and talking and giving sermons and becoming the Lord's spokesman in a different kind of way. So you see a developing, a powerful, a dynamic president who himself becomes the word of the Lord to the people.
0: Interesting. You know, they say that we often speak when we teach Doctrine and Covenants and study the early history of the church, that about 70% of the revelations are given in Ohio. Mm-hmm. And so we have some of those earliest ones in New York, right before, right after the church is organized. Then during that Ohio period, we have a little bit in the some in the Missouri period, when mm-hmm. we have the two church headquarters
1: right.
0: in Kirtland.
1: But not very many.
0: They're not very many, a handful or so. But I guess we would want to ask is, does the message of Mormonism or the message of the Latter-day Saint movement, does it change from the 1830s into those revelations that now come into Doctrine and Covenants in the later sections of the Doctrine and Covenants that come from Nauvoo?
1: It's almost as if, at least as I see it, it's almost as if the Lord needed to establish in those early days foundational and fundamental tenets, teachings, principles that the church and the saints would be built upon. For example, so many of those early revelations deal with, either directly or by implication, they deal with revelation. Mm-hmm. It's as if the Lord had to reveal to Joseph Smith how to receive revelation and how to understand revelation and who is entitled to revelation for what. Mm-hmm. And so you have that kind of thing. You have revelations dealing with the economy, the revelations dealing with the law of consecration and stewardship, and so on, the organization of the church. So much of that had to be put in place first. Revelations concerning life here and life hereafter, many of those things are revealed quite early, expanded upon later, but the Lord seems to be putting in place the basic fundamental doctrines of the kingdom and the establishment of the church early in Ohio, by Nauvoo, you're getting things that are deeper theologically. You're getting Joseph Smith building upon what he has already received, setting forth doctrines that are profound and that in many ways for critics of the church proved to be controversial, but represent some of the most distinctively LDS teachings we have.
0: Interestingly, I just shared with you a week or two ago that I, on a recent trip to Nauvoo, I was visiting with a scholar not of our faith there, and they said that many of the things that the prophet Joseph Smith taught in the early period of the history of the church, the New York, the Ohio, the Missouri period, they have no problem mm-hmm. with. They would really subscribe to those doctrines. But the question was, Joseph is a totally different person when he leaves Liberty Jail. Now, you've alluded to that and said the word sedate, but how would we respond to this idea that Joseph is a prophet prior to Liberty Jail, but when he comes out, he's not filled with the same light?
1: Yeah, well, I think he's certainly filled with the same light. I think, as Elder Roberts once said, his ministry is lived in crescendo.
0: Mm-hmm.
1: That is, he is a powerful instrument in Nauvoo. And I think the saints saw that. I think those who had been with him very closely from the earliest times in New York and Pennsylvania and Ohio realized that there was a maturity taking place in the prophet Joseph. And by the time the Nauvoo revelations and particularly the Nauvoo sermons are given, the saints are receiving things that are deep and profound. And it isn't as if Joseph Smith has some of our critics or have said or suggested that he's no longer into that kind of early doctrine. He's in a new doctrine. No, he's building upon what he's already given. That is, I've heard people say, well, he's moved beyond the Book of Mormon to a different kind of teaching. No. The redemptive theology of the Book of Mormon is a given in Nauvoo.
0: Mm-hmm.
1: He's now setting forth doctrines that are the implications of those things that had been given, the natural doctrinal implications of what had been given earlier.
0: Now, that's a very good explanation of it. Now, you mentioned, as we've talked about that doctrinal development, that there's really two different things, and that is the revelations that he receives and then also the doctrinal sermons. In our next episode of Past Impressions, we're going to talk about the doctrinal sermons, the great sermons there. Why don't we talk now about what we would say then are the dictated revelations that would be very, very similar of how the revelations were given in the 1820s, 1830s as well. So what do we see about the revelations that come in Nauvoo? How are they similar to the previous revelations? How are they different? Is there a common theme? Let's talk about the Nauvoo revelations that we have in our current edition of the Doctrine and Covenants.
1: Well, the one that is particularly, I suppose, like the previous revelations would be Section 124,
0: mm-hmm.
1: which deals with just, it's almost as if it's a potpourri on several things, dealing with the need to write a solemn proclamation to all the world, the need to build the Nauvoo house, the need to build a temple, instructions on the temple. And by the last part of the section, organizational matters pertaining to the quorums of the priesthood. I think it's the longest section we have in the Doctrine and Covenants. Very detailed on many, many things. In a sense, this revelation reads similar to the kinds of revelations we have previously. Following this, there are a number that we call the revelations in the Doctrine and Covenants that consist of items of instruction given by Joseph Smith. You have shorter revelations like 125 and 126 that are given to the prophet about Zarahemla across the river, or a very brief revelation to Brigham Young, essentially in 126, instructing him that it's time to stay home and spend time with his family a little bit.
0: Which I think we would know that while it's not stated explicitly in the Revelation, I think in hindsight we understand exactly what the Lord is doing when he has him stay home from all of his missions because of the critical time that is going to be coming in the coming months, that Brigham has got to be prepared and tutored at the hands of the prophet Joseph.
1: That's right. That's right. 127 and 128 would be a little unusual in the sense that the prophet appears to be away from all the hoopla. He's in hiding, and he's writing letters to the saints, catching up on some things. I think something, Brent, we ought to remember is this. In regard to the matter of baptism for the dead, we'll remember that the revelation that was given to Joseph Smith in January of 1836, the vision of the celestial kingdom, we call it, that is an opening of the door, as it were, to the concept of the redemption of the dead. But we don't have in our historical accounts or records any indication that the prophet ever preached on this until August of 1840. So almost 4 years pass. He preaches at the at a funeral sermon in August of 1840, and delivers an address in which he opens this concept up of baptism for the dead. And then it's about a month later, actually, that Father Smith is on his deathbed in September 14th, 1840, and makes a specific request that someone be baptized in behalf of Alvin. And so that is done. Hiram Smith, the eldest son, standing in and being baptized by proxy. And then following that, what you get is, and I want to say this so as to be understood, but I want to say it this way as well. I want to say that the concept of baptism for the dead, and frankly, temple matters, become like the righteous obsession of Joseph Smith. The passage in Malachi chapter 4, verses 5 and 6, it becomes quickly the most quoted passage of Scripture in Joseph Smith's ministry. And so you get instructions in 127 and 128 on how to, first in 127, on how to carry out baptisms for the dead, in particular, how to have
0: the recording.
1: Yeah, the recordings and the witnesses, etc. By 128, you get this magnificent letter that is, in a sense, the kind of, what would you say, Brent? Kind of the doctrinal framework for baptism for the dead. And frankly, a pretty powerful statement about what the dispensation of the fullness of times really is. Some of the things in 128 are so moving as he goes through and talks about 1 Corinthians 15:29 and Malachi 4, 5, and 6, and then begins at about 18 to give some of the most profound preaching in writing, in this case, of anything in our dispensation about the necessity of, as a part of the dispensation, the beginning of the fullness of times, to link everything together from the beginning to the end.
0: Now, we certainly know that during the rest of the prophet Joseph's life, the temple is his great obsession.
1: That's right.
0: And not only his, but the leaders of the church, Hiram is always admonishing the saints to donate time and money to the building of the temple. So it's clear that that the temple and the linking of the generations and bringing the whole plan of salvation to fruition, lest the earth be smitten with a curse and be as naught. And so you see that sections 124, 127, 128, 132, in a way, all have that temple
1: and, tone to them.
0: Yeah, they all have that central theme. Today on Past Impressions, we're talking with Professor Robert L. Millett, Professor of Ancient Scripture and former Dean of Religious Education at Brigham Young University. We're talking about the doctrinal development in the Nauvoo period, and specifically in this episode, we're talking about the revelations that we have in the Doctrine and Covenants, sections 124 through 132 specifically that we'll talk about. Bob, we talked about sections 124, 127, 128 specifically in the context of temple and the obsession of building the temple. Why don't we talk about sections 129 and 130 that were given in Nauvoo? And they're, like you said in the last segment, a little different than other revelations where the prophet goes to the Lord with a specific question and gets the answer dictated to him by the power of the Spirit. What's different about sections 129 and 130? But they are really important sections. Let's talk about that.
1: They really are. I mean, it appears Joseph is traveling about either in Nauvoo or in Ramus, Illinois.
0: Which is just outside of Nauvoo. Okay?
1: Right, right.
0: It is in modern-day what is called Webster, Illinois. But it's just what we might call a rural suburb of Nauvoo.
1: He loves visiting, in particular, his friends the Johnsons in Ramus. And what you have is you have William Clayton following the prophet about, and occasionally it's Willard Richards, taking copious notes on things the prophet's saying, either in little preaching sessions, little sessions they're holding in someone's home. Mm-hmm. And so if you went to the history of the church, you'd see, for example, that someone will say something, and then Joseph would ask if he could make a correction here or there. Orson Hyde, for example. In 129, maybe one of the most unusual sections of the Doctrine and Covenants, Joseph had taught the first presidency and the 12 some of these keys to discerning ministering angels or spirits as early as

0: with how do you discern an angel? And here, let me say, Joseph uses a very specific definition for angel. We would say, well, an angel might be one of five or six or seven kinds of things: a spirit, a translated being, a disembodied spirit, an unembodied spirit. Well, for Joseph, he began to be more specific, and he would refer to an angel as a resurrected personage, a person that's been resurrected. And so here he says there are angels. When they appear, they will have a physical body. And if you were to reach forth your hand to request that they shake your hand, you would feel something. And then he'll talk about the spirits of just men made perfect, that is, persons who had proven true and faithful in this life and are simply now disembodied spirits in the spirit world awaiting their resurrection. And in their case, it appears they do not reach forth their hands, I guess in an effort not to confuse, because we learn after this that an evil spirit that appears will reach forth his hand and you won't feel anything.
1: Mm-hmm. And I think it's important that we interject there. Parley P. Pratt and the 12 have had experiences with evil spirits, with false spirits, and this idea of knowing how to discern is really critical and has been from the Ohio period for them.
0: That's right. And so I think, though it's a very unusual set of instructions, a pretty significant set of instructions that the prophet delivers to Brother Pratt and by extension to us. And so that's basically what 129 is. So it's doctrinal instructions. We learn some interesting things here about spirits. We learn about evil spirits. It appears that there are laws to which they must submit whether they want to or not, in terms of the Lord not allowing them to deceive us any more than we have to be deceived.
1: You know, I've always, and I don't want to be too facetious with something as important as the revelations, but I've always joked with my students that I find this revelation quite fascinating, that you have to have the grand keys of how to discern angels. And I've always hoped that if an angel appeared to me, that I would remember what the keys were, because I would be so taken back, perhaps.
0: That's right. That's right. I would have to have the section of the Doctrine and Covenants open to me.
1: Exactly right. But I think it's a very, very important concept. So, well, let's talk about section 130. There is a potpourri of doctrines in there as well, but some of the most profound that come also as items of instruction of the prophet Joseph.
0: This is an occasion where, as we begin section 130, it's an occasion, as I recall, and you can correct me if I'm wrong, but as I recall, the prophet is in a preaching meeting. Orson Hyde has arisen and spoken on Christ appearing on a flaming horse when he comes, and that Christ can dwell in a man's heart.
1: Mm-hmm.
0: Well,
1: we might want to mention for our listeners to remember Orson Hyde has been a disciples minister back in the Kirtland area. So he's bringing with him some of the baggage of his previous beliefs. And so he's getting wrapped up in the moment of preaching and falls back into some of his default mode of his preaching.
0: And it's a very, very Protestant.
1: Exactly. Very, very prevalent theme that is in the sermons.
0: Christ dwelling in a man's heart. And I think these opening verses, Brent, I'm just going to read these.
1: Sure.
0: When the Savior shall appear, we shall see him as he is. We shall see that he is a man like ourselves. He's trying to make an important point. And that same sociality which exists among us here will exist among us there, only it will be coupled with eternal glory, which glory we do not now enjoy. That is a terribly significant verse for me. I don't know that I've ever been to a funeral that verse hasn't crossed my mind, especially when it's someone with whom you were close friends or a loved one. So on the one hand, it's saying, listen, we're not going to lose our identity. We're going to know one another in the world to come. And everything we enjoyed here in terms of sociality, we'll enjoy there, except it'll be celestialized.
1: Even
0: grander.
1: More, yes.
0: But I think it's also, Brent, getting at this idea of Joseph Smith introduced to the world what was considered by many and is today still a materiality that is very important. That is to say, we are going one day to dwell on a material earth as material beings and do material things. That is, this is physical. The prophet de-Hellenized, if you will, mm-hmm. so

0: many Christian teachings and took them out of the realm of mystery and Platonic other never-never land and brought them back to reality and said, in the days to come, in the years to come, when you and I dwell hereafter, it's going to be a physical existence on a physical earth, and it's very, very real. And that's why he goes on to say, the appearance of the Father and the Son in John 14:23 is a personal appearance. Mm-hmm. It isn't just a matter of God dwelling in your heart.
1: Mm-hmm. One of the questions that comes up quite often is this new to the prophet Joseph Smith? And was the prophet Joseph in the spring of 1820 a Trinitarian? And now all of a sudden he becomes the Latter-day Saint that understands the distinct nature of the Godhead in the corporeal. How do we deal with section 130 with also the idea that one eternal God and all of the other things? Did Joseph change his mind on the understanding of God, or is this just a clearer definition of the nature of God?
0: Well, we often hear someone speaking of the first vision saying there are many things we learned from that first vision, and we'll begin to list them off. And once in a while, a person will say, and we learned that the Father had a body of flesh and bones. The fact of the matter is, we don't learn that. It isn't set forth by Joseph. It may well be that Joseph saw and understood that he had a body of flesh and bones.
1: But the records themselves,
0: the records are silent. He doesn't say it.
1: Right.
0: We actually don't have anything on the books as far as Joseph saying that God has a physical body until about 1839.
1: Okay.
0: And he makes statements like, there are no gods in heaven but those that possess flesh and bones.
1: Mm-hmm.
0: We do have this, which is interesting, Brent. Years ago, our friend and colleague Milt Backman pointed out that as early as 1836, a Reverend Truman Coe, a Presbyterian minister, is publishing an article about the Mormons, and he says, you know, the Mormons believe this and this. They even believe he has a body,
1: mm-hmm.
0: like we do.
1: So it was
0: That's early.
1: Mm-hmm.
0: Now, for a critic of the church to pick up on that, it's clearly being taught.
1: Mm-hmm.
0: So it may well have been taught years before 1839. As to the question of Joseph changing, well, there's no question that we would believe that he knew more in 1844 than he knew in 1820.
1: Mm-hmm.
0: That's a line upon line, precept upon precept development that we would suppose is true with every person, including prophets. That he believed in the Trinity, I still do not buy. I cannot buy, because I frankly don't read the Book of Mormon that way. I do think that the concept of a Godhead made up of three persons that are one does not necessarily entail a person believing in the traditional doctrine of the Trinity.
1: Mm-hmm.
0: In fact, I'm reminded, and this is a statement from the prophet Joseph given just days before his death. He says, I've always declared God to be a distinct personage, Jesus Christ a separate and distinct personage from God the Father, and that the Holy Ghost was a distinct personage and a spirit. And these three constitute three distinct personages and three gods. Now, he says, I've always taught that. I prefer to trust his word.
1: Yeah.
0: And so what we do have, though, here in section 130 is what I think is the clearest statement of the corporeality, the physicality of God the Father and Jesus Christ.
1: It really does settle the issue once and for all, I think, for us.
0: And that places, as you know, that places us in a very peculiar, and by that I mean unusual and distinctive position mm-hmm. in the religious world. There aren't many people that believe that kind of thing.
1: Yeah. Let's look at sections 131 and 132 because of their unique nature as well. What is the common theme with those, and what do we learn out of section 131 and 132 that are such critical Nauvoo revelations?
0: Well, you know, you have here Joseph Smith, again, items of instruction. You have the prophet talking, first of all, about the new and everlasting covenant of marriage and indicating, and this is a powerful statement, that in order for a person to receive what we would call exaltation or to go to the highest degree of the celestial kingdom, they must enter into that order of the priesthood, the patriarchal order, the new and everlasting covenant of marriage. And if he does not, he cannot obtain it, Joseph said. And so you have that concept taught first. And it's important that be taught first, that eternal marriage is vital, because then what follows is a very brief statement in verses 4, 5, and 6 about the more sure word of prophecy, the knowledge that a person receives that he has passed the tests of mortality, that his exaltation is secure, that his calling and election to eternal life is sure. Mm-hmm. And so, clearly, calling and election makes no sense except in the context of an eternal marriage where two persons are given the promised blessings of the temple and receive the fullness of the priesthood.
1: How is that related to section 132, and how does section 132 come about? What's going on that brings this critical revelation on celestial marriage to light?
0: Well, as we know, many, if not most, of the material that and ideas, concepts that are found in section 132 had been given to Joseph Smith at the time he was doing his Bible translation, specifically when he was studying Genesis. Mm-hmm. So it would have been as early as 1831 when he's trying to determine why it was that the Lord would allow plural marriage to exist among the ancients and why it did not constitute adultery. Mm-hmm. And so having that information that far back, it had never been committed to writing. Now we're 1843, Joseph is involved in plural marriages, and we need, as it were, we need the doctrinal statement setting forth the mind and will and law of God concerning the principle of the plurality of wives, as well as, in the larger context, the eternity of marriage, eternal marriage covenant. And so Joseph dictates this to his scribe, and that's why the preface says this is when it's recorded.
1: Mm-hmm. So it is a revelation that is recorded, but had been previously given, taught, practiced.
0: That's right.
1: And now we're bringing it into the canon.
0: I would say too, Brent, what you have is this. In the opening, I think we're so eager to get to some of the heavier stuff in section 132 that we don't notice the important things that are given to us in the first seven or eight verses. And I think it was Brother Joseph McConkie who taught me this, and I think it's a good concept. He says, the Lord is trying to teach a principle, and the principle is this. Everything, whether covenants or oaths or obligations or ordinances of any kind, must be ratified, approved, and sealed by the Holy Spirit of promise in order to have efficacy and virtue and force in the world to come. And it's as if the Lord says, let me take as an example marriage.
1: Okay.
0: And then
1: yeah.
0: He gives three case studies mm-hmm. in verses 15 through 20
1: right.
0: of marriage.
1: Well, we know that those revelations are rich with so many important doctrinal gems, and that we as Latter-day Saints need to excavate for that gold, for those gems more often, and study those revelations. We hope that you will listen to future episodes on Past Impressions as we study the history of the Church of Jesus Christ of Latter-day Saints. I'm Brent Topp, your host, saying goodbye.

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1: Sister Barbara Thompson, speaking at a BYU Women's Conference.
2: Laying hold upon every good gift. At first, I had decided to talk about my gifts and talents, but then I was reminded that this was not a 2.5-minute talk, and I needed to speak longer. Most often, when I think about gifts, I think about things like the ability to sing and dance. Those are gifts I've always wanted to have. As a teenager, I once sang with my sister and a friend in church. Our little trio had practiced diligently. The other two were good singers and had lovely voices. I was singing the soprano notes and wasn't able to hit the high notes. The chorister, who had a beautiful soprano voice, sat on the front row of the chapel, just in front of us, and sang my part so we wouldn't be humiliated. I have learned that I am a much better singer in a very large group, such as when General Conference is full, the conference center is full, and the Mormon Tabernacle Choir is behind me. I was a member of a ward choir as a teenager, but our choir director finally asked me not to sing anymore because I would generally start giggling when I hit a bad note and would make people laugh around me. It didn't add to the reverence of a meeting. My dancing career was painful as a child. I never really did take to it very much. But as a young adult, I was at a fireside one night when I thought I was receiving some inspiration. The thought came into my mind to buy a pair of tap shoes. Well, I purchased the tap shoes later that week. I also purchased a cane and a top hat. Down in my basement, I began dancing up a storm. It was great therapy and made me laugh, until I danced so long on the hard cement that I got shin splints and couldn't walk for nearly a week. That ended my tap dancing gift before it was fully developed. I won't even go into my craft skills. I still don't have fingerprints or thumbprints from trying to use a hot glue gun at homemaking meeting over 20 years ago. If I do make a successful craft with the assistance from others, the whole ward cheers for me. Since making this evaluation of some of my anti-gifts, I have determined that a person can have other gifts besides singing, dancing, and crafts. So I went to the scriptures to learn more about gifts. As I studied the scriptures on the topic of gifts, I was captivated by how many times the gifts of God are mentioned in the scriptures. And even more exciting were the directions on how to obtain these gifts. God has assured us that each of us has a gift. We have also been counseled to lay hold upon every good gift. When we receive a gift, we are advised to neglect not the gift that is in thee. Since Romans chapter 12 is not generally the chapter we study when thinking about gifts, I thought that might be the chapter to focus on today, and I hope that you will enjoy studying it with me during the next few minutes. Beginning with verse 5 in chapter 12, here is what it says. So we, being many, are one body in Christ, and every one members one of another. In other words, we are all part of Christ's church, and even though each of us is an individual, we are all one as we share and we seek to bless one another. Verse 6, having then gifts differing according to the grace that is given to us, meaning each of us is given gifts that differ from one another, and that will enable us to help one another. Whether prophecy, let us prophesy according to the proportion of faith. Or ministry, let us wait on our ministering. Or he that teacheth on teaching. or he that exhorteth on exhortation. He that giveth, let him do it with simplicity. He that ruleth, with diligence. He that showeth mercy, with cheerfulness. Let love be without dissimulation, or in other words, love with sincerity. Abhor that which is evil. Cleave to that which is good. Verse 10, be kindly affectioned one to another with brotherly love, in honor, preferring one another. Not slothful in business, fervent in spirit, serving the Lord. Then in verse 12, rejoicing in hope, patient in tribulation, continuing instant in prayer, distributing to the necessity of saints, given to hospitality. 14, bless them which persecute you, bless and curse not. Rejoice with them that do rejoice, and weep with them that weep. Be of the same mind one toward another. Mind not high things, but condescend to men of low estate. Be not wise in your own conceits. In other words, each of us are loved in the sight of God, and one is not better than another. Recompense to no man evil for evil. Provide things honest in the sight of all men. Verse 18, if it be possible, as much as lieth in us, live peaceably with all men. This is a pretty good list of gifts. We don't have time today to discuss each one, so I have chosen several that I would like to focus on, and some of them will overlap. Ministering, in other words, love or brotherly love. Some of you know I worked in social work for many years, primarily with abused and neglected children and their families. I had the opportunity to meet many people who were dedicated to serving the less fortunate and those who were struggling. Sometimes I came in contact with people who were difficult to work with and talk to. Some had physical or mental or emotional challenges that hampered communication. One professional I worked with was the epitome of ministering. Her name was Vicky. She was the director of a mental health organization for Utah. She had an unusual ability to love and care for people who were so troubled and struggling so very much. Vicky always had a smile, an infectious laugh, a kind word, a hug, and a can-do attitude. She worked tirelessly to find the resources that each individual needed in order to help him or her understand their illness and get treatment to help them live a happy life. Her work day wasn't from 8 to 5. She normally worked all day, then attended meetings in the evenings or visited homes to help an individual. Her days were always very long. I believe her motto must have been to minister, to serve, to love, and to give. In addition to all she did for people in the mental health arena, she was a wonderful mother, grandmother, daughter, church worker, gardener, photographer, and friend. Every Sunday evening, she took dinner into a widow who needed a visit. She was driving to northern Utah to help a group of parents learn skills to help them assist their children who had mental illnesses when bad weather caused a tragic accident that ended her life. Although many of the programs and resources she initiated helped hundreds of people, she was an example to me of ministering, and she truly had the gift of loving and caring for people one-on-one. Cheerfulness. All of us know people who are cheerful and happy. I can remember one roommate I had in college who had the unique gift of cheerfulness. In fact, early each morning, she was cheerful to the point of annoyance. I found myself hoping that I could leave the apartment before she got up so I wouldn't have to respond to her cheerful, happy greeting every morning. Seriously, isn't it wonderful to be around people who are cheerful and happy? So often we find people who are gloomy, pessimistic, and generally see the negative side of things. Years ago, I worked with a woman who had a negative thing to say every morning upon arriving at work. You could depend on it. You could see people try to back away as she began her negative thought for the day, because people just naturally don't want to be around negativity all the time. People who are cheerful seem to draw others to them. I honestly feel that the Savior was a person who was cheerful and positive. People were drawn to him. He blessed and comforted them. Love was apparent in his countenance. Remember the reports of Joseph Smith being a cheerful man? People liked to be with him because he had a happy outlook on life. Even with the terrible persecutions he suffered, he was positive, cheerful, and happy. Cheerfulness is a great gift. Cleave to that which is good. In today's world, it's so easy to be surrounded with things that are less desirable. The world is increasingly evil. Youth are bombarded with sleaze. I am amazed and so impressed as I see so many of our youth turn away from those at school who take the Lord's name in vain and continually use profane and vulgar language. I see youth turn away from movies and from parties where sex, violence, drugs, and alcohol are promoted. I am so thankful that these youth strive to cleave to that which is good. They have been well taught by you mothers, by you leaders, teachers, and exemplary women in this church. Thank you for helping these youth to develop the gift of cleaving to that which is good. Serving the Lord. During the sesquicentennial of Relief Society in 1992, thousands upon thousands of LDS women around the world participated in service. The accounts received at church headquarters were amazing. Our wonderful Relief Society women, disciples of Jesus Christ, cared for the poor, the sick, the needy. Hospitals were helped. Food pantries were supplied, and blankets and quilts were delivered by the thousands. They sisters aided the disabled. They transformed homes needing repair. Women's shelters were remodeled. Parks and community places were replenished and beautified. Temple ordinances were performed for thousands of our deceased sisters. Hygiene kits were assembled. Literacy efforts blessed the lives of countless lives, and the list goes on. Since the time that our sisters all over the world rendered that service in the sesquicentennial year, sisters have continued this service over and over again and continue to render much service on a daily basis. We have seen women who have served in church callings with a dedicated spirit. I remember one sister in Germany who served as a stake Relief Society president for 25 years. After this 25 years, she was released, and then she was sustained as a counselor in her ward presidency and served for an additional 11 years. You dedicated sisters who serve the Lord, cheerfully doing whatever you are called to do, are great examples of magnifying the gifts you have been given, and serving the Lord with dedication is certainly a gift. Others who have served with the gift of service are our wonderful mission presidents and their wives. This service is truly 24 hours per day, 7 days per week. In my opinion, mission presidents and their wives should be given an automatic place in the celestial kingdom. These are saints who use their gifts of service to bless countless lives. The gift of bearing patiently our tribulations. I have a dear friend who truly has the gift of being patient in tribulation. 16 years ago, my friend Pat contracted breast cancer. Of course, the initial shock of this diagnosis was terrifying. In spite of the diagnosis, Pat's attitude was, "I will beat this. I will not let this get the best of me." My mother also had cancer at this time and passed away. While patiently dealing with her own disease, Pat was right there to give me comfort and assistance. Pat patiently went through all of the treatment needed to recover from cancer and was successfully cured. However, a few years later, the cancer returned, this time with seemingly more strength and determination to take over her body. Pat continues to live life with cheerfulness and optimism. In between the most serious times of her illness, she has lived in the Philippines with her husband and has also traveled to India, Hong Kong, and many other parts of Asia. She's gone to England and Italy and France and other countries in Europe. In addition, she has traveled all over the United States and Canada. When she travels, she doesn't just sightsee. She climbs every mountain, visits every park, swims in every ocean or lake, looks at every display in countless museums, and studies the history of every place she visits. It doesn't matter that she can't speak the language in many of these places. She communicates with her hands, or by speaking English slowly and loudly. Pat is a fighter and patiently endured the needed treatment, even selecting the most aggressive types of treatment that would leave her near death. Today, 16 years later, Pat's cancer has returned, and still she patiently deals with her tribulation. Her faith in Christ is unshakable. She's a wonderful mother and grandmother. Despite her illness, she has the gift of patiently bearing her afflictions. Bless them that persecute you. Generally, when I feel I'm being persecuted, I want to fight back. Although I haven't been able to cultivate this as a true gift yet, I did find that when I try to bless those who persecute me, it turns out well. Many years ago, we were dealing with some very difficult problems at work. We were trying to overhaul an entire system. As with any large and complicated system, change is difficult and time-consuming. Each of the employees in our division had specific assignments that needed to be accomplished in order for this system change to take place. The work committee met monthly to evaluate our progress and make further assignments. Month after month at this evaluation meeting, one coworker continually criticized me and blamed me in front of the group for the things that clearly were not my responsibility. I couldn't figure where he was coming from or why he felt compelled to criticize me. I was developing unkind thoughts about this man, and quite unkind thoughts. And others on the committee were becoming increasingly uncomfortable as his critical comments continued. It wasn't helping our work group to have this discord. At this same time, President Howard W. Hunter had just been sustained as the new president of the church. He had extended some beautiful words of counsel. He said, "I would invite all members of the church to live with ever more attention to the life and example of the Lord Jesus Christ, especially the love and hope and compassion he displayed. I pray that we might treat each other with more kindness, more courtesy, more humility and patience and forgiveness." I was trying to take these words to heart, and I had prayed that I might be kinder, more patient and forgiving of others. When I got to work and went to the meeting that day, again, this man began to rip on me. I fully wanted to lash back at him and silence him once and for all. However, the words I'd prayed that morning came forcefully to my mind, and I remained silent during the meeting. When the meeting ended, I stepped over to him and asked him if we could speak privately for a minute. He looked uncomfortable, but agreed. We stepped away from the others who were leaving the meeting. I said to him, "John," and that's not his real name, protecting him, "I have always had a great deal of respect for the work you do. You have so many talents and skills that have helped our organization a great deal. In the past, we've worked well together. However, for several months now, I feel like you've been upset about something. You seem to be angry with me. Have I done something to offend you? If so, I want to apologize. Please let me know what it is so I can make some improvements and we can both help this committee to do its work. He had been looking down while we talked. Finally, he raised his head and he looked a little sheepish. He said that I hadn't done anything wrong. He had been frustrated that some of the processes hadn't been able to be implemented quicker or better, and he really didn't know why he was taking it out on me. He apologized for his critical comments. I ask a favor of him. John, if I do or say something that offends you or bothers you in the future, will you let me know? I really do want us to have a good working relationship like we've had in the past. He agreed, and we both left feeling good about our little talk. He absolutely went out of his way to be kind and helpful in the coming days and months. After that experience, I was so thankful that I had remembered what I had prayed for that morning. I was so grateful that if only for that one day, I had been given the gift of trying to bless those who persecute you. It made life so much sweeter. Rejoice with them that do rejoice. In my opinion, to rejoice with them that do rejoice is a very good gift to lay hold upon. I love to hear a choir sing songs such as, "Rejoice, the Lord is King," or "Now Let Us Rejoice." These songs lift our hearts and inspire us. How many of us rejoice when something wonderful happens to someone else? When you are 29 years old and single, do you rejoice when a younger woman gets engaged? When you have been childless and your sister announces that they are expecting their fourth child, do you rejoice with them? When a sister in the ward shares with you that her husband has been made vice president of a large firm, and you know a handsome salary increase will accompany the promotion, do you rejoice with them? I love the 26th chapter of Alma. There is much rejoicing in this chapter. Alma and his brethren are rejoicing over the success they have had as missionaries in helping to bring thousands of their brothers and sisters to a knowledge of the truth. In verse 1, he says, "How great reason have we to rejoice?" And as a result of the conversion of so many people, he says, "Behold, thousands of them do rejoice and have been brought into the fold of God." In verses 11 and 12, Ammon says, "I do not boast in my own strength, nor in my own wisdom, but behold, my joy is full. Yea, my heart is brim with joy, and I will rejoice in my God. Yea, I know that I am nothing. As to my strength, I am weak. Therefore, I will not boast of myself, but I will boast of my God. For in his strength, I can do all things." Then in verse 16, he says, "Therefore, let us glory. Yea, we will glory in the Lord. Yea, we will rejoice, for our joy is full. Yea, we will praise our God forever." If you want to feel happy and full of joy, read this entire chapter a few times. One can't help but feel to rejoice and be happy for the things that Ammon and his brethren are feeling at this time. Seek the gifts of God. He wants us to seek good gifts, and he longs to bestow good gifts upon each of his children. He is waiting to see which gifts you and I will seek so we can use those gifts to bless the lives of all around us. It is my testimony that we can lay hold upon every good gift. It is my testimony that God delights to bless us. I testify that as we use our gifts to bless the lives of others, we will have the joy that comes from these beautiful gifts of God. In the name of Jesus Christ, amen.
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3: If you can be one thing, be kind. 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
4: Come follow me, Romans 1-6. How can I become more converted to the gospel? In the book of Romans, the Apostle Paul teaches that conversion requires more than just believing. We must act in faith and repent of our sins to change our natures and be converted to the gospel of Jesus Christ. Three ways to strengthen your conversion. Share your faith with others. Just as teaching a concept can help you understand it better, sharing your testimony of the gospel with others can help build your own faith. What is one way you can show that you are not ashamed of the gospel of Jesus Christ? Romans chapter 1, verse 16. Ponder the meaning behind your actions. Paul teaches that our actions should reflect our level of inner conversion. See Romans chapter 2, verse 21 through 23 and 28 through 29. How can you make outward expressions of faith, like taking the sacrament, serving others, or attending the temple, more meaningful? Remember your baptismal covenant. When you were baptized, you covenanted to repent of your sins through the atonement of Christ. See Romans chapter 6, verse 4 through 6. You may not feel a strong conversion to the gospel now, but every day is a chance to renew your covenant with God and become more like Him. How can you show the Lord that you want to be converted to His gospel? It is not enough for anyone just to go through the motions. The commandments, ordinances, and covenants of the gospel are not a list of deposits required to be made in some heavenly account. The gospel of Jesus Christ is a plan that shows us how to become what our Heavenly Father desires us to become. President Dallin H. Oaks, First Counselor in the First Presidency, The Challenge to Become, Liahona, January 2001, page 40. Read by Jeff Hawkins.
5: Oh, boy. What? Bob over in R&D is whipped.
6: Whipped?
5: Yes, smitten. He let his girlfriend talk him into seeing that tearjerker.
6: No kidding.
5: Give me action any day.
6: Or a good thriller.
5: Yeah, thrillers are good.
6: Yeah, I'll even watch science fiction.
5: Love science fiction.
6: But he got talked into the tearjerker.
5: Yeah, the one with the wife and the injured husband.
6: Injured husband.
5: Yeah, he gets in a plane wreck and he can't walk.
6: Really?
5: Then she has to decide between helping him or law school.
6: Ugh.
5: And then she goes blind.
6: Right.
5: And her best friend from college comes to help raise the family.
6: Too much.
5: And then the blind woman writes a novel about it. It's a bestseller.
6: You sure seem to know a lot about it.
5: Look, I only went to see it because my wife really wanted to go.
7: Family. Isn't it about time?
6: Well, what'd you think about it?
5: It was the most touching movie I've ever seen.
6: I thought so, too.
7: From the Church of Jesus Christ of Latter-day Saints.
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8: In 1978, I stood in a football field in a stadium packed with 65,000 fans. In front of me were several very large opponents who looked like they wanted to take my head off. It was my first game as a starting quarterback in the National Football League, and we were playing the reigning Super Bowl champions. To be honest, I questioned whether I was good enough to be on the field. I dropped back to throw my first pass, and as I released the ball, I was hit harder than I had ever been hit before. At that moment, lying under a pile of those massive athletes, I wondered what I was doing there. I had a decision to make. Would I let my doubts overtake me, or would I find courage and strength to get up and to carry on? I didn't realize at the time how this experience would prepare me for future opportunities. I needed to learn that I could be strong and courageous in the face of difficult situations. A football game might not be nearly as important as the challenges you will face. In most cases, there won't be a stadium full of people watching, but your valiant decisions will have eternal significance. Maybe we don't always feel up to the challenge, but our Heavenly Father sees us as fearless builders of His kingdom. That is why He sent us here during this most decisive time in the world's history. This is our time. Listen to what President Russell M. Nelson said shortly after becoming president of the church. Our Savior and Redeemer, Jesus Christ, will perform some of His mightiest works between now and when He comes again. We will see miraculous indications that God the Father and His Son, Jesus Christ, preside over this church in majesty and glory. Mightiest works? Miraculous indications? What will that look like? What role will we play, and how will we understand what to do? I don't know all the answers, but I do know that the Lord needs us to be ready. Worthily exercising priesthood power has never been more crucial. Do we believe God's prophet? Can we find and fulfill our destiny? Yes, we can, and yes, we must, because this is our time. When we hear stories of God's mighty servants who came before us, like Moses, Mary, Moroni, Alma, Esther, Joseph, and many others, they seemed bigger than life, but they were not that different from us. They were regular people who faced challenges. They trusted the Lord. They made the right choices at pivotal moments. And with faith in Jesus Christ, they performed the works required in their time. Consider the Old Testament hero Joshua. He was a devoted follower of Moses, one of the greatest leaders in history. After Moses departed, it was Joshua's time. He was to lead the children of Israel into the promised land. How would he do that? Joshua had been born and raised in slavery in Egypt. He had no handbook or instructional videos to help him. He didn't even have a smartphone. But he did have this promise from the Lord. As I was with Moses, so I will be with thee. I will not fail thee nor forsake thee. Be strong and of a good courage. When I was a new and inexperienced 70, I received an urgent phone call from the office of the First Presidency asking if I would represent the prophet in visiting a young man in the hospital immediately. The young man's name was Zach. He was preparing to be a missionary, but had been in an accident and suffered a serious head injury. As I drove to the hospital, my mind raced. An errand for the prophet? Are you kidding? What am I going to face? How will I help this young man? Do I have enough faith? Fervent prayer and the knowledge that I possessed the authority of the holy priesthood became my anchors. When I arrived, Zach was lying in a hospital bed. An orderly stood ready to whisk him to the operating room so doctors could relieve the pressure on his brain. I looked at his tearful mom and a fearful young friend standing nearby, and I knew clearly that Zach needed a priesthood blessing. His friend had recently received the Melchizedek priesthood, so I asked him to help me. I felt the power of the priesthood as we humbly gave Zach a blessing. Then he was hurried away for the surgery, and a peaceful feeling confirmed that the Savior would handle things according to His wisdom. The medical staff performed one last x-ray before making the initial incision. They discovered to their astonishment that no operation would be needed. After much therapy, Zach learned to walk and talk again. He served a successful mission and is now raising a beautiful family. Of course, that is not always the outcome. I've given other priesthood blessings with equal faith, and the Lord did not grant complete healing in this life. We trust His purposes and leave the results to Him. We can't always choose the outcome of our actions, but we can choose to be ready to act. You might not ever be asked by the First Presidency to represent them in a life-threatening situation. But we are all called upon to do life-changing things as representatives of the Lord. He will not forsake us. This is our time. Peter, the Savior's chief apostle, was in a ship on the sea when he saw Jesus walking on the water. He wanted to join Him, and the Savior said, "Come." Courageously and miraculously, Peter left the safety of the boat and began walking toward the Savior. But when Peter focused on the boisterous wind, his faith faltered. He was afraid and beginning to sink, he cried, saying, Lord, save me. And immediately Jesus stretched forth his hand and caught him. When winds blow in our lives, where is our focus? Remember, there is always one reliable source of strength and courage. The arms of Jesus extend to us just as they extended to Peter. As we reach for him, he will lovingly rescue us. We are his. He said, "Fear not, for I have redeemed thee. I have called thee by thy name. Thou art mine." He will prevail in your life if you let him. The choice is yours. At the end of his life, Joshua pleaded with his people, "Choose you this day whom you will serve. But as for me and my house, we will serve the Lord." Because of the choices he made to serve the Lord, Joshua became a great leader in his time. My dear friends, this is our time, and the choices we make will determine our destiny. While I was serving as a bishop, we had a motto in our ward, "Good choices equal happiness eternally." The youth would pass me in the hall saying, "Bishop, I'm making good choices." That's a bishop's dream. What do we mean by good choices? Someone once asked Jesus, "Which is the great commandment in the law?" He answered, "Thou shalt love the Lord thy God with all thy heart and with all thy soul and with all thy mind. This is the first and great commandment, and the second is like unto it, thou shalt love thy neighbor as thyself." I don't know about you, but when I read these two great commandments, I detect a third implied commandment, to love thyself. Have you ever thought about loving yourself as a commandment? How do we truly love God and love his children if we don't love ourselves? A wise leader recently counseled a man who was trying to overcome years of destructive choices. The man felt ashamed, doubting that he was worthy of anyone's love. His leader said to him, "The Lord knows you, loves you, and is pleased with you and the courageous steps you are taking." But then he added, "You need to hear the commandment to love yourself so you can feel God's love and love others." When this brother heard that counsel, he saw life with new eyes. He later said, "I have spent my whole life trying to find peace and acceptance. I have looked for those things in many wrong places. Only in the love of Heavenly Father and the Savior can I find comfort. I know they want me to love myself. It really is the only way I can feel their love for me." As Heavenly Father, our Heavenly Father wants us to love ourselves, not to become prideful or self-centered, but to see ourselves as he sees us. We are his cherished children. When this truth sinks deep into our hearts, our love for God grows. When we view ourselves with sincere respect, our hearts are open to treat others that way too. The more we recognize our divine worth, the better we understand this divine truth, that God has sent us right here, right now, at this momentous time in history, so that we can do the greatest possible good with the talents and gifts we have. This is our time. Joseph Smith taught that every prophet in every age looked forward with joyful anticipation to the day in which we live. They have sung and written and prophesied of this our day. We are the favored people that God has chosen to bring about the latter-day glory. As you face your daily challenges, remember this reassurance offered by Elder Jeffrey R. Holland. "So much rests on our shoulders, but it will be a glorious and successful experience. The victory in this final contest has already been declared. The victory is already in the record books, the scriptures." On this beautiful Easter and very special weekend, may I extend an invitation that we all pray to recognize and embrace our individual roles as we prepare for the glorious day when the Savior comes again. The Lord loves us more than we can comprehend, and he will answer our prayers. Whether we are on a football field, in a hospital room, or in any other place, we can be an important part of these remarkable events because this is our time. In the name of Jesus Christ, amen.
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11: Always. Years ago, I served as the bishop of a ward composed of young people. Time has wiped away much of what I learned then of their sorrows and mistakes. But I can still see in my mind most of their phases. I meet some of them as I travel about the world. Their phases and their physiques have been changed enough by time that I sometimes stumble trying to remember names. Others I have followed more closely with a chance to know what life has offered them. When I learn of their lives, I'm amazed at the variety of their experiences. Each life seems unique. About all that they have in common, as nearly as I can tell, is that they have been surprised by the pattern of the tests of their faith. The surprises have come because they could not know when the tests would occur, what they would be, or how long they would last. For some members of that ward, the tests ended early. I was reminded of one young man the other day. For me, his face will always be young and bright with hope. He left our ward for a mission in Japan. I was released as the bishop when our family was asked to move to another state. I kept track of that missionary enough to know that he had graduated from college, applied to medical school, and been accepted. I did not know his plans for the summer before he began medical school, but I am sure he looked forward with great anticipation to the years ahead. A phone rang where we then lived, and I learned that he had been killed. He and friends had gone to climb a peak in the Wind River Range in the western United States. I was invited to speak at his funeral. I asked some of the young men who had been climbing with him, friends from our old ward family, to join me at the meeting house where the service would begin. We went to a room to be alone. After we had renewed our acquaintance, I asked if they would tell me something about our friend's life. I think they knew why. I wished to speak in the funeral about him and his life. They knew how much I had admired him. They also knew I had not seen him or spoken with him for a few years. They knew that I wanted to praise him, but that the praise had to be true. They told me this story. They had camped out for the night in preparation for the ascent to the peak. As they climbed high on the face of the mountain, a storm came upon them. They could not see their way because of the clouds and the storm. Our friend had volunteered to go alone to find the path. He didn't come back. They found later that he had fallen to his death, trying to save his friends. Then, without my prompting, they told me of more than his courage. They told me of where he had been on the trail of faith. They said that the night before the climb, while the others had talked quietly and prepared for sleep, he had been studying his scriptures and his missionary lessons in Japanese. I suppose that in the time after his mission, he had the trials and the temptations that are common to returned missionaries. The fact that he applied to medical school makes it clear to me that he thought the tests of life stretched far ahead of him. Yet when life ended, he was ready. I think of this young man often. A stake president who was his friend in youth met me not long ago in Virginia. I heard the same sound of love and awe in his voice that I heard from his fellow mountain climbers. When such a life touches ours, we are never the same again. We want somehow to be as constant in our faith as he was. We want to know the way to endure whatever surprises life may give us, always ready with the power to pass the tests that come, always faithful, whatever the test, to the end, whenever that may be. The Savior has used the word always in two settings that must have caused you to wonder. First, in every sacrament, meaning the word always is used in a covenant, a sacred promise with God that you are making. This is what you hear, read by the authorized servants of God, that they are willing to take upon them the name of thy Son and always remember him and keep his commandments which he has given them, that they may always have his Spirit to be with them. Another setting in which the word always is used is in a commandment. The Lord repeats the command often with only slight variations. Here is one of them. Behold, verily, verily, I say unto you, you must watch and pray always, lest ye enter into temptation. For Satan desireth to have you, that he may sift you as wheat. You promise to always remember him, and he warns you to pray always. You may have wondered, as I have, why he used the word always. Given the nature of mortality as it weighs upon us, you know from experience how hard it is to think of anything consciously all the time. Even in service to God, you will not be consciously praying always. So why does the Master exhort us to pray always? I am not wise enough to know all of his purposes in giving us a covenant to always remember him and in warning us to pray always lest we be overcome. But I know one. It is because he knows perfectly the powerful forces that influence us and also what it means to be human. You and I can see evidence of the acceleration in the two great opposing forces around us. One is the force of righteousness. For instance, temples of

of Smith in the Infant Days of the Church from the Doctrine and Covenants, quote, "And also those to whom these commandments were given might have power to lay the foundation of this church and to bring it forth out of obscurity and out of darkness, the only true and living church upon the face of the whole earth, with which I, the Lord, am well pleased, speaking unto the church collectively and not individually," close quote. Even the world can see the emergence of a power beyond what might have been reasonably predicted. Yet few seem to recognize that the power stems not from the organization or programs or wealth. Rather, it comes from individual hearts changed by faith to keep the commandments of the gospel of Jesus Christ. As has always been true, there is an opposing power. It is the power of sin, and it is visibly accelerating. I will not try to bring examples to your minds. The media and what you see in the lives of those around you present you with tragedy enough. And even in your experience, surely you must sense the ominous increase of toleration and even encouragement of the powers of sin to corrupt and torment. More and more we see the reality of this description. Wherefore men are free according to the flesh, and all things are given them which are expedient unto man, and they are free to choose liberty and eternal life through the great mediator of all men, or to choose captivity and death, according to the captivity and power of the devil, for he seeketh that all men might be miserable like unto himself. The master not only foresees perfectly the growing power of the opposing forces, but also knows what it is like to be mortal. He knows what it is like to have the cares of life press upon us. He knows that we are to eat bread by the sweat of our brows, and of the cares and concerns and even sorrows that come from the command to bring children to the earth. And he knows that both the trials we face and our human powers to deal with them ebb and flow. He knows the mistakes we can so easily make, to underestimate the forces working for us and to rely too much on our human powers. And so he offers us the covenant to always remember him and the warning to pray always, so that we will place our reliance on him, our only safety. It is not hard to know what to do. The very difficulty of remembering always and praying always is a needed spur to try harder. The danger lies in delay or drift. Years ago, one of the things we taught people we met as missionaries was that they could either progress or fall back spiritually. We told them it was dangerous to think that they could stand still. I remember feeling it was true, and yet I wondered why it was so. Time has taught me. As the forces around us increase in intensity, whatever spiritual strength was once sufficient will not be enough. And whatever growth in spiritual strength we once thought was possible, greater growth will be made available to us. Both the need for spiritual strength and the opportunity to acquire it will increase at rates which we underestimate at our peril. Not long ago, one of my married sons and his wife and baby visited our home. They stayed in our basement guest room. He found there a daily journal I had kept as a young father. I had forgotten it was there and what it contained. At dinner, my son began to recount what he had read of my experiences with him and his brothers and of my straining to live a little better, to have the atonement work more fully in my life, and to become what I needed to be. He had read of my working intensely and praying earnestly into the early hours of the morning. Those of you who have served missions may have had similar experiences as you have come upon your missionary journals put away in a closet in your home. You may have read and felt a shock as you remembered how hard you worked, how constantly you thought of the Savior and his sacrifice for you and for those you tried to meet and teach, and how fervently and often you prayed. The shock may have come from realizing how much the cares of life had taken you from where you once were. So close to always remembering and always praying. My message is a plea, a warning, and a promise. I plead with you to do with determination the simple things that will move you forward spiritually. Start with remembering him. You will remember what you know and what you love. The Savior gave us the Scriptures, paid for by prophets at a price we cannot measure, so that we could know him. Lose yourself in them. Decide now to read more and more effectively than you have ever done before.
Last December,

0: where I learned again the power that comes from trying harder to have the scriptures open to our hearts. It began when I noticed the scriptures of a man sitting next to me in a meeting. He opened them as the discussion progressed, and I could see that he had marked them, as I had done, but with a difference. He had placed colored tags on the edges of the pages, keyed to the colors with which he had marked the scriptures. I asked him after the meeting to tell me about it. He showed me the front of his scriptures, where he had placed a typed page. On that page were topics about the gospel, each with a colored line under it. He had placed the corresponding colored markers on the edge of the scripture pages so that he could study all the scriptures that were helpful to him on a particular topic. Within a day, I had purchased an inexpensive set of scriptures, but it took more than a few days and more than a few prayers for me to know the topics which would open the scriptures anew for me. I chose the topics that would teach me of my call to be a witness of Jesus Christ. The first topic was the witness that Jesus Christ is the Son of God. The next was that he is risen, and the third was that he is the head of his church. I would not urge you to buy a new set of scriptures, nor to get colored tags and colored pencils, nor to choose the topics I chose, but I plead with you to return to the scriptures in some way that opens your mind and your heart to be taught. Many of the scriptures have become familiar to us. Yet in just a few weeks, what I remembered about the Savior and what I felt about him were enriched. I began to read with purpose. Perhaps it was because of the Christmas season. Perhaps it was because I wanted always to remember him, but I found myself drawn to the accounts of his birth. I read again his words, spoken to a prophet named Nephi, recorded in the Book of Mormon, familiar to us all. And yet it seemed new to me. Behold, I come unto my own, to fulfill all things which I have made known unto the children of men from the foundation of the world, and to do the will both of the Father and of the Son, of the Father because of me, and of the Son because of my flesh. And behold, the time is at hand, and this night shall the sign be given. And it came to pass that the words which came unto Nephi were fulfilled according as they had been spoken. For behold, at the going down of the sun there was no darkness, and the people began to be astonished, because there was no darkness when the night came. And then, because my mind was set to try to know more of him, I noticed in my reading another scripture that had somehow never before caught my eye. It is in Zechariah, not a frequent stopping place unless you are on a search. Zechariah promised of the second coming of the Savior with these words, "But it shall be one day which shall be known to the Lord, not day nor night. But it shall come to pass that at evening time it shall be light." Later, as I never had before, I felt that I saw in my mind and felt in my heart the fulfillment of Samuel the Lamanite's prophecy that the sun would set without darkness. I saw it at his birth, as if I were somewhere among the people in those lands of promise. And I saw it as it will be when he comes to stand in resurrected glory on the Mount of Olives. The darkness will be dispelled when the promised Messiah comes with healing in his wings. Knowing how much I need that healing, my heart nearly bursts with joy and love for him at the thought of that light. I believe I will never see the dawning of a new day as the sun banishes the darkness without the sight triggering love in my heart for him. I have learned from that journey again through the scriptures and my increase in love for him something about always remembering. Fathers and mothers who love their children know it. It is this: the child may be absent, the cares of the day may be great, yet love for the child can be ever present in the heart of the parent, coloring and shaping every word, every act, and every choice. I don't know all that is meant by the following passage of Scripture, but at least part of it is about the possibility of a change in our hearts, that our love of the Savior might always be there and growing. But charity is the pure love of Christ, and it endureth forever, and whoso is found possessed of it at the last day, it shall be well with him. Wherefore, my beloved brethren, pray unto the Father with all the energy of heart, that ye may be filled with this love which he hath bestowed upon all who are true followers of his Son, Jesus Christ. that ye may become the sons of God, that when he shall appear, we shall be like him, for we shall see him as he is, that we may have this hope, that we may be purified even as he is pure. Now I also plead with you to be determined to pray with all the energy of your heart, that you might have every gift a loving Heavenly Father knows you must have to serve his Son and to endure against the powers of darkness. Just as you can have love in your heart always, your heart can be drawn out in prayer always. You remember that you were promised spiritual power, which can become greater in times of greater need. This, as recorded in Alma, is the Master's command through a prophet. Yea, humble yourselves, and continue in prayer unto him. Cry unto him when ye are in your fields, yea, over all your flocks. Cry unto him in your houses, yea, over all your household, both morning, midday, and evening. Yea, cry unto him against the power of your enemies. Yea, cry unto him against the devil, who is the enemy of all righteousness. Cry unto him over the crops of your fields, that ye may prosper in them. Cry over the flocks of your fields, that they may increase. But this is not all. Ye must pour out your souls in your closets, and your secret places, and in your wilderness. Yea, and when ye do not cry unto the Lord, let your hearts be full, drawn out in prayer unto him continually for your welfare, and also for the welfare of those who are around you. The Lord has given us touching evidence of the power of such prayers of the heart. The Book of Mormon tells of the people of Alma, the elder, who would have been destroyed had they prayed openly. And Alma and his people did not raise their voices to the Lord their God, but did pour out their hearts to him. And he did know the thoughts of their hearts. And it came to pass that the voice of the Lord came to them in their afflictions, saying, Lift up your heads and be of good comfort. For I know of the covenant which ye have made unto me. I will covenant with my people and deliver them out of bondage. And I will also ease the burdens which are put upon your shoulders, that even you cannot feel them upon your backs, even while you are in bondage. This will I do, that ye may stand as witnesses for me hereafter, and that ye may know of a surety that I, the Lord God, do visit my people in their afflictions. And now it came to pass that the burdens which were laid upon Alma and his brethren were made light. Yea, the Lord did strengthen them, that they could bear up their burdens with ease, and they did submit cheerfully and with patience to all the will of the Lord. The Lord hears the prayers of your heart. The feelings in your heart of love for our Heavenly Father and for his beloved Son can be so constant that your prayers will ascend always. I must add to my pleading a warning. You have the right and the obligation to choose for yourselves. You can search the scriptures or not. You can choose to work hard enough to ponder and to obey his commandments so that the Holy Ghost can be your companion. Then you will come to know the Savior better and better, and your heart will swell with love for him. Or you can choose to delay. You can choose to drift, deciding past efforts will be enough. My warning is a simple matter of cause and effect. Jesus Christ is the light and the life of the world. If we do not choose to move toward him, we will find that we have moved away. For I, the Lord, cannot look upon sin with the least degree of allowance. Nevertheless, he that repents and does the commandments of the Lord shall be forgiven. And he that repents not, from him shall be taken even the light which he has received. For my spirit shall not always strive with man, saith the Lord of hosts. We are promised that if we always remember him and keep his commandments, we will always have his spirit to be with us. The light to our feet will grow dim if we choose to delay or to drift. There is also a warning for us as we are faced with the choice of whether or not to try harder to have our hearts drawn out in prayer continually to God. Perhaps the thought will come into your mind that now is not the time to begin an earnest effort to pray with more faith. Or the thought may come that prayer is not important to you. You may know with certainty the source of such thoughts. And now, my beloved brethren, I perceive that ye ponder still in your hearts, and it grieveth me that I must speak concerning this thing. For if ye would hearken unto the Spirit which teacheth a man to pray, ye would know that ye must pray. For the evil spirit teacheth not a man to pray, but teacheth him that he must not pray. But behold, I say unto you that ye must pray always and not faint, that ye must not perform anything unto the Lord, save in the first place ye shall pray unto the Father in the name of Christ, that he will consecrate thy performance unto thee, that thy performance may be for the welfare of thy soul. Now for the sure promises. First, if you will let your heart be drawn out to the Savior and always remember him, and if you will draw near to our Heavenly Father in prayer, you will have put on spiritual armor. You will be protected against pride, because you will know that any success comes not from your human powers. And you will be protected against the thoughts which come rushing in upon us that we are too weak, too inexperienced, too unworthy to do what we are called of God to do, to serve and help save his children. We can have come into our hearts the reassurance recorded in Moroni. And Christ truly said unto our fathers, if ye have faith, ye can do all things which are expedient unto me. There is another sure promise. It is this: whether or not you choose to keep your covenant to always remember him, he will always remember you. I testify that Jesus Christ, born in Bethlehem, was and is the only begotten of the Father, the Lamb of God. He chose from before the foundations of the earth to be your Savior, my Savior, and the Savior of all we will ever know or meet. I testify that he was resurrected, and that because of his atonement, we may be washed clean through our faith to obey the laws and accept the ordinances of the gospel. I promise you that you will feel the influence of the Holy Ghost touch your heart as you search the scriptures with new purpose and as you pray earnestly. From that, you will have the assurance that God lives, that he answers prayers, that Jesus is the living Christ, and that he loves you. And you will feel your love for him increase.
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3: This is one of the issues that I think is hardest to comprehend in the 21st century. Today, the church has good relations with many nations and governments, and members of the church are elected to office at federal and state, local levels. But in this moment, the church was near the top of public enemies of the federal government, and it's receiving the full force of federal antagonism.
4: 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I'm Ben Godfrey.
5: And I'm Shaylin Back. 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
4: Joining us today is the director of the Church History Library, Keith Erickson. Welcome, Keith.
3: Thank you. Glad to be here.
4: Well, Keith, we're excited to have you here to talk about this chapter. There's some areas I know that you have some particular insights in, and we're excited for you to share them with us. Let's start off with the Quorum of the Twelve. We've seen in previous chapters that there's been some disunity among the Quorum, and can you just sort of refresh our listeners' memories on what is this disunity about and who are the parties who are concerned?
3: At the heart of the issue are questions about some of the things that George Q. Cannon has done while he was a member of the First Presidency, at a time in which the First Presidency was largely underground, they couldn't meet, they had to operate individually. The questions originate with some of the younger members of the Quorum. Heber J. Grant is one of the more notable names, but there are others. And they're really wondering, questioning, and sometimes outright alleging or charging, accusing that George Q. Cannon is doing things for which he draws personal benefit.
4: And this disunity is really stopping them from forming a new First Presidency after the death of President John Taylor.
3: That's right. It's really a moment of institutional paralysis. And the question, as we've seen throughout earlier moments in church history, it wasn't entirely clear during Joseph Smith's life what to do immediately after a church president passes away. And so at each time, as it passes to Brigham Young or John Taylor, there are questions. They kind of rework it. They hash it over. But that comes up again with this question about how quickly to form a presidency. Only this time, it's crossed with these interpersonal conflicts.
5: some of the other conflicts that the saints are having at this time, I mean, with the federal government, they've taken control of any assets over $50,000. So this is including temples. And so I thought it was interesting from the book we read that even Temple Square, they gained control of and they rented it back to the church for $1 a month, which was kind of insulting. Tell us about the other issues that are going on with the federal government.
3: Yeah, this is one of the issues that I think is hardest to comprehend in the 21st century. Today, the church has good relations with many nations and governments, and members of the church are elected to office at federal and state, local levels. But in this moment, the church was near the top of public enemies of the federal government, and it's receiving the full force of federal antagonism. So there's legislation against the church. That legislation is held up in the Supreme Court. Executive actions are taken. The church loses property. Individuals are disenfranchised. People are put in jail. And it's just an all-out assault on the church. I think it's important to put into context the way the federal government treated the Latter-day Saints. And if we look at the Supreme Court in the 1880s when this legislation was passed, this is the same Supreme Court that rules that it's okay to exclude Chinese immigrants. This is the same Supreme Court that rules that it's okay to go back on treaties with Native Americans. A few years later in the 1890s, this is the same Supreme Court that rules the Plessy versus Ferguson ruling, that separate but equal is okay. And so the Latter-day Saints are right in a moment in which the federal government is stripping rights and attacking minorities all across the spectrum. And we are one of the groups that fall into this moment.
4: At this same moment, when there's such great animosity toward the church, a temple is finished. The Manti Utah Temple is finished. And I don't know about you guys, but the first time I read this, I was surprised to learn that the temple was dedicated privately. There wasn't a big giant open house and invite all the neighbors and let's have a celebration about this, but the temple was dedicated privately. Is that due to this persecution at this time?
3: Yeah, here's a great case of one of the church's strategies in dealing with the federal government at this time, which was to hide or go underground or to not make a big deal about events. And so the actual dedication was a private event, though there was a public event that local saints could participate in, but the formal action was private as part of this attempt to remain below the radar.
4: Let's listen to just one little clip here from the book. This is part of Wilford Woodruff's dedication prayer for the Manti Temple.
6: Thou hast seen the labors of thy saints in the building of this house. Their motives and their exertions are all known to thee, he prayed. We this day present it to thee, O Lord our God, as the fruit of the tithings and freewill offerings of thy people.
5: I really liked that, especially when he says their motives and their exertions are known to thee, because it was such a difficult time for the saints that they managed to build this beautiful temple. It's actually personally my favorite. But it's kind of incredible because, like we said, there was a private dedication with Wilford Woodruff. And then later, at the public dedication, these saints were having spiritual manifestations that really, they described them as being evidence that even in the most cloudy times, the Lord was with them. And so just what a neat experience of faith and confidence, I think.
4: Keith, we have another friend that we've been sort of growing up with in Saints Volume 2, and that is Sousa Young Gates. She's married now to Jacob Gates, and she's got a cool idea. She writes to the ladies who are publishing the Women's Exponent and tells them that she'd like to join up, and she's got really amazing ideas on how to change the direction and the vision of the Women's Exponent. Tell us a little bit about what happens there.
3: I really appreciated reading this story because it resonated with something that happens to me all the time as the director of the Church History Library. And that is that there are many wonderful saints who get great ideas, they get excited about things, and they bring them in and they present them. And they are convinced that this is what we should do, what we could do. One of the things I appreciated with the Sousa Young Gates story is that when she brought her ideas in, and these were dramatic, these were talking about changing the print material, changing the frequency, changing, in some ways it would change the audience. These were dramatic changes that she was proposing. What I appreciated was that her enthusiasm continued when they redirected her to another direction. And they basically said, no, we have this magazine. It's doing what we want it to do, but we don't have anything that helps the young women. And so Sousa, with her enthusiasm and her expertise and her excitement, she jumped into that project and she laid the foundation for fantastic work and became a significant person in the history of young women, that organization and the development. And it just makes me wish that there were people today who would be able to redirect their enthusiasm. Many times people get offended and say, oh, well, if you don't like my idea, then I'm not going to help. I'm not going to do. But Sousa, I think, is a great example of getting excited, counseling with leaders and getting the direction and then plunging forward in harmony with that direction.
5: Well, and Keith, something I love about this story is that more than just her being passionate about it, she and even her husband kind of felt inspired that she should pursue this. And so I think that when we feel that way and we feel like we have a direction and it gets shot down, that's when we should look for other opportunities. And I think she's such an incredible example of that. And it gives us hope that, you know, when we do feel shot down, there are still things that we can add value to.
3: And one of the temptations there is to think, well, I got inspiration. My inspiration was right. And it may be that the point of the inspiration was to move you to have the conversation, to show your enthusiasm so that the leaders and those you counsel with can say, here's the best way to use that enthusiasm. And so there are a lot of things that can happen in inspiration. It doesn't mean you get all the details, but it does mean it gets you in the right place, in the right conversation, and ultimately going in the right direction.
4: It very well could be that the answer for her inspiration was being able to get an answer back from Romania Pratt, giving her additional insights and moving her to this new direction. I think that's a great insight. Appreciate you sharing that with us.
3: And for those readers who want to see the result of Sousa's work, the Young Women's Journal is in the Church History Library catalog.
4: And you can get there at catalog.churchofjesuschrist.org. It's awesome. We've talked about it before. It's in the footnotes, but you can check that out as with all the other resources that are linked to from the footnotes in Saints. But let's move on to the next story here in this chapter, and that is George Q. Cannon. George, we've talked about in previous episodes and falling off the train and all of the issues that have led up to this point, but he's decided he's just going to go to prison. And so he does. Let's listen to just a little quote here from the book about this moment for George.
7: When he learned that the United States attorney was willing to recommend a lenient sentence, George began to consider how turning himself in might benefit the saints. His surrender could serve as an olive branch to Washington's lawmakers. He also hoped his actions might strengthen the resolve of other men to face up to similar charges.
5: So, Keith, tell us about George's experience in prison. What was that like for him?
3: Well, it was a really interesting experience. He was a celebrity. And this is another thing that's hard for us to imagine in the 21st century. It's just how well-known George Q. Cannon was. He was a member of the First Presidency. So imagine somebody who's a beloved spiritual leader. He was also the head of the major local news media. So imagine a media leader. He had served as a delegate, a representative to Congress. So imagine a prominent political figure. And he was a wealthy businessman. And we really don't have anyone on the landscape today who does all of those. So this is the most famous person that there is among the saints. And it's funny to me that even when they put out bounties on people's heads, the bounty on George Q. Cannon was higher than the bounty on the John Taylor. So George Q. Cannon walks into prison as a celebrity. And it's almost like there is tremendous respect for him. He walks in, people acknowledge what he's sacrificed, that he's given himself up. He has, you know, many days there, but in some ways, the experience is respectful. He's able to host visitors. He's able to conduct church business. He starts a little Bible study class. People in the prison take their photographs with him. This is the moment. When else are you going to be with somebody who's so prominent, so famous? And so we do have, again, in the library's collection and other family records, people cherish these photographs of their ancestor with George Q. Cannon in the prison.
4: Yes, and you can go to churchhistorianspress.org. We've talked about this in his journal, but you can also find these prison photos, which are really some of my favorite, and the wanted poster as well, because you do kind of see these people who are excited to kind of pose with a member of the first presidency in his prison garb. But I love the fact in his journal, he says it felt like his prison cell, that angels had been there and he was being uplifted, and he starts a Bible class. That's just so typical George Q. Cannon. I love it. Tell us about Joseph F. Smith. So we've got one member of the first presidency in prison, and Joseph F. goes off and he's hiding in plain sight, basically.
8: Yeah, it's really interesting that there are many strategies to respond to the pressure from the federal government. We see people going totally underground. We see George Q. Cannon submitting. We see Joseph F. trying to work with the system. So he goes to D.C. He's trying to help move things through committee. There's even the point where he's trying to do some financial things, but the end result is he's trying to work with the system to get protection, to move things through, and it just really represents that the response to federal pressure is to try and work every avenue that's available.
4: Let's listen to a little clip here from the book that talks about that transaction that you mentioned.
7: Joseph considered it an act of betrayal. A few months earlier, Peters had extorted $5,000 from the church with a promise that he would be lenient in future prosecutions of Latter-day Saints. Although political favors were often bought and sold at this time in the United States, Joseph's whole being had revolted at the thought of paying Peters. But after discussing the matter with Wilford, Joseph had decided that submitting to the blackmail might help protect the saints.
4: This really made me honestly uncomfortable, knowing that they were being extorted and knowing that a payment was made. It just feels wrong on so many levels.
8: Well, and it's a symptom of the power dynamic. It had shifted. The church doesn't own property. The church isn't recognized. There's threats of imprisonment. And so when the power shifts like that, you are more susceptible to extortion, to other actions that try and take advantage of you.
5: Let's talk now about Zini Young. She recently returned from Salt Lake. We've talked in previous episodes about how she was in Cardston. And she is called as the General Relief Society president and calls counselors. And I just thought it was fascinating the kind of responsibilities that the General Presidency of the Relief Society had at that time. Will you just tell us, what was that like for them? What were they involved with?
8: Yeah, this is far larger than any organization that people run in the church today with counselors or teachers or activities. In the 19th century, the Relief Society was in charge of many institutions with physical assets. They were in charge of a hospital. They were storing grain and grain storage facilities. They had financial assets that they were caring for. They were collecting dues from individual members, so there were some fiscal responsibilities. And as the organization grew to include thousands and thousands of women throughout the territory, then this became a major, major organization in daily life and in community life.
4: It was interesting to me, too, how with this sort of burgeoning organization and all these responsibilities, there seemed to be a need for unity to kind of bring us back together on what is our real purpose. And tell us what they did to find that unity.
8: Well, it's interesting because the short answer is they had a meeting. They started a conference where they could gather together and stay unified. And today we often tell jokes about meetings. Oh, I have to go to meetings, or I've got to attend this event. But in reality, when you have people, multiple people, large numbers of people, meetings are the price that you pay for unity. You go together. You spend time together. You listen to each other. You understand people's perspectives. If your goal is unity, then the road to unity is spending time listening, being in meetings, and understanding one another's hearts.
4: Keith, I know you've lived in many different places throughout your professional and academic career. I wonder if your experience has been a little bit like mine. When I've lived away or I've been traveling and I had an opportunity to go to a general priesthood meeting or even just go to sacrament meeting after being on the road for a long time, that experience felt totally different than when I was just at home. I can't really describe it. Like, I just felt at home. I was so grateful to be with people that I could worship with and feel the same. Have you had that kind of experience with all of your travels and work?
8: I have. And you're right. There is something about that sense of gathering. I remember a time during General Conference when I was traveling on the other side of the world. And so the session was literally in the middle of the night. And I got up in the middle of the night and tuned in over the internet to just feel both that temporal unity, to hear it at the same time, and know that with the saints around the world, I was part of that experience. There's a dimension, I believe, and there's a passage in the Doctrine and Covenants that talks about there's a special spirit that's poured out when you gather together at that moment of gathering. Yes, you can read the conference reports later, or somebody can tell you what happened. But when you get together, when you take the effort to gather together, the Lord offers even more.
5: It is very unifying. And as you're talking about having that experience with General Conference, I've actually been having that experience with studying Come Follow Me and thinking that, you know, these few chapters that we're studying each week, that saints around the world are studying those chapters. And I can feel that. I can feel that unity. And it's been an incredible experience for me. So I appreciate you sharing that.
4: Well, in these meetings that started happening here, these conferences, of course, the frequency and the gathering point and who was involved have changed over time, and there's been changes, but of course, we still have this. We have a general women's meeting, and the most recent changes are sisters ages 8 and up all get to come together, and we still have it today. So it's great to see that there's some continuity even with the church today and some of these early innovations as they were trying to promote unity amongst the Relief Society sisters.
5: And Emmeline Wells, so she's the secretary of the Relief Society General Presidency, and something that she wrote in her journal, it's in the chapter, but she said, responsibilities come thick and fast upon the women of Zion. And I just think that's a neat thing that she recognized then, because they were involved. I mean, you mentioned a hospital. They were running all of these things, and she was even the editor of the women's magazine. And so they have all these things, but I think they thrived in that. And so that helps me in all of my responsibilities know that it's kind of because I'm a woman of Zion that I have so many responsibilities and that we do have help through these. But I love her example.
8: It's a great example. And to me, I also see the other thing that comes out of these gatherings is an organized message about suffrage and the rights of the Latter-day Saint women to vote. So here we see an additional response. You could, under the federal pressure, you could hide, you could work with the system, you could submit, and the women decide to fight. They had the right to vote. They had exercised that. That was taken away. And so one of the things they do in their gatherings is organize to promote that right. And in that work, they end up networking with women across the country in the suffrage movement, and they become early leaders in what ultimately becomes a national movement with a national outcome. In 2020, we're celebrating two milestones related to this work of the women. We're celebrating the 100-year anniversary of the national right to vote that happened in 1920. There is an exhibit in the Church History Museum right now that puts this movement in context. It describes the Sisters for Suffrage and how they work together. But for Latter-day Saint women, this year is also the 150th anniversary of when they received the right to vote in 1870. So there's a double celebration for Latter-day Saint women this year.
4: If you're in the downtown area, the Salt Lake City downtown area, I should say, do check out that exhibit over at the Church History Museum. Well, there's one more piece of unity in this chapter, and that is the conclusion of something we've seen in previous chapters. We now have the First Presidency is going to be reformed, and the Quorum of the Twelve is able to work through their differences. Can you help us just understand that a little better?
8: Yeah, this I think is one of the turning points in the history of church leadership. And it's a moment where there was disunity, as we've talked about. There was interpersonal conflict that people had to meet together and confess their own failings or their own misperceptions. They had to really get their hearts and minds together. That took work. But one of the things we see in the kind of long-term history of the church is this was the last time that there was a lengthy gap without a president of the church. After this, they see and they begin to regularly practice the value of a quick transition. And then throughout the 20th century, that becomes even more formalized. And again, you take 12 or 15 people. Today, the brethren will often use a phrase and say, you know, none of us are shrinking violets. And by that, they mean they all have strong opinions. But in the 19th century, in this episode, we get to see that. We get to see really starkly divergent opinions, and we see them reconcile that and come together, because ultimately it's the work of the Lord, and they want to get their hearts aligned with Him and His will and with each other, and we saw that process happen.
5: In fact, along with this theme of unity that we've seen, President Wilford Woodruff, he shares his desire for the people to continue in unity. And let's listen to a clip from the book about this address that he gave.
6: I have a great desire that, as a people, we may be united in heart, that we may have faith in the revelations of God, and look to those things which have been promised unto us, Wilford told the saints later in the meeting. He then bore testimony of Jesus Christ. In meekness and lowliness of heart, he labored faithfully while he dwelt in the flesh to carry out the will of his Father, he said. Trace the history of Jesus Christ, the Savior of the world, from the manger to the cross, onward through sufferings, mingled with blood, to the throne of grace. And there is an example for the elders of Israel, an example for all those who follow the Lord Jesus Christ.
4: Well, that's a beautiful sentiment to follow the example of our Savior, as we have need to find unity with others who we work with in our church callings and in our families and communities. I think that's a great place to end our episode today. Keith, we thank you so much for being here with us. Appreciate all that you do over at the Church History Library, and we appreciate you, our listeners, tuning in. You can always follow us at saints.churchofjesuschrist.org, and please do email us saintspodcast@churchofjesuschrist.org with your comments or feedback.
5: 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I'm Shailen Back.
4: And I'm Ben Godfrey.
2: An uplifting influence for good from the Church of Jesus Christ of Latter-day Saints.
9: Young adults, why wasn't God changing my life? Name withheld. When my marriage turned into a nightmare. When my marriage turned into a nightmare, I learned about the power of agency. When I was 23, I was sealed in the temple to the man of my dreams. I cannot remember a happier day in my entire life, but everything I always expected for my life started to fall apart with dizzying speed. My husband grew increasingly physically and emotionally abusive toward me. I felt confusion and pain. I didn't understand why my faithfulness didn't seem to make a difference in my marriage. I had served a full-time mission, kept my covenants, followed the commandments, and even served as a temple worker. But no matter how much I tried to grow closer to Jesus Christ, my marriage only became more difficult. Looking back, I realized that even though I'd prayerfully considered if I should marry my husband and had faith that we could work through problems, I had ignored signs of potential problems that later arose in our marriage. Finding answers. After 5 years of loneliness and abuse, my relationship with Heavenly Father and Jesus Christ was suffering. My expectations for my life were derailed and unmet. I felt broken. When it became clear that my husband was unwilling to change, I began asking God to deliver me from my situation or to show me the right path to take. But when the answers I needed were not coming, I began to blame Heavenly Father as the cause of my pain. I continued to attend church and keep my covenants, but my heart was full of resentment at the lack of direction. Then one day, I realized that I did have the answer to my situation. I had to use my agency to act and change my circumstances. And I knew what decision would be best for me with my end goal of returning to Heavenly Father. I finally decided to take a step forward. I talked to my husband, and miraculously, we ended our relationship in harmony. The power to choose. This difficult experience helped me learn about the power and vital importance of our God-given gift of agency. President Dallin H. Oaks, first counselor in the first presidency, has taught, looking back, we can see what a great difference some of our choices made in our lives. We make better choices and decisions if we look at the alternatives and ponder where they will lead. As we do, we will be following President Russell M. Nelson's counsel to begin with the end in mind. For us, the end is always on the covenant path through the temple to eternal life, the greatest of all the gifts of God. I realize that Heavenly Father won't interfere with anyone's agency. He let me make my own decision in marrying my husband. He also wouldn't force my husband to change, even though I was holding to my covenants, because an eternal marriage takes spiritual and temporal effort from both people as they follow Jesus Christ. When faced with struggles, we can use our agency to change our perspectives, our attitudes, and even ourselves. That is the divine gift of agency. Heavenly Father wants us to seek Him and the Spirit, and then trust ourselves to make the best decisions for our lives. Turning to the Savior. At first, I expected to heal and move on quickly from my abusive marriage, but the process has been slow and difficult. Through therapeutic tools, listening to the prophet's messages, reading scriptures, praying, and feeling love and support from friends and family, I feel hope for a better future. As I use my agency to find healing, I look forward to a life that involves forgiveness and beautiful relationships with others, including the Savior. With increased understanding of how to use agency in my life, my bitterness toward God turned to understanding, and my relationship with Him was able to heal. This is what the gospel is all about, making our own choices to come unto Christ, acting on counsel from the prophets who encourage us to use our agency to trust the Lord, and creating a beautiful, faith-filled life. As Sister Camille N. Johnson, Relief Society General President, taught, the sublime principle of agency does, of course, allow us to write our own stories. But Jesus Christ stands ready to use us as divine instruments to write a masterpiece if we have the faith to let Him, if we will let Him author our story. Ending my marriage was one of the most painful experiences I have ever faced. But I've learned that when faced with unexpected trials in life, we can seek spiritual guidance and make decisions that move us forward on the covenant path. By following Heavenly Father and Jesus Christ, we can always have hope in good things to come and in their promised blessings of peace and joy. The author lives in Chile. Editor's note, if you or someone you know is experiencing abuse, you can find resources at abuse.churchofjesuschrist.org.
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11: Sacrifice is an amazing principle. It can develop within us a profound love for each other and our Savior Jesus Christ. Through sacrifice, our hearts can be changed. We live closer to the Spirit and have less of an appetite for things of the world. President Hinckley taught a grand truth when he said, "It is not a sacrifice to live the gospel of Jesus Christ. It is never a sacrifice when you get back more than you give. It is an investment, a greater investment than any. Its dividends are eternal and everlasting."
12: Hi, I'm Amanda Farrington. I'm 18 years old. I was adopted at the age of 5 into a very strong spiritual family, and I just sacrificed being on drill team to gain a closer relationship with my Heavenly Father.
13: Welcome to Youth Voices. Amanda was adopted into a loving family who she says has given her the greatest gift by teaching her the gospel, raising her in a home full of the Spirit, and encouraging her to pursue what she loves.
12: I love to dance. It's my favorite thing in the whole world. My mom said that when I was around 3, I just would dance around my house. I just always was dancing. And so she put me in a dance class. And ever since that, I just have loved to dance. Dance is my one way to express every emotion I'm feeling. If I'm feeling sick, I'll dance anyway because it makes me feel better. Or when I'm really angry, I dance. Or when I'm happy, I dance, because it's one way that's a positive way to spread your energy and to release anything you're feeling. And I just have a passion for it. It just feels good to me to dance. It's I feel really vulnerable to anything around me, and I feel like I can get lost in dance movements, that no problems of the world can find me when I'm dancing. And I just love that feeling. It's just almost like I'm empowered by dancing, and I just love that feeling.
13: Dance has been a big part of Amanda's life. She has spent the past 15 years dancing, which has led her to reach many of her goals and dreams, including making the high school drill team.
12: When I made the drill team, I was really surprised. I didn't expect it. It was just amazing, and I was so excited, but I had no idea what I got myself into. And so I was super excited but nervous at the same time to see what was waiting for me throughout the year. Drill team was like 4 hours in the morning and 5 hours at night. In the summer, we had 10-hour practices like every day. And you have to be definitely committed. It's lots and lots of time, but it's so amazing to be with all those girls all the time and to compete and to be able to share those memories and experiences with everyone. And dancing does take countless hours and lots of practice. I like it because it's you pushing yourself. The people around you can influence you, but in the end, you decide how good of a dancer you are by how hard you push yourself and how much you can force yourself to endure while dancing.
13: Amanda spent an exciting year on the drill team and loved every minute of it. When it came to tryout again, she knew it wasn't right to move forward.
12: It was probably one of the hardest decisions I made ever in my whole entire life. I loved it so much. When tryouts came for the next year, I just had this feeling that something was wrong, and I just didn't know what it was. And I prayed so many times, and I fasted, and I asked my parents, and we sat down and made pro and con lists. And the thing about drill is it takes so much time that you get sidetracked out of all other activities like Mutual, and you're not able to go on girls camp or pioneer trek or anything like that. And those are things in my life that I felt were more important and that in the big picture mattered more. And yes, I loved to dance and I loved drill team, but I knew that it was a sacrifice I needed to make, because it was one that was going to lead me even to a relationship even closer with my Heavenly Father. I also got offered a couple weeks after I decided not to be on drill, I got offered to be on seminary council.
13: Amanda's choice to quit drill team wasn't an easy one. She loved it. It was a dream come true and wouldn't have been a bad thing if she would have continued. But she's grateful for the blessings that come into her life as she follows the Spirit.
12: The very first time we went to the seminary council meeting, it's called Pass the Torch. And it's where the old seminary council members meet with the new seminary council members. And we sit in a big circle, and it was kind of awkward at first. I knew some of them, but I didn't know a lot of the people there. And I kind of started feeling inadequate for this calling. And I just kept asking myself why I was there. And after the old seminary council went around and bore their testimonies, they said to me that, well, it felt like it was directly to me. They were saying that sometimes you're not called on seminary council to be an example, but to learn and be strengthened by those around you. I felt that that was so true because all the people in that room were so spiritually strong and so close to the gospel and had such high standards. And I know that I can learn from them. And I know that from each other and all our meetings, we've really become really close friends. And it's so fun to be with each other because we hold such high standards together. And we can just have a good time and not have to worry about worldly temptations, but because we all just do things together that are uplifting and fun. And it's just great to be surrounded by those kind of people. And we have become way closer than I ever imagined because we're all so different, but Heavenly Father just knows how to pick and choose all of those that can fit together without us even knowing it. So we're all led to each other and we're all definitely taking advantage of that. And we're all becoming more like brother and sisters than friends. So I'm super, super grateful for them and for seminary council and the things I've learned there. If I was on drill, I could not be on seminary council, and I just knew I'd made the right choice, and that was one of the major reasons I really needed not to do drill was because I needed to be an example to those classmates in my high school and to be a leader in my seminary building at school, and I'm so grateful for that calling, and I've loved it. I do miss all the girls on drill, but I know that the choice I made is more important to me and my Heavenly Father, and it really has changed my life and bonded us close together.
13: Although it was a great sacrifice for Amanda to quit drill, she has found other ways to pursue dance as well as keep up on her spiritual relationship with the Lord.
12: I joined the dance company team on Jordan once I quit drill so I could keep dancing and be involved, but it's something not so time-consuming. I've always prayed and read my scriptures, but and on drill, there were lots of nights where I was just so tired, and I was like, I don't even want to. I just want to go to bed. But I know now that after I made that decision, I pray for everything, and sometimes they may seem like the simplest little things that don't even matter, but I know that Heavenly Father will listen to every prayer and answer every prayer without any hesitation, and it may not always be the answer we want, but it'll be the answer that will make us stronger. And it's really taught me that when you're placed with a trial, not to ask why me, but to get on your knees and ask Heavenly Father why he's placed this trial in front of you and what you're supposed to be learning from it and where you're supposed to be going with it. And I've really learned that that can strengthen you, and my life has improved so much. I've been a lot happier. I have a lot more energy, and I have no feeling to do anything evil. I don't have, of course I have temptations, but they're not as strong as they were before because I'm closer with my Heavenly Father, and I know what's right, and I know what I'm supposed to be doing, and if I ever need him, he's right there.
13: Amanda has developed a great relationship with the Lord and is so grateful for her family and all the resources that have been given to her that have led her on this path.
12: I was adopted at the age of 5, and it's so awesome to be adopted into a family and feel that spirit. It is amazing. There's so many good things about it. It was so cool to go through the temple when I was 8 and get sealed to them. That was probably one of my favorite experiences ever. And just to be adopted into a family that's so centered on the gospel. I've grown older. The Spirit is something I really cling on to. And the gospel means so much to me. I just barely finished my personal progress, and I loved that experience. And I just recently finished the Book of Mormon, and it means so much to me of all the past prophets and apostles and all they've done for me to get the church where it is today. And I know without the gospel, I would be completely lost. And not only we wouldn't know where we were or what we were doing, but that we wouldn't have a Lord to turn to. And I'm just so grateful for the gospel in my life, and I know that without it, we all would be lost. And I'm so grateful for my Heavenly Father and everything he does for me and all that he teaches me and how he protects me from everything evil. And just the worldly things. And I'm just so grateful, and I feel so special to be a part of this gospel. And I feel so important, and like I need to do something. And I know the gospel has made me want to serve a mission, because I want to go out there and spread the gospel to everyone. I want everyone to know of the truth that is in this gospel and all the amazing things that we perform in it. Baptisms for the dead. Not only are we saving people here on earth, but we can save people that are in spirit prison. And we can just make a huge difference if we choose to, but it's all on us. And we just need to have the faith and be able to push ourselves forward to do what's right. I recently just got my patriarchal blessing with my parents, and my patriarch, he asked what I wanted to do with my life other than get married in the temple and have kids. And I told him I really just want to be an example to others and lead others and be that one person that everyone knows they can go to for anything, and that can be a strong foundation that they can lean on. I just want to do as much as I possibly can to serve and to better other people's lives. I

0: It can just make you a better person and strengthen your testimony. And I know when I'm in a bad mood and I go do service for someone else, it just makes me so much happier. And just seeing their reaction, not only like seeing them happy, but it just kind of lights a light in you. It just sparks this light, and you just feel warmth. And I just want to serve others and be there for everyone I can and be led to those that the Lord would have me help.
1: Amanda is an example to many and continues to find ways to help others.
0: We did a pioneer pool, and it was a silent pool. And quietly, our mom paws would take each person, like just one or two people off the cart to make the people that are pulling, it would make it harder for them. And the people they pulled off, I was one of the people they pulled off. And they told us that we could help them without, but we could not talk to them. We couldn't touch them. We couldn't touch the cart. So we started, me and the three others in my group that got pulled off the cart. So there were only about three on the cart. We were throwing big rocks out of their way, taking like tree branches out of the way. Someone was filling up water cups and just giving them drinks of water. People were getting their hands wet and splashing them with water. And they started struggling. And I said a prayer, and I just walked next to one girl. And then afterwards, then they asked us to share what we thought about the experience. And the girl stood up and said, right when Amanda stood by me, I felt relieved of all the hard, weight that I was pulling. And it reminded me of the 17 miracles and how he said that he turned around many times to see who was pushing his cart, and he saw no one. But really, the angels of God were pushing it. And I really believe that that's what was happening. And she felt it too. And I was just grateful for Trek and that I could go and have that experience. And it was such a testimony builder to me that God's there and he answers your prayers. And he does want you to go on Trek and to girls' camp, because those are really uplifting and spiritual experiences that you just don't want to miss out on ever. And you shouldn't give up for anything. And I was just so thankful for that experience and all that it's taught me, and that I could influence someone else just by praying and standing next to them and just kind of smiling at them and pushing them along the best I could.
1: Amanda is a strength to many, but finds her greatest strength in the Lord.
0: When I am in my lowest point and I feel like I just can't go any further and things are getting too hard, the number one thing I always do is first I pray, and I ask why I'm experiencing this, and just pray to Heavenly Father to just help me in any way he can. And then I usually go talk to my parents about how I'm feeling, and they're always the number one people that can lift me up and make me smile and let me know that everything's going to be okay. Because I know as teenagers, we all have those moments where we're like, oh, it's the end of the world, I can't do this anymore. At those times, I usually talk to my parents and just surround myself with my family and my good friends that can always uplift me and carry me through it. And because I know I can't carry myself through it, and I know that the Lord can help you carry it. He won't take the trial away, because it's just what's best for you, and it's what's going to make you grow stronger, and you just have to fight through it. And sometimes it's not easy, and sometimes it's really hard to see while you're in that trial that it's really hard to see the light at the end of the tunnel. But I promise you there is one, and there always is a way to triumph over your trials, because God has promised that he will place no temptation before us that we cannot withstand. And also, the other way I deal with it, which lots of people might not be able to, is I dance. Dancing is my number one thing to go to. And I just find that hobby that you can express yourself through and that makes you feel better no matter what. And if you just do that and lean on your Heavenly Father, you can get through anything. And I've learned that through the trials I've been through, and especially through my decision to sacrifice dance, something I loved, for something a lot more important. sacrifice is giving up something

0: that's good and something that feels really good to you for something that is better. It's giving up the worldly things for eternal things. And for me, I just have to think about the big picture. I think that we get lost a lot of the times in the worldly things and how busy we are and what's going on in our lives when we really need to be focusing on what's more important. And we did a really cool thing in seminary the other day where we listened to, they had us listen to a bunch of different sounds, and some were like movie sounds, like off of movies, and lots of people recognize those, and then they would listen, they'd put a prophet's voice on or apostle's voice on, and we'd have to try and guess the prophet or apostle that was speaking, and lots of people were not as familiar with those. And they taught us that maybe it's not as important to know exactly what apostle is speaking, but to know what their words are meaning and to know what their words, what they're trying to say to us, because they are led by our Savior Jesus Christ, and they probably talk to him daily, and they just want to lead us on the path to righteousness, and we just need to surround ourselves with those things that can get us to the celestial kingdom and to live with our Heavenly Father again, instead of those worldly things that maybe can give us pleasure for a few weeks or whatever it is.
1: Amanda has learned a lot about sacrifice and hopes to continue learning, especially as she grows and develops her testimony.
0: I've gained my testimony through many experiences in my life, through adoption, through family, through my example, and through the example of others, and through seminary council and drill and dance company. And they're just everything around you. There's ways to build your testimony, and you can gain it in so many ways. And I remember when I bore my first testimony, it was about prayer. My very first testimony, it was about how one night I was discouraged and I was reading my scriptures and I felt the Spirit to pray, and I just kind of ignored it and kept reading, and it came back. So I shut my scriptures and I knelt down thinking, I have no idea what I'm supposed to be praying about. But as soon as I shut my eyes and I bowed my head, so many things came to me, and I just prayed and prayed and prayed, and it just was like Heavenly Father was right there next to me in the room. That is the first experience that started my testimony, and that made me know that he was there and that he knows me by name and that he cares about me and that he loves me. And I do have a testimony of this gospel, and I am so grateful for it. And I'm so grateful for the plan of salvation and that families can be together forever, because I love my family and I couldn't ever imagine being without them. I'm so grateful for what our Savior did for us. And I know that we can't even comprehend what he went through and when he atoned for all our sins. And I know that through him we can gain our greatest strength, and through him anything is possible, even if we don't think it is. And I know that through prayer that we can receive answers from our Heavenly Father, and maybe they're not always the answers we want to hear, but we can receive answers, and they will strengthen us, and all our trials are for our good. They will strengthen our testimonies, and we just need to look at life in a positive way and always keep smiling and being a good example, because I know that through being a good example and following Christ, you can lead many to the gospel, and you can make your friends want to be better examples. And I am so grateful for all the experiences of I've gone through, and for my Heavenly Father, and for all that he's taught me, and for the many ways he's blessed me through my choices and through my choice to quit drill and make a sacrifice to leave all those girls. And I know that it was the right choice, and I know that I have been overblessed with so many things that when one door closes, many more open to you, and Heavenly Father is always watching down on you and always wants the best for you, and he loves all of us. And I know that I am a daughter of God, and that he expects me to act as one and to present myself as his daughter and to be as strong as I can be. And I am so grateful for this experience and for my seminary teachers and all that they have taught me and for all the opportunities they have given to me to teach and to be an example and to reach out to others. And I'm so grateful for a living prophet and that he guides and counsels us all the time about what God wants of us. And I'm so grateful for my Heavenly Father and for all my friends and my family. And I say these things in the name of Jesus Christ, amen.
2: We should begin by recognizing the reality that just because something is good is not a sufficient reason for doing it. The number of good things we can do far exceeds the time available to accomplish them. Some things are better than good, and these are the things that should command priority attention in our lives. As we consider various choices, we should remember that it is not enough that something is good. Other choices are better, and still others are best.
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5: Chapter 3, A Good Fight. At 7 o'clock every morning, Monday through Saturday, Mosese Muti and his fellow missionaries met at the chapel construction site on Niue. Elder Archie Cottle, a building supervisor from Ogden, Utah, had come to the island in March 1957 with his family and two more Tongan missionaries to begin construction on the new meeting house and mission home. Now, Niue's first permanent Latter-day Saint chapel was finally taking shape beneath a scattering of palm trees. Mosese enjoyed his work on the island. He and another Tongan missionary were doing the masonry on the exterior walls of the chapel. The missionaries found that getting local men to help with the project could be challenging, especially since the men had other difficult labor to do on the island. But a dedicated group of older women regularly volunteered to help by hauling sand or assisting with other tasks at the construction site. District President Chuck Woodworth grumbled privately about not making faster progress on the chapel, and Mosese couldn't blame him. Chuck had not been called as a labor missionary, but the lack of volunteer laborers on Niue meant he had to devote more time to construction and less time to the spiritual well-being of the saints in the district. Mosese always urged Chuck to be patient. "These are fine people," he once reminded the young man. "They are children of the Lord. I find no fault in them. Let's look for their strengths and concentrate on their strengths." Besides, building a chapel was no easy feat for unskilled workers. The men had to break coral, dig foundations, pour concrete, and prepare mortar, all by hand. This often caused blisters, cuts, and other injuries. And sometimes, people simply needed time to catch the spirit of service. To illustrate this point, Mosese told Chuck about his experience building Liahona College as a labor missionary. "Five of us had started the Liahona and worked for over a year before anyone helped out," he said. "When we were building it, we did so with our eyes on the future generations." Mosese was also patient with Chuck. He and Salavia spent many nights talking and counseling with the missionary, and he had become like a son to them. Chuck had even begun calling them Papa and Mama. His own father had walked out on his family, leaving Chuck's mother to raise six children alone. The young man carried around a lot of anger and pain, and he was grateful to have Mosese in his life now. "He truly knows the meaning of faith and service," Chuck wrote. "He has taught me things that would have taken me years to learn without his help." Still, from time to time, Chuck longed to serve somewhere else. One day, he learned that Liahona College was starting a boxing team, and he saw an opportunity for change. He had been a professional boxer before his mission. What if he asked the mission president to transfer him to Tonga to finish his mission as a teacher and boxing coach at the school? The college, after all, was occasionally staffed by missionaries. Mosese was against the idea. Having spent more than a year working and teaching at Chuck's side, he believed that God had sent the young man to Niue for a reason. Whenever a task was particularly difficult, Chuck would double his efforts and carry more than his share of the workload. And when Chuck learned that Mosese and Salavia had fasted so they could feed the missionaries and other laborers, he had quietly eaten as little as possible so there would be enough left over for the couple. In June 1957, during one of their talks with Chuck, Mosese and Salavia mentioned how much they longed to go to the temple. They knew the temple in New Zealand was nearing completion, but traveling there was still out of reach for them financially. Their words moved Chuck, and his desire to end his mission at Liahona College no longer seemed so important. What if, after his mission was over, he went to New Zealand and challenged a champion boxer to a prize fight, an event big enough to make the kind of money the Mutis needed to go to the new temple? It was the least he could do after all they had done for him. 4 days later, he wrote Johnny Peterson, his manager in the United States, and asked him to ship boxing gear to Niue. Around this time, the Southern Far East Mission was in dire need of a new missionary. One of the four women serving in Hong Kong had just returned to the United States for health reasons, leaving an unexpected vacancy in the mission. President Grant Heaton knew the remaining sisters needed help immediately, so he called Nora Coote as a local full-time missionary. During the past 2 years, Nora had become indispensable to the mission. When the Heatons first arrived in Hong Kong, they enlisted her to contact all the saints in the area, and the mission headquarters had become like her second home. Sometimes she babysat the Heatons' children. Other times, she tutored missionaries in the Cantonese and Mandarin languages. Together with Luana Heaton, she taught Bible stories in a Sunday school class for children in the city. Nora readily accepted the mission call. One other local saint, an elder named Lee Nai Ken, had served a short-term mission in Hong Kong, and President Heaton was enthusiastic about calling more local saints as missionaries. The North American missionaries often struggled to learn the Chinese language and local culture. Many people in the city were suspicious of foreigners and sometimes confused the elders with agents of the United States government. Nora and other Chinese saints, however, already understood the local culture and did not have to worry about the language barrier. Also, they often related better with the people they taught. As a refugee from mainland China, Nora knew what it was like to start life over in a crowded city where housing and employment were in short supply. Many church members and prospective saints in Hong Kong were refugees, and President Heaton sought ways to provide for their spiritual well-being. In 1952, the church had introduced seven lessons or discussions to help potential converts prepare for church membership. Adapting to local needs, President Heaton and his missionaries developed 17 gospel lessons to appeal to the many people in Hong Kong who were not Christian or had only a basic understanding of Christian beliefs. These lessons addressed such topics as the Godhead, the atonement of Jesus Christ, the first principles and ordinances of the gospel, and the restoration. Once baptized, converts received an additional 20 lessons for new members. On the night before she was set apart as a missionary, Nora had a vivid dream. She was standing on a busy street, surrounded by chaos and commotion, when she noticed a beautiful building. She walked inside
6: and immediately felt peace and calm. People inside the building were dressed in white, and Nora recognized some of them as the missionaries currently serving in Hong Kong. When Nora reported to the mission home the next day, she told the elders about her dream. They were astonished. How did she know what a temple looked like? She had never visited one before. Chuck Woodworth's boxing gear arrived on Niue in October 1957, and the whole Muti family rallied behind his training. Salavia made him a punching bag out of potato sacks, and Mosese helped repair it when necessary. With so many mission responsibilities on the island, however, neither Chuck nor the family had much time to spend on training. Some mornings, Chuck would wake up as early as 5 o'clock for a run. Since it was dark outside, the Muti's 16-year-old son, Paula, would ride a motorcycle behind him, illuminating the road with the headlight. Fortunately, Chuck was in decent shape for boxing. Crushing coral for the past year had kept him physically strong. He had also held a few boxing exhibitions on the island to raise money for the chapel. But would occasional training be enough? Before his mission, Chuck had spent hours upon hours at the gym training for prize fights in the Western United States and Canada. Most bouts had pitted him against other small-time professional boxers, but he'd also fought world-class boxers like Ezzard Charles and Rex Lane. The fight against Rex, a famous Latter-day Saint heavyweight, had been the hardest of Chuck's career. Rex was past his prime as a boxer, but he was about 25 pounds heavier than Chuck, and his savage, unrelenting attacks kept Chuck on the ropes for 10 brutal rounds. Chuck stayed on his feet, but the judges gave the match to Rex. Woodworth, the local newspaper reported, wasn't strong enough. In December, word arrived on Niue that a boxing association in New Zealand had matched Chuck against Kitione Lave, the Tongan torpedo. Like Rex Lane, Kitione was a bull-like fighter who used his size and strength to punish opponents. In a fight against one of the top heavyweight boxers in the world, Kitione won in the second round with a knockout punch. Chuck was released from his mission in early January 1958, just after he and the other elders put a roof on the new chapel. Salavia wrote him a farewell letter, assuring him of her family's love and unfailing support. "My child, try your hardest," she told him. "Do not be discouraged, and you will triumph. When your strength is accompanied with our prayers, there is nothing that will interfere with you. We rely on God to help you." The fight was scheduled for February 27, 1958. All that day, Mosese, Salavia, and their children fasted and prayed for Chuck. When evening came, they gathered at the chapel with dozens of church members and friends to tune in to the fight on the radio. Since the broadcast was in English, Mosese translated it into Niuean. A record crowd of almost 15,000 people had come out to Carlaw Park in Auckland, New Zealand, to witness the event. The odds were against Chuck as he entered the ring. Kitione had a 20-pound advantage on him, and in the days leading up to the fight, Chuck heard that Kitione had called him a sparrow who wouldn't last a single round against him. As soon as the bell rang, Kitione rushed at Chuck. "It's going to be a massacre," someone groaned from the crowd. Chuck dodged the charge and jabbed at Kitione without effect. Kitione fired back with his fists in rapid succession, striking Chuck's head and torso. Then Kitione went for the knockout. He wound up and threw a powerful left-handed hook. Chuck took a step back, and Kitione's glove slammed into his chin. The force of the blow threw Chuck onto the ropes, and for a moment, everything around him seemed to fade. Acting on instinct, Chuck grabbed hold of Kitione and held on while the world around him spun. The referee tried to break them apart, but the bell rang. The round was over. Chuck's head cleared as he waited in his corner. When the next round started, he moved to the center of the ring with new momentum. Kitione met him with fists flying, ready to strike a finishing blow, but Chuck stayed light on his feet. He circled his opponent, keeping clear of the corners, and pelted him with jab after jab. The torpedo couldn't keep up. With each new round, Chuck felt himself getting stronger. He could hear the crowd cheering for him as he racked up points. The match ended after 12 rounds, and the judges handed the victory to Chuck. Kitione took the loss well. "I enjoyed the fight," he said. "That Woodworth's a good, fast boxer, and a very nice fellow." Mosese sent Chuck a telegram the next day. "Thank you very much for a good fight and being victorious," it read. Chuck responded by wiring enough money to feed the family for the rest of their mission and send the couple to the New Zealand temple. A few months later, on the opposite side of the world, police in the German Democratic Republic arrested 27-year-old Henry Burkhardt. He was returning to the eastern, communist-controlled sector of Berlin after meeting with Bertus Robbins, the president of the church's North German mission, in the city's western sector. Although it was not illegal to travel to West Berlin, an area under the authority of the United Kingdom, France, and the United States, doing so as often as Henry did raised suspicions. It had been nearly a decade since Germany split into the Federal Republic of Germany, BRD, or West Germany, and the German Democratic Republic, GDR, or East Germany. Both countries continued to be key players in the Cold War between the United States, the Soviet Union, and their respective allies. Situated deep in GDR territory, West Berlin had become a symbol of resistance to communism. The GDR, meanwhile, had emerged as one of several Soviet-influenced countries in Central and Eastern Europe. As these rival powers vied for global dominance, they raced to develop stronger weapons and more sophisticated technologies. Trust among opposing nations was a scarce commodity. Anyone might be sneaking secrets to the enemy. Henry put up no resistance when the police hauled him off to a station in König-Wusterhausen, a town outside of East Berlin. The Stasi, the GDR's secret police force, had been monitoring him and his family for some time. His calling as first counselor in the mission presidency placed him in regular contact with President Robbins and other American church leaders. And that, along with his frequent visits to West Berlin, made him a suspected enemy of the state. He was nothing of the sort. After being sealed in the Swiss temple in November 1955, Henry and his wife, Inga, had returned to the GDR and submitted to the government's many restrictions on religious people. There were no foreign missionaries or leaders in the country, and Henry could not communicate directly with church officials in Salt Lake City. He and the saints also had to submit their sacrament meeting talks to government officials for screening before they could deliver them. Being the highest-ranking church leader in the GDR consumed Henry's life. He only saw Inga and their newborn daughter Heike during short visits home. Otherwise, he was traveling throughout the mission, attending to the 5,000 saints spread out in 45 branches across the country. Whenever a church member denounced the government, encouraged someone to emigrate to the United States, or failed to pay a debt, Henry was implicated. 2 years earlier, when police had tried to stop local missionaries from visiting another church member, he submitted a formal complaint to the government, asserting the missionaries' rights and asking for better cooperation from the police. He was deliberately polite and diplomatic with government officials, and that usually worked in his favor. At the police station in König-Wusterhausen, Henry spent the night under interrogation. In his car were a few gifts from President Robbins and materials for the church's East German office. When the police saw these items, they accused Henry of violating the GDR's ban on its citizens receiving donations from foreign organizations. He had committed, in their words, a violation of economic regulations. Henry had never heard of the ban before. He told his interrogators that he traveled to West Berlin every month. "The only purpose of my meeting with Mr. Robbins," he explained, "was to discuss with him religious activities as well as related financial matters." The gifts from the mission president were not out of the ordinary either. "I have received presents in this form, or in the form of medicine, at each of our monthly meetings," Henry reported. "We also receive packages in the mail sent to our office in Dresden and from abroad." The police confiscated the gifts, searched Henry's briefcases, and rifled through some of the mission reports he had brought with him. Finding nothing suspicious, they ordered Henry to read, approve, and sign an official report of his meeting with President Robbins. By that time, it was well past 4 o'clock in the morning. They finally released him from custody later that day. Henry's arrest could have turned out much worse. When police caught an East German missionary with a copy of Der Stern, the church's German language magazine, they had imprisoned him for 9 months. Henry and others had tried to help the elder keep his courage up, but there was little they could do. He had confessed to having the magazine, and government officials, at least in this case, were unbending. Such run-ins with the police were changing Henry. He no longer had any fear when dealing with the authorities, especially when he or the saints had done nothing wrong. Every day involved taking risks for the gospel, and it was becoming normal. He'd gotten used to feeling like he was already standing with one foot in jail. On the morning of April 12, 1958, Mosese and Salavia Muti caught their first glimpse of the New Zealand temple. It stood on the crest of a grassy hill overlooking a sprawling river valley 75 miles south of Auckland. Its design was simple and modern, like the Swiss temple. It had white-painted walls of reinforced concrete and a single spire that rose more than 150 feet in the air. The Mutis had come to New Zealand just in time to take part in the open house. Thousands upon thousands of people from all over New Zealand, Australia, and the islands of the Pacific were eager to see the temple, so Mosese and Salavia had to wait an hour and a half before they could take the tour. Once inside, they could admire the beauty of the temple and appreciate the tremendous sacrifice of the local saints. Like the chapel in Niue and a growing number of church buildings throughout Oceania, the temple had been built largely by labor missionaries. These workers had moved there with their families to build not just the temple, but also the adjacent campus of the Church College of New Zealand, a new church-run high school. The day after their tour of the temple, Mosese was invited to speak at a sacrament meeting of Tongan saints in the area. As he approached the stand, he thought about the promise George Albert Smith had made him 20 years earlier when he said that Mosese would attend the temple at no cost of his own. Mosese had not told Chuck Woodworth about this promise. When the young man paid for the Muti's trip to the temple, he had unknowingly fulfilled prophecy. "I am a person who testifies of the words the Latter-day prophet has spoken," Mosese told the congregation. "I know that George Albert Smith is a true prophet of God, for my wife and I have become testaments of his words." He then spoke of Chuck's sacrifice for the Muti family. "We are here this night because of a man's undying love," he testified. "We will never forget it in our lives, no matter what happens." 1 week later, President David O. Mackay came to New Zealand and dedicated the temple. The building fulfilled a prophecy he had made almost 40 years earlier when he visited New Zealand on his first apostolic mission around the world. At that time, he told a group of Maori saints that they would one day have a temple. His interpreter during the talk had been Stuart Meha, who had now just finished translating the endowment into Maori. As President McKay offered the dedicatory prayer for the temple, he paid tribute to the labor missionaries and other saints who had consecrated their all to construct the temple and other church buildings. May each contributor be comforted in spirit and prospered manyfold, he prayed. May they be assured that they have the gratitude of thousands, perhaps millions on the other side, for whom the prison doors may now be opened and deliverance proclaimed. Mosese and Salavia were endowed and sealed for time and eternity a few days later. While in the temple, Mosese felt the glorious presence of God. How can I not love my Father in heaven and His Son Jesus Christ with everything I have got when I know they were there for me in the temple, he said afterward. The experience gave him a new perspective on God's eternal plan. All the things I have done and do in the church are all pointing to the temple, he realized. It is the only holy place where a family organization can be united and remain intact forever.
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7: 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I smirked at first and shared the post with my friends, obviously. But then I really thought about it. How many miles does my thumb scroll on social media every day? I can't give you an exact number, but I made an estimate. A lot. But things have been different ever since the October 2018 General Conference, when President Russell M. Nelson invited sisters to fast from social media for 10 days. At first, I was eager to follow his counsel. I thought it would take minimal effort and that the 10 days would just fly by. What I wasn't prepared for was realizing that I use social media as a sort of social interaction shield when I'm in public. I was ashamed when I realized that I do it so much more than I thought. Social media often engulfs me in an impenetrable bubble that keeps me from socializing, which is ironic because it's supposed to be a means of connecting with others. But when a stranger gets into the elevator with me, I pull out my phone to avoid small talk. When I'm walking down a street filled with people, my eyes are glued to my screen so that nobody makes eye contact with me. And the list goes on, all those times when I'm at risk of socializing. Unsticking myself from social media for 10 days really opened my eyes to how often I and so many of us use all kinds of social interaction shields to isolate ourselves from others and avoid socializing, which can eventually make us all feel super lonely. Connection is powerful. With all the opportunities we have as young adults to build friendships and relationships, college, singles wards, and institute, for example, you would think that we shouldn't be lonely, right? Well, according to some research, we young adults are becoming known as one of the loneliest generations the world has ever seen. But why? Well, it's hard to pinpoint one culprit for this epidemic of loneliness. But technology, fear, busyness, self-doubt, pride, difficult trials, and yes, even social media itself make it so very easy to disconnect ourselves from others, both intentionally and unintentionally. When it comes to loneliness, everybody is different. For some people, loneliness can spark inspiration to go out and find somebody to lean on. But for a lot of us, loneliness can cause us to even further isolate ourselves from everybody else for a variety of reasons. Take me, for example. Apart from using social media as a social crutch, I can think of some difficult times in my life when I was overwhelmed, anxious, and feeling terribly alone. And even though I had friends and people to talk to, I chose not to. I pretended everything was fine. I let my fear get the better of me. I don't know if it was out of fear of judgment or of not wanting to be a burden to others because of what I was dealing with, but regardless, I chose to isolate myself. And not connecting with anyone only made my loneliness worse. But the thing is, I've now learned that no matter what we are going through or how different we may be, we all need real life, face-to-face, genuine connection to thrive. We're wired for it, all of us. What exactly does connecting with someone entail? Brené Brown, a social science researcher who has spent much of her life studying the value of connection, defines it as the energy that exists between people when they feel seen, heard, and valued, when they can give and receive without judgment, and when they derive sustenance and strength from the relationship. Connecting with others is one of the reasons we are here on earth. Think about these things we've been commanded to do as disciples of Christ, all of which are only possible through connecting to others. Love one another, John chapter 15, verse 12. Strengthen thy brethren, Luke chapter 22, verse 32. Bear one another's burdens, Mosiah chapter 18, verse 8. Succor the weak, lift up the hands which hang down, and strengthen the feeble knees, Doctrine and Covenants, section 81, verse 5. And there are so many opportunities to connect to others and to receive love and show love every day. We shouldn't allow busyness to isolate us and prevent us from extending or receiving that love. We don't have to be alone. When I feel lonely, I often think about Moroni in the Book of Mormon. In my mind, his circumstances are the epitome of loneliness. Moroni lost everything, his family, his friends, and everything else in between. See Mormon chapter 8, verse 5. Moroni's final chapters in the Book of Mormon break my heart. He was truly alone. He had no one to turn to apart from God. My own seasons of loneliness hardly compare with what Moroni went through. And that's just it. I'm sure Moroni would have given anything to have a friend in those last days of his life. But unlike Moroni, we sometimes isolate ourselves when we don't have to be alone. Jeffrey R. Holland of the Quorum of the Twelve Apostles taught, "Because Jesus walked such a long, lonely path utterly alone, we do not have to do so. His solitary journey brought great company for our little version of that path. The merciful care of our Father in heaven, the unfailing companionship of this beloved Son, the consummate gift of the Holy Ghost, angels in heaven, family members on both sides of the veil, prophets and apostles, teachers, leaders, friends. All of these and more have been given as companions for our mortal journey. Heavenly Father doesn't want us hiding behind shields and isolating ourselves, even though sometimes it's easier and definitely more comfortable, because doing so makes it difficult for Him to use us to bless and help others. Yes, sometimes things like depression, anxiety, or even fear of leaving your comfort zone can make it difficult to reach out to others. I can relate to that on a personal level. But even when it's scary and you're afraid of making a fool of yourself, trust me, I know the feeling. I know that if you pray to Heavenly Father for help, He will give you the strength and courage to try. He wants us to connect with and lift one another and allow others to lift us. By following Jesus Christ and listening to promptings from the Spirit, we can lower our social shields and connect with those around us, even in small ways. We can show love and acceptance to others just as the Savior did during His mortal ministry. And that comes full circle because it reminds us all that we are not alone in this gigantic, unpredictable world, and it helps us become more like Him. We all belong, and we all deserve love and connection. We can change the reputation of being the loneliest generation. Our Heavenly Father and the Savior can help us do so. And as we do our best to connect with others, we will see Heaven's hand in our lives. We will give and receive blessings. We will receive help in our struggles. We will combat loneliness. We will build beautiful relationships. And we will feel peace and love in our lives that we can share with others. I know I have. Shekel Wardley is a writer for The Ensign. You can usually find her smelling flowers, taking a long time to tell stories because she keeps getting sidetracked, getting sucked into books and podcasts, or being distracted by cute dogs. In fact, she's just easily distracted by the beautiful things in life. End of the article, Why We Should Stop Trying to Avoid Each Other, read by Holly Anderson.
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11: Today we will be talking about mother-daughter relationships as adults. Joining me today is Sister Elaine S. Dalton, Young Women's General President, and her daughter, Emmy Edgley. And Emmy has just been recently named as Utah's Young Mother of the Year. We welcome you both.
12: Thank you so much.
13: It's good to be here.
11: I can't tell you how excited I am for this opportunity to talk and to learn from you. And I know that many of our listeners who are interested in not just establishing relationships with between mother and daughter, but nurturing and maintaining those relationships in a different stage as adults. And I'm excited because I've seen you interact together. I remember watching you together before a general conference interacting and thinking, these two would be so great to have together to be able to talk about this, because I could tell it wasn't just a duty bound, we are sharing the same DNA experience, but there was a good relationship there as adults. And I'm reminded that in many cases, especially as we move through gospel principles, that while we take on new roles, that doesn't mean that we abandon our former roles. For example, all of us together here, we are parents. But at the same token, we are still children of our own parents. I will always be a son, even though I am now a father. And I don't even know why that causes me to be emotional. Just as you...
12: It's true.
11: That's
12: why. And it's such a beautiful, beautiful plan,
11: isn't it? And that is... I'm grateful that you said that, because in our Father in Heaven's plan, it is a plan. And therefore, I will always have a role as a son and a brother in my life, as well as being a husband and a father. And that is important, even as we nurture our relationships as adults, to remember that part of the plan is, Sister Dalton, you will always be Emmy's mother, and you will always be her daughter. And now you are the mother of your children, your grandchildren. There's something beautiful about this.
13: There's something beautiful, I think, about how that ties in to what our young women do each week when they stand and recite the young woman theme, where they say, I am a daughter of Heavenly Father who loves me, and I love Him. We're reminded of that in so many ways, both in our family life as well as in our religious practice.
11: And that doesn't go away when you turn 18 and move into Relief Society. That should be a founding principle, right? From moment to moment.
12: This young woman theme is so powerful because it really defines who we are and what we're about, where we're going, what our objectives in life are. It even talks about the values that will strengthen home and family and prepare us to be an eternal family. So it's all about the identity and the perspective. It really is. I love what you said, Matt. We feel the same way. Aren't we blessed to know that these relationships are not temporary, but they're for all eternity?
11: It's so wonderful. It is a blessing. It's a great blessing to our lives. So when we look at this experience, it is a little bit tricky as we move through different seasons where in some cases a mother is helping nurture and raising children, raising daughters, and developing and establishing a relationship from that early infancy through the toddler, the primary years, through adolescence. So much of that, and I feel like I'm speaking outside of the kitchen here because you are the experts on this, is not just nurturing, but developing and helping, providing wisdom. One of my favorite scriptures comes from the book of Proverbs, where there is no vision, the people perisheth. And I believe that's true, and so much of the vision comes at the hand of a loving mother. But then all of a sudden you come into a situation where your seasons change and now you're the mother of an adult and you're the mother of someone who is married and who is a mother herself. How do we navigate that, or how do you navigate that? What things have you learned in that changing season of maintaining that relationship while still being a mother and still being a daughter and a grandmother? How do you navigate that? What things have you learned in your life?
12: Do you know, I remember right after Emmy was married, she and her husband were going back east and he was going to attend medical school and the future looked so bright. And we helped them load their little U-Haul in their car. And then we drove to a certain point with them. And then we got out and hugged and kissed and said goodbye. And I remember as that U-Haul disappeared down the road in the distance, I cried because I knew that we were going to be in a state of transition, that Emmy was going to establish her very own home. I cried tears of joy and I cried tears of sadness, but I knew that things would change. And we had a long distance relationship for a while, didn't we? But how did we keep that connection? I guess we spent a lot of money on telephone bills.
11: You know, that's a good question, is how did you maintain a long distance relationship where you were changing in your roles as well as change within the distance? I mean, what did you do to nurture that relationship?
13: We did a number of things. I remember one time actually, you know, that tug and pull comes from both sides, because I remember one time coming home from Chicago to my parents and being dropped off at the airport to then return home to my home. And I walked in through the sliding glass doors into the airport, and then I ran out through a different set of sliding glass doors and just had to wave goodbye to my mom one more time as she dropped me off at the airport. So there is that back and forth, or that tug and pull. I think we did different things. We wrote letters, we wrote emails, we spoke on the phone. When we found good recipes, we would share those with each other.
12: I loved it when Emmy would call and say, "Mom, how did you do those brownies?" And I thought, oh, you know, she was paying attention. And the relationships carry on. It's interesting. You have that relationship in the kitchen as you're making the brownies together with a little girl. And then you see this grown-up, beautiful, young adult woman doing that in her home. So.
13: And I remember I was teaching young women at that stage in my church service, and my mom was on the Young Women General Board. And so we would find quotes and share those quotes and say, you know, can this potentially help you? Or how does this impact what we might need to do over the next week or two?
11: You know, you said something that just is intriguing to me, and I was thinking some people may not know what a letter is. You said you wrote letters to each other, and that seems like it's such a bygone time of letters, but there's something that just intrigues me about that is, look at the forms you're using: emails, letters, telephone conversations, etc. Did that strengthen using different types of media to be able to stay connected? Any thoughts on that?
12: It definitely did. I still have a lot of the cards and letters that Emmy sent. In fact, they're in an Emmy file. I just love them. She did sweet things while she was away. She cross-stitched a pillow for me. And I think that's probably one of the treasures I have in our home. It's on our sofa still. Because she had so little financially then, but she wanted to give such a sweet gift. And it's a scripture, and it said, "And we did live after the manner of happiness." And really, I believe that the gospel of Jesus Christ the temple marriages that we both share, the covenants that we share that we've made, are what make it possible for us to live after the manner of happiness. The manner of happiness for people who are members of the church is a different way of living than in the world, where you don't have much as far as material goods go, but Emmy cross-stitched this sweet little pillow. I love that. Mm-hmm.
11: So much of the world today is a momentary glimpse, as good as telephone conversations are, because they're so important. In some ways, when we hang up, it's done. And you talked about lasting, returning memories in nurturing these experiences where you have an Emmy file. And I think that is so, such a treasure, is you may be separated by distance, but you're not separated really in your relationship, because you have experiences that you relive throughout, a cross stitch that you look at, and still, most people wouldn't be able to see this, but brings so much great emotions between you two. When you talk about that, I can see that those emotions are very tender, but it's a reliving experience, nurturing.
12: It is. And you know, I don't think there's anything quite like a phone call from your daughter saying, "Mom, I'm going to be a mother." And I remember that phone call too, and how thrilled we both were that this legacy of motherhood was going to go on. And I remember going to Chicago and going into Emmy's little apartment for the first time and just being so impressed at the way she had established her home and her organization. In fact, I came home from that trip and totally cleaned my house and tried to be like my daughter. And so the relationship changes, it does,
11: right?
12: Because I'm not anymore supervising or saying yay or nay. We're sharing, we're trying to help each other build and be better, and Emmy has done that for me. I mean, it's interesting how it's flipped. Emmy does that for me.
13: Well, and my mom, with all of that sharing and with all of the caring that goes along with the sharing, there's still, I think, a huge part of our relationship that is this mother-daughter relationship, where I have so much respect for her and the work that she's doing and how tirelessly she is doing that. And my mom, I love that when I'm off base, my mom doesn't hesitate to say, "Emmy, you need to get back on track."
11: And you said you love that.
13: I do.
11: Okay.
13: You know, maybe not at the moment, but there have been times where I've, you know, grumbled or complained to my mom and said, "This isn't fair, this isn't right." And where my mom will say, "Well, what does that require of you?" Or she'll say, "Emmy, reframe your thinking. Look at all of your blessings." And you know, she gets into that mode of, "Listen, I am going to tell you, you're off base, and you need to do better, and you need to think differently, and it needs to show, because I expect that of you as a mom."
12: And Emmy doesn't hesitate to tell me that too. And it's very helpful. It's very helpful to have the perspective from someone that you trust and love and you know have pure motives. It's very helpful. We help each other. There's a balance too, though, in allowing your children, I think, to have their autonomy.
11: Right.
12: And Emmy and Steve are a family. And I think that you can't insert yourself there. There's a certain degree of pulling away. You can't be totally involved in managing another family. That's not the Lord's plan. And I think again, the gospel has helped us to understand that and to make those kinds of transitions and to see a bigger picture.
11: And you mentioned something that I think is very important, and a lot of mothers struggle with finding that balance of how do I maintain my relationship with my daughter while still encouraging and nurturing them, meaning my daughter and her husband, for example, to nurture their relationship. How do I help that without getting in the way? And you mentioned a balance. And Emmy, jump in on this one. Is what you've seen or that's been helpful for you, or how have you done the balance?
13: I just remember a year not too long ago, maybe just 3 or 4 years ago, when for Christmas, my mom gave us experiences, and that was her gift. And she outlined at Christmas time what those experiences would be. One of those was something that was quite simple, but she brought in a good friend of hers to her kitchen and brought my sisters-in-law and I all together, and we learned how to make bread and rolls. And as simple as that seems, it was an opportunity for my mom and her friend to teach us, and then for us to in turn take that skill and knowledge and bring that into our home and teach our families and our daughters and children. And as well, you know, my husband was very appreciative of the
11: I'll bet.
13: Bounty that that brought into his life.
11: That is great.
12: And then the family dinners become fun because all the daughters now, not just Emmy, bring their homemade rolls, and they're very proud of those. And we did several of those experience kinds of things, didn't we?
11: See, there it
12: we
11: is did. Again. That's an interesting element. This is something I think that you do so well and is worth mentioning again is you're not just eating rolls, you're eating experiences that's about a relationship together that connects you two together in that way. And everyone that's partaking is once again, is a tangible element that keeps on renewing and reminding

0: Yet the mother-daughter relationship is something so sacred, which it does have a sacred element to it. There is a wonderful bond there. But they look at it as something that distracts from your relationship with your spouse. Oh, it's they're special this way, meaning we're not special. In what ways have you tried to nurture your relationship while still maintaining and building other relationships?
1: My relationship with Emmy is really with Emmy and Steve and my husband. And so we do a lot of things together as couples now that all the children are married. And we have a lot of fun. We still hike together. We still backpack together. We've done marathons together. We've water skied together.
2: We go and hear my mom speak. We do a lot of that. You know, it's interesting as the daughter to see how our roles have transitioned where, you know, typically as a daughter, oftentimes you think my mom is here to serve me and her sole purpose is to be my mom. But in reality, you know, because my mom is so busy and is doing so many wonderful things as the young woman president for the Church of Jesus Christ of Latter-day Saints, that has reframed in a way my relationship with her where I think my mom doesn't have time to make dinners. And perhaps if I make a good dinner, I can share some of that with her. But it's allowed me to change things a little bit in my thinking and say, how can I help my mom in her role? Rather than it always being my mom saying, how can I help Emmy in her role as a young mother?
0: That's an excellent point. And I think that's a critical element to relationship in that maturing, transitioning stage of relationships is to see that role.
1: I think the other thing that bonds us together now are the little grandchildren. I am just having so much fun with all the little grandchildren. And it's just an ongoing, beautiful circle, isn't it, Emmy?
2: It is. And they are able to see, they call my mom Nana. They're able to see Nana at home and dance with her and, you know, enjoy drawing pictures with her. But they also are able to see how she's magnified to fulfill her calling and the connection that she has with other individuals and how part of that connection is a result of her responsibilities within the church.
0: That's great. It's obvious when you look at you two that you have a great deal of respect and admiration and love for each other and that you have a close bond. And I'm just wondering, and I know that I'm asking you to speak for your husband, does your husband ever feel threatened by that type of a relationship to watch that being nurtured at all in your experience?
2: I remember one time when my mom went on an early morning run and she didn't want to wake us up. And so she didn't want to ring the doorbell and wake everyone up, but she wanted to wake me up because she thought I was probably awake. And so she threw rocks at my window, just as maybe teenage boys would do. And I remember just that moment. And I don't think my husband feels threatened by our relationship because he and I have a bond that is so separate to the relationship of a mother and a daughter. And just as I cherish the closeness that he has with his mother and his father. And maybe that's perhaps because our parents have a really good idea of where limits fall. You know, they're not trying to live their lives again, and we're not trying to necessarily insert ourselves into their roles and responsibilities.
0: Oh, that was really good. As a matter of fact, you made so many wonderful points there. I hope that everyone is gleaning these. I mean, you look at your relationship, it's not a threatening experience because your relationship with Steve, your husband, is firmly entrenched already. So it's not a threatening experience, but something that blesses. I think that's really great. And in many ways, when you were talking earlier, you're finding ways to nurture that relationship. So it's not, oh, I've lost a daughter as far as that goes, but I'm gaining the proverbial experience of a son-in-law, but I'm gaining part of my family here is how do I do that? I'm reminded scripturally of Paul talking about the hand and the nose and the foot and which is most important. But in truth, all of these relationships are of one body and therefore must be nurtured to bring about the goodness. These are so wonderful of what you're saying here and obtainable, I think.
1: I think so. You know, I think another thing that we do is it's interesting. We have family dinners. Boy, are they there? It's mass chaos is what it is. But nonetheless, I think that that's the time when more than the eating, where it's the conversations and the talking with spouses, with everyone. And the sharing. I don't know. It's, again, it's back to those small and simple things that we do.

0: the home that really do strengthen bonds of, and relationships.
1: What would you say to a mother who perhaps is in a situation who longs to have a better relationship with their adult daughter or daughters? And listening to this program might be thinking, this is great, but you guys have some good history here, which is so important. But they're saying, how can I start? Is it possible to even start to connect with an adult daughter? Is it possible to start to do a relationship? Maybe there's too much water under the bridge, they might think. How would you respond to a mother who is asking a question like that? This is great. Is it possible? What can I do?
0: You can pray. I think whenever you pray for someone by name daily, maybe even hourly, your relationship strengthens. When you bring the Savior into a relationship, there's a bond that happens. Maybe not instantly, but it will come over time. I think another thing, you can play. I think sometimes we get too serious and we just don't stop to smell the roses and say, life is good. We have this precious gift of time. We don't know how much that is, but let's just live the best every day. I think also one of the things that I admire Emmy, genuinely I do, but we all have weaknesses. I don't look for those. I look for the things that are the most positive. She does so much that is so amazing. And I truly do copy a lot of the things she does. She's very organized. She's a great mother. She keeps a beautiful home. She's a fantastic cook. I'm now calling her for recipes.
1: So it sounds like you're saying it is possible to develop relationships at any season. Is that true? Do you think that a mother can reclaim a relationship with an adult daughter?
2: You know, one of my favorite books is actually, it talks about the journey of a heart, and that's what it's called. But it shows this heart as it goes from blue skies into really dark and dismal territory, and how that heart breaks apart into thousands of pieces, but eventually comes back together. And it's actually the holes in that heart. It's the multiple pieces when the heart comes back together that allows room for seeds to be planted. And then those seeds eventually are watered and flower. And I think each of us has those spots in us can become holy, even though they're broken, just with some seeds and some water and some tender care. And of course, that doesn't necessarily mean that the gray of the storms will fully dissipate.
1: Right.
2: But perhaps new life can grow even in those places that are broken.
1: Help me connect the dots on that. What are some of the seeds then? I think of where you're planting seeds. For example, I was thinking of some relationships that I've witnessed over the past year or so of individuals trying to reclaim, mothers and daughters reclaim. And one of the seeds perhaps, I don't know if this is right, I'm thinking through this, is planting seeds is through invitations. Is this mother trying to reclaim a relationship by constantly inviting ways to connect? Although her daughter has not reciprocated yet, she constantly is brave in saying, would you like to? Would you this? I was wondering. And sometimes she feels hurt and neglected, but I look at what you're saying and I'm thinking, perhaps those are the seeds and someday they will germinate and sprout because she's constantly inviting. So what are some
2: inviting,
1: other seeds?
2: Well, and if that child who has grown now has children of their own, that is great neutral territory almost.
1: Oh,
2: where you can say, I may not be able to show my daughter how much I love her, or she may not be able to see it if I'm showing her, but I can spread my love to those grandchildren in small and simple ways.
1: That's very good.
0: I think I listen a lot more to my daughter rather than trying to impose my thoughts on her. Sometimes it becomes all about me and it's got to be all about us.
1: I have learned so much by watching and listening to you two as you have interacted, and I think that there are great blessings that could come to all mothers and daughters that can develop these type of relationships as they are founded upon the gospel principles. And this is one of my personal favorite things about the gospel of Jesus Christ is the Lord promises great blessings to those who will embrace his ways. So with that in mind, I just wanted to ask my two experts, because we're so close, we're out of time, and I'm so sad about that, but What would you say are some of your most cherished blessings that have come by having a relationship?
2: One of my greatest blessings is just having a role model. I feel so fortunate to have a mom that I can look up to in so many ways and glean information from, and also just try to be like. I'm so glad that my mom in so many ways has really just crossed the rivers and made a way and a path for me. And we talk about how we stand on the shoulders of giants. And that's one of my great fears, as well as one of my great blessings. I think I have this incredible mom and I come after her. Is there anything that I can add to her legacy, or anything that any way that I can enhance that? And oftentimes I come up short. I'm so grateful that I do stand on her shoulders, and that there are perhaps maybe small contributions that I can make that will then enhance the way that my daughters live.
0: My greatest blessing is to see that my daughters growing and thriving and becoming all that our Heavenly Father wants her to become. And to be privileged to be a part of that is almost beyond comprehension. I'm so grateful to be a woman. I'm so grateful to be a mother. I am so grateful that Heavenly Father entrusted me with one of His precious, precious daughters. I expect that she will be 100 times better than I ever could be. And if she's not, there's something wrong, because I think every generation has a duty and an obligation to improve upon what's been done in the past. I see a shiny, bright hope of the future as I see my daughter, my daughter-in-laws, and my darling granddaughters and grandsons go forward. It's a magnificent plan that our Heavenly Father's given us.
1: We are so grateful we've had the time to listen and to learn from you both, and appreciate the lives that you have lived and are living. I think there is great hope for every mother and every daughter that through the gospel of Jesus Christ, reclamation can take place with relationships. Through the process of change, everyone can receive these wonderful blessings of a relationship, because this is what the plan is to have this connection. And I appreciate your ideas and the suggestions, and hope that every mother and every daughter might find the joy that comes in good relationships in their lives. This has been Gospel Solutions for Families, talking about mother-daughter relationships. Thank you for joining.
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0: 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A New Narrative History, Volume 1, The Standard of Truth.
1: Chapter 44, A Lamb to the Slaughter. After Thomas Sharp sounded his call to arms, anger against the saints in Nauvoo spread through the area like wildfire. Citizens rallied in nearby Warsaw and Carthage to protest the destruction of the expositor. Town leaders called on men in the region to join them in rising up against the saints. Within 2 days, an armed mob of 300 men had formed in Carthage, ready to march on Nauvoo and annihilate the saints. 100 miles northeast of Nauvoo, Peter Mann and Jacob Pert sat down for a meal at a hotel. Under Joseph's direction, they had come to the area to find a coal bed for the church to purchase. Joseph believed it would be profitable to mine the coal and ship it down the Mississippi on the Maid of Iowa, the church's steamboat. While they waited for their food, Peter opened the newspaper and read a report claiming that a massive battle had taken place in Nauvoo, killing thousands. Shocked and afraid for Mary and his children, Peter showed the report to Jacob. The two men took the next riverboat home. When they were about 30 miles from Nauvoo, they learned to their relief that no battle had taken place. But it seemed to be only a matter of time before violence erupted. Despite the city council's studied decision to destroy the printing press, they had underestimated the outcry that followed. William Law had fled the city, but some of his followers were now threatening to destroy the temple, set fire to Joseph's house, and tear down the church's printing office. Francis Higbee charged Joseph and other members of the city council with inciting a riot when the press was destroyed. He swore that in 10 days' time there would not be a single Mormon left in Nauvoo. On June 12th, an officer from Carthage arrested Joseph and other members of the city council. Nauvoo's municipal court found the charges baseless and released the men, angering Joseph's critics even more. The following day, Joseph learned that 300 men had assembled in Carthage, ready to march on Nauvoo. Hoping to prevent another all-out war with their neighbors as they had seen in Missouri, Joseph and others wrote urgent letters to Governor Ford, explaining the city council's actions and pleading for help against mob attacks. Joseph spoke to the saints, admonishing them to stay calm, prepare for the defense of the city, and make no disturbances. Then he mustered the Nauvoo Legion and put the city under martial law, suspending the usual rule of law and putting the military in charge. On the afternoon of June 18th, the Legion assembled in front of the Nauvoo mansion. As the militia commander, Joseph dressed in full military uniform and climbed atop a nearby platform where he spoke to the men. "It is thought by some that our enemies would be satisfied with my destruction," he said. "But I tell you that as soon as they have shed my blood, they will thirst for the blood of every man in whose heart dwells a single spark of the spirit of the fullness of the gospel." Drawing his sword and raising it to the sky, Joseph urged the men to defend the liberties that had been denied them in the past. "Will you all stand by me to the death," Joseph asked, "and sustain at the peril of your lives the laws of our country?" "Aye," roared the crowd. "I love you with all my heart," he said. "You have stood by me in the hour of trouble, and I am willing to sacrifice my life for your preservation." After hearing from Joseph about the city council's reasons for destroying the press, Governor Thomas Ford understood that the saints had acted in good faith. There were legal grounds and precedents for declaring and destroying nuisances in a community, but he disagreed with the council's decision and did not believe their actions could be justified. The legal destruction of a newspaper, after all, was uncommon in an age when communities usually left such work to illegal mobs, as when vigilantes destroyed the Saints' newspaper in Jackson County more than a decade earlier. The governor also placed high value on the free speech protections in the Illinois State Constitution, regardless of what the law may have allowed. "Your conduct in the destruction of the press was a very gross outrage upon the laws and the liberties of the people," he wrote the prophet. "It may have been full of libels, but this did not authorize you to destroy it." The governor further argued that the Nauvoo City Charter did not grant the local courts as much power as the prophet seemed to think. He advised him and the other city council members who had been charged with riot to turn themselves in and submit to the courts outside of Nauvoo. "I am anxious to preserve the peace," he told them. "A small indiscretion may bring on war. If the city leaders gave themselves up and stood trial, he promised to protect them." Knowing that Carthage was swarming with men who hated the saints, Joseph doubted the governor could keep his promise. Yet staying in Nauvoo would only anger his critics more and draw mobs to the city, putting the saints in danger. More and more, it seemed the best way to protect the saints was to leave Nauvoo for the West or seek help in Washington, D.C. Writing the governor, Joseph told him of his plans to leave the city. "By everything that is sacred," he wrote, "we implore Your Excellency to cause our helpless women and children to be protected from mob violence." He insisted that if the saints had done anything wrong, they would do everything in their power to make it right. That night, after saying goodbye to his family, Joseph climbed into a skiff with Hiram, Willard Richards, and Porter Rockwell and set out across the Mississippi. The boat was leaky, so the brothers and Willard bailed water with their boots while Porter rowed. Hours later, on the morning of June 23rd, they arrived in Iowa Territory, and Joseph instructed Porter to return to Nauvoo and bring back horses for them. Before Porter left, Joseph gave him a letter for Emma, instructing her to sell their property if necessary to support herself, the children, and his mother. "Do not despair," he told her. "If God opens a door that is possible for me, I will see you again." Later that morning, Emma sent Hiram Kimball and her nephew Lorenzo Wasson to Iowa to convince Joseph to come home and turn himself in. They told Joseph that the governor intended to occupy Nauvoo with troops until he and his brother Hiram gave themselves up. Porter returned soon after with Reynolds Cahoon and a letter from Emma, again begging him to return to the city. Hiram Kimball, Lorenzo, and Reynolds all called Joseph a coward for leaving Nauvoo and exposing the saints to danger. "I will die before I will be called a coward," Joseph said. "If my life is of no value to my friends, it is of none to myself." He knew now that leaving Nauvoo would not protect the saints, but he did not know if he would survive going to Carthage. "What shall I do?" he asked Porter. "You are the oldest and ought to know best," Porter said. "You are the oldest," Joseph said, turning to his brother. "What shall we do?" "Let us go back and give ourselves up and see the thing out," said Hiram. "If you go back, I shall go with you," Joseph said, "but we shall be butchered." "If we live or have to die," Hiram said, "we will be reconciled to our fate." Joseph considered that for a moment, then asked Reynolds to get a boat. They would turn themselves in. Emma's heart sank when Joseph arrived home late that afternoon. Now that she saw him again, she feared she had called him back to his death. Joseph longed to preach once more to the saints, but he stayed home with his family instead. He and Emma gathered their children together, and he blessed them. Early the next morning, Joseph, Emma, and their children stepped out of the house. He kissed each of them. "You are coming back," Emma said through tears. Joseph mounted his horse and set off with Hiram and the other men for Carthage. "I am going like a lamb to the slaughter," he told them, "but I am calm as a summer's morning. I have a conscience void of offense towards God and towards all men." The riders climbed the hill to the temple as the sun rose, casting golden light over the building's unfinished walls. Joseph stopped his horse and looked out over the city. "This is the loveliest place and the best people under the heavens," he said. "Little do they know the trials that await them." Joseph did not stay away long. 3 hours after leaving Nauvoo, he and his friends encountered troops who had orders from the governor to confiscate the state-issued arms of the Nauvoo Legion. Joseph decided to return and see the order carried out. If the saints resisted, he knew it might give the mobs reason to attack them. Back in Nauvoo, Joseph rode home to see Emma and their children again. He said another goodbye and asked Emma if she would come with him, but she knew she had to stay with the children. Joseph appeared solemn and thoughtful, grimly certain of his fate. Before he left, Emma asked him for a blessing. With no time to spare, Joseph asked her to write the blessing she desired and promised he would sign it when he returned. In the blessing she penned, Emma asked for wisdom from Heavenly Father and the gift of discernment. "I desire the Spirit of God to know and understand myself," she wrote. "I desire a fruitful, active mind, that I may be able to comprehend the designs of God." She asked for wisdom to raise her children, including the baby she expected in November, and expressed hope in her eternal marriage covenant. "I desire with all my heart to honor and respect my husband," she wrote. ever to live in his confidence and by acting in unison with him retain the place which God has given me by his side. Finally, Emma prayed for humility and hoped to rejoice in the blessings God prepared for the obedient. I desire that whatever may be my lot through life, she wrote, I may be enabled to acknowledge the hand of God in all things. Howling and swearing greeted the Smith brothers when they arrived at Carthage a little before midnight on Monday, June 24th. The militia unit that had collected the Saints' arms in Nauvoo now escorted Joseph and Hiram through the commotion of Carthage's streets. Another unit, known as the Carthage Greys, was camped on the public square near the hotel where the brothers planned to stay the night. As Joseph passed the Carthage Greys, the troops pushed and shoved to get a look. "Where is the damned prophet?" one man yelled. "Clear the way and let us have a view of Joe Smith." The troops whooped and yelled and threw their guns into the air. The next morning, Joseph and his friends turned themselves over to a constable. A little after 9 o'clock, Governor Ford invited Joseph and Hiram to walk with him through the assembled troops. The militia and the mob that pressed in around them were quiet until a company of the Greys began to jeer again, tossing their hats into the air and drawing their swords. As they had done the night before, they howled and sneered at the brothers. That day in court, Joseph and Hiram were released to await trial on the riot charges. But before the brothers could leave town, two of William Law's associates brought complaints against them for declaring martial law in Nauvoo. They were charged with treason against the government and people of Illinois, a capital offense that prevented the men from being released on bail. Joseph and Hiram were confined in the county jail, locked together in a cell for the night. Several of their friends chose to stay with them to protect them and keep them company. That night, Joseph wrote a letter to Emma with encouraging news. "The governor has just agreed to march his army to Nauvoo," he reported, "and I shall come along with him." The next day, the prisoners were moved to a more comfortable room on the second floor of the Carthage jail. The room had three large windows, a bed, and a wooden door with a broken latch. That evening, Hiram read aloud from the Book of Mormon, and Joseph bore powerful witness of its divine authenticity to the guards on duty. He testified that the gospel of Jesus Christ had been restored, that angels still ministered to humanity, and that the kingdom of God was once more on the earth. After the sun set, Willard Richards sat up late writing until his candle burned out. Joseph and Hiram lay on the bed, while two visitors, Stephen Markham and John Fulmer, lay on a mattress on the floor. Near them on the hard floor lay John Taylor and Dan Jones, a Welsh riverboat captain who had joined the church a little more than a year earlier. Sometime before midnight, the men heard a gunshot outside the window nearest Joseph's head. The prophet rose and moved to the floor beside Dan. Joseph quietly asked him if he was afraid to die. "Has that time come?" Dan asked in his thick Welsh accent. "Engaged in such a cause, I do not think that death would have many terrors." "You will see Wales," Joseph whispered, "and fulfill the mission appointed you ere you die." Around midnight, Dan awoke to the sound of troops marching past the jail. He got up and looked out the window. Below, he saw a crowd of men outside. "How many shall go in?" he heard someone ask. Startled, Dan quickly woke up the other prisoners. They heard footsteps coming up the stairs and threw themselves against the door. Someone picked up a chair to use as a weapon in case the men outside stormed the room. A tomb-like silence surrounded them as they waited for an attack. "Come on," Joseph finally shouted. "We are ready for you." Through the door, Dan and the other prisoners could hear shuffling back and forth, as if the men outside could not decide whether to attack or leave. The commotion continued until dawn, when the prisoners at last heard the men retreat down the stairs. The following day, June 27, 1844, Emma received a letter from Joseph in the handwriting of Willard Richards. Governor Ford and a band of militia were on their way to Nauvoo, but despite his promise, the governor had not taken Joseph with him. Instead, he had disbanded one militia unit at Carthage and retained only a small group of Carthage Greys to guard the jail, leaving the prisoners more vulnerable to an attack. Still, Joseph wanted the saints to treat the governor cordially and not raise any alarms. "There is no danger of any exterminating order," he told her, "but caution is the parent of safety." After the letter, Joseph wrote out a postscript in his own hand. "I am very much resigned to my lot. "Knowing I am justified and have done the best that could be done," he declared. He asked her to give his love to the children and his friends. "As for treason," he added, "I have not committed any, and they cannot prove an appearance of anything of the kind." He told her not to worry about harm falling on him and Hiram. "God bless you all," he wrote in closing. Governor Ford arrived in Nauvoo later that day and addressed the saints. He blamed them for the crisis and threatened to hold them responsible for its aftermath. "A great crime has been done by destroying the Expositor Press and placing the city under martial law," he stated. "A severe atonement must be made, so prepare your minds for the emergency." He warned the saints that Nauvoo could be reduced to ashes and its people exterminated if they rebelled. "Depend upon it," he said. "A little more misbehavior from the citizens, and the torch which is now already lighted will be applied." The speech offended the saints, but since Joseph had asked them to preserve the peace, they pledged to heed the governor's warning and sustain the laws of the state. Satisfied, the governor finished his speech and paraded his troops down Main Street. As the soldiers marched, they drew their swords and swung them menacingly. Time passed slowly in the Carthage jail that afternoon. In the summer heat, the men left their coats off and opened the windows to let in a breeze. Outside, 8 men from the Carthage Greys guarded the jail while the rest of the militia camped nearby. Another guard sat just on the other side of the door. Stephen Markham, Dan Jones, and others were running errands for Joseph. Of the men who had stayed there the night before, only Willard Richards and John Taylor were still with Joseph and Hiram. Earlier in the day, visitors had smuggled 2 guns to the prisoners, a 6-shooter revolver and a single-shot pistol, in case of an attack. Stephen had also left behind a sturdy walking stick he called the Rascal Beater. To ease the mood and pass the time, John sang a British hymn that had lately become popular with the saints. Its lyrics spoke of a humble stranger in need who ultimately revealed himself as the Savior. "Then in a moment to my view, the stranger darted from disguise. The tokens in his hands I knew, my Savior stood before mine eyes. He spake, and my poor name he named. Of me thou hast not been ashamed. These deeds shall thy memorial be. Fear not, thou didst them unto me." When John finished the song, Hiram asked him to sing it again. At 4 o'clock in the afternoon, new guards relieved the old ones. Joseph struck up a conversation with a guard at the door while Hiram and Willard talked quietly together. After an hour, their jailer entered the room and asked the prisoners if they wanted to be moved to the more secure jail cell in case of an attack. "After supper we will go in," said Joseph. The jailer left and Joseph turned to Willard. "If we go in the jail," Joseph asked, "will you go with us?" "Do you think I would forsake you now?" Willard answered. "If you are condemned to be hung for treason, I will be hung in your stead, and you shall go free." "You cannot," said Joseph. "I will," said Willard. A few minutes later, the prisoners heard a rustling at the door and the crack of 3 or 4 gunshots. Willard glanced out the open window and saw 100 men below, their faces blackened with mud and gunpowder, storming the entry to the jail. Joseph grabbed one of the pistols while Hiram seized the other. John and Willard picked up canes and gripped them like clubs. All 4 men pressed themselves against the door as the mob rushed up the stairs and tried to force their way inside. Gunfire sounded in the stairwell as the mob shot at the door. Joseph, John, and Willard sprang to the side of the doorway as a ball splintered through the wood. It struck Hiram in the face, and he turned, stumbling away from the door. Another ball struck him in the lower back. His pistol fired, and he fell to the floor. "Brother Hiram," Joseph cried. Gripping his 6-shooter, he opened the door a few inches and fired once. More musket balls flew into the room, and Joseph fired haphazardly at the mob, while John used a cane to beat down the gun barrels and bayonets thrust through the doorway. After Joseph's revolver misfired 2 or 3 times, John ran to the window and tried to climb the deep windowsill. A musket ball flew across the room and struck him in the leg, tipping him off balance. His body went numb, and he crashed against the windowsill, smashing his pocket watch at 5:16. "I am shot," he cried. John dragged himself across the floor and rolled under the bed as the mob fired again and again. A ball ripped into his hip, tearing away a chunk of flesh. Two more balls struck his wrist and the bone just above his knee. Across the room, Joseph and Willard strained to put all their weight against the door as Willard knocked away the musket barrels and bayonets in front of him. Suddenly, Joseph dropped his revolver to the floor and darted for the window. As he straddled the windowsill, two balls struck his back. Another ball hurtled through the window and pierced him below the heart. "O Lord, my God," he cried. His body lurched forward and he pitched head first out the window. Willard rushed across the room and stuck his head outside as lead balls whistled past him. Below, he saw the mob swarming around Joseph's bleeding body. The prophet lay on his left side next to a stone well. Willard watched, hoping to see some sign that his friend was still alive. Seconds passed, and he saw no movement. Joseph Smith, the prophet and seer of the Lord, was dead.
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3: President Monson, we love you. You've given your heart and your health to every calling the Lord has ever given you, especially the sacred office you now hold. 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With admiration and encouragement for everyone who will need to remain steadfast in these latter days, I say to all, and especially the youth of the church, that if you haven't already, you will one day find yourself called upon to defend your faith, or perhaps even endure some personal abuse, simply because you are a member of the Church of Jesus Christ of Latter-day Saints. Such moments will require both courage and courtesy on your part. For example, a sister missionary recently wrote to me, "My companion and I saw a man sitting on a bench in the town square eating his lunch. As we drew near, he looked up and saw our missionary name tags. With a terrible look in his eye, he jumped up and raised his hand to hit me. I ducked just in time, only to have him spit his food all over me and start swearing the most horrible things at us. We walked away, saying nothing. I tried to wipe the food off my face, only to feel a clump of mashed potato hit me in the back of the head. Sometimes," she wrote, "it's hard being a missionary. Because right then, I wanted to go back, grab that little man, and say, 'Excuse me,' but I didn't. To this devoted missionary, I say, dear child, you have, in your own humble way, stepped into a circle of very distinguished women and men who have, as the Book of Mormon prophet Jacob said, viewed Christ's death and suffered his cross and borne the shame of the world. Indeed, of Jesus himself, Jacob's brother, Nephi, wrote, 'And the world, because of their iniquity, shall judge him to be a thing of naught. Wherefore they scourge him, and he suffereth it. And they smite him, and he suffereth it. Yea, they spit upon him, and he suffereth it. Because of his loving kindness and his long suffering towards the children of men.'" In keeping with the Savior's own experience, there has been a long history of rejection and a painfully high price paid by prophets and apostles, missionaries and members in every generation, all those who've tried to honor God's call to lift the human family to a more excellent way. And what shall I say of them, the writer of the book of Hebrews asks? They who stopped the mouths of lions, quenched the violence of fire, escaped the edge of the sword, waxed valiant in fight, turned armies to flight, saw their dead raised to life while others were tortured, and had trial of cruel mockings and scourgings, of bonds and imprisonment. They were stoned, were sawn asunder, were tempted, were slain with the sword, wandered about in sheepskins and goatskins, being destitute, afflicted, and tormented. They of whom the world was not worthy wandered in deserts and in mountains and in dens and caves of the earth. Surely the angels of heaven wept as they recorded this cost of discipleship in a world that is often hostile to the commandments of God. The Savior himself sat on the Mount of Olives and shed his own tears over those who for hundreds of years had been rejected and slain in his service. And now he was being rejected and about to be slain. O Jerusalem, Jerusalem, Jesus cried, thou that killest the prophets and stonest them which are sent unto thee, how often would I have gathered thy children together, even as a hen gathereth her chickens under her wings, and you would not. Behold, your house is left unto you desolate. And herein lies a message for every young man and young woman in this church. You may wonder if it is worth it to take a courageous moral stand in high school or go on a mission only to have your most cherished beliefs reviled, or to strive against much in society that sometimes ridicules a life of religious devotion. Yes, it is worth it, because the alternative is to have our houses left unto us desolate. Desolate individuals, desolate families, desolate neighborhoods, and desolate nations. So here we have the burden of those called to bear the messianic mission message. In addition to teaching, encouraging, and cheering people on, that's the pleasant part of discipleship. From time to time, these same messengers are called upon to worry, to warn, and sometimes just to weep. That's the painful part of discipleship. They know full well that the road leading to the promised land, flowing with milk and honey, of necessity runs by way of Mount Sinai, flowing with thou shalts and thou shalt nots. Unfortunately, messengers of divinely mandated commandments are often no more popular today than they were anciently, as at least two spit upon, potato spattered sister missionaries can now attest. Hate is an ugly word. Yet there are those today who would say, with the corrupt Ahab, I hate the prophet Micaiah, for he never prophesied good unto me, but always prophesied evil. That kind of hate for a prophet's honesty cost Abinadi his life. As he said to King Noah, because I've told you the truth, you are angry with me. Because I've spoken the word of God, you have judged me that I am mad. Or we might add, provincial, patriarchal, bigoted, unkind, narrow, outmoded, and elderly. It is as the Lord himself lamented to the prophet Isaiah. These children will not hear the law of the Lord. They say to the seers, see not, and to the prophets, prophesy not unto us right things. Speak unto us smooth things. Prophesy deceits. Get you out of the way. turn aside out of the path. Cause the Holy One of Israel to cease from before us. Sadly enough, my young friends, it is a characteristic of our age that if people want any gods at all, they want them to be gods who do not demand much. Comfortable gods, smooth gods, who not only don't rock the boat, but don't even row it. Gods who pat us on the head, make us giggle, then tell us to run along and pick marigolds. Talk about man creating God in his own image. Sometimes, and this seems the greatest irony of all, these folks invoke the name of Jesus as one who was this kind of comfortable God. Really? He who said, not only should we not break commandments, but we should not even think about breaking them? And if we do think about breaking them, we've already broken them in our heart. Does that sound like comfortable doctrine, easy on the ear, and popular down at the Village Love Inn? And what of those who want to look at sin or touch it from a distance? Jesus said with a flash, if your eye offends you, pluck it out. If your hand offends you, cut it off. I came not to bring peace but a sword. He warned those who thought he spoke only soothing platitudes. No wonder that sermon after sermon, the local communities, and I quote, prayed him to depart out of their coasts. No wonder, miracle after miracle, his power was attributed not to God, but to the devil. It's obvious that the bumper sticker question, what would Jesus do, will not always bring a popular response. At the zenith of his mortal ministry, Jesus said, love one another as I have loved you. To make certain they understood exactly what kind of love that was, he said, if you love me, keep my commandments. And whosoever shall break one of the least commandments and shall teach men so, shall be the least in the kingdom of heaven. Christ-like love is the greatest need we have on this planet, in part because righteousness was always supposed to accompany it. So if love is to be our watchword, and it must be, then by the word of him who is love personified, we must forsake transgression and any hint of advocacy for it in others. Jesus clearly understood what many in our modern culture seem to forget, that there is a crucial difference between the commandment to forgive sin, which he had an infinite capacity to do, and the warning against condoning it, which he never, ever did even once. Friends, especially my young friends, take heart. Pure Christ-like love flowing from true righteousness can change the world. I testify that the true and living gospel of Jesus Christ is on the earth, and you are members of his true and living church trying to share that gospel. I bear witness of it, and I bear witness of the church with a particular witness of restored priesthood keys, which unlock the power and efficacy of saving ordinances. I am more certain that those keys have been restored and those ordinances are once again available through the Church of Jesus Christ of Latter-day Saints than I am certain that I stand before you at this pulpit and you sit before me in this conference. Now be strong. Live the gospel faithfully, even if others around you don't live it at all. Defend your beliefs with courtesy and with compassion, but defend them. A long history of inspired voices including those you will hear in this conference and the voice you just heard in the person of President Thomas S. Monson, point you toward the path of Christian discipleship. It is a straight path, and it is a narrow path, without a great deal of latitude at some points, but it can be thrillingly and successfully traveled with steadfastness in Christ, a perfect brightness of hope, and a love of God and of all men. In courageously pursuing such a course, you will forge unshakable faith. You will find safety against ill winds that blow, even shafts in the whirlwind. And you will feel the rock-like strength of our Redeemer, upon whom, if you build your unflagging discipleship, you cannot fall. In the sacred name of Jesus Christ, amen.
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4: Righteous men and women have been commanded to love and serve others. During his earthly sojourn, the Master proclaimed to his apostles, "For I was anhungered, and ye gave me meat. I was thirsty, and ye gave me drink. I was a stranger, and ye took me in." Matthew chapter 25, verse 35. During our gospel dispensation, our mandate to serve is no less powerful. In the April 1989 General Conference, Sunday afternoon session, Sister Joy F. Evans shared an account of the joy of unexpected service.
5: One woman tells the story of a tragedy she experienced when five of her close family members from another state were killed in a fiery automobile accident. She herself was struggling to absorb the news, trying to pack for her own little family to leave the following day for the funeral. A good friend and neighbor arrived at her door with the announcement that he had come to clean their shoes. She had not even thought about shoes. He knelt on their kitchen floor with a pan of soapy water, a sponge, shoe polish, and a brush, and soon had everyday shoes and Sunday shoes gleaming and spotless. He quietly slipped away when he finished, leaving the shoes ready to pack. Even the soles were washed. The mother says, "Now whenever I hear of an acquaintance who has lost a loved one, I no longer call with the vague offer, if there's anything I can do. Now I try to think of one specific task that suits that person's need, such as washing the family car, taking the dog to the boarding kennel, or house-sitting during the funeral. And if the person says to me, 'How did you know I needed that done?' I reply, 'It's because a man once cleaned my shoes.'"
4: In like manner, President Thomas S. Monson, in the April 1991 General Conference, spoke of the importance of freely sharing the talents the Lord has blessed us with in the service of others.
6: "One Sunday morning in a nursing home in the Valley, I witnessed the presentation of a beautiful gift as a young girl shared her musical talent with those lonely and elderly men and women who yearned not for food or clothing, but for someone who cared, someone who shared, and someone who provided a hyacinth for the soul. A hush fell over the wheelchair-confined audience as the girl took bow in hand and played on her violin a beautiful melody. At the conclusion, one patient audibly declared, 'My dear, that was lovely.' Then she began to clap her hands to express approval. A second patient joined in clapping. Then a third and a fourth, and finally everyone applauded. Together, the young girl and I walked out of the nursing home. She said to me, 'I've never played better. I've never felt better.' She had been guided by God and led by the Lord. Aches and pains and despair and sadness had been conquered. Compassion had gained the victory."
4: During the April 1988 General Conference, Elder Dallin H. Oaks of the Quorum of the 12 Apostles shared a sacred personal experience through which his life was blessed by the courage and love of a stranger willing to give of his talents.
7: Shortly before my wife was to give birth to our first child, we learned that the baby must be born by cesarean section. I was then a student at Brigham Young University, going to school full-time and working almost full-time. From my meager earnings, a little over a dollar an hour, we had saved enough money for the hospital and doctor bills, but nothing in our plans or emotions had prepared us for this shocking announcement. We scarcely knew what a cesarean birth was, and we feared the worst. A few days later, we faced our ordeal. After what seemed an eternity, I stood at a window in the hospital hallway, looking into a basket containing our firstborn. The joy of seeing her and knowing that my beloved companion had survived the operation was inexpressible. As I experienced that moment, I became aware of a strange man standing beside me. He introduced himself as Dr. N. Frederick Hicken, the surgeon who had come from Salt Lake City to perform the operation. His presence reminded me that a surgeon's fee had not been in our plans, and I began to ask him if I could pay his fee over a period of time. "Don't worry about that, young man," he said in a kindly way. "This is one from the Hickens to the Oaks." Before I could stammer a thank you, he was gone. I was filled with wonder at this unexpected gift. Our benefactor must have known my father, a young medical doctor who died when I was a boy. He must have given us this gift because of something my father had done. I marveled at the goodness of this man who had come to us in our crisis and had, without recompense, used his powers to preserve the lives of those I loved. The emotion of that moment made the memory indelible. The name of that doctor is precious to me. I will always remember him.
8: As we give of our talents to others, we will be blessed, and surely our abilities to bless those around us will increase. However, there will be times when our service requires great sacrifice. During his April 1990 General Conference address entitled My Brother's Keeper, President Monson shared the account of three noble men who sacrificed all in the service of others. As Latter-day Saints and followers of the Savior, we must be prepared to sacrifice of ourselves as we seek to ease the burdens of our fellow men.
9: Just last week, the First Presidency and the Council of the Twelve were provided the opportunity to view the new church history exhibit situated in the museum just west of Temple Square. I love the replica of the Fourth Ward Assembly Rooms, one of the original wards in the valley. I noted with keen interest the lighted map, which plotted the journey of the pioneers from place to place, from Nauvoo to the valley. However, my heart was truly touched when I gazed at an actual handcart displayed in a prominent place of honor. The handcart communicated to me a silent but eloquent account of its long and momentous journey. Let us, for a moment, you and I, join Captain Edward Martin and the handcart company he led. While we'll not feel the pangs of hunger which they felt, nor experience the bitter cold that penetrated their weary bodies, we will emerge from our visit with a better appreciation of hardship borne, courage demonstrated, and faith fulfilled. We will witness with tear-filled eyes a dramatic answer to the question, am I my brother's keeper? The handcarts moved on November 3rd and reached the river filled with floating ice. To cross would require more courage, more fortitude, it seemed, than human nature could possibly muster. Women shrank back, and grown men wept. Some pushed through, but others were unequal to the ordeal. Three 18-year-old boys belonging to the relief party came to the rescue, and to the astonishment of all who saw, carried nearly every member of that ill-fated handcart company across the snow and ice-bound stream. The strain was so terrible, the exposure so great, that later, all the boys died from the effects of this rescue. When President Brigham Young heard of the heroic act, he wept like a child and declared publicly, "That act alone will ensure C. Allen Huntington, George W. Grant, and David P. Kimball, and everlasting salvation in the celestial kingdom of God, worlds without end. Our service may not be so dramatic, but we can bolster human spirits, clothe cold bodies, feed hungry people, comfort grieving hearts, and lift to new heights precious souls.
8: True Christian service is often quiet and unassuming in nature. Sometimes the kind service that we offer becomes a pattern of righteousness lasting a lifetime. During the October 1987 General Conference, Elder Marvin J. Ashton, a member of the Quorum of the 12 Apostles, shared an account of the joyful effects of lifelong service to others.
10: Recently, during a 25th anniversary ward reunion in the Salt Lake Valley, a Best Scouter Ever award was presented. A special evening in the Cultural Hall, which included dinner as well as a fine program, drew many people back to the ward event because of the good feelings created over the past 25 years. The person acting as Master of Ceremonies introduced a young man to make this special award. He looked to be about 6'4" and well over 200 pounds. He walked to the microphone and said, "We would now like to pay tribute to the best scouter this ward has ever had." Immediately, names and faces of past scout leaders jumped into the minds of those attending. Who would it be? There had been many great scoutmasters in this ward. How could those in charge decide? The tall, handsome young man mentioned many names of the past of scout leaders and said, "No, it is none of these, though they have all been great scout leaders. Our best Scouter Ever award goes to someone who has worked in the primary and as a scout leader teaching boys for 40 years. This individual has received the Silver Beaver Award, one of the highest awards given in scouting, and the Silver Beehive Award, the highest award given

0: Sister Kiefer was called to come to the front. All present intently watched her quietly make her way. From the back of the room, this gray-haired bundle of energy hesitatingly came forward, her five-foot frame barely taller than those who were seated. Once at the microphone, the surprised recipient expressed a quiet and emotional firm thanks. She said between tears of gratitude, "It isn't quite 40 years. I've only served 37 years. And then Sister Kiefer proudly added, "During all her time of service, she had never had a bad boy." Then the presenter asked all those who Sister Kiefer had ever taught and cared for to come to the stage. Here was the amazing thing. Men and boys started from the audience and filled the space behind this tiny woman. Big men, men in suits, doctors, bishops, president of companies, husbands, fathers holding babies, return missionaries, contractors, computer workers, dentists, carpenters, and more. All these scouts, these boys touched by the service and caring of one noble and great woman, the best scouter ever in the ward's entire history. She had the gift of caring, and here were some of the fruits of her labors. Generations yet to come will bless her name for what she has done. What a great gift to have those who know how to care.
1: During this same October 1987 General Conference, Elder William R. Bradford demonstrated that our selfless acts can soothe the weary soul, providing solace where none is to be found. In the Book of Mormon, the Savior posed one of life's most important questions, saying, "Therefore, what manner of men ought ye to be? Verily I say unto you, even as I am." 3 Nephi chapter 27, verse 27. As we act in the service of others, we are acting in the stead of the Savior. Surely such valiant works will become the crowning jewels of our lives here on earth.
2: In a refugee camp in Bataan, Philippines, I watched as one of our lovely lady missionaries sat down on the dirty floor beside an old woman who was weeping and confused and afraid. She gently pulled this woman's head over onto her shoulder and smoothed her hair with one hand as she put her other arm around her to comfort her. I learned that this woman had been driven from her home. Some of her family members had been killed. She'd been abused and driven through the forests and jungles and finally out of her own country. She could not even speak the language of her present benefactors. Later, as we talked of the work she was doing, the lady missionary said, with tears running down her face, "This is the finest thing I have ever done. Many things are only interesting and enticing, while other things are important."
1: In the same manner, President Thomas S. Monson, during the October 1989 General Priesthood Session, shared a personal experience through which his testimony of the eternal importance of service was strengthened.
3: While driving to the office one morning, I passed a dry cleaning establishment which had a sign by the side of the front door. It read, "It's the service that counts." I suppose in a highly competitive field such as the dry cleaning business and many others, the differentiating factor which distinguishes one store from another is indeed service. The message from the small sign simply would not leave my mind. And suddenly, I realized why. In actual fact, it is the service that counts. The Lord's service.
1: During the October 1988 General Priesthood Session, President Monson once again shared an experience of the value of service, expressing his heartfelt belief that true service is always rewarding, even if it doesn't always go right.
3: In the vicinity where I once lived and served, we operated a poultry project. Most of the time, it was an efficiently operated project, supplying to the storehouse thousands of dozens of fresh eggs and hundreds of pounds of dressed poultry. On a few occasions, however, the experience of being volunteer city farmers provided not only blisters on the hands, but also frustration of heart and mind. For instance, I shall always remember the time we gathered together the Aaronic priesthood

0: to really give the project a spring house cleaning. Our enthusiastic and energetic throng assembled at the project and in a speedy fashion uprooted, gathered, and burned large quantities of weeds and debris. By the light of the glowing bonfires, we roasted hot dogs and congratulated ourselves on a job well done. The project was now neat and clean. However, there was just one disastrous problem. The noise and the fires had so disturbed the fragile and temperamental population of 5,000 laying hens that most of them went into a sudden molt and quit laying. Thereafter, we tolerated a few weeds that we might produce more eggs. No member of the church who has canned peas, top beets, hauled hay, or watered corn in such a cause ever forgets or regrets the experience of helping provide for those in need.
1: As members of the church, we must take heed not to let our own concerns or needs keep us from serving. When we are brought low before the trials of life, we may feel excused from the call to serve. Elder Marvin J. Ashton, however, during the April 1988 General Conference, taught that it is during moments such as these that we most need the blessings that come from selfless service.
2: Often our own problems seem to diminish when we become aware of the challenge faced by others. When my wife was volunteering as a pink lady at one of our local hospitals, some of the doctors in the area would encourage their patients who are depressed, sad, or emotionally ill to join the volunteer organization. That prescription often worked better than medicine to build self-image and restore health to those who found joy in helping others. As budget cuts plague many of our cultural and civic programs, there is a place for anyone who desires to work with scouts, help with reputable drives to collect money, help in schools, art galleries, welfare agencies, and many other places. There are no restrictions on participating in good works. There are no reasons to wait while God's children are in need of your love and service. Love should be a vehicle allowed to travel without limitations. Jesus was always supremely interested in the individual over the circumstances.
1: During the October 1988 General Conference, Elder Ashton continued his theme of righteous service. During his discourse, he shared an experience through which the most noble and pure motivations of service are revealed. Jesus said unto him, "Thou shalt love the Lord thy God with all thy heart, and with all thy soul, and with all thy mind. This is the first and great commandment. And the second is like unto it, thou shalt love thy neighbor as thyself." Matthew chapter 22, verses 37 through 39.
2: As one who has tendered calls to serve to many, I am always pleased to see members willing to give their time, energy, and effort to the upbuilding of the church. They do so for one primary reason: to serve the Lord with all their heart, mind, might, and strength. I have a friend who serves as a priest quorum advisor. The boys and the advisor planned a kayak activity at Flaming Gorge, Utah. After some initial planning, one of the quorum members quietly approached the advisor and said, "We better not plan a kayak trip. Mike won't be able to go because he can't paddle." Mike was partially paralyzed on his right side. When he learned their quorum was not going on this activity because of him, he told the other boys, "I want to go. I can paddle." The quorum advisor placed his hand on Mike's shoulder and said, "Okay, Mike, you're my paddle partner." So from January to August, the boys built their kayaks. They departed to the reservoir in the first week in August. Rhythm, togetherness, and teamwork are essential to keep a kayak in a straight line. Mike and his partner had more trouble than the others getting their rhythm and strokes coordinated. Mike had almost no stroke of consequence on his right side. His advisor had to compensate by paddling easy on the left and hard on the right. After several hours of learning to work together, Mike said to his advisor, "You wouldn't have a Band-Aid, would you?" The advisor pulled his wallet out and gave Mike a Band-Aid. Mike placed it over a big water blister that had just popped in the crook of his hand between his thumb and first finger. The hand and the arm that was little used now had to help hold the paddle. Several hours later, Mike turned again to his advisor, who was in the rear cockpit, and said, "Do you have any more bandages?" The advisor pulled out several and handed them to Mike. By now, the crook between Mike's right thumb and his first finger was becoming raw. Mike applied the band-aids and resumed paddling. The next day, the crew set out again. The advisor encouraged Mike to rest from paddling, let his hand have a respite. The words fell on deaf ears. Instantly, Mike was paddling as he had the day before. This day found a usual midday and afternoon wind blowing directly at the flotilla of kayak paddlers. It required stronger strokes and took a bunch of energy and time. Wincing from the hurt, Mike continued to paddle. Each suggestion that he rest almost intensified his will to carry his load. Throughout the week, Mike persisted in holding his own. Though his hand was as raw as hamburger and awful to look at, he would not give up. During the week's trip, the conversation with his senior companion, the advisor, often was centered around his desire to go on a mission. Repeatedly, Mike asked, "I hope they'll let me go on a mission. Do you think my problem will prevent me from going?" Mike walks with a noticeable limp on his right leg. He has a firm handshake with his left hand, but his right hand doesn't open up all the way. How many who have no visible blemish have a heart like Mike's? How many young men with not a cell out of place fail to soften their hearts and desire to serve the Lord? How many who have so much forfeit their blessings for selfish desires or inability to set lofty priorities? My advisor friend said Mike taught 11 others that though one may appear to be a little less physically capable, the heart makes the difference in those who choose to overcome many odds and set a standard for others to follow. Mike fulfilled an honorable mission to California and is now working in his hometown. What does the Lord require for service? A willing heart and intense desire.
1: As we unite as saints, we must participate together in the service of those in need. Sharing in such a task, while blessing the recipient even more abundantly, will also knit our hearts together, making us one in heart and mind as fellow servants of God. In the April 1990 General Conference, Elder Joseph B. Worthlin of the Quorum of the 12 Apostles shared one such experience from his youth.
3: We show our integrity by caring for and serving others. Let me cite an instance where family members, a Christ-like bishop, home teachers, visiting teachers, and ward members so lived. A young mother of 8 children was left without a husband. The oldest child was 12, the youngest barely 1, and one daughter was confined to a wheelchair. This mother moved to a ward that was close to her family and friends. Being single and divorced, she feared that she might be ignored or shunned. However, as she was moving in, ward members streamed in to welcome her, bring food, and offer her assistance. She hardly had time to direct those who were unloading the moving van. After getting settled, she and her family received innumerable expressions of service and love. Her home teachers repaired her appliances and other household items. Her visiting teachers kept very close and made sure she never had to go to church alone or to an activity. At Christmas time, she found money left anonymously on her porch or had it given to her in a handshake. She received hundreds of dollars towards the purchase of a wheelchair lift for her van. After being out of town, she returned home and found that ward members had renovated her kitchen. Her parents, brother, and sisters provided financial and emotional support. They helped take care of her children, accompanied her to the emergency room with a daughter who was very ill, built a ramp to the front door for the wheelchair, built shelves for food storage, and helped with yard work. All of this kindness lifted her spirits and gave her courage to meet the trials and hardships of each day. Those who looked after this young mother practiced pure religion because of their integrity. Let us go and do likewise, as the Savior taught in the parable of the Good Samaritan.
1: During the April 1991 General Conference, Jeanette C. Hales of the Young Women General Presidency taught an important truth. She shared an experience demonstrating the importance of teaching and practicing service in the home.
4: Giving loving service is another beautiful pattern of righteousness often learned in our homes. The scriptures teach of the importance of service, and leaders testify of its importance. Harold Glenn Clark, the first president of the Provo Temple, wrote a story for his grandchildren called Good for One Pass into Heaven. Brother Clark wrote, "I was thinking what one thing I had ever done that might please the Lord most. Deacons, quorum president, bishop, patriarch, temple president. Then it came to me what it might be. It was when I was 16 years old. My mother, who often took in the unfortunate, had the care of two grandpas at one time. Someone said to her in jest, 'Why don't you put up a sign, Grandpa's wanted?' But it wasn't funny because I was assigned to take care of one grandpa who had to be bathed, dressed, and undressed and helped to the table to eat. Now, I was a fun-loving 16-year-old, and here I was too many times nursing Grandpa while a good game of basketball was going on outside. Once when my pals were calling me, I was inside doing the tedious chore of taking off his wet pajamas. I was impatient and upset. Then I felt Grandpa's trembling hand on mine, and I turned and met his tearful countenance and heard him say, 'God bless you, my boy. You will never regret doing this for me.' I was so sorry I had been resentful. To this day, I have a warm glow about this little service I performed for a quite helpless grandpa. I suppose doing something for someone else which they cannot do for themselves brings you close to God, because that's what he and his son are doing for us." End of quote.
1: As we learn from an early age to serve others in need, we will be given opportunities to act as examples to others of the effect of Christ-like love. During the April 1985 General Conference, Elder H. Burke Peterson shared an experience through which the righteous example of a loving church leader was seen.
5: A few years ago, we had been assigned with other general authorities to attend a series of conferences in New Zealand and Australia. Initially, the leader of our group was to have been President Spencer W. Kimball. However, because of the need for some emergency surgery, he couldn't travel with us, so President N. Eldon Tanner led the group in his place. Each day during the trip, President Tanner telephoned President Kimball in his hospital room to get a report on his condition and to give a brief report of the conferences in which we were participating. After the daily call to Salt Lake, President Tanner would always give us a report on the president's condition. We were anxious and appreciated these brief messages. Once, after we had been out for 5 or 6 days, President Tanner made his usual call to the hospital in Salt Lake. However, this day he had no report for us. When we asked him if he had talked to the president, he told us he had tried, but President Kimball wasn't in his room. "Where was he?" we asked. "Well, they weren't sure. They couldn't find him," President Tanner said. "They thought he might have gone down to the next floor of the hospital to visit the sick." To paraphrase a statement made by Wendell Phillips, it may be accurately said, "How carefully most men creep into nameless graves, while now and then a few forget themselves into immortality."
1: As we know, within the gospel, we progress line upon line and precept upon precept. Such is the pattern of spiritual progression. Something happens to us, however, as we realize the importance of loving service. During the April 1985 General Conference, Elder James E. Faust shared a powerful experience which demonstrated the effects of service on a striving Christian.
6: In World War II, I was in a military hospital in Africa for a few days with a respiratory infection. The hospital was staffed with native orderlies who were to keep the hospital clean, change the beds, and generally be of help to the patients. Because of the prevalence of malaria and its carrier, the mosquito, we slept under large mosquito nets which hung from the ceiling and covered the whole bed. One night as I went to bed, I slipped my wallet under my pillow and drifted off to sleep. Sometime later in the night, I was awakened and startled to feel some hands slipping under my bedclothes. I suspected that a thief was after my wallet. I instinctively grabbed one of the hands and switched on the light. My wallet slipped out from under the pillow. To my surprise, I held the arm of the native boy who was the orderly assigned to clean my room. All he said in defense of his action was, "Don't worry, I am a disciple." He could tell from the look on my face that I did not understand. In further explanation, he said simply, "I am a disciple. I am a Christian. I do not want your purse. I was only tucking the mosquito netting around your bed to protect you from the mosquitoes while you slept." I came to know that this young man was not only a Christian, he was a disciple.
1: Brothers and sisters, let us all become true disciples of the Savior as we learn to serve those whom He has placed in our path. For we may trust that truly, when ye are in the service of your fellow beings, ye are only in the service of your God. Mosiah chapter 2, verse 17.
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9: We now present Saints, the story of The Church of Jesus Christ in the Latter Days, a new narrative history. 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
10: Chapter 13, Heirs of Salvation. In January 1917, Sousa Gates traveled to New York City to visit a sick friend, Elizabeth McCune, who served with her on the Relief Society General Board. Elizabeth and her husband, Alfred, had moved to New York that winter so Alfred could conduct business in the city. When Sousa learned about her friend's illness, she came at once to help her recuperate. By the time she arrived, however, Elizabeth was already on the mend. Still, she urged Sousa to stay and keep her company. While there, Sousa could use the city's libraries to conduct genealogical research, which had become an all-consuming part of her church service. In Denmark, 15 years earlier, Sousa had fallen gravely ill while attending a meeting of the International Council of Women. She sought a blessing from Apostle Francis Lyman, the president of the European Mission at the time, who blessed her not to fear death and promised that she had a work to do in the spirit world. But then, midway through the blessing, he paused for about 2 minutes. "There has been a council held in heaven," he finally told Sousa, "and it has been decided you shall live to perform temple work, and you shall do a greater work than you have ever done before." After recovering from her illness, Sousa had dedicated herself to genealogy and temple work. She became active in the Genealogical Society of Utah, a church-run organization created after Wilford Woodruff's 1894 revelation on temple ceilings. She began working in the Salt Lake Temple, teaching genealogy classes and writing a weekly column on family history for the Deseret Evening News. When Sousa and Elizabeth McCune became members of the Relief Society General Board in 1911, they made genealogy and temple work a new priority for the women of the church. They visited wards and branches in the United States and Canada and trained saints to do research on their ancestry. Sousa also wrote genealogy lessons for the Relief Society magazine, and at the request of the General Board, she was currently writing a reference book to aid saints in their family history work. While in New York City, Sousa researched McCune family names at the library as well. She also did her best to give Elizabeth all the love and attention she could offer. The day before Sousa was scheduled to return home, Elizabeth felt well enough to attend a Relief Society meeting at the Eastern States Mission headquarters in the city. Sousa spoke to the women about genealogical research. Even though the number of Latter-day Saint women in New York City was small, she felt the spirit powerfully among them. On her return trip, Sousa stopped in two other cities to visit the saints. After one meeting, a branch president stopped to speak with her. "I always enjoy the testimonies of the aged," he said, "and love to hear an old person speak of their experiences." Sousa laughed inside. "You are an aged person, Sousa, do you hear?" she told herself. She was 60 years old, but she still had years ahead of her and so much more work to do. "We are living in critical times," Joseph F. Smith acknowledged as he opened the church's April 1917 General Conference. Newspapers throughout Utah were filled with alarming reports of German aggression against the United States. For the past 2.5 years, the United States had remained neutral in the war, but Germany had recently renewed its policy of unrestricted submarine warfare, making American ships vulnerable to attack. German officials had also sought an alliance with Mexico, creating a pathway to attack the United States from the south. In response, the U.S. Congress had authorized President Woodrow Wilson to declare war on Germany. Standing at the pulpit of the Salt Lake Tabernacle, President Smith understood that many saints in the congregation were anxious and fearful. He encouraged them to seek for peace, happiness, and the well-being of the human family. "If we do our duty today as members of the church and as citizens of our state," he said, "we need not greatly fear what tomorrow may bring forth." President Wilson formally declared war later that day. Nearly 5,000 young men from Utah, most of them Latter-day Saints, soon enlisted. Many women in the church joined the Red Cross to serve as wartime nurses. American saints who could not enlist in the armed forces supported their country in other ways, such as by purchasing government-issued liberty bonds to help fund the war. Betty McCune, Elizabeth's daughter, learned to operate and service an automobile and became an ambulance driver. Elder B.H. Roberts of the 70 volunteered to serve as one of 3 Latter-day Saint chaplains in the Army. Shortly after General Conference, Joseph F. Smith traveled to Hawaii and observed the progress on the temple in Laie. Under the direction of Foreman Hamana Kalili and David Haili, workers had already completed the outside of the temple and were now busily finishing its interior. Built from reinforced concrete and lava rocks from the nearby mountains, the Hawaii temple was cross-shaped and had no steeple. Cement sculptures of scriptural scenes, cast by Utah artists Leo and Avard Fairbanks, adorned the outside of the building. In October, a month before his 79th birthday, the prophet told the saints that he was beginning to feel old. "I think I am just about as young as I ever was in my life in spirit," he told them. "But my body gets tired, and I want to tell you, sometimes my poor old heart quivers considerably." His health continued to decline as the year came to an end, and he began seeing a doctor regularly at the start of 1918. Around the same time, his son Hiram became ill as well. 16 months had passed since the end of Hiram's tenure as president of the European Mission, and during that time, he had been healthy and strong. Still, Joseph was anxious about his welfare. Hiram had always occupied a special place in his heart, and Joseph found immense joy in his son's service and devotion to the Lord. He even reminded Joseph of his own father, the patriarch Hiram Smith. Hiram's sickness became more serious with each passing day. He felt severe pain in his abdomen, a sign he had appendicitis. His friends urged him to go to the hospital for an operation, but he refused. "I have kept the word of wisdom," he said, "and the Lord will take care of me." On January 19th, the pain became almost unbearable. Hiram's wife, Ida, notified Joseph immediately, and he prayed earnestly for his son's recovery. Apostles Orson F. Whitney and James E. Talmage, meanwhile, joined Hiram at his bedside and watched over him during the night. A group of doctors and specialists, including Dr. Ralph T. Richards, Joseph's nephew, also attended him. After examining the patient, Dr. Richards feared that Hiram had waited too long to seek medical help, and he pleaded with him to go to the hospital. "There is only one chance in 1,000 if you go now," he warned Hiram. "Will you take it?" "Yes," Hiram said. At the hospital, the doctors took 2 x-rays and decided to remove Hiram's appendix. During the procedure, Dr. Richards discovered that the appendix had ruptured, spreading toxic bacteria throughout Hiram's abdomen. Hiram survived the procedure, but Joseph remained weak with anxiety and spent the afternoon lying down, unable to eat. Hiram seemed to gain strength that evening, which lifted Joseph's spirits. Filled with gratitude and relief, he returned to his duties as church president. Then, 3 days after Hiram's surgery, Joseph received a telephone call from the hospital. Despite many prayers and the careful work of the doctors, Hiram had passed away. Joseph was speechless. He needed Hiram, and the church needed Hiram. Why was his life not spared? Overcome with grief, Joseph poured out his anguish in his journal. "My soul is rent asunder," he wrote, "and now what can I do? Oh, what can I do? My soul is rent, my heart broken. Oh, God, help me." A cloud of sorrow hung over the Smith family in the days after Hiram's death. There were saints questioning his decision not to go immediately to the hospital. "If he had gone when first spoken to," some said, "he might have lived." Presiding Bishop Charles Nibley, a close friend of the family, agreed. "Hiram's faith in the word of wisdom was well-intentioned," he noted, "but the Lord had also provided skilled men and women who were scientifically trained to care for the body." Seeking comfort in their loss, the Smiths gathered at the Beehive House, Brigham Young's old home where Joseph F. Smith lived. Being together eased some of their sadness and gave the family a chance to rejoice in Hiram's honorable and faithful life. But everyone remained stunned by his death. Ida, his widow, was speechless with grief. She and Hiram had been married for 22 years. During that time, Hiram would sometimes say, "Now look, if I ever die first, I'm not going to leave you here very long." He meant it as a playful expression of love and affection. Neither he nor Ida could have known how soon and unexpected his death would be. On March 21st, 1918, Hiram's 46th birthday, Ida invited his closest friends over to her house for a small party to remember his life. As they reminisced about their friend, sometimes telling humorous stories, the conversation turned heartfelt. Orson F. Whitney, who had long been a friend to Hiram and Ida, recited a poem about God's perfect plan for his children. "Sometime, when all life's lessons have been learned and sun and stars forevermore have set, the things which our weak judgment here have spurned, the things o'er which we grieved with lashes wet, will flash before us out of life's dark night, as stars shine most in deeper tints of blue, and we shall see how all God's plans were right, and what most seemed reproof was love most true." Ida loved the poem, and she told Orson that its message was one she had longed to hear since Hiram's death. But the evening was a strain on her emotions. When the guests gathered around the dining table, she could not help but cry when she saw the vacant chair where Hiram usually sat. One of her few consolations was knowing she and Hiram would have one more baby. She had learned that she was pregnant shortly after her husband's death. She immediately invited her older sister, Margaret, to move in with her to help with the other 4 children, whose ages ranged from 19 to 6 years. Margaret accepted her invitation. Ida's health was good all summer, yet she acted as if she were preparing for her own death. "There's nothing wrong with you," Margaret would tell her. "You are going to live." Yet, as the end of her pregnancy drew near, she seemed convinced she would not live long after the birth of her child. While visiting with her mother-in-law, Edna Smith, Ida spoke as though she was anxious to be with Hiram in the spirit world. She said they could do important work together on the other side of the veil. On Wednesday, September 18th, Ida delivered a healthy baby boy. Afterward, she told her mother that Margaret would raise him. "I know I am going home to Hiram and will have to leave my children," she said. "So please pray for my baby and for my lovely children. I know the Lord will bless them." The following Sunday, Ida felt as if Hiram was at her side all day. "I heard his voice," she told her family. "I felt his presence." A few days later, her nephew burst into his family's home. "I just saw Uncle Hiram go into Aunt Ida's house," he told his mother. "That's ridiculous," his mother said. "He's dead." "I saw him," the boy insisted. "I saw him with my own eyes." Mother and son walked over to the Smith house just a few doors down. There they found out that Ida was gone. She had died earlier that evening from heart failure. Joseph F. Smith's family did not immediately tell him about Ida's passing, afraid the news would crush him. He had grown more frail since Hiram's death, and he had rarely appeared in public over the last 5 months. On the day after Ida's death, however, family members brought her newborn son to Joseph, and he wept as he blessed the baby and named him Hiram. The family then told him about Ida. To everyone's surprise, Joseph received the news calmly. So much suffering and pain had descended on the world lately. The daily newspapers contained horrific reports on the war. Millions of soldiers and civilians had already been killed, and millions more had been maimed and wounded. Earlier that summer, the soldiers from Utah had arrived in Europe and witnessed the unrelenting brutality of the war. And now, more young Latter-day Saints were preparing to join the fight, including some of Joseph's sons. His son Calvin, in fact, was already on the front lines in France, serving with B.H. Roberts as an army chaplain. A deadly strain of influenza had also begun taking lives throughout the world, compounding the pain and heartache of the war. The virus was spreading at an alarming rate, and Utah was only days away from shutting down its theaters, churches, and other public places in hopes of stopping the wave of disease and death. On October 3, 1918, Joseph sat in his room, reflecting on the atonement of Jesus Christ and the redemption of the world. He opened his New Testament to 1 Peter and read about the Savior preaching to the spirits in the spirit world. "For this cause was the gospel preached also to them that are dead," he read, "that they might be judged according to men in the flesh, but live according to God in the spirit." As he pondered the scriptures, the prophet felt the Spirit descend upon him, opening his eyes of understanding. He saw multitudes of the dead in the spirit world. Righteous women and men who had died before the Savior's mortal ministry were joyfully waiting for his advent there to declare their liberation from the bands of death. The Savior appeared to the multitude, and the righteous spirits rejoiced in their redemption. They knelt before him, acknowledging him as their Savior and deliverer from death and the chains of hell. Their countenances shone as light from the presence of the Lord radiated around them. They sang praises to his name. As Joseph marveled at the vision, he again reflected on the words of Peter. "The host of disobedient spirits was far greater than the host of righteous spirits. How could the Savior, during his brief visit to the spirit world, possibly preach his gospel to all of them?" Joseph's eyes were then opened again, and he understood that the Savior did not go in person to the disobedient spirits. Rather, he organized the righteous spirits, appointing messengers and commissioning them to carry the gospel message to the spirits in darkness. In this way, all people who died in transgression or without a knowledge of the truth could learn about faith in God, repentance, vicarious baptism for the remission of sin, the gift of the Holy Ghost, and all other essential principles of the gospel. Gazing upon the vast congregation of righteous spirits, Joseph saw Adam and his sons Abel and Seth. He beheld Eve standing with her faithful daughters who had worshipped God throughout the ages. Noah, Abraham, Isaac, Jacob, and Moses were also there, along with Isaiah, Ezekiel, Daniel, and other prophets from the Old Testament and Book of Mormon. So too was the prophet Malachi, who prophesied that Elijah would come to plant the promises made to the fathers in the hearts of the children, preparing the way for temple work and the redemption of the dead in the latter days. Joseph F. Smith also saw Joseph Smith, Brigham Young, John Taylor, Wilford Woodruff, and others who had laid the foundation of the Restoration. Among them was his martyred father, Hiram Smith, whose face he had not seen in 74 years. They were some of the noble and great spirits who had been chosen before mortality to come forth in the latter days and labor for the salvation of all God's children. The prophet then perceived that the faithful elders of this dispensation would continue their labor in the next life by preaching the gospel to the spirits who were in darkness and under the bondage of sin. The dead who repent will be redeemed through obedience to the ordinances of the house of God, he observed. And after they have paid the penalty of their transgressions and are washed clean, shall receive a reward according to their works, for they are heirs of salvation. When the vision closed, Joseph pondered all that he had seen. The next morning, he surprised the saints by attending the first session of the October General Conference, despite his poor health. Determined to speak to the congregation, he stood unsteadily at the pulpit, his large frame shaking from the effort. For more than 70 years, I have been a worker in this cause with your fathers and progenitors, he said, and my heart is just as firmly set with you today as it ever has been. Lacking the strength to speak of his vision without being overcome by emotion, he merely alluded to it. I have not lived alone these 5 months, he told the congregation. I have dwelt in the spirit of prayer, of supplication, of faith and of determination, and I have had my communication with the Spirit of the Lord continuously. It is a happy meeting this morning for me, he said. God Almighty bless you. About a month after the Fall General Conference, Sousa and Jacob Gates went to the Beehive House to pick up a box of apples from the Smith family. When they arrived, Joseph F. Smith called for Sousa to join him in his sick room, where he had lain bedridden for weeks. Sousa did her best to comfort him, as he had comforted her family in the past. But she was discouraged about her church service. Aside from Elizabeth McCune, who had donated $1 million to the Genealogical Society of Utah the year before, few women on the Relief Society General Board seemed enthusiastic about family history or temple work. In fact, some board members had proposed abandoning monthly Relief Society genealogy lessons, which Stake Relief Society leaders had recently criticized for being too difficult and not spiritual enough. Sousa, Joseph said as they spoke, you are doing a great work. Embarrassed, Sousa replied, I am certainly busy enough. You are doing a great work, he insisted, greater than you know anything about. He told her that he loved her for her faith and devotion to the truth. He then asked his wife, Julina, to bring him a paper. As she did so, Jacob and a few other people joined them in the room. With everyone gathered, Joseph asked Sousa to read the paper. She took it and was astonished by what she read. As a prophet, Joseph had always tried to be cautious when speaking about revelation and other spiritual matters. But here, in her hands was an account of a vision he had seen of the spirit world. He had dictated the revelation to one of his sons, Apostle Joseph Fielding Smith, 10 days after General Conference. Then, on October 31st, the First Presidency and Quorum of the Twelve had read the vision and fully endorsed its content. As Sousa read the revelation, she was moved that it mentioned Eve and other women serving alongside the prophets in the same great work. It was the first time that any revelation she knew of spoke of women laboring with their husbands and fathers on the Lord's errand. Later, after saying goodbye to Joseph and his family, Sousa felt blessed for having read the revelation before it had been made public. "Oh, it was a comfort to me," she wrote in her journal, "to know the heavens are still opened, to have Eve and her daughters remembered, and above all, to have this given at a time when our temple work and workers and our genealogy need such encouragement." She could hardly wait for Elizabeth McCune to read it. "It is a view or vision of all these great ones laboring on the other side for the salvation of the spirits in prison," she told her friend in a letter. "Think of the impetus this revelation will give to temple work throughout the church." On November 11, 1918, the armies in Europe agreed to an armistice, ending 4 years of war. The influenza pandemic, however, continued to spread, eventually leaving millions of victims in its wake. In many places, the rhythms of everyday life ceased. People began wearing cloth masks over their noses and mouths to protect themselves and prevent the spread of the virus. Newspapers regularly published the names of the dead. A week after the ceasefire, Heber J. Grant decided to check on Joseph F. Smith at the Beehive House. Heber was now the president of the Quorum of the Twelve Apostles, the next man in line to lead the church. He was not eager to take on the responsibilities of the church president. He had hoped and prayed that Joseph would live 12 more years, long enough to celebrate the 100th anniversary of the church. Even now, he did not believe that Joseph would die. At the Beehive House, Joseph's son David met him at the door and invited him to come speak with his father. Heber hesitated, however, not wanting to disturb the prophet. "You had better see him," David said. "It may be your last chance." Heber found Joseph lying in bed, awake and breathing heavily. Joseph took his hand and pressed it firmly. Heber looked into his eyes and saw the prophet's love for him. "The Lord bless you, my boy," Joseph said. "You have got a great responsibility. Always remember this is the Lord's work and not man's. The Lord is greater than any man. He knows who he wants to lead his church and never makes any mistake." Joseph released his hand, and Heber stepped into a side office and wept. He went home, ate his evening meal, and then returned to the Beehive House to see Joseph one more time. Anthon Lund, Joseph's counselor in the First Presidency, was there with Joseph's wives and several of his sons. Joseph was in great pain, and he asked Heber and Anthon to give him a blessing. "Brethren," he said, "pray that I may be released." Joined by Joseph's sons, they placed their hands on his head. They spoke of the joy and happiness they had shared while laboring with him, and then they asked the Lord to call him home.
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14: Welcome to Teaching No Greater Call. As a member of The Church of Jesus Christ of Latter-day Saints, you have the opportunity to teach the gospel. As a parent, son, daughter, sister, brother, or neighbor, you have the opportunity to teach.
15: Welcome to the Teaching No Greater Call program, a production of The Church of Jesus Christ of Latter-day Saints. I'm Brother Russell T. Osgathorpe of the General Sunday School Presidency. In the studio with me is Brad Wilcox, and joining us on the phone is Stacy Deuce. I wonder if you could just introduce yourself. We have two visitors with us today who are experienced in teaching youth. So, Stacy, would you like to just talk a little bit about how you became involved with the Come Follow Me curriculum? Because that's what we'll be talking about today, is the teaching of youth.
16: I received a call from my bishop to be a Sunday school teacher in our ward 2 years ago. When I first started teaching, I looked around and I had a room full of senior boys and realized that it needed to really be heavy on the mission prep theme and help prepare these young men to be able to teach effectively once they became full-time missionaries. And so for that first year, that's kind of what we did. I had them teach companionships. I had them do a lot of the talking in class. And so the following year, when the Come Follow Me curriculum was introduced, it just became a real natural transition and built upon the foundation with the kids anyway that we've already established. And we had a really great experience from day one.
15: So you were actually doing what Come Follow Me espouses before Come Follow Me ever came out. Is that right?
16: Well, it felt like I was prepared, and that was kind of a tender mercy for me anyway, personally. And for the kids, the transition wasn't too difficult at all.
15: That's great. That's great. Brad?
17: I have had the wonderful opportunity of serving with President Osgathorpe in his presidency as a member of the General Sunday School Board. And I've been now in that calling for about 4.5 years. And it has been wonderful because most of my experience in the past has been teaching the youth. And even now I'm teaching a Sunday school class in my ward of 12-year-olds. I've also had the opportunity of seeing classes as I've traveled across the church and being able to sit in and observe and participate with classes. But I think perhaps what I bring to this conversation today is not just the teaching end of it, but also having been a part of some of the development of this and watching how this has unfolded and the preparation of getting this put together before it was announced and used. And so I think I bring a little different perspective because of that.
15: Great. So in Come Follow Me, we talk about teaching in the Savior's way. Would you talk just for a minute, each of you? I'd like to hear what you think that means. What does that mean to you to teach in the Savior's way? Stacy, how does that come to you?
16: Well, I think there's a lot of trust and a lot of faith involved. Trust in the people that you're teaching, that they have quite a bit to share and that they will do it more effectively than you might have ever imagined. And faith that you don't have to control the situation entirely, the classroom situation. There's, you know, miraculous things have happened to me in our little corner of the chapel where we've taught, and a lot of that has had to do with, you know, the Spirit being present and everybody being willing to learn and share.
17: Yeah, I think that's important. You know, I was serving as a mission president at the same time that President Osgathorpe was, and I was serving in Chile when Preach My Gospel came out. And I noticed a very interesting thing when suddenly the missionaries were told you don't have to memorize discussions anymore. Then they thought that teaching by the Spirit meant that they didn't have to prepare a thing. That they just, you know, teaching by the Spirit meant wing it and bear your testimony in a really powerful way. And so we got these missionaries coming out of the MTC who could sure bear testimony, but they didn't understand that teaching by the Spirit meant that they still needed to be prepared. And we tried to help the missionaries see what I think Sunday school teachers are now beginning to feel empowered to see. And that is that they still prepare, but that they're able to see needs as those needs surface, perhaps questions or comments that come. And then they're able to kind of redirect things to meet the needs that they see. So whether it's a missionary working with an investigator or whether it's a Sunday school teacher working with a 14-year-old, it doesn't mean you show up at church and you haven't thought about a lesson. It means that as the young person says something, or as the young person makes a comment or asks a question, that you're willing to let the lesson kind of go in that direction rather than saying, be quiet, I've got to cover this lesson, and then if you have a question, let's bring it up.
16: Absolutely. I think the students can see right through you if there's been no preparation made, and they appreciate when there have been preparations made because then they know they can springboard off of that. When I asked my kids to do an evaluation of the first year of Come Follow Me, overwhelmingly, all of them said, just because we do the teaching doesn't mean you don't have to prepare. And I thought that was really interesting that they could tell that right from the beginning.
17: That's what missionaries have learned too.
16: Yeah.
15: It's interesting when something new comes out in the church, whether it's Preach My Gospel or Come Follow Me, there are some misconceptions sometimes. And you've pointed to one, Brad, where it says, well, I don't have to prepare now. I can just turn it over to the youth. They can do the whole thing. I had a teacher actually say that to me one time. She said, I really like Come Follow Me because you don't have to do anything anymore. You just turn it over to the youth. And I thought, oh, no, no. Please don't think that. Just like you were telling your missionaries, don't think that you don't have to prepare if you want to really teach by the Spirit. You have to prepare in a different way. So,
17: exactly.
15: Yeah.
17: And that's the point, is that it's not just to turn it over to the youth, throw out a question, and let them just have a discussion, because that discussion could go south really quickly.
15: That's right.
17: It's a matter of being prepared, but then being able to feel the promptings of the Spirit, one, inform you of what those needs are, and two, help you kind of guide the discussion and guide the experiences of the classroom to be able to meet those needs. It's not just, hey, if the discussion goes toward football, let's just all talk about football.
15: Stacey,
16: the youth aren't going to bear testimony of something unless they teach it first, and they're most likely not going to teach it unless you hand them a little slip of paper that tells a story or a paragraph from a conference talk. If they have something that they've held in their hands for 10 minutes and kind of can pull their thoughts together, when it's their turn, they can tell the story. They can share the experience of one of our modern-day prophets, and then they can say at the end of it, and I believe this. And then that's where the testimony is shared and the Spirit comes pouring in.
15: That's great.
16: It's not just going to happen, you know, without that springboard.
15: So are your class members 16 and 17-year-olds, Stacey?
16: We have split all of our youth into two. So I have the 15 through the 18-year-old.
15: Okay, 15 to 18. Okay. So maybe I think this would be nice if you could just tell us a little bit, Stacey, about how you prepare. What do you do when you prepare to teach the next week?
16: When I prepare to teach a lesson in the coming week, my own personal scripture study is important, but I have been very pleased with the resources that are available on the website. And when I choose a topic, the way in which I prepare is, and this kind of started with that very first week, I have little note cards, and on each note card, one of them says scripture, one of them says preach my gospel, one of them says conference talk, one of them says missionary story, one of them says, a thought, a deep, we call it our deep thought of the week. So when they come into the room, they sit down, I always have a thought on the board, and I've given them all Sunday school journals. And so every week they have something in their hand. It kind of helps with the social awkwardness of getting rolling. And having everybody congregate together and chit-chat. They come in, sit down, they write down the thought that I've had on the board, kind of gets us prepared to get going. We say a prayer. Then I pass out those note cards, and each companionship learns what they're going to be teaching that day. And whoever has the scripture, I give them. So I prepare these slips of paper with the scriptures, with a missionary story, with excerpts from a conference talk. And then I pass those all out, and they each get a few minutes to prepare. And then we just roll through it. I don't say who has to

0: or other things that I want to introduce in between. But I found that what's listed on the Come Follow Me website gives me all that I need and just enough.
1: You know, Stacy, I think it's so wonderful that you are giving those young people not just an assignment to do outside of the class, go read these scriptures when you leave class, but they're walking into class and you're giving them something to do. I, as President Oscarthorpe asked you that question, how do you prepare? I thought, well, how have I been preparing for the 12-year-olds that I've been teaching over the last few weeks? And the first thing that came to my mind is my first thought as I think about that lesson on Sunday is, what am I going to have them do? What are they going to do?
2: Yeah. And that's what Stacy's doing, right?
1: Yeah.
2: I mean, as you prepare, you're thinking mostly about what the learners are going to do and not so much about what you're going to do. Is that right, Stacy?
0: Exactly. I'm familiar with everything I give to them so that if they, and I take, say, a, you know, three paragraphs from a conference talk, I'll highlight what I want them to read word for word and then encourage them to summarize the rest. But I'm familiar enough with it that if they skip a real, you know, zinger of a part that I want them to share, I'll say, hey, go back and read that last sentence. And it really helps everything, you know, keep moving forward.
1: But I love that because you've got them doing something right in class. And that's what I've tried to do as well, is just say, all right, what are they going to do? Not just what topic am I going to cover, what point do I want to make, but what are those guys going to do right in class? Maybe we're going to, well, actually last week they made visual, little visual aids that they could teach the plan of salvation with. And then this coming week, they're going to go down into a primary class and they're going to pair up one-on-one with a primary kid, and they're going to teach him the plan of salvation with the little visual aids that they made. But I didn't say, make your visual aids at home and come prepared. I said, we're doing it right here in class.
2: Brad, how did you arrange that with the primary presidency? How did you...
1: I went down the hall, I talked to the primary president, and I said, hey, are you okay if we do this? She said, oh, that'd be awesome. And then I just went to the class of the 7- and 8-year-olds, mm-hmm. and I said to the teacher, do you mind if we come in at the last 10 minutes of class? So this week, then they'll come, they're going to practice doing this little presentation, and then during the last 10 minutes, we're going to go down, pair them all up with the kid, and they're going to use their visual aids. So again, what are they doing?
2: How old are they?
1: These kids are 12.
2: Okay, 12 years old. And so you're going to have them practice teaching. And are you going to give them feedback?
1: Yes. Yeah. There's another teacher and I who will both be there, and they'll get feedback from us as they get ready. And then the last 10 minutes, they'll go down, and we're going to pair them up one-on-one so they don't have to stand up in front of a group. They
2: right.
1: just have to sit on the floor with a kid, and then yeah. they'll have their little papers, and they'll talk about the pre-earth life. And so it all fits under the theme of the plan of salvation, but they're involved. They're doing.
2: So what this thing of having the students do something during the class, see, some people think, as Brad said, this is about inviting them to do something just outside of class, which is important. I mean, you invited them to do something outside of class to bring that back and work on their little plan of salvation material so that they could do it when they come back. But you're asking them to do something inside class, and you the same thing, Stacy. You're thinking about how can I use that class time to get them active instead of just sitting there and listening to me as a teacher. This is still a problem we have in some Come Follow Me classes, where the teacher looks at those materials in the Prepare Spiritually section, and they say, wow, I've got to read all those to the students because they're so good. And so pretty much we go right back to the old lecture mode of the teacher talking and the learners just listening. I mean, we say they're listening, but in this case, I don't think they're actually listening very much. They're getting tired and they're getting bored, and they need to be doing something. So in both of your cases, you're saying, hey, we get those learners. I like this whole thing. I mean, Stacy, what you're doing is kind of, you got them in companionships, you're preparing them for missions. And Brad, you're getting that happening even at 12 years old, having them work with primary kids. So Stacy, did you have something?
0: Oh, I was just going to say, my son just turned 12 years old, and the thought is really exciting to me that

0: he is an active learner, the way that Come Follow Me, you know, proposes, that he will have 300 experiences on Sunday before he ever leaves on a mission where he has taught the gospel in some fashion. And, you know, that just makes it a heck of a lot easier to do the same thing during the week when he has a conversation with a friend. And he'll be much more comfortable when he walks through the MTC doors that he can do this. And he's been prepared and he's ready.
1: When we first started thinking about Come Follow Me curriculum, some people said, 12-year-olds really can't do this. And I said, oh, 12-year-olds are kind of amazing creatures. they can do so much more than we think. Sure, they've got lots of energy. You know, they're full of energy and enthusiasm, but they can do so much. And so when you describe what your 12-year-olds are doing, Brad, it's terrific, I think. All 12-year-olds can do more than we might think.
2: Yeah, and that will lower the fear.
1: Yeah. Stacy?
0: Oh, I was just going to say, it's not only, it's anybody who's in the class. I've had girls bring their non-member boyfriends to class, and I don't hesitate to give them an assignment either, because, and that's something I think the Savior would do. He doesn't, there's no, you know, membership card that means you can or can't teach. And so we've had lots of, you know, over the last year, we've had half a dozen non-members teaching our members the doctrines of Christ. And that's because it's an environment where we all learn from each other.
1: So tell us what happens when a non-LDS young person teaches the doctrine of Christ. How does that work? Do you give them a scripture and they read that scripture and then try to explain it? Or how does that work?
0: Well, most of the time I've gone easy on them and, you know, given them the story to tell of the day.
1: Okay.
0: Or something that won't make them feel, you know, too overwhelmed or embarrassed or unprepared. But if they can tell a story and it's interesting and, you know, the one thing, if I ever nag anybody, it's, okay, now that you've shared that, end with an I believe statement. And we had a non-member boy come, I think it was his third time, and I said, okay, and now end with an I believe statement. And he didn't feel picked on because everybody else had to do it too.
1: Uh-huh.
0: And he was willing to share because that was the environment of the situation.
1: So this is pretty intriguing. Actually, I haven't seen anybody do it quite like that, Stacy. I really like this because what you're doing is you're helping the young person learn how to teach. And in this case, learn how to testify. You're helping them learn that testifying is an essential part of teaching. This is so, so central to what we're hoping for in Come Follow Me. Because as the brethren have taught over and over again, when someone bears testimony, that person is edified as well. Their testimony becomes stronger.
0: Sure. And that's, you know, the nature of the difference between Sunday school versus the Come Follow Me curriculum for young men or young women, because we're focused on how can we teach that to somebody else rather than learn it.
2: I am so impressed that you catch that difference. That was the difference. That's the very difference that those of us who watched the inspiration for this curriculum come to pass. That's the very difference that we wanted people to understand. And still, there are many people who say, well, all they're doing is getting the same lesson in Sunday school that they just got in Young Men, Young Women. And we say, no, in Sunday school, in a co-educational, a boy and girl together situation, they should be having the chance to teach, the chance to practice the doctrine that they have learned in Young Men, Young Women, and seminary. So Sunday school really needs to be this opportunity to do, this opportunity to practice, this opportunity to teach. And the fact that you are doing that in Montana just thrills me.
1: It thrills all of us. Yeah.
0: Well, it works, and it's been a joy, truly. I've never loved the calling more.
2: You know, it's interesting because in different places that I've had the opportunity to go, Virginia, San Antonio, even overseas, in New Zealand, it was fascinating to watch teachers using those round tables. We have round tables in the church, and everybody thinks they're for wedding receptions. And it's been so fun to see teachers without. There's not one thing in any of the lesson outlines that say put a round table in the room.
1: Right.
2: And yet, just naturally, teachers are pulling these round tables out, and they're giving kids a place to write, and they're giving kids a place to prepare and plan and to come to a discussion. And it's just been so fascinating to watch that happen without any guidance. It just has emerged in different places.
1: We
0: definitely sit in a circle that we may not. I need to pull a table, and I'm going to try that.
2: Those little tables they give you just aren't as big enough for everybody. We got to get a big one in there.
1: I was in a class recently where the teacher was trying to help other adults learn how to teach better, basically. And he wanted everybody in a semicircle so that everyone could see each other and talk to one another, in a sense like we like to have in Come Follow Me. And as is usually the case, an adult would come in a little bit later and then a little bit later, and they would sit behind. And he would say, no, we're going to open up the circle and make room for you. There's room for you in this circle. It was actually quite powerful, I thought, because everyone felt totally involved and included and not sitting on the sidelines. It was good. So just for a minute, Stacy, say that you were asked to go visit other classrooms using Come Follow Me, either in young men, young women, or Sunday school. What would you look for to see if the Come Follow Me approach was actually working, to see if the teacher understood it and the learners understood it as well and their roles? Could you talk about that for a minute?
0: Well, I've done that a little bit, not that we travel very much, but whenever we go anywhere, I tell my husband, I'm going to go to Sunday school and you can go to Gospel Doctrine. And I sat in, you know, with kids that I don't know. We did that over spring break when we were traveling, and I walked into a class and sat down, and the teacher actually hadn't had any time to prepare. I think it was a last minute substitution. And so she felt nervous. But she had a pretty good understanding of what Come Follow Me was all about. And although she didn't have a lot of materials, she definitely trusted the kids to share. And she asked questions that weren't just ones where they could give a one-word answer, but, you know, where they had to dig a little deeper and explain. And I knew none of the kids in the room, but I was sitting next to one. And what I didn't know and what the teacher didn't know is that she wasn't a member of the church and was just there visiting for the first or second time. And she the sweetest thing happened at the end of class, where she testified that she had felt the Spirit and now knew what everybody was talking about. And I thought, well, there it is. That's the key.
1: That is the key. You remind me, you know, Sunday school is a place where non-LDS people can feel comfortable coming. It says this in the handbook. It's a place to fellowship investigators and just friends of the church. Sunday school is a place for everybody. And so listening to you tell about friends of your class members who are inviting their non-LDS friends is fabulous. This is really, I mean, it's one thing to teach about hastening the work in an abstract way, but this is teaching about hastening the work with people sitting right next to you in class.
2: Yeah, it's interesting. Because President Oscar Thorpe said, what would you be looking for? And then your immediate answer was, are the students talking? Are the students sharing? Are the students expressing themselves? And is the teacher asking questions that go beyond yes, no, right, wrong? And that was your immediate answer. And I was thinking, that's probably one of the things I would say too. If I went in and said, does this teacher get it or does this teacher not get it? It really wouldn't have much to do with the teacher. You know, I wouldn't, it wouldn't be, oh, this teacher's telling a funny story or this teacher. I think I would have to look at those students, the learners, and see how engaged they are. And so it's interesting that your answer to President Oscarthorpe's question was right in line with what my mind was thinking as he asked the question. Is the teacher asking questions that promote a discussion and sharing, and are the students actually engaged in it?
1: Like the class I saw in Mexico, where the teacher started out, they read a scripture on the eternal family, and then the teacher said, could you just tell me the blessings that you experience in your own family? And this 14-year-old girl started crying and say, I have the greatest mom in the whole world. I mean, it was a powerful little moment. And then this young man in the back, on the back row, said, actually, I've got real troubles in my family. My dad is alcoholic, wakes up in the morning every day drunk, and he's abusive. And this young man on one side of him put his hand on his shoulder to kind of support him. Young man on the other side put his hand on his other shoulder and supported him the same way. And I thought, there's a trust, and you mentioned this, Stacy, this whole thing of there's a trust in the room that he could have said that. And then the teacher looked back at him and she said, but you don't have to have a family like that when you grow up, do you? You can have an eternal family. You can help your dad. You can find ways to have a great marriage and a great family. And he said, yeah, I can. And then she said, let's just come up with a plan. So let's think about a plan this week for having an eternal family. Bring your plans back and we'll talk about them. Not too different from what you did with your plan of salvation. So this is kind of what you hope you see when you go to these classes using Come Follow Me. So both you have mentioned this idea of trust in the classroom, that you look for teachers to trust students, that they have something to share that's worth sharing, students to trust the teacher, that the teacher will respond. Could you talk just a little bit about how you develop this trust? Because sometimes it doesn't exist in a class, and when it doesn't exist, then I think it's hard for the spirit to enter and for people to feel it. So, Stacy, can you talk about that for a minute? How have you helped that happen in your class?
0: I think it's important that the kids know that I love them and right. that I'm cheering for them and that I want them to succeed and that I realize and recognize their potential and remind them of it often. Just thinking back a year ago and what was happening, there was one student in particular that she comes from a great family. She's the second daughter, and she has always been quiet. But as she was sitting there in class, I got the very real sense that she was about to explode, either from frustration or from not being able to express herself or just not have the opportunity. And so for a couple of weeks in a row, I made it my priority to think about how can I help her, you know, erupt everything that she was bottling up inside. And so praying for her specifically, I think that set a tone so that when she spoke in class, I responded in a way that the Spirit kind of helped me out there. And the day that she, for whatever reason, the random card she kept choosing was a Preach My Gospel lesson. And so for about 3 weeks in a row, she was teaching how to preach my gospel. And at the very end of it, she provided a really good example to all the rest of the kids about saying, and I believe, and then she would share her perspective and testimony. And it's almost like the lid came off of the pressure cooker, and she was smiling, and she was enjoying it. And I think she trusted the situation, and she knew I trusted her to share, and she trusted herself to share. And it really set a neat tone for the rest of the year because of her good example.
1: That's great. So maybe it was just the way you smiled back at her, the way you showed approval, all of that, that kind of communicated to her your caring for her and your confidence in her. Is that kind of what you're saying?
0: Yeah. And maybe it's things I don't even know that I did that she needed, that uh-huh. because I was praying specifically for her to feel comfortable and to be a leader in the class. She definitely did just that.
2: You know, in a lot of the research that they talk about trust in education or trust in business settings, they talk about benevolence and this kindness, this expressing love, this expressing of acceptance. But they also talk about another facet, and that facet is openness. And I think it's not just a matter of establishing an environment where people feel like you're being kind or that people are being nice, but I think we have to establish an environment where people can be open, and that means sharing personal experiences. See, if all we're doing is learning outside in, you know, what did the general authority say? What did the scripture say? What did the lesson say? Then it's never coming from the inside out. And that's why I love what Stacy's doing with those I believe statements, because then those students are having a chance to be open. They're having a chance to share their views, their feelings, their testimonies, and their personal experiences. And that is going to help a lot in creating this atmosphere of trust.
1: So great. I mean, it's honesty, being able to be totally honest, being open, being willing to listen to the other, being willing and eager to show approval and praise. Anyway, this to me is so key to a great youth classroom. Thank you for listening to the Teaching No Greater Call program brought to you by The Church of Jesus Christ of Latter-day Saints.
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5: Chapter 32, Brothers and Sisters. On a cool Sunday evening in August 1946, Ezra Taft Benson and two traveling companions drove a military jeep along the eerily quiet streets of Zelwagi, Poland. Rough roads and heavy rains had vexed the travelers all day, but the foul weather had finally cleared up as the men neared their destination. Zelwagi had once been a part of Germany and had been known as Selbonen. National boundaries had shifted after the war, however, and much of Central and Eastern Europe had come under the influence of the Soviet Union. In 1929, the thriving Selbonen branch had built the first Latter-day Saint meeting house in Germany. But after 6 years of war, the saints in the village were barely surviving. Elder Benson had come from the United States earlier that year to oversee the church's distribution of relief throughout the European mission. He had been a member of the Quorum of the 12 Apostles for less than 3 years, but he had extensive experience in church and government leadership. At 47, he was young and healthy enough to handle a grueling travel schedule through several European nations. But no experience had prepared him for the horrors now surrounding him. Since coming to Europe, he had witnessed the ruins of war from London to Frankfurt and from Vienna to Stockholm. At the same time, he could see the European saints banding together to help each other and rebuild the church in their countries. On a visit to the mission home in Berlin, he was impressed by the mountains of genealogical records Paul von Heinrich and others had recovered, even as they worked to provide food, clothing, fuel, and shelter for more than 1,000 saints in their care. He also saw how the aid from the church was making a difference throughout Western Europe. Under Bell Spafford, the newly called Relief Society General President, women in wards and stakes in the United States, Canada, and Mexico had coordinated massive efforts to gather clothing, bedding, and soap for the European saints. A relief society in Hamilton, Ontario, donated a bundle of children's sweaters, suits, and underwear knitted with cast-off material from a clothing factory. A relief society in Los Angeles, meanwhile, contributed to the effort by making more than 1,200 articles of clothing and volunteering nearly 4,000 hours for the Red Cross. But in much of Germany and in Eastern European nations like Poland, where Soviet-influenced governments resisted Western aid, saints continued to go without necessities. The fact that Elder Benson was in Poland at all felt like a miracle. With no telephone lines operating, he and his associates had struggled to contact officials who could help them secure paperwork to enter the country. Only after much prayer and repeated contact with the Polish government was the apostle able to obtain the necessary visas. As the jeep neared the old meeting house in Zelwagi, most of the people in the streets scattered and hid. Elder Benson and his companion stopped the vehicle in front of the building and climbed out. They introduced themselves to a woman nearby and asked if they had found the Latter-day Saint Chapel. The woman's eyes filled with tears of relief. "The brethren are here," she cried in German. Immediately, people came out from behind closed doors, crying and laughing with joy. The Zelwagi saints had been out of contact with general church leaders for 3 years, and that morning many of them had been fasting and praying for a visit from a missionary or church leader. Within a few hours, about 100 saints gathered to hear the apostle speak. Many of the men in the branch had been killed or deported as prisoners of war, and the saints who remained were downhearted. Since the war's end, some Soviet and Polish soldiers had terrorized the town, plundering homes and assaulting residents. Food was rationed, and people often paid outrageous prices for whatever extra nourishment they could get on the black market. That evening, while Elder Benson spoke to the saints, two armed Polish soldiers entered the chapel. The congregation stiffened with fear, but the apostle motioned for the soldiers to take a seat near the front of the room. In his talk, he emphasized the importance of liberty and freedom. The soldiers listened attentively, remained in their seats for the closing hymn, and departed without incident. Afterward, Elder Benson met with the branch president and left food and money for the saints, assuring them more aid was on the way. A short time later, Elder Benson wrote the first presidency. He was encouraged to see the church's aid reaching church members in Europe, but worried about the difficulties the saints still faced. Perhaps the many benefits of the Great Church Welfare Program to these and our other saints in Europe shall never be known, he wrote, but many lives have undoubtedly been spared, and the faith and courage of many of our devoted members greatly strengthened. Around this time in Austria, 18-year-old Emmy Cheap awoke at 5:30 in the morning, ate a single piece of bread for breakfast, and started her one-hour walk to Vienna General Hospital. It had been 7 years since her harrowing rail journey out of Czechoslovakia, and now she was studying to become an X-ray technician. Because Vienna, like Berlin, was an occupied city, Emmy often passed Soviet soldiers on the road to the hospital. But medical workers were respected, and she believed her Red Cross armband offered her some protection from harassment. Vienna had been the site of violence and terror during the war, yet Emmy's parents, Alois and Hermina, had continued to lead branch and relief society meetings. Alois now served as district president over the church's 5 branches in Austria, and he and Hermina worked hard to help their fellow saints. Most people in Vienna, including Emmy, had emerged from the war traumatized and on the verge of starvation. Emmy's brother Joseph had served for a time in the German army, surviving capture and torture by Soviet soldiers after the war. Emmy's training at the hospital was one of the few things in her life that could give her hope. Another was a recent visit to Vienna by Elder Benson, who had brought much-needed cheer to the saints in Austria. Emmy's family had felt honored to have him stay at their home. In the evening, the apostle had asked Emmy to play hymns for him on the piano, and she had felt uplifted by his presence. Some months after Elder Benson visited, the church's aid shipments arrived in Austria, and by 1947, Alois was overseeing the distribution of hundreds of cases of clothing, cracked wheat, beans, peas, sugar, oil, vitamins, and other essentials. Emmy herself received many wonderful items, including beautiful dresses with notes from the giver pinned to them. Latter-day Saints elsewhere in Europe were aiding each other as well. The Nordic nation of Finland, which Elder Benson had recently dedicated for missionary work, was home to three branches of saints. When church members in neighboring Sweden found out that these branches were in need, they sent boxes of food, clothing, and bedding. In Vienna, a few days before Emmy's final exams at the hospital, her father asked for her help. Many children in Austria were undernourished and needed medical attention they could not get in Vienna. Since Switzerland had remained neutral in the war, church members there had more resources, and they offered to take young Latter-day Saint children from Austria into their homes for 3 months to nurse them back to health. Alois had a group of 21 children who needed care, and he wanted Emmy to help him take them to Switzerland. Emmy agreed to go, knowing she would be returning to Vienna within a few days to take her final exams. During the journey to Switzerland, the train was so crowded that some of the children had to sit on the floor or in the luggage space above the seats. When it began to rain, the cardboard covering the windows did little to keep water from seeping inside. Many of the children were uncomfortable and missed their parents, so Emmy did her best to soothe them. After a long night with little sleep, Emmy, her father, and the children arrived in Basel, Switzerland. They were greeted by the mission president and his wife, Scott and Nida Taggart, along with members of the local relief society, who presented the boys and girls with oranges and bananas. The next day, the Swiss families brought the children into their homes, and Emmy bade them farewell. Before she could return to Vienna, however, President Taggart invited her to remain in Basel to serve as a missionary. "The Lord needs you," he said. Emmy was stunned. She had never thought of serving a mission before. And what about her exams at the X-ray Institute? If she stayed, she would not be able to finish her training, nor would she get a chance to say goodbye to her loved ones back home. In Switzerland, she would be surrounded by strangers who had not endured bombings, starvation, heartache, and death. Would they be able to understand her? Despite these concerns, Emmy felt the answer to President Taggart's question settle on her heart. "If the Lord wants me to stay," she said, "I will." That night, about a month shy of her 19th birthday, Emmy Cheap was set apart to serve in the Swiss-Austrian mission. In the spring of 1947, a year and a half after reuniting with her father, Helga Berth was no longer a missionary in Berlin, nor was she known as Helga Berth. Now she was Helga Meyer, married to a German Latter-day Saint named Kurt Meyer. They lived in Kamin, a rural town about 80 miles north of Berlin, and had a baby boy, Siegfried, named after Helga's brother who had died in the war. Helga first met Kurt when he visited the East German mission home in early 1946. A soldier in the German military, he had returned home at the end of the war, only to learn that when the Soviet army had swept through his hometown, his parents had drowned themselves to avoid being taken prisoner or killed. At the time Kurt came to the mission home, he was not an active Latter-day Saint, but he was interested in returning to church. Not long after meeting Helga, he proposed to her. Helga did not know how to respond. Ever since the death of her first husband, Gerhard, people had been encouraging her to marry again. She was not eager to rush into another marriage, though. She was not in love with Kurt, and she did not want to move to his hometown of Kamin, where the nearest branch of the church was a train ride away. Part of her wanted to emigrate to Utah. But she was not ready to leave Germany yet, at least not until she and her father found her mother. Marrying Kurt would allow Helga to remain in Germany and have some stability in life. Kurt already had a house in Kamin, not far from a lake full of fish. If she married him, neither she nor her father would go without shelter or food. With few choices available, Helga decided to accept Kurt's proposal and the security it offered. They married in April 1946, and almost a year later their son was born. Then, late in the spring of 1947, Helga and her father received news that her mother was alive. After being driven out of Tilsit, Berta Meiches had evaded capture by the advancing Soviet forces and walked for days, half frozen, until she reached a boat that took her to a refugee camp in Denmark. She had been there for 2 years before she finally made contact with the family. Soon, she too was living with them in Kamin. One day, around this time, some Soviet troops came to Helga's door. With the lake nearby, soldiers stopped at the house once or twice a week to demand fish from her. The troops had a reputation for brutality, and Helga had heard stories of them committing rape and other acts of violence in Kamin. The sound of the soldier's car approaching her house always frightened her. Helga let the troops in, as usual. They had vodka, and the commander was clearly drunk. He took a seat at her table and said, "Frau, come sit." The soldiers ordered Kurt to join them, but then they largely ignored him. Helga sat down beside the commander, and he asked her to have a drink. "I do not drink," Helga said. "Give it to her, give it to her," prodded the soldier's chauffeur, a cruel-looking German. Helga was afraid. Drunken men could be unpredictable. But she said, "No, I'm not drinking." "If you do not drink," the commander said forcefully, "I will shoot you." "Well then," Helga said, throwing her arms out, "you will have to shoot." A few moments passed. "Do you belong to some religion?" the commander asked. "I'm a Mormon," Helga said. The commander and his soldiers stopped threatening her after that. The next time he came to her house, the commander patted her on the shoulder and called her a good Frau, but he did not ask her to sit with him. He seemed to admire her strength and respect her for standing up for her beliefs. Before long, she and the soldiers were friends. A few months later, in July 1947, saints from across Austria met in Hagam Hausruck, a town some 140 miles west of Vienna. Since July marked the 100th anniversary of the pioneers' arrival in the Salt Lake Valley, District President Alois Cheap wanted the Austrian saints to gather for a celebration, as many church members were doing around the world. Hagam Hausruck was near where the first branch of the church in Austria had been organized in 1902, and it provided an ideal venue. More than 180 saints came to the event, too many for the local branch's meeting house to accommodate. So church leaders rented a large room in a nearby hotel and constructed a temporary stage. The three-day celebration featured speeches, musical performances, and a play depicting scenes of early church history and the entrance of the pioneers into the Salt Lake Valley. On Sunday, the saints met in a gravel pit, where they set up a platform for the speakers and hauled out an organ to accompany their singing. Perched on a rocky ledge behind the platform was a 7.5-foot-tall replica of the Salt Lake Temple. Kurt Hirschmann, a member of the Frankenburg branch, had spent several months crafting the intricate replica from cardboard packing boxes that had once contained welfare supplies from Salt Lake City. Neither Alois nor most of the saints at the celebration had been to the temple. With Europe in disarray and the nearest temple thousands of miles away, all they could do was imagine what the experience of being endowed and sealed to their families would be like. But that did not stop Alois from recognizing the importance of temple covenants or feeling the spirit as the saints spoke, sang, and bore testimony. As night fell, the group lit a bonfire that bathed the cardboard temple spires in a warm, flickering light. Alois closed the meeting by speaking of the faith of the early missionaries in Austria, likening them to the pioneers of 1847. How thankful we should be for the gospel, the priesthood, and all the splendid opportunities given us in this church to work out our salvation and even exaltation, he said. By the end of the meeting, the light from the bonfire had dimmed, so a Latter-day Saint soldier from the United States jumped into his jeep, turned on the headlights, and again illuminated the temple against the night sky. The Austrian saints lifted their voices together, the words of the pioneer hymn, "Come, come ye saints," ringing up toward heaven. Gird up your loins, fresh courage take. Our God will never us forsake. And soon we'll have this tale to tell. All is well. All is well. Surrounded by his brothers and sisters in the gospel, Alois was sure the hymn had never been sung with more conviction. While saints around the world celebrated the pioneer centennial, former prisoner of war Pieter Vlam was serving as a full-time missionary in the Netherlands mission. As part of his new calling, Pieter had moved about 30 miles away from his home to lead the church's branch in Amsterdam. His wife Hanna and their three children remained at home. The Amsterdam branch had suffered terribly under the Nazi occupation. The city had been on the brink of starvation before its liberation. Had it not been for Ruud Hoot, Pieter's predecessor, many branch members would have succumbed to hunger. Ruud had vowed to do everything in his power to keep the saints under his care from starving. He had collected money from branch members and purchased food, which the Relief Society cooked and distributed among the hungry saints. Still, the Netherlands was in a deplorable state after 5 years of occupation. More than 200,000 Dutch people had died during the war, and hundreds of thousands of homes had been damaged or destroyed. Many saints in Amsterdam and other cities in the Netherlands were bitter toward the Germans and toward fellow saints who had cooperated with the occupiers. To help unify the saints, the mission president, Cornelius Zappi, encouraged branches to supplement their food supplies by starting potato growing projects using seed potatoes from the Dutch government. Pieter and his branch soon rented a piece of land in Amsterdam, and men, women, and children worked together to plant potatoes and other vegetables. Other branches in the Netherlands also started potato patches wherever they could find a spot, growing potatoes in backyards, flower gardens, vacant lots, and road medians. Near harvest time, Cornelius held a mission conference in the city of Rotterdam. Having met with Walter Stove, the president of the East German mission, Cornelius knew that many saints in Germany suffered from severe shortages of food. He wanted to do something to help, so he asked local leaders if they would be willing to give a portion of their potato harvest to the saints in Germany. Some of the most bitter enemies you people have encountered as a result of this war are the German people, he acknowledged. But those people are now much worse off than you. At first, some Dutch saints resisted the plan. Why should they share their potatoes with the Germans? They did not think Cornelius understood how terrible the Germans had been to them in the war. Although he had been born in the Netherlands, the mission president had spent most of his life in the United States. He did not know what it was like to lose his house to German bombs or watch his loved ones starve to death because German occupiers had taken their food. Cornelius still believed the Lord wanted the Dutch saints to help the Germans, so he asked Pieter to visit branches throughout the Netherlands and encourage them to support the plan. Pieter was an experienced church leader whose unjust imprisonment in a German camp was well known. If the Dutch saints loved and trusted anyone in the mission, it was Pieter Vlam. Pieter agreed to help the mission president, and as he met with the branches, he alluded to his hardships in prison. I've been through this, he said. You know that I have. He urged them to forgive the German people. I know how hard it is to love them, he said. If those are our brothers and sisters, then we should treat them as our brothers and sisters. His words and the words of other branch presidents moved the saints, and the anger of many melted away as they harvested potatoes for the German saints. Disagreements within the branches did not disappear, but at least the saints knew they could work together going forward. Cornelius, meanwhile, worked to secure permits to transport the potatoes to Germany. At first, the Dutch government did not want to export any food from the country, but Cornelius kept petitioning them until they relented. When some officials tried to stop the shipment plans, Cornelius told them, "These potatoes belong to the Lord, and if it be His will, the Lord will see that they come to Germany." Finally, in November 1947, Dutch saints and missionaries met in The Hague to load 10 trucks with more than 70 tons of potatoes. A short time later, the potatoes arrived in Germany for distribution among the saints. East German mission president Walter Stove also purchased truckloads of potatoes to add to the supplies. Word of the potato project soon reached the First Presidency. Amazed, Second Counselor David O. McKay said, "This is one of the greatest acts of true Christian conduct ever brought to my attention."
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10: On this program, we talk with members about experiences in their lives that have led to the mighty change of heart spoken of in the Scriptures. I'm Rick Starr, and today our guest is President Stephen Glendy, along with his wife, who is the mission president of the Louisville, Kentucky Mission. Welcome today to the program of Why I Believe. President Glendy, it's good to have you here with us.
11: Well, thank you very much. It's good to be with you.
10: Now, President, how long have you been on your mission there in Louisville, Kentucky?
11: We're starting our second year. We arrived here on June 28, 2008.
10: Now, the reason we're talking today is because you have started a unique program of firesides that you hold for new converts. And that's what we'd like to talk about today. Why don't you describe what this program is that you have and how it started and a little bit more about it?
11: Well, I'd be happy to. First of all, I have to say that I can't take credit for it. The program was going when we arrived.
10: Mm-hmm.
11: I mentioned that we arrived on June 28, 2008. That was a Saturday night. And the former mission president and his wife had made an agreement with us prior to us coming that the traditional fireside, which was always held on the last Sunday of the month, would be held on that day. So we arrived on a Saturday night, and we knew that on Sunday the next day we would be having a fireside in our mission home. We had arrived, and the former mission president's wife had arranged for refreshments for about 35 to 40 people. She said that was a typical attendance. But we needed to go to the grocery store to buy a few things for ourselves, and so we thought, well, let's get some extra refreshments just in case.
10: Mm-hmm.
11: Good thing, because when the fireside happened that night, we had 76 people, not the typical 35 to 40.
10: They're all there to welcome you to your new mission.
11: Yes. The curiosity of a new mission president. So we have a wonderful mission home here. It's a very large mission home, and it lends itself well to this kind of activity. A large living room, a dining room area, and a large foyer. And so we can have 76 people in that dining room, living room, foyer area, and they fit. We have a lot of folding chairs we bring in, and it was fine. There's a beautiful grand piano, and so we can sing together. We can have performances. And that night we had a very nice fireside as I introduced myself and got to meet some of the other people there. off the dining room. We have a nice patio, so in warm weather, we can go out on the patio after the fireside and have refreshments. So the Mission Home is in an easy-to-find location on the corner of two major streets. So everything is just excellent for having these firesides here.
10: Now, have they become kind of a tradition for new converts to come to the fireside?
11: The format is this fireside is for recent converts. That means people who have been a member of the church for less than 1 year, or for investigators and their missionaries. The missionaries can't come unless they bring an investigator or a recent convert. We also have a few other people come who are members of the church who have been in the church for a longer period of time because they may be providing rides to investigators or to recent converts. So in a typical fireside, we will have 10 to 12 recent converts, 10 to 12 investigators, and maybe another dozen or so people have been in church for longer than a year, and then several missionaries. We have a number of Spanish-speaking people, a number of missionaries who speak Spanish in our mission. And so we started these firesides with translation going on. We'd have a missionary sitting at one end of the room, and we'd have wireless headsets, and so the missionary could translate as the fireside was happening. This worked pretty well, but on May 31st, 2009, we had an interesting phenomenon. Elder and Sister Ty Benham came from Salt Lake and put on a fireside for us. It was a wonderful fireside, but we had 97 people there packed into our living room and dining room area. Now, that was too crowded. It was still wonderful, but after that, we decided that we would split our firesides, and we'd have an English fireside on the last Sunday of each month and a Spanish on the first Sunday of each month. And so that's what we've been doing.
10: That's great. So how many attendees do you have at the Spanish fireside?
11: Well, it's become a little competition between the Spanish and the English to see who can do the best. And typically, we have right around 60, 65 at each one.
10: Well, that's great.
11: And so they're both doing very well. And last one we had was Spanish, and we had, I don't know whether we had 10 or 12 investigators. Like, we have a few people come late after we have a count, and so we don't ever know exactly. And we had about 12 investigators, 12 recent converts, and then other people who have been in the church for longer than a year, and they're missionaries. But a total of 60 people, including the speakers and my wife and me.
10: Now, you mentioned speakers, and you've said that you've had Elder Benham and his wife out there, who, incidentally, are missionaries here at the church office building, and we've interviewed them on this show. A great couple. What kind of speakers do you have? I assume that you try to get other various programs and topics going.
11: Typically, what we do is we ask a speaker to talk for 20 to 30 minutes about his or her conversion story. These are typically converts. Some have been in the church for several years. Some have been in for only a few months.
10: And they're putting on a fireside already after a few months?
11: It's amazing to see them do this. We've had some college-age young people do this, and they often have an awful lot of composure and just do a very fine job. We had, not too long ago, a sister who had been baptized, she and her husband, and they have a family of teenagers and younger. And she just did a marvelous job, and we were just in tears and laughing and crying, and she just did such a wonderful job. Then after the speaker speaks, then it's somewhat like a testimony meeting, but a lot of the people don't really have testimonies yet, and so it's a stand up and share your experience in learning about the church. And it's interesting how many people stand up who are not yet members of the church, and while they're on their feet, they say for the first time, "And I want to be baptized." And you see their missionaries almost faint, or the big grins go across their face. But for the first time, as they are feeling the Spirit in that fireside, they announce that they're going to be baptized. And within a few weeks, then they are.
10: Wow, what a great thing.
11: And we're getting to the point now where almost we can't stop the people from standing up. It's just like a testimony meeting, but they're just fighting to stand up one after another and just get up. A couple of weeks ago, we had an interesting phenomenon. There was a little pause while I was conducting the meeting and looked around and no one was standing, so I stood up and stopped the meeting. It was the time had well passed. And after that, during the refreshment time, one of the people came up and said, "I was going to stand up." I said, "Well, come back next time." And he did. And that has happened at least twice, I can think of, where we've had people that were going to do it. They didn't quite get the nerve, and they came back the next time, and they did stand up and share their feelings, their testimonies.
10: Wow, what a great forum for new members and investigators to do that kind of thing. I assume they feel very comfortable they're in a home and they're among friends and people who are just learning about the gospel just like them.
12: Yes, it's a beautiful home, and we have several pictures on the wall, all various artist depictions of the Savior. There's mm-hmm. nothing that is not a depiction of the Savior. And in that room, you can't help but feel the Spirit. So much has gone on there. You've talked about speakers. One of my counselors is a former stake president here. His name is President Gillenwater.
10: Mm-hmm.
12: He was the stake president of the New Albany, Indiana stake. And he's a convert, and he shared his story once, and it was great. Well, the next month, I realized his wife was also a convert, and we had her share her story. This is an interesting story. Sister Gillenwater was going to the university. She was an Episcopalian,
10: mm-hmm.
12: and she really wanted to become an Episcopalian priest. And she studied to join the priesthood, and the requirements, as I understand, were fairly rigorous to be accepted into the program. And she wasn't quite sure that she could be accepted, but she went through everything that she could and was called into the board of presiding authorities, and they announced to her that she had been chosen to study for the priesthood in the Episcopalian Church.
10: Hmm.
12: Well, the Episcopalians are not very common here in this area, so it was interesting that we were having her speak that night. But at the time that she began her studies for the priesthood, about the same time she had been introduced to the Book of Mormon. Well, that's sort of the end of the story, because when she started studying the church, then she realized that she was compromised and told the authorities there in the Episcopalian Church that, thank you, but I guess I'm going to have to decline. And after she'd gone through all the efforts to join. Well, she told her story. It was a great conversion story about her joining the church, and very spiritual. But sitting right in front of her on one of the chairs in the living room was a young college student here whose name is Alex Muggy. Alex is a beautiful young woman and very intelligent, but she is Episcopalian.
10: Mm-hmm.
12: And well, what are the odds that we would have that night? Alex had been investigating the church for about 3 days, and her missionaries brought her to this fireside. And on that very first fireside, there was Sister Gillenwater, who had studied to be an Episcopalian mm-hmm. priest, speaking. Well, after the talk, they got together and talked. It took about a day for Sister Gillenwater and Alex Muggy to become close friends, and they started going out to lunch together. And, well, about 6 months later, Alex Muggy was one of our fireside speakers as a recent convert. And her baptism was beautiful. Her parents live out of state. She had them come in, and they were so delighted to see how well their daughter was being treated by the members of the church. And even though they were involved in their church, they had nothing but good to say about their daughter and about what she was doing and about the people here who were reaching out and loving Sister Muggy. So she's become a wonderful member of the church, and it was very much a result of that fireside where she met Sister Gillenwater, who would have been the perfect person to fellowship her, who otherwise she wouldn't even met. President Sister Gillenwater lived in another stake, and they probably wouldn't have ever come together. But it's just the result of that fireside.
10: Wow, that is just wonderful. For any of you who are just joining us, this is Why I Believe on the Mormon Channel. I'm Rick Starr, and today our guest is President Stephen Glendy, who, with his wife Stephanie, they're serving as mission president in the Louisville, Kentucky mission. And we've been talking about a special fireside that he hosts in his home every fourth Sunday of the month. And now, on the first Sunday of the month, you've also got the Spanish fireside, which is just awesome. Question for you. Talk a little bit about the area where you live, the mission, the number of missionaries you have. And I'd like to understand a little bit more about what is the predominant religion there, and how does that fit into the firesides that you're having? I'm sure a lot of questions come up that are related to the predominant religion in that area. Talk a little bit about that.
12: Well, our mission comprises the most populous parts of the state of Kentucky. Louisville is the major metropolitan area. Also, Lexington, the state capital. Frankfort is on our mission. Owensboro is probably the next biggest town. But most of the populated area of Kentucky is on our mission. We also include the bottom third of the state of Indiana. The major areas there are New Albany, which is really identifies with Louisville, so it's on the other side of the Ohio River, and Evansville.
10: Mm-hmm.
12: But we have a number of branches scattered through Indiana and two small branches in Illinois. Our mission, we call, is the Great Kentucky Louisville Mission, GKLM,
10: mm-hmm.
12: or we say GKLM also stands for Gotta Know You Love 'Em. Gotta know you love them. And we tell our missionaries they got to know that Sister Glendy and I love them. Their investigators got to know that the missionaries love them. And the members of the wards and branches got to know that we love them. And we do. Mm-hmm. And we get together in these firesides, you can just feel the love. But let me tell you about the people in the area. They're wonderful people. They're friendly. We find the drivers are courteous. If you want to change lanes on the freeway, signal. They'll slow down. They'll let you into the other lane. Now, isn't that something?
9: Mm-hmm. It is.
12: We're stopped at a stop sign outside our house to get out onto the main road, and you can see there's a line of traffic coming both directions, and very frequently someone will just stop so you can get out into the road, and they'll hold up the traffic so you can get out into the road. People are friendly here. They're nice people. There are about 4 million people in the state of

0: which is a beautiful campus of classic old buildings. I've been fortunate to have received an invitation to speak there every 6 months to some of the classes. There's a class on world religions, and one of the professors there is someone who, with whom I've become a close friend, Dr. James Chancellor, who is, of course, a Southern Baptist. And they let me speak for, they give me an hour and a half plus 15 minutes for questions, but normally goes to about 2 hours because they just have so many questions. It's wonderful. I share with them a little bit about myself and what brought me here, and then go through the story of the of dispensations, of Christ's love, God's love for his children, the apostasy, the restoration of the priesthood, coming forth of the Book of Mormon. The professor lets me give a copy of the Book of Mormon to everybody in the class. We normally have about 60, 65 people in the equivalency of a master's degree program who are studying so they can go out and have their own congregation. They're polite, they're neat, they're clean, they're interested in learning, they're taking notes. And so we give them the story of the restoration. I'm sure they've heard about Joseph Smith, and they look a little surprised when they see whom I hope they feel is a respectable person standing in front of them, telling them with all sincerity of his heart the story of Joseph Smith going into the woods, inquiring of the Father, and seeing the Father and the Son, and the coming forth of knowledge of our Heavenly Father in these latter days. And they don't criticize that. They listen, and then I tell them of the Book of Mormon and what it is. And then come the questions and answers. And there was one question that I thought was interesting last time I spoke with them. One young man said, "Do Southern Baptists join your church?" I said, "They do." And he said, "Why?" And I thought, oh, what a perfect question. Thank you. I held up the Book of Mormon, and I said, because Southern Baptists love the Lord Jesus Christ, and when they read this Book of Mormon and the testament that it is of Christ, they can't put it down, and they need to know, where did this come from? How is it here? What is the rest of the story? And when they read this and they feel that testimony in their hearts of the Savior whom they already profess to love just growing stronger and stronger, they have to accept it.
1: Mm-hmm.
0: And then these young people take the Book of Mormon. And so it's a wonderful experience. We have great relationships with the Southern Baptists.
1: Mm. Very friendly people.
0: They are. Now, some of the individual members will be pretty excited about their ability to debate the Bible, and we need to be careful that we don't enter into debates, and we remind them that that's not why we're here. And we constantly are teaching our missionaries that we're here to teach and not to debate. It's not my church is better than your church.
1: Mm-hmm.
0: To teach the restoration of the gospel in these latter days, and that because of that, these people can receive the ordinances of salvation through the priesthood in the way that Jesus would have it done.
1: That's wonderful. Have you ever had any of those college students come to your firesides?
0: We have not. Okay. We've had some come to our church meetings, but we have not had any to our firesides.
1: Mm-hmm. For any of you who are just joining us, this is Why I Believe on the Mormon Channel, and I'm Rick Starr. Today our guest is President Stephen Glendy, who with his wife Stephanie are the mission president and mission mom of the Louisville, Kentucky Mission. And we've been talking about some great things they've been doing with firesides in their home for investigators and new members. And now they've split the fireside into both an English and a Spanish fireside, having a little bit of a competition between the two to see how many people can get out to the fireside in your home. President Glendy, I'd really like to talk about the retention question. I'd like to talk about how these firesides have helped with retention of new members as they come into the church. And there's so much to learn, terminology and principles and doctrines that they are learning just as they begin to understand more about the restored gospel. Talk about these firesides, how they've helped with the retention of members.
0: Well, let me just use a story. I don't have statistics per se on firesides and retentions, but one of the people that was baptized here in the last year is a woman whose name is Shauna Pratt. Shauna lives in a branch that's about an hour's drive from here, but she came to the first fireside we had, and she had a good time, and we discovered that she works at the airport. She's a security agent at the Louisville Airport, and so when we take our new missionaries or our returning missionaries there to go home or pick up our new missionaries, which is, as you'd know, every 6 weeks, mm-hmm. we often see Shauna. And so because she was coming to the firesides, we've become good friends with her because we see her at the airport, and we would invite her back to the firesides, and she's become a regular attender at these firesides. Because of her work, sometimes she's not able to attend her church on Sunday morning, depending on what her schedule there is with the security force at the airport. But she comes to the firesides.

0: It's been interesting in talking to her to watch the gradual change in her vocabulary as she starts picking up what we accept in our meetings. For example, we're familiar with the terminology chapel.
1: Mm-hmm.
0: He was referring to it as a sanctuary. Nothing wrong with that word. But she was just listening to her talk and use some of this terminology. So she has been coming to our fireside. She has picked up a number of friends at these firesides. Some of them live in her ward, and some of them live in a ward close to where she is. And she's become good friends with Sister Glenda and me, and we always look forward to seeing her at the airport, and we always seek her out when we're there picking up missionaries or delivering them to return home. So that's one example of someone who has gained some friends and an example where we can watch her terminology changing. The term fireside itself, I think, is an unfamiliar term with most people, and we will usually explain to these people how that came to be and what it is. And I think we're gradually changing our own terminology to refer to it more as devotionals. But whether it's a devotional or a fireside, we watch this terminology change. But retention, let me talk about a Spanish family that came to our fireside some time ago. Two of our missionary sisters were very straightforward and faithful and bold, and they prayed that one morning about 5 months ago that they would be able to teach a family. They brought a number of individuals in the church, but they wanted a family. So they went tracting, and they weren't having a lot of success, but a car pulled up close to the house where they're tracting, and there were six people in the car. They went and knocked on the car window. People rolled down the window, and they made an appointment to come and teach these people. That was 5 months ago. About 4 months ago, this family came to our fireside. The sisters brought them to the fireside, a mother and a father and four children. They began attending the firesides. Well, I'm going to go right to the bottom line. Last fireside, the family was there. They've come to every Spanish fireside we've had. They were there. He is now a counselor in the branch presidency of an English-speaking branch, by the way. Speaks a little English. He was dressed in his new suit and his tie, and I looked at him and said, "Brother Chavez, you look like a general authority." He beamed from ear to ear to think of that, how he looked in obviously his first suit that he'd ever had. And it's a wonderful family, and they just embrace the gospel. So this is a five-month period, and we would like to think that, and as a matter of fact, the first fireside they attended, before they were members of the church, Sister Chavez stood up and bore her testimony. And that's when she announced that she was interested in the church and gave the missionaries courage to continue in their teaching with this wonderful family. We've had other families in the last 2 months who bore their testimony before they're baptized. And now this wonderful family is in our Charlestown branch. And what a wonderful family they are, and holding callings in the branch and functioning. And they bore their testimonies at the last English fireside. It couldn't be restrained. They just had to stand up. It can't stop them when they get going.
1: That is really neat. For any of you who are just joining us, this is Rick Starr on the Why I Believe program on the Mormon Channel. And today our guest has been President Stephen Glendy, who is the president of the mission in Louisville, Kentucky, along with his wife, Stephanie. We've been talking about the fireside that he holds in his home for new members and investigators that he holds every fourth Sunday of the month and every first Sunday now also of the month for Spanish-speaking investigators and new members. President Glendy, just as a final question, if you could share with us, what advice would you give to other mission presidents who may be considering doing this kind of thing?
0: It may not be uncommon. They may be doing something similar. And I know the various missions each have various approaches to what they do, and they're having a lot of success. But any opportunity that you can have to get people together, new members and investigators, always has a tremendous effect. I know our stakes are wonderful. In our last week, we attended a state conference, and before their general session, they had an 8 o'clock session for new members and investigators, and I think most of our stakes do this, and it's a great opportunity. So just getting these people together, you just can't lose because the spirit is so strong.
1: That's great. President Glendy, we're just about out of time. I'd like to ask you if you wouldn't mind sharing your testimony and how your testimony has been strengthened as you've been out on your mission as a mission president.
0: Well, thank you very much. I don't know whether my testimony has been strengthened or rewarded, but what a magnificent strengthening or reward it is for a testimony, and particularly to see how the gospel changes lives and to see how these young missionaries are so dedicated to doing what they are doing. And I think it's great for our missionaries to come to these firesides because they see people who join the church, and it gives them the additional enthusiasm to go out and spread the gospel. But when we see our missionaries devoting their life, and when we see people changing their lives, making dramatic changes, not because of the skills of the missionaries, but because they have been touched by the Holy Ghost. We are witnesses to the prophecies regarding these latter days of the coming forth of the gospel, and we are witnesses to the way our Heavenly Father loves His children, all of them, and we are so grateful for that witness. And I share that testimony with you that our Father in Heaven does love His children, and we are witnessing fulfillment of prophecy in these latter days. In the name of Jesus Christ, amen.
1: Thank you, President Glendy. We've been speaking with President Stephen Glendy, who is the mission president in the Louisville, Kentucky mission, along with his wife, Stephanie. And we've been talking about the firesides that he's been holding in his home for new converts and investigators. President Glendy, thank you so much for being with us today.
0: Rick Starr, thank you.
1: Thank you for being with us today on Why I Believe. Have a great day.
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3: Would you like to know more? By Michael J. Lance, Utah, USA. One of my tent mates was different from the other soldiers, so I asked him why. I enlisted in the United States Army for a 3-year term and arrived in South Vietnam on my 20th birthday. After 8 months, I was assigned to a unit northwest of Saigon. While there, I quickly observed that one of my tent mates, Thomas Salisbury, was different from everyone else. The difference was so striking that I eventually asked him, "Tom, why are you so different from everyone else?" "Because I'm a Latter-day Saint," he replied. "What is a Latter-day Saint?" I asked. He arranged for me to meet with him and Harold Lewis, a returned missionary who was serving as an assistant to the unit chaplain. During our first meeting in a tent that served as a small chapel, I agreed that if I really believed what they were telling me, I would be baptized. I also received a copy of the Book of Mormon, which I kept in the lower pocket of my cargo pants and read whenever I had downtime. Several discussions followed, and I found that each lesson answered questions I had had in my search for truth. But when Tom and Harold asked me if I wanted to be baptized, I said no. I didn't know how I could keep all the commandments they had taught me. After attending a district conference in Saigon, I went to Australia for a week of rest and relaxation. While there, I started to realize how important the teachings of the gospel had become to me. Upon my return to Vietnam, I immediately announced to Tom that I wished to be baptized. Soon after, Tom baptized me in Song Bay Lake. Harold confirmed me a member of the church, and Timothy Hill, our church group leader, ordained me a deacon. When I returned home to the United States 6 weeks later, I introduced the gospel to my girlfriend, who became my wife. She also embraced the gospel's hopeful message. I will be forever grateful that Tom asked me if I wanted to know more. His example and invitation answered my longing to find the truth and enjoy the blessings of the gospel.
4: New Testament in Context: Interpretive Approaches to the Book of Revelation, by Nicholas J. Frederick, Associate Professor of Ancient Scripture, Brigham Young University. We can benefit from reading John's Revelation in various ways. The Book of Revelation is unique in the New Testament. It doesn't focus on the narrative details of Jesus Christ's mortal ministry as the four Gospels do. Nor does it illustrate the difficult circumstances faced by the early Christian church as the epistles do. Rather, the Book of Revelation presents something more familiar to readers of modern epic fantasy. A dragon torments the earth. A beast rises out of the sea. Chaos and destruction are rampant. Hope begins to fade until a rider on a white horse comes forth and conquers the dragon, bringing peace and prosperity to the land. So, how is a faithful 21st century reader of the Book of Revelation supposed to find meaning and application in a book that resists easy interpretation? Different modern approaches. First and foremost, you will have greater success in understanding the Book of Revelation by praying for the Spirit of Prophecy and Revelation. Doctrine and Covenants, Section 77, a revelation in which Joseph Smith received insight from the Lord about the setting and many of the symbols present in the Book of Revelation, should also be part of your study. In addition, it may be helpful to understand how the Book of Revelation is variously interpreted by readers and scholars today. Generally, approaches to the Book of Revelation's intended context and meaning have fallen roughly into four categories. Each of them has strengths and weaknesses. Number one, the Book of Revelation is a symbolic recounting of history. In this tradition, the images and symbols of the Book of Revelation are seen as aligning with key people and events from the beginning of the Christian Church up until the Second Coming. The problem with this approach is that it is often conjectural, based largely upon whichever historical persons or events the interpreter chooses to focus on. And readers must often change or alter their interpretations as time passes without the return of Jesus Christ. While this approach was particularly popular during the centuries preceding the 20th century, it has largely fallen out of favor now. 2. The scope of the Book of Revelation is limited to the 1st century AD. This approach sees the events and symbols in the Book of Revelation as applying strictly to the Christian Church during the first century of its existence. The advantage of this reading is it keeps the focus on first century Christians and on the fact that the message of the book is intended for them. But the primary drawback of this approach is that it may lead people to think the Book of Revelation is just an artifact of history rather than what it is, living scripture from which to draw relevant spiritual lessons today. 3. The majority of the events of the Book of Revelation have yet to be realized. This perspective suggests that most of the events described in the Book of Revelation will be fulfilled in the future. It believes the book is giving a chronology of events, but for the future rather than the past. Readers can get a clear timeline of future events by piecing together the clues strewn throughout the book. Futurists tend toward a more literal interpretation of events and figures in the Book of Revelation. The strength of this approach is that it keeps the reader continually invested in the events of Revelation. They could happen tomorrow. In Nephi's vision, recorded in 1 Nephi 11-14, he is told by an angel that John would write concerning the end of the world. So, part of the Book of Revelation must deal with future events. A drawback of this approach is that it removes the Book of Revelation almost completely from its first century context, and readers risk missing some of the meaning John intended his immediate audience to receive. Number 4. The Book of Revelation is an allegory for the battle between good and evil. This perspective reads the Book of Revelation not as referring to specific past or future events, but as an allegory for the contest between Jesus Christ and Satan, between the righteous and the wicked, between the Church of the Lamb and the Church of the Devil. In this view, the Book of Revelation is intended to support certain ideals, that Jesus Christ triumphs, that the righteous will be supported, that the wicked will be punished. The events described in the Book of Revelation are an allegorical vehicle for those larger principles. The strength of this approach is that choosing between good and evil applies to anyone in any time period. A weakness is that readers might miss signs or symbols that are intended to refer to specific events or time periods. 3 things to keep in mind as you read the Book of Revelation. Many readers, myself included, find themselves adopting parts of each of these approaches. I believe this approach aligns best with what modern scripture and revelation have revealed about understanding the Book of Revelation. See Doctrine and Covenants, section 77, for instance. The book defies any easy categorization and rewards readers who are open to applying different lenses of interpretation. An approach that works well in Revelation 5 may not be as helpful in Revelation 11. As readers explore different ways of reading the book of Revelation, I would recommend keeping 3 things in mind. Number 1, always remember the first words of the book. The revelation of John, a servant of God, which was given unto him of Jesus Christ. This book is about the Savior. Every symbol, every story, reveals something to us about Jesus Christ. He is the Lamb who brings peace to his people, and he is the figure dressed in red who brings destruction to the enemy. He is the bridegroom who remains ever faithful to his bride and to God, who sits upon his throne. The Greek word that is translated as revelation in the title of the book is apokalypsis, which means to unveil or to reveal. That is precisely what John is doing for his readers, pulling back the veil and revealing to us who Jesus Christ really is. The name Jesus appears rather sparingly in the book of Revelation, around a dozen times, but his influence, his importance, lies behind every verse. 2. Keep in mind the statement by Joseph Smith that the book of Revelation is one of the plainest books God ever caused to be written. One of the pitfalls readers of the book of Revelation can sometimes encounter is the frustration that comes from a sense that they are not understanding what is happening, as symbol after symbol seems to take them further and further from any kind of actual applicable meaning. But Joseph Smith reminds us that the book of Revelation is a plain book, one whose meaning is meant to be clear. I often tell my students that I can summarize the book of Revelation briefly. The Savior, Jesus Christ, wins. Begin by reading it with that thought in mind. When you run into a symbol or a story that appears confusing, ask yourself how it informs your understanding of Jesus Christ's victory. This may not answer all of your questions, but it will help you build an important framework. Elder Bruce R. McConkie, 1915-1985, of the Quorum of the 12 Apostles, taught that the common notion that the book of Revelation deals with beasts and plagues and mysterious symbolisms that cannot be understood is just not true, and added that most of the book is clear and plain and should be understood by the Lord's people. Yes, there are certain images and symbols that are harder to decipher than others, but that does not mean that we could not understand them if we would grow in faith as we should. In other words, don't be intimidated by the book of Revelation. It may be a wrestle, but it is a worthwhile one. 3. Always strive to read the book of Revelation with a spirit and an open mind. It is certainly tempting, as many have done, to take all the descriptive imagery of animals and numbers and events and try to pin all these symbols down to specifics, as if sleuthing the hidden meaning behind the numbers of 3.5 will provide the reader with secret information that remains hidden from the masses. But the beauty of a book like the book of Revelation is that its pervasive symbols, numbers, and events can lead to a variety of valid and useful interpretations, especially as we pray for the Spirit and bring into our study important tools such as 1 Nephi 11-14, Doctrine and Covenants, section 77, and the Joseph Smith translation. Perhaps one person reads John's narrative of the Lamb and the Dragon as representing the historical battle between Zion and Babylon that is waged from the earliest pages of the Bible. Another finds in John's writing a prediction of the second coming and Jesus Christ's inevitable conquest and discovers hope in an ever-darkening world. At the same time, a third finds personal application in learning possible ways to overcome the adversary in his or her daily struggle with agency. The remarkable thing about the book of Revelation is that all three have found productive and insightful ways to read as they are led by the Holy Spirit. The prophet Joseph Smith explained that whenever God gives a vision of an image or a beast or a figure of any kind, he always holds himself responsible to give a revelation or interpretation of the meaning thereof. Otherwise, we are not responsible or accountable for our belief in it. As we open the book of Revelation and begin our study of it, God will assist us as we strive to glean further light and knowledge from John's remarkable vision. The book of Revelation has much of value to teach us. May each find inspired meaning and deep application as we prayerfully work through this emotionally stirring and spiritually stimulating text. The church is here. San Jose, Costa Rica. The national capital of Costa Rica, San Jose, is in the Central Valley, surrounded by mountains and volcanoes. The first missionaries from the Church of Jesus Christ of Latter-day Saints arrived in Costa Rica in 1946. Today, the church in Costa Rica has 52,000 members, approximately, 10 stakes, 78 wards and branches, 2 missions, 1 temple in San Jose. Creative Gospel Learning. In Heredia, north of San Jose, Jeremy and Estefania Brandaris and their son study the gospel as a family. Our son is very active, so he's easily distracted, Estefania says. Pictures, videos, repeating phrases, and playing games help him learn. Now his favorite word is Jesus.
5: I spotted it through the syncopated beat of the windshield wipers. 781 Elm. I checked my watch. 7 o'clock, sharp. I dodged the rain on my way to the porch and knocked. The door opened. She stood in the light. Dark brown hair framed her beautiful face like a portrait at the Louvre. Her eyes looked into mine, piercing my soul. Her dress was modest but elegant, typical of the entire package. Opening my umbrella, I motioned to the car. She walked, then waited. I opened her door. She got in. I liked her. I liked her a lot. But what did she think of me? I caught her eye and gave a smile. Not too much, just right. Her response was subtle, but it sent a message. She liked me, and I knew it.
6: Mom, is that really what happened on your first date?
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13: My dear brethren and beloved friends, it fills my heart with gratitude and joy to be with you, and especially to sing with you together. What a beautiful moment. I commend you, fathers and grandfathers, who have brought your sons and grandsons. I congratulate you, young men, who have chosen to be here today. This is the place for you to be. I hope you can feel the brotherhood that unites us. And I pray that here among your brothers you will feel and find belonging, support, and friendship. We men sometimes identify ourselves by titles. Many of us have multiple titles, and each says something important about our identity. For example, some titles describe our roles in families, such as son, brother, husband, and father. Other titles describe our occupations in the world, such as doctor, soldier, or craftsman. And some describe our positions within the church. Today, I would like to suggest four titles that I believe apply to all priesthood holders around the world. Titles that may help us recognize our individual roles in God's eternal plan and our potential as priesthood holders in the Church of Jesus Christ of Latter-day Saints. One title that defines all of us in the most fundamental way is Son of Heavenly Father. No matter what else we are or do in life, we must never forget that we are God's literal spirit children. We were His children before we came to this world, and we will be His children forevermore. This basic truth should change the way we look at ourselves, our brothers and sisters, and life itself. Unfortunately, none of us quite lives up to everything that this title implies, for all of us have sinned and come short of the glory of God. It can be discouraging at times to know what it means to be a son of God and yet come up short. The adversary likes to take advantage of these feelings. Satan would rather that you define yourself by your sins instead of your divine potential. Brethren, don't listen to him. We have all seen a toddler learn to walk. He takes a small step and totters. He falls. Do we scold such an attempt? Of course not. What father would punish a toddler for stumbling? We encourage, we applaud, and we praise because with every small step, the child is becoming more like his parents. Now, brethren, compared to the perfection of God, we mortals are scarcely more than awkward, faltering toddlers. But our loving Heavenly Father wants us to become more like him. And dear brethren, that should be our eternal goal too. God understands that we get there not in an instant, but by taking one step at a time. I do not believe in a God who would set up rules and commandments only to wait for us to fail so he could punish us. I believe in a Heavenly Father who is loving and caring and who rejoices in our every effort to stand tall and walk toward him. Even when we stumble, he urges us not to be discouraged, never to give up or flee our allotted field of service, but to take courage, find our faith, and keep trying. Our Father in heaven mentors his children and often sends unseen heavenly help to those who desire to follow the Savior. And that leads us to the next title we all have in common. All who strive earnestly to follow the Christ are called his disciples. Although we recognize that none of us are perfect, we do not use that fact as an excuse to lower our expectations, to live beneath our privileges, to delay the day of our repentance, or to refuse to grow into better, more perfect, more refined followers of our Master and King. Remember that the Church of Jesus Christ of Latter-day Saints is built not for men and women who are perfect or unaffected by mortal temptations, but rather it is built for people exactly like you and me. And it is built upon the rock of our Redeemer, the Lord Jesus Christ, through whose atonement we can be cleansed and become fellow citizens of the household of God. Without the atonement of Jesus Christ, life would be a dead-end road, without hope or future. With the atonement, life is ennobling, inspiring journey of growth and development that leads to eternal life in the presence of our Heavenly Father. But while the atonement is meant to help us all become more like Christ, it is not meant to make us all the same. Sometimes we confuse differences in personality with sin. We can even make the mistake of thinking that because someone is different from us, it must mean they're not pleasing to God. This line of thinking leads some to believe that the church wants to create every member from a single mold, that each one should look, feel, think, and behave like every other. This would contradict the genius of God, who created every man different from his brother, every son different from his father. Even identical twins are not identical in their personalities and spiritual identities. It also contradicts the intent and purpose of the Church of Jesus Christ, which acknowledges and protects the moral agency with all its far-reaching consequences.
14: each and every one of God's children. As disciples of Jesus Christ, we are united in our testimony of the restored gospel of and our commitment to keep God's commandments. But we are diverse in our cultural, social, and political preferences. The church thrives when we take advantage of this diversity and encourage each other to develop and use our talents to lift and strengthen our fellow disciples. Brethren, discipleship is a lifelong journey following our Savior. Along our metaphorical path from Bethlehem to Golgotha, we will have many opportunities to abandon our journey. At times, it will seem that the path requires more than we had wished for. But as men of the priesthood, we must have the courage to follow our Redeemer, even when our cross seems too heavy to bear. With every step we take following the Son of God, we may be reminded that we are not perfect yet. But let us be steadfast and constant disciples. Let us not give up. Let us be true to our covenants. Let us never lose sight of our Advocate and Redeemer as we walk toward Him, one imperfect step after another. Brethren, if we all truly follow our Lord Jesus Christ, we must embrace a third title, Healer of Souls. We who have been ordained to the priesthood of God are called to practice the healer's art. It is our job to build up, repair, strengthen, uplift, and make whole. Our assignment is to follow the Savior's example and reach out to those who suffer. We mourn with those that mourn and comfort those that stand in need of comfort. We bind up the wounds of the afflicted. We succor the weak and lift up the hands which hang down and strengthen the feeble knees. As home teachers, we are healers. As priesthood leaders, we are healers. As fathers, sons, brothers, and husbands, we should be committed and dedicated healers. We carry in one hand a vial of consecrated oil for the blessing of the sick. In the other, we carry a loaf of bread to feed the hungry. And in our hearts, we carry the peaceable word of God, which healeth the wounded soul. This is our first and foremost responsibility as priesthood holders, and it applies to both Aaronic and Melchizedek priesthood holders. The restored gospel of Jesus Christ blesses lives not just when we believe it, but much more when we live it. It is in the application of gospel principles that individuals are uplifted and families are strengthened. It is our privilege and responsibility not just to talk the talk, but to walk the walk. The Savior is the worker of miracles. He is the great healer. He is our example, our light, even in the darkest moments, and He shows us the right way. Let us follow Him. Let us rise up to our role and become healers by serving God and our fellow man. The fourth title we all share returns us to the first title in our list. As sons of our Heavenly Father, we are heirs to all that He has. The Spirit itself beareth witness with our spirit that we are the children of God. And if children, then heirs, heirs of God, and joint heirs with Christ. If so be that we suffer with Him, that we may be also glorified together. End of quote. Think of this, my